0: insurers from the past 10 years and how their own way of thinking has been altered by the talks they gave. That's next on Ideas.
1: From CBC News, The World This Hour, I'm Kaz Boivin. The U.S. State Department says Israel and Lebanon have agreed to renew their ceasefire. Washington says the truce is contingent on the complete cessation of fire from Hezbollah militants. The group must also pull its operatives back from a section of southern Lebanon to create security zones. The Lebanese army is expected to take control of these areas. The announcement comes after days of clashes between Israeli forces and Hezbollah militants, with Israeli troops making their deepest push into Lebanese territory in over 25 years. Washington is proposing new tariffs on dozens of countries, including Canada. The U.S. accuses them of failing to keep products made with forced labor out of the supply chain. David Thurton has more on Ottawa's reaction.
2: This is not a surprise. It's something that the U.S. has been planning for a few months.
3: Prime Minister Mark Carney says Ottawa was expecting these new tariffs, and Canada shares Washington's concerns that goods produced by forced labor create an unfair advantage.
2: We don't want any element of forced labor coming in goods and services, and we want to use our influence to eliminate this practice of forced labor and child labor.
3: Carney said the vast majority of Canadian exports won't be impacted because they're covered by CUSMA, but he's also promising to table new legislation in the coming weeks, changes that Conservative Adam Chambers says are overdue.
4: Clearly, the current laws are not working.
3: Conservatives, he said, will work across party lines to fast-track improvements. David Thurton, CBC News, Ottawa.
1: Meantime, the U.S. ambassador to Canada is praising a separate move by Carney's government. On social media, Pete Hoekstra says he welcomes Ottawa's decision to ask the CRTC to back down from plans to triple fees for American streaming giants. Earlier, Canadian Identity Minister Mark Miller said the government wants to keep streaming affordable for Canadian consumers, and Ottawa is planning to provide $600 million toward funding Canadian producers.
5: We don't agree entirely with the CRTC's decision. Directing the CRTC to review that decision, and from now until then, we'll be making sure that people actually get the money they've been asking for.
1: U.S. companies and Republican lawmakers had voiced displeasure over Canada's planned fee hikes. A 35-year-old man from Okotoks, Alberta, faces criminal charges of possessing and accessing child sexual abuse material. Police say they found a collection of more than 500,000 photos and videos in his possession. Staff Sergeant Gordon McDonald of the Internet Child Exploitation Unit says it was a staggering find.
6: When you look at both investigative agencies that operate out of Calgary and Edmonton, combined in the last 12 months, both units recovered over 600,000 images and videos. So when you think about 500,000 in one hit, it almost doubles our annual recovery.
1: The suspect is due to appear in court in August. There's been a seismic shakeup at CBS News. The American network has fired a veteran correspondent featured in its top-rated program, 60 Minutes. Scott Pelley was dismissed after a tense staff meeting addressing the show's future direction. Katie Nicholson has the details.
7: I'm Scott Pelley. Those stories and more tonight on 60 Minutes.
8: For 22 years, Scott Pelley was one of 60 Minutes' most respected journalists. But on Tuesday, he was fired following a fiery confrontation with the newly hired executive producer of 60 Minutes, who Pelley accused of having a thin resume. Pelley also had choice words for Barry Weiss, who has made sweeping changes in her role as the head of CBS News, saying she was brought in last year to kill the show. In a statement after his dismissal, Pelley accused CBS management of telling him to inject falsehoods and bias into a politically sensitive story, and the company's new owners of trying to curry a moment of favor with the Trump administration. Weiss, in a meeting Wednesday, reportedly told staff Pelley violated trust and mutual respect. Katie Nicholson, CBC News, Washington.
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9: Good evening, I'm Simon Nakaneshny with your Environment Canada weather forecast. In Montreal tonight, clear skies, the low 16. Tomorrow, mainly sunny and 30 degrees the high. For Quebec City, a few clouds overnight and a low of 12 degrees. Mainly sunny skies tomorrow, the high 28. For Sherbrooke tonight, clear and a low of 9. Tomorrow, mainly

0: sunny and 29 the high. And for Gaspé tonight, clearing, 13 degrees the low. Tomorrow, chance of showers and a high of 24.
1: Welcome to our special series marking the 60th anniversary of Ideas. I'm Nala Ayed. The 60th anniversary is, of course, known as the Diamond Jubilee. And given the six-decade union between Ideas and the CBC Massey Lectures, that diamond designation could not be more fitting. The lectures, or the Masseys as we behind the scenes call them, have been given by some of the most brilliant minds of our time.
2: Among them, Northrop Frye, C.B. McPherson, John Kenneth Galbraith, R.D. Lang, Doris Lessing, and others.
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1: Please welcome the 2024 CBC Massey Lecturer, Ian Williams. 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
6: There was a tremendous burgeoning of spy literature in Britain and invasion literature, and this reflected British fears that the Germans were planning to invade them. One of my favorite ones, which was in fact reported in the newspapers, this was not a novel, this was actually true, was that the Germans had stationed 50,000 German officers disguised as waiters in Britain. It gives you a wonderful idea of, you know, Monty Python sketch, someone going into a restaurant and being told by a German colonel that he will eat his soup immediately.
1: With both weight and wonder, lecturers strive to help us understand the most pressing issues we face while shining a light on a path forward.
7: I still have a dream, and with this faith, we will be able to adjourn the councils of despair and bring new light into the dark chambers of pessimism. With this faith, we will be able to speed up the day. Yes. When there will be peace on earth and goodwill toward men, it will be a glorious day. The morning stars will sing together, and the sons of God will shout for joy.
8: I am very happy to be asked to say a few words on this occasion. Tonight, the Canadian Broadcasting Corporation is inaugurating a permanent lectureship.
1: The Massey Lectures began in 1961 and were named after then Governor General Vincent Massey.
8: I would like to say how touched I am that the corporation should have honored me by giving the lectureship my name.
1: The very first speaker, and it came as a surprise to me when I learned it, was a woman, Barbara Ward. And her topic back then still very much concerns us today, economic disparity.
9: Nearly everything begins with ideas, and it's our ideas that change the matter with which we deal. So let's begin with a revolution which is at work from one end of the world to the other. I think this is the revolution of equality.
1: Equality of... When Ideas debuted 4 years later, in 1965, our program began both airing and producing the series, and it's been a pillar of our calendar ever since. And as in any union, time changes the way things are done.
10: This year, for the first time ever, the series will be leaving the confines of the CBC radio studios where Ideas is produced.
1: In 2002, we took the lectures out of the studio and started taking them on the road.
10: And recorded in front of five live audiences in five Canadian cities, quite literally from coast to coast.
1: This week, we've been hearing from you, Ideas listeners, about how Ideas and the Massey Lectures have affected you and how you think. In this episode, we're going to hear from some of the people who made you think, Massey lecturers from the past 10 years. We asked them to reflect on how delivering the lectures has impacted them. And we begin with what it was like for them to get that call.
11: When I got the call from the producers of Ideas that they wanted me to deliver the lectures, I was dumbfounded. I felt kind of faint.

0: faint, actually. And then when I got over it, I realized, man, this is such a profound honor. My name is Ron Diebert, and I'm the director of the Citizen Lab at the University of Toronto. In 2020, I delivered the Massey Lectures called Reset, Reclaiming the Internet for Civil Society.
1: When I got the call from my publisher, she'd asked me out for dinner with my editor, and they said, oh, we've got something we want to talk to you about. And I was really kind of scared. I'm like, oh no, what did I do? And they sat me down and they said, we want you to be the Massey lecturer. And I was like, what? Really? Me? Are you sure? My name is Tanya Talaga. I was the 2018 CBC Massey lecturer. And the title of my lectures was All Our Relations, Finding the Path Forward. I am an author, a journalist, and I'm a member of Fort William First Nation. Then I started thinking about it and saying, oh, this is a wonderful opportunity. I never thought that I would do something like this. And I started talking about next year. So I will get all this time to write it and everything's going to be wonderful. And they said, actually, no, you have to deliver in 5 months. And that was the shoe drop. 5 months. And the funny part about that is, or not so funny, is you actually have to write a book when you do the Massey Lectures. And the book comes first and the lectures come second. So writing a book in 5 months is not for the weak of heart.
2: My name is Astra Taylor. I am a writer, filmmaker, and political organizer. And I was the 2023 CBC Massey lecturer. My lectures were called The Age of Insecurity, Coming Together as Things Fall Apart. When I received a message in early 2023 from the producers of CBC Ideas asking me to make time for a phone call, I thought, maybe they wanted me to suggest some themes for an episode. When I was invited to actually give that year's Massey lectures, I felt this tremendous sense of responsibility, actually, because it's, I think, a huge honor, but also just an incredible opportunity to have a stage like that to talk about ideas.
3: The Massey lectures meant a lot to me, and I had been very inspired by many Massey lectures and by the books on which the lectures are based. So when I got the call, I was pretty floored. My name is Jennifer Welsh. I am the director of the Max Bell School of Public Policy and a professor at McGill University. And in 2016, I had the great privilege and honor to be the Massey lecturer on the theme of my book, The Return of History. So I was so excited at the thought of being part of this tradition, but also a little daunted thinking about who had preceded me in the list of Massey lecturers.
4: My name is Margaret McMillan, and I delivered the Massey Lectures in 2015 on the subject History's People. When I first was asked if I'd like to do the Massey Lectures, I was very pleasantly surprised. It's not something I'd thought of doing. And I suppose I tended to think that it was people who were older than me or more venerable than me. And so I suddenly found myself being asked to do this very important and prestigious series of lectures. It was rather terrifying because I said, what would you like me to lecture on? And the people at the CBC more or less said whatever you like, which is a terrifying prospect.
5: But the terror eventually subsides.
4: It took me a while to sort of settle down and think what I'd like to do. I tend to write books on particular episodes in history, and they tend to be quite long and quite weighty. And what the Massey Lectures did was let me think about history. What do I like about history? What do I find important in history? It was a very useful moment. I mean, as historians, we should every so often step back and think about what it is we're doing. So how do we get, as historians, at history? And how do we get the material that we need? Well, what we often do is the things that you really shouldn't do in private life today. We read other people's letters. We read their diaries. We speculate about their innermost thoughts, we pry, we're nosy, we pick up the gossip. I mean, all of these things I wouldn't recommend doing with your nearest and dearest, but it is something that I think as historians we do. And so I thought, you know, I've always cared about people in history, partly because it's a way of connecting with the past, making history come alive, and I found when I was teaching, if I could tell my students stories, they paid much more attention than if I was telling them, you know, some very worked out, learned thing on different theories of international relations, for example.
2: I tend to have what I call a drawer.

0: drawer of ideas. It's metaphorical. It doesn't really exist. But I tend to have outlines in my mind or senses of what I might want to work on. And so I knew right away that insecurity was something that I wanted to dig deeper into. And fortunately, the producers at CBC Ideas agreed.
1: Today on Ideas from Prairie Theater Exchange in Winnipeg, we bring you the first of the lectures titled Kira's Gift. Here's Astra Taylor.
0: Writing things, exploring ideas, on the one hand, it's an intellectual enterprise, but it's also from the gut. You know, there's this gut feeling. Is this important? Does it matter? Can I enjoy the process of playing with this concept and writing about it? And for me, The Age of Insecurity checked those boxes. And then I had a series of really fun, invigorating phone calls with Greg Kelly, sort of refining the idea, just riffing on it.
2: How we understand and respond to insecurity is one of the most urgent questions of our moment, because nothing less than the future survival of our species hangs in the balance.
0: And that gave me the affirmation and confidence to move forward on that accelerated timeline
3: that almost killed me.
4: It was like, this is a really great opportunity to think about something deeply for a high pressure period of time, right? To set yourself that challenge, right? If I've got a year to sort of work out my position and my ideas on something that's important to me, what would I say?
5: It's important for us to talk about conversations at this particular moment for several reasons. First, we need to address the deterioration of civic and civil discourse. On the civic side, we speak to each other as if we have all become two-dimensional profiles.
4: My name is Ian Williams. I'm a writer, and I was the 2024 Massey lecturer. Those lectures were called What I Mean to Say, and it was all about conversation.
5: On the civil side, our leaders speak to us, goad us with incendiary rhetoric. We fall for it. Their inflammatory language combined with the usual hot air, combined with a stressed, seething citizenry, is enough friction to cause wildfires across our democracies.
4: What I had been avoiding was, why am I feeling so terrible about media? Why do I feel so awful about what's going on the internet?
5: Online, we can make false and hurtful comments, yet escape consequences. Online, we are emboldened to attack, counterattack, gloat when we win, parade our victimization when we lose, all in the video game that we have traded our lives to play.
4: Why do strangers fill me with a kind of dread since the pandemic? What's going on politically in the U.S. and in Canada? And what's our fate, right, if we continue down this path? All of those things, they were disorganized and jumbled, but overlapping and intersecting. And yeah, the Massey's allowed me to sort of work out those lines, like musically, and see kind of where they were talking and overlapping with each other.
6: So when I think back to that year of 2021, it feels like a very cloistered year. Of course, we were very much in the middle of all of the pandemic lockdowns. Children were still out of school. There was just so much that felt so overwhelming. My name is S.U. Dugin, and I'm a novelist. And I was also the 2021 Massey lecturer. My lectures were called Out of the Sun, on Race and Storytelling. You know, we had seen those horrible, horrible videos of George Floyd being murdered. And, you know, this was a time when people really, really wanted to engage with the realities of Black life. And so it seemed to me, you know, when I was approached to do the lectures, that this was an opportunity to explore that using, you know, historical figures and different historical eras and various geographies to kind of look at Blackness and the diaspora through a lens of, you know, what are the stories that we've always told ourselves about race, the histories of Black people that maybe haven't been quite true or quite right, and what are those angles that we've been missing?
1: And once those angles have been explored, and the questioning, researching, writing, editing, and rewriting are done, it's time to hit the road.
7: I remember speaking to the producers, and the producers saying to me, Well, these are the cities that we always go to. Sometimes we change them up a little bit, but we always have a certain roster. And I remember saying to them, oh, Thunder Bay is not on this list. I would like to start the lectures in Thunder Bay. Because I'm a member of Fort William First Nation, that's where my mother grew up. That's where a lot of my writing is from. And I wanted to have the lectures, say the lectures for our community, our First Nations community in Thunder Bay, and also our non-First Nations community in Thunder Bay. And this is a funny story, but when CBC agreed to do the lectures in Thunder Bay, you said, okay, we're going to do it in this one theater. And then we came back to you and said, no, we don't want that theater. It's too small. The other theater was the community hall. And that theater seats about 1,500 people. And I could see everyone in ideas. I was like, oh, is this going to work? Is this going to work? But boy, did it ever work.
8: It was an amazing night. And on stage, the great Nan Drum welcomed the crowd.
7: We had over 1,700 people attend the Massey lecture, that very first lecture in Thunder Bay, and it was standing room only. There was bannock given out to almost everyone that was there, courtesy of Fort William First Nation, my nation. We had so many elders there. We had the Anishinaabe Nation drum. It was a really beautiful, beautiful night. What I remember most of that night is seeing the family members that I wrote about who lost their daughters because their daughters took their lives at such young ages, sitting in the front row as I was delivering the lectures. Also, too, so many of our leaders, our community members, the chiefs of many First Nations in the North came. My grandmother, she was still alive, and she was there. Aunties were there. My good friends, I think we filled up the first two rows of the theater. It was terrifying and exhilarating at the same time. Boozoo, Thunder Bay. I am so very, very happy to see you all. You have no idea, all of you, all the way up there, all the way over, everywhere, standing room only. It's really quite remarkable. Because you see, this place for me, under the shadow of Anamikiwaji, is where it all begins. I needed to be giving these lectures from here, from where my mother, from where my grandmother, and from all the grandmothers before her have walked for thousands of years.
8: You know, my mother's. What impressed me the most about delivering the Massey lectures was the goodness of people. You know, one can become very cynical, especially in political and academic and these elite circles. And then you go on a tour, which in my case was a reflection on my own life experience of exile and engagement with human rights causes across the world. You know, it wasn't a feel-good story. It was about suffering. It was about injustice. The injustice that we witness in the world is a reflection of our own apathy, our arrogance, our greed, our failure to embrace the humble truth that we are one single human race. My name is Paya McEvon. I had the privilege of delivering the CBC Massey Lectures in 2017. I'm currently the human rights chair at Massey College at the University of Toronto. I was deeply touched by the people I met from coast to coast. We began in Whitehorse, Yukon. We went to Vancouver, St. John's, Newfoundland, Montreal, Toronto. And I met the most extraordinary people, you know, shamans from indigenous communities.

0: She's a single mother of three who's struggling to make ends meet, a refugee from the former Yugoslavia who now works in the Human Rights Commission. And you see that this program draws an extraordinary array of Canadians from incredibly diverse backgrounds. So it is also building a community.
1: So as the Massey Lecturer, first of all, you feel very welcome in a town. My name is Sally Armstrong. I'm a journalist. I was the Massey Lecturer in 2019, and my lecture was called Power Shift, the Longest Revolution. So there was Whitehorse and then Vancouver and then Fredericton. Now, in the summertime, I live on a beach in northern New Brunswick. I think the entire beach went to Fredericton. It was so much fun. And my relatives are from there. I felt like I had my posse with me. The other thing about being the Massey Lecturer is there's always something afterwards, even after the Q&A, there's a lingering conversation. And then the fourth one was Montreal, which is my hometown. So, I mean, imagine giving a Massey Lecturer in front of your high school friends.
2: So I'd never spoken in front of so many people in Thunder Bay, in particular, like that. And Thunder Bay has had a rocky relationship with our people. And that's been since the beginning. And so when the lecture was over and I just couldn't believe it and I was feeling just wow, amazed and, you know, it's done. And then we went to questions and the very first person to ask a question was an older man with gray hair who was like a white guy and I wasn't sure at all what he was going to say. And I was expecting him to ask me something that was... I'm just going to say it was a racist question. I was expecting it because oftentimes that is what happens. Everyone was holding their breath. And he started to do a lead into the question was, you know, well, you've said this, you've said that, you've said this. And he starts to go like a laundry list of what.
3: I listened intently to what you had to say and your staunch advocacy role for our First Nation community in this country. And I want to say, first of all, I was deeply moved. But I want you to know that change happens, I think, one person at a time. And certainly, I feel that way tonight, having listened to you. I've changed a lot of my perceptions, my inherent stereotypes, just by listening and empathizing, trying to empathize with your Native community. And I want you to say, from my perspective, Native Canadians are more than a squiggle on a Toronto road map. you have the right to self-determination. You have the right to nation contact at the highest level of our government. Go forth and conquer.
2: He said, go forth and conquer. What a thing. What a thing to say.
4: But such remarkable things don't only happen on stage. They also happen when the speakers step away from the microphone, maybe weeks, months, or even years later.
5: I was in Sudbury, Ontario, and I took a taxi from the airport to downtown, which is a long distance. I'm Thompson Highway, and I am an author who wrote a Massey lecture called Laughing with the Trickster. And on that ride, the taxi driver said, oh, you're so-and-so, so-and-so, that you're the Massey lectures. And I listened to it. I listened to all of it, and I loved it. And I think you're fantastic. And all the sort of stuff, like positive encouragement like that, was just very moving. And another occasion was at the National Arts Centre here in Ottawa. We were breaking for intermission, going out into the lobby, and an older man, an older gentleman said, oh, you're Thompson Henry, he said. And I said, how did you know? She said, I recognize your voice. I heard it on the radio the other night. And I just wanted to thank you for a beautiful lecture. But I was moved. Well, he could tell, of course, that I look very Native. I look very Aboriginal. And because that's what I am, and they knew, and the subject that I was talking about was about Native mythology, Native theology.

0: In terms of mythological, when you die, your spirit sheds its body and leaves that side of the circle where sits the animate beings, that is, the ones with living spirits, and ostensibly under the guidance of the clown called Trickster, crosses over to the other side of the circle to sit with inanimate beings, that is, the soulless ones, and simply goes on existing on another plane entirely, a plane that can be explained biologically, scientifically. But your spirit is still here on this planet. It hasn't left. It hasn't gone anywhere. There is nothing sentimental or delusional about it. Biology can prove it.
1: So they were anxious to learn more about a subject matter that they didn't know enough about. And I was glad to know that I was helping them out by expressing the ideas that I was.
2: I met a woman this summer who comes from China. Her name is Qing Tian. And she did something extraordinary. She started supporting young women through a program she calls Educating Girls in Rural China. She's now actually changed that to the Qing Tian Foundation for Women. But what she does is she brings young girls along through a undergraduate program and a master's program, looking for leadership, looking for women in leadership. And I was so delighted to have a chance to meet her this summer when she was visiting near where I was staying, and she wanted to meet me because, believe it or not, she wanted to tell me that she used my Massey lectures as a teaching tool with those girls. I was thrilled. You know, we like to think our lectures will be heard by, well, certainly the Massey community, which is huge, but you'd like to think it had reach beyond that. And here she was telling me these young girls, her students are now in China, Afghanistan, Bangladesh, and they were listening to the Massey lectures. Imagine that.
3: After the lecture, and that was after the Winnipeg lecture, a man came up to me to ask for my signature on the book, and I had been talking about the war in Afghanistan in the lecture. And he was a veteran of the war in Afghanistan who was clearly dealing with trauma and questions. And we sat and we talked for a long time. And it was just one of those chance moments when you realize that you can say something in a lecture and someone's listening either at home or in the audience, that it is going to touch something in them and is going to raise questions for them. And very rarely do you get an opportunity to have a conversation with someone with whom that has happened. So that really stood out for me.
4: There were many stories in terms of the interactions I had with people, but one of them was striking because here I am giving lectures about my career as a human rights lawyer, war crimes prosecutor in conflict zones across the world. And I received an email from a police officer in southern Ontario who said that as he was listening to the lectures on the Highway 401 here in Ontario, and he says, I pulled to the side of the road and I just listened and I started thinking about my own life and what I have done that has really touched people's lives. And what was really remarkable is he said that, you know, I remember the time when an elderly couple had lost their beloved dog. And I went out and I found that dog, and the happiness on their face when they were reunited with their pet brought me such incredible joy. And I was so touched by, you know, a police officer, you know, writing this, taking the trouble to write this email to me. And the point about the lectures, obviously, were not that everyone should run off to a war zone and help genocide survivors. The point is that each and every one of us can do immense good in our own circle, in our own universe of possibilities. It's about caring in a deep way for your fellow human beings, but also understanding that you're nobody's savior but your own by living a life full of meaning and purpose. You are doing nobody a favor except yourself, because you will understand really the true meaning of the pursuit of happiness.
5: I'm Nala Ayed, and I can't tell you how happy and proud I am.

0: You're listening to a special series this week celebrating the 60th anniversary of Ideas. We've just heard from some of the great minds who've delivered Massey's over the past decade, like the one you just heard, international human rights lawyer, prosecutor, and scholar Payam Akhavan, who delivered the 2017 CBC Massey Lectures called In Search of a Better World, A Human Rights Odyssey. Over the years, the book versions of the Massey Lectures often make the bestseller lists in Canada. So maybe it's not too surprising that recent Massey speakers have found inspiration in the words of those who came before them. Ron Deibert.
1: I went out and I bought most of them, C.B. McPherson, Ursula Franklin, Noam Chomsky, on and on and on. And those were foundational to my education because as an undergrad in international relations and later in political science, these were not just public lectures. They were important texts that you had to understand. All of the books in one manner or another, my own colleague Janice Stein, Margaret Atwood's book, you know, they're all very important, and they certainly influence you, maybe in subtle ways more than others. Ursula Franklin sticks out to me because of the focus on technology.
2: As I see it, technology has built the house in which we all live. There's hardly today any human activity that does not take place within this house.
1: As somebody who studies the internet and the world, the digital ecosystem we live in today, having a deep thinker like that put it all in context and historical perspective in such a provocative manner was very foundational to me.
3: One of the funniest memories and reactions I had was recently I had a student show up and say to me, "Oh, do you know, I was given your book in my very first political science class, The Return of History." It's a student at the Max Bell School of Public Policy, where I teach and am the director. And I smiled because I was given C.B. McPherson's The Real World of Democracy, his book based on his Massey lectures, in my very first political science class. And I remember C.B. McPherson's book. I still have it. And so it was such a wonderful feeling to know that that was still happening. And of course, so many of those Massey lecture books and lectures were so influential on me. Charles Taylor's Malaise of Modernity, Michael Ignatius' The Rights Revolution. I remember reading that and being so shaped by that. Willy Brandt's Dangers and Options. So when people write and say, "I read your Massey lectures," or "I listened to you and it was rebroadcast on the radio," or often ask me questions, you know, "What do you think about X now?" It's a way to continue the conversation, and that the conversations can continue well after the lectures are over is one of the great pleasures of the Massey lectures.
0: Delivering and, of course, writing the Massey lectures is a monumental task. And it's not just the time constraint that's daunting. It's knowing that on some level, what you write and say has to speak to the moment, yet stand the test of time. Astra Taylor.
4: And so I've written books before, but this book was always suffused with this idea that I would be speaking the words to people in person and across the airwaves. And that gave it a sense of urgency, immediacy, a kind of viscerality that I haven't had with other projects. It felt like I was being given this amazing opportunity to connect with people that would help people make sense of their lives and their emotional landscapes and their aspirations, their anxieties. There was something about the fact that I was going to live in these different modalities that made it really unique and I think special and shaped the writing and shaped the thinking.
5: I really thought I was writing about conversations, but in fact, there were so many other things that emerged. And books change over time, right? And so now I feel it's about friendship. It's about listening.

0: and you realize all these unconscious layers. Novelists will tell you this, right? That a good book ends up being smarter than its writer. And, you know, 5, 10, 20 years down the road, you'll go back to your book and be humbled by it rather than proud, right? Yeah, you'll realize that the book has somehow continued to grow beyond you, and you've grown at some mediocre, reasonable pace. But a really good book will sort of take its root in the world differently.
1: I travel all over the country, and people still come up to me and tell me that they listen to the lectures or they read my stories, that All Our Relations is the backbone of university-level courses in social work, in politics, in healthcare, in nursing. And that is pretty cool when you write something and you deliver a lecture series that people still hold on to. I think my most memorable call that I received was actually a Facebook message from Dorothy Stewart, who said to me she knows an elder in Chisasabe First Nation, Chisasabe Cree Nation, and that's on the eastern side of James Bay in Quebec. And Nellie Bearskin House is an elder there. And Dorothy contacted me, she said, because Nellie wants you to come to Chisasabe and to talk about your lectures. Nellie listens to your lectures all the time, and she wants to get to know you. And she wants you to come and talk about this in Chisasabe because she feels the community needs to hear it. And she said, you know, Nellie is blind. So she listens and she hears your voice and she wants you to be there. So it took a while, but I went to Chisasabe last summer and I visited Nellie and her sisters and some of the Indian residential school survivors. I've gotten to know them, George Pachano at Chisasabe. And that, I think, is the most beautiful story to come out of the lectures.
2: You know, I can say that being a Massey lecturer puts you in a club that you really want to belong in.
3: Thank you. Thank you so much. I am so glad to be here. You know, when CBC and House of Anansi told me that we were going to Whitehorse for the Massey lectures, I felt like I'd won the lottery, honestly. I felt it was a great privilege.
2: I have had occasion to speak to other Massey lecturers, and many of us have the same feeling at the beginning. Why me? How can my work be important enough to be in the Masseys? And in my case, I thought, I'm not an academic. I'm a storyteller. How am I going to go through this?
4: Sally Armstrong is an award-winning author, journalist, and human rights activist. As a journalist, she's reported from some of the most dangerous and broken places in the world.
2: And I've had that same conversation with several other Massey lecturers. And I think we are all so delighted to be chosen to do this massive amount of work in a short amount of time that we worry. The imposter syndrome creeps in and you think, am I the right person to have this extraordinary opportunity? The answer to that would be left to whoever listened to my lectures.
3: My assignment for the Massey Lecture 2019 was to find out why women were oppressed in the first place. Who did it? And how did they manage to sustain that for thousands, if not millions, of years? And where are women today? And what do we have to do to get to tomorrow? Well, I can tell you it has been a gigantic but deliciously revealing task. And the first lecture that I will deliver tonight is called In the Beginnings.
2: But I can tell you, when I listen to the others, I know they were chosen for a reason that fit the Masseys and educated the public and carried us a step forward.
5: You know, one of the lectures that came out after I gave mine was Thompson Highway's Laughing with the Trickster.

0: That's enough. This is the fifth of five lectures, the last of five lectures, and the subject is death, which, according to the trickster's interpretation of the phenomenon, is not a tragedy, as you will see.
1: A family member of mine had passed away in the summer, and I listened to his lecture on death, and I listened to it over and over. And just the power of his voice and the cadence.
0: When you die, your physical self, formerly animate, becomes inanimate and merely melts into the earth and becomes one with it. And it is the right word for the Cree noun for earth, aski, is inanimate. It is not ana aski, but anima aski.
1: There's something beautiful about what you can do on radio and how you can really engage. And it can be with ideas like the return of history in Cold War, or it can be listening to Thompson Highway give his incredibly beautiful perspective on death.
0: My younger brother's last words to me before he slid into unconsciousness for his last 2 weeks on earth were, "Don't mourn me, be joyful." So my job is to be joyful. Not for one person, not for myself, but for two people, him and me. Which is why you will always see me having twice as good a time as everyone in any given room, at any given time. I have no time for tears. I am too busy being joyful. Thank you. Thank you so much.
2: That remarkable power of really listening to a single voice is something that's unmistakably a part of the Massey lecture experience and of the program that hosts them.
3: Ideas as a program has been part of my life for such a long time that I'm actually surprised that when you think back to the amount of time you would spend sitting by the radio, listening to somebody tell you something you didn't know before, or helping you to understand something, I tell you, I'd be sitting in a parking lot, listening to the end of the program and being late for a meeting because I couldn't bear to miss it. Now, of course, we can podcast it and get it in many other ways. I can even recite pieces that I heard on Ideas a decade later. It's a very powerful source of information and entertainment. And I think it speaks well for a country that's in a situation we're in at this time, that people still turn on Ideas.
4: When I think about the importance of Ideas, I less think about my own personal commitment to philosophy and to media making, but really I think about my position as a human being, as a citizen. I think that it's so important to have spaces where we engage ideas and we think more abstractly and think in a bigger, more profound kind of way, to get us out of sort of the daily news and get us out of just kind of keeping up with the times and try to engage in a bigger act of meaning making. The value of a show like CBC Ideas is that it provides that space to knit things together, to make connections between current events and big concepts, big ideas. It's an incredibly unique show for that reason.
5: I mean, so much is extremely ephemeral in our world, and you know, we consume. I listen to so many different podcasts, and you know, I not to name names, but I would say half of them are, you know, this is sort of something that feels disposable, and that I won't return to, but I'm enjoying it in the moment. But there's something so substantial about CBC Ideas, and just the breadth of topics that gets covered, and the brilliance of Nahla Ayed with her probing questions. She's just unparalleled in her talents as an interviewer and as an intellectual. You know, it's this endless array of topics for the listener to discover. To

0: You know, to go through the back catalog is quite a marvelous thing.
1: The current media landscape, I think, where there's such pressure to respond quickly and to respond in a pithy way, which will then be retweeted, will become a meme, will sort of catch the headlines, I think is a very dangerous one, because there are lots of things that really need to be thought about, considered, talked about, debated, and cannot be solved in a 30-second sound clip, and which is why I think programs like Ideas are actually more important than ever. And we have all sorts of evidence that our attention span is getting less thanks to social media and thanks to the ubiquity of electronic media and cell phones and so on. And so I think something that makes us stop, pause, and think is a very good thing. I sometimes wish our political leaders could do it a bit more often.
2: If I had to describe the cultural significance of a program like Ideas, I would say, as someone who grew up on the prairies, who never left North America before I was 21 years old, that Ideas, while giving us an in-depth picture of ideas in Canada, ideas that shaped Canada, ideas that were important in Canada, also introduces listeners to the world. So it's Canada in context. And that, I think, was so important about CBC Radio in general, but Ideas in particular.
3: I didn't have much familiarity with CBC Ideas before I delivered the Massey lectures. But it was quite a revelation that amidst all the noise, superficial spectacle that passes as journalism, as the news, that there was this program, which I now regard as a national treasure, as a refuge of thoughtful, profound reflection on the human condition, on the state of the world, at a time when that space where we can really speak about the most pressing issues in an intelligent, reflective way is shrinking. And CBC Ideas, I think, is unique in terms of the quality of the material that it produces for the Canadian public. And I realize now, having communicated to national audiences through the radio, that really allows people to go beyond a superficial spectacle and really reflect more deeply and engage with these issues in a much more profound and thoughtful way.
4: So I remember thinking that I was not very employable, but perhaps one day I could get a job at CBC Ideas. I first became aware of CBC Ideas probably 2004, 2005, when I was living in Quebec and finishing up my film on Slavoj Žižek, the philosopher. And I wanted to spend my life at that point making movies about philosophy, which is quite an eccentric theme for documentaries. And it just gave me some heart and some encouragement to know that there was a radio show that was quite popular that also believed in making philosophy accessible and engaging for a broader public.
5: It is the most philosophical radio show on the radio. And by that, I mean something maybe broader than most people think about it. It has to do, as the title says, with ideas and deep, complicated, complex, uncomfortable ideas that are exchanged with very smart people. And in fact, what you're doing is you're actually enriching people's life and contributing to the public sphere at a very high intellectual level. And that's something that's good for the nation. It's good for us as a society to be able to have that touchstone and be able to talk to each other or listen to conversations in that way. And that's why I think it's so important. It's, you know, the philosophical material that comes across the radio, and we're so lucky to have it. I think it's just a perfect example of the value of public broadcasting.

0: happy 60th birthday ideas. I hope for 60 more and 60 more beyond that.
1: The first time I remember hearing about ideas, I was driving home. I think it was after class at university, and I parked in the driveway. And I can't tell you what I was listening to, and I can't like recall exactly what the show was. But I remember the company of being in the car with these voices and these ideas and just sitting there for a while in the dark. Like, there are people who share my really sort of singular and private world for a moment. And I also remember the feeling of, I hope this happens again. It was like kind of like a fling, and we were just sitting like in some secret space together for a while. It was kind of bizarre, right? To think of having a romance with the radio and a romance with a program, right? Like with a bunch of voices on there. It's like intellectual intimacy, but you realize that there's a future there. There's some kind of relationship that you hope to develop with this thing, right? How many times do we have that in life, right? Like occasionally art will transcend, or you'll get a good piece of music, or there's a song that you hope will play again when you're in the supermarket. But to have an hour with something on the radio, an hour with your media, and afterwards feel like, I want to see you again. Let's make a second date. Yeah, it's rare.
2: Agreed. It's a date. Thank you so much for joining us for this special episode marking the 60th anniversary of Ideas, featuring the CBC Massey lecturers from the last decade. It was produced by Donna Dingwall and Karen Chickaluk. The CBC Massey lectures are a collaboration of Ideas, Massey College in the University of Toronto, and the House of Anansi Press, which publishes the book version of the lectures. Technical production by Emily Chiarvesio and Sam McNulty. Special thanks to Patrick Mooney, John Scaife, and Kate Zeman from CBC Library Services, as well as our radio colleagues in CBC Montreal, Ottawa, Winnipeg, and Victoria. And of course, a big thank you to our Massey lecturers from the past decade.
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2: 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Greg Kelly is the executive producer of Ideas, and I'm Nala Ayed.
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0: The CBC News is next, followed by Q.
1: Joe Keithley has spent his whole life fighting the big fight. First as the leader of the legendary punk band DOA, and then as a city councilor in Burnaby, British Columbia, where he grew up. So Joe Keithley will be here to tell you about a life of standing by your convictions.
2: From CBC News, The World This Hour, I'm Neil Herland. Israel and Lebanon say they've agreed to renew their fragile ceasefire and create a number of security zones inside Lebanon that will ban the militant group Hezbollah. That's according to a joint statement released by the U.S. government. The two sides say the ceasefire is contingent on a complete cessation of Hezbollah fire.

0: It's not immediately clear how the security zones will be established, but the agreement calls for the Lebanese army to take full control over those areas. Meantime, in Washington, U.S. President Donald Trump is optimistic about a peace deal with Iran.
1: The negotiation itself has gone very well, actually. Very well.
2: Mr. President.
1: It could happen. I mean, if it happens, and it might not happen, you know, who knows? But if it happens, it could happen like over the weekend.
0: He was speaking to reporters the same day the Republican-controlled House of Representatives approved a motion calling for an end to the war in Iran. Four Republicans sided with the Democrats in a rebuke of Trump's strategy. The latest motion now goes to the U.S. Senate. Previous attempts by congressional lawmakers to end the war with Iran have not succeeded. The Carney government is asking Canada's radio and TV regulator to review a recent decision. Last month, the CRTC said it was hiking fees that U.S. streaming giants pay into a Canadian content fund. But as Rafi Bujikanian reports, streaming companies and politicians south of the border have been pushing back.
3: Prime Minister Mark Carney facing journalists on Parliament Hill saying the only concession is the concerns about Canadians' pocketbooks.
4: It is another step to reinforce affordability.
3: But the government's decision ordering a review of a planned fee hike for U.S. streaming giants like Netflix and Disney Plus to pay into Canadian content comes just a day after Carney sent his Canada-U.S. relations minister to D.C. for trade talks. And just 2 weeks ago, Canada's radio and television regulator, the CRTC, said it would be asking those companies to triple their 5% contribution. The companies are already challenging that initial fee in court.
4: This is not the time to make Canadians pay.
3: The government's stated concern is the streamers would pass down the increased costs in subscriber fees. Rafi Bujikanian, CBC News, Ottawa.
0: Police in Alberta have seized storage devices containing more than 500,000 photos and videos showing child sexual exploitation. They allegedly belong to a man from Okotoks, a town south of Calgary. The 35-year-old is facing charges of possessing and accessing child sexual abuse material. The Internet Child Exploitations Unit says this is one of the largest collections they've ever seen. Leaders in Northern Saskatchewan's Peter Ballantyne Cree Nation are pleading for help with a public safety crisis. Residents in Pelican Arrows are on edge after a deadly shooting on Monday. As Cameron McIntosh reports, it's the latest in a string of violent incidents.
5: A video just released by Saskatchewan RCMP shows a man clad in a black hood running down a road with a caption, "Do you know this person?" RCMP say it's a suspect in a fatal shooting Monday that left one person dead and another injured.
6: But we need immediate help is what we've been saying.
5: Peter Ballantyne, Cree Nation Chief Peter Beattie, says it's the second fatal shooting potentially related to gangs in the community of Pelican Narrows in just weeks.
6: We need a solid commitment in terms of getting external security into the community.
5: RCMP confirm violent crime in the area is up 49% over 10 years and say their officers are doing what they can, while community leaders will be meeting with the Minister of Indigenous Services next week. Cameron McIntosh, CBC News, Winnipeg.
0: It's game one tonight of the NBA Finals. Right now, the San Antonio Spurs are ahead of the New York Knicks 22-17 in the first quarter. And that is your World This Hour.
7: Good evening, I'm Simon Nakaneshny with your Environment Canada weather forecast. In Montreal tonight, clear skies, the low 16. Tomorrow, mainly sunny and 30 degrees the high. For Quebec City, a few clouds overnight and a low of 12 degrees. Mainly sunny skies tomorrow, the high 28. For Sherbrooke tonight, clear and a low of 9. Tomorrow, mainly sunny and 29 the high. And for Gaspé tonight, clearing 13 degrees the low. Tomorrow, chance of showers and a high of 24.
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2: Tom Power, welcome to Q. Here's a question. Can you be a punk and a politician at the same time? Isn't punk about tearing down the system and being a politician is kind of like being part of the system? That's something that Joe Keithley has thought about. Joe is a city councillor in Burnaby, BC, but he also happens to be the front man of one of the most important punk bands of all time, DOA. Joe is going to tell you what he says when people ask him about that tension, how he made the decision to run for

politics. And honestly, you do get a feeling listening to him that there is a strong case to be made for hope in these dark times. Joe Keithley coming up. Plus, the creator of the new hit show Widow's Bay will tell you why she thinks the things that make you laugh and the things that make you scream in terror aren't all that different. All that coming up on Q. All right, so standing by your convictions, pretty admirable thing, something you should try to live up to. You know, you say something, you mean it, and then you act on it. It does, however, feel, and I don't know if you can relate to this, especially in the political world, that kind of ethic, standing by your convictions, maybe rarer than it used to be. However, maybe here's a glimmer of hope for you that that kind of person still exists.

0: That is Joe Keithley of DOA, the Vancouver band considered the founders of hardcore punk, a band that made loud, fast, political music that influenced just about every punk band that came after him. Joe came up with this motto back when DOA first started: talk minus action equals zero. And for over 40 years, he's been living that, making music with a strong political message, fighting racism, sexism, capitalism, all the isms. But most punk rockers write songs about tearing the system down, and that's kind of it. Joe Keithley actually ran for office. He ran for office 7 times. He's now a city councillor in Burnaby, BC, which is just outside of Vancouver. That's where he grew up. He was first elected there in 2018, re-elected in 2022. He's running again this year as a Burnaby Citizen Association candidate in the 2026 municipal election. Joe's whole life, DOA, this unlikely path to politics, is the subject of a new documentary called Something Better Change, which is also the name of DOA's first album. Joe joined me from his home in Burnaby. And yeah, we talked about that tension of like being a punk, but also being a politician. He'll tell you the surprising reason that touring in a van actually helps you become a better politician, and an amazing story about the night that DOA played with BTO at a prison in Saskatchewan. But I started by talking to Joe Keithley a little bit about his first political awakening.
1: Yeah, high school, that the American military is testing nuclear weapons off the Aleutian Islands, which is the chain of islands off Alaska. So not too far from BC. And so Greenpeace, which started in Vancouver, organized all students in high schools to leave their school and go march around the American embassy in downtown Vancouver. You know, to try and protest this. The funny thing was, about 500 of us left Burnaby North, my school, and our principal stood in the driveway with his arms out, trying to block 500 students. Like, we just laughed and thumbed our nose down and walked downtown. And we got down to the embassy, and you know what? Probably in the embassy, there was nobody there anyways, right? Or they're going like, what's with these Canadian kids, right? So it was a great political awakening. That was my start.
0: Why was that a political awakening for you? Because 500 kids went, I don't think all 500 of them had a political awakening. Like, why do you think that affected you?
1: Well, a lot of things were going on at the time. The Vietnam War was raging, and that we saw that on TV every night. And believe me, it was not very censored. So you saw some pretty gruesome things with the residents of Vietnam, you know, and American soldiers, etc. And there's also a lot of environmental degradation was starting to become big news at that time, too. So you're talking like 71, 72 around there. And I started getting really interested in that. And, of course, I had two dreams. One was to play defense for the Boston Bruins. That didn't quite work. The other one was become prime minister. And that didn't quite work either.
0: You did go to law school, though, or like you endeavored to go to law school.
1: Yeah, I thought I would become a civil rights lawyer. It's inspired by William Kunstler, I think is his name. It was at the Democratic Convention in Chicago. I think they called the Chicago Six or something like that. And a really famous protest, and he defended them. And I was really inspired by that. And that, you know, in my house, that wasn't that popular because my dad was an ex-Canadian Army veteran. And let's just say, rest his soul, but slightly to the right of Mussolini. And I became a punk rocker. My sister became an artist, and my brother became a union organizer. So all things my dad didn't think was good, but, you know,

0: whatever, right?
1: Yeah, I can imagine the dinner table being a little bit animated.
0: Yeah, no, not great.
1: You became a punk rocker. Hold on, let's just go through this one by one. So you became a punk rocker, but this is not like becoming a punk rocker in the 90s when people would be able to listen to DOA or Fugazi and be like, okay. Like, who this was such early days. Who were the bands or the music that you were listening to that got you into punk rock?
0: Yeah, well, we heard the Ramones, and they had really weird ads in magazines and said, the most unusual band in 30 years. And we were like 16 going, who are these guys type thing? And we bought the first album and had incredibly different lyrics on it, shall we say, that weren't standard rock and roll.

0: on TV, like The Clash, The Pistols. And the one I really liked that I became friends with later was The Damned from England. And what a great band. And Lost Town in Town is great. I was hanging out backstage with them, you know, before the show. And like, with bands like that, okay, these guys got it going on. But the real key was the Ramones came to town, who I later became friends with those guys. And they put the Commodore Ballroom, holds about 1,000 people. They had sold 2 tickets. Let's just say they hadn't quite caught on yet, right? So the Commodore didn't want to lose money, so they made the event free. So about 100 of us went down. The Ramones played the first album, start to finish, and that was it. And we all looked at each other like, oh, okay, so that's what punk rock actually is, not what we've seen on TV. It was like a school lesson. We're like, huh, I get it.
1: I like the idea that they played the full album back to front, and it took 13 minutes.
0: Yeah. Yeah, maybe slightly longer. I can't remember, but we just like, what? Well, that's quick. It's over. Like, we were used to going to Pink Floyd and Emerson, Lake and Palmer. Like, we'd be like 3 hours later. Right?
1: Were they great? Was your mind blown? Like, was it?
0: Yeah, kind of the delivery, which I thought a lot of rock kind of didn't have that punch anymore. You know, rock had kind of weakened compared to stuff I grew up by. What I really liked was, you know, like Jimi Hendrix, Black Sabbath. I really admire Country Joe McDonald because he's a protest guy and stuff like that. But then, you know, it wasn't as strong. And then these guys came along. It was just like, wow, they're kicking it.
1: So did you drop out of law school because you wanted to play punk rock?
0: Well, it's pretty funny. I went and was only really in there for about 8 months. And then all of a sudden I was in a band and I dropped out. And you know what? All my lawyer friends go like, Joe, you made the right decision. But my mother is like, don't be in a band. Go back to law school, right? Now, God rest your soul, right? I go, but Mom, this is way more fun being in a band, right?
1: What was the vision for DOA when you first started?
0: What do you mean?
1: Like, what was the vision for, what did you have in mind for DOA? Was it just to get on the road and play shows, or did you have an idea of what you wanted to do?
0: Yeah. One was, we had basically 3 ideas. One was to play loud, fast, obnoxious punk rock, which we achieved, obviously. The other was to go out and change the world, which we've done a little bit. And the other one was to have fun doing it. So basically 3 objectives.
1: Change the world was one of the objectives from the very beginning, huh?
0: Yeah. Yeah, no, absolutely. The politics really stuck with me from what I'd seen as a teenager. You know, we had experienced racism in my high school. It was terrible. Kids were coming from Uganda, I believe, and the Idi Amin was like horrible with the residents there. And then people in my high school, some of them were like, they couldn't figure out these people weren't like white people. I go like, look, these people are suffering. We need to help them. And, you know, we had a few scuffles in the hallway, like arguing with some of my classmates over this, right? So, but it was like, yeah, like, wake up. The world's made up of different people.
1: I can't get over how hard you guys worked in the early days of DOA, especially. Like, that comes up in the documentary. Like, in the doc, you see Ian MacKaye from Minor Threat and Fugazi. You see Dave Grohl from the Foo Fighters and Nirvana. You see Duff McKagan from Guns N' Roses and Velvet Revolver. I want to play a clip from this documentary. So this is Henry Rollins from the band Black Flag.
2: The real trailblazers, as far as like going out 90 shows in a year in the van for no money, was, like I said, it was Black Flag and DOA. You know, and I always cite you guys because I would always look at your tour schedule, and more often than not, you guys are doing more shows a night than we were. You know, the more shows in a month. And I was like, no, these guys, we're supposed to.

0: supposed to be better than anybody at CTO. They're still out?
1: So I got a couple of questions here. One is, like, I don't know, what was the experience like of watching this documentary back and seeing, like, Dave Grohl and, you know, all these, like, sort of iconic people talking about you and your band? Is, like, not just, like, they like them, but, like, if it wasn't for this band, they probably wouldn't have been doing what they're doing.
2: Yeah, it was really great. Like, all those guys that I knew, they're all friends of mine before the documentary. You know, we had played shows together or hung out. Like, say, Duff from Guns N' Roses, who's, like, probably the nicest guy in all rock and roll I ever met. We were like the first band he saw when he was like 14. And he was going like, whoa, okay. To him, that was like, I think he says in the doc, that was like Kiss. And seeing that like a big, big thing. We were just like this band from Vancouver, you know, like 300 people would show up or something like that at a show.
1: You were really pounding the pavement. Like, you were playing a lot of shows. You were, you're talked about as one of the first bands, and I didn't know you guys kind of created this, like, one of the first bands to go around and get names of promoters and names of bar owners, yeah, so that when you went back to a town, you could look them up and do shows. And then that book ends up being passed around in punk rock circles, and yeah, people could, you would freely give it to them to be able, which is a beautiful thing, by the way, to freely give the book away so people could book shows, you know?
2: Yeah, and, well, it's funny because we really good buddies with Chuck Dukowski, bass player from Black Flag. We played with those guys like, I don't know, 30, 40 times, whatever, good buddies. And so Chuck and I, we'd meet at a show. We hadn't seen each other for a month or two. And go like, we'd go over the promoters. And they go, okay, you know, and say, example, one guy, he'd go, Joe, what's this guy in Sacramento like? He runs this thing, Can't Tell Productions. I go, Chuck, it's called that because you can't tell what the heck you're going to get paid from this guy. Oh, you're supposed to get $1,000. Like, I lost a lot of money last week. Is $100 okay? No, $100 is not okay. So we put that guy on, okay, do not stop here unless, right? So and it was just like one of those things that we trailblazing. We got a really cheap band. My old bass player, Randy Rampage, rest his soul, got the band. We traveled around and we played for nothing. The big break we got, where we made a lot of friends, we played this huge Rock Against Racism show in Chicago in 1979. There's like 7,000-8,000 people right near Bears Stadium on the lake there. And people watched us and were like, these guys are Canadian? They got songs about racism and all this. Like, I thought Canadians only knew about hockey and snow. It was like, that's what the Americans were like. And then people came up like, hey, if you're coming to Ohio, we'll put you on a show. If you're coming to Michigan, we'll put you. And I met probably like 100 lifelong friends that day. And they're all like, wow, you guys are amazing. We'll put on a show for you.
1: I'm Tom Power. You're listening to Q. You're in the middle of my conversation with the frontman of the legendary Vancouver punk band DOA, Joe Keithley, who is the focus of a new documentary called Something Better Change, which is all about his story from being this groundbreaking punk rocker to being a politician in his hometown of Burnaby, BC. We've been talking up till now, about Joe's sort of political awakening, when that all started. I wanted to get this story, though, that I had heard sort of in punk rock circles about the time DOA, punk band, played with BTO, like Radio Rock Band, Bachman Turner Overdrive, at a prison in Saskatchewan.
2: That is a pretty funny story. I won't spend too long. Much Music wanted to put on a special, and BTO with the original lineup hadn't played in a long time.
1: I just can't imagine BTO and DOA on the same bill, you know?
2: It was great. It was unbelievable. The funny thing was, is that we're out there, and there was a huge rainstorm that day. And there was Randy Bachman, their tour manager, myself, Terry David Mulligan from Much Music, and the warden. And the warden was going to be like, well, Joe, we're behind schedule with that rainstorm. Looks like we might have to cut your set out. Of course, we'd driven, you know, from Vancouver to Saskatchewan. I go like, and I said to him, I thought for a second, I said to the warden, like, you know, warden, I talked to an awful lot of prisoners, and they're pretty excited to see DOA, and they tell me if we don't play, there might be a riot. And there's nothing worse than a prison riot or a warden. And the warden paused for a minute and went, okay, you guys are still on. So I pulled the warden.
1: I love hearing all these kind of early, or like, you know, just these stories about DOA. And I love the way you talk about DOA.

0: away in the documentary. One of the things you said in the doc that I was hoping I might get you to talk about is you talk about how like early perceptions or sometimes the perceptions of punk rock is around fashion, you know, especially in the early days. You talked about the Sex Pistols earlier. Very like, you know, fashion, of course, you know, their manager ran a fashion store, like a big part of it. You talk in the doc about how like you guys didn't care about fashion. It wasn't about mohawks or leather jackets or spikes. It was about an attitude. Can you talk to me more about that? Like how that informed you as a band, how you saw punk rock?
1: Yeah, the idea was that we looked at the scenes in New York and London, England, which had great bands coming out of it, no doubt about it, like two of the top spots for music in the world. But we thought it was like pretty fashion predicated, and punks in other towns would go, oh, we got to try and look like this guy, looks like the Ramones, looks like Johnny Rotten, or whatever the case may be. And we thought, no, let's just do like a stripped down, bared down, faster version of punk rock. And that's when I came up with the term, we'll call it hardcore.
0: How did you come up with, yeah, you invented hardcore. How did you come up with that term?
1: It was just like we're looking for something that was like kind of a different name that wasn't like, English punk or like New York punk, because in the old days, like people would make records, my friends, and they'd all try to put on this like fake English accent to make it sound like they're from London. I go, just sound like yourself, right? You know, like, which is fine. I love English punk rock, so not knocking that. But I just came up with like, this is like no holds barred, skip the fashion, play fast, tell the truth, talk about politics. That's in that. I said, let's call it hardcore.
0: Just out of nowhere, that word hardcore kind of came to you.
1: Yeah, just it worked, yeah.
0: And now it's like, it's synonymous with an entire movement of music.
1: Yeah, and then when we came up with the Hardcore 81 album, and when we got back, we're partway through recording, our manager goes, well, maybe the album should be called Hardcore 81 or Hardcore Plus. Well, we took the Hardcore Plus and we punted that out of the field, like, okay, forget it, buddy.
0: On your guitar, in the documentary, when you're playing at rallies and at fundraisers, you're playing an acoustic guitar. And on the acoustic guitar, you have written This Machine Kills Fascists, which is what Woody Guthrie, the great Oklahoma folk singer and labor organizer, and what did he call them? He called them topical song singer. Talk to me about did you listen to Woody Guthrie growing up? What does Woody mean to you?
1: Yeah, interesting about that. It took me about 30 years to realize that my older sister during the Vietnam War was bringing home all this protest music like Woody Guthrie, The Weavers, Paul and Mary. What's that?
0: Pete Seeger,
1: yeah. And that the politics kind of seeped in, you know, and as they say, the Vietnam War was raging at the time. And that I got politicized from listening to these records that my older sister Karen bought home. And it, like I said, I didn't realize that until about 25, 30 years later. And, stuff like that. We managed to play a show with Pete Seeger, who I became friends with. What a great inspiration. He's the guy, if you ask me. He got blackballed, but he still made videos on how to write folk music, how to play the banjo. Nothing stopped Pete. He was just like that kind of guy, rest his soul.

would Arlo Guthrie and Pete had been employed to play at Expo 86 in Vancouver. But all these people got dispossessed of their homes to make way for tourists. So we got hold of them, and they couldn't break their contract. We said, we'll do a pre-show to raise money for people that have been kicked out of their homes. So we played at Stanley Park, a place called Malkin Bowl. And the Parks Board in Vancouver went like, well, Pete Seeger and Arlo Guthrie are right, but DOA, their fans will trample the flowers, and their music will scare the animals in the zoo.

And I read this, I saw this on the news. I was like, you're probably right, actually. And, but I never said that. So I phoned up the Barksmore and I said, I tell you what, we'll play, but we'll play acoustically. So we had a drum set, electric bass, and two acoustic. Me and Dave Gregg played acoustic.

0: Star, and met Pete and Arlo and hung out with them. And they were the nicest, two of the nicest people I ever met in my life. And I wish I had met Woody, but you know, it was too late. But meeting Arlo was a treat.
1: Yeah, for people who don't know, Arlo Guthrie, the son of the great Woody Guthrie, and also a great songwriter on his own. I also heard a story that you got booked to play the Vancouver Folk Festival. And at one point in the documentary, you talk about there's a scene of DOA in the early days. Actually, not even the early days, but maybe like the 80s and the 90s. And you're talking about the 8-hour workday. You're talking about, hey, you know, listen, you may not necessarily care about labor unions, but if you guys work 8 hours a day, you have labor unions. You have the labor movement to thank for that. I heard that you guys, DOA, got booked to play the Vancouver Folk Festival, and you got introduced to that whole world of like leftist protest and folk music. And that was important to you.
0: Yeah, I knew a little bit about it already, but going to play at the Folk Fest, I saw like an awful lot more of it. And I got actually invited on to play stage with, it was Pete Seeger's sister and some other famous folk people. Like I forget the guy's name, one guy from Ireland. It was like really good. And got up there, and that's when I acoustically played the song General Strike, which I'd written like in 1983. There was almost a general strike here in British Columbia to protest the government at the time in Victoria.

0: And I could see all these other veteran folk people, because they didn't know who I was, and I played that song. They were all like, wow, that was great. Where'd you come up with that? I go, well, yeah, I'm a union guy. Yeah, that's why we have the 8-hour day. That's why I have workman's compensation board. That's why you have a coffee break.
1: I think people would expect folk musicians to have that sort of real uncynical, you know, optimistic, hopeful vibe. And I think maybe what the people at the folk festival were expecting, maybe people listening to this are expecting, is that punk rockers are more cynical and more F the world and F this and F this and tear it all down. One of the things I thought about, and our producer Caitlin and I, we were talking about this together, that like, it reminded us that punk rock can be so, I mean, almost cheesy in a way, but like so hopeful and so uncynical, you know, so optimistic.
0: Well, I think the thing was that a lot of people, the original impression of punk rock would be like Sid Vicious from the Sex Pistols, the guy OD'd, you know, and led a terrible lifestyle. But we always thought that punk rock was the message of hope. That is about getting out there, helping people, protesting warmongers, fighting sexism, fighting greed, fighting racism. That's kind of what we got out of it, right? Was as they say, like I was really influenced by listening to Jimi Hendrix and Country Joe McDonald. You know, his famous song, 1, 2, 3, What Are We Fighting For? Like it was like one of the highlights of Woodstock, him doing that, unbelievable, right?
2: And

And I just thought this is a great way to get politics out, because, you know, it's not happening in most of rock and roll. Heck, can become at that point fairly commercialized, and then disco happened, which is like, disco is probably our big break, because then I wrote this song called Disco Sucks, and we took off.

0: the front man of the legendary Vancouver punk band DOA, the first ever hardcore band. I mean, they came up with the term. If you live in Burnaby, BC, you might see Joe around a lot as a politician. He's still, you know, politicking, knocking on doors, hitting the pavement. And his life in politics and in punk rock is the focus of a new documentary called Something Better Change. So Joe's already talked about creating hardcore, about going to this Ramones show in Vancouver with like 14 other people in it. And also the show was like 21 minutes. And he talked a little bit about how punk has less to do with what you're wearing, more of your attitude. But there's this other thing that I wanted to ask him about that he said in this documentary, that he thinks being in a punk rock band actually prepares you for a life doing the job of a politician. Here's what he had to say about that.
1: Yeah, because people were like pretty confrontational. Like if you went out, you know, my friends would have green hair, blue hair, wear clothes that other people didn't wear. And rednecks and pickup trucks would go by, like, you know, start calling them names. And I had a couple of guys actually got beat up pretty bad by rednecks, right? Right here in Vancouver. You're not talking out in the countryside or something like that. And, you know, just like it is about having freedom of expression, which is what democracy is all about.
0: So because you are, like, if I'm just following you correctly, yeah, that confrontational nature of being in a hardcore band is what leads to being good at politics, is that you have to put up yourself against, you know, opposition. And
1: yeah, I think partly I got a lot of training. My hometown of Burnaby is the most diverse city in Canada. There's 103 different languages spoken here. People from all over the world, obviously. And I've played in 50 different countries. So that kind of training, being on the road, gave me great training to deal with people of different cultures, say, in my hometown as a politician. The other thing I got too is, like, when you're a punk rock band, let's just say you might not get some great treatment from the border guards in the USA, or some of the policemen might not look so kindly on you, right? So it gave me an idea, you know, how to deal with authority. And that also helped me in politics as well, right? So
0: tell me the story about when the Green Party first asked you to run in Burnaby.
1: Yeah, that was interesting. They called me up. This guy later became a friend, Tom Hetherington, says that provincial election. And, hey, you want to be our candidate in North Burnaby? And I go, like, do you know who you're talking to? This is Joe from DOA. I'm not running for your party. And I hung up with the guy. And then about 2 weeks later, I saw more about the election. I called the guy up and I went, like, hey, I started hanging up on you. I'll be your guy. And then, so it's pretty interesting because they had no money. And what they gave me, the sole campaign support, was three cloth signs with two stakes on each. So I put them in the busiest street. And then I got a bunch of flyers printed. So my kids are grown up now, but they were like 6 and 8 at the time. I said, come around with me, deliver flyers. Afterwards, we'll go to 7-Eleven. You can buy as much candy as you want. So I bribed him with candy. They go.
0: You talk in the documentary about how, you know, there is this school within punk rock where it's very anti-establishment, and to join the establishment or to run means you're participating in the establishment. That it's not very punk. It's antithetical to the ideals of punk to run. And I found it interesting. You talked about that in the documentary.
1: Yeah, well, I definitely had some of my friends criticize me. What are you doing joining the establishment? I go, like, look, DOA slogan's always been talk minus action equals zero. If you want to change things, this is the way I'm going to change things. Like in Burnaby, I worked on trying to get more affordable rentals for people, get people to respect diversity, help senior citizens, foster like environmental causes here in my hometown, right? And, you know, it's pretty easy to stand down and protest. And I do believe in protesting. It's a good thing. But if you work within the system and take some good ideas, you have a lot better chance of changing it for the better.
0: I want to ask two questions. I want to ask what scares you the most and what gives you hope. But I want to know, as a politician, what scares you the most? What gives you the most unease?
1: So this music, being unified through that, combats racism, greed, warmongers, sexism. Because music is a unifying thing. So those are the things that scare me most, because I thought 40 years later, those are the things I was fighting against 40 years ago.
0: Yeah.
1: 4 years later, it hasn't gotten better. I thought it would, but.

0: but it hasn't. So the thing that, but the thing that gives me hope is when I see people of all ethnicity, all different backgrounds, get together at festivals in my hometown, and we celebrate the cultures together. That, like, look, we're all in this together.
1: Before we go, I want you to pick a song for us to play, because you recently left the Green Party. You'll be running as a Burnaby Citizen Association candidate in this year's 2026 municipal election. If you had to pick a song for us to play right now as your sort of campaign track, what would it be?
0: Well, I think The Enemy. You got to know who your enemy is. That's a song that Chuck and I wrote, 45 years ago or whatever, right? And quintessential DOA song.

1980, that's a tune called Enemy from DOA's album Something Better Change. Something Better Change, also the name of a new documentary about Joe Keithley and his life in politics and punk rock. 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

0: I'm Tom Power. You're listening to Q. If you've been looking for something to watch this week, depending on how much you like both laughing and being so terrified that you can't sleep, you might like this show. It's a new show on Apple TV called Widow's Bay. It's about the mayor of this, you know, little quaint tiny town off the coast of New England. It's on an island off the coast of New England. And he's trying to turn his town into this tourist spot, right? I gotta tell you, being from an island that is a tourist spot, pretty good. But on this island where he lives, there's no cell service and no Wi-Fi. And you might be saying to yourself, Tom, that sounds pretty nice to me. Except, and I think this will hurt the tourism chances too, the island might be cursed. You might run into like a soul-stealing fog or a terrifying clown. Or, you know, the odd sea hag who's been killing sailors for centuries.
1: Or if you let her pierce your skin betwixt her thighs, your final sin.
2: I don't understand. How do you die?
1: She crawls into your bed and sits on your face.
0: Scary. The woman behind Widow's Bay is Katie Dippold. She's written for Parks and Recreation and Mad TV. Wrote the movies The Heat with Sandra.

0: that anticipation. I don't know if I'm going to get scared, if I'm going to laugh. That's a feeling I've been trying to capture and get on a screen my entire life.
1: But what about the idea of the island? Like, what about the idea of this sort of place that wants to be great but is struggling with hauntings? Was it a real place that inspired this? Was it a movie? Was it, you know?
0: I will say that I think it needed to be an island to explain, just to isolate them as much as possible. And then you could do things like, you know, they have to use landlines. There's no Wi-Fi. There's no cellular reception. And it makes it a lot scarier as the season goes on as well.
1: For people who haven't seen the show, tell us more about the mayor and sort of what's motivating him and what he wants to happen to this island.
0: He is a single father. His wife passed away, and that's something that's explored later in the season. He is desperate to make this island like a Martha's Vineyard, or, you know, and it could be.
1: I read an interview where you said, for someone who's making a horror movie or a horror TV show, horror comedy TV show, that you don't scare easily, like you historically haven't scared easily. Is that right?
0: That is correct. There's like a couple of movies that have gotten me really good. I saw Scream in the theater when I was 16, and that opening sequence terrified me. Nothing scares me more than Silence of the Lambs. I've seen that movie 1,000 times. It's still, when Hannibal escapes, there's nothing scarier to me in the world.
1: Can you give me an example of something you put in the show that was like, that came from something you are afraid of?
0: You know, okay, this is an example of something I'm afraid of, but something I kind of experienced. My dad, a couple years ago, he was on a flight back from Japan, and he had lung failure, just completely collapsed on the plane. And they're, you know, still over the ocean. And then when he landed, they had the ambulance there waiting for him. And he was just in a coma for months. No one thought he was going to wake up. And when he finally woke up, it was kind of, first it sounded good. I remember he said, hello. And I was like, oh my God, like I was stunned. And then what was weird was, for a little bit, kind of a Pet Sematary version of him came back, where he just wasn't quite right. He eventually would be, but it was really strange. He was very confused. There's also this thing called ICU delirium that people should know about, because you can really lose it when you're in a situation
1: like
0: that.
1: But he was like close to how you remember your dad, but just a little bit off.
0: Yes. Like, here's an example. I mean, I think he was just very confused. I was in his hospital room, and I was watching TV for 20 minutes. It was just me and him. And he's all hooked up, and it was just quiet. And after 20 minutes of sitting there, all of a sudden I hear, would you look at me when I'm talking to you? And I was like, sorry, Dad. What did you say? And he's like, I'm only asking you to do three things, just three things. Do you think you can do that? And I was like, of course, sure. And he was like, and I was like, I'm sorry, what was that? And he was like, I had to get closer and closer. And he's like, I'm sorry, Dad, I didn't understand. And he was like, what part of that didn't you understand? And I wanted to say, well, none of it. And so I was just like, oh, I'm so sorry, Dad. I'm just so dumb today. I don't know what was wrong with my hearing. Can you say it one more time? And he's like, I need you to go to the house and empty the freezer. And I was like, okay, this makes sense. He's like, and then I need you to throw it all in the deep blue sea. And I was like, okay, sure, I can do that. But he was very frightening. And I had to get that moment where I had to get so close to his ear to hear. And I didn't know if this man was just going to suddenly like lash out at me. Like, that is something like I put in the pilot when like Loftus has to get closer to Shep whispering, when we, the audience, knows he's dangerous.
2: Mm-hmm. Mm-hmm. Hey, Shep.
1: I want to talk a little bit about like how you ended up writing in the first place. I mean, leading into like the various types of writing you had to do for this show. And I was doing some research, and I saw you interned at Late Night with Conan O'Brien, which over time has had like some of the most famous like writing rooms ever. What do you most remember from your time there of being around that show?
0: I loved it so much. It was such a magical time. You know, you could watch the rehearsals on a TV screen on the stage, and it was like going to comedy school. You could hear Conan say like, okay, like, can we make this 5-line joke, a 3-line joke? And just really getting into the math of it was the best thing that could have happened to me.
1: And then you started writing on Parks and Recreation, but I heard it was actually Widow's Bay, like this show, like an early version of that is what got you the job on Parks and Rec. What's the story there?

0: So I had started working on this, but it was a much more comedic version. It could have, I think that the spec gave Mike Schur, my boss at Parks, he understood what my sense of humor was. And I think it really showed a big part of me. But that version, I think, would have been too jokey. I as a horror fan, I want the horror taken seriously. I want to really feel the stakes and tension.
1: He read The Widow's Bay.
0: He read The Widow's Bay pilot,
1: And
0: yes,
1: what did he
0: and
1: say? Did he say anything to you about it?
0: he really loved it, and I know he really loved it. He told me that, and I remember when I was sent off to write my first episode, I remember he stopped by my office and he said, "Don't be afraid to put you in this show. You know, I hired you for a reason, like stuff that's in this Widow's Bay show, like use that here." And so that was extremely motivating.
1: Because I wondered, because I know that, I mean, I've got to talk to Mike a couple of times, and I'm a big fan of Parks and Rec and kind of that era of TV. And to me, Widow's Bay is like scary because there's sort of zombie-ish people attacking people, and there's a ghostly fog which may or may not kill you. But there's also like a real sweetness to it. And I wonder, given that one of the things that kind of set Parks and Rec apart, like in addition to having like Amy Poehler early on and like Rashida Jones and Adam Scott, like it was that mixture of like a lot of comedy, but also like a sweetness and a lot of heart. And I know that that was important to Mike Schur when he was making that show. I wondered if that influenced your time on Parks and that influenced the way you made Widow's Bay at all.
0: I think when I was writing this, I also knew I was going to submit to Parks and Rec. So I may have leaned in that original version, I may have leaned into the Parks and Rec of it all, which may have helped get the job. And then working at Parks and Rec, I just learned by learning from Mike and Greg Daniels, it's just now in my DNA and just the way I look at comedy, like I learned everything from them.
1: What do you mean
0: And
1: that's in your DNA?
0: like just little things. So for example, like Parks was so great at specifics. And like Mike Schur always really loved a very good specific joke. And I think in Widow's Bay, it needs to be as specific as possible. Or if it starts to feel too broad, you're kind of dead in the water with that. So there's just certain ways of approaching humor in writing. It's just I learned from them.
1: I'm Tom Power. You're in the middle of my conversation with Widow's Bay creator Katie Dippold. Widow's Bay is this new TV show getting a lot of attention. It's very funny. It's also terrifying. And Katie comes by that balance pretty naturally. She loves horror. She has since she was a little kid. She also happens to be one of the most successful comedy writers of recent memory. You might know her from The Heat with Sandra Bullock and Melissa McCarthy, which is what one of the top grossing comedies of all time. She also did the all-female Ghostbusters remake. But as our conversation picks up, you'll hear that the whole story of The Heat, the success of The Heat, was contingent on the success of another movie. Take a listen.
0: A lot of movies at the time, I felt like Hollywood wanted, if Hollywood was going to do a female movie, it felt like it was leaning into what we expect a chick flick to be like. And that was driving me crazy. I wanted to write that movie and I was truly dead set on it. And then I kept being told, well, you have to wait until, you should really wait and see how Bridesmaids does. Because if Bridesmaids doesn't do well, that's basically it. Like, no one's going to buy this movie,
1: Like
0: which is insane.
1: someone in the industry said, "Hey, you want to make a movie where women are like, not this is not a chick flick movie. Women can be funny, or they can like be silly, or they can be gross." And like someone said to you, "Yeah, sure, but we should probably wait to see how Bridesmaids does."
0: Yes, and they I don't think they were wrong, honestly. I don't it's, it sounds crazy to say, but I do think if Bridesmaids had not done as well as it did, I think it still would have been hard to sell something like this. It's crazy.
2: I feel like you're an asshole.
3: You know what I feel? I feel that you have worn that shirt every single day this week, and I feel that you turning it inside out does not make it a new shirt.
2: Well, I feel like it does.
3: Oh, really? Okay, well, I feel I disagree.
1: And then when the Heat comes out, I mean, what a gigantic success that was, almost at the very, very beginning. Well, what was going through your head when that movie took off the way it did?
0: It was such a roller coaster because reviews came out, and I really was like, it was really mixed, and I was so proud of the movie. I was really surprised, and I was really sad about that, honestly. And then a really nice thing that was, I was in New York and I went to Times Square to a movie theater the opening weekend.

0: It was so great. It was just packed with people, all different kinds of people, just laughing and enjoying it. And it was one of like the most special moments of my career to shake off the reviews that I read and just be like, oh, okay, this is why you do it. And then it opened to 40 million and it became a box office hit. And that was wild, honestly. I did not anticipate that.
1: Did that ability to be able to shake off the reviews and noise around the movie help you when Ghostbusters came out? Because for people who don't know, you made the Ghostbusters reboot with all women. And I mean, I was just even just reading about it before I came in because it had been a while since I'd seen it. And I was there even was a controversy tab on Wikipedia for that movie. I mean, there was so much. I don't have to remind you, but for people, you know, there's so much hate and anger and kind of pretty misogynist, anti-feminist stuff going on. Did the what you went through in heat of being able to shake off those critics' reviews help you at all, or did it still just suck, or was it okay?
0: I mean, to be honest, you never really shake off the bad reviews. You know what I mean? It is like it always still stings you, but
1: But that wasn't bad
0: I
1: reviews.
0: did.
1: Like, it wasn't like Siskel gave it a thumbs
0: No.
1: down. You know what I mean? Like,
0: Right. No, and there were plenty of lovely reviews that were. So it wasn't. It's not thought of as a critical failure, but it
1: no.
0: just was more mixed than I thought. But I think that would helped. I think it was a big movie. The Heat turned out to be a big movie, so it made me a little bit more prepared for Ghostbusters because it was going to be so talked about. And I don't know. I thought when I learned it was going to be a reboot, I knew people were going to be disappointed that they weren't getting the sequel they were hoping for. But I also knew that that sequel wasn't going to happen. Then I think there were also some true psychopaths that were tweeting awful things at some of the actors, like Leslie Jones. That's just unforgivable.
2: You guys know a lot about this science stuff, but I know New York. And check this out. I can borrow a car from my uncle, and y'all won't have to lug all this heavy equipment around.
3: Oh, guys, we gotta get a car.
2: Come on, baby. You need me. You need Patty. Patty, come with benefits. You need me. Stop playing like you don't.
3: You're in.
1: How was it for you, though, that time?
0: In the beginning, me and Paul got lots of tweets, you know, saying, I hope you get hit by a fire truck, you know, like
1: Jesus
0: there's lots of
1: Christ.
0: that. I know, but it was like, all right, you know what I mean? It's just, so it was crazy, but it wasn't, I don't think I got it as bad as other people did, honestly. And I thought all the time how magical it must have been making the first one, just making this crazy thing, and you have no idea how it's going to turn out. And in this one, it's different because you're trying to recreate magic, which is just not something I would advise someone to try to do, really, you know? And then it's just this pressure, like, can this be as iconic as the original? Like, it's not the best way to go into something creative, but I still have fond memories of it. I really do. Like, I really loved working on that show. I mean, I had shingles from the stress of it,
1: Yeah, I bet.
0: but it was, you know, but it was still, I do feel good when I think about that time.
1: Yeah, and it's interesting to me that you had written Widow's Bay before because I bet if I didn't know that, I would have thought, oh, she learned something from about how to balance horror and comedy from Ghostbusters that would have
0: I
1: led to this
0: did.
1: show. Oh, you did.
0: Well, I mean, honestly, like every movie I've done has helped. I've learned something from for this, and always in a completely different way. Every time I write something, I think, "Oh, good, now I've learned how to write." And every time I start a new thing, I'm Googling how do you write a scene. Like it's ne you never are always learning. It's constant, you know?
1: The show also looks beautiful, and I know that Hiro Murai, who is involved
0: Yeah.
1: in Atlanta, and which is one of the greatest shows of all time, and Barry, which is incredible, that he directed some of the episodes of this show. And I heard it was because you were watching, is it right? You were watching Atlanta and thinking to yourself, oh, I'd like to kind of make look something that looks like that.
0: Hiro was always my dream director. And, you know, to his credit, it's a very easy thing to say no to. Someone says, oh, this comedy writer wrote something about a haunted island. I'd be like, oh, that sounds terrible. I'm being honest. Like, I don't think that sounds good. I really don't. But if I knew what it show was, and when I talked to him, I'm like, no, you're going to be immersed in this place. You're going to feel tension. You're going to feel scared. It's going to feel like there's a real sense of history and deep time. And there's going to be all these little nooks and crannies. And I pitched him how the season was going to play out.

0: and what was going to happen in the end. And he got on board and he was excited. And I think what was interesting is then we brought it to Apple. And when you pitch a show to places, you're supposed to always say, it's like this show. It's like this successful thing plus this thing.
1: Yeah, I know. I know some friends who are screenwriters in or like producers in L.A. I'm like, what are you working on? They're like, oh, it's really, really good. It's kind of like Goodfellas meets, you know, WWE. And I'm like, well, we're just here having a drink, for God's sake. You know what I mean? Like, you know, yeah, yeah, yeah.
0: Oh, yeah. That's so funny. That's like every conversation in every restaurant and bar in Hollywood. Okay, so I couldn't think of any comp because I really couldn't. I was like, I mean, Atlanta was an inspiration, but it's really not really anything like Atlanta. Barry, I could maybe make an argument for. I love Barry, but still, it's nothing like it. And so I was really struggling with what to say in the pitch. And so finally, I just doubled down on, it's like nothing you've ever seen before. And then they bought it in the room, which is, you know, that I never thought that would happen. And so that was very exciting. And then we were just off to the races.
1: It is really like nothing I've ever seen before. It is, that really is true. And,
0: that's good.
1: I really love watching it and I can't wait to see more of it. I can't wait to see what's about to happen. Thanks for coming on and talking to us about it.
0: Thank you so much.
1: I like that expression, bought it in the room. Like, I know it just means that, like, when she pitched it to Netflix or to Apple or whatever, like, it just means that they say yes right there. But I feel like I wanted to just start saying that. Like, you know, I bought it in the room, buddy. You know, I really, you know, like, hey, what did you think about that couch? Where'd you get that couch? Went to Valley Village, bought it in the room. My guest was Katie Dippold. Her new show, Widow's Bay, is on Apple now. That is it for Q today. Tomorrow on the show, Andrea Martin is one of the most beloved comedy performers in comedy history. She was on SCTV, starred in movies, won 2 Tonys on Broadway. She'll be here to tell you about her incredible life and to tell you what she remembers most about her good friend, the late Catherine O'Hara. She has a great story about the last time they spoke. That's tomorrow on Q. If you want to get in touch with me, q@cbc.ca is the best way to do that. Also, I forgot to mention this. I have another podcast with my friend Donovan Woods. It's called The Big Five, where it's a game show podcast. It's a lot of fun and people have been listening to it. So if you want to hear that, go check that out. We'll see you soon. See you later on.

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4: I'm Mark Kelly. Albertans will vote in October on a question of separatism. It's a polarizing topic, but the new group, Lead Not Leave, is working to build a middle ground to make Alberta and Canada better together. That's coming up on the current review.
5: From CBC News, the world this hour, I'm Neil Herland. Israel and Lebanon have just agreed to renew their ceasefire and create a series of security zones where Hezbollah militants would be banned. Yehiel Leitner is the Israeli ambassador to the United States.
6: Hezbollah is going to understand there is now an agreement between Israel and Lebanon, backed by the United States. Special units in the Lebanese army will take control of various areas and gradually spread out throughout the south. So we don't go into another pattern where Israel leaves, Hezbollah comes back.
5: The latest agreement comes after the U.S. mediated talks in Washington. The militant group Hezbollah is funded by Iran and was not part of the negotiations. Israel and Lebanon will meet again the week of June 22nd with the goal of reaching a comprehensive agreement. The U.S. is pitching a curveball, a new 10% tariff. The Trump administration alleges that Canada and other nations are failing

0: to enforce bans on goods made with forced labor. Tom Parry has more.
1: Is the new U.S. tariff a negotiating tactic in CUSMA negotiations?
2: Prime Minister Mark Carney facing questions about the latest tariff threats out of Washington. U.S. President Donald Trump eyeing a new 10% levy against dozens of countries, including Canada, alleging they haven't done enough to keep goods made with forced labor out of their supply chains.
3: Tariffs, this is not a surprise. It's something
2: Carney pointing out these proposed tariffs would not apply to goods covered by CUSMA, the trade deal between Canada, the U.S., and Mexico.
4: We would still have the best trade deal of any of the U.S. trade counterparts.
2: Carney says Canada takes the issue of forced labor seriously, though some see the real motivation here as Trump trying to regain control of his protectionist agenda after the U.S. Supreme Court struck down much of his tariff regime earlier this year. Tom Parry, CBC News, Ottawa.
0: Meantime, the U.S. ambassador to Canada is praising a separate move by the Carney government. On social media, Pete Hoekstra says he welcomes Ottawa's decision to ask the Canadian telecom regulator to back down from plans to raise fees on American streaming giants. Mark Miller is the Minister of Culture. He says the government wants to keep streaming affordable for Canadian consumers and plans to give $600 million to Canadian producers to make up for the lost fees.
5: We don't agree entirely with the CRTC's decision, directing the CRTC to review that decision. And from now until then, we'll be making sure that people actually get the money they've been asking for.
0: U.S. streaming giants and Republican lawmakers had voiced displeasure over Canada's planned fee hike. Newly released body cam footage is fueling outrage in Britain. It shows police handcuffing an 18-year-old as he lay dying from stab wounds after he was attacked by a stranger. Chris Brown reports.
6: Henry Novak's family explicitly pleaded that his murder not be used to stoke hatred in the United Kingdom. But key figures from the country's far right, including Reform UK leader Nigel Farage, appear determined to trigger another incendiary battle over race regardless.
7: We're living under two-tier policing. Yeah,
6: yeah. Novak, an 18-year-old university student, was stabbed to death in December of last year by a man he randomly passed walking home.
8: Yeah, I've got swollen eyes.
6: His attacker, Vikram Digwa, a Sikh, lied and told police Novak racially abused and assaulted him. As the body cam video revealed when it was released this week, police didn't believe a bleeding Novak was hurt when they handcuffed him before he died. Prime Minister Keir Starmer urged patience so independent investigators can examine the police conduct.
9: We must not allow this tragedy to be hijacked by anyone who seeks to divide us.
6: Chris Brown, CBC News, London.
0: And finally, it's game one tonight of the NBA Finals. Right now, San Antonio Spurs are ahead of the New York Knicks 55-48 in the third quarter. And that is your World This Hour. I'm Neil Herland.
10: Good evening, I'm Simon McInnesney with your Environment Canada weather forecast. In Montreal tonight, clear skies, the low 16. Tomorrow, mainly sunny and 30 degrees the high. For Quebec City, a few clouds overnight and a low of 12 degrees. Mainly sunny skies tomorrow, the high 28. For Sherbrooke tonight, clear and a low of 9. Tomorrow, mainly sunny and 29 the high. And for Gaspé tonight, clearing 13 degrees the low. Tomorrow, chance of showers and a high of 24.

Hello and welcome to The Current Review on CBC Radio 1. I'm Mark Kelly, sitting in for Matt Galloway. Coming up, at a time of an AI boom and corporate jargon, how people are looking for new ways to find meaning in their jobs. And then why Gen Z is taking to tanning and basking in the sun, and yet forgetting the sunscreen. But we begin with the separatist movement in Alberta and a new group working to build middle ground. In less than 5 months, Albertans will get a chance to vote on a series of referendum questions, including whether to start the formal process of a vote to separate from Canada. With me now are two of the founders of a new group called Lead, Not Leave, which brings together right-leaning Albertans who want to stay in Canada. Travis Taves is a former finance minister and president of the Treasury Board for the province of Alberta. He also

0: And against Danielle Smith for the leadership of Alberta's United Conservative Party. He's in our Calgary studio. And Jared Wesley is a professor of political science at the University of Alberta. He's also the lead researcher for a project called Common Ground, an in-depth multi-year study of Albertan political culture. Normally based in Edmonton, we've reached him today in Ottawa. Travis, let me start with you. You're a former finance minister, as we mentioned. Danielle Smith has come out with a ballpark of estimate of what it would cost for Alberta to separate from Canada. She threw out the figure $400 billion up front, $25 to $50 billion a year in annual costs. What do you think about that? How realistic are those numbers?
1: Well, I can't validate those numbers this morning, but I can certainly confirm that Alberta would be faced with very significant costs if it would go the way of independence. I mean, right now we do make typically a net fiscal contribution to the rest of the country because of our outsized economy, GDP per capita in Alberta. We make a contribution $15 to $20 billion in terms of a net contribution to the rest of Canada. There would be many, many costs that we would now be fully responsible for if we go the way of independence, if we would become a sovereign nation. And, you know, we can think of those. We would be fully responsible for Department of Defense, for, Foreign Service, embassies, border security and customs, a currency, Federal Reserve, Bank of Alberta, if you will. And I could go on and on. There would be, very, very significant costs that Alberta would incur both one time and then on an annual basis to operate a sovereign nation. And it's important that Albertans understand that.
0: And there will be an expert panel, we're told, that will be set up to actually try to nail down some more precise figures that's expected to come in the coming months. And yet already, Travis, I want to ask you about this, already the separatist movement is saying this is fear-mongering, these are scare tactics, putting these costs on the table like this. What do you say to that?
1: Well, the concept that we're going to incur and be responsible for additional costs, providing, ultimately institutions that would be consistent, with sovereignty, is a fact. That's not fear-mongering. It's important that Albertans understand that. And there will be a fair bit of work, including work done by, part of our team here at Lead Not Lead around, working to develop those numbers, develop those projections. It will be, data driven. We've got a number of very reputable researchers within our group, academics, including Jared, who's on the show today. And so that work will be very important. It'll be important that Albertans are informed as they head to October 19th.
0: Hey, Jared, let me bring you into the conversation. Western alienation is almost as old as Canada itself, which is probably a sad statement, but a reality. Going back, Bible Bill Eberhardt, the West wants in before the West wants out now. What do you think is different about this movement in this time?
2: Yeah, this isn't your grandparents' Western alienation. I think they're in times past, even a generation ago, it was about railing against Alberta being held back from its full potential and full prosperity. Now there's a palpable sense among folks in the separatist movement, particularly, that Alberta is now falling behind, or at least they are falling behind where their parents were, where they expected to be at this point in their lives and their careers. And that creates a really, a really attractive mentality for far-right populist movements. We've seen this in the United States and in Europe, and the separatist movement in Alberta today is just that. It's a far-right populist movement that's capitalizing on those fears and anxieties, and as Travis hinted, playing a little bit fast and loose with facts in order to attract those folks. And that's what Lead Not Leave is trying to do, is to say, these grievances and these feelings are real. They're not illegitimate. We can lecture these folks about how they hold privilege in grander society. I don't think that gets us very far. I think we need to be rational about this and talk about how those grievances will not be solved by leaving Canada.
0: But do you see the movement, Jared? Do you see that this movement going mainstream, that once time people would have seen it as more of a marginal movement that has gone mainstream and is picking up momentum?
2: Yeah, actually, that's why I'm in Ottawa this week, is to present a paper based on our Common Ground research that shows that separatism has become part of the conversation in Alberta.

0: It's become accepted as part of our political discourse. But popularity has not increased. So it's one of those situations where, you know, the typical Albertan now feels like it's okay to talk about these things, but they're still not persuaded that separatism is the best route forward. Now, it's moved into the mainstream, or as some folks say, the Overton window has shifted a bit. And that is a necessary step to making a movement popular, but it's not a sufficient one. And so part of what we're trying to do with this group, Lead Not Leave, is to talk to people about how, you know, we can talk about separatism. This is a free and democratic society, but let's do so on a rational basis.
1: Travis Taves, I was reading a comment in a newspaper article just from an everyday Albertan when asked about, you know, would you vote to yes to continue this process? And his quote was, "I want to scare Ottawa." So tell me about that. Tell me about that sentiment and the impact that that's going to have driving this separatist movement.
2: Well, you know, there are many folks who would hold that view in Alberta. Look, we've come through like 10 really, in my view, very egregious years relative to federal leadership, relative to our federal government. And I'm speaking about the Trudeau years, yep. Quite frankly. And those years where really here in Western Canada, certainly within Alberta and our energy industry, we just experienced one setback after another, many of them as a result of, again, egregious federal policy that was not only encouraging to our primary industry here, our primary engine of wealth creation, the energy industry, but it was obstructionist. And, you know, we can talk about the emissions cap that
1: we're also seeing
2: Prime Minister Trudeau brought in.
1: Right. And that is on the record. But we're also seeing right now with Prime Minister Mark Carney, he is making overtures. He is making deals with Alberta. What impact do you think that will have on that sense of grievance that currently exists in Alberta?
2: Well, it's true. Prime Minister Carney has chosen a different direction, and there's, you know, I expect a few reasons for that. But I want to get back to the frustration that Albertans are feeling. There's okay. 10 years of scar tissue around a Liberal government, and there are, you know, really many obstructionist policies towards the West, towards Alberta, and towards our energy industry. And so Mr. Carney is also a leader of the Liberal Party. And again, there's some scar tissue. There's some skepticism. Now, it's clear, certainly from my perspective, that Prime Minister Carney has chosen a different track, and likely for a couple of reasons. Number one, Prime Minister Carney, during the election campaign, made some very significant promises around the economy, economic promises to Canadians. And I'm pretty certain that Prime Minister Carney knows that in order to deliver on those promises, he will need a vibrant energy industry. He talks about Canada becoming an energy superpower. And so clearly he's going to need to move on a number of the egregious policies, move off of the number of the egregious policies that his predecessor brought in. So we've seen the emissions cap, you know, killed. We've seen an MOU signed with Alberta, and that's a good start. That MOU will have a very positive impact, particularly around the clean energy regulations, walking back the stringency, taking a much more pragmatic view around delivering on methane emissions. Agreement to build a pipeline to the coast. Again, that's going to need a private sector proponent, but there seems to be a willingness and a recognition of the importance of that venture. That is a different direction. However, Albertans, I think, have a level of skepticism because of the previous 10 years.
1: Jared, I want to get your view on that. Do you see the interest right now is this a movement to scare Ottawa, or are people really have a serious desire to leave?
0: I think a lot of folks are motivated by that. And in fact, I saw some new separatist billboards that are going up across the province that are saying, send Ottawa a message this fall. And as the Prime Minister has said, as our team has said, that's a very dangerous bluff to make. We've seen how that kind of rhetoric has led to a sudden groundswell of support for votes like Brexit. And so I'm with Travis. There's a palpable sense of frustration in Alberta. But I've been in the field for the last 6 years with our Common Ground team. Theo Snagovsky leads our Viewpoint Alberta.

0: exercise surveys. And I can tell you, I don't think Albertans feel angry. There are certainly are a small number, probably about 15 or 20% that would vote yes to leave Canada if you were given a ballot tomorrow. But a lot of Albertans just feel disappointed and frustrated. And a lot of folks from outside of Alberta call Alberta the spoiled child of Confederation. I think Albertans see themselves, a lot of us do, as kind of the jilted lover of Confederation. There's a sense that there's unrequited love there, that when things are going well, Albertans are more than happy to do their share and contribute to the rest of the country and the economy. But when things aren't going well, when there's an oil downturn, for example, they don't feel like the rest of Canada has our back. And they don't feel like the rest of Canada is supportive of Alberta doing more for the family of Confederation. And if you wrap your head around that kind of mentality, then, you know, lecturing Albertans about how they have it so well and everything's just fine and why don't you just, you know, sit down and shut up, as some folks are saying from central Canada, it's completely counterproductive. And now we can talk about whether that is a valid set of feelings, but, you know, your judgment of Albertans is not their reality. Mm. And I think we need to meet folks where they are.
1: Well, as we mentioned, you're in Ottawa today and you're going to be speaking to central Canadians. So what role do you see Canadians outside of Alberta playing in the upcoming months leading to this referendum?
0: Yeah, a lot of people are asking, what can we do? And some folks are worried about being seen like they're interfering. And certainly there are some in Alberta who would look at central Canadians, particularly lecturing Albertans about their place in Confederation, as being counterproductive. And I'd agree with that. But if Albertans do feel underappreciated, then now's the time for the rest of Canada to recognize, you know, Alberta does make contributions to this country, that Albertans' gains are Canada's gains. And on the flip side, that Alberta's losses are Canada's losses. So I'd encourage folks in the rest of Canada, if you do appreciate having Alberta part of Confederation, then speak out. Do that on social media. Call up your friends and family in Alberta and talk to them about how you'd love for them to stay. This is a real vote that's happening in October. It's not unlike the types of votes that Quebec has had twice. And it's important for the rest of Canada to have a say in that.
1: Yeah, and as a Quebecer, I lived through those, and I do remember Canadians coming to Place du Canada in the dying days of the referendum in the 90s and saying, you know, our Canada includes Quebec. So there is that sort of emotional component to it. Travis, I want to ask you about the pure politics of Danielle Smith. The UCP president, the United Conservative Party president, Rob Smith, believes the majority of party members will vote against staying in Canada, the party that Danielle Smith leaves. So how does a so-called federalist leader lead a party that has this strong separatist movement inside it?
2: Well, with some challenge.
1: Yeah. That's to be polite.
2: Let's face it. These are not easy days for our premier with this issue, given the folks who now, you know, the demographic that holds UCP memberships in Alberta. Now, that's not to say not every UCP member is a separatist. Far from it. Far from it. However, it's a tough spot for the premier. But the premier's come out very clearly over the last week, stating that both her government, her caucus, and her party is supportive of Alberta remaining within Canada and will, so I believe her words were advocate for Alberta to stay over the next 5 months. Those were strong words, certainly stronger words than we've heard from the premier in the past. And I know there's a large contingent of UCP members who, While they may be frustrated, as we are, as so many of us are, with the 10 years of Liberal leadership under Prime Minister Trudeau, while we're frustrated, we believe that there's many of us that believe that Alberta's best future is to remain within Canada. And so you're seeing, now that the questions have been called for October, you're seeing, you know, these groups pop up, such as Lead Not Leave and others, where you've conservative-minded Albertans standing up and saying, look, we share the frustration. We've, you know, in my case, I've, you know, we've seen the frustration. We've lived the frustration. Look, we've felt all the frustration. But again, I deeply believe our best future, Alberta's best future, is to remain within Confederation. And so there will be a big push.

0: what will be important, and, you know, Jared mentioned this, and I believe this is fundamental, that Albertans are going to need to be well-informed going into this question. So far, you know, the separatists have largely held the mic, and we've heard a lot of, you know, sloganeering and, quite frankly, rhetoric from that side, and not a lot of, you know, informed, data-driven research, so where Albertans can draw some, you know, rational conclusions. And that's going to be important work. Lead Not Leave will be a contributor to that effort.
1: Jared, you were mentioning before about the role that you see everyday Canadians playing in the coming months. I wonder about the U.S., where you know, in the Trump administration, the Treasury Secretary said that Alberta is a natural partner for the U.S. Are you concerned about some outside influence, and namely the influence of the U.S. in tipping the balance in this referendum?
2: Yeah, I'm more worried about the subtler influence through social media propaganda and things that we're already seeing.
1: Yeah, tell me about that. What are you seeing, and what are you fearing?
2: Well, I mean, there's other academics in other parts of Canada have done research that shows not just the United States, but also from Europe, from Russia, you know, fake YouTube videos that are making the rounds and trying to influence those folks in Alberta who might see a vote to continue the conversation this fall as being productive. But the overt, you know, influence of the United States is actually counterproductive. Our research shows quite clearly Albertans, as much as the rest of Canada, are very, very much opposed to being part of the United States, to joining as a 51st state. And the separatists themselves have a difficult time with that, because they've already publicized, some of them have publicized their deep connections with the State Department, right? That they've gone down to Washington and met with those folks. They've got guaranteed loans and so on. Albertans are, I think, wise enough, and hopefully through the work that we're doing at Lead Not Leave, we'll realize that, you know, an independent Alberta won't remain independent for long. They'll fall into the orbit of the United States even more than Canada is.
1: But isn't that desirable for some people in Alberta?
2: A very, very small proportion. Okay. I mean, our estimates are that only about 1 in 5 separatists actually want to become part of the United States.
1: That's
2: interesting. The rest actually do want to be an independent country. And again, part of our job at Lead Not Leave is to show them that's just not a realistic venture. That leaving Canada means falling into the U.S. orbit, and likely being a policy taker from them, from a, you know, a government that's even further away philosophically and geographically than Ottawa.
1: Travis Taves, let me put you on the spot. I'm giving you 30 seconds. Last word to you. What does Canada mean to you?
0: Well, Canada means a lot to me. I mean, you know, our shared history amongst the provinces, the you know, ideals that our forefathers have fought for, the sacrifice that has been made over the generations to ultimately ensure that future generations of Canadians, regardless of where they lived, whether it was in British Columbia or Alberta or on the East Coast, that Albertans could live with freedom and with a, you know, high degree of prosperity. Those ideals and principles have been fought for. There's been great sacrifice made. And so the concept of Canada is an important one to me. I have family across this nation, and I want to remain within Confederation. The folks who advocate independence typically take an economic argument. And I would say this. I have children and grandchildren that will be making their home in Alberta. And I deeply, deeply believe that their best economic future, that the future that offers them the most prosperity, hope and freedom, I believe will be Alberta remaining as a part of Confederation.
1: Travis Taves, thank you so much for your time. Travis Taves, former finance minister and president, Treasury Board of Alberta. Jared Wesley also joined us. Jared, thank you for your time, a professor of political science at the University of Alberta. You're listening to The Current Review on CBC Radio 1. I'm Mark Kelly. Are you on your way to work right now? Do you work in a corporate job with meetings and emails and meetings that should have been emails? Do you ever sit at your desk and wonder, does my job really mean anything? The Current's intern, Alexa Mackay, talked to people in Toronto's downtown business district about their work and how they find meaning.
3: So I'm a data steward at TD Bank. So pretty much I work with data all the time. I try to find meaning in my job. Honestly, I like to think it's important because I'm supporting different teams, but it's not really that impactful, like as opposed to someone who's like a doctor.
4: So I work for a consulting company owned by Microsoft and Accenture. So

0: I run our apps and infra business for Canada. Basically, what that means is anything that we do regarding software engineering, I help the sales team in solutioning and helping sometimes deliver it as well. I went to U of T for computer engineering, and I went into engineering because I really enjoyed building things. For me, the meaning in my job is when I actually see the results of something that we solution. So it's challenging, and obviously there's good days and there's bad days.
1: I'm a civil engineer. So I work for a consulting firm and like mainly on kind of mega large civil infrastructure projects, crunching data, and then also just dealing with kind of like bureaucratic stuff that arises on these like major projects. You end up being like one of thousands of people on the project. And so like your day-to-day work becomes very detached from like the actual output of what's being done. I don't think that everyone's job is like that meaningful. And like we've become so much more efficient with computing tools and all that kind of stuff. So like in theory, we should be working less, but in practice, that hasn't really happened. So I think we're just filling the time gap with work that maybe doesn't need to be done or is unnecessary.
2: The pandemic changed how a lot of us think about work. And now with artificial intelligence and an uncertain economy, some Canadians in the corporate world are thinking about the value and meaning of what they do for a living. People are quiet quitting. That's when employees do exactly what's in their job description and nothing more. They're taking soft days, working from home and doing the bare minimum and wondering if the work they do could just be done by AI. In a moment, we'll hear from a career coach who helps people find meaningful work. But first, I'm joined by Alex McCann. He's a writer, entrepreneur, and founder of the career coaching platform Rumbo. He's in London, England. You wrote a piece last year that went viral called The Death of the Corporate Job. And in it, you wrote about meeting an old friend for coffee. And she tried to tell you about her job at a big consultancy firm. How did that go?
3: Yeah, so I was catching up with an old friend, and she'd started this new job after training for a few years post-graduation. And I was asking her how it was going. And about 10 minutes into the conversation, I kind of asked her, you know, well, what's your title? What do you do day to day? And she comes out with this kind of nonsense title. I can't remember what it was, to be honest, and gives me essentially her job description word for word. And I remember asking her, you know, in simple terms, because I don't really understand what is it that you actually do. And she kind of stopped herself and said, do you know what, actually, to tell the truth, not a whole lot. You know, the title sounds impressive, but, you know, actually, in terms of my day-to-day role, yeah, it's really hard to point to any kind of meaningful progress or impact that I'm having. So yeah, that was a bit of an eye-opening experience for me. And then I had various conversations with people like that afterwards, and yeah, it just kind of opened my eyes to something that I was fairly unaware of, having not worked a corporate job.
2: Yeah, you wrote about something, you called it the great pretending. So tell me exactly more about that. What is that great pretending?
3: There's this pressure to kind of keep appearances up, especially in these large organizations where so much of the, you know, the hierarchical structures are dictated on the manager's ability to kind of just keep an eye on what everybody's doing. There's a huge incentive for people to basically just pretend, keep up appearances, make sure everything looks fine. And when you're doing that, you're not working. You're not really contributing to anything meaningful. You're acting, and it becomes a different thing. And I think that inauthenticity grates on people over time. And it seems to have reached a head. And I think, you know, particularly with AI coming about, you know, so much of this type of work has been exposed. And yeah, it's a really interesting time for these organizations now.
2: The anthropologist David Graeber wrote a book about this called Bullshit Jobs. So what exactly is a bullshit job?
3: Yeah, so, I mean, he categorizes them, you know, essentially, you know, these roles where you say you're doing something and actually you're not doing, you know, what it says in the job description. He talks about, you know, these roles like the duct taper or, you know, the micromanager or people that are employed, you know, when a company hires like three or four receptionists to make it look like it's a certain level. Essentially, these jobs don't really need to be there, but they serve a purpose other than the completion of the work. Great. But I think what I've tried to explore a little bit more in my work is the impact that that has on the individual, spending so much time you know, working on things that they know deep down to be futile.
2: Yeah, that's exactly what I wanted to ask you next. I mean, what is that impact on people who feel that they're in a dead end or a BS job?
3: There's a few things that I think really get to people at a pretty existential level. I think the first thing is that, you know, we spend so much of our time at work and so much of our identity is tied into what we do, that when you can't see any direct impact from your efforts, I think people can really think that they're, you know, they're wasting their time, and, you know, time is precious, time is limited, and for people that can be a really big strain. I think the other thing is, in these jobs, people I've spoken to often find the disconnect from who they are. You're talking about people that for years and years have been suppressing what makes them unique, what makes them who they are, and that's a really hard thing for people to deal with.
2: You're in your 20s, correct?
3: Yeah.
2: Yeah, I'm just wondering, as someone who's a little older than you, is this new? I mean, I grew up with this same idea as well, with people who felt that they were in dead-end jobs and people are just going through the motions. Is there a new sort of framework to it now, do you feel?
3: The generational difference that I'm seeing is, for my parents' and grandparents' generation, the deal was fairly clear. You would sacrifice some meaning, you would work in this, you know, this organization, but you would be able to provide for your family, you could afford a house, you get a nice pension. I think the other thing as well is that most people stayed at a job for much longer, and there were places to go in person, and so your work became your community, and that offered a slightly different thing. Whereas now I think it's really unclear, because it seems to be the way to get to move up the ladder in a corporate culture is to jump ship and go to another organization. And it's also, you know, it's not clear that you're making meaningful progression towards these goals, and the sacrifice that young people are making is, I think, just fundamentally different to what it was a generation before.
2: Yeah, and the pandemic must have had an impact on this as well, for mm-hmm. all the people who ended up working from home, and suddenly their workday was dramatically different from when they were in the office. What impact do you feel that it has had on people, and maybe feeling that their work has become less meaningful?
3: Yeah, I mean, I think people have a way of tricking themselves, and there's quite a lot you can do in an office, I suppose, that isn't the work. You know, you're catching people up, and you're talking to people. You're going to the water cooler, you're going to the kitchen, and then I think when people were forced to work from home, they really, like, they were confronted with the realization that actually I could probably do my job in, you know, just a fraction of the time. You know, I know plenty of people that thought, oh, this is great, you know, I can just do my hobbies the rest of the time. But for a lot of people whose, as I say, their identity is so tied into what they do for a living, I think that they thought, wow, my God, have I really been wasting this much time? Like, and they felt this enormous pressure to do something else with the rest of their time and think about, you know, their career more broadly and what they were going to do in the future when things return to normal.
2: You wrote that the death of the corporate role doesn't need to be seen as a crisis. It can be freedom. So what does that freedom look like?
3: Something really interesting is, once you realize that actually, like, the job that you do could be done in a fraction of the time, and you've got all of this time spare if you're, you know, being truly efficient, I think that leaves space for experimentation, gathering data on, you know, what you should be doing long term. And I think that's what, you know, this project of the last year has really been focused on, is helping people go through the process of gathering data as they go into the, you know, one of the biggest decisions of their life, which is what to do with their career. And so you can use a corporate job essentially as a way to kind of almost like a safety barrier, so that you can continue earning, you know, you still have a bit of purpose, and then in your spare time, go out and explore and try to better understand yourself, better understand the opportunities that are available to you.
2: But of course, we know with the economic downturn, a lot of people just want any job, never mind meaning. They just want a job and a paycheck. So how does that factor in?
3: Yeah, it's a really good point. I think this is a big part of it, and what risk looks like to different people is hugely significant. I think that understanding your own capability for risk, your financial circumstances, is really important. And that's why, you know, I've tried to be careful not to give people advice that a kind of one size fits all approach. But I think this process really also is about minimizing the risks. If you have more information, if you've like properly tested, you know, the market opportunities, and you really fully understand yourself, I think that the risks are massively diminished. I think it's when people, you know, they leave their jobs because they hate it, but actually they don't really have an idea of what they're going to do next, particularly under financial stress, is where things tend to go wrong. So I think that taking this approach could actually be quite helpful to a lot of people that are, you know, that are struggling or, you know, worried about job security or finances.
2: Well, there's plenty of people who fit that bill out there. Alex, good to talk to you. Thank you so much for your time.
3: Thank you.
2: Alex McCann.

0: As a writer and founder of the career coaching platform Rumbo, we reached him in London, England. Listening in, Stephanie Kunar. She's the co-founder of Perspectives Consulting, which offers career coaching and team building workshops. She joins me now from Halifax. Give me your thoughts on as you're listening into my conversation with Alex and really sort of painting that portrait of a lot of disaffected, perhaps younger people who are in the workforce right now. What have you seen and how do we address this?
1: It's a big question, really, and you know, especially around meaning and getting meaning in your work, especially if you are, you know, like you said, trying to make ends meet and you do need to just get any job to pay the rent or pay your expenses. But I do think it's worth exploring, like, what is meaning? When I was doing research for my book, I work a lot with young people, and I really made a distinction or found in the research between happiness and meaning. And, you know, happiness is fleeting, but meaning is more enduring. And when people come to the end of their life, they want to know if they've had a meaningful life, an impact. And meaning doesn't mean that you're happy the whole time, actually, because it could be hard, but you're working towards something that's meaningful. So I do think it's challenging to have all your meaning wrapped up in your job. I mean, it's the ideal. And, but I think there's ways to kind of find meaning in other places as well.
0: But just meaningful, that the whole concept for finding meaning is so subjective as to what it is that provides that for you. It could be dramatically different for somebody else. So how do you help people find meaning when meaning could be so different between two different people?
1: Yeah, 100%. It is different for people. So I use the model, the Ikigai model. Have you heard that?
0: I have never heard that. Fill me in.
1: I didn't invent it. It's a Japanese term. And okay. It's for, you know, they found in the zones where people have longevity that people have an Ikigai, have purpose or meaning. And there's a framework that says if you answer a few questions for yourself, and it's a lot about what Alex was saying about understanding who you are. So the four questions are, you know, what do you love? What you are good at? What does the world need? And what can you get paid for? Because we also want to have this financial independence piece. And it's through exercises, and I don't even think we do this enough, you know, even at grade 9 and 10, we should be starting to do this kind of reflection on really getting a sense of what am I all about and what's important to me. And we've done workshops even with, you know, the Big Sisters organization, with the little sisters, and we've asked them, you know, is there something in the world that's happening that you think nobody's addressing? It's a challenge that nobody's addressing. What you would like to work on. And instantly they're like, oh, I want to, you know, work on homelessness, or I'd like to work on mental health for young people, or people have different issues and causes that they would like to work on. And what is happening in the world is there's plenty of organizations and companies that are working on these issues. You don't have to do it alone, you know? So it is that self-reflection and then matching it up. Similar to what Alex was saying with what's happening in the market.
0: I think that's a great idea in trying to see what will make people feel happy. But what do people tell you about why they're unhappy at their job?
1: I think there's a lot of things, and I was reading some of Alex's articles too about why do people feel disconnected. And in the Gallup world, I'm a Gallup strengths coach, we call it not engaged, right? We wanted to be an engaged employee where we feel connected, we're thriving at work, we're highly involved. Those type of employees are enthusiastic. But the quiet quitting ones are the not engaged people, and they're not attached to their work. And a lot of it is because they're not seeing the impact, or they're not connected to the output using their own strengths. The whole idea of understanding your strengths is that you can kind of seek out opportunities where they need your strengths. And a lot of times managers don't even know what the strengths are of their team members, right? So what I really like about the Gallup strengths work that I do is that if you can articulate your strengths to your manager, maybe you can actually start connecting on finding projects or tasks or committees that actually tie into your strengths. And when you're using your strengths, you're actually in the flow. You're actually doing something you're naturally good at. And that is what gives people a real sense of engagement and meaning.
0: Yeah, and it also gives the employer value for their dollar that they are investing in your wages. Because that's what I'm wondering, as Alex was talking about, you know, the BS job.

0: aside from what the manager does. And they actually have a book called It's the Manager, because that's the reason why people leave. It's not the job, it's not the money, it's the manager. And we ask people a lot of times to think back, you know, when you've worked for somebody who was awesome, what was that like, right? Or when you worked with somebody who wasn't. Sometimes you learn a lot from a manager that wasn't a good manager. But I agree with you. I think that when I first did the strengths assessment, when my co-founder, who was a friend, gave me an assessment, I couldn't believe how much it explained about me and the career that I was in. And, you know, I started being able to articulate to my colleagues, and even I had a department chair at one time, a faculty member at a post-secondary institution, and she didn't want to go to this networking event. And I said, I'll go for you. And she goes, you will, you will. And she was so happy. And I have woo and communication. It's right in my wheelhouse. And it was something. So we've done that with teams where people can kind of share what they naturally bring and what people can count on them for. And also, but what they need. To me, that is such a heartwarming thing to know that you don't have to have all the answers. And if a team, you know, leader can kind of orchestrate or conduct, you know, and pull this guy in when they need this and pull this person in when they need that, that's going to be just playing to everybody's strengths.
1: Have you ever found yourself unhappy in a job that you were doing?
0: Yeah. Yeah, I have. I found myself in that position. And, you know, when we coach people, we say to see if you can look for opportunities and speak to your manager, or, you know, maybe it's a lateral promotion or something like that. But sometimes you might have to look outside of your company.
1: Or start your own company, as you have done. You know, Alex was talking, he's in his 20s. He's talking about a generation just starting out in their careers. But if you're at a later stage in your career and you're feeling disillusioned, is it too late to do anything about that?
0: No, definitely not. And I think you have to listen to your gut and listen to those feelings of dissatisfaction, because they can grow. Like there is a category of people called actively disengaged. And those people are not just unhappy, they're resentful and they undermine other people. And you might have worked with people like that sometimes in your past, right? And they really bring the whole place down. So you don't want to get to that point. So if you are feeling a little bit disengaged and you want to, you know, kind of get that light inside of you going and that energy, and people have gifts and we need those gifts. So sometimes it might be, you know, I had one coaching client and she had strategic thinking talents, and she said to her manager, I'd really like to be on more strategic programs, initiatives. And he said, no, I'm sorry. And she didn't know what to do. And we talked, and I said, what about joining a nonprofit board? They would love your strategic talents. And so that was something that she thought, I'm going to pursue that and kind of fulfill that more meaningful piece, but also, you know, tied to contributing back to society in a way that she wanted to and she's naturally good at.
1: We're in graduation season right now, whether it's high school, universities, and a lot of new grads are trying to figure out their careers at a tricky economic time. So what's your advice to young people who are trying to find not only just work, but meaningful work?
0: Yeah, well, I do think that this ikigai kind of model where you do some deep reflection, and there's exercises to do that, to kind of tap in, to look back, to see something you did that you were proud of in the past. If you think of an example of that, and sometimes it comes up right away, sometimes it takes a minute, but you capture that situation and you look at that situation and what were you doing? What was it about that accomplishment that you enjoyed it? And you can start to uncover like what it is that you really uniquely bring to the world. Like it could be, say it was running of 10K. Some people, it might be the actual running of it. Other person, it might be the planning, the training, the diet. And that tells you something, that, oh, that person likes planning. That person likes the data, the research, you know? And if you look at even a couple examples, that can help you. So there's the piece about yourself, but then there's obviously the market piece and looking at what is happening, what industries are growing, where is the government, federal government, putting more initiatives, you know, or money into. These are all areas that you've got to kind of see where is the future going. So using Wayne Gretzky, you know, where's the puck going? You want to be there, right? And position yourself. So it is a little bit more research than people think, I guess I would say.
1: Well, I really hope this conversation has helped a few listeners out there who may be feeling a little stuck or wondering what their meaning is, to know that you can find it. You just

0: got to look a little harder. Stephanie, thanks so much for your time.
1: Thank you, Mark.
0: Stephanie Kunar is a careers coach and the co-founder of Perspectives Consulting. She was in Halifax. You're listening to The Current Review on CBC Radio 1. I'm Mark Kelly. Well, it's June and the sun is finally shining in most of the country. It's time to get out and enjoy it and put on that hat and slather on the high SPF, right? Well, maybe not if you're a Gen Z. Is it Gen Z, Gen Z? I don't know. Everyone says, we'll say it will be Canadian, Gen Z. Some people are in their teens and 20s are seeking out the sun, chasing the high UV index to maximize their exposure, comparing tan lines with their friends. And a survey commissioned by the Canadian Dermatology Association indicates Gen Z is tanning despite knowing the cancer risk. Current producer Ann Penman spoke to some teenagers at Kitsilano Beach in Vancouver midday yesterday, where it was sunny in the low 20s.
2: I'm just looking to be more bronze, like a shade darker, not too much though. And I just use tanning oil. I don't really use sunscreen, which is bad. Like getting a tan just makes me feel like I look better.
3: The tan I'm hoping to get this summer is probably an all-around kind of brownish tan. I think it definitely ups my confidence because you're more confident when you think you look good.
4: I'm 17 and I'm hoping to maybe go olive today. Some SPF sunscreen. I don't have 60, but 50 is good enough.
5: Yeah, like I feel like when I'm pale, like I just look kind of like depressed. And like, yeah, like the whole tan is like summer vibes and everything. So like when I'm darker, I just feel better.
6: It feels more confident, I guess, and it makes me like have more colors since I'm like more pale.
7: So are you worried about the risks?
2: Yeah, low key, but gotta do what you gotta do, I guess, to look good.
4: I don't really burn that easily because I'm from Asia, so I'm not that worried, but I still want to put on sunscreen because my grandparents had melanoma from working before, so I'm a bit more aware of being under the sun.
7: What do you say to people who are warning you all the time about don't tan, don't go out in the sun, all that?
2: Like, it's great that they're warning me, but at the same time, it's, like, my life, and I feel like I can just do what I want to do.
6: Like, I tell my mom, like, thank you for your concern, but it is my body, so I get to do what I want. And my sister also gets a tan, so, I mean, like, she's, like, not that much older than me, so I get to do what I want.
5: Yeah, my grandma has, like, skin cancer, so she always, like, warns me about that type of stuff. She's, like, she always has, like, an umbrella when it's sunny out. Yeah, like, they'll be me maybe when I'm older, but for right now, like, I'm okay.
0: Dr. Ivan Litmanoff is a dermatologist and associate professor at McGill University in Montreal. What do you make of what you just heard? I mean, it was pretty clear, the message that being tanned makes people feel better.
8: Yeah, our research team hears it all the time. I also hear it all the time from our patients. And clearly, these interviews were not recorded in Australia, where people take sun exposure and skin cancer risk much more seriously. This is a specifically Canadian experience. You're absolutely right.
0: So how do we get Canadians to take this more seriously about the dangers of sun exposure?
8: Yeah, unfortunately, as you're showing, the message is not getting through. Melanoma Canada has just documented 17% increase in melanoma rate going from 2023 to 2024 in 1 year alone, which is quite an astounding increase. So as you can see, the Canadian Dermatology Association, under the leadership of Jacinda Desanel, Mark Kirchhoff, Myra Sapiashko, produced this report. We are doing research producing the reports. We're trying to investigate ways how Australia has succeeded in delivering the message to young adolescents. I think we can talk about skin cancer, but clearly what you're showing in your interviews is our young Canadians are more worried about appearance. So we should emphasize how unhealthy tan is, how people will look 10, 15 years older if they continue to expose themselves to the sun. If we talk about wrinkles, blotches, I think we will get more traction with that population.
0: You mentioned Australia. What is Australia doing differently?
8: Yeah, so Australia has invested heavily in skin cancer prevention and sun protection campaigns. It's a multimodal campaign. They have backed it up with legislation. They have removed taxes from sunscreens. They have banned tanning beds equipment. the messages are everywhere about skin cancer and sun protection in a similar way how we have endorsed anti-tobacco campaign, right? But if you look at Canada, you know, we have taxes on sunscreens, we have bronzage salons everywhere. We don't have any meaningful campaign or engagement nationally or provincially with the population on sun protection.
0: Yeah, there is that message out there that's like, it's like there's no safe cigarettes and there's no safe tanning. But at the same time, kids are being encouraged, you know, get outside. Don't sit behind your computer screen all day. Go outside and enjoy the sunshine, enjoy the fresh air. So and maybe there's a bit of a mixed message for kids who are hearing this.
8: You know, this is my message as well. I want everybody in Canada to go outdoors. We should enjoy the outdoors. We should be active. We just should do so without getting a tan or a skin burn, right? So we want to celebrate natural skin color. We don't want to be a tanner or paler than what we are. And in fact, this is what they do in Australia. They are very outdoorsy people. People are very active. It's just they sun protect. They use sun protective clothing. They use sunscreen on sun exposed, skin. And they're always outdoors. And that's what I want people to do as well.
0: The Canadian Dermatology Association recently put out a social media campaign to try to reach these younger Canadians. And it shows young actors sticking their hands in toasters, ironing their arms and pressing their face into a waffle iron. The tagline is indoor tanning isn't pretty. It also reads a tan looks good now, but the damage lasts. What do you make of that approach?
8: I think it's brilliant. I salute the leadership of our organization. I think there is a great shock value in that campaign. Correlating the behavior of sun exposure to some of the other behaviors that I think everybody would consider as being unreasonable. In fact, we do know that a single blistering burn will nearly doubles someone's risk of melanoma later in life. People who, especially women who start using indoor tanning before the age of 20, increase on top of that their melanoma risk by about 50%. So, it really to a dermatologist, it would be equivalent. You're just damaging your skin. And if you're doing indoor tanning, you are uniformly exposing more skin than, let's say, if you were in the sun wearing some protective clothing. So we've documented that the mutations are going to be more prevalent on the larger body surface area. So we got to, like with a smoking campaign, engage our population from different angles. Some will be shock value, sort of fearful messages. Other ones will be educational messages. And the other ones perhaps could be fun, engaging type of messages, just like we've done with the smoke cessation campaign.
0: You mentioned shock value. I read this quote from an American dermatologist, and you were talking about tanning beds. And she said, tanning beds are in the same cancer-causing category as asbestos and plutonium. And I heard that one. I said, okay, you got my attention now. But does there need to be, a level of shock value, especially for younger people who seem to be sloughing this off?
8: I think so. I mean, clearly you are, you just played interviews and this is what we see every day. So there's few things. Kids believe they're invincible, just like they're saying.
0: Exactly.
8: It's not going to happen to me. And they don't realize that it's actually sun exposure in your 20s that's going to earn you all the cancers in the 60s. Right now, we're estimating that 1 in 5 Canadians are going to get skin cancer. And most people who do get a cancer is going to get more than one. So this is really dangerous. Skin cancer, there's about 3 million cases, new cases of skin cancer diagnosed in the United States alone. Skin cancer is more common than all other human malignancies combined, right? People don't realize that. So why do people tan? Well, first of all, sun is addictive. And this is what we're hearing from those teenagers. It feels good. After a long Canadian winter, it feels good when you get out in the sun.
0: Exactly.
8: When it hits your skin, it damages your DNA. At the same time, sun triggers release of endorphins. So, and we all can relate to that. So it's an important evolutionary programming in us to get us out of the cave so that we can make vitamin D and not die of rickets. Otherwise, of course, it would be safer in a cave from the predator. So that's number one. And the number two for adolescents and teenagers, it's documented that sun regulates mating behavior in mammals, in animals, and it regulates romantic passion in humans. So just think about with the sun, spring, dogs in heat. Right. So that's where the mating behavior happens. The same thing for us. So the research actually shows that it's much more important for a female to be tanned, and not so much for the male, but for the female to be tanned in order for the

0: the relationship to occur for the female to be more receptive. Maybe this is why when we look at the magazines, subconsciously magazines always prefer to show those tanned models. So there are some very strong evolutionary drivers why people want to tan. But I keep saying, you know, we're talking about, well, how can I do it safely? How can I, you know, what if I put a sunscreen and then I get this tan or a burn? Well, it's just like looking for a safe cigarette. Unfortunately, it doesn't exist. And you're right. We can compare sun exposure to tobacco and asbestos exposure. There's no safe exposure.
1: I love this show because I learn something every time. And now I'm learning so much speaking with you about this and these evolutionary traits that are involved in this. But just a last word to you. Do you have a little hope here when, you know, you've heard those voices, the people? Do you think the message is getting through?
0: Right. I do have hope because right now people are worried about their beauty, and we can incorporate sun protection into skincare routine. And also the research shows that we really should focus on the vulnerable age of our adolescents, really from about 14 to 18. We're documenting that this is the age where sun protection practices drop, right? When they come out of the parental control, they're invincible. They're, you know, they're hunting those tanning lines. And then unfortunately at 18, 19, the tanning bed exposure picks up. So this, I'm hopeful that now that we know what to do, we can intervene in the appropriate age, change some of those trends, behavior, focus on aging gracefully. And like I said, I do want people to get out. Please, everybody, get out, enjoy, but do so, you know, without getting a burn or a tan. Celebrate natural skin color, put sun protective clothing everywhere, and then the areas that are not covered by clothing, put sunscreen.
1: Message delivered. Doctor, thank you.
0: All right. Thank you so much for having me.
1: Dr. Ivan Litmanov is a dermatologist and associate professor at McGill University. That's all the time we have for The Current Review. I'm Mark Kelly. Thanks for listening.
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2: 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After the news.
6: From CBC News, The World This Hour, I'm Neil Herland. The U.S. State Department says it has brokered a new ceasefire agreement between Israel and Lebanon.
7: As a result of U.S.-led negotiations, Israel and Lebanon agreed to the implementation of a ceasefire.
6: The plan is contingent on the militant group Hezbollah stopping its fire. Under the agreement, the Lebanese military would create a series of security zones to root out Hezbollah fighters. It's not immediately clear how the security zones will be established. Hezbollah was not part of these talks. Meantime, in Washington, U.S. President Donald Trump is optimistic about a peace deal with Iran.
8: The negotiation itself has gone very well, actually. Very well.
9: Mr. President.
8: It could happen. I mean, if it happens, I mean, it might not happen, you know, who knows. But if it happens, it could happen like over the weekend.
6: He was speaking to reporters the same day the Republican-controlled House of Representatives approved a motion calling for an end to the war in Iran. Four Republicans sided with the Democrats in a rebuke of Trump's strategy. This latest resolution now goes to the U.S. Senate. Previous attempts by congressional lawmakers to end the war with Iran have not succeeded. Washington is proposing new tariffs on dozens of countries, including Canada. The U.S. accuses them of failing to keep products made with forced labor out of their supply chains. David Thurton has reaction.
10: This is not a surprise. It's something that the U.S. has been planning for a few months.
11: Prime Minister Mark Carney says Ottawa was

0: expecting these new tariffs, and Canada shares Washington's concerns that goods produced by forced labor create an unfair advantage.
1: We don't want any element of forced labor coming in goods and services, and we want to use our influence to eliminate this practice of forced labor and child labor.
0: Carney said the vast majority of Canadian exports won't be impacted because they're covered by CUSMA, but he's also promising to table new legislation in the coming weeks, changes that Conservative Adam Chambers says are overdue.
2: Clearly, the current laws are not working.
0: Conservatives, he said, will work across party lines to fast-track improvements. David Thurton, CBC News, Ottawa.
3: The Carney government is asking Canada's radio and TV regulator to review a recent decision. Last month, the CRTC said it was hiking fees that U.S. streaming giants pay into a Canadian content fund. But as Rafi Bujikanian reports, streaming companies and politicians south of the border have been pushing back.
4: Prime Minister Mark Carney facing journalists on Parliament Hill saying the only concession is the concerns about Canadians' pocketbooks.
5: It is another step to reinforce affordability.
4: But the government's decision ordering a review of a planned fee hike for U.S. streaming giants like Netflix and Disney Plus to pay into Canadian content comes just a day after Carney sent his Canada-U.S. relations minister to D.C. for trade talks. And just 2 weeks ago, Canada's radio and television regulator, the CRTC, said it would be asking those companies to triple their 5% contribution. The companies are already challenging that initial fee in court.
5: This is not the time to make Canadians pay.
4: The government's stated concern is the streamers would pass down the increased costs in subscriber fees. Rafi Bujikanian, CBC News, Ottawa.
3: A 35-year-old man from Okotoks, Alberta, faces criminal charges of possessing and accessing child sexual abuse material. Police say they found a collection of more than 500,000 photos and videos in his possession. Staff Sergeant Gordon McDonald of the Internet Child Exploitation Unit says it's a staggering find.
6: When you look at both investigative agencies that operate out of Calgary and Edmonton, combined in the last 12 months, both units recovered over 600,000 images and videos. So when you think about 500,000 in one hit, it almost doubles our annual recovery.
3: The suspect is set to appear in court in August. And that is your World This Hour. For CBC News, I'm Neil Herland.
7: Good evening, I'm Simon Nakaneshny with your Environment Canada weather forecast. In Montreal tonight, clear skies, the low 16. Tomorrow, mainly sunny and 30 degrees the high. For Quebec City, a few clouds overnight and a low of 12 degrees. Mainly sunny skies tomorrow, the high 28. For Sherbrooke tonight, clear and a low of 9. Tomorrow, mainly sunny and 29 the high. And for Gaspé tonight, clearing 13 degrees the low. Tomorrow, chance of showers and a high of 24.
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9: Salut et bienvenue à C'est formidable. Je m'appelle Florence K et je suis très heureuse d'être en votre compagnie pour la prochaine heure. This is your Francophone Hour of the Week on CBC Music and CBC Radio. Every week, you'll hear the best in Francophone music from Quebec and beyond. Today, Quebec artists redefine their relationship with the music industry on their own terms. But kicking things off, here's Mariem with Claudel and Impulse

That was Delulu by Mariem, Claudel, and Impulse. Delulu comes from the word delusional. It actually started as a jab in K-pop communities about 10 years ago. It was used to describe fans who really believed they would meet, date, or even marry their idols. Delulu. But like a lot of internet slang, it flipped. Today, Delulu has been reclaimed, almost celebrated. It's no longer about losing touch with reality, but about daring to imagine something bigger than what seems possible. Have you heard the saying, may all your Delulu come Trululu, because being Delulu is the Solulu. This is C'est Formidable on CBC Music and CBC Radio, avec moi, Florence K. Coming up, a trio takes us on a trip to an imaginary island. But right now, I want to talk about a Quebec superstar. Fouki released his first album about 10 years ago when he was just 18. Since then, he's become one of Quebec's top-tier rappers. In the beginning, he was still working in a pizzeria and living at his father's place. Fouki says when you're new, you take every opportunity. You want experience, visibility, connections. But with time, his relationship to money and to the music business changed. His latest record, Still Cancan, is all about that change and about staying true to himself in an industry that moves fast and often pushes artists to say yes to everything. On this next song, Trop Tard, or Too Late, he says the most precious thing he has is time. And even though he knows the business inside out, he refuses to let it define him. He raps, je veux pas avoir une Rolex parce que ça me stresse savoir l'heure.

I don't want a Rolex because knowing the time stresses me out. Je suis pas fait pour ce business, même si je le connais par cœur. I'm not made for this business, even though I know it by heart.

That was La Macar by Alexian, featuring Amé Laoni and Moses. They describe La Macar as a kind of imaginary island, a mental space you can step into when things get a bit overwhelming. It's simply a place to slow down, take a breath, and reset. Vous écoutez C'est Formidable sur CBC Music et CBC Radio. I'm Florence K. Coming up, an artist who refuses to chase stardom and still shines. But first, let's head to the islands. The Haitian community has something to celebrate. Compa, that iconic music and dance from Haiti, just got recognized by UNESCO as part of the world's cultural heritage. And it really means something. The community has said that Haiti might be a small country, but when its culture gets that kind of spotlight, it resonates with Haitians everywhere. Compa blends jazzy sounds with traditional rhythms like rara and voodoo. And even with all the different influences over the years, it stayed true to itself. And here, in Montreal, the many Haitian artists still carry the sounds of compa forward. Just like Papi J, who brings that compa vibe into his music in a really smooth, effortless way. This is La Femme Que Tu Es, or The Woman That You Are, by Papi J.

That was Corneille with Le Prix des Étoiles, or The Price of Stars. In that song, he really digs into the reality of fame, the highs, the lows, and that pressure we sometimes put on artists as if they need a tragic ending to become legends. And Corneille makes it clear he's not chasing stardom or even trying to hold on to it anymore, because he's not willing to pay the price of burning out just to shine. This is C'est Formidable sur les ondes de CBC Music et CBC Radio. I'm Florence K. Coming up, let's fall in love. But I want to go back to Corneille, who we just heard first. Not only is he a fantastic solo artist, he also shares his songwriting talent with others. And this time, he lent his pen to Sha Frank, Naomi, Zoe, Nicole Musini, and even to Montreal's women's soccer team called Les Roses, or The Roses. He created the official theme song for their 2026 season. The artists performed it at halftime during their very first match. Here's Le Temps des Roses, or The Time of the Roses.

That was Je Tombe or I Fall by Tabby Yosha. In it, she explores the fragility of early love. It's that moment where you start to fall, but you're scared at the same time. This is C'est Formidable on CBC Music and CBC Radio, votre hebdomadaire de musique francophone, avec moi, Florence K. Thierry Larose is a singer-songwriter who spent the last couple of years touring and working closely with Lou Adrian Cassidy. But now, he's back with his own project. The first single is called Si j'avais un clou, or If I Had a Nail. He describes it as a kind of protest song, but not in the usual sense. It's more about that feeling of powerlessness, like we care, we try, we want to fix things, but somehow it's never enough. He sings that the world is just too big to repair on our own.

love that song. That was one of my favorite jazzy soul francophone tracks, L'Habitude, or The Habit by Rose. It's about learning to live with the aftermath of the breakup. And maybe it's just the 90s kid in me, but I love that they brought in those vinyl scratching textures in the arrangement. This is C'est Formidable on CBC Music and CBC Radio, avec moi, Florence K. Coming up, an artist who blends her career as a musician with her career as a psychoeducator. But for now, let's talk about Ariane Moffat. She's been around for more than 25 years, and when you've been writing and touring for that long, it can get harder to find new ways to create. She was in that headspace when she started to teach a songwriting course at Concordia University to Gen Z students. And she says, everything she asked them to do, she did it too. That's what sparked her new album, Air de Jeu, a playful twist on the word playgrounds. She says that going back to the basics, that instinct to create, is what brought the spark back for her. Here is Jouer, or to play.

That was Sur la route, or On the Road, by Marie-France Lantin. What makes her story pretty special is that she's also a psychoeducator. It's a profession rooted here in Quebec, all about helping people navigate real-life challenges in a very concrete way. And she really brings those two worlds together. She teaches music in youth centers and puts on shows with the young people she works with. This is CBC Music and CBC Radio. I'm Florence K. Avec votre émission de musique francophone préférée, c'est formidable. Research shows that the real benefit of a vacation comes from a mental disconnection from work, not just a physical one. It's the difference between being away and actually feeling away. When you stop checking emails, stop thinking about what's waiting for you, and let yourself be fully where you are, stress drops more quickly and your energy comes back more naturally. Without that mental break, a vacation can just feel like a change of scenery. So it's not really

really about where you go. It's about whether your mind gets a chance to switch off. And here's a way to switch it off with the song Rien Devant Moi or Nothing Ahead of Me by Miro. In it, he sings, Ça c'est mon genre de journée. This is my kind of day. Quand j'ai rien devant moi, quand on ne m'attend pas. When I have nothing ahead, when nobody is waiting for me.

that chill, groovy vibe was from Miro with Rien Devant Moi or Nothing Ahead of Me. You're listening to C'est Formidable on CBC Music and CBC Radio. I'm Florence K. Coming up, an artist who has given up on music. But first, we're used to love songs being about a partner, a friend, a parent, or a child. But sometimes, that love is for your fans. Think Larger Than Life by Backstreet Boys or Raise Your Glass by Pink. Big, loud thank yous to the people who've been there from the start. Loud has his own song just like that. A message for those who followed him since day one and those who didn't. He actually says thank you to the people who didn't believe in him because in the end, that doubt became the fuel that pushed him to grow and keep going. Here is Loud with 13 on 12.

0: was San James with là-bas, or in English, over there. Bad news for San James fans. She just announced that she's stepping away from the music industry. She talked about the pressure to always create, always promote, always be online, and how she wants to take a step back and look for meaning somewhere else. We'll miss her. And that's what ends our show today. C'est formidable. It's your weekly hour of francophone music on CBC Music and CBC Radio. Merci d'avoir été avec moi et à la semaine prochaine. Thank you for being with me and I'll see you next week.
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2: I need to be in New York on Monday, alien Tuesday, New York on Wednesday, alien Thursday, New York on Friday. Got it. 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
5: Donald Trump is dismantling a vast undersea research network, and a former chief scientist for the National Oceanic and Atmospheric Administration says that is a loss for climate science and the humans who depend on it.
6: From CBC News, The World This Hour, I'm Neil Herland. Israel and Lebanon have just agreed to renew their ceasefire and create a series of security zones where Hezbollah militants would be banned. Yechiel Leitner is the Israeli ambassador to the United States.
7: Hezbollah is going to understand there is now an agreement between Israel and Lebanon, backed by the United States. Special units in the Lebanese army will take control of various areas and gradually spread out throughout the south, so we don't go into another pattern where Israel leaves, Hezbollah comes back.
6: The latest agreement comes after the U.S. mediated talks in Washington. The militant group Hezbollah is funded by Iran and was not part of the negotiations. Israel and Lebanon will meet again the week of June 22nd with the goal of reaching a comprehensive agreement. The U.S. is pitching a curveball, a new 10% tariff. The Trump administration alleges that Canada and other nations are failing to enforce bans on goods made with forced labor. Tom Parry has more.
8: Is the new U.S. tariff a negotiating tactic in CUSMA negotiations?
9: Prime Minister Mark Carney facing questions about the latest tariff threats out of Washington. U.S. President Donald Trump eyeing a new 10% levy against dozens of countries, including Canada, alleging they haven't done enough to keep goods made with forced labor out of their supply chains.
10: Tariffs, this is not a surprise. It's something.
9: Carney pointing out these proposed tariffs would not apply to goods covered by CUSMA, the trade deal between Canada, the U.S., and Mexico.
10: We would still have the best trade deal of any of the U.S. trade counterparts.
9: Carney says Canada takes the issue of forced labor seriously, though some see the real motivation here as Trump trying to regain control of his protectionist agenda after the U.S. Supreme Court struck down much of his tariff regime earlier this year. Tom Perry, CBC News, Ottawa.
6: Meantime, the U.S. ambassador to Canada is praising a separate move by the Carney government. On social media, Pete Hoekstra says he welcomes Ottawa's decision to

0: ask the Canadian telecom regulator to back down from plans to raise fees on American streaming giants. Mark Miller is the Minister of Culture. He says the government wants to keep streaming affordable for Canadian consumers and plans to give $600 million to Canadian producers to make up for the lost fees.
1: We don't agree entirely with the CRTC's decision, directing the CRTC to review that decision, and from now until then, we'll be making sure that people actually get the money they've been asking for.
0: U.S. streaming giants and Republican lawmakers had voiced displeasure over Canada's planned fee hike. Newly released body cam footage is fueling outrage in Britain. It shows police handcuffing an 18-year-old as he lay dying from stab wounds after he was attacked by a stranger. Chris Brown reports.
2: Henry Novak's family explicitly pleaded that his murder not be used to stoke hatred in the United Kingdom. But key figures from the country's far right, including Reform UK leader Nigel Farage, appear determined to trigger another incendiary battle over race regardless.
3: We're living under two-tier policing.
2: Novak, an 18-year-old university student, was stabbed to death in December of last year by a man he randomly passed walking home.
4: I've got swollen eyes.
2: His attacker, Vikram Digwa, a Sikh, lied and told police Novak racially abused and assaulted him. As the body cam video revealed when it was released this week, police didn't believe a bleeding Novak was hurt when they handcuffed him before he died. Prime Minister Keir Starmer urged patience so independent investigators can examine the police conduct.
5: We must not allow this tragedy to be hijacked by anyone who seeks to divide us.
2: Chris Brown, CBC News, London.
0: In the NBA Finals, the New York Knicks beat the San Antonio Spurs tonight to win Game 1. Final score, 105-95. And that is your World This Hour. For CBC News, I'm Neil Herland.
6: Good evening, I'm Simon Akinesne with your Environment Canada weather forecast. In Montreal tonight, clear skies, the low 16. Tomorrow, mainly sunny and 30 degrees the high. For Quebec City, a few clouds overnight and a low of 12 degrees. Mainly sunny skies tomorrow, the high 28. For Sherbrooke tonight, clear and a low of 9. Tomorrow, mainly sunny and 29 the high. And for Gaspé tonight, clearing 13 degrees the low. Tomorrow, chance of showers and a high of 24.
7: Hello, I'm Neil Kirksall.
8: Good evening, I'm Chris Howden. This is As It Happens, the Midnight Edition. Tonight,
7: where the transaction is, U.S. Ambassador Pete Hoekstra has made some questionable comments in public, but Quebec's trade representative says he was much more diplomatic in their private meeting.
8: Identity crisis. The murder of a college student handcuffed by police as he was dying has ignited a complicated debate on race and policing in the English city of Southampton because his killer claimed he had been the victim of a racist attack.
7: Rolling up the welcome mat, the European Union has finalized key elements of its strictest ever immigration agreement, prompting one right-wing politician to pronounce that, quote, the era of deportations has begun.
8: Out of their depth. The Trump administration moves to dismantle a vast undersea research network. A former ocean scientist tells us that is a huge loss to the scientific community and the rest of us as well.
7: Otherworldly talent, we remember Grammy-winning artist Peebo Bryson, who infused his songs, including the Disney classics Beauty and the Beast and A Whole New World, with magic. Regina Bell tells us what made singing with him so special.
8: And get this patty started. It looks ridiculous, but it tastes ridiculously good. And that is why an aesthetically disastrous burger from one Montreal restaurant has been named the fifth best in the world. As it happens, the Wednesday edition, radio that thinks this story is a real something burger.

trade talks with the U.S. are officially on and the gloves are officially off. Not long after Canada formally told the U.S. and Mexico it wants to renew their trade agreement yesterday, the Trump administration proposed a new 10% tariff on Canada, Mexico, and dozens of other countries on goods allegedly made with forced labor. The new proposal also came after Donald Trump once again posted about Canada becoming the 51st state. Today, Pete Hoekstra, the U.S. ambassador to Canada, was in Quebec City.

0: City to meet with Premier Christine Frechette to talk trade. On the way into that meeting, reporters asked him why he had reposted Donald Trump's latest 51st state declaration.
1: If actually you had a media that did its job, you would find out that as the president's representative to Canada, I present the president's views, the United States' views to Canada. My understanding is we repost 100% of the president's tweets that deal with Canada.
0: U.S. Ambassador Pete Hoekstra talking to reporters earlier today. Louise Blais is Quebec's CUSMA envoy. She was in the meeting with Premier Frechette and Ambassador Hoekstra today. We reached her in Quebec City.
2: Louise Blais, what do you take away from what he's saying there? He's talking about the 51st state rhetoric. What does that signal, if anything, to you?
3: Well, look, I mean, this happened in the middle of a very successful visit that he was having in Quebec City. We had had meetings the day before that had gone quite well. And he was set to meet with two ministers when this came out. And so obviously there was a sense that of disappointment on our side, on the Quebec side. And we did reach out to him and express that we were dismayed and we thought that all this language was behind us. And we were here to talk and focus on the future. And he gave us the same explanation that he has provided. So he's very, very clear on this. The president and the White House expect their envoy to amplify the postings of the president that relate to their country of accreditation. And I think that Quebec decided not to have this derail what was otherwise a constructive dialogue.
2: And what made it constructive, in your view? What did the U.S. ambassador say or do today that gives you a sense that the administration wants a fair and mutually beneficial renewal negotiation?
3: You know, this was a two-day visit, so many, many different meetings with business interlocutors, government officials, including the premier this morning. I was in that meeting. And what I definitely witnessed was someone willing to listen, asking questions. This ambassador has very strong opinions on certain things and strong messages to deliver, and that's important that he delivers them. But at the same time, an understanding of where we're coming from, where Quebec is coming from, or Canada is coming from on certain issues. And that's how you build trust. You build understanding. These kinds of conversation, you don't win them all. They're important to be had so that there's respect on both sides. And I think that that's what we had during the visit in private.
2: Beyond that mutual respect and him signaling he understands where Quebec and Quebecers might be coming from, on Monday night, the U.S. president signed a proclamation to lower tariffs on some aluminum, steel, and copper imports, which Quebec businesses are certainly, they've been hurting from those tariffs. So does that signal to you that he is willing to negotiate further, or that he's recognized that American businesses are quite angry?
3: I think it's a little bit of both. I think we've seen a lot of movement this week, which is quite positive on both sides. You know, we know that the Minister LeBlanc went to DC equipped with things that to put on the table and to discuss, with a renewed sense of mandate from the Prime Minister. We saw the measure you just outlined, but at the same time, we also received a report, the report of USTR on their investigation on importation of goods issued from forced labor was also made public. So there's a lot of moving parts, but at the same time, what I have heard is there is a sense at the White House, certainly, and in parts of the American capital, where they really needed to get these signals from Canada, which Canada has been saying, and we've heard the Prime Minister say it for many, many weeks now, we're able and willing and available to have conversations. Our Ambassador Wiseman said that when he spoke to the committee and the House, but it was as if that message wasn't being registered, and now I think it is being registered, and I think it was really very good to have the Ambassador Oxtra, involved in a series of public meetings in Quebec at the same time, where we could react in real time to these developments and be able to move the ball a little bit further.
2: And we should mention Prime Minister Carney said he wasn't necessarily surprised by this new 10% tariff. He said the motivation behind it, you know, the concerns about forced labor practices is, quote, something that we share, unquote. And he underlined that there is still a carve out for CUSMA products that is still in place. In terms of what happens next and how long, you're talking, you've seen movement. On last night's show, Ontario's trade representative in Washington, David Patterson, was a guest. He said he's optimistic this deal could be done by Labor Day. Do you agree?
3: Look, I mean, we are, the sooner the better. And this week is a major step in the right direction. We'll see how the Americans react. They have, as you know, they have set a program of discussions and negotiations in place with Mexico. We don't seem to have that quite yet. We're having conversations, and I think they're important conversations that took place yesterday in D.C., but we don't have that same level of calendar, and there's still a danger and that Mexico goes first and then we go second, which is not ideal. This is a trilateral arrangement, an agreement and treaty, and we believe that while, yes, some issues can be bilateral in terms of some of the specific issues, but if you're going to be discussing aluminum, and if you're going to be discussing autos, for example, or these are shared issues. And I think Canada has to be at that table.
2: Louise Blais, a pleasure. Thank you for making time for us.
3: Oh, thank you for having me.
0: Louise Blais is Quebec's CUSMA envoy and a former Canadian ambassador to the UN. We've reached her in Quebec City.

0: In celebration of Europe's strictest ever immigration agreement, one right-wing politician pronounced that, quote, the era of deportations has begun, unquote. This week, European Union lawmakers finalized key elements of its new asylum and migration system. It includes so-called return hubs, centers in countries outside the EU where undocumented migrants can be detained, as well as raids on homes. Its proponents say it will speed up the deportation of people denied asylum, but its detractors say it's a copy and paste of Donald Trump's immigration crackdown. The deal still requires formal approval, but is expected to be passed quickly. Regina Doherty is an Irish MEP with the centre-right European People's Party, which pushed for this agreement. We reached her in Dublin.
1: Regina Doherty, Swedish MEP Charlie Reimers, as you've likely heard, as our listeners heard, says the era of deportations has begun. Do you agree?
2: Well, I think it's probably long overdue. And so, yes, with the agreement and the pact that we reached on Tuesday night, we now have a coordinated system where returns decisions, which were routinely ignored, will now have a set of common procedures that will be applied across the 27 member states that will ensure that people who have received negative decisions with regard to asylum within the European Union have a route for us to make sure that they do leave.
1: Do you worry about the kind of message that rhetoric can send?
2: What I worry about is the misinformation, to be very honest with you, because unfortunately, up until now, only 20% of the people who've got negative decisions are actually leaving. So what we agree this week is that for those 80% of the people who don't, you know, take seriously the request to leave because their application has been refused, we now have a common system whereby we will actually be able to legally deport those people. Or if they really, really want to obviously appeal the decision that's been made, which clearly is their right, they will probably be asked to do so from a return hubs perspective, which would probably most likely be in a third country as opposed to being within the European Union border.
1: I hear what you're saying, that this is just a part of it and it's at the very end of a process. But there are, understandably, as you can imagine, and as I know you've heard, concerns about this for a couple of reasons. One is that people could be held there for 2 years. That could be extended. Unaccompanied minors and families with children could also be held. But also people are seeing what's happening with the U.S. administration, Donald Trump's policies, his government's policies.

0: And you know, the human rights folks at the Council of Europe are concerned that these could become what they have described as potential, quote, human rights black holes, unquote. What will you do to make sure that doesn't happen?
1: So first of all, and not to be disrespectful, because I appreciate obviously we're calling from different countries, the judicial system and the migration system as negotiated over the past number of years in the EU is very, very different to what my understanding of the current ICE policy of President Trump's government is. And so for argument's sake, our deportation, our judicial orders, because nobody can be detained without obviously the authorities going to court and applying to get a warrant and a judicial order to even go and search for them in the first place. And then obviously, if you do search for them and find them, it's with an attempt to fulfilling that request of asking them to leave. It's only if they want to actually appeal that they will have then the option to appeal from a third country hub. And the only thing I will genuinely say to you, and I'm very strict and confident in this, is that if a country does actually decide, as for argument's sake, Italy did, to have a third country hub in Albania, its Mediterranean neighbour, the third country hub has to be financed by Italy and the standards have to be up held as if that third country hub was inside the European borders.
0: What kinds of things could people be rejected for?
1: There's lots of reasons. I mean, for argument's sake, if you try and come to a country that we've already deemed a safe country and you're seeking asylum, well, then a lot of the reasons where you think you mightn't be safe probably don't necessarily apply. And unfortunately, and this is the real honest answer to you, an awful lot of the people that do come here that are refused aren't actually really asylum seekers. They're probably coming because they want to work. They're probably coming because they see a better future for either them or their family based on where they are.
0: Is that not a good enough reason if they can't make a living where they are or their governments are repressive?
1: It absolutely is, but we have an entirely legal migration application system. You want to come and work, and by God, I mean, no more than probably Canada does and America does, we need people to migrate into the European Union because we need them in our tech centre, we need them in our hospitals, we need them in our teaching, you know, environment. But we need you to come legally.
0: In talking about what is deemed a safe country, one of the countries that some EU members are trying to send people who they feel pose a risk back to is Afghanistan. A Taliban delegation is coming to the European Parliament this month to discuss this. Do you personally believe Afghanistan should be deemed a safe country?
1: Again, you know what? I think we need to look at each country on the merits of the positions. And actually, that needs to be done periodically, because a country that might be safe today mightn't necessarily be safe in 6 months' time, as we see with Iran, for argument's sake, even though it hasn't been.
0: Can you imagine a country under the Taliban rule that is preventing women from leaving their homes or children going to school?
1: Personally, no. Yeah. And I think that's why it's so important that the power that's vested within the parliament are the people who make those decisions. Just because we deem a country safe doesn't mean that applicants for asylum can't come from those countries, because a country might be perfectly safe and somebody might be still being persecuted because of their LGBTQI status, for argument's sake. But it does make it that little bit harder, and the bar for you to prove that you are being persecuted obviously needs to be provided and grounded in evidence.
0: Just before we let you go, you know, you're being very clear in our conversation that you don't want misinformation and disinformation to be out there, and you're working very hard to make sure that that's clear in what you say. Other politicians do not behave the same way, and they will push rhetoric and continue to center immigrants and migrants, however they came, legal or illegally, as a source of problems in their country. How do you fight that kind of misinformation?
1: So, do you know, the only way I can tell you we do it is you counter it loudly and boldly. And I think that's a new approach, because, and I'd be very honest with you, because I think we were somewhat afraid to have that conversation a number of years ago for fear that it would be construed as being either racist, you know, or classist or something, you know, as opposed to actually saying all that's wrong here is that we haven't got a uniform rule system here that's being applied fairly. We completely agree, and I'm from Ireland. We could not run our health service without immigrants coming to this country legally. What we're really trying to do is that the people who've come through the asylum system, who unfortunately are given negative decisions, mm-hmm. don't flout the system and try and stay through the back door. And to answer the specific question that you say you gave to me, the one thing that has to be really, really important and said often and really repeated

0: is that the people that come here are human beings. And whatever the reason it is that they've decided to come to use the system to try and get here, you absolutely know it's because they only want to have a better life for either themselves or their family. That's a human trait, and we need to treat these people with dignity and respect. And that's at every single stage of the return system, the deportation system, the third country hub, if that's where they choose to go. They're human beings, and we need to treat them with the dignity and respect that you would expect anybody else to be treating me.
1: Regina Doherty, I'm very glad we could speak. Thanks for coming on our show.
0: Thank you, Neil. A pleasure. Thank you.
2: Regina Doherty is an Irish MEP with the European People's Party. She's in Dublin.

0: This, of course, is A Whole New World from the Disney movie Aladdin, a song that is very likely tugging at your heartstrings. And you can put that down to nostalgia or the arrangement or the fact that it reminds you of Aladdin and Jasmine sharing a romantic ride on a magic carpet. But ultimately, those are all secondary to the astounding voice of Peebo Bryson. Mr. Bryson died yesterday. He was 75 years old. The Grammy Award-winning artist, known as the Voice of Love, recorded A Whole New World alongside duet partner Regina Bell. He also sang the theme from Beauty and the Beast with Celine Dion. And in a 2018 interview, he talked about breathing life into those songs.
1: You have to understand something about the Disney songs for us. You know, they don't come with, like, instructions or no one's there to even suggest anything. You have to go Marcus Aurelius. What is the thing in and of itself? What does it do? What is its nature? And you have to understand that Beauty and the Beast is an abject lesson to children around the globe to look past the physical in order to find true beauty. A Whole New World represents every hope and promise and every dream that anybody's ever going to have.
0: Peebo Bryson speaking in a 2018 interview with YouTuber Tim Lampley. In the hours since his death, tributes have been pouring in from friends and fellow musicians, including from his A Whole New World collaborator, Regina Bell. And we reached her today in Atlanta, Georgia.
2: Regina Bell, you more than once, many times, have stood in a place where most of us would never have had the chance to, and that is to stand on stage and sing with someone that you admire and someone who many people admired, Peebo Bryson. What did it feel like to sing with him?
3: It's interesting you should ask that because initially standing on stage with him was, you know, a little intimidating. However, he kind of, I don't know, flexed that away with his character, with his persona, and just with his love for the music and ultimately his love for me. I always say Peebo was my iron. Mm-hmm. So, you know, I'm a believer, and the Bible talks about iron sharpening iron. Mm-hmm. My best Regina came out standing alongside Peebo on a stage.
2: Your voices sound so perfect together, so beautiful together. Did you recognize that from the first time you were able to sing together?
3: You know, I get to live with a really great comment that my duet partner told me. And one of the things that people said to me was that everybody doesn't know how to duet. Many people don't understand how to respect one another. There's space and time that has to be reflected from each person as we give each other the space and time to do what it is that we do. And he told me that I was a natural at that. And I think I'm going to live with that for the rest of my life.
2: You met when you were still a college student. What happened there? What do you remember about that first meeting?
3: Well, I was in charge of getting the entertainment for the African-American students at Rutgers University while I was attending there. And it was for a Kwanzaa festival. Of course, being over the department, I chose all the people that I liked.
2: As you should.
3: So I got Peebo and Phyllis Hyman. But when he walks in the door for his sound check, he walks through the door with Roberta Flack. And when I tell you,
2: what?
3: I was floored. I lost my entire mind.

0: I couldn't get myself together, you know. So he's already somebody who I, you know, deeply respected in the industry and just really marveled after. But now you're walking in the door with yet another icon that I grew up with. That meant the world to me. And she was just hanging out. So, you know, I got a 2-for-1 in that area. So he did not disappoint when he came on stage.
1: Do you remember what he said?
0: And, well, he did his show. He did his entire show. But, you know, of course, the favorite is Feel the Fire, Crosswinds. I mean, it didn't matter. Peebo is one of those people who could sing the phone book, and you would be grateful. Whenever he came to the mic, you knew you were going to get this display or this understanding of the epitome of what love is just through his voice.
1: Did he tell you about why that was important to him? Because there's this interesting quote. He told the Philadelphia Tribune, "I'm trying to show men that it's okay to be sensitive and sensual instead of feeling like they have to be macho," unquote. Did he talk about that, or was it just, you know, the music and what he was singing made it clear to you?
0: Well, I was blessed with the fact that he was generous with some of his life. And so he was transparent with me, and apparently, you know, things in his life educated him on being a man in another sense, that it's okay to show your vulnerability.
1: Yeah, and forward thinking, ahead of his time in many ways. He spoke with our CBC Music colleagues several years ago, giving an oral history of Beauty and the Beast, the making of the song, which he sang, of course, duetted with Celine Dion. We also get a glimpse into another side of his personality. He didn't take any BS. He talked about fighting to have him and Celine on the Oscar stage. Is that also the Peebo Bryson you knew?
0: Yes. He was a fighter. So, you know, he let it be known that, you know, that we worked hard to get to where we are. And there's certain things we shouldn't have to boast for, certain things that we shouldn't have to fight for. He fought for doors to be open for, you know, not just myself and Celine Dion. He fought for it just, I think, from a musical sense.
1: I know you were at the hospital in his final days. As much as you're willing to share, Regina, what were those moments like for you?
0: It's rough, you know, Neil. I think the hardest part for me is that, okay, so I'm a believer, and I know that, you know, I know that we're not here permanently. I know that we all have to take that trek. And I, like my mother always says, you know, it's not bad leaving here if you got some place to go. I had not considered him leaving. Mm-hmm. And then when I go to the hospital, I see him in that state, and I'm looking at Tanya, his wife, and, you know, the tears and the fact that she just doesn't really have the words. I think what brings tears to my eyes is that I'm not going to be on stage with him again. I'm not going to have an opportunity to look at him and dance with him, because we always dance on A Whole New World. So all of that came to mind when I was holding his hand at the hospital and, you know, bringing tears to my eyes.
1: Regina, it's very generous of you to share those moments with us. I'm very sorry for your loss. I do hope you take comfort in knowing that what you did together means a lot to a lot of people, and I'm so glad we could speak today. Thank you.
0: Thank you for having me. Thank you for giving me a chance to talk about my friend.
2: Regina Bell is a singer and a longtime friend and collaborator of the late Peebo Bryson. We reached her in Atlanta, Georgia. And here is Mr. Bryson once more with his 1978 hit, "I'm So Into You."

0: The video shows a murder victim handcuffed by police as he lies on the ground dying, and it has caused chaos in the English city of Southampton. On Monday, 23-year-old Vikram Digwa was sentenced to life in prison for the murder of 18-year-old Henry Novak, and police body camera footage was released showing Mr. Novak being restrained while his murderer, who told police that he'd been the victim of a racist attack, looked on. There was immediate reaction from the right. Nigel Farage, leader of the Reform Party, said that this was evidence of, quote, anti-white prejudice in the police force and that people should react with, quote, pure cold rage, unquote. And far-right agitator Tommy Robinson urged people to gather outside the local police station. What followed were widespread protests throughout Southampton last night in which 11 police officers were wounded. Sarah Bogle is the leader of the Southampton City Council. We reached her in Southampton.
1: Councillor, I know you went to the scene today. What did you see in the aftermath of what happened last night?
2: Well, I mean, there was a lot of disturbance in the area where Henry died, and that's where damage was done, mostly to people's properties and general sort of, you know, the street sort of stuff flown around and bins thrown around and stuff like that. To be honest, it's not actually looking that bad because we have an amazing cleansing team who literally got up in the early hours of this morning to go to get started and clear up the mess and to assess any further damage that might have been caused by these protesters who then turned violent, because the initial protest wasn't violent, but it started fairly peacefully, maybe loudly, but didn't, you know, people have a right to protest. But for some reason, they decided to go and walk about a mile up the road to where the incident happened. And then that's when things got very, very unpleasant.
1: What are you hearing from people who live and work and have businesses in the community?
2: Well, I think, you know, people obviously very upset, very concerned, and there's been a lot of engagement with both businesses and residents and the wider community and the wider residents of the city, because it's not something that we experience very often. It's a very rare occurrence. Generally, it's a safe city, and it's just unacceptable weaponizing of what is basically an enormous tragedy. An 18-year-old young man has lost his life through a stabbing incident. And this has been weaponized by the far right and by unscrupulous politicians and various other actors who I have no time for, and really have unwelcome interventions that they have made. Just really just, you know, fan the flames.
1: Do you know if the people who participated in what happened after the peaceful protest, as you said, are they from your community?
2: Well, we believe quite a few people came from outside the city. We can't, you know, prove that completely because it's not always obvious, but there did seem to be quite a lot of people from outside, and there was some coordination through some of the far-right organisations and individuals to sort of encourage people to come down to Southampton, as it were. Mm. So it's definitely not something I recognise in our city. We have a very tolerant traditions. We're very, you know, it's a port city, very diverse, 160 languages spoken. Mm. It's a small city. It's only about 250,000 people, but it's a very, very close and friendly and, you know, happy and comfortable with its diversity, and communities generally get on very well.
1: I wonder what questions you have for police after having seen the video that so many people are talking about and reacting to.
2: Sure, I have questions. We have had a briefing today from the police about their actions. They have now referred themselves to what we call the IOPC, which is basically the, you know, investigating independent body for the police. I'm not judge and jury. I wasn't there on the night, you know, so I can't. I don't think it's fair to comment on something that's already now going through due process. So just like any judge and jury.

0: you know, Henry Nowak's murderer faced judge and jury, and he was found guilty and sentenced to life. This is another investigation that we'll see its course over the next 2 or 3 months, and then we'll follow through the learnings from that and continue to work with the police as they go forward.
1: There is a 2022 police race action plan, which was, you know, working to tackle racial inequalities in policing. The National Police Chiefs Council has said it's going to review its anti-racism guidelines in the wake of everything it's happening. Are you worried that that work might be undermined or thrown out because of the reaction to this case?
0: I think we'll just have to wait and see. There's a lot of need to sort of cool things down, really. People are very quick to react and call for all sorts of things, which is the nature of politics and the 24-hour cycle. But, you know, I think we just need to allow, you know, investigation of what happened. And I'm sure there'll be some robust recommendations emerging. And I've heard some very constructive words from the Prime Minister, from the Home Secretary about the case, and also condemning the manipulation and weaponization of this very sad incident. So, and you know, it's a tragedy. So, it's exactly the opposite of what Henry Nowak's father wished for as he stood outside the court. He expressly said, "Do not, you know, take advantage of this." And then these people did the exact opposite of his wishes, and what I want to do, and I know my colleagues do, across all the parties, actually, you know, is to respect his wishes.
1: You were only just elected just about 2 weeks ago. Yeah, yes. You've been on the job for 2 weeks now.
0: Yeah, I mean, I've been a councillor a long time and cabinet, but yeah, leader only 2 weeks, which is quite a baptism of fire.
1: How are you feeling personally about what is happening, but also having to tackle it in this way?
0: I mean, personally, I'm just really upset. You know, I was upset for, I mean, first about, you know, this horrible tragedy. I'm upset for the people of Southampton and all the services have had to step up and deal with what has just been a really awful couple of days, and particularly last night. But I've also been really amazingly impressed by the way people have stepped up. So many people willing to engage. Some of the faith leaders have also reached out and said, "How can we help?" And there's that real coming together. Southampton's always been very good at coming together at times of crisis, you know, right from the Blitz right through to now. And we've had many other crises that we've dealt with, and I'm sure we can come through this and be stronger together. You know, that's what I believe, and I'm sure we can rise above this.
1: Councillor, thank you.
0: Thank you very much.
2: Sarah Bogle is the leader of the Southampton City Council. That's where we reached her.

0: Yesterday afternoon, the sky has darkened across parts of Manitoba, and then the funnel clouds appeared. Environment Canada confirmed that at least three tornadoes touched down southwest of Winnipeg. Luckily, no one was hurt. Carmen resident Stephanie Duick told CBC reporter Megan Ketchison what she saw.
1: Well, it started with the mobile warning of tornado in the area, but it was still kind of sunny here. I kind of chuckled at it. So I went outside and watched the clouds getting darker and weirder, and the rain and the wind was weird, and then all of a sudden it went, like, almost silent. And I went out back just to gather a couple things, so just in case. I didn't want no debris flying kind of deal. And I peeked over the fence, and I saw a funnel cloud. And then I went out front to the where the video shows, and my neighbor and I were standing there talking and watching the big funnel cloud or tornado coming kind of towards us. It was getting closer. I happened to notice that it looked almost like two or three of them that were very close together. But then once that lightning strike hit, when I was not looking at the tornado, and that's when the wind picked up bad, the rain and everything, and that's when I ran in.

0: than it actually coming through our unit, through the town, I guess. And I'm really glad that it didn't fully form, because it could have been way worse. 100% could have been way worse. Never in my life have I ever seen anything like this before. Never.
1: And how old's your daughter?
0: She's 12, but she's nonverbal autistic, so she doesn't understand none of that. She just saw me panicking and shoving her under the stairs. Ever since the movie Twister, I have been just so fascinated with them, but I've never seen them in person until yesterday. I went a whole lifetime almost without seeing anything to now, and wow, that was huge.
2: That was Stephanie Duick talking to the CBC's Megan Ketchison.

0: This month, ships will be heading to remote waters from the ocean off North Carolina to the seas between Iceland and Greenland to begin the long, hard work of dismantling most of a major deep-sea scientific research network called the Ocean Observatories Initiative, or OOI. With over 900 sophisticated undersea instruments in the Atlantic and Pacific, it delivers real-time data on ocean currents, marine ecosystems, and coastal conditions, information that is used to forecast storms and manage fisheries and track the effects of climate change. It cost more than $300 million U.S. to put into place and about $50 million a year to operate. But now that work is largely coming to an end. Last month, the Trump administration announced that shutting down most of the network, quote, aligns with its strategy for a nimbler approach to scientific priorities, unquote. The move came days after the president fired the board of the National Science Foundation, which funds and oversees the project. Craig McLean served as the acting chief scientist and the director of research for the National Oceanic and Atmospheric Administration. He was removed from that post under the first Trump administration and returned to it under President Biden. He is now retired. We reached him in Washington, D.C.
1: Craig, you spent more than four decades at the National Oceanic and Atmospheric Administration. So when you think about these scientific instruments, knowing what they do, being pulled out of the water, this network being pulled apart, what's your gut reaction?
2: Oh, it's very deflating. It's very disappointing. And if I can look over those 40 years at where ocean science was when I first started and how we measured and characterized the ocean then versus what this OOI initiative has really shown us can be done, it's remarkable. And it's devastating to the science community to see it removed. This is exquisite measurements of so many different characteristics of the ocean, and we never could achieve this level of precision 40 years ago when I first started. So to see it developed in place and capable, and then to see it removed, just pushes us back in scientific knowledge at an irresponsible level.
1: We did reach out to the National Science Foundation for a comment. As you and I are speaking, we've not yet heard back from them, but they did release a statement that begins, quote, NSF is not canceling the Ocean Observatories Initiative. All previously collected OOI data will remain accessible, unquote. What do you make of that? A decade's worth of data. Is that enough?
2: Well, it's a rather meek recovery from the extent of the withdrawal of the system that they're pronouncing. A decade of data is better than no data, and three or four decades of data would be even better to answer the questions for which this system was originally created. So if we go back in time, we would lower devices into the water to make measurements at one time of the year at that one location, and maybe go back a year later. So much could happen in those other 364 days. Here, with constant steady state measurements, the signature of the ocean is measured across so many different parameters that we really wind up with a complete knowledge that's automatically collected, and we don't have to be there in order to do it. So to say only 10 years is enough when the system was designed to be in place for multiple decades, to really answer questions as to how much variability there is in the natural behavior of the ocean over time, and then also in being able to look at that and determine how much of that may be induced by human

0: human action over time.
1: What would you say to those who argue that it's just too expensive, $48 million a year?
0: If you and I had to write the check personally, we couldn't. But when you look at the size of large governments, including the United States government, and what the United States is spending around the world today at the irresponsible initiations of the Trump administration, $48 million is readily affordable, and the scientific benefits of understanding far outweigh those expenses.
1: Democratic Senator Sheldon Whitehouse from Rhode Island posted on social media yesterday, writing, quote, fossil fuel is heating our oceans by the zettajoule. So Trump's corrupt fossil fuel stooges want to turn off the monitors, unquote. Is that, in your view, what is happening here?
0: I know Senator Sheldon Whitehouse, and I respect him greatly. I think he has a very strong point that he is making here. And the questions of why this system is being shut down to frustrate the many scientists who work in their research and are enriched by the data that's generated here, why that's happening, why that was chosen, is a question that can only go back to the White House and or the impression of the people who are politically appointed downstream at lower levels of government, but feel an allegiance to the utterances of President Trump. Mm-hmm. And clearly, President Trump has aligned his policies with the benefits to the oil and gas industries and the belief that high energy revenue now is better than the secure future we might have in years down the line. And it's so shallow and short-sighted. It's alarming.
1: Is there a chance to save it, or is this a done deal at this point?
0: It will take time to recover this array. Ship time, ship availability is yet to be, as I understand it, yet to be determined. But over the course of roughly 16 months was the time frame that I believe the NSF or the principal investigator for this whole project had described the recovery of the material. And many things could happen in between. Perhaps there could be a consortium of philanthropies that could step forward and say, this scientific research is too important, we don't want to lose it, and provide some funding, with the hope that no philanthropy wants to fund something indefinitely, but that a bridge to a future administration with a different outlook on the value of this work might emerge after the next presidential election, and there could be a return to this array. The harm is that it's very expensive and time-consuming to install these very sophisticated devices. You can rip it out pretty easily, but it takes time to put it back, and it's a remarkably short-sighted investment. It would be much the same as making it to the moon again, putting in a station, and then ripping the station out because you've lost interest in it.
1: Some of our listeners may remember what's come to be known as Sharpiegate, when in his first administration, Donald Trump displayed a hurricane forecast map that was altered to support comments he made that falsely suggested a hurricane was heading for Alabama. You were acting chief scientist at the National Oceanic and Atmospheric Administration at that time. You called for an investigation into Sharpiegate, and then you were removed from your position. Do you see a connection between what happened to you and what is happening now with the OOI?
0: Well, the tactics are the same. The Trump personality is very vindictive, and anyone who disagrees with his beliefs or his sayings is certainly a target. In terms of why the ocean observatories were selected as to be removed by the National Science Foundation, it's hard to say whether this came with an instruction from much higher to shut that particular activity down. In terms of my personal circumstance, I really think it was just I was inconvenient in the voice that I was raising, and they chose to bring someone in who had very different views than the very contemporary understanding of climate science.
1: Craig, I'm very glad we could speak. Thank you for this.
0: My pleasure, and thank you for your interest.
2: Craig McLean served as acting chief scientist and director of research for the National Oceanic and Atmospheric Administration. We reached him in Washington, D.C.

0: Time Out magazine has compiled a list of what its editors say are the 14 best burgers in the world right now. Number one is a place in Tokyo called Smash Things, which serves an extremely thin Japanese Wagyu beef patty on a milk bun. Number two is in Cape Town, a hefty patty, also Wagyu beef with Wagyu-infused caramelized onions. Three is a place in Madrid. Four is in London. Six is in Paris. But number five is from a little spot in Montreal called Casse-croûte Mange dans mon hood, the happy ending burger, which is a multi-patty affair with all the fixings on a brioche bun. Frankly, it is not pretty. It's not a beauty contest. Michel Lim is the creator of the Happy Ending Burger, and he had no idea he'd be on the list.
1: We really didn't expect this at all. The lineups are pretty crazy, and we were just adapting to a whole new reality. our restaurant was already pretty busy, and it's just now it's... Yeah, the lineups are insane.
2: How long are people waiting these days?
1: Like now, they can wait at least 45 minutes to an hour just to get their order. So it's we always serve double smash cheeseburgers. And I think the particularity of our burger is that we grind our meat in-house. It's a special blend. It's a secret blend. Actually, you know, I was eating a steak during the year where I was doing the test, and I was trying to find my signature seasoning, and I tried like paprika, smoked paprika, garlic powder, onion powder, different types of peppers, and at the end of the day, I had a steak, and I was like, I think this is it. Steak shines when you put salt and pepper on it. And that's it. So you don't get distracted by any other things. And I think that's where we're going with Mange dans mon hood. We didn't try to reinvent the wheel. We just wanted to do something classic that's going to be timeless. I personally enjoy a burger when it's not like you're not wearing half of it on your shirt, or, you know, it's not dripping all over. So just wrapping it in a certain way,
2: yeah.
1: Having... You know, just the right amount of toppings, a burger should be easy to eat.
0: Michel Lim speaking with the CBC's Sean Henry, host of Daybreak Montreal.

0: Josh and Erica McKay thought things were getting better. Their sister, Anne Victoria Martin McKay, had struggled with addiction for a long time. Ultimately, she had become homeless, but she'd gotten help and eventually found somewhere to live, a tiny home in a community housing complex in Fredericton, New Brunswick. Then, in early 2025, Ms. Martin McKay relapsed and had to leave her accommodations and the security they provided. And in March, her siblings got the news that they dreaded. Ms. Martin McKay had been found dead in the burned-out remains of a homeless encampment. Now Josh and Erica are telling their sister's story in the hopes it could prevent another heartbreaking loss.
1: She had been in shelters. I think she was in a rooming house at one point. And then she did end up going and getting herself clean. She did enter rehab, and she did end up into a tiny home.
2: What happened to that arrangement?
1: Addiction again.
3: And, yeah, and they don't allow
1: That's
3: issues
1: purpose.
3: Like that in the community, and so she was removed from the community. Mm-hmm. But, you know, when you get removed from that community, where do you go? We understand that there's rules in the community. They have to do what they have to do to keep people safe, keep people who are in that community who are trying to better their lives and you know, climb out of whatever situation they may be in. You know, everybody there is trying to get better or be better. We would prefer there to be a plan when somebody does leave or is removed or whatever the case may be. For somebody that's their escape plan, that's their chance to climb out and to be housed. The great tragedy of this is that she was doing so well. She was doing everything right. She was, and then we had been prepared for years to get the call that we had lost her to addiction. Mm-hmm. We weren't ready to get the call that we lost her because she was trying to keep warm.
1: When people would see her, I know they're thinking, you know, nothing but an addict or, you know. And I know who she is or what she's like if she wasn't an addict. And I know in the addiction, they do things that they probably normally wouldn't do. She wanted to help people.
3: We see the posts and the comments online. We see people filming, people who are on the street for no reason other than to film it and post it for clicks or likes or make snide comments. We just want to reiterate they're people. But a little bit of empathy goes a long way. Try to understand that, you know, these are people who would rather not be there.
0: Erica and Josh McKay recently lost their sister, Anne Victoria Martin McKay, in a fire. They were talking to the CBC's Aidan Cox.

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5: 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If you go down, I go down. That's how it works. Trust me.
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6: From CBC News, The World This Hour, I'm Neil Herland. The U.S. State Department says it has brokered a new ceasefire agreement between Israel and Lebanon.
7: As a result of U.S.-led negotiations, Israel and Lebanon agreed to the implementation of a ceasefire.
6: The plan is contingent on the militant group Hezbollah stopping its fire. Under the agreement, the Lebanese military would create a series of security zones to root out Hezbollah fighters. It's not immediately clear how the security zones will be established. Hezbollah was not part of these talks. Meantime, in Washington, U.S. President Donald Trump is optimistic about a peace deal with Iran.
8: The negotiation itself has gone very well, actually. Very well.
9: Mr. President.
8: It could happen. I mean, if it happens, and it might not happen, you know, who knows? But if it happens, it could happen like over the weekend.
6: He was speaking to reporters the same day the Republican-controlled House of Representatives approved a motion calling for an end to the war in Iran. Four Republicans sided with the Democrats in a rebuke of Trump's strategy. This latest resolution now goes to the U.S. Senate, but previous attempts by congressional lawmakers to end the war with Iran have not succeeded. Washington is proposing new tariffs on dozens of countries, including Canada. The U.S. accuses them of failing to keep products made with forced labor out of their supply chains. David Thurton has reaction.
10: This is not a surprise. It's something that the U.S. has been planning for a few months.
11: Prime Minister Mark Carney says Ottawa was expecting these new tariffs, and Canada shares Washington's concerns that goods produced by forced labor create an unfair advantage.
10: We don't want any element of forced labor coming in goods and services, and we want to use our influence to eliminate this practice of forced labor and child labor.
11: Carney said the vast majority of Canadian exports won't be impacted because they're covered by CUSMA, but he's also promising to table new legislation in the coming weeks, changes that Conservative Adam Chambers says are overdue.
12: Clearly, the current laws are not working.
11: Conservatives, he said, will work across party lines to fast-track improvements. David Thurton, CBC News, Ottawa.
6: The Carney government is asking Canada's radio and TV regulator to review a recent decision. Last month, the CRTC said it was hiking fees that U.S. streaming giants pay into a Canadian content fund. But as Rafi Bujikanian reports, streaming companies and politicians south of the border have been pushing back.
13: Is that another concession to the U.S.?
14: Prime Minister Mark Carney facing journalists.

0: Lists on Parliament Hill saying the only concession is the concerns about Canadians' pocketbooks.
1: It is another step to reinforce affordability.
0: But the government's decision ordering a review of a planned fee hike for U.S. streaming giants like Netflix and Disney Plus to pay into Canadian content comes just a day after Carney sent his Canada-U.S. relations minister to D.C. for trade talks. And just 2 weeks ago, Canada's radio and television regulator, the CRTC, said it would be asking those companies to triple their 5% contribution. The companies are already challenging that initial fee in court.
1: This is not the time to make Canadians pay.
0: The government's stated concern is the streamers would pass down the increased costs in subscriber fees. Rafi Budjukan, CBC News, Ottawa.
2: A 35-year-old man from Okotoks, Alberta, faces criminal charges of possessing and accessing child sexual abuse material. Police say they found a collection of more than 500,000 photos and videos in his possession. Staff Sergeant Gordon McDonald is with the Internet Child Exploitation Unit. He says it's a staggering find.
3: When you look at both investigative agencies that operate out of Calgary and Edmonton, combined in the last 12 months, both units recovered over 600,000 images and videos. So when you think about 500,000 in one hit, it almost doubles our annual recovery.
2: The suspect will appear in court in August. And that's the CBC News.
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5: In the movies, she is a convenient myth. In reality, she was flesh and blood. In the movies, she was a full-grown woman. In reality, she was 11 or 12, and he was nearly three times her age. In the movies, they are in love. She protected him, and he was her savior. In reality, she was stolen. In the movies, there was a happy ending. In reality, she died of disease thousands of kilometers from her home. Hey, I'm Ganyetio, and today on Telling Our Twisted Histories, we are going just around the river bend and decolonizing the word Pocahontas. In most Indigenous communities, to learn something, you're told to watch, and especially to listen. We've been told we're in a post-colonial period, but we know that the processes of colonialism are still at play, and their consequences impact our communities every day. For a long time, we have been talked about, labeled, studied, categorized, but now it's time for us to do the talking. Please leave any stereotypes at the door, and as you listen, keep this word in mind, mamu. In the Innu-Amun language, mamu means together. To bring you this series, we travel to 15 Indigenous communities from 11 different homelands whose traditional territories now host the provinces of Quebec, New Brunswick, and Labrador. We spoke with 75 Inuit, Métis, and First Nations people to bring you their voices directly. So together, we will decolonize our world and ourselves, one word at a time. Now listen up and let us tell you our stories as we explore and unravel our twisted histories. It can be hard to separate the myth of Pocahontas from the actual history. And today on Telling Our Twisted Histories, we honor the person behind the story. Her real name, in fact, was Matoaka. And she lived in what is now known as the state of Virginia in the early 1600s. If we want to decolonize the myth of Pocahontas, we have to ask who she really was and what parts of her story were changed or left out and why. Who benefits from the idea of Pocahontas, the Disney princess, and not the person herself? Here's Gunyankehaga educator and historian Michael Rice from the community of Kahnawake.
6: Pocahontas was the daughter.

0: of a Powhatan chief, and she had met and she had tried to be a cultural intermediary between her people and the colonists down in Virginia. And what I know is that because she had helped the early colonists, they've elevated her almost to, she's pretty close to a saint in American history. Pocahontas was someone doing what most Native women tried to do in those days, because the women had the power in the village, was trying to reconcile different points of view so people could get along. And unfortunately, because she didn't write a dictionary or a diary like most people did in historical times, we don't have her point of view, because for European men, whatever a woman thought or said, they never wrote down. All we see is pictures of her, what they think she looked like or she said, or, but we don't know what she actually said. But when you look at it, what she was doing was she was trying to exercise the women's traditional role of being the power brokers and being the leadership in the village, which is often missing from North American history, colonial history. We don't have a lot of the written records of what the women actually thought and said, because the European writers, even though they heard them say something, would just say, oh, well, she will write in one line. A woman spoke for 20 minutes, but it wasn't translated.
1: Who's got the microphone now? An indigenous woman. We've come a long way since then. And as indigenous women, we are reclaiming our voices in our communities, in our societies, and in our histories. Now, here are some of the indigenous people we talked to. Let's start off with Olivia Ikey Duncan of the Inuit community of Kujuak.
2: It's so funny because my boyfriend had just played this movie the other night as we were lying in bed with Neva. And we were just, oh my God, oh my God. Like, and Neva at 5 doesn't really get it, doesn't take offense or anything. You know, I don't know. I didn't realize either. I loved Pocahontas. But again, you learn the history and you have the understanding in the background, and it's just so painful again.
1: Doreen Petekwe, Atikamek in Manawan.
3: Ben oui, moi c'est ça que je dis quand je vais en voyage, tu viens d'où, Amérindienne, qu'ils comprennent pas Pocahontas.
1: When I'm traveling and people ask me, where are you from? And I say I'm a Native American, and they don't understand until I say Pocahontas. Joshua Kawapit from the Cree community of Wapmagstui.
4: Pocahontas? No, I never met her. Woman as Pocahontas would be an insult. I don't really know the history of Pocahontas, but what I've read is not really a good image of or the stereotype of a Native woman.
1: Michael Rice, Ganyankehaga from the community of Kahnawake.
0: Sadly, she's another Aboriginal woman that was taken, and a whole story was made out of her, most of it which was not factual.
1: Bryce Morrison, Métis from Winnipeg, living in Quebec City.
5: Well, of course, when you hear the word Pocahontas, you always, in my growing up, we always thought of a beautiful Indian girl. But now realizing and understanding the true story of Pocahontas, of course, we have to recognize that this was probably one of the first examples of murdered and missing women. So this woman was maybe taken against her will and shown off like a trophy. And she was a child bride, and she was probably 14 years old, and it just shows the savagery of the colonizers and the way that they actually treated women.
1: For Indigenous women in particular, the word Pocahontas takes on a different meaning, especially when it's someone else calling you Pocahontas. I dare somebody to call me Pocahontas. Here are Jillian Delaronde, Pepper Obomsawin, and Jody Daibo in the Ganyankehaga community of Kahnawake.
6: I think any Indigenous person, and women especially, would be offended if somebody was calls you Pocahontas.
7: You know that if anybody calls me Pocahontas, I take up those
6: offense. Oh, yeah, definitely. Yeah. Actually, you know what's funny? No one would ever call me Pocahontas because I don't have that dark skin and I don't have those features. And I think people who do really get offended by that. Like, I would. You know, like if someone's like, oh, yeah, she's like easy Pocahontas. You'd be like, no.
1: And just like the myth of Pocahontas puts a cheery smile on a twisted history, so does the idea of imagining Indigenous women as modern-day Pocahontas.

0: apprentices. Here's Pepper Obomsawin again.
1: Disney took that story and over-sexualized this young woman. Then you have the image of her kind of with the off shoulder and low, you know, being, again, going back to being an object from its original story, objectifying and then over-sexualizing. And that's an issue that we know today is a huge issue with our women. It's why we have such a huge crisis with missing and murdered Indigenous women, is the fact that our value system and the way that our women are just kind of created and recreated in the public eye, it's problematic, and this is the spin-off of it, right? So it's just a representation of those two extremes, which again just feeds those stereotypes of available, sexual, objectifiable.
0: We couldn't do an episode about decolonizing the myth of Pocahontas without talking about Disney. The 1995 cartoon has cemented this image of the good Indian in our minds, who wants peace and for us to care about the earth, but isn't angry about all that genocide and ecological destruction. Once again, here is Olivia Ikey Duncan.
2: It's so ouch when you understand that and understand the truth. I couldn't even believe that Disney still has the movie on Disney Plus. Like in 2021, with everything that's going on, they're still playing this and it's not even kind of like fixed up, you know? They're making it all seem wonderful and fun.
0: The tropes about Indigenous people found in Pocahontas are found throughout Hollywood, from Fern Gully to Dances with Wolves to even more modern films like The Revenant or James Cameron's Avatar. We see the same stereotypes played to again and again. Here's Lisa Dutcher of the Wolastoqe Nation, living in Fredericton.
3: It kind of just plays into a lot of the white savior mentality, Pocahontas being rescued by John Smith or whoever it was, you know, the white man who swept her away from her people, and now she's going to live a civilized life. I mean, it's if that's the fairy tale we want to tell, whether it be Kevin Costner and Dances with Wolves or Pocahontas, it's always that white savior mentality that exists in a lot of these movies that I think really makes Native people look less than. You know, and I think that's kind of always the underlying message that comes out in those stories, is that we need to be saved from ourselves, or, you know, we need to be changed. So I have no use for it.
0: Hank Phillips, Ganyankehaga in Garnawage.
4: Just Disney just taking culture and reappropriating it so they can make money off of a cheesy love story from the 90s. They're all in it for money. They hire people who do some research, but then they get to the big executives and the production people who are like, oh, we can't have that because it's not marketable for children or whatever. So they boil it down, and the next thing you know, you have this whole entire image of what people think of natives and what went on back there, which from a cartoon. That also gives everybody an image of what they think we are. It's like, we're not running around with headdresses all the time saying, oh, we're brown skin, we've been around for thousands of years, and just treat us with respect and don't boil us down to a cartoon, because we're not cartoons.
0: Jacques Watso from the Abenaki community of Odenak. It reinforces stereotypes, but it's just one of many cases, like the Chicago Blackhawks.
5: C'est le logo, le sportif, c'est le film, c'est les stéréotypes, c'est le chippy meum, c'est tout ça.
0: It's in sports logos, it's in films, it's stereotypes, it's all that. These images get spread around until they're everywhere, and now when people imagine an Indian, it's Pocahontas.

One of the problems with the myth of Pocahontas is that it places indigenous people in a romanticized past. It's a way to not only rewrite history, but to imagine that we are no longer here.

0: for Susie Obomsawin from the Abenaki community of Odanak, movies like Pocahontas are the source of a lot of the dated misconceptions about Indigenous people.
1: C'est comme ça nous figeait dans ce moment-là, tu sais, puis y a pas d'évolution, tu sais, on se fait encore dire comment ça se fait que t'as pas tes vêtements à toi, puis t'es comme quel vêtement tu parles. T'sais.
0: It's like this. They really froze us in a moment. There's no room to evolve. You know, we get asked, where's our clothes? And when we ask, what clothes do you mean?
1: Ce que ça a créé comme image, ou comme, en tout cas, ça l'a nourri dans l'imaginaire des gens que si t'es autochtone, mais faut que tu ressembles quasiment à Pocahontas, là.
0: And it really creates this image of how we are supposed to look. Like if you're indigenous, you're supposed to look like Pocahontas. Jody Daibo, Gonyokke Haga from the community of Kahnawake.
2: So, like, you know, yeah, they don't want to see, oh, natives wearing suits, and like, because it puts you up equal to them. So the image for people that was palatable of Native American people, like that's what they thought we were, and let's keep that like that. So people don't have to ask questions, maybe. I don't know, like mainstream society kind of defines what things are when you don't have an idea of it, right?

0: One of the most important steps in decolonizing anything is education. These popular stereotypes like Pocahontas can be entry points into conversations and opportunities to educate people about our true histories. We go to Fredericton now to hear from Ron Tremblay of the Wolastoqe Nation as he tells us how he did exactly that teaching high school.
1: I taught 11-3 Native Studies in Ormacto High for around 10 years. And part of the curriculum that I personally developed, because I didn't follow, again, I don't obey well. I didn't follow the curriculum that they gave me to follow. I said, this is crap. So I created my own curriculum. So one of the modules that I created was about stereotypes. And part of that was I showed them about a portion of Pocahontas. I read the truth about that she was stolen and she was raped and she was probably one of the first murdered and missing indigenous women in our nations here. I done a section on mascots, indigenous mascots, the Washington Redskins, Atlanta Braves, the Edmonton Eskimos, and Florida Seminoles. So I had these depictions of cartoons and how negative they were. What if a team was called the Washington Caucasians and show a redneck guy, you know, illustrated and stuff. So they kind of felt a little uncomfortable about me talking about that, but I wanted to show them the truth.
0: Sometimes the truth can be uncomfortable, but it's still the truth. Just like it can be uncomfortable to learn your favorite indigenous Disney princess has a story of real-life tragedy. Uncovering uncomfortable truths is part of learning. It's part of untwisting our histories. It allows us to know better and hopefully do better as well. I'm Ganyeh Dio. Thanks for listening as we decolonize the word Pocahontas. Join us next time on Telling Our Twisted Histories as we decolonize more words.

0: teaspoon of baking powder, a pinch of salt, and a bit of water. And mix it all together. And now we cook it. It's one of the staples that indigenous people can't get enough of. And it's so simple to make that you can make this special bread anywhere. In a pan, in the oven, over the fire, or even under the fire. My name is Ganyetio, and today on Telling Our Twisted Histories, we are decolonizing the word bannock. In most indigenous communities, to learn something, you're told to watch, and especially to listen. We've been told we're in a post-colonial period, but we know that the processes of colonialism are still at play, and their consequences impact our communities every day. For a long time, we have been talked about, labeled, studied, categorized, but now it's time for us to do the talking. Please leave any stereotypes at the door, and as you listen, keep this word in mind, mamu. In the Innu-Amun language, mamu means together. To bring you this series, we travel to 15 indigenous communities from 11 different homelands whose traditional territories now host the provinces of Quebec, New Brunswick, and Labrador. We spoke with 75 Inuit, Métis, and First Nations people to bring you their voices directly. So together we will decolonize our world and ourselves, one word at a time. Now listen up and let us tell you our stories as we explore and unravel our twisted histories. Almost every indigenous group has their own way of cooking bannock and even their own name for it.
1: Bannock.
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3: Aikuna, you know, that's what we call bannock.
4: It's a bannock.
5: Moon,
4: it's like a moon.
6: They call
4: it's a moon bread.
6: Yeah.
4: Fry bread. or bannock, or whatever you want to call it. 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
5: Well, that's no scurrigan. You fry it in the frying pan.
0: And no matter the occasion, from community feasts to family dinners across Indigenous communities, you will find bannock. Here is Mandy Hickey, Inuk, and her mom Annie from Nunavik, now living in Valleyfield, Quebec.
7: When I hear the word bannock, I immediately think of my grandma. When I stay with her in the summer, like when I go up and visit, there's usually a fresh batch of bannock every morning. Sometimes she'd make me make it with her.
8: Someone makes you bannock, it means they love you. You love them. 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
0: Bryce Morrison, Métis from Winnipeg, now living in Quebec City.
9: Bannock was like one of my earliest childhood memories. Because my grandfather would make it, and he said that I would run with a piece of bannock down the hallway in my diapers. And I wouldn't want to eat anything else, and I would just be holding the bannock, and I wouldn't give it to anybody.
0: Joshua Kawapit from the Cree community of Wapmagshtui.
10: We all love bannock. 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
0: Matthew Mukash, Cree from Wapmagshtui.
11: My son-in-law makes really good bannock. 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
1: Jason Sikowak of the Inuit community of Rigolet.
2: It's kind of like an English muffin on the inside with all little holes and stuff, and it's still warm. 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
1: Audrey Isaac of the Mi'kmaq community of Listigouche.
3: I bake it. I make it for my kids with homemade baked beans, and all I know it is flour, and it's water with magic baking powder and a little salt. That's it. I know how to make it. You put it in a bowl, and you only add enough water to make it sticky on the spoon. Put it in your oiled cast iron frying pan. Be best one for that. And there you go. You have a nice breakfast bread.
4: When there's no molasses, some elders will not eat it.
3: Yeah.
4: So it's very traditional to have the molasses.
5: What'd you put on?
6: Oh, we put butter and molasses.
7: Oh, molasses is so good.
5: Good for your
7: bean.
5: Iron.
7: Good for bean.
5: Eh? And good for bean.
7: Bean too.
5: It's all made beans. I'm not
1: Most people cook bannock in a pan over the heat. When you can tap on it like this and it sounds hollow, you know it's ready. Bannock and all its various names have been part of indigenous life here for hundreds of years. And although it has adapted itself into so many different indigenous communities in so many different ways, it is not indigenous to here. When traders first brought flour, it must have seemed like a miracle to our ancestors, especially for the nomadic and semi-nomadic northern peoples who carried everything on their backs as they moved between seasonal camps. Recipes for bannock go all the way back to those early days of contact. Here's Noah Swapi of the Naskapi community of Kowa Chikamach.
8: Bannock got adopted into our traditions, I guess. But we know it came from here. I guess the first peoples got heavily attracted to it. It became integrated in our traditional cooking. We made bannock in several different ways. We even can bake it in ash from the heat and sand. I recently learned that the Naskapis did that too. I thought that only the Inu did that. You make a fire and you kind of separate the ashes and the heat and make like a hole in the sand and bury it in the sand and cover it again. And then you have to do that process, turn it over and cover it again. I guess it was an innovative way without having to rely on carrying a pan all the time. Just what you use what you have.
1: In the early days, flour and other European goods were associated with three letters.
2: Hudson Bay Company, here before Christ, HBC.
1: That's Jason Sikowak from the Inuit community of Rigolet in Nunatsiavut.
2: Or the Hungry Belly Company we heard too back home, given the basics. And when you have so little to start with, you make the best of it like we always do. And then it just became a part of who we are.
1: Olivia Ikey Duncan from the Inuit community of Kujuak in Nunavik.
9: Like, we're known by bannock. Even though you're native, when you're bannock, when you eat bannock, bannock is kind of sad also because of why we have bannock, because of these were basic ingredients that were given to starving people, and we did the best and we survived with it. But traditionally, I don't think Inuit made any kind of bread back in the day before Hudson's Bay or anybody came up.
1: Jimmy Papati of the Anishinaabe Nation from Kitsisakik.
10: Au moment du contact avec la Hudson Bay est arrivé.
1: At the moment of contact, when the Hudson Bay Company arrived, they brought with them four things.
10: They brought the sugar, the sel, the farine, and the grease. Tout blanc. On a introduit ça dans notre système, puis c'est à partir de là qu'on a inventé la bannock.
1: They brought sugar, salt, flour, and grease. All white. We introduced it into our cultures, and that is what brought about the invention of bannock. Bannock has definitely made a mark on our history. And for Joshua Kawapit from the Cree community of Wapmagstui in Iuichi, to the east of the James Bay, he is reminded of this on a weekly basis.
11: Yeah, we actually have a name describing a day of the week. You have Monday, Tuesday, Wednesday, Thursday, Friday, Saturday. On Friday, we call it Kwashagan Jishik.

which means flour day, like flour for bread. And on Saturday, we call it Matanoajishakao, distribution day. I guess that's when they would receive it. I don't know. I guess it was when the federal agents were here. They would come with the flour on Friday and they would distribute it on Saturday.

0: And even though so many of us love the stuff, Bennick isn't always good for us. It was once prized because it was portable, filling, fast, and cheap. But all these things that once made it a valuable staple in indigenous communities have now made it become yet another source of heavily refined carbohydrates. Healthy foods like fruits and veggies aren't always available or affordable in many indigenous communities, especially those up north without road connections. Along with being cheap and filling, one of the things that makes Bannock so appealing is that the ingredients won't spoil quickly. Here is Lisa Dutcher of the Wolastoqe Nation, now living in Fredericton.
1: It's one of those items that, you know, I have a love-hate relationship with because I love sweets. I love bread. I love the food that it makes with flour, but I also understand how detrimental it is to our health because I know that, but at the same time, I love to make fry bread.
0: Jillian Delaronde and Pepper Obomsawin in my community, Gahnawage.
2: Well, I find it funny because it's totally a colonized food, that's for sure.
3: And it was
2: kind of why our health issues are in the situation they're in from to begin with, from rations and all of this stuff, you know. And I think it was just a cheap, accessible thing, and it just became a staple because you could feed a lot of people off of little produce, right?
3: There's fry bread or bannock. I mean, every one of us have a variation of it, but like Joe said, it's a colonized food. It's a food that came after colonization.
0: Bryce Morrison, Métis from Winnipeg, living in Quebec City.
4: It's really not healthy. I think it's led to some of the bad eating habits on our reserves because of its popularity. It's pure flour, pure sugar, and oil. It can't be good for us at all. Even at powwows and hot dog stands and Indian tacos, and we have to start giving our kids better examples of healthier choices that we can definitely eat at powwows. It would be a perfect place to teach our Indigenous children what to eat and what is healthy.
0: Caroline Einish, Naskapi, Kawawachikamach.
5: No, I guess that's why there's a lot of diabetes because they eat lots of potatoes.
6: Canned food.
5: And lots of sugar, canned
6: processed foods.
5: Bacon. We didn't have bacon.
6: We had porcupine.
0: Jimmy Papati of the Anishinaabe Nation from Kitsisakik.
7: On mangeait des plantes. On avait déjà la connaissance de manger ces plantes-là en termes de protéines, vitamines pour soutenir.
0: We ate plants. We already knew which plants to eat that would provide protein and vitamins to survive.
7: Avant tout, on est des mangeurs de viande. Mais la viande n'était pas frite comme aujourd'hui puis cuite dans l'eau. 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
0: We used to eat meat that wasn't fried. We cooked it in water. We would smoke it, dry it, and we didn't need grease for frying before.
7: Pour moi, la bannique aujourd'hui représente une source, oui, de nourriture pour manger avec la viande rognante. 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
0: For me, bannock represents today. Yes, something tasty to eat with moose meat, but it is also dangerous.
7: Mais la bannique est venue nous tuer.
0: Bannock came to kill us.
8: C'est bon, la bannique.
0: I like bannock.

0: Yeah, luego. Like most food that makes us feel good and we have good memories associated with it, but it is not necessarily the most healthy. We should eat it in moderation. Many indigenous communities have found that the best way to reclaim food sovereignty and to reach a healthier diet that's better for the environment is to go back to the start and decolonize our plates. And truth be told, for most indigenous people, asking them to eat more of the traditional foods that we love is not really a hard sell. Here is Michael Rice from my community, Kahnawake.
1: I don't remember bannock per se in Mohawk culture. What was more prevalent for us, because we were horticulturists growing Asunigodenoso, the three sisters, corn, beans, and squash. We had different types of cornbread, and our cornbread, Ganatarokoe, was basically these small loaves with, depending on the community, some people use red kidney beans, some use white potato beans, some people use berries, some use strawberries. They're boiled, but then the day after, that's what I always like, they're cut up in slices and you can pan fry them with butter or oil. They're really good. And they last longer too, because you wrap them up in wax paper so you can bring them with you.
0: I love cornbread. My community, we usually eat it on Sundays with steak or sausages and gravy all over it. And then the next day, you put it in the pan, sliced up, and fry it for breakfast. Noat Einish from the Naskapi community of Kawawa Chikamach.
2: We didn't have bread before. We didn't have bannock before.
3: We were healthy.
2: Nobody had bread. People used to trade food. Sometimes they would maybe moose or deer, different kinds of clothing. People were so healthy people.
0: Pepper Obomsawin, Abenaki, living in the Mohawk community of Kahnawake.
4: It was never our food, never was our staple. And it's funny because now every community is associated with it in some sense.
5: Yeah.
4: You know, they always say who's the best bannock maker or whatever it's become, but it's because over time it was a cheap food. A quick food could feed a lot of people, could sustain you for a long period of time. So that's why it became staples in our diet, as they were ripping us from our agriculture, taking our food security away.
0: Bryce Morrison, Métis from Winnipeg, living in Quebec City.
6: We need our nation sovereignty, then we need our food sovereignty, and then we need sovereignty of our spirit. And so until we have these things that are elements of our own healing, we're going to be sick people. We're going to have sick nations, sick kids, sick everything. And so we all know that if we sleep well, if we eat well, our emotions will be well and our spirit will be well. So it all kind of connects. And so you see the polarity of that in alcoholism, drug addiction, all the unhealthy aspects of most First Nations in Canada. They don't have the first thing that's the most important, and that's food.
0: Bannock has made itself at home in our communities, and many of us still like to invite it in for supper, even when we know sometimes we shouldn't. It is probably here to stay, and that is not necessarily a bad thing, but just because we enjoy bannock and other colonial foods doesn't mean that we can't give an honest look at their histories. Nyawa Goa for joining us. Please tune in for the next episode where we will decolonize more words with telling our twisted histories.

Hi. Sorry I'm late. I was on my way over, and then I seen my cousin's auntie, and she needed me to give her a lift to the store and get her radio bingo cards and then the post office. And then we had to pick up her grandson, but it's okay. I'm here now. What are we talking about today? Indian time. Oh. Time is not an objective thing, and neither is the way we keep track of time. The first peoples have long lived in step with the rhythms of the seasons, the moon, and the cycles of the animals. In settler societies, being on time can be very important. But in indigenous communities, things tend to happen when they happen, not before and not later. My name is Gonyetio, and today on Telling Our Twisted Histories, we are decolonizing Indian time.

0: language, Mamu means together. To bring you this series, we travel to 15 indigenous communities from 11 different homelands whose traditional territories now host the provinces of Quebec, New Brunswick, and Labrador. We spoke with 75 Inuit, Métis, and First Nations people to bring you their voices directly. So together we will decolonize our world and ourselves, one word at a time. Now listen up and let us tell you our stories as we explore and unravel our twisted histories.
1: Indian time. The way I see that as it's very hard to put us on a strict schedule because say you're on the road and you're walking down, you have to go help somebody clean their house at 2 o'clock, but on the way there's a lady that needs help with her bags. So, oh, you got to stop and you got to help her. You got to take her home. And you're in a small community. Everybody knows everybody. And I could be driving somewhere and I see a woman struggling on the road. I'll pick her up. And I know I'm going to be late, but I cannot pass that woman.
0: That was Audrey Isaac from the Mi'kmaq community of Listigouche explaining that for her, Indian time just means different priorities. I agree. Being a little late in our communities shouldn't be that big of a deal, and there's usually a good reason. We travel north now to the Cree community of Wabmokshtui. Here, the community is surrounded by undisrupted wilderness as far as the eye can see. And this is where we meet Joshua Kawapit for his take on Indian time.
2: Indian time only applies in the community. It doesn't apply when you're out there. When you're out there, you go with the day. And most of us will get up very early. Some of us will get up at sunrise, or some of us will get up before sunrise. And time doesn't exist there. Time is based on how much daylight you have. It doesn't go by the hour. So the more daylight you have, the longer your day is, the more productive you can be. The concept of time is used here in the community when it relates to going to school or going to work or meeting with people. We coordinate our time with the weather and we coordinate our time with the habitat of where we are, what we're trying to harvest. The concept of time doesn't really apply when you're out there. It only applies here. That's probably why we're always late.
0: In my home community of Kahnawake, we sat down with a group of friends, Hank Phillips, Jillian Delaronde, and Pepper Obomsawin, and we asked them what they thought of Indian time.
3: I use Indian time when I want to be late. Indian time to me just means we weren't timed, we weren't scheduled. We did things as they needed to get done. We needed, right. You know, so, you know, how today in this world it's you'd be there for 9, you know, when the sun rose up, that's when that had to be done. When the sun was at this position, that's when that needed to be done. So Indian time was, we went with the time of the land and the land of, and what the needs of our people and the needs of the weather. And if the weather shifted, it was time to move. Like, so that was Indian time. Today, we use it as an ability to not run anything on schedules.
4: It's kind of comical, but then, I mean, it could be perceived like, you know, like loose and like not so serious and organized, right?
5: Everything from birthdays to events. You obviously have to plan something an hour before.
4: I say it.
5: Everyone gets here at 3 o'clock. Nobody shows up at 3. 4 o'clock, everyone comes in.
0: Running on Indian time has become a bit of an inside joke in our communities. When anything or anyone is running behind schedule, someone will often crack a joke about Indian time. But not everyone likes the term. It's almost become synonymous with running late, and it is becoming a bit of a stereotype. And that's a problem when it means that people start to think that all of us can never make it on time. Here's Bryce Morrison, Métis from Winnipeg, now living in Quebec City.
6: Of course we hear about that and we kind of chuckle and it's kind of funny. But in a sense, it's actually a disrespectful thing to say. Indian time would be something that the grandfathers or our elders would say that ceremony always happens at the time it is supposed to happen. So that means if it's a little bit late, no stress. It's just Indian time and it's supposed to begin in that time. So it's never an excuse to be late. It's never an excuse for a native to say, oh, it's Indian time.

0: I'll be late. It's more about a ceremony begins when it's supposed to.
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2: Pas plus loin qu'il y a deux générations ou trois générations avant moi, ben, il n'y avait pas d'horloge.
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2: L'horloge, là, c'était le soleil. 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
2: Puis tu vivais ta journée selon ce que tes besoins. 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
1: You live your day according to your needs. 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
2: Fait que, est-ce que tu pouvais arriver en retard pour souper? 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
1: Worried about being late for supper? Nope. Supper is when you are hungry. You're not late. As Michael Rice from Kahnawake puts it, some of us never had the option to run on Indian time.
3: I've never heard the expression Indian time because growing up with my father, Jimmy Whiskers, James T. Rice, my grandfather, Henry Rice, the older generation of men used to tell me there's no such word as Indian time. So I said, so where did that word come from? They used to say that comes from lazy Indians because they were all iron workers in New York. They said, if you use Indian time, you would be fired. You had to be in the job ahead of time or just on time. But they always said it's better to be early than to be late. So they never had that as a philosophy, Indian time. They said there was nothing Indian time. They always knew the cycle of seasons, so they were always prepared in advance. They may not have had calendars, they may not have had watches, they may not have had sundials, but they always made sure they did things ahead of time so that if they needed to finish anything up, it was be finished on time.
1: Danielle Obomsawin, Abenaki, living in the Cree community of Wapmagjdui.
4: Quand t'es dans le bois, Indian time, c'est quand c'est approprié d'aller faire quelque chose.
1: When you're on the land, Indian time is when it is the right time to do something.
4: Alors, tu diras pas à 5 heures, faut absolument que j'aille à la chasse aux caribous. 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
1: So you wouldn't say you must go hunting caribou at 5 o'clock sharp, because the caribou just aren't there at that time.
4: Donc, c'est toi qui adaptes à la nature. Donc, là, Indian time, là, ça a une autre connotation. 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
1: But also, Indian time has another meaning. It's the knowledge that when it is the right time, that's when we'll start. The time to go off in a canoe is before it gets windy.

0: Lisa Dutcher from the Wolastoqe Nation, now living in Fredericton, tells us that the obsession with being punctual is a cultural thing. And just because it's not part of Indigenous culture, we don't mean any disrespect.
1: It can be stereotypical, and I think that's how it was initially put out there. Like, oh yeah, you're on Indian time because you're late, you know, kind of as an insult to somebody, right? Or kind of shaming them. But I never saw it that way. Our way of being in the world is very relational. So it's about our relationships with people is the priority, not watching a clock. So say prior to European contact and the clocks and all that, I believe that we lived our lives in accordance to the rhythms of nature. I've often heard people say to me, well, you know, it's disrespectful for you to come in 5 minutes late. You know, you're showing disrespect. And my answer to that would always be, no, I'm not. Because I respect you as a person. And I respected the person that I was with as well. I was showing respect to them by staying with them. This person, you know, I was in another activity with somebody else before I came here. Or I needed to deal with something else before I came here. So I base my movements

0: and how I move in the world on relationships.
1: Twenty-four hours a day, 60 minutes an hour, 60 seconds a minute. We take these markers of time for granted as the default way to tell time. We use these measurements to divide up our days and organize meetings with each other. But as Robbie Dick of the Cree community of Wapmagshtui on the eastern coast of the James Bay tells us, there are some things you can't schedule.
2: We have a word for a clock. We say bisumkan. That's what people follow day to day. It's 9 o'clock, you have to start working, you have to take a break and stuff like that. Oh, it's 5 o'clock, finished working. So before that, before we had the clock for our people, we followed the sun, the day and the sun. And what we have for the clock is we call it Bishumkan. It's translated into the artificial sun. So instead of following the real sun, we're following the artificial sun. When you connect with something, a spirit, any kind of spirit, there's no time allotted to how long, when it will come, when it will end. There's no allotted time. So you cannot say, oh, I'm going to go connect with that spirit at 9 o'clock and disconnect at 5. That's when everything starts and when things end. And this is how they did the ceremonies. This is what the connection. It was not 9-to-5 thing. It was the way the world turns. You can't do nothing about it. It's just the way it turns. You cannot go against the current because you're going to go against some force that you cannot control no matter what you want to do. And this is what causes the chaos, the whole world. We don't have the word time in our language. No, there's no time. If you study in spiritual understanding, you'll find out there's no word for time. Time is everything.
1: We'll leave you with the words of Elizabeth Dick, wife of Robbie Dick, who you heard in the last segment, to play us out. Thank you for joining us. And remember, the next time you find yourself running late, take a deep breath and relax a little. You'll get there when you get there, and there'll be more episodes waiting for you next time as we decolonize more words on telling our twisted histories.
3: Indian time is to go with the flow, do what you can do in a day. But a lot of people lose their jobs because of that little thing there that's controlling people. When you look at the system, it's like a prisoner. The whole world's in a prison, and they're dying from them. And Indian time is we go with the flow. Every breath that you take, the one that you breathe in is already in the past, and there's a new one. That's why I have to go forward all the time. You take every breath as a new step, as a new beginning for you in your life.
1: 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Our music is courtesy of Music Nomad. 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

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We're presenting it in recognition of National Indigenous History Month. 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But right now, the news is next.

0: narrative, lyric, heroic, romantic, verse, or prose. 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

0: ABC News, The World This Hour. I'm Neil Herland. Israel and Lebanon have just agreed to renew their ceasefire and create a series of security zones where Hezbollah militants would be banned. Yechiel Leitner is the Israeli ambassador to the United States.
1: Hezbollah is going to understand there is now an agreement between Israel and Lebanon, backed by the United States. Special units in the Lebanese army will take control of various areas and gradually spread out throughout the south, so we don't go into another pattern where Israel leaves, Hezbollah comes back.
0: The latest agreement comes after the U.S. mediated talks in Washington. The militant group Hezbollah is funded by Iran and was not part of the negotiations. Israel and Lebanon will meet again the week of June 22nd with the goal of reaching a comprehensive agreement. The parents of an American college student are making a public plea for any information. Weston Higginbotham went missing in Japan last week. The 20-year-old was last seen Friday at a train station. Nancy and Keith are his parents.
2: If you know Weston, you know what a great kid he is. He has a heart of gold, and we all want him to come back safely.
3: We're confident we're going to find him. We're going to find him because of everybody's help in posting and getting the word out.
0: The missing student was on vacation with his family when he vanished and may have gone into a wooded area. Nova Scotia's Education Department has removed a short story from an online grade 12 English course. The short story contained the N-word a dozen times. Allie Thompson has reaction.
4: Quite frankly, I'm tired of having this conversation.
5: Kesa Monroe Anderson is a professor at Acadia University's School of Education. She says she is feeling angry and confused after discovering a self-guided online grade 12 English class included Ernest Hemingway's The Killers. The 1920s short story uses the N-word 12 times.
4: Where was the rigor for this text? Where was the humanity?
5: The short story was removed after a parent, who is also a CBC journalist, brought it to the attention of the course mentor. Nova Scotia's education department declined an interview and refused to answer specific questions. An email statement says the province has several processes to guide how resources are brought into classrooms, and they must pass a bias evaluation. Ali Thompson, CBC News, Halifax.
0: The Vegas Golden Knights head into Game 2 of the Stanley Cup Final Thursday after winning Game 1 against the Carolina Hurricanes. At the center of their championship run is Canadian goaltender Carter Hart, whose journey has been highly successful on the ice and deeply controversial off the ice. Karen Pauls reports.
6: The booing started early in Game 1 of the Stanley Cup Finals. The chanting followed. Carolina Hurricanes fans watching goaltender Carter Hart on hockey's biggest stage. Kelly Favreau is a survivor of sexual assault and co-founder of a group called Beyond the Verdict.
7: Shows that the fans are now starting to realize the NHL isn't really holding anyone accountable right now.
6: Hart was one of five players from Canada's 2018 World Junior team charged with sexual assault after a Hockey Canada event celebrating their victory. He, Michael McLeod, Alex Formanton, Dylan Dubé, and Cal Foote were acquitted of all charges. After the league cleared them to play, Vegas snapped up Hart. Vegas is now just three wins away from winning the Stanley Cup, and Hart is in the running for the Conn Smythe Trophy, awarded to the team's playoff MVP. Karen Pauls, CBC News, Winnipeg.
0: In the NBA Finals, the New York Knicks beat the San Antonio Spurs tonight to win Game 1. Final score 105-95. And that is your World This Hour. For CBC News, I'm Neil Herland.
8: Good evening, I am Ifi Chiwetelu, and you are listening to CBC Radio 1. June is National Indigenous History Month, and tonight we bring you a series that explores words and concepts whose meanings have been distorted by centuries of colonization. It's called Telling Our Twisted Histories.

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1: It's used in music, sports, marketing, and fashion. From fitness gurus telling us to train like a savage, to Johnny Depp smelling like a sauvage in perfume ads. For many indigenous people, it's an ugly word that just won't go away. And it's been here for a long time. Probably since the first contact between indigenous people and Europeans. My name is Gañetillo, and today on Telling Our Twisted Histories, we are decolonizing the word savage. In most indigenous communities, to learn something, you're told to watch, and especially to listen. We've been told we're in a post-colonial period, but we know that the processes of colonialism are still at play, and their consequences impact our communities every day. For a long time, we have been talked about, labeled, studied, categorized, but now it's time for us to do the talking. Please leave any stereotypes at the door, and as you listen, keep this word in mind, mamu. In the Innu-Amun language, mamu means together. To bring you this series, we travel to 15 indigenous communities from 11 different homelands whose traditional territories now host the provinces of Quebec, New Brunswick, and Labrador. We spoke with 75 Inuit, Métis, and First Nations people to bring you their voices directly. So together we will decolonize our world and ourselves, one word at a time. Now listen up and let us tell you our stories as we explore and unravel our twisted histories. The word savage brings up a lot of feelings for Indigenous people, and usually it's not happy feelings. It could be in a racist taunt, it could be in a song or a history book. Either way, for many of us, when we hear the word, it can give us an instant, visceral reaction.
2: I find it offensive. I'm sensitive to it. If I hear the word being used, I immediately take notice to it and want to know what kind of use it's being in.
3: For me, savage is like a, is a wild person or a wild, yeah, a wild person, and that's basically a definition. But the way white people had made it as a dirty word.
4: Savage is the term that's used in Hollywood. And unfortunately, it's Hollywood's take on the colonization of the West. It just doesn't even relate to me. You know, I grew up, my dad drove a Jetta. I didn't grow up around savagery.
5: Takes on different meanings. The one thing, if I could say, if I could get non-native people to understand, is we were not savages. We were very much amazing orators, amazing survivalists. You know, we were amazing at many, many, many things. We're sophisticated people. We're a proud people.
6: Well, if they call us savages, that's their problem.
1: That was Jillian Delaronde and David Montour from the Gonyonkehaga community of Kahnawake, Samantha Barnaby from the Mi'kmaq community of Listigouche, Bryce Morrison, Manitoba Métis living in Quebec City, and that was Robbie Dick at the end from the Cree community of Wapmagstui. For me, when I hear the word savage, it leaves a bad taste in my mouth, and I think it's ignorant and privileged to think it's okay to use that word. When European explorers and missionaries first came here, they sent word back to their home countries of lands of savages, with no roads, castles, or kings. Here is Matthew Mukash, Cree from Wapmagstui.
7: That's a word that comes from civilized society, apparently. Because when the Europeans came here, they called us savages because we wanted to protect our culture, our people, and our land, and the way of life. And to be able to do that, you have to fight like the enemy. If he kills you, you have to do the same thing.
1: Michael Rice from the Gonyonkehaga community of Kahnawake.
8: If you look at the definition, savage is meant like a wild person. From a native perspective, they saw the Europeans as being wild because these guys came, they were came off boats. They traveled for 6 weeks. Many of them had not had a bath.
1: Jimmy Papati, Anishinaabe, Kitsisakik.
9: Le mot sauvage est venu dans, suite au contact avec les prêtres catholiques et durant le processus de colonisation.
1: The word savage came here along with the first contact with Catholic priests during colonization.
9: La religion catholique a démonisé notre identité en nous traitant de sauvages.
1: The Catholics demonized our identity by calling us savages. Pepper Obamsawin, Abenaki living in Kahnawake.
2: I think it because it helped okay the behavior that they were imposing on us. I think if we were uncivilized and savage and needed to be tamed, it gave them permission,
3: right,
2: morally, to be able to colonize us. If we didn't need to be tamed, then they would be in the wrong.
1: Imagine being a child at school. You learn all the normal stuff, your ABCs, multiplication tables, and history. Except there's a problem. You open your history book and you see a picture of your ancestors and you see that word below the picture. Savage. Here is Ron Tremblay of the Wolastoqe Nation in Fredericton.
5: In the very first paragraph, that in chapter one, I remember the teacher reading about Champlain and De Monts sailed across the wild oceans and the seas, and they came upon this vast land of trees, and they approached these savages. And then that's where I kind of stopped listening, and they kept on reading. So I turned to my buddy. I said, John, I said, when next savages? I said, who are those savages? I had no clue what was a savage or who in the heck they were talking about in the textbook.
1: Alexandre Bacon, Innu from Mashdoyach, shares with us now some readings from a French school textbook called My Second Canadian History Book.
10: Tout bon Québécois là, a lu ça dans les années 50-60.
1: All good Québécois boys and girls read this in the 1950s and 60s.
11: Je vous ai sorti des citations parce que c'était trop énorme. 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C'est...
1: Here are some of the passages that really stick out. It's just a drop in the bucket, I swear.
11: T'sais, les Indiens aiment la guerre. Ils étaient fous de la guerre.
1: It says stuff like, you know, Indians love war. They were crazy about war.
11: La guerre, le combat, le sang, tout cela causait de la joie aux Indiens. N'est-ce pas qu'ils étaient cruels?
1: War, combat, blood, this is what brought them joy.
11: Ça, c'est ce qu'on lit aux enfants, là, tu sais.
1: Isn't it just cruel reading this to children? And Alexandre continues reading from the book.
11: Il y avait des Indiens ennemis qui faisaient la chasse aux Français pour les tuer un à un ou les faire prisonniers.
1: There were Indians who hunted down the French to kill them one by one or take them prisoner.
11: Un de leurs plaisirs favoris consistait à s'emparer de jeunes enfants comme vous, à les amener dans leur village et à les dévorer après les avoir maltraités le plus longtemps possible.
1: One of their favorite things to do was grab young children, like you, and bring them to their village to devour them, after abusing them for as long as possible. Caroline and Noat Einish of the Naskapi community of Kowawachikamach.
12: We don't have the word savage. It's politically incorrect how they use it now. Like they call people savages. This is how they teach these young people.
2: In history books.
12: Even today, people call native savages. This is how they were taught.
1: Here are sisters Audrey and Pamela Isaac of the Mi'kmaq community of Listigouche.
13: So the word savage, it wasn't savage. It was introduced to us as savage. And it wasn't just savage, it was moodzy savage. So, and when they would say moodzy savage, you could see it in their body language, the disgust, the hate, the, like, you're dirty. And so it became a trigger.
14: The first time I heard savage and savages is when I was in school and the French kids would call us savages because they were on the other side of the fence. So I'm running home, Mom, that lady, she was yelling at me. What was she saying? I'm a savages. What's that, Ma? She was, you're a savage, don't you know? I said, what? What's that mean? She says, you're Indian. They're French, you're Indian.

0: by Megan Thee Stallion. In 2020, that song was everywhere. Maybe you saw the TikTok dance or even the Tiger King Carole Baskin cover. Either way, in 2020, that song was inescapable. And as an Indigenous person, it was a constant reminder that this word is just not going away. If you think savage is something from the past, something we've moved beyond, you'd be surprised. Savage is still used everywhere in music, clothing, marketing. And while it may look to some that the word is being reclaimed, at least commercially, not everyone is on board. We talked to a group of friends in Kahnawake to ask them what they think about the modern use of the word savage. Here are Hank Phillips, Pepper Obomsawin, Jody Dibo, and Jillian Delaronde.
1: On the internet, they're like, oh, that's savage or some shit like that. But really, its roots aren't really that good. And we don't hear ourselves calling each other savages. It's just like, I never call anybody like that. It's just like it's thrown around like nothing, like it doesn't matter. Yeah. But in the end, you are affecting somebody. As soon as I heard that word, I felt this gut reaction.
2: It was funny because just recently, there's now a brand of clothing called Savage. And in training, all the girls wear it in the gym. And it's a really nice line of clothing. And me and Corey McCumber, who's also trans, we went in and I said, you know, I love the line of clothing, but I would never wear it. Right. Because then it would be taking, it would almost be okaying it.
3: Right.
2: It's like, my tears, but it's a different sense. I said, but it's not. Like, it doesn't matter how, yes, I see how it's being used in that sense, but it's still a trigger.
4: I have a weird relationship with it because I used to work for a clothing company and one of their hashtags was like, train like a savage. And there was a lot of backlash about it, which I totally understand. So to me, it is a little degrading. It depends on the tone it's being used as well. It's almost like using the N-word, you know? Like, you wouldn't go around throwing that in front of a bunch of black people, right? So why isn't it the same for savage with Native people? So.
0: Lisa Dutcher of the Wolastoqe Nation, now living in Fredericton, brings us this story about her son at school.
5: When my son was in high school and he brought home an assignment, and it was just like a picture of the wilderness and like animals in there and everything. And the top, it said, you know, name this savage land. And he also responded like very negatively to that. He said, I didn't want to do the assignment because I knew what they were saying. Like, it just, it felt so derogatory. And so he came home and he's like, I don't want to do this assignment. I said, well, don't do it. So he didn't. And then he got in trouble for it. But I said, well, you just tell them to call me and I'll talk to them. So that's what we did. But I think that, you know, there's a lot of other derogatory terms that are used to describe.

Native people or Black people or whatever, that I think we need to be very careful about using these kinds of terms to describe people, because it's very hurtful. And I think if in this time of reconciliation, I think if we're going to move forward, we need to use the right words to each other to help heal each other.

0: What is a savage anyway? If we take this word and decolonize it, we see beneath the insult. We see what the European settlers meant by savage. Someone who is not bound by their laws. Savages were people less than human, who needed to be tamed. For some of us, we internalize these messages, and unlearning them can be a process. Here is Olivia Aiki Duncan of the Inuit community of Kujawaq.
1: When I was a teenager, I was embarrassed to tell people I was Inuit. And I have light hair, green eyes, white skin. I can pass as a white person. So I did. I passed my teenage years as a white person when I would come to Montreal because of this word, because of what it means, because of their image of us with that word. So for a long time, I never identified as a Native person. I never wanted to be known as a savage. But as the years came, I started learning what we had been through, what my grandmother had been through, and the strength and resilience and pure courage, determination that they had to get through. Like, I tell everybody I'm Inuk now. And when they use that word, I tell them where that came from and what that means and what that does to a person and their soul. So I think it's a dangerous word and it's a painful word and people don't understand. And neither did I understand. I didn't understand as an Inuk teenager where that came from or what that really meant. So learning about my history and my culture really helped me to understand me and my people and who the savages really are.
0: For Elizabeth Dick from Wabmogshtui, her people are anything but savage.
2: The funny thing is, they say savages. We harmonized everything because everything, all the trees, when you look at them, you know, it's God that you look at and you walk. Like make the earth with his love. You walk and love is all around you. So that's why we honor and respect that, because actually you live with God without you knowing it. You know, all of us were misled that. So what they call us by living with God that way, so when they came, they destroy everything. They destroy the waters and killing people, and, you know, they change the way God made on earth. You know, changing the course of rivers, everything. So let's say, who is the savage?
0: For Alex Chizo, Anishinaabe from the community of Lac Simon, savage has another meaning. For me, the word savage means to be in nature. It's being human at any given moment.
3: J'étais pas insulté, quoi que ce soit, mais moi, je comprenais déjà le sens de mon sauvage.
0: When I'm called damn savage, I say thank you. And they just stare at me because I am not insulted by what they've said, because I already understand the true sense of the word savage.
3: Fait que j'ai toujours été un homme sauvage, je dirais.
0: I've always been a savage, I told them. Once again, Matthew Mukash, Cree from Wabmogshtui.
4: But a savage, in our understanding of it, is someone who lives in harmony with nature. Not the one that destroys. The savage is the one that destroys the earth. They take trees, they take rocks, they dam rivers. These are the savages.

0: if we turn it around, you know. And again, that's because everything that we see today is all defined by civilized society, with all that, the type of education that we go through, you know, as children, and how our minds are conditioned is the result of what's happening today in the world. You know, there's destruction of the earth, pollution, polluting the waters. Now we're talking about climate change. That's the result.
1: As you've heard, savage is a very loaded word for many of our people. But if you look at savage as a wild person, someone free from the laws of civilization, whatever that means, is it really that bad? We'll leave you on this thought from Audrey Isaac of Lustigush Mi'kmaq First Nation.
2: It became something that we were, we're not a savage if there's that much hate that goes with the word. So we thought savage meant dirty Indian. So now, though, with all my extension of reading and healing, if you want to call me savage, I'm going to say thank you, because I am of Mother Earth and nature. And that's what that word, if you look it up, a definition, it means being wild. So why not be wild without schedules and religion and I have to comb my hair a certain way and I have to look a certain way? I'm my individual and I love being out in nature.

The word savage has done so much hurt and so much damage that I don't think Indigenous people really want to reclaim it. Still, Audrey makes a good point. We were called savages because we were free, and that word was used to make us feel ashamed of our freedom. There's nothing savage about embracing that freedom, of being quote-unquote wild, and having those connections to the natural world. Nyawa for listening. I'm Gwyneth Dio, and this has been Telling Our Twisted Histories. Thank you for joining us today as we decolonize the word savage. Join us for the next episode as we decolonize more

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1: I'm here today to decolonize words and chew bubblegum, and I'm all out of bubblegum. Let's go. What if I told you to obey me? What would you do? You'd probably roll your eyes and say, sure, like you can make me do anything. But we are told to obey all the time. Obey the law. Obey authorities. Obey your teacher, your parents, God. As Indigenous people, we've been told to obey a lot, and not always in our best interests. But what if I told you this isn't our word? What if I told you the word obey wasn't here before the arrival of Europeans, and that it was used as a weapon of assimilation? I'm Ganyetio, and in this episode of Telling Our Twisted Histories, we're here to decolonize the word obey. In most Indigenous communities, to learn something, you're told to watch, and especially to listen. We've been told we're in a post-colonial period, but we know that the processes of colonialism are still at play, and their consequences impact our communities every day. For a long time, we have been talked about, labeled, studied, categorized, but now it's time for us to do the talking. Please leave any stereotypes at the door, and as you listen, keep this word in mind, mamu. In the Innu-Amun language, mamu means together. To bring you this series, we traveled to 15 Indigenous communities from 11 different homelands whose traditional territories now host the provinces of Quebec, New Brunswick, and Labrador. We spoke with 75 Inuit, Métis, and First Nations people to bring you their voices directly. So together we will decolonize our world and ourselves, one word at a time. Now listen up and let us tell you our stories as we explore and unravel our twisted histories.

0: is very loaded.
1: Obey is such a demeaning word.
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3: For a lot of us, obey is a non-word. It's just not a part of our vocabulary. Not just when we're speaking our language, but when we speak English, it just sounds weird to use it. When we do hear it used, it sounds foreign and doesn't really bring up pleasant feelings. The Ganyangahaga people are known for many things. Obeying is not one of them. Here's Michael Rice and David Montour in Kahnawake and their thoughts

0: on obey and obeying.
1: So for Native people, obey is not a word. And I don't think there's any word you want to replace it with, because it always reveals to a power a system of inequalities. There's no word to replace obey, because in the first place, you shouldn't be obeying people.
2: Obeying that word is very loaded. That word would never work in a Mohawk. You must obey. No. We're, again, fiercely independent. Obey is like a dog. I'm not your dog. So obeying, no, the chief has to obey us, you know. The Canadian government should be listening to us, not us obeying them.
0: Yeah, I agree with David, and I think most of the people from my community probably would as well. For me, the word obey is like taking an order. I don't really respond well to being given an order. I think for myself, it's like the difference between a soldier and a warrior. A soldier obeys orders. A warrior thinks for themselves, uses their own mind. For Inuk, Annie Hickey Kenajuak, and her daughter Mandy, the word obey isn't something you hear used in their household.
3: I've never heard you say that.
4: Obey me. It's really demanding and strict. Like, I'm not a very strict parent, I don't think. We don't really use that word. It's not very, it's not very nice.
3: Yeah.
4: I think politeness works a lot stronger and it's more powerful, and using respect and compliments and positive words are much more powerful than words like obey.
3: When you're giving that like strict vibe, it just makes you not want to do it even more. Like, it's like, no, why would I do that if you're acting like that, you know?
4: It's like control and authority.
0: All these rules and regulations to obey have never been part of Indigenous culture. It didn't mean we just did whatever we wanted, because we understood the consequences, and we negotiated and worked with each other. None of us had a word for obey, and when the first Europeans arrived, the word obey was not an easy sell. Here's Michael Rice again.
1: And even when the early Europeans would use the word, the interpreters had a hard time to convey this to Native people. They said, obey who? Obey what? The whole concept of European sovereignty and kingdoms completely baffled them.
0: Eloise Tremblay, Innu from Matamakush.
5: Dans le fond, c'est, ils ont créé des lois, ils ont créé des choses pour que, effectivement, nous obéissons.
0: They created the laws. They created the rules we must obey.
5: C'était tout simplement juste un autre moyen de tuer une nation. C'était aussi simple que ça.
0: It's just another way to kill a nation. It's that simple.
5: Si t'obéis pas, ben, on va te rentrer dedans. T'sais, on va prendre tes enfants, t'es obligé. On t'oblige. On va sortir, on va déraciner tes enfants. Ça, ce n'était une forme d'obéissance.
0: If you don't obey, we'll lock you up. We will take your children. You have no choice. We are forcing you. We are removing and uprooting your children.
5: Puis c'est ce qu'ils voulaient justement, faire peur, puis faire obéir ces gens-là, par la peur, par la menace.
0: This is what they want for you, to obey out of fear. Robbie Dick of the Cree community of Wapmagshdui.
6: Like, for example, we wouldn't abide by what they call the criminal code. Or the courts, we wouldn't use those because we didn't have them. We would not judge people by their wrongdoings. We would not prosecute people. We would only forgive. They outlawed our ways too, in a lot of ways. They outlawed our ceremonies, the way we lived, of course. They wanted to control us. And of course, that's how they put the Native people in reservations. They made laws like the Indian Act to govern us, so we were not free anymore.
0: Jimmy Papati, Anishinaabe from Kitsisakik.
7: La religion a été le premier concept dans lequel on devait obéissance à une aide supérieure.
0: Religion was the first concept in which one owed an obedience to a higher power.
7: On nous a inculqué cette notion-là d'obéir, d'être à genoux, de prier.
0: We were taught this notion to obey. To be on our knees, to pray.
7: Dès notre jeune âge, on a appris c'était quoi ça, obéir. Okay. obéir aux règles de Dieu, les lois, les dix commandements.
0: From a very young age, we learned what it was to obey. Obey the rules of God, the laws, the Ten Commandments.
7: L'éducation est venue instaurer des règles d'obéissance à l'école. Non, tu mangeais un coup de règle, je t'écoutais pas, là.
0: Education came to establish the rules of obedience in our schools. Otherwise, you felt the sting of the ruler if you didn't listen, or worse.
7: Puis tout doucement, les parents ont acquis la connaissance de ce du mot-là. Là. Ils l'ont appris, puis ils l'ont introduit dans leur maison en établissant les règles aux enfants. Maintenant, tu vas obéir.
0: Worse, over time, our parents acquired knowledge of this word. They learned it in school, but they brought it home by establishing the rules for the children. Now you will obey.
7: Toutes les lois que l'étranger est venu apporter, il fallait obéir puis s'y soumettre.
0: All the laws that the strangers brought, we have to obey and submit to them.
7: Maintenant, là, on nous dit, faut t'écouter qu'est-ce que le chef il dit, là. C'est ça qu'on dit dans la communauté. Oh, il y a une politique qui a été adoptée par le conseil, il faut s'y soumettre, il faut l'obéir.
0: Now we are being told, you have to listen to what the chief is saying. This is what they say in our communities. There is a policy that was adopted by the council, and you have to abide by it. You have to obey. Jason Sikwak from the Inuit community of Rigolet.
8: Rigolet used to be a Hudson Bay Company town, and the word obey was like you obeyed Hudson Bay Company. And it was sort of like the white man's law was law, and there was no getting around it. Whatever like the big bosses said to do, you had to do or be punished.
0: Noah Swapi of the Naskapi community of Kawawachikamach.
9: Obeying, there's no such word, obeying. It's more like listening. Like listen to your father, listen to your parents, listen to the elders. And to do the Jehanesis, it should be deemed Jehanesis. So obeying, there's no specific word, I think. It's more like listening. So what they said is, and to do the Jehanesis, listen to your parents. They should be deemed Jehanesis, you should respect your parents. Do them in school. So I'm basically saying to that individual, listen to your boss or respect your boss. If I talk to my kids, listen in school. There's no word obey in Naskapi. I think in terms of our people and maybe other First Nations, it was all about respect and listening. So obeying is something you do to a god or something, a king. Out of fear. I wonder what would happen if they disobeyed, get hanged.
0: Olivia Ike Duncan from the Inuit community of Kujuak.
10: These are people that have power that we must obey. And I don't think that's how we lived. We didn't just obey because we had to obey the person telling us. We had different reasons to obey orders. These were reasons of survival, of living, of, you know, we obeyed our place in our society, in our community, because we knew we had an important role, not because somebody told us it was an important role.

0: Can you imagine a world without obeying? What would it look like? Would there be car crashes at every corner because no one obeyed stop signs? Would people start to murder each other or start robbing banks? Probably not. From a young age, Indigenous children aren't taught to obey. Instead, we're taught our own ways of living together, and this affects everything. Here is my mother, Gandineta Horn, a Gunyankehaga of the community of Kahnawake.
1: No, you can't tell a child to obey. We were never told that. It was explained to us. It had to be explained fully to the child's understanding. They never said, go do that. Never. Never, ever. They appealed to the mind. The language itself, the culture itself has to do totally with the mind.

0: with kids. So I can't just be like, I'm the boss, clean your toys. She needs to understand why I'm telling her to clean her toys, why she should obey my orders.
1: Ron Tremblay, Wolastoqui Nation, living in Fredericton.
2: Obey is such a demeaning word in the English language. You know, we have, in our own languages, we have more of a kinder way in getting the attention of children that aren't listening or they're not following instructions. I remember, recall as a child, when my mom and dad would go down to friend's house or a relative's house on Saturday night to go play cards. All of us kids would be playing outdoors, and when it would get dark, we would come in. And we knew our place. We just went around, and either we go into the other room and we would do whatever we were going to do, or we'd sit around the table and just listen to them talking. And we'd never interrupt, we'd never make noises. We knew how to respect them in their time.
1: Michael Rice, Ganyanke Haga, from the community of Kahnawake.
3: I think the word, what you're trying to do, I would use the word persuade. Because persuade is a word that's actually more closely related to the word democracy, which comes from ancient Greece, which was, we're trying to persuade people that your proposal was better than theirs.
1: Joshua Kawapit from the Cree community of Wapmagstui.
4: Respect. Well, respect would be the proper term to use it, to change from obey to respect. I never heard anyone tell me to obey the rules of nature's law. They would just say, they would tell me the consequences of what might happen if

0: If we decolonize the word obey, what does that look like? We didn't use that word in the past, and we got along just fine. Without the word obey, we raised families, shared resources, and governed ourselves. By removing the word obey from the center of governance, from the center of discipline, from the center of spirituality and religion, we are rediscovering and revitalizing ways of relating to our families, communities, and nations. Here is Lisa Dutcher of the Wolastoqe Nation, living in Fredericton.
1: You can't force somebody to do something, you know, and I think that obey word really causes that imposition on somebody. You have to do what I tell you to do. I don't think I raised my kids that way either. I always try to, you know, well, you know, what do you want? You don't have to go to university if you don't want to, but you do have to do something. So, you know, so it's not like we like pushed our kids into things. It's just like, if you don't want to do this, then find something you like to do.
0: Here is Joshua Kawapit of the Cree community of Wapmagshtui.
2: They never told me that's the rule. You have to abide by the rules. They would just say to respect life as you would want it to respect you. We don't believe that we're on top of the food chain. We believe that we're very much equal to anything, any life on earth, whether it's plant or animals. We don't believe that we were put here to govern.
0: Alexandre Bacon, Innu from the community of Mashtoyach.
3: Il y a une expression assez rigolote qu'on dit « il y a trop de chefs, pas assez d'Indiens ». 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
0: The expression « too many chiefs, not enough Indians » always made me laugh because it accurately refers to the decision-making process and leadership of First Nations.
3: Souvent dans nos assemblées, quand il s'agit de prendre une décision, rarement on va prendre une décision au vote en laissant à l'écart des gens. 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
0: Often when we were together and we needed to make a decision, rarely would we ever take a vote. What we most often did was look for a consensus. We would wait until everyone agreed to the idea.

0: idea and make compromises to include them. This gave everyone in the group a lot of power.
1: Il est impensable pour des nomades de pouvoir se faire imposer la volonté de quelqu'un.
0: It was unthinkable to try to impose someone else's will on someone.
1: Et le chef n'est pas tant celui qui est le plus qui est le plus fort physiquement et qui pourrait contraindre physiquement les gens à suivre ses décisions.
0: The chief wasn't the strongest who had to physically fight for his decisions.
1: Mais va bien plutôt souvent être celui qui va générer la plus grande cohésion dans le groupe, celui qui va mériter le plus grand respect du groupe, celui qui va arriver à faire adhérer les gens à une même direction dans laquelle le groupe va s'engager.
0: Really, it was the person who could convince the most people, the person who brought the most social cohesion to the group, who could convince the most people to go with them. Matthew Mokash, Cree from Wapmagstui.
2: We're starting to use our cultural values in governance, so that's also changing. So you engage the community more when you want to make big decisions. You engage the community. You consult with them. It's consensus because if we just consult people and we develop a strategy out of that, we're still controlling them. We're still using their gifts not always in a good way. But if we sat around in a circle to discuss something, when we go into the room, we say, we're not coming out until there's consensus. That is when you make a good decision, when that happens, because nobody disagrees.

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1: The only thing I feel you should obey is your true, authentic self. Be true to who you are. But I don't like the word obey. Again, to me, it sounds controlling, it's punishing, it's negative, it's fear-based. Fear is the opposite of love.

0: Nyawa for joining us today as we decolonize the word obey. 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
1: 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In the next hour, we will be unpacking more words with the CBC podcast, Telling Our Twisted Histories. But first, we bring you another story from the CBC Creator Network, an initiative featuring short films from diverse Canadian storytellers. This one is about a Plains Cree-Métis woman named Lexi Obi. In this piece, Lexi challenges the competitive culture of mountain sports and offers a perspective rooted in respect, reciprocity, and ancestral teachings.

0: I like to live my life with values of respect and reciprocity and love. And I feel like most mornings I wake up and I think about, like, oh, how am I going to walk in love today? Or how am I going to be a part of reciprocal relationships? Lexi Obinetsigasan, Waipat First Nations, Otsinia, and Canmore, Alberta, Nawigan Wagots. Being in sports like trail running and climbing, it's easy if you're super objective driven for those relationships to not feel reciprocal, which is really conflicting, because I want to be able to bring these values that I have into all parts of my life. I feel like what I turn to running for, to like quiet my mind and to be in relationships to the land and to explore the land over this movement, I am also finding that I can explore that through skiing in the winter time. I've only skied at resorts, and I can easily get caught up in trying to keep up with people much faster than me. I don't think I could only ever downhill ski and it feel super fast and then feel fulfilled. Ultimately, I want to get into backcountry skiing so that I can experience moving through the land in a much slower way, while also being able to have a fun, playful time on the way down. I can be really objective driven, and I find it has a place, especially in trail running and in climbing, but I don't think that's all of me, and that's not how I like to see myself in the activities I do. I just like it to be a small part of it. I love to run, climb, and ski, and I feel like those are, at this point in my life, such a big part of who I am, but so is being in relationships to the land and trying to hold these two things that sometimes can feel so opposing, and exploring what it means to merge them so that they can both coexist in my own life. A part of mountain culture is this language to conquer the mountain, and there's this like larger vocabulary about the mountains and this ownership over them, and something that doesn't necessarily align with these other values of being in relationships with. And I think a part of me learning to be a part of mountain culture is bringing forth this other language. I'm going to go visit this place today instead of I'm going to go do this run. And so shifting the language from something that's inherently utilizing the mountains for the taking and them being a part of the things that we're in relationship with. How do we bring these values of respect and responsibility and relationality into the things that we already love to do to make them even better? And I guess that's what I'm trying to figure out.
1: I walk in two worlds, held and nourished by the land and a spirit fed by adventure. I tiptoe, sometimes run, trying to balance equal footing, one after the other. I move fast with the river through forest-lined trails, while traversing slowly the whispers of my own mind. And it asks, what does it mean to be Indigenous and to come from the land? And what does it mean to grow in relations with these lands that aren't my home? And as I move across her, quietly she whispers back, it means to see yourself as a part of it all. And

0: 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I'm Ifi Chiwetelu. 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
1: June 21st is National Indigenous Peoples Day, and CBC celebrates. Hi, I'm Juanita Taylor, senior reporter for CBC News Network, based in Rankin Inlet, Nunavut. On Sunday, June 21st, we celebrate the traditions, cultures, and the many contributions of First Nations, Inuit, and Métis. It's a day of sharing and a day of pride. Celebrate National Indigenous Peoples Day with CBC.
2: From CBC News, The World This Hour, I'm Neil Herland. The U.S. State Department says it has brokered a new ceasefire agreement between Israel and Lebanon.
3: As a result of U.S.-led negotiations, Israel and Lebanon agreed to the implementation of a ceasefire.
2: The plan is contingent on the militant group Hezbollah stopping its fire. Under the agreement, the Lebanese military would create a series of security zones to root out Hezbollah fighters. It's not immediately clear how the security zones will be established. Hezbollah was not part of the talks. The U.S. House of Representatives has approved a resolution to block President Donald Trump from continuing his war against Iran.
4: On this vote, the yeas are 215 and the nays are 208. The concurrent resolution is adopted.
2: The Republicans hold a majority in the House, but Republicans voted with the Democrats in favor of the War Powers Resolution. It directs Trump to pull U.S. troops unless Congress declares war or authorizes the use of military force. The resolution now moves to the U.S. Senate. But even if it passes there, it's not a bill and has no binding power. Now to North Korea. State television is reporting that North Korean leader Kim Jong-un visited a newly operational nuclear material production facility. Kim is apparently calling for an exponential expansion of the country's atomic arsenal. Kim says production capacity for weapons-grade nuclear material has reached more than double its previous level. Newly released body cam footage is fueling outrage in the UK. It shows police handcuffing an 18-year-old as he lay dying from stab wounds after he was attacked by a stranger. The video has sparked violent protests and reignited tensions over race and policing. Chris Brown reports.
5: Henry Novak's family explicitly pleaded that his murder not be used to stoke hatred in the United Kingdom. But key figures from the country's far right, including Reform UK leader Nigel Farage, appear determined to trigger another incendiary battle over race regardless.
6: We're living under two-tier policing. Yeah.
5: Novak, an 18-year-old university student, was stabbed to death in December of last year by a man he randomly passed walking home.
7: Yeah, I've got swollen eyes.
5: His attacker, Vikram Digwa, a Sikh, lied and told police Novak racially abused and assaulted him. As the body cam video revealed when it was released this week, police didn't even know bleeding Novak was hurt when they handcuffed him before he died. Prime Minister Keir Starmer urged patience so independent investigators can examine the police conduct.
8: We must not allow this tragedy to be hijacked by anyone who seeks to divide us.
5: Chris Brown, CBC News, London.
2: Wild oyster fishers on Prince Edward Island are just halfway through their spring season, but some say they're ready to give up because of the deadly impact of two diseases on oyster mortality rates. Nancy Russell reports.
9: Wild oyster fishers say it has been tough going so far this spring. Two oyster diseases are taking a toll on the rivers where they fish. MSX and Dermo are not harmful for humans, but are killing oysters in big numbers.
10: Until you really get in the water and you start fishing, you don't realize how bad it is.
9: Tammy Coughlin and her husband Randy have been fishing oysters together for more than 30 years.
10: We usually get 10 boxes a day, and now we're down to 4 boxes a day. By the time you get everything paid, it's just hard to make a living at it anymore.
9: The federal government has offered to buy back licenses from wild oyster fishers. Coughlin says she's not interested.
10: What am I going to go back to school to do?
9: The wild oyster fishers are back on the water in September for the fall.

0: season, racing against time to make enough money to get them through the winter. Nancy Russell, CBC News, Brudenell, Prince Edward Island.
1: And that is your World This Hour. I'm Neil Herland.
2: 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June is National Indigenous History Month, and this series aims to reclaim Indigenous narratives by untangling words and concepts that have been twisted by colonization.
3: G-O-D, God. These three letters have changed Indigenous culture and spirituality like nothing before. And while there have always been different interpretations of a great spirit in Indigenous cultures, long before the arrival of Europeans, there was nothing quite like the capital G, God. Hey, Skana Zewagwego. My name is Ganitio, and in this episode of Telling Our Twisted Histories, we are decolonizing the word God. In most Indigenous communities, to learn something, you're told to watch, and especially to listen. We've been told we're in a post-colonial period, but we know that the processes of colonialism are still at play, and their consequences impact our communities every day. For a long time, we have been talked about, labeled, studied, categorized, but now it's time for us to do the talking. Please leave any stereotypes at the door, and as you listen, keep this word in mind, Mamu. In the Innu-Amun language, Mamu means together. To bring you this series, we travel to 15 Indigenous communities from 11 different homelands whose traditional territories now host the provinces of Quebec, New Brunswick, and Labrador. We spoke with 75 Inuit, Métis, and First Nations people to bring you their voices directly. So together, we will decolonize our world and ourselves, one word at a time. Now listen up and let us tell you our stories as we explore and unravel our twisted history.

0: part of the legacy of the word God for indigenous people is that when Europeans arrived and began taking indigenous lands, they did so in the name of the cross. Manifest Destiny was the belief that European settlers had the God-given right to expand across the continent. Indigenous religions, spiritualities, and ways of life were labeled as evil, something to be stomped out and replaced. And one way to do that was through the residential school system. Here is Noat Einish of the Naskapi Nation from Kawawat Chikamach on what she thinks of the word God.
1: When I went to church, first time I went to church in residential school, they were very strict to us. Very, very strict. Like, if you don't obey, you're going to go to hell. There's hell there. If you're bad, if you don't listen to me, I'm like, the priest was God to us.
2: Highly regarded.
1: And he can do anything what he wants. I was scared. I was afraid. I was always cautious about everything I do. I have to be perfect. And if I'm not, I'm going to get punished by God. And God, it was not a good word for me.

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0: I learned in residential school what is God. 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
1: Là, j'essaie de m'imaginer, moi, quand je, dans la tête d'enfant, là, Dieu est partout. 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
0: Just try to imagine, in the mind of a child, when they said that, God is everywhere. Oh, fudge. He let his son die. Why would he do that?
1: Moi, ça me travaillait dans la tête, ça. 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
0: when you're young and you begin to understand around 8 or 9 years old that if you do something bad, you're going to burn in hell forever. Cripes, that's a long time. I would work it over and over in my head when I couldn't sleep at night.
1: Brûler pour l'éternité, c'est long, tu sais. 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
0: Because it just got to me. Forever. That's going to take a lot of wood. Samantha Barnaby, Mi'kmaq from the community of Listigouche.
2: We've gone through the generational trauma where the nuns and the priests and all this and that have, you know, diminished our way of living.
0: Matthew Mokash, Cree from Wapmagstui.
3: You are told that if you don't do this, if you don't let go of your culture, your drum, you're going to go to hell and the God, you're not going to go to heaven.
0: Lisa Dutcher, the Wolastoqi Nation living in Fredericton.
4: My experience as an Indigenous woman, growing up in a very strong Catholic religion, you had to go to church and you had to go to confession and you had, because there was this big God watching us all and we were doomed for hell. And they had pictures in this Bible and all it was like people in hell crying out to this God, you know, to save them from their bad and terrible way. And I was like, oh my goodness, this is God? Like, why would anybody want to do this to us people?
0: Joshua Kawapit from the Cree community of Wapmagstui.
5: The more I think about it, the more questions I have about the religion and God. To my opinion, that it was one of the greatest weapons they ever introduced to the First Nations of our people. Because they found a way to control people and to make them believe that this was something that they had to believe. So religion was imposed to us.
0: For many Indigenous people today, the arrival of Europeans and their God hundreds of years ago has meant that we have never had the chance to experience our own spiritual traditions. Here is Olivia Ike Duncan of the Inuit community of Kujuak.
6: And we've all heard of shamans, we've all heard of spirituality and the spirit, but I've never got to experience that in my culture as an Inuk. We're bringing back these throat singing and drum dancing that may have been a part of a bigger spirituality than God could have ever been. We've heard of the stories, but very quietly. It's very taboo because God is always over everything we do now. Our people have been Christianized or Anglicans, or so these things are still very taboo. I respect a lot First Nations people who somehow managed to have kept smudging and to keep ceremony and ribbons and these things that mean so much to them, and they're bringing it back. The youth are in there, and I feel like we're doing that very slowly, and we're having to pull teeth out to get that information.

0: When missionaries first came here to convert indigenous communities to their faith, it wasn't about just spreading the good word. It was also about wiping out any religions or spirituality that were in place before. Here is Noah Swapi of the Naskapi community of Kowawa Chikamach.
1: The priest told our people our traditional ways were evil. Like they kind of implanted in their head over time that the traditional drum or the shaking tent was evil.
0: Jean-Marie Mackenzie, Innu, from Matamakush, Lac John.
2: Il y avait déjà leur spiritualité, les Innu. Ils vivaient dans la nature, avec les animaux, puis tout ça. Ils respectaient les animaux avant la venue des missionnaires.
0: The Innu already had their spirituality. They were living within nature and respected the animals before the missionaries came.
2: Ils étaient bien heureux dans leur vie traditionnelle quand ils vivaient dans le bois. 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
0: They were happy in their lives. When they lived on the land, they lacked nothing because this life was given to them by the Creator.
2: Les ouplats qui appellent là, les missionnaires, ils ont dit qu'il y avait Dieu, qu'est-ce que vous faites dans votre vie des cérémonies, puis ça, c'était pas bon. 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Les tentes à suer, c'est pas bon. 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Les prêtres, là.
0: It was the missionaries who told them that the way they lived their lives, their ceremonies, everything was wrong. That's what they said. Sweat lodges, that's bad. We were working for the devil. Michael Rice from the Gonyonkehaga community of Kahnawake talks about how his ancestors might have felt when they first heard Europeans speak of God.
3: God is a European word that would have been foreign to them. Native people describe God in many different ways. Sugwai Dizon, the one who made our bodies. Rawe Neo, the great voice, Neo. What Europeans would consider God, for Native people, the creator, supreme being, great spirit.
0: Matthew Mokash, Cree from Wapmagstui.
4: Well, for us, in our language, there's no word. Before Christianity, there was no word to this God. Because when you name something, you have to define it. You have to know what it is. But for us, God is a mystery. We call it the great mystery. But when Christianity came, when they mentioned the name God, then I guess the elders asked who they were referring to. And they explained. So we came up with the word Chamando, the great spirit. Our ancestors always knew that there was a higher being, but they didn't give it a name. He simply said, that which takes care of you, that which gives you life. That's how they described it. And life is everything, you know. The spirit of Chamando is present in all things. It's not separate. It's not out there in the clouds with the, a guy with beard and all that. In the way they pick the God, you know, in biblical art.
0: Danielle Obomsawin, Abenaki, living in the Cree community of Wapmagstui.
5: Alors, nos ancêtres étaient avancés, très avancés spirituellement.
0: Our ancestors were very advanced spiritually.
5: C'est parce qu'ils avaient le concept que Dieu est dans tout, que Dieu est pas en dehors de.
0: They had this concept that God was in everything. God was not external.
5: Le Dieu est pas comme on l'a tous imaginé. J'ai été élevé catholique. Dieu assis sur un nuage, là, puis qui regarde en bas. Toi, tu viens au ciel. Toi, tu vas en enfer.
0: God is not like we all imagined. I was raised Catholic with the image of God sitting on a cloud, looking down all below and saying, you go to heaven and you go to hell.
5: L'être qui nous a donné la vie est dans toute chose.
0: Our God is in everything and is the one who gave life to everything. David Montour, Kahnawake.
6: Unfortunately, God and Christianity have been now kind of all put together. So when you say God, people think priests and all of that, but God is not that for me. God is not the problem. It's religion. It's humans. So for me, God is just a word associated with things that we can't necessarily explain from our human brain or body.
0: Jimmy Papati, Anishinaabe, from the community of Kitsisakik.
7: Pour moi, Dieu, tel que je le conçois, tel qu'on peut le dire, c'est

0: Today, many Indigenous people prefer the word creator over the word God. It has less baggage attached to it, and it better reflects our concepts and ideas. There is no single Indigenous spirituality for all of us. Each group has their own ways, their own stories, and their own connections. Like people across the globe, Indigenous peoples have found comfort and belonging in Christianity and other world religions and spirituality. If we look to decolonize the word God, we don't seek to reject the church and religion, but instead seek to let everyone have the right to choose and be respected in how they wish to pray or give thanks. Here's Bryce Morrison, Métis from Winnipeg, living in Quebec City.
1: Some of the teachings my grandfather has given me, that we never judge the way someone prays, how they pray, or who they pray to. We have an understanding that we all pray to the same creator. And it doesn't matter what you call him, Buddha, Allah, it's all the same. It's the creator, the divine, and it's everywhere, everything.
0: Robbie Dick Cree from Wapmagjdui.
2: And they say that Native people have a religion. We didn't have a religion. Our spirituality was a way of life. It was part of it. Everything was interconnected. That's why we didn't have priests, ministers, or popes, or whatever you call it. You are in harmony with everything, and things will be in harmony with you. But if you don't respect it, it's not going to respect you. So you have to learn with respect, and also honoring everything that you are in association with and in contact with at that moment. Where if you go on the earth, you walk the earth, you give thanks to Mother Earth for allowing you to move on with her. And whatever is available to you for that day, you give thanks.
0: Here is Jimmy Papati again.
3: Et l'Anishinaabe, lui, vit en relation, pas en soumission, en relation avec le Créateur.
0: An Anishinaabe, he lives in relationship, not in submission with the Creator. Here is Noat Ainesh once more.
4: The Creator is natural because we see the creation outside, the trees, the rivers, the mountains, the world. That's our God, the creator of the universe. The sun, the moon, that's the creation. That's our interpretation of God.
0: Audrey Isaac, Mi'kmaq from the community of Listigouche.
5: The traditional way is not a religion. It's a way of life. And they keep saying it's a religion. It's not a religion. It's a way of life when you put tobacco on the ground and you thank the Mother Earth for providing us with medicines. Thank you. It's just respect. It's just a way of life that we weren't raised with, but it's coming back. The teachings are coming back. And it resonates strongly with some and it doesn't with others. So I pray in my house. I have an altar over there and I have angels. I have angels. I have Buddha. I have native medicines all over. I have eagle feathers. To me, it's whatever I resonate with at the time. So God, to me, is many things. It's the universe. Or sometimes I'll just say God because we were raised with God. But now I don't necessarily see God as a man. I see Jesus was a prophet. Buddha was a prophet. Krishna, all these people were prophets. But really, I think we are all connected through our souls, that's where our heaven is, that's where God is.
0: Nyawa for joining us today as we decolonize the word God. We're going to leave you now with some words by Matthew Mukash of the Cree community of Wapmagjdui.
6: Spirituality is all about understanding how energy works, the universal energy. We're communicating in this language. I make this noise. You can hear it. You can understand what I'm talking about. That's that energy at work. When you look deeply into it, you see those molecules, you see those atoms and whatever you call it in science, it always moves. It never stops. So that's the energy of the universe. That's the energy of the Spirit of God. The energy that we call the Great Spirit is all present. We're all interconnected with it. We're not outside of it. We're within, inside of that. That's why we are alive today.
0: Mm-hmm. For me personally, I don't like to use the word pray. I always use the term giving thanks. And when I give thanks, it's always to creation, not to the creator. That is what I was taught, and those terms helped me in understanding my own relationship to the natural world. I'm Ganyetio, and nyawo for listening to Telling Our Twisted Histories. 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

0: About 6 years ago, there was a word we started hearing in our communities. It wasn't our word, but it was a good word. It echoed what we had been saying to you folks all along, that Indigenous people and non-Indigenous people need to heal our relationship. And while we appreciate the intent of wanting to reconcile, we've been burned in the past. Don't get me wrong, we want this to happen. We want to get along with our neighbors. We want to build a better future together for the next generation and the generations to come. It's just the news. It hurts us. 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
0: The death of Colton Bushy. Police violence against peaceful land defenders. The burning of Indigenous fishing boats. The tragic death of Joyce Echaquan in a Quebec hospital. And so many stolen sisters. It can make you angry. It can make you numb. It can make you feel alone. But the only way forward is together. And that's why this word is important. My name is Ganyetio, and in this episode of Telling Our Twisted Histories, we are decolonizing the word reconciliation. In most Indigenous communities, to learn something, you're told to watch, and especially to listen. We've been told we're in a post-colonial period, but we know that the processes of colonialism are still at play, and their consequences impact our communities every day. For a long time, we have been talked about, labeled, studied, categorized, but now it's time for us to do the talking. Please leave any stereotypes at the door, and as you listen, keep this word in mind, mamu. In the Inu-Amun language, mamu means together. To bring you this series, we traveled to 15 Indigenous communities from 11 different homelands whose traditional territories now host the provinces of Quebec, New Brunswick, and Labrador. We spoke with 75 Inuit, Métis, and First Nations people to bring you their voices directly. So together we will decolonize our world and ourselves, one word at a time. Now listen up and let us tell you our stories as we explore and unravel our twisted histories. In 2015, after 8 years of documenting and recording over 7,000 testimonies of residential school survivors, the Truth and Reconciliation Commission, sometimes referred to as the TRC, released 94 calls to action directed at government, institutions, and Canadians designed to reconcile our long-damaged relationship. As always, here are some of the people we spoke with on what they think of when they hear the word reconciliation. But first, what does reconciliation even mean? Here is Joshua Kuwapit of the Cree community of Wapmagshtui with more.
2: The restoration of friendly relations, the action of making one view or belief compatible with another. Reconciliation. When you look at the history of First Nations people, it seems like the embrace with open arms has always been there. If they want to reconcile, then that's their, the onus is on them to reconcile. They have nothing to reconcile. It seems like we've always accepted them.
0: Matthew Mokash, Cree from Wapmagshtui.
3: So for me, reconciliation is a one-sided thing. You know, it's the oppressor that is defining what reconciliation is. We don't have a word. You know why? Because we don't do that to people. The government said, okay, then we're going to reconcile. You know, we're going to talk about reconciliation, but here's how you do it. You do it our way. It's never the other way. So that's hardly reconciliation. Because, you know, you're not asked to put in your idea about how to go about it.
0: We met in Fredericton with Lisa Dutcher and Ron Tremblay from the Wolastoqe Nation, and here's what they think of reconciliation.
4: I think to reconcile is always a good thing. How it is done is another thing. I think that the ones that I've read in the TRC's calls to action are they're very action orientated. So, and they're also very direct in terms of some of the things that need to be changed within educational system, within the government.
5: This whole reconciliation and this cause to action.

0: collection. I remember reading through them. I'm thinking, boy, that's a huge commitment that this government and this colonial government in this country has to fulfill. I'm a realist, and I looked at them all, and I thought, there's no damn way they're going to fulfill all these calls to action and really fulfill these recommendations.
1: So far, only 10 of the 94 calls to action have been completed, with another 23 projects underway and 38 more proposed. If you'd like to learn more about the progress on the TRC's calls to action, check out CBC News' interactive Beyond 94 website.
2: Merci. Thank you. Réconciliation. Reconciliation. Réconciliation. Reconciliation. Reconciliation. Reconciliation.
3: Reconciliation.
2: Réconciliation.
1: When politicians or bureaucrats say
2: reconciliation
1: over and over, for a lot of us, it can feel performative, like it's being said to look good and nothing more. Here are David Montour, Pepper Obomsawin, and Jillian Delaronde in the Gunyakahaga community of Kahnawake.
4: Reconciliation, I think, is a fuzzy word. When will reconciliation happen? I can't even say it. When is it achieved? You get it? Because reconciliation costs money. It does. You have to get in there. So is there a price tag on reconciliation? Is it $100 million and it's over? Is it, you know what I mean? So when you just say reconciliation, fine. But what do we mean by reconciliation? Well, how do we know that if we achieved it or not? Because it can be argued, wow, I'm trying to do reconciliation, you know, like you're attempting it.
5: I'm having a really hard time with not calling bullshit on it. I think that as Indigenous people, we're grasping at wanting these promises or these treaties, or we're grasping at the idea that change is in the air. And then at the end of the day, we haven't changed anything but spent a whole lot of money and have a fancy word like we're reconciliation. I don't really think there's a real reconciliation even wanting to be had. I think it's all two-faced to maintain this image of we're trying to have a better Canada.
6: I mean, history kind of repeated itself over and over again with promises of this and that. We're sick of being like, you know, you can't fool us anymore at this point. You can't say one thing because you've never done that. And you say one thing and the opposite actually happens, and it's exhausting.
1: I agree with Jill. The word just feels performative. And for me, the word reconciliation would imply that at one point we had a good relationship that went sour, and now we have to fix it. But at what point in the history of our nations was this relationship ever equally balanced? And now, moving to the east, we hear from Lisa Dutcher of the Wolastoqe Nation, living in Fredericton.
7: And that's where I think, you know, reconciliation is probably a good word for it, because it does require that two-sided approach to it. What I think a lot of people think is just a one-sided thing. And what I had learned from the apology that was done to residential school survivors is that a lot of survivors didn't accept the apology because they didn't feel like it was genuine. They felt like it was government putting it out there and saying, well, you know, we can check that box now. And I think that that whole process of calls to action, really, I've read a lot of them, and they're very clear on what needs to be done. But I don't know. There has to be more effort made to move that forward. If we're going to have reconciliation, I don't know if it's going to happen in my lifetime, but I hope to see it.
8: Right now I can't speak. I'm weak.

0: Reconciliation offers us healing and hope. We just have to work hard to get there. Here's Noah Swapi of the Naskapi community of Kowa Chikamach.
1: I think the only way to move forward is that word, reconciliation. It's a word that we can use, I think. We need to move forward. I think if we're stuck in the past and still living in the past, there's no way of moving forward. We have to accept what has happened in the past, learn from it. And that's the only way to move forward. It's like losing somebody, a close member of your family. If you cannot accept the fact that you lost that person, you know, you're stuck. You cannot move forward. It's easy to say, but it's probably very hard to do.
0: Audrey Isaac of the Mi'kmaq community of Listigouche.
2: The word reconciliation, I've heard it before in the dictionary, but again, recently on the TV and the news, it's become very important to the natives because they're looking for respect from the government. They're looking for healing to happen, to understand that we were a people, we had a culture, you know, we have the right to be native, we have the right to speak our language. So to reconcile, I think, is to have healing and understanding and growth from there so people can continue to worship the way they want, live the way they want without being suppressed, without being judged, and without being punished.
0: Eloise Tremblay, Innu from Matimakush.
3: Tu dois réparer avant de réconcilier.
0: You have to repair before you reconcile.
3: Tu dois reconstruire.
0: You must rebuild.
3: C'est tous des mots qui devraient venir avant réconciliation, je pense.
0: These are the words that must come before reconciliation.
3: Si t'es pas capable d'admettre les torts que t'as faits, puis si t'es pas capable d'admettre que c'est fait depuis longtemps, puis que la façon de penser reste toujours quand même la même.
0: If you're not able to admit wrongs you have done, that they were done for a long time, things will always remain the same.
3: Tu sais, t'as un gouvernement qui parle de réconciliation. Si on change de gouvernement, on va te changer de discours.
0: This government always talks of reconciliation. But if we change the government, are we going to change the discourse? For some of us, the damage has been done and there's nothing more that settlers can do to reconcile. Here's my mother, Gahandineta Horn, from Gahnawage. She's a little radical, but at 81 years old, she's a survivor of constant attempts of erasure and genocide. So I understand where she's coming from.
4: Well, I think they should go home. That's where they belong. They don't belong here because look at how they treat the native people. They killed over 90% of us and they've come over here and they have mistreated us and they have mistreated our mother. And they don't follow our way, which is the Gayanaregoa. Great peace. And it says right in there that if you can't follow and live by that, then you don't belong here. You have to go. So I think they will have to go.

0: to happen for Canada and Canadians to make amends? Would we still even call it reconciliation? Michael Rice of Kahnawake has an idea.
1: Restitution is a bigger word. Restitution is more than money. Restitution is returning lands. It's returning monies that were misappropriated. Because we know that a lot of these trust monies were used to be loaned to multinational corporations which developed the country, universities like McGill, Queens, Laval. They took monies that were on loan from major church institutions in Quebec, the Jesuits, the Sulpicians, which built many of these institutions here, in particular in this area in Quebec, which came from the natural resource funds of Indigenous peoples. I often say this to the politician, don't speak to me about reconciliation until you're willing to make restitution.
0: Here is Bryce Morrison, Métis from Winnipeg, now living in Quebec City.
2: Well, reconciliation is a word, exactly. It's been bypassed. And until we educate and really start to see our younger children understanding what's happened to their parents and their grandparents, and not only our own children, but the rest of Canada, through either the school curriculum, we can change to educate them better on the genocide that happened in Canada with colonization. It's an action word, you know, it's more of something that's easy to say. Land back. That's reconciliation.
0: Jimmy Papati, Anishinaabe from the community of Kitsisakik.
3: Restituer des terres avant, là.
0: Restore the land first.
3: Rétablir la culture et la langue, tout ce que vous avez brisé. Après ça, on parlera de réconciliation.
0: Reestablish the culture and language, all the things you broke. Then we will talk of reconciliation.
3: Sans terre, on n'existe pas.
0: Without the land, we don't exist.
3: Restituer puis reconnaître notre souveraineté territoriale.
0: Restore your recognition of our territorial sovereignty.
3: Pour moi, ce sera plus restitution.
0: That, for me, the word is restitution. One path to reconciliation is in small actions and building relationships between Indigenous peoples and Canadians. Here's Jody Daibo of Kahnawake.
4: So I'm actually part of this initiative. They call it a National Youth Reconciliation Initiative, and it's with Indigenous and non-Indigenous youth from all walks of Canada. With this initiative that we're trying to do is to create spaces to have different workshops and activities to include Indigenous and non-Indigenous to create this understanding. Because there are people who, like you said earlier, that do have a heart once they realize the truth. So there is a shift in the mindset. It's just a matter of educating. So the idea is to collaborate in a way that teaches non-Indigenous folks what it means to be a citizen of this country, to understand the land that they're on.
0: Jason Sikowak from the Inuit community of Rigolet.
5: This name is a good name for government, but I think healing might be a better name. Or, yeah, healing actually sounds pretty good, but it wouldn't be just Indigenous healing. It had to be healing on both sides, like unlearn practices, relearn, become educated, basically.
0: Here is Lisa Dutcher once more.
6: It really helped me to kind of think about an elder that I used to work with, and she talked about reconciliation, the process of, in Mi'kmaq, it was called a Biksiktuwagan, and a Biksiktuwagan means to the process of forgiveness. And that process of forgiveness requires both sides to take their part in that process, not just one side asking for forgiveness, but again, following up with actions, but also requiring a response from those who have been hurt by whatever actions in that process of forgiveness. So I think that those two need to speak to one another and come to a resolution.
0: Almost 2 years ago, Olivia Ike Duncan from the Inuit community of Kujuak relocated with her family to the suburbs of Montreal. For her, reconciliation is not just a mending of relationships between Canadians and Indigenous people. It's healing for a better future, and that means not just leaving it in the hands of the government.

My children are French Canadian. They're Halanak, white. They're Inuk. They have blonde hair, blue eyes. They ride on the back of pickups and fish on the ice. And I want them to love every bit of themselves and not have to choose. And I think everybody should have that right all over the world. There's too many different people all across our planet to be fighting for our language and just our language, you know, and just our identity. We have to respect each other and fight for all of us. So trying not to be political doesn't exist for me. I'm sorry, but my existence is a resistance to those in power.

As Indigenous people, we are largely guided by our relationships. Our relationships to the land, to the animals, to our families, our communities, and each other. For a long time, our relationship with Canada and Canadians was fractured. Our voices as Indigenous people were written out of the story. Now, after generations of fighting to be heard, we are back together again. We are, as they say in the Inuamun language, Mamu, together. And now, together, Canadians and Indigenous people can grieve, forgive, restore, and heal to build something better. Nyawa, for joining us as we decolonize the word reconciliation. That's it for our series, Telling Our Twisted Histories. Thanks for listening. I'm Ganyetio. Onagiwahi.

0: Our Twisted Histories is a co-production of the CBC and Terre Inou. The series was written and directed by Ozzie Michelin, original concept by Karine Lanois-Briand, based on Telling Our Story, an original idea by Ian Boyd and Reginald Volant, research by Isabelle Picard, interviews by Karine Lanois-Briand, Brad Gros-Louis, and Ozzie Michelin, editing and sound design by Benoit Dam. Our music is courtesy of Musique Nomade. 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

0: From CBC News, The World This Hour, I'm Neil Herland. Israel and Lebanon have just agreed to renew their ceasefire and create a series of security zones where Hezbollah militants would be banned. Yechiel Leitner is the Israeli ambassador to the United States.
1: Hezbollah is going to understand there is now an agreement between Israel and Lebanon, backed by the United States. Special units in the Lebanese army will take control of various areas and gradually spread out throughout the south, so we don't go into another pattern where Israel leaves, Hezbollah comes back.
0: The latest agreement comes after the U.S. mediated talks in Washington. The militant group Hezbollah is funded by Iran and was not part of the negotiations. Israel and Lebanon will meet again the week of June 22nd with the goal of reaching a comprehensive agreement. The parents of an American college student are making a public plea for any information. Weston Higginbotham went missing in Japan last week. The 20-year-old was last seen Friday at a train station. Nancy and Keith are his parents.
2: If you know Weston, you know what a great kid he is. He has a heart of gold, and we all want him to come back safely.
3: And we're confident we're going to find him. We're going to find him because of everybody's help in posting and getting the word out.
0: The missing student was on vacation with his family when he vanished and may have gone into a wooded area. Nova Scotia's Education Department has removed a short story from an online grade 12 English course. The short story contained the N-word a dozen times. Ali Thompson has reaction.
4: Quite frankly, I'm tired of having this conversation.
5: Kesa Monroe Anderson is a professor at Acadia University's School of Education. She says she is feeling angry and confused after discovering a self-guided online grade 12 English class included Ernest Hemingway's The Killers. The 1920s short story uses the N-word 12 times.
4: Where was the rigor for this text? Where was the humanity?
5: The short story was removed after a parent, who is also a CBC journalist, brought it to the attention of the course mentor. Nova Scotia's education department declined an interview and refused to answer specific questions. An email statement says the province has several processes to guide how resources are brought into classrooms, and they must pass a bias evaluation. Ali Thompson, CBC News. Halifax.
0: The Vegas Golden Knights head into Game 2 of the Stanley Cup Final Thursday after winning Game 1 against the Carolina Hurricanes. At the center of their championship run is Canadian goaltender Carter Hart, whose journey has been highly successful on the ice and deeply controversial off the ice. Karen Pauls reports.
6: The booing started early in Game 1 of the Stanley Cup Finals. The chanting followed. Carolina Hurricanes fans watching goaltender Carter Hart on hockey's biggest stage. Kelly Favreau is a survivor of sexual assault and co-founder of a group called Beyond the Verdict.
7: Shows that the fans are now starting to realize the NHL isn't really holding anyone accountable right now.
6: Hart was one of five players from Canada's 2018 World Junior team charged with sexual assault after a Hockey Canada event celebrating their victory. He, Michael McLeod, Alex Formanton, Dylan Dubé, and Cal Foote were acquitted of all charges. After the league cleared them to play, Vegas snapped up Hart. Vegas is now just three wins away from winning the Stanley Cup, and Hart is in the running for the Conn Smythe Trophy. Awarded to the team's playoff MVP. Karen Pauls, CBC News, Winnipeg.
0: In the NBA Finals, the New York Knicks beat the San Antonio Spurs last night to win Game 1. Final score 105-95. And that is your World This Hour. For CBC News, I'm Neil Herland.
8: Welcome to our special series marking the 60th anniversary of IDEAS. I'm Nala Ayed. The 60th anniversary is, of course, known as the Diamond Jubilee. And given the six-decade union between IDEAS and the CBC Massey Lectures, that diamond designation could not be more fitting. The lectures, or the masses, as we behind the scenes call them, have been given by some of the most brilliant minds of our time.
9: Among them, Northrop Frye, C.B. McPherson, John Kenneth Galbraith, R.D. Lang, Doris Lessing, and others.
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14: There was a tremendous burgeoning of spy literature in Britain and invasion literature, and this reflected British fears that the Germans were planning to invade them. One of my favorite ones, which was in fact reported in the newspapers, this was not a novel, this was actually true, was that the Germans had stationed 50,000 German officers disguised as waiters in Britain. It gives you a wonderful idea of, you know, Monty Python sketch, someone going into a restaurant and being told by a German colonel that he will eat his soup immediately.
8: With both weight and wonder, lecturers strive to help us understand the most pressing issues we face while shining a light on a path forward.
15: I still have a dream, and with this faith, we will be able to adjourn the councils of despair and bring new light into the dark chambers of pessimism. With this faith, we will be able to speed up the day. Yes. When there will be peace on earth and goodwill toward men, it will be a glorious day. The morning stars will sing together, and the sons of God will shout for joy.
16: I am very happy to be asked to say a few words on this occasion. Tonight, the Canadian Broadcasting Corporation is inaugurating a permanent lectureship.
8: The Massey Lectures began in 1961 and were named after then Governor General Vincent Massey.
16: I would like to say how touched I am that the corporation should have honored me by giving the lectureship my name.
8: The very first speaker, and it came as a surprise to me when I learned it, was a woman, Barbara Ward. And her topic back then still very much concerns us today, economic disparity.
17: Nearly everything begins with ideas, and it's our ideas that change the matter with which we deal. So let's begin with a revolution which is at work from one end of the world to the other. I think this is the revolution of equality.
8: When ideas debuted 4 years later, in 1965, our program began both airing and producing the series, and it's been a pillar of our calendar ever since. And as in any union, time changes the way things are done.
18: This year, for the first time ever, the series will be leaving the confines of the CBC radio studios where Ideas is produced.
8: In 2002, we took the lectures out of the studio and started taking them on the road.
18: And recorded in front of five live audiences in five Canadian cities, quite literally from coast to coast.
8: This week, we've been hearing from you, Ideas listeners, about how Ideas and the Massey Lectures have affected you and how you think. In this episode, we're going to hear from some of the people who made you think. Massey lecturers from the past 10 years. We asked them to reflect on how delivering the lectures has impacted them. And we begin with what it was like for them to get that call.
19: When I got the call from the producers of Ideas that they wanted me to deliver the lectures, I was dumbfounded. I felt kind of faint, actually. And then when I got over it, I realized, man, this is such a profound honor. My name is Ron Diebert, and I'm the director of the Citizen Lab at the University of Toronto. In 2020, I delivered the Massey Lectures called Reset, Reclaiming the Internet for Civil Society.
20: When I got the call from my publisher, she'd asked me out for dinner with my editor, and they said, oh, we've got something we want to talk to you about. And I was really kind of scared. I'm like, oh no, what did I do? And they sat

0: me down and they said, we want you to be the Massey lecturer. And I was like, what? Really? Me? Are you sure? My name is Tanya Talaga. I was the 2018 CBC Massey lecturer. And the title of my lectures was All Our Relations, Finding the Path Forward. I am an author, a journalist, and I'm a member of Fort William First Nation. Then I started thinking about it and saying, oh, this is a wonderful opportunity. I never thought that I would do something like this. And I started talking about next year. So I will get all this time to write it and everything's going to be wonderful. And they said, actually, no, you have to deliver in 5 months. And that was the shoe drop. 5 months. And the funny part about that is, or not so funny, is you actually have to write a book when you do the Massey lectures, and the book comes first and the lectures come second. So writing a book in 5 months is not for the weak of heart.
1: My name is Astra Taylor. I am a writer, filmmaker, and political organizer, and I was the 2023 CBC Massey lecturer. My lectures were called The Age of Insecurity, Coming Together as Things Fall Apart. When I received a message in early 2023 from the producers of CBC Ideas asking me to make time for a phone call, I thought, maybe they wanted me to suggest some themes for an episode. When I was invited to actually give that year's Massey lectures, I felt this tremendous sense of responsibility, actually, because it's, I think, a huge honor, but also just an incredible opportunity to have a stage like that to talk about ideas.
2: The Massey lectures meant a lot to me, and I had been very inspired by many Massey lectures and by the books on which the lectures are based. So when I got the call, I was pretty floored. My name is Jennifer Welsh. I am the director of the Max Bell School of Public Policy and a professor at McGill University. And in 2016, I had the great privilege and honor to be the Massey lecturer on the theme of my book, The Return of History. So I was so excited at the thought of being part of this tradition, but also a little daunted thinking about who had preceded me in the list of Massey lectures.
3: My name is Margaret McMillan, and I delivered the Massey Lectures in 2015 on the subject History's People. When I first was asked if I'd like to do the Massey Lectures, I was very pleasantly surprised. It's not something I'd thought of doing. And I suppose I tended to think that it was people who were older than me or more venerable than me. And so I suddenly found myself being asked to do this very important and prestigious series of lectures. It was rather terrifying because I said, what would you like me to lecture on? And the people at the CBC more or less said whatever you like, which is a terrifying prospect.
4: But the terror eventually subsides.
3: It took me a while to sort of settle down and think what I'd like to do. I tend to write books on particular episodes in history, and they tend to be quite long and quite weighty. And what the Massey lectures did was let me think about history. What do I like about history? What do I find important in history? It was a very useful moment. I mean, as historians, we should every so often step back and think about what it is we're doing. So how do we get, as historians, at history? And how do we get the material that we need? Well, what we often do is the things that you really shouldn't do in private life today. We read other people's letters. We read their diaries. We speculate about their innermost thoughts. We pry. We're nosy. We pick up the gossip. I mean, all of these things I wouldn't recommend doing with your nearest and dearest, but it is something that I think as historians we do. And so I thought, you know, I've always cared about people in history, partly because it's a way of connecting with the past, making history come alive. And I found when I was teaching, if I could tell my students stories, they paid much more attention than if I was telling them, you know, some very worked out, learned thing on different theories of international relations, for example.
1: I tend to have what I call a drawer of ideas. It's metaphorical. It doesn't really exist. But I tend to have outlines in my mind or senses of what I might want to work on. And so I knew right away that insecurity was something that I wanted to dig deeper into. And fortunately, the producers at CBC Ideas agreed.
4: Today on Ideas, from Prairie Theater Exchange in Winnipeg, we bring you the first of the lectures titled Kira's Gift. Here's Astra Taylor.
1: writing things, exploring ideas, on the one hand, it's an intellectual enterprise, but it's also from the gut. You know, there's this gut feeling. Is this important? Does it matter? Can I enjoy the process of playing with this concept and writing about it? And for me, the Age of Insecurity checked those boxes. And then I had a series of really fun, invigorating phone calls with Greg Kelly, sort of refining the idea, just riffing on it.
5: How we understand and respond to insecurity is one of the most urgent questions of our moment, because nothing less than the future survival of our species hangs in the balance.
1: And that gave me the affirmation and confidence to move forward on that accelerated timeline
5: that almost killed me.
6: It was like, this is a really great opportunity to think about something deeply for a high pressure period of time, right? To set yourself that challenge, right? If I've got a year to sort of work out my position and my ideas on something that's important to me, what would I say?
7: It's important for us to talk about conversations at this particular moment for several reasons. First, we need to address the deterioration of civic and civil discourse. On the civic side, we speak to each other as if we have all become two-dimensional profiles.
6: My name is Ian Williams. I'm a writer, and I was the 2024 Massey lecturer. Those lectures were called What I Mean to Say, and it was all about conversation.
7: On the civil side, our leaders speak to us, goad us with incendiary rhetoric. We fall for it. Their inflammatory language combined with the usual hot air, combined with a stressed, seething citizenry, is enough friction to cause wildfires across our democracies.
6: What I had been avoiding was, why am I feeling so terrible about media? Why do I feel so awful about what's going on the internet?
7: Online, we can make false and hurtful comments, yet escape consequences. Online, we are emboldened to attack, counterattack, gloat when we win, parade our victimization when we lose, all in the video game that we have traded our lives to play.
6: Why do strangers fill me with a kind of dread since the pandemic? What's going on politically in the U.S. and in Canada? And what's our fate, right, if we continue down this path? All of those things, they were disorganized and jumbled, but overlapping and intersecting. And yeah, the Massey's allowed me to sort of work out those lines, like musically, and see kind of where they were talking and overlapping with each other.
8: So when I think back to that year of 2021, it feels like a very cloistered year. Of course, we were very much in the middle of all of the pandemic lockdowns. Children were still out of school. There was just so much that felt so overwhelming. My name is Essie Dugin, and I'm a novelist. And I was also the 2021 Massey lecturer. My lectures were called Out of the Sun, on Race and Storytelling. You know, we had seen those horrible, horrible videos of George Floyd being murdered. And, you know, this was a time when people really, really wanted to engage with the realities of Black life. And so it seemed to me, you know, when I was approached to do the lectures, that this was an opportunity to explore that using, you know, historical figures and different historical eras and various geographies to kind of look at Blackness and the diaspora through a lens of, you know, what are the stories that we've always told ourselves about race, the histories of Black people that maybe haven't been quite true or quite right, and what are those angles that we've been missing?
9: And once those angles have been explored, and the questioning, researching, writing, editing, and rewriting are done, it's time to hit the road.
0: I remember speaking to the producers, and the producers saying to me, well, these are the cities that we always go to. Sometimes we change them up a little bit, but we always have our certain roster. And I remember saying to them, oh, Thunder Bay is not on this list. I would like to start the lectures in Thunder Bay. Because I'm a member of Fort William First Nation, that's where my mother grew up. That's where a lot of my writing is from. And I wanted to have the lectures, say the lectures for our community, our First Nations community in Thunder Bay, and also our non-First Nations.

0: Nations community in Thunder Bay.
1: And this is a funny story, but when CBC agreed to do the lectures in Thunder Bay, you said, okay, we're going to do it in this one theater. And then we came back to you and said, no, we don't want that theater. It's too small. The other theater was the community hall. And that theater seats about 1,500 people. And I could see everyone in ideas was like, oh, is this going to work? Is this going to work? But boy, did it ever work.
2: It was an amazing night. And on stage, the great Nan Drum welcomed the crowd.
1: We had over 1,700 people attend the Massey lecture, that very first lecture in Thunder Bay, and it was standing room only. There was bannock given out to almost everyone that was there, courtesy of Fort William First Nation, my nation. We had so many elders there. We had the Anishinaabe Aski Nation drum. It was a really beautiful, beautiful night. What I remember most of that night is seeing the family members that I wrote about who lost their daughters because their daughters took their lives at such young ages, sitting in the front row as I was delivering the lectures. Also, too, so many of our leaders, our community members, the chiefs of many First Nations in the North came. My grandmother, she was still alive, and she was there. Aunties were there. My good friends. I think we filled up the first two rows of the theater. It was terrifying and exhilarating at the same time. Boozoo, Thunder Bay. I am so very, very happy to see you all. You have no idea, all of you, all the way up there, all the way over, everywhere, standing room only. It's really quite remarkable. Because, you see, this place, for me, under the shadow of Anamiki Waji, is where it all begins. I needed to be giving these lectures from here, from where my mother, from where my grandmother, and from all the grandmothers before her have walked for thousands of years.
2: You know, my mother's. What impressed me the most about delivering the Massey lectures was the goodness of people. You know, one can become very cynical, especially in political and academic and these elite circles. And then you go on a tour, which in my case was a reflection on my own life experience of exile and engagement with human rights causes across the world. You know, it wasn't a feel-good story. It was about suffering. It was about injustice. The injustice that we witness in the world is a reflection of our own apathy, our arrogance, our greed, our failure to embrace the humble truth that we are one single human race. My name is Payam Akhavan. I had the privilege of delivering the CBC Massey Lectures in 2017. I'm currently the human rights chair at Massey College at the University of Toronto. I was deeply touched by the people I met from coast to coast. We began in Whitehorse, Yukon. We went to Vancouver, St. John's, Newfoundland, Montreal, Toronto. And I met the most extraordinary people, you know, shamans from indigenous communities, a single mother of three who's struggling to make ends meet, a refugee from the former Yugoslavia who now works in the Human Rights Commission. And you see that this program draws an extraordinary array of Canadians from incredibly diverse backgrounds. So it is also building a community.
3: So as the Massey Lecture, first of all, you feel very welcome in a town.

0: My name is Sally Armstrong. I'm a journalist. I was the Massey Lecturer in 2019, and my lecture was called Power Shift, the Longest Revolution. So there was Whitehorse and then Vancouver and then Fredericton. Now, in the summertime, I live on a beach in northern New Brunswick. I think the entire beach went to Fredericton. It was so much fun. And my relatives are from there. I felt like I had my posse with me. The other thing about being the Massey Lecturer is there's always something afterwards, even after the Q&A, there's a lingering conversation. And then the fourth one was Montreal, which is my hometown. So, I mean, imagine giving a Massey Lecture in front of your high school friends.
1: So I'd never spoken in front of so many people in Thunder Bay, in particular, like that. And Thunder Bay has had a rocky relationship with our people. And that's been since the beginning. And so when the lecture was over and I just couldn't believe it and I was feeling just wow, amazed and, you know, it's done. And then we went to questions and the very first person to ask a question was an older man with gray hair. He was like a white guy and I wasn't sure at all what he was going to say. And I was expecting him to ask me something that was, I'm just going to say it was a racist question. I was expecting it because oftentimes that is what happens. Everyone was holding their breath. And he started to do a lead into the question was, you know, well, you've said this, you've said that, you've said this. And he starts to go like a laundry list of what.
2: I listened intently to what you had to say and your staunch advocacy role for our First Nation community in this country. And I want to say, first of all, I was deeply moved. But I want you to know that change happens, I think, one person at a time. And certainly, I feel that way tonight, having listened to you. I've changed a lot of my perceptions, my inherent stereotypes, just by listening and empathizing, trying to empathize with your Native community. And I want you to say, from my perspective, Native Canadians are more than a squiggle on a Toronto road map. you have the right to self-determination. You have the right to nation contact at the highest level of our government. Go forth and conquer.
1: He said, go forth and conquer. What a thing. What a thing to say.
3: But such remarkable things don't only happen on stage. They also happen when the speakers step away from the microphone, maybe weeks, months, or even years later.
4: I was in Sudbury, Ontario, and I took a taxi from the airport to downtown, which is a long distance. I'm Thompson Highway, and I am an author who wrote a Massey lecture called Laughing with the Trickster. And on that ride, the taxi driver said, oh, you're so-and-so, so-and-so, that you did the Massey lectures, and I listened to all of it, and I loved it, and I think you're fantastic, and all the sort of stuff, like positive encouragement like that, was just very moving. And another occasion was at the National Arts Centre here in Ottawa. We were intermission, breaking for intermission, going out into the lobby, and an older man, an older gentleman said, oh, you're Thompson Highway, he said. And I said, how did you know? She said, I recognize your voice. I heard it on the radio the other night. And I just wanted to thank you for a beautiful lecture. So I was moved. Well, he could tell, of course, that I look very Native. I look very Aboriginal. And because that's what I am. And they knew, and the subject matter I was talking about was about Native mythology, Native theology.
5: In terms of mythological, when you die, your spirit sheds its body and leaves that side of the circle where sits the animate beings, that is, the ones with living spirits, and ostensibly under the guidance of the clown called Trickster, crosses over to the other side of the circle to sit with inanimate beings, that is, the soulless ones, and simply goes on existing on another plane entirely, a plane that can be explained biologically, scientifically. But your spirit is still here on this planet. It hasn't left. It hasn't gone anywhere. There is nothing sentimental or delusional about it. Biology can prove it.
4: So they were anxious to learn more about a subject matter that they didn't know enough about. And I was glad to know that I was helping them out by expressing the ideas that I was.
0: I met a woman this summer who comes from China. Her name is Qing Tian. And she did something extraordinary. She started supporting young women through a program she calls Educating Girls in Rural China. She's now actually changed that to the Qing Tian Foundation for Women. But what she does is she brings young girls along through a undergraduate program and a master's program, looking for leadership, looking for women in leadership. And I was so delighted to have a chance to meet her this summer when she was visiting near where I was staying. And she wanted to meet me because, believe it or not, she wanted to tell me that she used my Massey lectures as a teaching tool with those girls. I was thrilled. You know, we like to think our lectures will be heard by, well, certainly the Massey community, which is huge. But you'd like to think it had reach beyond that. And here she was telling me, these young girls, her students are now in China, Afghanistan, Bangladesh, and they were listening to the Massey lectures. Imagine that.
6: After the lecture, and that was after the Winnipeg lecture, a man came up to me to ask for my signature on the book, and I had been talking about the war in Afghanistan in the lecture. And he was a veteran of the war in Afghanistan who was clearly dealing with trauma and questions. And we sat and we talked for a long time. And it was just one of those chance moments when you realize that you can say something in a lecture and someone's listening either at home or in the audience, that it is going to touch something in them and is going to raise questions for them. And very rarely do you get an opportunity to have a conversation with someone with whom that has happened. So that really stood out for me.
7: There were many stories in terms of the interactions I had with people, but one of them was striking because here I am giving lectures about my career as a human rights lawyer, war crimes prosecutor in conflict zones across the world. And I received an email from a police officer in southern Ontario who said that as he was listening to the lectures on the Highway 401 here in Ontario, and he says, I pulled to the side of the road and I just listened and I started thinking about my own life and what I have done that has really touched people's lives. And what was really remarkable is he said that, you know, I remember the time when an elderly couple had lost their beloved dog. And I went out and I found that dog, and the happiness on their face when they were reunited with their pet brought me such incredible joy. And I was so touched by, you know, a police officer, you know, writing this, taking the trouble to write this email to me. And the point about the lectures, obviously, were not that everyone should run off to a war zone and help genocide survivors. The point is that each and every one of us can do immense good in our own circle, in our own universe of possibilities. It's about caring in a deep way for your fellow human beings, but also understanding that you're nobody's savior but your own. By living a life full of meaning and purpose, you are doing nobody a favor except yourself, because you will understand really the true meaning of the pursuit of happiness.
3: I'm Nala Ayed, and I can't tell you how happy and proud I am to say you're listening to a special series this week celebrating the 60th anniversary of IDEAS. We've just heard from some of the great minds who've delivered Masseys over the past decade, like the one you just heard, international human rights lawyer, prosecutor, and scholar Payam Akhavan, who delivered the 2017 CBC Massey Lectures called In Search of a Better World, a Human Rights Odyssey. Over the years, the book versions of the Massey Lectures often make the bestseller lists in Canada. So maybe it's not too surprising that recent Massey speakers have found inspiration in the words of those who came before them. Ron Deibert.
8: I went out and I bought most of them, C.B. McPherson, Ursula Franklin, Noam Chomsky, on and on and on. And those were foundational to my education because it, as an undergrad in international relations and later in political science, these were not just public lectures. They were important texts that you had to understand. All of the books in one manner or another, my own colleague Janice Stein, Margaret Atwood's book, you know, they're all very important, and they certainly influence you, maybe in subtle ways more than others. Ursula Franklin sticks out to me because of the focus on technology.
9: As I see it, technology has built the house in which we all live. There's hardly today any human activity that does not take place within this house.
8: As somebody who studies the internet and the world, the digital ecosystem we live in today, having a deep thinker like that, put it all in context and historical perspective in such a provocative manner was very foundational to me.
6: One of the funniest memories and reactions I had was recently I had a student show up and say to me, oh, you know, I was given your book in my very first political science class, The Return of History. It's a student at the Max Bell School of Public Policy, where I teach and am the director. And I smiled because I was given C.B. McPherson's The Real World of Democracy, his book based on his Massey lectures, in my very first political science class. And I remember C.B. McPherson's book. I still have it. And so it was such a wonderful feeling to know that that was still happening. And of course, so many of those Massey lecture books and lectures were so influential on me. Charles Taylor's Malaise of Modernity, Michael Ignatius' The Rights Revolution. I remember reading that and being so shaped by that. Willie Brandt's Dangers and Options. So when people write and say, I read your Massey lectures, or I listened to you and it was rebroadcast on the radio, or often ask me questions, you know, what do you think about X now? It's a way to continue the conversation, and that the conversations can continue well after the lectures are over is one of the great pleasures of the Massey lectures.
3: Delivering and, of course, writing the Massey lectures is a monumental task. And it's not just the time constraint that's daunting. It's knowing that on some level, what you write and say has to speak to the moment, yet stand the test of time. Astra Taylor.
10: And so I've written books before, but this book was always suffused with this idea that I would be speaking the words to people in person and across the airwaves. And that gave it a sense of urgency, immediacy, a kind of viscerality that I haven't had with other projects. It felt like I was being given this amazing opportunity to connect with people that would help people make sense of their lives and their emotional landscapes and their aspirations, their anxieties. There was something about the fact that I was going to live in these different modalities that made it really unique and I think special and shaped the writing and shaped the thinking.
11: I really thought I was writing about conversations, but in fact, there were so many other things that emerged. And books change over time, right? And so now I feel it's about friendship. It's about listening. I think those two things really stay with me. Friendship, listening, and strangers. And that conversations aren't just like these tools to preach and persuade, right? It's not about persuading or anything. It's just a kind of like ribbon, right, between two human beings. And on that ribbon, like a lot happens, right? A lot sort of passes through those lines. But the listening parts I've like reread, and I find like I can still learn things from this. It's kind of bizarre to me how you think you've written a book, and then the book turns back on you, and you realize all these unconscious layers. Novelists will tell you this, right? That a good book ends up being smarter than its writer. And, you know, 5, 10, 20 years down the road, you'll go back to your book and be humbled by it rather than proud, right? Yeah, you'll realize that the book has somehow continued to grow beyond you, and you've grown at some mediocre, reasonable pace. But a really good book will sort of take its root in the world differently.
1: I travel all over the country, and people still come up to me and tell me that they listen to the lectures or they read my stories, that All Our Relations is the backbone of university level courses in social work, in politics, in healthcare, in nursing. And that is pretty cool when you write something and you deliver a lecture series that people still hold on to. I think my most memorable call that I received was actually a Facebook message from Dorothy Stewart, who said to me she knows an elder in Chisasabe First Nation, Chisasabe Cree Nation. And that's on the eastern side of James Bay in Quebec. And Nellie Bearskin House is an elder there. And Dorothy contacted me, she said, because Nellie wants you to come to Chisasabe and to talk about your lectures. Nellie listens to your lectures all the time, and she wants to get to know you. And she wants you to come and talk about this in Chisasabe because she feels the community needs to hear it. And she said, you know, Nellie is blind. So she listens and she hears your voice and she wants you to be there. So it took a while, but I went to Chisasabe last summer and I visited Nellie and her sisters and some of the Indian residential school survivors. I've gotten to know them, George Pachano at Chisasabe. And that, I think, is the most beautiful story to come out of the lectures.
0: You know, I can say that being a Massey lecturer puts you in a club that you really want to belong in.
12: Thank you. Thank you so much. I am so glad to be here. You know, when CBC and House of Anansi told me that we were going to Whitehorse for the Massey lectures, I felt like I'd won the lottery, honestly. I felt it was a great privilege.
0: I have had occasion to speak to other Massey lecturers, and many of us have the same feeling at the beginning. Why me? How can my work be important enough to be in the Masseys? And in my case, I thought, I'm not an academic. I'm a storyteller. How am I going to go through this?
3: Sally Armstrong is an award-winning author, journalist, and human rights activist. As a journalist, she's reported from some of the most dangerous and broken places in the world.
0: And I've had that same conversation with several other Massey lecturers. And I think we are all so delighted to be chosen to do this massive amount of work in a short amount of time that we worry. The imposter syndrome creeps in and you think, am I the right person to have this extraordinary opportunity? The answer to that would be left to whoever listened to my lectures.
12: My assignment for the Massey Lecture 2019 was to find out why women were oppressed in the first place. Who did it? And how did they manage to sustain that for thousands, if not millions, of years? And where are women today? And what do we have to do to get to tomorrow? Well, I can tell you it has been a gigantic but deliciously revealing task. And the first lecture that I will deliver tonight is called In the Beginnings.
0: But I can tell you when I listen to the others, I know they were chosen for a reason that fit the Masseys and educated the public and carried us a step forward.

0: over and over. And just the power of his voice and the cadence.
1: When you die, your physical self, formerly animate, becomes inanimate and merely melts into the earth and becomes one with it. And it is the right word for the Cree noun for earth, aski, is inanimate. It is not ana aski, but anima aski.
0: There's something beautiful about what you can do on radio and how you can really engage. And it can be with ideas like the return of history in Cold War, or it can be listening to Thompson Highway give his incredibly beautiful perspective on death.
1: My younger brother's last words to me before he slid into unconsciousness for his last 2 weeks on earth were, "Don't mourn me, be joyful." So my job is to be joyful. Not for one person, not for myself, but for two people, him and me. Which is why you will always see me having twice as good a time as everyone in any given room, at any given time. I have no time for tears. I am too busy being joyful. Thank you. Thank you so much. Thank you.
2: That remarkable power of really listening to a single voice is something that's unmistakably a part of the Massey Lecture experience and of the program that hosts them.
3: Ideas as a program has been part of my life for such a long time that I'm actually surprised that when you think back to the amount of time you would spend sitting by the radio, listening to somebody tell you something you didn't know before, or helping you to understand something, I tell you, I'd be sitting in a parking lot, listening to the end of the program and being late for a meeting because I couldn't bear to miss it. Now, of course, we can podcast it and get it in many other ways. I can even recite pieces that I heard on Ideas a decade later. It's a very powerful source of information and entertainment. And I think it speaks well for a country that's in a situation we're in at this time, that people still turn on Ideas.
4: When I think about the importance of Ideas, I less think about my own personal commitment to philosophy and to media making, but really I think about my position as a human being, as a citizen. I think that it's so important to have spaces where we engage ideas and we think more abstractly and think in a bigger, more profound kind of way, to get us out of sort of the daily news and get us out of just kind of keeping up with the times and try to engage in a bigger act of meaning making. The value of a show like CBC Ideas is that it provides that space to knit things together, to make connections between current events and big concepts, big ideas. It's an incredibly unique show for that reason.
5: I mean, so much is extremely ephemeral in our world, and we consume. I listen to so many different podcasts, and I not to name names, but I would say half of them are, this is sort of something that feels disposable, and that I won't return to, but I'm enjoying it in the moment. But there's something so substantial about CBC Ideas, and just the breadth of topics that gets covered, and the brilliance of Nahla Ayed, and with her probing questions, she's just unparalleled in her talents as an interviewer and as an intellectual. You know, it's this endless array of topics for the listener to discover. To go through the back catalog is quite a marvelous thing.
6: The current media landscape, I think, where there's such pressure to respond quickly and to respond in a pithy way, which will then be retweeted, will become a meme, will sort of catch the headlines, I think is a very dangerous one, because there are lots of things that really need to be thought about, considered, talked about, debated, and cannot be solved in a 36.

0: second sound clip, and which is why I think programs like Ideas are actually more important than ever. And we have all sorts of evidence that our attention span is getting less thanks to social media and thanks to the ubiquity of electronic media and cell phones and so on. And so I think something that makes us stop, pause, and think is a very good thing. I sometimes wish our political leaders could do it a bit more often.
1: If I had to describe the cultural significance of a program like Ideas, I would say, as someone who grew up on the prairies, who never left North America before I was 21 years old, that Ideas, while giving us an in-depth picture of ideas in Canada, ideas that shaped Canada, ideas that were important in Canada, also introduces listeners to the world. So it's Canada in context. And that, I think, was so important about CBC Radio in general, but Ideas in particular.
2: I didn't have much familiarity with CBC Ideas before I delivered the Massey lectures, but it was quite a revelation that amidst all the noise, superficial spectacle that passes as journalism, as the news, that there was this program, which I now regard as a national treasure, as a refuge of thoughtful, profound reflection on the human condition, on the state of the world, at a time when that space where we can really speak about the most pressing issues in an intelligent, reflective way is shrinking. And CBC Ideas, I think, is unique in terms of the quality of the material that it produces for the Canadian public. And I realize now, having communicated to national audiences through the radio, that really allows people to go beyond a superficial spectacle and really reflect more deeply and engage with these issues in a much more profound and thoughtful way.
3: So I remember thinking that I was not very employable, but perhaps one day I could get a job at CBC Ideas. I first became aware of CBC Ideas probably 2004, 2005, when I was living in Quebec and finishing up my film on Slavoj Žižek, the philosopher. And I wanted to spend my life at that point making movies about philosophy, which is quite an eccentric theme for documentaries. And it just gave me some heart and some encouragement to know that there was a radio show that was quite popular that also believed in making philosophy accessible and engaging for a broader public.
4: It is the most philosophical radio show on the radio. And by that I mean something maybe broader than most people think about it. It has to do, as the title says, with ideas and deep, complicated, complex, uncomfortable ideas that are exchanged with very smart people. And in fact, what you're doing is you're actually enriching people's life and contributing to the public sphere at a very high intellectual level. And that's something that's good for the nation. It's good for us as a society to be able to have that touchstone and be able to talk to each other or listen to conversations in that way. And that's why I think it's so important. It's, you know, the philosophical material that comes across the radio, and we're so lucky to have it. I think it's just a perfect example of the value of public broadcasting. Happy 60th birthday, Ideas. I hope for 60 more and 60 more beyond that.
5: The first time I remember hearing about Ideas, I was driving home. I think it was after class at university, and I parked in the driveway. And I can't tell you what I was listening to, and I can't recall exactly what the show was. But I remember the company of being in the car.

0: with these voices and these ideas and just sitting there for a while in the dark. Like, there are people who share my really sort of singular and private world for a moment. And I also remember the feeling of, I hope this happens again. It was like kind of like a fling. And we were just sitting like in some secret space together for a while. It was kind of bizarre, right? To think of having a romance with the radio and a romance with a program, right? Like with a bunch of voices on there. It's like intellectual intimacy, but you realize that there's a future there. There's some kind of relationship that you hope to develop with this thing, right? How many times do we have that in life, right? Like occasionally art will transcend, or you'll get a good piece of music, or there's a song that you hope will play again when you're in the supermarket. But to have an hour with something on the radio, an hour with your media, and afterwards feel like, I want to see you again. Let's make a second date. Yeah, it's rare.
1: Agreed. It's a date. Thank you so much for joining us for this special episode marking the 60th anniversary of Ideas, featuring the CBC Massey lecturers from the last decade. It was produced by Donna Dingwall and Karen Chickaluk. The CBC Massey Lectures are a collaboration of Ideas, Massey College in the University of Toronto, and the House of Anansi Press, which publishes the book version of the lectures. Technical production by Emily Chiarvesio and Sam McNulty. Special thanks to Patrick Mooney, John Scaife, and Kate Zeman from CBC Library Services, as well as our radio colleagues in CBC Montreal, Ottawa, Winnipeg, and Victoria. And of course, a big thank you to our Massey lecturers from the past decade.
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1: 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If you'd like to hear more of our special episodes marking our 60th anniversary, you can get them anywhere you listen to podcasts. 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The web producer of Ideas is Lisa Ayuso. Our senior producer is Nikola Lukšić. Greg Kelly is the executive producer of Ideas, and I'm Nala Ayed.
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0: This is World Report.
1: Good morning, I'm John Northcott. We begin with an update on a CBC investigation into AI deepfakes and dozens of Canadian women. In the number of alleged victims grows, the wife of one of the accused is speaking out in support of them. Multiple women have told CBC News they feel violated and terrified after learning pictures of themselves were manipulated into

0: nude and violent imagery using artificial intelligence. The CBC's Kayla Hounsell has been speaking with Gwen Frankton about the man she thought she knew.
1: I would say loving and amiable relationship.
2: Gwen Frankton says she met Stephen Lowe, her husband of 21 years, in Nunavut. They eventually moved to Ottawa before settling in Maitland, Nova Scotia, a small village around 85 kilometers north of Halifax. In the early hours of a snowy February morning, the police showed up at her door to arrest her husband.
1: That was a total shock and at the beginning, inexplicable.
2: Frankton is now in the process of filing for divorce. Lowe is facing dozens of charges, including harassment, uttering threats, possessing and publishing obscene material, as well as child sexual abuse material. The allegations have not been proven in court. A second man, Peter Van Beek, is also facing charges. Inspector Pascal Labine is with the Ottawa Police Service, the lead agency in the case.
3: We are now in excess of 50 victims in this particular case, and I wouldn't be surprised that additional charge may also be laid.
2: Frankton says as a spouse who is neither accused nor a named victim, it's been difficult to access information.
1: Throughout this process, I've felt sometimes as if I was the only person that ever had this happen to them, but that cannot be true.
2: She is speaking out, hoping to start a conversation about supports available for people who are not formally victims of alleged crime, but remain deeply affected. Kayla Hounsell, CBC News, Halifax.
0: In a few hours, Prime Minister Mark Carney will be in Toronto to unveil Canada's long-awaited National Artificial Intelligence Strategy. Ottawa says the plan will introduce new measures to ensure AI is developed safely and securely. It will also aim to improve the daily lives of Canadians. Carney will deliver the details at 10:45 a.m. Eastern, followed by a tour of a local AI research institute where he'll meet with scientists. Ottawa says its new carbon pricing deal with Alberta will bring stability to the carbon market and hold heavy emitters accountable. But a new study out this morning raises serious doubts. It warns the agreement won't actually cut emissions from the oil and gas sector and could put Canada further behind in its climate targets. David Thurton reports.
4: Carbon pricing is really important, industrial carbon pricing.
5: Because Dave Sawyer with the Canadian Climate Institute has been looking at the numbers, modeling the impact of Ottawa's new carbon pricing deal with Alberta. 3 weeks ago, Prime Minister Mark Carney said his deal with Premier Danielle Smith would fix her province's broken system for pricing carbon emissions.
6: This is Alberta and Canada coming together. It's about having a carbon market that functions.
5: But a new analysis from the Canadian Climate Institute is skeptical. It found that even with the new changes, Canada won't be any further along on previous commitments to reduce its carbon footprint.
4: The emission reductions we're getting out of the deal are not really significant.
5: And that's the optimistic scenario. If both Carney and Alberta follow through on an oil pipeline to the West Coast, any potential emission reduction would be lost, leaving Canada further from achieving its climate targets. David Thurton, CBC News, Ottawa.
0: Israel and Lebanon say they've agreed to a renewed ceasefire.
7: As a result of U.S.-led negotiations, Israel and Lebanon agreed to the implementation of a ceasefire. The ceasefire is contingent on a complete cessation of Hezbollah fire and the evacuation of all Hezbollah operatives from the south of Tani Sefer.
0: U.S. State Department Chief of Staff Daniel Holler delivering an update on the conflict following talks in Washington. The deal would stop all Hezbollah attacks on Israel and force the Iran-backed group to withdraw operatives from certain security zones. Hezbollah did not take part in the talks, however, and the agreement is contingent on a number of conditions, including, quote, the complete cessation of Hezbollah strikes. In New Delhi, India's Prime Minister Narendra Modi welcomed Venezuelan Interim President Delcy Rodriguez this morning. The two leaders shook hands in front of cameras outside Hyderabad House before heading inside for emergency energy talks. India is facing severe supply disruptions because the war in the Middle East has virtually closed the Strait of Hormuz, cutting off 40% of India's usual crude imports. To make up for the shortfall, New Delhi is turning to South America. India is now the second largest buyer of Venezuelan oil. The Vegas Golden Knights head to the second game of the Stanley Cup Final tonight, up 1-0 against the Carolina Hurricanes. At the center of their championship run is Canadian goaltender Carter Hart. His journey has been both highly successful on the ice and deeply controversial off it. Karen Pauls reports.
8: The booing started early in Game 1 of the Stanley Cup Finals. The chanting followed. Carolina Hurricanes fans watching goaltender Carter Hart on hockey's biggest stage.
9: It was really nice to see the Canes fans chanting no means no.
8: Kelly Favreau is a survivor of sexual assault and co-founder of a group called Beyond the Verdict.
9: It shows that the fans are now starting to realize the NHL isn't really holding anyone accountable right now.
8: Hart was one of five players from Canada's 2018 World Junior team charged with sexual assault after a Hockey Canada event celebrating their victory. He, Michael McLeod, Alex Formanton, Dylan Dubé, and Cal Foote were acquitted of all charges. The judge ruled the allegations lacked sufficient credibility to warrant conviction. NHL Commissioner Gary Bettman described the players' conduct like this.
10: Abhorrent, reprehensible, horrific, and unacceptable.
8: But after the league cleared them to play, Vegas snapped up Hart.
11: I think fans want to see their team win.
8: Mark Anderson is a sports reporter for the Associated Press in Las Vegas.
11: And you could say, well, the courts didn't find him guilty, so why should I blame him?
12: Shot to the change direction.
8: While the debate follows Hart off the ice, his success on it has been undeniable. Vegas is now just 3 wins away from winning the Stanley Cup, and Hart is in the running for the Conn Smythe Trophy, awarded to the team's playoff MVP. Karen Pauls, CBC News, Winnipeg.
0: A BC man convicted in the deaths of his 3 children is now on a conditional release. A provincial review board says Alan Schoenborn must attend a psychiatric clinic for treatment. He must also report any intimate relationships and not possess any weapons or drugs. Schoenborn killed his children in their Merritt, BC home in 2008. They were 5, 8, and 10 years old. He was found not criminally responsible for their deaths. 2 years later, Schoenborn legally changed his name to Ken John Johnson in 2021. Wild oyster fishers in Prince Edward Island are struggling to keep their heads above water. Their industry is grappling with 2 diseases that are killing mollusks at a record rate. And some say they may quit their livelihood altogether because of the problems. Nancy Russell has their story.
13: Wild oyster fishers say it has been tough going so far this spring. 2 oyster diseases are taking a toll on the rivers where they fish. MSX and Dermo are not harmful for humans, but are killing oysters in big numbers.
14: It's just heartbreaking. Because you're fishing them, and then in the back of your head, it's like, is there anything going to be alive next year? You're always thinking of the future to come, because this spring, everybody said, oh, there's going to be a few dead, but until you really get in the water and you start fishing, you don't realize how bad it is.
13: Tammy Coughlin and her husband Randy have been fishing oysters together for more than 30 years.
14: So we usually get 10 boxes a day, and now we're down to 4 boxes a day. By the time you get everything paid, it's just hard to make a living at it anymore.
13: Amanda Wagner and her husband also fish oysters together. They have left their home 2 hours away and moved to the eastern part of the island, searching for enough healthy oysters to pay the bills.
15: Very discouraging, frustrating, stressful, emotional. It's hard.
13: The federal government has offered to buy back licenses from wild oyster fishers. Tammy Coughlin says she's not interested.
14: I don't have grade 12, and I'm at the age, what am I going to go back to school to do?
13: The wild oyster fishers are back on the water in September for the fall season, racing against time to make enough money to get them through the winter. Nancy Russell, CBC News, Brudenell, Prince Edward Islands.
0: And that is the latest national and international news from World Report. 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I'm John Northcott. This is CBC News.
16: 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I'm Jamie Poisson, and you are listening to Front Burner, CBC's daily news podcast on CBC Radio 1 and Sirius XM. 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
17: Hi, I'm Peter Armstrong, filling in for Jamie Poisson.
18: Mark Carney is now the only leader in the G7 to have plunged his economy into recession.
17: That's Conservative leader Pierre Poilievre, reacting to the news that Canada is, technically at least, in a recession after two quarters of economic decline. Donald Trump has also seized on the news, renewing his call for Canada to become the 51st state. But a lot of economists dispute that this is a recession at all. KPMG's chief economist wrote in a briefing note, "Is Canada in a recession? Probably not, but whatever you want to call it, it's not good." But look, the economy is weak right now. It was weak before the trade war. It's been made weaker by the tariffs, the threats, and the uncertainty. Most Canadians already feel that. We know from very personal experience the economy is in bad shape. So how deep is this ditch that we're in, and how can we get out? I'm joined by Francis Donald, Senior Vice President, Chief Economist at RBC, to sort that out. Francis, welcome back.
16: Thank you for having me.
17: So I've never loved the pedantic debates over the technical definition of recession, because I'm really not sure what it tells me. So what I want to do here is focus on what we do know. How concerned do you think Canadians should be about the state of the economy?
16: I don't think Canadians need economists to tell them what GDP is, to experience and know what's happening in their own economy. So I understand in the past few days how much focus there's been on this recession word. Canadians likely feel very validated by finally seeing something like headlines announcing that the country is in a recession, because it's validating to so many of the challenges that Canadians have been experiencing, from lack of affordability to food price increases to job markets that feel like they're just not running as well as they should. The challenge is that framing the economy as in a recession or not a recession is not particularly accurate, and I'm not sure it's helpful either. Economists are likely not going to call this a recession. I'm not even sure where this idea of technical recession comes from, because two quarters of negative GDP is not the definition of a recession in Canada or the United States. It's often viewed as a precondition. But in Canada, we call a recession a period where you have pronounced, persistent, and pervasive, three Ps, decline in real economic activity, which isn't playing out in the data, at least not in the past 6 months. Now, on one hand, economists are really keen to point out this isn't a formal recession. But on the other hand, it's challenging to be too dismissive of what is a period of very weak growth. It's also challenging, as an economist right now, to talk about the Canadian economy, because there are some really good things going on. They're just likely to impact the economy with a long lag. A lot of the economy's focus and growing interest in a resource economy, for example, improving business sentiment, maybe actually some improved U.S.-Canada trade relations. We'll see where that lands. Those are going to be really helpful, but they're probably going to be more helpful later in 2027 and beyond. And so in the meantime, we have to navigate a year that's going to be, Peter, as they say, the kids say these days, very mid, low but positive growth that doesn't feel like it's particularly strong, with little pockets of strength and ongoing periods of weakness underneath it. But big picture, two things can be true at the same time. Canada cannot be in a formal recession, and yet Canada can also be experiencing real pain that shouldn't be ignored either.
17: Yeah. And I think that nuance is kind of what matters, right? Like, everybody knows GDP is contracting. Unemployment is quite high. We lost, what, 100,000 jobs to start the year. What is the primary driver of that weakness? Is it mostly the uncertainty caused by the trade war?
16: Well, actually, I might push back a little bit. We've had some pretty low job creation in the country, but job creation is less
19: firing. Usually when we think of lost jobs, we're thinking, you know, you get sent home at the end of the day, your job's not here, you're not getting a paycheck. But most of the weakness we've seen in Canada's job market has actually been low hiring, and particularly low hiring of young people, those who have less than 3 years experience. And that's really critical, because what we worry about is when people lose their job, they also lose an income. But if you're going from being a student to not finding that job, that has some serious social economic consequences, and we have to take that seriously. But it's not the same impact under the surface. Layoffs have actually been pretty low. This labor market in Canada has been described very similarly to the United States as a low fire, low hire type of environment, and that's likely to continue. And I like that because it effectively is a good way to describe a frozen economy. It's not that anything's going particularly bad in Canada. It's just that, well, frankly, there's not much of a growth engine behind anything. If you look at consumer spending in the first quarter, which apparently was a recession, spending rose 1.5%. That's pretty good. Business investment, when you look at things like softwares that are coming for and equipment purchases, those are higher going forward. So machinery did better. What pulled on the economy were things like a decline in residential investment. That's like lower broker commissions. And then we also had some one-off factors. For example, in the fourth quarter of last year, the government bought a ton of weapons. This quarter, they didn't buy very many. That's like if you went and bought three guitars last quarter, Peter, and this quarter you had none, we would say that was a pullback in your spending. But is it really a sign of things being problematic, or is it just lumpy? And then the most peculiar one is that we had a mechanical drag on growth because we had a big surge in import activity. The way that we calculate the impact of trade on the economy is net trade. So exports minus imports. Well, imports were really high. That's generally a signal of strength underneath the economy. So when we put all these stories together, what we're seeing is no real engines of growth for 2026, but enough one-off factors that can move the dial on this number we call GDP, both below and above 0%. One of the big problems I have with this recession call, binary, are we in a good economy or are we not in a good economy, is that frankly, the number came in at negative 0.1%. But if it had come in at plus 0.1%, there would be no recession headlines, and yet it would be virtually the same economy for most Canadians as they felt it. And underlying all of this, Peter, there's another big issue that we've had with GDP in this country, which is it has neglected to think about how that GDP is dispersed amongst Canadians. One of the big challenges that we had talking to Canadians about growth in about 2022 to 2024 is that the economy appeared to be doing great. GDP growth was strong, but GDP growth per person, often called per capita GDP, was declining over that period. So individuals, by that measures, were experiencing recessions. That's in part because the population was becoming bigger. We had the same pie divided by more people. Now we're in the reverse situation. The pie itself might have shrunk by a very, very little amount, but we have fewer people consuming it. So in Q1, we had per capita growth that actually rose 0.9% quarter over quarter. So effectively, Peter, you can choose all sorts of different metrics to develop a narrative for how the Canadian economy is doing. Effectively, what we have to do at the end of the day is put them all together and say, where are the areas of strength? Where are the areas of weakness? And particularly right now, the key is to think out what is Canada going to look like in 2026 versus where it's going to be in 2028, and making sure we're aligning our expectations accordingly.
17: Before we get to what it's going to look like in 2028, can we just talk about one more thing that fits into that sea of contradictions? And in this case, it's rising food prices, but inflation in general. A lot of people talk to us every day, every week about how bad inflation is, how bad they're feeling it at the pumps, at the checkout counter. How much does the sort of broadly speaking CPI fit in to this conversation about where we're, the picture we're trying to paint of the Canadian economy right now?
19: Well, if you are thinking about economic health solely through the inflation lens, you would want to use a word like recession. That's not the formal definition of one. But if you wanted to express the pain that Canadians have experienced on the affordability side of it, I can understand why you'd be looking for something as bold as the big R word, as we describe it. Canadians have gone through the biggest price level shock in most of their lives, unless they were adults in the early 1970s and paying at that point in their life. And those numbers aren't going backwards. When we talk about the inflation numbers running around 2%, and the Bank of Canada may imply that this is a good and healthy level, we're not saying that you're going to go backwards. We're just saying you're going forwards, but at a slower pace than maybe what we saw in 2022. And now, problematically, we're dealing with the new price shocks at the pump, of course, and likely food prices are going to continue to rise. That's not a domestic issue. That's a global issue. It's happening.

0: to economies all over the world. And actually, we're experiencing a little bit less of the energy shock than our friends in Europe or Australia, for example. So distinguishing between those two factors is important, but it also complicates the story quite a bit. Because what we worry about is when prices get too high, prices in and of itself can create a pull on growth. Really simply, if you have to spend an extra $100 a month at the gas pump, you're likely to pull back in other areas. Let's say, what we traditionally see is at first when people experience price level shocks like that, well, they dip into savings. And it's true. Canadians have been pulling down on savings while maintaining the same amount of spending. After that, we tend to see Canadians and Americans will leverage debt to try to maintain some level of spending. That's when you start to see credit cards start to rise. Or we don't have data on this, but one thing we think about a lot are those sort of spread out payment systems where, you know, you can buy a new TV and then spread the payments out over 12 months. Those are likely to get used as well. But you reach a tipping point where high prices start to mean you can't go to dinner anymore, or you're not taking the family vacation. Sometimes you see people pulling back on the amount of food they're buying. They tend to substitute first from beef to chicken over to peanut butter, which is one of the lowest cost forms of protein. And then you just see people pulling back more substantially as a whole. So when we think about affordability, we have to change the way we maybe measure and rank our economy away from what is your GDP number, which moves and gets impacted by things like weapons purchases and auto plants being retooled, which pulled on Q1 number, and more towards what is the aggregate health of the economy and what is the aggregate potential for it.
1: And, you know, people like me go on the radio when the inflation numbers come out and talk about the headline rate of inflation as though it's one thing. But different households are feeling this in very different ways. Some increased costs mean they dip into savings a little bit. Some mean they have to go to the food bank to put food on the table for their kids. Is that gap growing right now in this moment?
0: So what we know from research is that inflation doesn't hit all households proportionally. And particularly food price inflation and energy price inflation, well, those hit lowest income Canadians most. And that's because they spend more of their income on those effective necessities. We know that Canadians are disproportionately impacted based on different types of inflation coming through. We also know that not all wage growth can keep up. It's very common in Canada and in the United States to say, well, in the past 5 years, prices may be up over 25%, but so too are wages. And that's true in aggregate, but it's not true for low and middle income Canadians who have experienced more inflation and less wage growth under the surface. And maybe one last point on this, Peter, which is we also talk in aggregates, not just across households, but across the country.
1: Right.
0: And we see different inflation rates and different growth rates across all of the provinces. We expect Alberta this year to grow at 2.5 times the national average. They're benefiting from higher energy prices, population inflows, investment that is actually rising, not falling. So this recession narrative is far less applicable in a place like Alberta than it is in Ontario, where unemployment rates are still quite high.
1: I want to start talking about that opportunity because that GDP report that came out that set off this whole debate and showed the economy contracted also gave us the flash estimate for what Statistics Canada thinks is going to happen in April. And April's flash estimate shows a pretty healthy rebound. So, you know, some even saying, sure, we might be have been in a recession, but we're probably already out of it. How much of that rebound we are expecting to see in April is simply the rising price of oil due to the ongoing situation in the Strait of Hormuz and the war in Iran?
0: Well, we've already seen March data is looking better. And April, I'll remind you, was 2 months ago. We also have forward-looking data. So I have data that tells me where layoffs will probably be in July or August. And all of this culmination of data is looking better. I have to put a big asterisk on this as well, however, because data gets revised. It's entirely possible that that Q1 number, in part because it was so tiny, actually gets revised upwards. Now, with that as a massive caveat, most of our data tells us the economy is going to grow a little below 1% this year. That's not great. And yet, it comes with a giant asterisk that there are several things that are being done in the economy, particularly from a federal and provincial government level, that highly suggest that 2027 will start to look a lot better. And this is where I struggle when I talk about Canada, because we are fairly optimistic that 2027 and beyond is going to start showing a different type of Canadian economy, one where productivity starts to improve, one where AI implementation starts to take hold, one where the labor market starts to balance more, and we start leveraging some of the fantastic resources in a responsible and sustainable way that could create a very solid growth path for Canada, one that could be close to the envy of the world. That's in the data, but we got to get there. And getting there means traversing most of 2026 and into 2027. So when we say we're cautiously optimistic based on things we see, such as a pickup in business confidence that's coming forward, higher energy prices, we've got the benefits of those rate cuts from the Bank of Canada that are starting to filter through the system, and very low layoffs. Well, that's good news, but it's only enough good news to get us close to, you know, a little under 1%. If I told you made $100 this year and next year you'd make $101, you wouldn't feel like that's much of a race.
1: So if it's a recession, it's a very shallow one. Pierre Poilievre has been saying, you know, Canada's the only G7 country that has slipped into a recession.
2: The Prime Minister's obviously been hiding from all of you since the devastating news that we were all saddened to learn on Friday, that Canada was the only country in the G7 to have fallen into a recession.
1: And I ask about this because a key part of the pitch from Mark Carney over the last few months has been that
3: we are forecast to be the second fastest growing economy in the G7 over the course of the next 2 years.
1: And using that as a way to lure in foreign investment, direct foreign investment, into some of these bigger projects that they're trying to work on here. How did Canada sort of go from the second fastest growing economy in the G7 to the first to slip into a recession? And I think more to the point, what does that tell those pools of foreign capital about the potential for investment here in Canada?
0: Well, Peter, it's not a recession. We have to completely eradicate this idea that two quarters of negative GDP is a recession. If we go forward and the economy does much worse, that could happen. It's not our base case. Could we see, you know, oil prices fictionally, let's just say fictionally, surge much higher, Canadians get hit, they pull back on spending, the labor market weakens? That would be a recession. It could very well develop into that. If the U.S. economy, or there was some form of very persistent financial market disruptions, that could pull on people's wealth and create a recession. But this should not be a discussion of if we're in a recession right now. We do not hit the definitions. So we gotta stop even asking that question.
1: I get that, but it is out there and people are talking about it. And you go to these rooms full of foreign capital and investment firms that are asking you about the situation in Canada, and they're reading the same thing too. So I guess my question is, what are their questions about this? Okay. And what is your answer to them?
0: So what's really fascinating is the case for Canada to attract foreign capital and investment has very little to do with what growth was doing in 2025 or 2026. It has entirely to do with the potential for where Canada can be in 5 to 10 years.
4: This government's been in the process of laying the foundations for a stronger, more resilient, more independent Canadian economy. That process is settling in during that time as we make major investments, major changes. As we do all that, the data is going to be uneven.
1: That was part of my conversation with Francis Donald, Senior Vice President and Chief Economist at RBC. If you want to listen to the full episode, you can find Front Burner wherever you get your podcasts or on YouTube. I'm Peter Armstrong. Thanks for listening.

0: This is CBC News. Good morning. It is 5:30. I'm Sean Lyons with your CBC News from Montreal. The death of a three-year-old girl in a bouncy castle accident in Montreal this week is raising questions about safety rules. On Sunday, Ava Ciampini was killed after the inflatable play structure in La Salle was sent flying by sudden high winds. The structure was unregulated, and they are unregulated here in Quebec. Some are saying that should change. Steve Rukavina has more.
1: John Knox tracks injuries and deaths that result when bouncy castles are picked up by wind. The University of Georgia meteorologist says since 2000, more than 500 people have been injured in such incidents worldwide. 33 have died.
2: And the reason that it happens is that bounce houses become flying objects in winds, and they don't have to be that strong winds if the bounce houses are not anchored well.
1: Quebec's coroner and police are still trying to figure out exactly what happened in the incident that killed three-year-old Ava Ciampini this week. Jerome Goulet is a marketing manager at bouncy castle rental company Proludique. He says structures need to be anchored with sandbags and closely supervised.
3: Faut avoir un œil sur le jeu, un œil sur les participants, mais toujours un œil vers le haut.
1: Goulet says he tells his employees to always keep an eye on the structures, the participants, but also the skies. He says if wind speeds are more than 30 kilometers an hour, operators should get kids out of the structure and deflate it. Knox says across North America, some jurisdictions have strict rules and some, like Quebec, have none at all. He says clear legislation with standards and consequences for operators who don't meet them could save lives. Steve Rukavina, CBC News, Montreal.
0: For more on this, by the way, you can visit our website at cbc.ca/Montreal. Shifting to international news now, Israel and Lebanon have just agreed to renew their ceasefire and to create a series of security zones where Hezbollah militants would be banned. Yehiel Leitner is the Israeli ambassador to the United States.
4: Hezbollah is going to understand there is now an agreement between Israel and Lebanon, backed by the United States. Special units in the Lebanese army will take control of various areas and gradually spread out throughout the south, so we don't go into another pattern where Israel leaves, Hezbollah comes back.
0: The latest agreement comes as the U.S. continues mediated talks in Washington. The militant group Hezbollah is funded by Iran, was not part of those negotiations. But this morning, Israel says fighting is still underway in Lebanon. There is word that a U.N. peacekeeper has died from injuries sustained yesterday in shelling. U.S. House of Representatives approving a resolution to block Donald Trump from continuing his war against Iran.
5: On this vote, the yeas are 215 and the nays are 208. The concurrent resolution is adopted.
0: The Republicans hold a majority in the House, but four Republicans voted with the Democrats in favor of the War Powers Resolution. It directs Trump to pull U.S. troops out unless Congress declares war or authorizes the use of military force. The resolution will now move on to the U.S. Senate. Even if it does passes, though, the bill has no actual binding power on the president. Back here at home, the Carney government has a new agreement with Alberta on carbon pricing, but there's already signs it's not entirely working as it should. Today, a new analysis shows that it would do little to reduce carbon pollution from oil and gas facilities and could even leave Canada further away from its climate goals. David Thurton has that story.
6: Carbon pricing is really important, industrial carbon pricing.
7: Dave Sawyer with the Canadian Climate Institute has been looking at the numbers, modeling the impact of Ottawa's new carbon pricing deal with Alberta. 3 weeks ago, Prime Minister Mark Carney said his deal with Premier Danielle Smith would fix her province's broken system for pricing carbon emissions.
8: This is Alberta and Canada coming together. It's about having a carbon market that functions.
7: But a new analysis from the Canadian Climate Institute is skeptical. It found that even with the new changes, Canada won't be any further along on previous commitments to reduce its carbon footprint.
6: The emission reductions we're getting out of the deal are not really significant.
7: And that's the optimistic scenario. If both Carney and Alberta follow through on an oil pipeline to the West Coast, any potential emission reduction would be lost, leaving Canada further from achieving its climate targets. David Thornton, CBC News, Ottawa.
0: Meanwhile, Alberta's Premier Danielle Smith would like to see closer ties between her province and Quebec and more energy development. Smith was in Quebec City yesterday to meet with Premier Christine Fréchette. It was the first visit from another Canadian premier since Fréchette took over from François Legault. Smith was pitching closer ties between the two provinces and perhaps even pitching a new moniker for that partnership.
9: We have the opportunity for an incredible collaboration and partnership on trade. Madame Fréchette, you may see in the newspaper, I coined a term for it today called Alberbeck.
0: Both of the premiers are also facing referendum talk these days. Alberta will be holding a vote to gauge the appetite for a referendum on separation there soon. Still here in Quebec, provincial police are investigating another death at the Donnacona Federal Prison near Quebec City. The SQ confirming that there was an altercation involving a number of inmates there yesterday evening. A man in his 30s was found severely injured and was pronounced dead. Few other details are being released. This is the fourth incident that has seen an inmate die during altercations at the Donnacona facility in the last year. And finally, we head to sports now because Canada is gearing up for an historic FIFA World Cup on home soil, of course. And while our province will not be hosting any of the games, a number of Quebecers are on the official 26-player roster. Some have played for CF Montreal at some point in their careers. Our own Corbina Odoro went out to the CF's training complex where the excitement for the big tournament is building.
10: I'm proud of it.
11: Longtime CF Montreal star midfielder Mathieu Chouinier says there's something special about representing this country at the FIFA World Cup and Quebec too.
10: There's so much quality in Quebec that we want to show it on Canada and on the world. So it's something that when I play, I carry with me. And I think all the Quebecers carry with them.
11: Chouinier, defender Moise Bombito, goalkeeper Maxime Crépeau, and midfielder Nathan Saliba are set to make their World Cup debuts in just 9 days. Saliba says this will have a big impact on soccer in the province for years to come.
12: This is where I grew up. This is where my friends are. My family grew, installed himself when he came from Haiti, so I'm very happy to be able to represent my province this way.
11: The Quebec player with the most World Cup experience is Ismael Kone. He was part of the 2022 team. Rocco Placentino coached both Kone and Bombito.
13: I tell them all the time, you guys are role models and you guys are inspiration for them and for the younger ones of our province and our country.
11: No Quebecer representing Canada has ever scored at the World Cup, but one of these players is hoping to make history this summer. Kubino Ruro, CBC News, Montreal.
0: And that was your CBC News.
14: Thank you, Sean. Sean Lyons from the CBC Montreal Newsroom. Good morning. I'm Sean Henry. This is Daybreak on CBC Radio 1, CBC Listen, the CBC News app. It is Thursday, June 4th, another mild day in store with above average daytime highs. It is definitely shorts weather, and we are happy about that, aren't we? So I think two of the four of us are wearing shorts yes. This morning. So there you go.
15: You can hear my leg Hello. Muscles popping here, don't you?
14: To make sure I put some lotion on those legs this morning.
15: Good. Yep.
14: I would not hear the end of it if I walked out with no lotion on my leg, or as my parents say, no cream on my legs.
15: So. I didn't get the same memo. But no, it's a beautiful day yesterday. It was on the golf course.
14: Absolutely.
15: Just gorgeous out there.
14: Yeah.
15: Wow.
14: Yeah.
15: No, it's I can't complain about this for sure.
14: Absolutely.
15: Lock it in.
14: Mm-hmm. Lock it in. Enjoy it while it lasts. It's I say while it lasts. It's supposed to last for most of the month. And next chance of rain, according to Environment Canada, at least for Montreal, the weekend. But we're not there yet. Today, we're at 17 degrees in Montreal. It is 8 degrees in Quebec City. It's 9 in Sherbrooke, 7 degrees in Gaspé. It is 8 in Mont-Tremblant. John Northcott is with us as well this morning, in addition to Sean Lyons, Lita Polson, and Jay Turnbull, who you just heard. John, good morning.
16: Good morning, Sean.
14: Yeah.
16: And everyone.
14: This morning, I know you said that you're not, the Hawaiian shirt is for after hours, but I have a bit of a flowery shirt this morning. Small flowers, not big flowers. No, you know.
16: Well, that's because you have range, Sean. You're allowed to be sunny and yet all like your roots are firmly planted, but on top you are blossoming. So you can wear a shirt like that.
15: That was so well done, John.
14: Good job, John.
15: Great job.
16: Yeah.
14: I don't know, just it, you know, there's I was looking around. I see people. There's just a lot more smiles now, right? Like because it's a lot. It's nice route. I know there's a big park near my house. That park is full all the time now. You can just hear the joy. You can hear the
15: more runners, more cyclists. Yeah, for sure.
14: Yeah, it's wonderful.
16: Where are these people for 8 months of the year? Because cold I summer. Walk, I take transit, yeah. I'm out and about at all hours. And just like you, Sean, I was on the subway yesterday, and the colors people were wearing. Yeah. And, you know, 8 months of the year, Toronto generally dresses all head to toe in black. Yeah. And these were, you know, not only were people wearing shorts and dresses and you know, et cetera, but there were flowers on everything. And,
14: yeah.
16: Oh, yeah.
15: It's funny how many people, I mean, myself included, who have black winter jackets. The color of the winter is black or white with snow. Everyone wears black.
14: I don't.
16: Well, sometimes I'm on the subway. I play a little game with myself to see if I can see anyone who isn't wearing
14: black. Yeah. Well, I would be one of those. I would be one of those. And you know why, John, I would be one of those? Because early on in my TV career, I used to wear a black jacket on the air. Mm-hmm. And I got a phone call from mom and dad.
16: Oh.
14: I said, don't. So I don't wear black anymore. Anytime.
17: Change.
14: Yeah, even like I'm not in the air. I'm obviously not on television anymore. But I don't wear black.
17: Well,
14: if
17: you
14: I don't
17: are
14: need
17: between
14: to.
17: Six and seven.
14: That is true, but still
17: it's
14: not.
17: John.
14: Rarely wearing black if I don't have to. But yeah, I got a phone call from mom and dad saying, "Yeah, please, no, don't."
16: Mom and dad know best.
14: Yes, they do.
16: We know that.
14: What's happening on World Report this morning?
16: Well, our Willie Lowry, normally in Washington, he's in Jerusalem now, and he's going to have reaction to this ceasefire hammered out between Israel and Lebanon. The issue there being Hezbollah and their attacks against Israel, and the issue, though, being that Hezbollah was not at those talks. So in terms of what that ceasefire means, Willie's going to have some reaction. Canada rolls out its AI strategy today, and a warning from the Five Eyes, of course. They're the international intelligence organization of which Canada's a member, warning that Chinese spies may be reaching out to Canadian, particular government employees and military personnel to access not only their personal information, but to kind of draw them in and to have them maybe do a contract writing assignment on spec just to see how malleable these people might be. So interesting aspect to the world of international espionage.
14: All right. Thank you, John.
16: Cheers, guys.
14: That is John Northcott. He's the host of World Report. That's coming up in about 18 minutes. Jay, let's head to you. It's still a very busy time in sports.
15: Yeah, so much fun. You heard Kobino Odura's report there on the Canada's men's national team. I was at the practice yesterday as well, so we'll hear from some more players throughout the morning. Plus, there's hockey coming up. I don't think I'll talk much about hockey today. Mm-hmm. I'll talk about tennis, though.
14: Yeah.
15: I'll talk about Felix Auger-Aliassime.
14: Yeah.
15: Yeah, I heard you sniffle there. Yeah. What happened? Okay. Well, what happened is he lost. So we'll get into why he lost and how he's feeling after the loss. So his French Open run is now over. The deepest he's ever landed in the French Open, but still, it seemed like everything was there wide open for him. Talk about that. And the Alouettes, mentioned them a bit yesterday. Today they play their season opener in Hamilton. So we'll hear from the coach and the quarterback. And I think that's all I have to talk about. Soccer, football. Maybe some hockey. Oh, I'll get some basketball in there, too. The NBA Finals open up last night as well.
14: Nice, nice. Thank you, Jay.
15: Thanks.
14: It's 5:43. Lita Polson is here with the morning commute. I always get to you last these days, Lita, because we have a lot to talk about when it comes to the morning commute. Of course, if something was urgent, we would start with you first, but still a lot to talk about nevertheless. So, how are things looking?
17: Nice, except you know what? Early this morning, we needed sunglasses already. I mean, it's beautiful. And it's a great drive. And this week we've been starting with problems every single morning, except for the fact that the Metropolitan eastbound, they're doing a lot of work, by the way, overnight on the Metropolitan. They haven't removed the cones. It's very busy heading through the DeCary interchange. But it is not because of an incident. It is because they're still finishing up a little bit of the paving work that they have on one of the down ramps.
14: Are the plates done? Like, there are no more plates on the Metropolitan?
17: More plates. Okay. No more plates. Well, they're not a bother at this point. Those separation joints are not a bother, and they're not repairing them at this point, but they do have to patch the holes that we have. I mean, we have so many holes everywhere, but right now on the Metropolitan, you have an extra 20 minutes, and that's because of removing all the barriers and the cones from the overnight work. Should be done shortly, though.
14: All right. Thank you, Lita. Coming up on Daybreak this morning, we're headed to Côte des Neiges NDG. The borough is holding consultations to make it more universally accessible. You can let us know what's needed in Côte des Neiges NDG, 514-566-9066. The borough mayor will join us after the 7:30 news. Speaking of destinations, where are you headed to this summer? Are you staying home? How much money are you spending? Lots of questions there. The CAA has some numbers about where we're going or not going and how much we're spending. We'll have that conversation in the 7 o'clock hour of the show, and as usual, we want to hear from you on that as well. On Quebec AM, a woman in the Magdalen Islands reportedly waited 12 hours for a medical air evacuation after a fall last week, and this as the region deals with reduced ferry service. We're going to hear from local MNA Joël Arsenault about what that says about emergency

0: good dialogue. Every single file that we keep hearing about, whether it's softwood lumber, supply management, aluminum, and so on and so forth, were all discussed in a spirit of mutual respect. And we could sense that the ambassador was listening. He could understand some of the points that we were making. It was reassuring in certain areas. And so it was a really good exchange of two leaders who have to represent the interests of their country. So in my experience as a diplomat, I can tell you that this was a productive, constructive meeting in a difficult context.
1: Yeah, what were you expecting heading in, given everything I just described, you know, this sharing of this 51st state comment? I mean, this happens just hours before you're supposed to get together and meet. I mean, does that affect the tone?
0: Well, it's a very important question. And it happened, you know, the ambassador arrived in Quebec City on Monday for a 2.5-day official visit. And this happened right in the middle of it. And it was unwelcomed by us. It was unhelpful. We passed that message on to the ambassador. You've heard his response. He said, well, look, we have a policy we as envoys do amplify comments made by and posts that are made by the president that deal with the countries where we're posted. It's a policy. I represent the president. Now, you can read all sorts of things into that answer, but he personally did not want to see it derail the visit. And we certainly, from the Quebec side, from the premier and the ministers, we felt that we needed to take the high road and that it was more important than ever that we continue to have these conversations, that A, we express that we don't appreciate those comments, and B, if they want us to work, because they've been saying they, you know, that Canada's not been focused, not have been doing enough, well, this is not a way to get to that point. So we went over this very fairly quickly, and then we got down to business, and we got down to trying to understand each other, and mostly trying to sensitize and raise the ambassador's awareness about some of the issues that we care about in Quebec.
1: And when it came to this meeting, you know, sitting down with Quebec, I mean, what are the main points here that came up? Did energy come up and getting hydro to the northeastern United States?
0: All of the above. Everything you can imagine did come up, mostly always in a positive way, that really we are stronger together, that we collaborate on the energy file, that we collaborate, that our critical minerals are extremely important to them and their national security, even on aluminum. They need our aluminum. We produce very good and aluminum, and we are extremely competitive. We have everything that you need to produce the best in aluminum. They need it. The prices are going up. It's hurting them. There's a sense that they are acknowledging some of this. And the ambassador kept saying, look, we're going to get to a deal. We're going to get to a deal. So from our perspective, from the Quebec's perspective, from the premier's perspective, the sooner the better. We need to get some relief. There's senseless damage that is being done, and we need to move forward. So that's every single subject was touched on.
1: Tick every box there. Louise, you mentioned, you know, he is there, as he said. He said, look, I represent the president. This is policy. I reiterate things that the president says. What about, does the communication work in the other direction too? I mean, can we trust that he has Trump's ear?
0: Well, yes, he does. And you don't get to speak to the president every single day, but they do have a personal relationship that predates his appointment. It's why he was appointed. This is a leader, a Michigan leader who was in charge of Donald Trump's campaign in Michigan, which he won the last time around. So they have a trust, a rapport. They speak from time to time, and they exchange texts. So to the extent to which you want to have an informed envoy that tells that is able

0: able to reflect facts and also his own perception of things, it's important that we invest in the relationship with the ambassador, because he has those opportunities, and probably at some critical times like we are in now and leading up to the July 1st renewal of the USMCA. And therefore, I think it was very important. And really, he had come to Quebec privately in the past, but he really hadn't engaged in a really substantive way with Quebec leaders up until now. He was supposed to come last fall, and the shutdown prevented that. But it was time. And it was meaningful. And I think he left with, and we've got some feedback, he left with a greater understanding and appreciation, and a sense that he's got a province, a neighboring province that is a reliable partner and wants to move forward and wants to continue to do business where it makes sense with the United States, and continue to collaborate in fields that are mutually beneficial.
1: There is work to do regarding CUSMA negotiations between the U.S. and Canada. How is all this affected now with news today of these new 10% tariffs?
0: Well, the 10% tariffs, as the Prime Minister said, is not a surprise. We knew that this investigation was coming. It was their plan to replace the fentanyl tariffs. And therefore, this was coming. 10%, you know, it could be worse. It's a number that really kind of, as the Prime Minister said, keeps Canada really at a relatively better position than any other country except Mexico. So we're together and continental partners. It's USMCA continues to protect the vast majority of the products that are moving across the border, but it does not change the situation of the 232s that are affecting sectoral tariffs, steel, aluminum, autos, and others.
1: Yeah.
0: And we need to focus on that as we renew USMCA. So the announcement was expected. I think there is a sense as well this week that we had a good moment when they reduced the tariff on aluminum and steel derivative on certain products from 25 to 15. That was a good message. There's a sense that maybe we can go a little, you know, especially on aluminum and in others, we can reduce. We feel that reduction should happen as soon as possible because it is hurting their own economy. So there's no sense in delaying. We just have to prepare the runway so that they can get there. And I think the visit by Minister LeBlanc with a list of items that we were willing to discuss was a step in the right direction as well. So I think overall, this week is a hopeful, is one where some important steps have been taken in the right direction.
2: That was Louise Blais, Quebec's emissary in the upcoming CUSMA review. She's speaking with Sabrina Marindola on Let's Go. It is 5:54. A Winnipeg musician, Noah Dirksen, says that life is about being in community. Here's a track from his new album. It is an ode to his hometown. It's called Walking Home.

0: That was Noah Dirksen with Walking Home featuring Fontaine. It's a song from Noah's new album, which is called Mercy on the Skyline. And an interesting tidbit, some of the album was written in Montreal. It is 5:58. Let's get to some weather right now. 17 degrees in Montreal. We're expecting a sunny day. Windy, though, at some point this morning, and a high of 29 degrees. Humidex, not much to speak of, but Environment Canada does say it'll feel like 30 with the Humidex. Quebec City, 8 degrees right now, mainly sunny skies. It'll be windy this morning as well with a high of 28 degrees, slightly warmer with the Humidex. Sherbrooke City at 9 degrees right now, mainly sunny skies. Windy late this morning and a high of 29 degrees. 7 degrees in Gaspé right now. Sunny this morning, then a mix of sun and cloud with a 30% chance of showers late this afternoon. There's also a risk of a thunderstorm, and it will be windy and a high of 24 degrees. Mont-Tremblant, 8 degrees right now, mainly sunny skies, windy and a high of 27 degrees, slightly warmer with the Humidex. Lita.
1: We have a beautiful morning. You do need sunglasses this morning, and I know why it is so busy on 13 South. People just got up early because it's just so gorgeous, and it's busy from almost the 440 down to the Bisson Bridge. Busy but steady as you move down and onto the island. Still a problem on the Metropolitan eastbound because of a closure, because of overnight work. They're still working on reopening that. Something to do with the pavement drying. They have to give it a couple of moments.
0: 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I'm Sean Henry. 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
6: This is World Report. Good morning, I'm John Northcott. We have an update on a CBC investigation into AI deepfakes of dozens of Canadian women. As the number of alleged victims grows, the wife of one of the accused is speaking out in support of them. Multiple women have told CBC News they feel violated and terrified after learning pictures of themselves were manipulated into nude and violent imagery using artificial intelligence. With CBC's Kayla Hounsell has been speaking with Gwen Frankton about the man she thought she knew.
7: I would say loving and amiable relationship.
8: Gwen Frankton says she met Stephen Lowe, her husband of 21 years, in Nunavut. They eventually moved to Ottawa before settling in Maitland, Nova Scotia, a small village around 85 kilometers north of Halifax. In the early hours of a snowy February morning, the police showed up at her door to arrest her husband.
7: That was a total shock, and at the beginning, inexplicable.
8: Frankton

0: is now in the process of filing for divorce. Lowe is facing dozens of charges, including harassment, uttering threats, possessing and publishing obscene material, as well as child sexual abuse material. The allegations have not been proven in court. A second man, Peter Van Beek, is also facing charges. Inspector Pascal Labine is with the Ottawa Police Service, the lead agency in the case.
1: We are now in excess of 50 victims in this particular case, and I wouldn't be surprised that additional charge may also be laid.
0: Frankton says as a spouse who is neither accused nor a named victim, it's been difficult to access information.
2: Throughout this process, I felt sometimes as if I was the only person that ever had this happen to them, but that cannot be true.
0: She is speaking out, hoping to start a conversation about supports available for people who are not formally victims of alleged crime, but remain deeply affected. Kayla Hounsell, CBC News, Halifax.
3: In a few hours, Prime Minister Mark Carney will be in Toronto to unveil Canada's long-awaited national artificial intelligence strategy. Ottawa says the plan will introduce new measures to ensure AI is developed safely and securely. It will also aim to improve the daily lives of Canadians. Carney will deliver the details at 10:45 a.m. Eastern, followed by a tour of a local AI research institute where he will meet with scientists. Israel and Lebanon say they've agreed to a ceasefire again. Representatives from both countries met in Washington to seal the deal aimed at halting attacks from both Israel and the militant group Hezbollah. The announcement comes after several weeks of heavy fighting. The CBC's Willie Lowry is in northern Israel with the latest.
4: Lawrence Tendler looks out across a valley from a viewpoint in the northern Israeli community of Malkia. The shimmering lights of the Lebanese village of Bint Jebel are just visible in the distance. After weeks of heavy fighting between the Israeli military and Hezbollah, diplomats from Israel and Lebanon agreed to a ceasefire. But Tendler says it could all fall apart in seconds.
5: So you're safe here, you know, you can see it's safe, but everything's fragile, you know, it can change, but it's safe here.
4: In a statement, the U.S. State Department, who brokered the deal, said, quote, the ceasefire is contingent on a complete cessation of Hezbollah fire and the evacuation of all Hezbollah operatives from the South Litani sector. It's not the first time that Hezbollah has been ordered to stop operating from south of the Litani River, a waterway that cuts across much of southern Lebanon and at times is 30 kilometers away from the Israeli border. Under the agreement, the Lebanese armed forces will begin taking control of the area by establishing a series of pilot zones in the hopes it will eventually replace Hezbollah and lead to a lasting and comprehensive peace. Hezbollah has still not commented on the ceasefire. Meanwhile, the Israeli military and Hezbollah continue to trade fire. The UN says a peacekeeper in Lebanon was killed and two others injured in shelling. Willie Lowry, CBC News, near Hanita, Israel.
3: Meanwhile, the U.S. House of Representatives passes a resolution to keep President Donald Trump from taking more military action against Iran.
6: On this vote, the yeas are 215 and the nays are 208. The concurrent resolution is adopted.
3: The measure requires the president to withdraw U.S. forces or get congressional approval to continue the war. Four Republicans sided with the Democrats to pass the measure. The non-binding resolution is a sign that Trump's party may be growing frustrated with the stalled military campaign. Canada and its Five Eyes partners are warning that Chinese spies are posing as recruiters on sites like LinkedIn and Indeed. A new security alert says operatives are using fake job postings to target current and former government and military personnel. Applicants are often asked to write trial reports for money, a tactic meant to trick them into revealing state secrets. The Chinese embassy in London strongly denies the claims, calling them malicious slander. The Vegas Golden Knights head into the second game of the Stanley Cup Final tonight, up 1-0 against the Carolina Hurricanes. At the center of their championship run is Canadian goaltender Carter Hart. His journey has been both highly successful on the ice and deeply controversial off of it. Karen Pauls reports.
0: The booing started early in Game 1 of the Stanley Cup Finals. The chanting followed. Carolina Hurricanes fans watching goaltender Carter Hart on hockey's biggest stage.
7: It was really nice to see the Canes fans chanting "No means no."
8: Kelly Favreau is a survivor of sexual assault and co-founder of a group called Beyond the Verdict.
7: Shows that the fans are now starting to realize the NHL isn't really holding anyone accountable right now.
8: Hart was one of five players from Canada's 2018 World Junior team charged with sexual assault after a Hockey Canada event celebrating their victory. He, Michael McLeod, Alex Formanton, Dylan Dubé, and Cal Foote were acquitted of all charges. The judge ruled the allegations lacked sufficient credibility to warrant conviction. NHL Commissioner Gary Bettman described the players' conduct like this:
9: abhorrent, reprehensible, horrific, and unacceptable.
8: But after the league cleared them to play, Vegas snapped up Hart.
10: I think fans want to see their team win.
8: Mark Anderson is a sports reporter for the Associated Press in Las Vegas.
10: And you could say, well, the courts didn't find him guilty, so why should I blame him?
11: Shot to the team director.
8: While the debate follows Hart off the ice, his success on it has been undeniable. Vegas is now just 3 wins away from winning the Stanley Cup, and Hart is in the running for the Conn Smythe Trophy, awarded to the team's playoff MVP. Karen Pauls, CBC News, Winnipeg.
3: A manhunt is back on in northern Saskatchewan after police released 2 suspects without charges. The pair were arrested Monday following a shooting on the remote Pelican Narrows First Nation that left a 28-year-old woman dead near a local clinic. The Peter Ballantyne Cree Nation says community schools will stay closed for the rest of the week. Nova Scotia's Education Department is removing a short story from an online grade 12 English course after it was found to include a racist term. The Ernest Hemingway story uses the N-word 12 times. Leaders in the province's black community say they are angry and frustrated that the text ever made it into a classroom. Allie Thompson reports.
12: Quite frankly, I'm tired of having this conversation.
13: Kesa Monroe Anderson is a professor at Acadia University's School of Education. She says she is feeling angry and confused after discovering a self-guided online grade 12 English class included Ernest Hemingway's The Killers. The 1920s short story uses the N-word 12 times. Monroe Anderson is questioning how that happened.
12: Where was the rigor for this text? Where was the humanity?
13: The short story was removed after a parent, who is also a CBC journalist, brought it to the attention of the course mentor. Nova Scotia's education department declined an interview and refused to answer specific questions. An email statement says the province has several processes to guide how resources are brought into classrooms, and they must pass a bias evaluation. But former principal Martin Morrison says it doesn't appear that guidance was followed.
14: It just kind of widens the distrust of black learners specifically, right?
13: So youth worker Dennis Adams says he's disgusted when he sees the N-word. And the way it's used in this short story is derogatory.
15: There's, a second-class citizenship effect.
13: Adams says he hopes shedding light on the situation sparks conversation about which sensitive texts are appropriate for classrooms. Allie Thompson, CBC News, Halifax.
3: And that is the latest national and international news from World Report. I'm John Northcott. This is CBC News.
16: Hi, my name is Leo. 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
17: It's 6:10. It's Thursday, June 4th. 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We're sitting at 17 degrees and mainly sunny skies in Montreal. At St. Adèle, sitting at 14 degrees right now. Huntington, sitting at 17 degrees as well. AI data centers. Governments want them. Big tech wants them, but not some Canadians. The CBC's Manjula Salvaraja looks at the growing backlash against these huge facilities. Canada is revealing its strategy today. Crystalina Randall-Cann will talk about that. And Jay Turnbull will stop by with sports. First, over to Lita Polson with the morning commute.
18: And it's not a bad commute. I mean, it's beautiful and no major complaints, with the exception we could complain about the Metropolitan westbound. I don't know if it'll do anything, but the Metropolitan eastbound still blocked off around Marché Central lane blockage, and it is backing through the Decarie interchange.
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19: And Sean, the school year

0: to be drawing to a close, but school safety high on the minds of parents and for the borough of Rosemont-La Petite-Patrie here in Montreal, announcing a number of new safe school zones that are going to be built through that borough to try to increase that safety. So we'll hear some of those details coming up. Speaking of safety, calls for more measures to protect when it comes to use of bouncy castles. This after the death of a three-year-old in a park over the weekend here in Montreal, a bouncy castle literally blown away by the wind, a number of people injured. We'll get more on that story through the morning as well. And it is market season in Montreal. All the public markets opening up and the special summer programming begins this weekend at the Jean Talon Market. All of this, though, is the markets continuing to say they need a lot more cash from the city in order to maintain and fix up their properties. More news is coming up at 6:30.
1: Thank you. Mainly sunny skies. Winds do pick up this morning for Montreal in a high of 29 degrees. When you factor in the humidex, it will feel slightly warmer. It'll feel like 30, according to Environment Canada. UV index very high. A few clouds tonight and a low of 18 degrees. St. Adèle, mainly sunny as well. Expect winds to pick up today in a high of 27 degrees. Clouds in the forecast for tonight and a low of 15. The time is 6:12. Remember Aaron Brockovich?
2: These people don't dream about being rich. They dream about being able to watch their kids swim in a pool without worrying that they'll have to have a hysterectomy at the age of 20 or have their spine deteriorate like Stan Bloom, another client of ours.
1: That, of course, is Julia Roberts playing the tough-talking lawyer Aaron Brockovich in the film of the same name. It's based on a true story, and Brockovich continues to make waves. Now she set her sights on something new popping up across the U.S., AI data centers. And just like our neighbors south of the border, there are also concerns about these massive projects here in Canada. The CBC's Manjula Selvaraja has a closer look at what they are and why some Canadians want to fight them.
3: Aaron Brockovich just launched a platform for people in the U.S. to share concerns about existing or proposed AI data centers near them. The site, BrockovichDataCenter.com, has accumulated more than 3,000 reports about these centers. In Canada, there are growing protests against these projects, like this one in Vancouver, in Maine.
4: AI sucks!
3: Or in April, outside a council meeting near Regina in the rural municipality of Sherwood.
5: Say no
4: to AI!
3: While councillors meeting inside approved a Bell Canada AI data center. In a press release, Bell Canada projects that the facility will generate $12 billion in economic value, 800 jobs during construction, and 80-plus jobs after.
6: There are a couple projects jockeying for the title of the largest AI data center in Canada. This is one of them.
3: Maren Lowen is Associate Program Director with Urban Climate Leadership, a nonprofit focused on climate action. She's also a former Saskatoon city councillor.
6: It's over 60 hectares, and it would be, you know, a very large industrial land use. It's a 300-megawatt project. 300 megawatts is enough electricity to power up to 300,000 homes. So that's almost three times as many dwellings are as in the city of Regina right next door.
3: AI data centers are very different from the data centers of old. They need to handle high volumes of data and high performance computing. They're larger, consume more power, and generate more heat.
7: There's been a kind of step change in intensity with the arrival of AI. And so people aren't just building regular data centers anymore. They're building ones that are truly hyperscale.
3: Anne Pesek is an associate professor at Trent University and the Canada Research Chair in Media Culture and the Environment. She studies the political economy of the tech sector. Why have these infrastructure projects become a lightning rod for protests? A new Angus Reid poll shows that nearly half of Canadians surveyed believe Canada needs domestic infrastructure, but two-thirds don't want a data center nearby. Pesek says people worry they may shoulder the burdens of these projects while profits flow elsewhere.
7: So that could mean having their energy bill go up, because whenever you build a new piece of infrastructure that requires a lot of electricity, you have to build all kinds of upgrades to the electrical grid. You know, your local watershed could be impacted. Some of these very large hyperscale facilities will pull in millions of gallons of water a day to keep the chips cool.
3: Blaine Haggart says these data centers give people something physical to direct their anger at, an argument he says was put forward by U.S. political scientist David Karp. Haggart is a professor of political science at Brock University, studying internet and data governance.
8: So they're kind of the embodiment of this kind of like malaise and antipathy and anger against AI. So like for young people, you know, it's destroying.

0: entry-level jobs. Mid-career workers, they see AI being used as an excuse to hollow out their workforces, leaving them kind of alone and overworked.
1: Meanwhile, the Canadian government is doubling down on AI. It earmarked $2 billion to boost Canada's computing prowess under the Canadian Sovereign AI Compute Strategy, a push for digital and data sovereignty. Evan Solomon, Canada's Minister of AI, called it the most pressing policy and democratic issue of our time.
0: The issue here isn't just sovereignty in the abstract, the shorter term issue, which is, oh my gosh, we can't trust the United States anymore. There is, however, a longer term issue that's been at play, which is also related to the United States, which is the dominance of the giant tech companies.
1: But Hagerd warns that the physical location alone is not a barrier to other countries accessing Canadian data.
0: Something called the U.S. Cloud Act in the United States, it allows the U.S. government to access data held by U.S. companies or U.S. affiliated companies, no matter where it's located in the world.
1: Marin Lowen says there's also a need for more conversations about the end of life of these projects.
2: Local governments and communities need to ask at the decision points, who's responsible for decommissioning the site and reclaiming the site and doing any necessary environmental remediation?
1: In 2023, Ann Pasek authored an e-zine titled Getting Into Fights with Data Centers.
3: The conversation we have about the environmental impact of digital stuff tends to focus on us as consumers, you know, how guilty should I feel about having a conversation with ChatGPT? I find it very helpful to just go find the infrastructure where this stuff is sitting, which is to say data centers.
1: She predicts resistance to these AI-focused infrastructure projects will only continue to grow, which means we just may hear more of this.
4: Hey, no.
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6: And a reminder, Prime Minister Mark Carney will unveil Canada's long-awaited National Artificial Intelligence Strategy today. We'll get into that with Crystal Lee Ramlakhan in just a moment. Right now, it's 6:18. Here's Lita Polson with the morning commute.
7: And they still haven't opened it. I'm talking about the Metropolitan eastbound. The right-hand lanes blocked off as because of overnight work. They have not completed it. It needs a little extra time, so you are stuck in traffic from almost Côte-de-Liesse through the Decarie Interchange past the Saint-Laurent area.
6: Thank you. Crystal Lee Ramlakhan is here with the Business Report. Good morning.
8: Hey, good morning, Sean.
6: As we said, Prime Minister Mark Carney set to announce Canada's long-awaited AI strategy today. What do we know so far?
8: So the plan is supposed to introduce new measures to ensure AI is developed safely and securely, and it will aim to improve the daily lives of Canadians. So Carney is slated to tour an artificial intelligence institute in Toronto today. They're making the announcement around 10:45 Eastern this time. And he's also going to meet with some researchers as he unfurls this blueprint. So the strategy comes as governments, businesses, and society, you know, everyday people navigate the rapid development of machine learning. And AI Minister Evan Solomon has said the strategy looks to build trust in AI as well, with things like new privacy and online safety laws.
6: Right. Seems like we're talking about AI almost every day now.
8: Mm.
6: Yeah. Let's get to something else. Let's get to NBA finals and tickets. A lot of people are paying quite a bit for those tickets.
8: Yes, they are. So tickets to the NBA finals in New York are so hot that fans are spending thousands of dollars even for the nosebleed seats. So the cheapest tickets to the New York Knicks home games at Madison Square Garden are selling for nearly $4,000 each.
6: Wow.
8: So that's on a secondary marketplaces right now. And that is roughly five times the get-in price to sit in the cheapest seats at the home of the San Antonio Spurs, where the two teams faced off last night. And some almost courtside seats near that Celebrity Row at MSG are listed for $220,000.
6: That's someone's annual salary, Crystal Lee.
8: Yeah,
6: and not even for quite a few people.
8: double or quadruple some people's annual salaries, right? And the sky-high prices in New York, of course, reflect the fact that the Knicks haven't been to the NBA Finals this century. That

0: The Garden is one of the most iconic venues in the world. And of course, the region is home to plenty of sports fans with deep pockets. And some people were saying that you could fly to San Antonio, book a hotel and buy tickets there, and then, you know, stay there for a few days and come back for cheaper than you could buy tickets in New York for.
1: That is quite something. Okay, we'll talk to you the next half hour. Thank you, Crystal Lee.
0: All right. Thanks, Sean.
1: Crystal Lee Ramlikan with the business news. She'll be back in the next half hour. Your thoughts on that? 514-566-9066. I know for when the Canadians were in the playoffs, the tickets, well, they weren't that high. They were $4,000, but to sit in the nosebleeds there, they were in the hundreds still. So your thoughts on all of that? 514-566-9066. 622, Tennyson King was born in Hong Kong but grew up in Mississauga. He uses his music to reconnect with his Chinese roots. This new song from Tennyson King is adapted from a Chinese folktale. It's called Big Mountain High.

0: That was Big Mountain High by Tennyson King. It's the new single from his upcoming album, which is called 100 Cities. 6:24, Jay Turnbull is here with sports. And Jay, the French Open table was wide open on the men's side. Some big names are already out of the tournament. There's a chance for Félix Auger-Aliassime to take advantage.
1: Yeah, so the Montrealer was in the quarterfinals yesterday. The second highest ranked player still alive at Roland Garros, Alexander Zverev of Germany, is already in the semis. He's the only one ranked higher than Felix. Carlos Alcaraz injured, Novak Djokovic and Jannik Sinner both bounced early. So it looked to many people, myself included, that Felix had a clear path to the final. It wouldn't be easy, of course, but if there's a time to bet on him making the final, maybe winning his very first major, this was probably it. Yesterday, he was up against Italian Flavio Caboli, the 14th ranked player in the world, the 10th seed at this tournament.
2: That's out. Auger-Aliassime breaks it 4-5. He claims the opening set.
1: Yeah, so a promising start of the match on a very windy court. So Auger-Aliassime won the first set 6-4. It was so windy, in fact, that officials had to close the roof on the stadium.
3: Okay.
1: You think that would work because for Félix Auger-Aliassime, a very good indoor player, so you think he'd take advantage of that. He went up 3-1 in the second set, but Caboli fought back to win it 6-4. In the third set, Auger-Aliassime was up 40-love and was about to break Caboli's serve, but he fought all.

0: all the way back to save it, and then he won that set 6-4 as well. I didn't get to watch the entire match. I was at the Canada men's soccer practice yesterday, but as we're waiting for the players to come in, we're all watching it on a laptop. So we didn't have the sound. We were watching that. And I watched that part, and I thought, you know, he was up so close to winning that point. He one point away from winning it, and then, you know, being able to take that the third set. Had to be a huge momentum shift. It was right there. We need one more point. Here's the last point of the entire match.
1: There it is. Fabio Cabali to the semifinals.
0: Yeah, so back to that third set where Oji Adesim had seven break points, break opportunities, but he couldn't convert. So what happened after that great start?
2: I had a small moment of miss of concentration in the second set where I was playing a very attacking tennis, but I just was not precise. But then in the third set, I thought I was a better player. I made some good adjustments, and I think the forehand miss at love 40 is huge looking back because I was in a really good place. I had the point on my racket, and I missed the forehand, which is my strength, so that was big. And then that game, I have to give him credit, 4-3. Had some tough rallies. I didn't have the chance. I didn't have the look, and I had to stay in the rally, and he just did better than me.
3: So Félix Auger-Aliassime's run at the French Open, it's over. He never made it that far. Does he take any solace in that?
0: Yeah, I'd never been to the quarterfinals before. He'll be the fourth-ranked player in the world when the rankings come out next week. But a wasted opportunity. It was there on a platter for him. He didn't meet the challenge, and he knows it.
2: In a bigger perspective, I mean, I can't complain with my life, you know. But I'm in a place right now with my tennis career that is tough. You know, I'm a little bit like, I'm destroyed today a little bit. Like, you know, it's tough. Like, I usually handle losses pretty well, I have to say. Like, my whole career, I was going back to training with optimism and positivity. But now I feel like I'm not the player I want to be. So today is a difficult day.
0: Yeah, so he's turning 26 this year. He just feels like he's not improving the way he wants to, despite the fact that he's climbing up the rankings. But, you know, he's going to look back at this and think, man, it was right there for me. And he didn't seize the chance, seize the momentum. There are some Canadians still to cheer for, a Canadian, I guess. Gabriela Dabrowski and her American partner, Evan King, are in the mixed doubles final. And she's also in the women's doubles semifinals at the French Open. So there you go. So it'll take some time for Félix Auger-Aliassime to shake this one off and hopefully be ready for the next one.
3: Thank you, Jake.
0: Thanks.
3: It's 6:29. Let's get to some weather now. Mainly sunny skies. Winds pick up this morning at a high of 29 degrees with the humid index 30. UV index very high. A few clouds tonight and a low of 18. St. Adèle, mainly sunny. Expect winds to pick up at a high of 29 with the humid index 29. Clouds tonight and a low of 15. Coming up next, if you're a senior, how many medications or pills do you take per day? If it's more than five, well, there's a suggestion that you might want to review how many you take. First, over to Lita.
4: And we have a lot of traffic centered around the Metropolitan, either east or west. In the eastbound direction, it's because of overnight work. They haven't finished it. And on the westbound side, it's because of a stalled vehicle. And that's as you approach to the Decarie Interchange. But you take away a lane, and that's what you get, a delay from almost Papineau to Decarie.
5: This is CBC News. Good morning, it is 6:30. I'm Sean Lyons with your CBC News from Montreal. Well, this school year may be winding down, but at least one Montreal borough has school safety at the top of mind these days. Rosemont-la-Petite-Patrie is implementing new measures to reduce traffic near schools and limit the chance of accidents. As Rowan Kennedy tells us now, officials announced yesterday the direction of certain streets going to be reversed and bike paths will be added.
6: Karine Desrousseaux walks or bikes her child to school every day in Rosemont-la-Petite-Patrie. The parent committee member says around rush hour, traffic increases and people don't always follow the rules. After months of calls from parents like Desrousseaux, the borough has announced new measures to make schools unsafer, Over the next 3 years, bike paths, sidewalk extensions, and designated drop-off areas will be added near 10 schools.
7: On va radicalement transformer le quartier.

0: dans les prochaines années.
1: We will radically transform the neighborhood, says borough mayor François Limoges. Several streets will also become one-ways and parts of Drolet and Henri-Julien Avenue will change directions.
2: On pense que c'est vraiment une première mesure puis qu'il y en aura d'autres après. On continue.
1: Desrousseaux, meanwhile, thinks it's a good first step and hopes more measures are still in the works. She says they won't just help her kid get to school, they'll also help her and other parents breathe a sigh of relief. Rowan Kennedy, CBC News, Montreal.
3: In other news, the death of a three-year-old girl in an incident involving a bouncy castle in Montreal earlier this week is highlighting the lack of regulations here in Quebec. Three-year-old Eva Ciampini was killed after the bouncy castle she and others were playing in and around was picked up by strong winds in a park in LaSalle and dropped to the ground. The Régie du Bâtiment regulates amusement rides and games here in Quebec, but there's an exception to the rules for inflatable structures. Wendy Hammond lobbied for legislation to regulate bouncy castles in her home state of Nevada in the U.S. Her nine-year-old daughter, Lizzie, was killed in 2019 when she was in a bouncy castle that was picked up by a gust of wind.
4: It's heartbreaking because losing your child, it's something that's supposed to be fun, I think is the hardest part to it. I mean, there's a lot of hard parts to it every day.
3: Earlier this year, Nevada adopted a law to regulate inflatable structures, one of the strictest in North America. It requires operators there to ensure their structures are properly anchored and weighted and to stop operating them if the wind goes above 24 kilometers an hour. A man is dead after being shot in a Montreal park. Police were called at around 10:30 last night when gunshots were heard near the corner of Lanaudière and Castelnau streets in the Villeray area. When they got there, officers found the victim lying in a park. The person was pronounced dead at the scene. They're only being described as a young man for the time being. The canine unit's being brought in. Police are also looking for surveillance footage. Provincial police are investigating another inmate death at the Donnacona Federal Prison near Quebec City. An altercation broke out yesterday evening involving several people inside. Man in his 30s was badly injured and pronounced dead. Police are not releasing any other details about the incident for the time being. This is the fourth inmate death at Donnacona since July of last year. The MNA for the Magdalen Islands out in the Gulf of St. Lawrence says he is worried for the health and safety of people on Entry Island. It comes after an elderly patient there reportedly had to wait 12 hours to be transported by helicopter due to an extended ferry closure. The provincial politician says Quebec's Ferry Corporation and health officials should have an effective contingency plan in place. Sarah Kay Dallaire explains.
5: It makes people's lives at risk.
6: Parti Québécois MNA Joël Arsenault says Quebec's Ferry Corporation is failing to provide sufficient services for the MAG's smallest island. Entry Island's ferry, which is the only way on and off the island, has been out of service for several weeks due to repairs and maintenance.
5: The ferry, at this point, at this time of the year, early June, is supposed to be in operation.
6: Arsenault says an elderly woman reportedly waited 12 hours last weekend for an emergency helicopter to transport her off the island.
5: Which is absolutely unacceptable when it comes to emergency services.
6: The island currently has a CLSC with a nurse on site, but no cars can get on or off the island in case of a medical emergency. Arsenault says he has been asking both the local health authority and the Ferry Corporation to provide a detailed written contingency plan.
5: And they're not doing so. They're just crossing their fingers, hoping that nothing will happen.
6: In a written statement, the local health authority confirms a plan in place was strictly followed, but declined to provide further details. Quebec's Ferry Corporation also refused to comment on the situation. Sarah Kate Dallaire, CBC News, Quebec City.
3: And finally, public market season is now underway in Montreal. The summer programming at the city's three main market sites is due to kick off this coming weekend. Smaller local ones also getting in on the action, of course, in the months to come. All while the organization that runs the three main sites continues negotiating for more money from the city to fix up its locations. The head of that group, Nicolas Fabien Ouellette, says there are a range of highlights this year.
7: Think about Oktoberfest at all of the three big markets we will have at Jean Talon, Atwater, and Maisonneuve. We will also have local wine and cider fest in Jean Talon Market. And you'll have throughout the season a smaller workshop to learn, let's say, kids how to cook.
3: Now, Fabien Ouellette adds that the three main markets need some TLC. A recent survey found the vast majority of vendors are not happy with the state of the infrastructure, and a third of them say they may close up shop entirely over the next couple of years if nothing is done. Fabien Ouellette says that they need $26 million just to bring the sites up back.

0: a reasonable standard. Talks with the city are continuing. And that was your CBC News.
1: Thank you, Sean. That's Sean Lyons from the CBC Montreal Newsroom. Good morning. I'm Sean Henry. This is Daybreak on CBC Radio 1, the CBC News app, CBC Listen, and CBC Television. This hour, 6:36. It's Thursday, June 4th. We're sitting at 17 degrees, mostly sunny skies in Montreal. It's 18 downtown Montreal. We'll go with that, the warmer temperature. It is 14 degrees in Sainte-Adèle, Huntingdon, sitting at 17 degrees. Coming up this half hour, a new Canadian health guideline is recommending that seniors who regularly take five or more medications get their prescriptions reviewed on an annual basis. We'll find out why in just a moment. First, over to Lita Polson with the morning commute.
2: And it's a nice commute. I mean, you need sunglasses, but that's just adding to how great it is. We're going to check in just a little after 7 o'clock with our bike reporter. I'm sure it's going to be busier this morning because I've already seen, actually on Saint-Denis at this point, packs of five rolling along, and also on the canal, which is just beautiful this morning on those bike routes. But no major problems with the exception of the Met East and West, with a delay through the DeCary interchange.
1: Thank you, Lita. 6:37. We're sitting at 18 degrees in Montreal. Mainly sunny skies. Winds pick up this morning and a high of 29 degrees factor in the humidex. Environment Canada says it will feel slightly warmer. It'll feel like 30. UV index very high. A few clouds tonight and a low of 18 degrees. Huntingdon, mainly sunny and windy today and a high of 29 degrees with the humidex 31. UV index very high. Clouds in the forecast for this evening and overnight and a low of 16 degrees. 6:38, there is a new Canadian health guideline. It aims to deal with the problem of overprescribing medicine to seniors. If you take five or more medications, experts say you may need an annual prescription checkup. Dr. Emily McDonald is a professor with McGill's Department of Medicine and one of the lead researchers behind this new guideline. She joins us in studio this morning. Thanks for coming in.
3: Hi, Sean. Thanks for having me.
1: Got to ask you, how big is the problem of overprescribing medication for seniors in Canada?
3: It's a big problem and it's getting bigger. We see now that about 2/3 of older adults are taking five or more medications. So that's most older adults out in the community.
1: Right. And from your knowledge, what's the most you've seen in one day?
3: Oh, the most I've seen is upwards of 30 medications.
1: Really? 30? Yes. Wow. Why is this a problem?
3: So the more medications you take, the more likely they are to interact with each other. And around five medications is the trigger for where we start to see that one or more of those medications might be risky. And what we mean by risky is that it could cause you to fall down. It could start to affect your memory. They can cause bleeding. So all sorts of side effects that we want to avoid.
1: When we talk about five or more medications, I know it's five per day. It's five at a time. What's your...
3: We're usually talking about five medication classes. So that could mean more than five pills per day.
1: Right. Because some people, if you look at their package and it says morning and there might be five pills in there, noon, there might be a couple more and so on and so forth.
3: Exactly. So some medications are two or three times a day. So already just by taking five, you might be taking 10 to 15 pills a day.
1: Wow. Let's talk about the how now. How does someone end up with so many medications at once per day?
3: So it's certainly well-intentioned. As we get older, we accrue more medical conditions and we need medications to treat these. But sometimes we start to get side effects from medications and these could, for example, be attributed to aging. And instead of reviewing the medications, we find other medications to treat those side effects. So we can see prescribing cascades. And we also see people who are taking medications for longer than the intended duration. And so over time, the medications add up. We're better at prescribing than we are at what's called deprescribing or stopping medications.
1: Right. Oh, why wouldn't a doctor know if a drug clashes with what their patients are already taking?
3: So there's certainly software that show drug interactions where one drug shouldn't be taken with another drug. What we're talking about here is a little bit more subtle. These are medications that maybe with age, the dose needs to come down. And when you have 10 medical conditions and you have 10 medications and there are hundreds of professional society guidelines about how to prescribe, it can get complicated.
1: Right. Side effects, they do happen when you take medication. And sometimes some medications actually say these are the side effects. So... And that happens when you first start taking the specific medication. So how long after should someone start asking questions, and especially someone who's taking more than five pills a day or medications a day? At what point should they start asking questions when those side effects are not going away?
3: Yeah, so that's a great question. I would certainly say that if you're thinking about treating a side effect with a medication, that would be an opportune time to ask, could this side effect that I'm experiencing or could this feeling that I'm experiencing be from one of my medications? Usually when you start a new medication is one of the highest risk times for you to have side effects until the body adjusts. So in the first few weeks or first couple of months, that would be really important.
1: How can an annual checkup change all of this?
3: So that's a dedicated time where the healthcare professional could sit down, speak with the patient and often the family, go through the medications one at a time, teach about what each medication does, talk about the side effects, and take a moment to discuss with the patient and their family what their goals are. So some people's goals are to live as long as possible. Other people are to keep driving or to live autonomously at home. And so depending on what your goals are, that can affect what medications are best for you.
1: And that is all assuming someone actually has a family doctor. What about someone who does not have a family doctor? How do they go through this exercise on an annual basis?
3: Yeah, so the good news is a medication review can be done by a pharmacist. And this is a service that is being offered by pharmacies now more and more in Quebec and across Canada. So going to see the pharmacist and reviewing your medications is a great option.
1: Yeah. Will the digitization that's underway of medical records in Quebec make this easier for doctors or anybody who can review this medication?
3: Absolutely. This will make things much easier because a lot of people have multiple prescribers and it's difficult to communicate. So we don't always know why a medication was started or why a medication was stopped. It's often challenging to find the indication for why you took it. And so having a chart where the doctors can see what other doctors wrote and the pharmacist can see the indication for the medication will really help us give you the best, safest combination of medications and will also prevent errors and prevent us from restarting medications when they were intentionally stopped.
1: Right. So if someone's listening right now and they are prescribed more than five medications per day, what questions should they be asking? Aside from the recommendation of an annual review, what questions should they be asking?
3: So there are definitely some key, very simple questions. One of them is, what does each of my medications do? What am I taking it for? Is there an alternative to this medication, such as exercise or diet or, for example, cognitive behavioral therapy for sleep? Is there one or more of these medications that I don't need to take anymore? Or could one of these medications be causing this side effect or symptom that I've noticed?
1: I'm wondering, do you know if there's a fear of coming off medication?
3: Yes, there absolutely is. But there are studies showing that if a doctor tells you that it's safe to come off a medication, most people would want to stop a medication if that's safe to do so.
1: Right. This new guideline stems from the Pharmacare Act that was passed last year. How does this guideline fit with the federal goal to develop a strategy on appropriate medication use?
3: So it's entirely aligned with our goal of appropriate medication use for all of Canadians. The idea is for people to be on the right medications at the right time, for the right duration, to get the best outcome. That's what appropriateness is for medications. And so doing a prescription checkup once a year to clean up what you're taking and make sure everything is still indicated and helping you is entirely aligned with our goal in Canada for appropriate use of medications for all.
1: We're talking about seniors here this morning, but this applies to just about everyone.
3: It absolutely does. So we've started to see that younger people, even children, are taking multiple medications. And so while this guideline really addressed and focused on older adults, this is something that everybody should be thinking about.
1: Right. And then we'll see how this goes. Anything else people should know about medication use or how to take their medication?
3: Yeah, so some medications your body has become adjusted to over time, and so stopping them suddenly can give you side effects or withdrawal side effects even. And so it's recommended for some medications to stop them slowly over time and that be supervised.
1: Right, and I guess that's a conversation that you have with your doctor or your pharmacist or your healthcare professional.
3: 100%, yes.
1: Dr. McDonald, thanks for coming in this morning.
3: Thanks again for having me.
1: And that is Dr. Emily McDonald, an associate professor in McGill's Department of Medicine. She's one of the authors behind the study informing this new guideline. Over to you, the Daybreak text message line, 514-566-9066. 6:45, here's Lita.
2: And big festival season is upon us. And of course, Mural Fest has kicked off. But of course, that will affect your driving around the Saint-Laurent area, Boulevard Saint-Laurent, from Sherbrooke to Mount Royal. There'll be closures and lots of fun. So we call that a good closure. It's not because of ongoing road work like they have on the Metropolitan eastbound around the Saint-Laurent area, still partially blocked off from the overnight work.
1: Thank you, Lita. 646, Crystal Lee Ramlikan is back with more business news. Good morning.
4: Hey, good morning, Sean.
1: Federal government has told the CRTC to change course on income.

0: our trade pact, Kuzma, and he said the government was looking at how much the new policy would cost Canadians. So the government says the CRTC's new requirements would impose new costs on these companies providing these services, which would ultimately fall on Canadian consumers through higher prices.
1: We have more details on SpaceX's plans to go public. What can you tell us about that?
0: Yes, that's right. So SpaceX plans to raise up to $75 billion when it goes public this month, setting the stage for the largest ever stock market debut. And it also puts owner and founder Elon Musk on course to becoming the world's first trillionaire. So the company plans to sell more than 555 million shares at $135 each. And the offering would give SpaceX a market value of $1.77 trillion. Now, only six companies in the S&P 500 are currently worth more. And the estimated proceeds from the SpaceX IPO would easily top the previous record holder, oil giant Saudi Aramco, which raised $26 billion in 2019. So it's kind of interesting to think, oh, $26 billion, you know, Not the highest anymore, just, you know, kind of peanuts compared to this new IPO that's planned for this month.
1: Thank you, Krista Lee.
0: All right, thanks, Sean.
1: Krista Lee Ramlakhan with the Business Report. It's 6:48. Tributes continue to pour in for Peebo Bryson. The Grammy-winning R&B singer died this week at the age of 75. Celine Dion is among the many offering her condolences. The two paired up to sing Beauty and the Beast in the 90s. Her social media post reads in part, "He made me feel so comfortable as I was just learning to sing in English. He'll remain for me always as a real symbol of the joy that music has brought to my life. His voice and his talent will be missed." Here is Peebo Bryson and Celine Dion with Beauty and the Beast.

0: Peebo Bryson and Celine Dion with Beauty and the Beast. Peebo Bryson died this week at the age of 75. 652 on the Daybreak text message line, 514-566-9066. A few of you writing in about our conversation with Dr. Emily McDonald about prescriptions and overprescribing. One person writing in to saying it's so important to have discussions like this in the healthcare system. Rick and RDP writing in saying at 62, I was proud to say I wasn't taking any medication. Today I take one pill twice a day and I'm doing everything I can to get off of it as soon as possible. We need far more education on prevention and healthy aging. Too many people leave the pharmacy with shopping bags full of prescriptions, and that is truly sad. Thank you for that. 514-566-9066 is the Daybreak text message line. We will repost this interview with Dr. McDonald. Right now, it is 6:53. Jay Turnbull is here with sports. And Jay, the NBA Finals kicked off last night. The New York Knicks were on the road taking on the San Antonio Spurs.
1: Yes, the Knicks, what a run they've been on these playoffs. 11 wins in a row, but they were down by 14 points to the San Antonio Spurs in the second half, but the Knicks fought back.
2: Brunson on the drive, spins underneath, puts it up, puts it in! Jalen Brunson does it again! It's a 6-point.
1: Jalen Brunson for the Knicks had 13 points in the fourth quarter alone, 30 points in the game, and the Knicks win this one 105-95. So 12 wins in a row for the New York Knicks, if you can believe that. I think it's the seventh team in history to do that in the NBA. Happens more than happens in the NHL, that's for sure. Here's Jalen Brunson speaking with ESPN about how the team fought back.
3: Honestly, just their chemistry, just knowing that we have each other's back. There's a lot of things, X and O's might have done better, but I think most importantly, our togetherness really the biggest difference.
1: I think the new face of the NBA via Victor Wembanyama plays for the San Antonio Spurs. This is his first finals. He had 26 points, but didn't have his best game. He had 12 rebounds as well. Shot 6-for-21 from the field. He says he was just bad.
4: I agree with the coach. I was bad tonight. It's not more complicated than that. It's not like, it's almost not like I have anything to figure out. It's almost like I have to play normal, not even good. I just, it's like I'm just doing the right things is enough. It's when I play bad, it's when we shoot ourselves in the foot. It's this is why I'm not worried. It's we're going to be so much better. I'm going to be so much better.
1: He's so good. He's like, if I play okay, we're going to be fine. I'm not saying he's not a guy who brags, but he's kind of telling the truth there. If he's okay, his team will dominate. That's how good Victor Wembanyama is. And he's still very, very young. This is the one of the youngest teams in the NBA final are the San Antonio Spurs. So they should be just fine. But the New York Knicks, again, have not lost a game in the last 12. So we'll switch to hockey for a second here.
0: Sure. It's game two, right?
1: Game two tonight, Carolina Hurricanes versus the Las Vegas Golden Knights. Of course, the Knights won game one in Carolina. So we'll go home with a split, which is always the goal. But Coach John Tortorella with the Vegas Golden Knights says, they want more than just a split.
5: To me, that's common sense. You win one, you want to win the next one. You don't want to let any momentum slip away. That's not extraordinary to me. That's just getting ready to play your next game, try to win it.
1: Kind of makes sense, right?
0: Yeah.
1: You want to win them all. Win four in a row if you can. Anyway, that game goes tonight in Raleigh, North Carolina. Back to tennis. Remember, we were talking about Felix Auger-Aliassime, the disappointment of not winning in the quarterfinals of the French Open yesterday, not marching on to the final where it looked like he had a clear path to it. Arina Sabalenka on the women's side, same thing. Belarusian top player in the world. She was leading yesterday in her quarterfinal match against Russian Diana Schneider. Ended up losing and losing a game that she as well should have won. I mean, she lost 10 games in a row. Said she went into a deep, deep, dark hole. Here she is after the match.
6: No thoughts, no emotions. Just want to quit tennis right now, but we'll see. We'll see in a few days. Hopefully I'll get back on track mentally.
1: Yeah, that sounds tough too. I mean, it's

0: just again, tennis is a sport where there is one winner on the men's side, one winner on the women's side, and the rest are a bunch of losers, right? You go home as a loser. You don't win. And when you're someone who's ranked as highly as Sabalenka, losing, you don't take it well. These are all very competitive athletes. That's how they get to the top, right? And,
1: right.
0: And to go home without performing as you should have, it's tough on them. I'm always marvel at the mental toughness that it takes to be a top tennis player, more than hockey, more than any team sports, because you're out there on your own. Yeah. I mean, your coach can look at you and pump his fist if he likes, but not much else you can do to help you out. So you're there on your own. The cameras are on you. The world is watching you. You're not having your best day. Well, how do you get over that? And that's the big thing. Is like we heard Felix earlier saying, you know, today was devastating. Usually he takes his losses pretty well. And he does take his losses pretty well because you have to learn how to take your losses well. But he's obviously devastated after that one. So good luck to him. Good luck to, all the players who lose. All the losers, we love you anyway.
1: Thank you, Jay. It is 6:58. Sean Lyons is here with news headlines.
2: And Sean, the death of a 3-year-old in a bouncy castle incident in LaSalle on the weekend, raising some questions about security around that kind of infrastructure here in this province, those kind of inflatable games and others. The province has a lack of that kind of regulation. Steve Rukavina is going to join us with a special report on that coming up on my next newscast. Lots of other news to get to as well this morning, including the borough of Rosemont-la-Patrie here in Montreal taking extra steps to try to make things safer around schools. A number of specialized school safety zones will be set up in that borough over the next couple of years. We'll hear what that is all going to look like. And it is public market season here in the city of Montreal. The markets, of course, all open because they are year-round. But the special programming, summer programming, kicks off this weekend at Jean Talon Market and others. We'll hear about some of that, but also some of the financial needs those markets still say they have in order to stay afloat. More news is coming up at 7:30.
3: A lot of volume, a lot of road work, a lot of sunshine. It's a nice morning, but watch out on 13 southbound, especially on the service road where we have a lot of ongoing work for the next couple of weeks, actually. 13 south is very heavy on the service road from Dagenais down to the 148, 440 or Avenue des Bois. It's they've blocked your access to 13 south in that area for the next couple of weeks. And it's busy and it's beautiful out there, Sean.
1: 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I'm your host, Sean Henry. You can also download the CBC News app and listen to us on the go. Let us know what your travel plans are for the summer. We're going to talk about that after the 7 o'clock edition of World Report with CAA. 19 degrees in Montreal.
4: This is World Report. Good morning, I'm John Northcott. The federal government is set to unveil its new national strategy for artificial intelligence. At an event in Toronto later this morning, Prime Minister Mark Carney will announce new safety, security, and privacy rules for machine learning. For a closer look at the plan, we're joined by the CBC's Janice McGregor in Ottawa. Janice, this policy has faced delays and a lot of shifting public opinion. What's the motivation for this announcement now?
5: Well, I'll be listening today to how the government ties this into its bigger sovereignty agenda. As artificial intelligence emerges in more and more ways, there is a serious threat if Canada's relying on cloud storage and server facilities outside its jurisdiction. When the government considers infrastructure for its building agenda, it has to consider things like where these data centers are going to go, who's going to build them, which is why we've seen AI facilities tied to other industrial development strategies, like the Memorandum of Understanding with Alberta, for example, to build a bitumen pipeline, or the government's major ramp-up of defense investments. And this strategy also has to consider sovereign human resources, measures to try to keep the best and the brightest in this field here in Canada, building up research institutions, scaling up startups, training Canadian workers and users to be savvy, to be competitive, to lead in this sector, and to approach AI with the appropriate sensitivity to unique Canadian needs, as opposed to just accepting tech that was developed with other countries' priorities in mind.
4: So, Janice, let's talk about the economics of all this. We know the tech sector has money, so what is the taxpayer involvement in all of this?
5: Yeah, and with all the needs out there, it might be difficult for some to accept that tech companies need public money right now. But there are concerns that small and medium-sized businesses can't or won't adopt these technologies without support, could fall behind. The Carney government's new sovereign wealth fund may be used to invest in top AI firms, although the details on that remain a bit murky. And instead of simply giving priority companies handouts, the strategy also envisions taking an equity stake in AI. So as the government helps them to scale up, their long-term success could reap benefits for the public purse in return. The strategy also talks about government being not just a funder, but a customer for these companies, using the Office of Digital Transformation to find more and more ways to use AI in government and figure out what public administration challenges could be solved through digital innovation.
4: Janice McGregor in Ottawa. Thanks, Janice.
5: You're welcome.
4: Meanwhile, Ottawa says its new carbon pricing deal with Alberta will bring stability to the carbon market and hold heavy emitters accountable. But a new study out this morning raises serious doubts. It warns the agreement won't actually cut emissions from the oil and gas sector and could put Canada further behind on its climate targets. David Thurton reports.
6: Carbon pricing is really important, industrial carbon pricing.
7: Because Dave Sawyer with the Canadian Climate Institute has been looking at the numbers, modeling the impact of Ottawa's new carbon pricing deal with Alberta. 3 weeks ago, Prime Minister Mark Carney said his deal with Premier Danielle Smith would fix her province's broken system for pricing carbon emissions.
8: This is Alberta and Canada coming together. It's about having a carbon market that functions.
7: But a new analysis from the Canadian Climate Institute is skeptical. It found that even with the new changes, Canada won't be any further along on previous commitments to reduce its carbon footprint.
6: The emission reductions we're getting out of the deal are not really significant.
7: And that's the optimistic scenario. If both Carney and Alberta follow through on an oil pipeline to the West Coast, any potential emission reduction would be lost, leaving Canada further from achieving its climate targets. David Thornton, CBC News, Ottawa.
4: Israel and Lebanon say they have agreed to a renewed ceasefire.
9: As a result of U.S.-led negotiations, Israel and Lebanon agreed to the implementation of a ceasefire. The ceasefire is contingent on a complete cessation of Hezbollah fire and the evacuation of all Hezbollah operatives from the south of Tani Sefer.
4: U.S. State Department Chief of Staff Daniel Holler delivering an update on the conflict following talks in Washington. The deal would stop all Hezbollah attacks on Israel and force the Iran-backed group to withdraw operatives from certain security zones. Hezbollah did not take part in the talks, however, and the agreement is contingent on a number of conditions, including the complete cessation of Hezbollah strikes. Donald Trump may be facing a setback over his conflict with Iran. The U.S. House of Representatives is forcing the president to seek congressional approval for the war or withdraw American forces. The House passed the War Powers Act with Republican support. The CBC's Chris Reyes joins us from Washington with more. So, Chris, break down the vote for us.
10: Yeah, good morning, John. So it took every Democrat and four Republicans in the House to get this legislation over the finish line after multiple failed attempts, which tells you that momentum has been building against the president's war in Iran. This legislation doesn't automatically trigger an end to the war. It's considered mostly a symbolic vote at this point. But it does send a message to the president that members of his own party are willing to stand up to him as this conflict continues with no end in sight. Representative Thomas Massie has been one of Trump's more vocal challengers within the Republican Party. Here's what he said about the vote.
11: I'm excited that it did pass, and people are tired of this. They're tired of $5 a gallon gas and $6 a gallon diesel and fertilizer we can't afford to put on our fields in Kentucky. So I think it sends a good message that the People's House, which represents the people, is tired of this war.
10: Massie is standing his ground, but it is worth noting that he recently lost the primaries to a Trump-backed candidate, which means he will not be running for re-election in November.
4: So, Chris, what's next?
10: So the Senate will now vote on this measure where the Republicans also have a slim majority. Some Democrats say the message alone that the president's war in Iran is illegal is powerful enough should this legislation pass in both chambers. Still, Trump will likely challenge it.
4: Chris Reyes in Washington. Thanks, Chris.
10: Thank you.
4: Canada and its Five Eyes partners are warning that Chinese spies are posing as recruiters on sites like LinkedIn and Indeed. A new security alert says operatives are using fake job postings to target current and former government and military personnel. Applicants are often asked to write trial reports for money, a tactic meant to trick them into revealing state secrets. The Chinese embassy in London strongly denies the claims, calling them malicious slander. A BC man convicted in the deaths of his three children is now on a conditional release. A provincial review board says Alan Schoenborn must attend a psychiatric clinic for treatment. He must also report any intimate relationships and not possess any weapons or drugs. Schoenborn killed his children in their Merritt, BC home in 2008. They were 5, 8, and 10 years old. He was found not criminally responsible for their deaths 2 years later. Schoenborn legally changed his name to Ken John Johnson in 2021. Finally, wild oyster fishers on Prince Edward Island are struggling to keep their heads above water. Their industry is grappling with two diseases and are killing mollusks at a record rate. And some say they may quit their livelihood altogether because of the problems. Nancy Russell has their story.
12: Wild oyster fishers say it has been tough going so far this spring. Two oyster diseases are taking a toll on the rivers where they fish. MSX and Dermo are not harmful for humans, but are killing oysters in big numbers.
13: It's just heartbreaking because you're fishing them, and then in the back of your head, it's like, is there anything going to be alive next year? You're always thinking of the future to come, because this spring, everybody said, oh, there's going to be a few dead, but until you really get in the water and you start fishing, you don't realize how bad it is.
12: Tammy Coughlin and her husband Randy have been fishing oysters together for more than 30 years.
13: So we usually get 10 boxes a day, and now we're down to 4 boxes a day. By the time you get everything paid, it's just hard to make a living at it anymore.
12: Amanda Wagner and her husband also fish oysters together. They have left their home 2 hours away and moved to the eastern part of the island, searching for enough healthy oysters to pay the bills.
14: Very discouraging, frustrating, stressful, emotional. It's hard.
12: The federal government has offered to buy back licenses from wild oyster fishers. Tammy Coughlin says she's not interested.
13: I don't have grade 12. And I'm at the age, what am I going to go back to school to do?
12: The wild oyster fishers are back on the water in September for the fall season, racing against time to make enough money to get them through the winter. Nancy Russell, CBC News, Brudenell, Prince Edward Islands.
4: And that is the latest national and international news from World Report. If you're enjoying the World Report podcast, and we hope you are, follow us and tell folks you know. And then we can all be in on the great big club. I'm John Northcott. This is CBC News.
15: Hi, my name is Peter. 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
1: It's 7:10. It is Thursday, June 4th. Good morning. I'm your host, Sean Henry. We're sitting at 18 degrees, mostly sunny skies in Montreal, St. Adele, 14 and mainly sunny as well. Huntington's sitting at 17 degrees right now. Quebecers' vacation budgets aren't budging for the first time since the pandemic. That's according to CAA Quebec, and we'll check in with them coming up in a moment. And you can weigh in as well, 514-566-9066. We'll give you the dollar amount, and you can let us know whether that's more or less than what you're planning to spend this summer. Also, let us know, where are you going this summer? 514-566-9066 is the Daybreak text message line. Over to Lita.
3: I see where they're coming from right now, from Terrebonne, from Mascouche, all the way down the 25 in the southbound direction. And at the split, a lot of people are off onto the 440 in the westbound direction, and there's a stall just before Pinneuf.
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2: And lots to get to this morning, Sean. We've got a special report on safety measures around bouncy castles. Questions are being raised about Quebec's lack of regulations. This, of course, after the death of a three-year-old who was involved in that incident on the weekend in a park in LaSalle. So Steve Rucavina will join us with a special report there. We're talking still more safety, school safety this time, because the Rosemont-la-Petite-Patrie borough here in Montreal taking a number of measures, including setting up special safe zones around a number of schools. We'll tell tell you what that is going to entail for the neighborhood. And it is public market season here in Quebec. Of course, the markets are open year-round, but special summer activities kick up as of this weekend. Meanwhile, the group that runs the three main markets in the city says it needs some $26 million to bring the infrastructure back up to code. More news is coming up at 7:30.
1: Okay, thank you. Weather-wise, we're looking at a mainly sunny day for Montreal. Winds do pick up this morning, though, and a high of 29 degrees. Factoring the humidex, it will feel like 30. UV index very high today. A few clouds in the forecast for tonight and a low of 18 degrees. Saint-Adèle, mainly sunny. Expect winds to pick up as

0: as well today, and a high of 27 degrees with the humid index 29. Clouds in the forecast for tonight and a low of 15 degrees. It's 7:12. CAA Quebec's annual survey of Quebecers' vacation plans has just been released. And this year, the average budget for a family vacation is the same as last year, just over $2,000. It's the first time in 5 years that people's budgets have not increased. Nicola Ryan is a spokesperson for CAA Quebec and joins us on the line. Good morning. Welcome back to the program.
1: Good morning.
0: Why aren't vacation budgets increasing this year?
1: Well, a lot of people, you know, vacation for Quebecers, it's sacred. So what we see in the number of people that will take vacation over the next few months, that's stable through the year. So we're at 67%. So 2% out of three will be taking vacation this summer. When we look at the destinations, we do feel there's also some sort of a continuity VS last year. So people will take vacation in Quebec. That's always the main destination. A lot of people will go elsewhere in Canada and Europe as well when big. The big change that we have is not a lot of people will go to the United States. So at 4%, we have the same percentage as last year. So when we look at all that, and then we look at the budget stays the same for this year. But what it tells us is that with inflation, with gas prices, we call it actually shrinkflation.
0: Right.
1: So we do believe people will go on vacation, will spend the same amount, but they will feel that they're not getting as much out of their dollar that they used to have.
0: Were you surprised by that number or the fact that people will not be spending more than previous years?
1: I'd say yes and no. I know that's not a good answer. Yes, we were surprised. You know, every year we do see that budget going up. Like I said, vacations are sacred for Quebecers. They need that time off, even through pandemic times. You know, people didn't want to stay at home. They discovered Quebec. When the pandemic ended, it was one of the first expense people would do. And then no, because, you know, we've been hearing about inflation. Everything costs more everywhere. We've been hearing about gas prices. You know, it used to be $1.35, $1.36. It got up to $2 a couple of weeks back.
0: Yeah.
1: So knowing that, we do feel like people may have been more cautious in preparing their vacations this year.
0: Are people taking vacations at around the same time? What's your observation on that these days?
1: Quebecers are, I'd say we follow habits. So we kind of do the same every year. One thing this year, though, that we were surprised is the rise of the month of June. So the next coming days, next coming weeks, we'll probably see more people on the road than we're used to. One tenacious myth, if I may say so, is people do believe the construction holidays is the period where everyone will be on vacation. But year over year, it's not even the most popular. It's not even the second most popular. So again, this year, construction holidays, it's about the Quebecer out of four, so 26-27% of people that will be on vacation. The start of August, 47% is always the time where we have the most vacationers on the road. So again, this year, that August period where people will be on vacation.
0: Interesting. In terms of spending, again, we talked about the budget for a family vacation, same as last year, just over $2,000. Before this number, what was the trend?
1: Mm-hmm. It was always going up. Even if you go back, the pandemic actually broke this for a couple of years. But even before pandemic, when we go back to like 2017, 2019, it was already around $1,700 for a family for vacation, an average. And it was always going up. It wasn't going up that much, like a big amount of money, but we were always a $10, $20, $30 increase per year in average. And then this year, we had the exact same budget as last year. So this was a surprising amount. You know, we're always thinking it's going to go up. When we hear about inflation, everything costs more. Even trips can cost more.
0: Yeah.
1: We had the situation with the kerosene, with Cuba being shut down, basically, and things like that. We could have expected a hike in prices with people having to pay more for vacation. Like I said, people are probably more cautious with reservation. We also see just a bit more people that are still undecided on what to do in other vacations. So they say, I'm going to take a vacation that month.
0: Right.
1: I haven't decided my destination or what I'm going to do. Mm.
0: What will people spend most of their vacation budgets on?
1: Mm-hmm. Well, it depends on the destination. I can actually say what people will not spend on. So let's say you decided you're going to Gaspésie this year, which is one of the most popular destinations in Quebec. You still have to pay your gas to go there. You know, that's it's already planned. Once you're going to arrive down there, you're going to recalculate your budget. You might do one less activity. You might go to the restaurant one less time. That's what we hear from people. We saw the same trend in 2022 or 2023 when gas prices were super high. The thing people decided, you know, I'm still going to go to that destination super far, but I'm going to spend less, or I'm going to stay at one.

0: place instead of doing two or three different small cities. So that's the trend we're seeing also this year again.
1: Right. Are you seeing also a trend where most people are driving to their destinations? What are you noticing on that front?
0: After the pandemic, we call it return to normal. People were taking the plane to go to different destinations, but still the main way of taking vacation is still the car. I think it's around 80% of people will actually drive to their destination. One thing that we're seeing that there's a growth year over year, it's RVs, so recreational vehicles. Mm-hmm. A lot of people invested in that in the last few years. So that's a new way for them to make vacation. They want to use it, they pay for it, so they're taking vacation with it. And another thing that we're seeing also is a lot of people, that invested in buying a pool, redoing their backyard, making work on the home.
1: Yeah.
0: Maybe this year we're going to see a couple of more people taking vacation, but staying home.
1: Staycation.
0: Just staycation, exactly, and enjoying what they paid for in the last few years.
1: Here's another number for you. 57% of Quebecers say they're going to stay in Quebec. Mm-hmm. What do you make of that?
0: That's just the average number over the last few years. So, a lot of people feel like Quebecers, they travel everywhere. They go to Europe, they go to the States, they go to Mexico, things like that. In the end, whenever we do that survey, it's the 17th time we've been doing the survey. The most popular destination is Quebec. People are staying here. People like the province. During the pandemic time, it was over 80% at one point of people taking vacations in Quebec. Mm-hmm. They couldn't go elsewhere. But still, there's a love for the province. There's so many destinations in the province. The main ones are Gaspésie, the Quebec City, Charlevoix. It's always really high in the survey. And again, this year, we're seeing that top three being up there.
1: Right. Well, it's the townships for me.
0: Well, you're up to, I think, 14%. That's number four.
1: Oh, there you go. So I'm there.
0: Exactly. And I'll be myself going to Ontario, which is the most visited province for Quebecers, with around one out of two that will visit Canada will go to Ontario.
1: Aside from Ontario, if people are traveling outside of the province, where else are they going? You talked about Ontario, but where else?
0: Yeah, so in Canada, the top five is Ontario, New Brunswick, Nova Scotia, Prince Edward Island, and one surprising one was Terre-Neuve-Labrador, so Newfoundland. A lot of people will go there this year. If we look at Europe, the four main ones, it's Italy, Spain, France, and Portugal. It's pretty one of the ones we see pretty much every time.
1: Right.
0: The United States at 4%, that's a surprise. We thought it would be a bit up from last year, mm-hmm. but it's the same at 4%. People are still not wanting to go there. So we thought it would go up a bit, with the sales number we're seeing. People are calling for Disney and things like that, but only 4% of Quebecers plan on going to the United States.
1: And aside from that number, with the rest of the destinations, how does that compare with a few years ago? Mm-hmm.
0: Well, it's pretty stable. Like I said, the main beneficiary from the United States, for Quebec is not going to the United States. It's mostly Canada. So that has been on the rise over the last 2 years. Europe as well, it's up to 11% of people saying they'll go overseas. The fact that the euro and the American dollar are almost identical amount, a lot of people, we feel, let's say they wanted to take vacation in California this year, they might fly to Portugal. It's the same distance, or give and take a few minutes. The expense will probably be around the same. So, they're just saying, let's do this year. Europe has been trending for the last 2 years.
1: Yeah.
0: Funky destinations, the two that were out in our sales over the last few months, Finland and Turkey were pretty high on people's mind. We were surprised by that.
1: Interesting. Back here at home, if there are people who have not decided when they're going to leave yet, when would you recommend going on, for example, a road trip?
0: Well, every time is a good time. and then, like I said, vacations are sacred. And that's the fact that we haven't seen a decrease in people taking vacation. A lot of people, in the survey, they said that they're probably going to just take a few days. We were asking about the main vacation.
1: Mm-hmm.
0: Sometimes, just people will not take a week or 2 weeks or 3 weeks. They're going to take like four or five big weekends. So 4 or 5, 6 days. And make a vacation out of it. So, just hopping in the car and discovering something not that far. We see a lot of that also. Sometimes it's tough to get the feel or get the good number on these people. If you go to just do a road trip in Quebec, they're not going to buy a trip from CA Quebec or any other agency. They're just going to go by themselves. But like we see every year, last year we had one region, Côte-Nord, had 4% of the Quebecers.
1: Right.
0: It was

0: in the bottom of the bottom of our survey. But the region itself was saying, you know, all our hotels are full, but a 4% of Quebecers going there, that's a huge amount. So we don't like to compare regions like that.
1: Right.
0: We have to know the particularity of every region.
1: Mm. And Nicola Ryan, I got to tell you, I'm a solo traveler most of the time.
0: Mm-hmm. Yeah, well, there are lots of solo travelers as well. And we have actually products where we tell solo people, you know, if you want to go somewhere, but with other people you don't know, we're working on building some products like that, because there is a lot of people asking us for that type of travel as well.
1: Hmm. Interesting.
0: So the fun part of traveling is there's always something for someone.
1: Absolutely.
0: There's always a budget for everyone as well. You know, people are calling us, I have that budget. What can I do with it?
1: Yeah.
0: We'll find a solution for it and we'll make the best out of it.
1: Nicola Ryan, thanks for joining us this morning.
0: Thank you.
1: Nicola Ryan is a spokesperson for CAA Quebec. What are your vacation plans for this summer? You can get in touch, 514-566-9066. Lita.
2: Road trip. Yeah. And right now, I'm looking at quite a bit of volume everywhere. Obviously, not a lot of people on vacation right now. We've got 13 backing up to Dagenais, and a lot of people are on the road from Terrebonne, right from Mascouche through Terrebonne, all the way down to the 25-440. Split.
1: Thank you. 7:23, Jay Turnbull is here.
3: Good morning.
1: We're
3: going
1: to talk about soccer now. The World Cup is coming up. Canada plays its final exhibition match before the World Cup tomorrow against Ireland. And the game kicks off at Saputo Stadium here in Montreal, right?
3: Exactly right. So, we have it'll be a fantastic matchup before the World Cup. Again, the final game matchup before the World Cup. A lot of Quebec content on that team, right? Mm-hmm. Including someone named Nathan Saliba.
1: Yeah.
3: Right, from Longueuil. So he is on the team, his first World Cup. I was at the practice yesterday. Here's what he had to say about being a Quebecer on the team.
4: Feels very good to be able to see my family again, you know, my friends, to feel like home, you know, and just get that feeling, like you said, grounding feeling to, you know, really prepare. Helps also mentally before a big tournament like this. So, yeah, it feels good. I don't envision a role yet. I think I'm just preparing myself mentally now for anything that I need to start games or come on or, you know, anything. I just need to be ready for what's for me. Even in friendly games, when you come to camp, that's your plan. You know, you want to be starting every game. You want to be competing for a spot. So, you know, that it's the World Cup doesn't really change much. That's always the mentality. So I think we're very strong. Competition is very strong as well. So, yeah, I think us not being injured and, you know, staying healthy, hopefully it stays this way, I think can, you know, help the team a lot. So I think it brings a lot of pride to the province. And hopefully the next generation can use this to, you know, fuel themselves to push and become, you know, professional athletes, whatever they want to achieve. I'm very proud, you know, I'm very happy. This is where I grew up. This is where my friends are. My family installed themselves when they came from Haiti. So I'm very happy to be able to represent my province this way.
1: Very nice.
3: Yeah, very good. So, I mean, yeah, he's not the only Quebecer, as I mentioned there. You have Ismael Kone, of course. You have Moise Mambito, Maxime Crépeau. We still don't know if he's going to be the starting goaltender or not. We'll find out hopefully soon, because the World Cup is beginning soon. Maybe they'll go with two goalkeepers. Who knows? Anyway, you also have someone who, if you don't know him as a Team Canada player, you know him as a CF Montrealer, former Mathieu Chouinard from Saint-Jean-sur-Richelieu. He's also on the team, and here he is talking about being a Quebecer on the team.
5: I'm proud of it. There's so much quality in Quebec that we want to show it on Canada and on the world. So it's something that when I play, I carry with me, and I think all the Quebecers carry with them. So it's very nice to represent Quebec.
3: So another Quebecer, you can't hear my air quotes, but here they are. Luca de Fougerolles. Okay, so his dad was born in Montreal. His mother, he grew up in England, so he speaks a bit of French. So we can call him a Quebecer if you want. I don't know. Technically he is, but really has an English accent and grew up playing his youth soccer there. So I'd say he's more, I don't know. We have to call him Montreal. He's got to be from Canada somewhere, right? Because he's sort of, well, the grandfathered in. So he's supposed to say, we'll claim him as a Montrealer. So as well, another big story came out of this is our injuries, including Moise Mambito. He broke his leg nearly a year ago. He played a bit in Edmonton in their game against Uzbekistan. Played 30 minutes, came off limping, wasn't practicing yesterday. From what we're hearing, he's going to be playing tomorrow night, so we'll see. It's a tough one to gauge because you want him to play and get fit for the big games in the World Cup, but you don't want to injure him, right? So it's a fine line.

0: to play. Not sure what they're going to do. Going into a World Cup without playing a full game, that's a big test for any athlete. And again, we're still wondering about Alphonso Davies. He spoke yesterday, too, after practice. He was sort of training on his own. And the big question is, when are you going to play? I mean, we've been hearing he won't be playing in the first one, probably first two games. And then we're hearing that he might play in the first couple of games. We're not sure. So here is Alphonso Davies, the captain of Team Canada, best player on the team, speaking with reporters after the practice.
1: Yeah, I mean, the first game is it's coming up pretty quickly. I think the thing we've talked about, you know, as me and the coach and, you know, the people that were in that meeting, I think we understand how important the first game is. But you understand, like, you know, recovery is always an important thing. If I'm recovering, you know, as good as possible, let's see. If not, then, you know, there's no need to rush. Just keep continuing the recovery.
2: So it's a possibility that we can leave it at a possibility?
1: I mean, anything is possible in life. I mean, for me, it's like, depending on how the recovery is going, how, you know, these next few days or this week leading up to the game goes.
0: Anything's possible. So we'll see. Again, it's another tough call. How early do you want him to play? I mean, you want him to be as close to 100% as possible. It's a hamstring that can pop at any second, right? Matthew Chouinard, he says, you know, just having Alphonso Davies around the team is a big help. Here's Chouinard talking about his captain.
3: It's been a while, but now we have him, and he brings us energy. His personality is so good to have it in the group. He brings us energy and good vibes, and we all know his quality. When he's going to play, he's going to help us a lot.
0: I heard Coach Jesse Marsh talking about that, too. Just like the aura when a player of his stature comes along and goes to the dressing room, it's like sort of everyone, their confidence picked up a little bit. Wow. He has that sort of effect on the team. I mean, he's your captain, right? And you hopefully he can play and play throughout the entire World Cup, which will be several games, not just the group stage. They'll get to the knockout stage and see how far they can go.
4: Thank you, Jay.
0: Thanks.
4: It's 7:29. We're sitting at 19 degrees in Montreal. A sunny day in store. Winds do pick up though today at a high of 29 degrees. With the humidex, will feel like a 30. Saint Adèle mainly sunny. Expect winds to pick up as well today in a high of 27 degrees. With the humidex, 29. Here's Lena
5: with great news. Should you need any kind of public transit, it's great from the REM. What of you? And also EXO trains working well for us this morning. No complaints about the metro, except that it's underground. But when you come up, don't forget your sunglasses. Same thing if you're traveling on the 20 eastbound. Very busy. You need sunglasses in a whole bunch of points along that stretch, including at 32nd Avenue.
6: This is CBC News. Good morning, it is 7:30. I'm Sean Lyons with your CBC News from Montreal. The death of a three-year-old girl in an incident involving a bouncy castle in Montreal earlier this week is highlighting a lack of regulations here in Quebec. The three-year-old was killed after the bouncy castle was picked up by strong winds at a park in LaSalle and then dropped to the ground. Steve Rukavina reports.
7: John Knox tracks injuries and deaths that result when bouncy castles are picked up by wind. The University of Georgia meteorologist says since 2000, more than 500 people have been injured in such incidents worldwide. 33 have died.
8: And the reason that it happens is that bounce houses become flying objects in winds, and they don't have to be that strong winds if the bounce houses are not anchored well.
7: Quebec's coroner and police are still trying to figure out exactly what happened in the incident that killed three-year-old Ava Champini this week. Jerome Goulet is a marketing manager at bouncy castle rental company Proludic. He says structures need to be anchored with sandbags and closely supervised.
9: Faut avoir un œil sur le jeu, un œil sur les participants, mais toujours un œil vers le haut.
7: Goulet says he tells his employees to always keep an eye on the structures, the participants, but also the skies. He says if wind speeds are more than 30 kilometers an hour, operators should get kids out of the structure and deflate it. Knox says across North America, some jurisdictions have strict rules and some, like Quebec, have none at all. He says clear legislation with standards and consequences for operators who don't meet them could save lives. Steve Rukavina, CBC News, Montreal.
6: 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To other news now, as researchers are recommending that older Canadians who are taking multiple medications

0: medications, carry out regular reviews of those meds in order to stay safe and healthy. The new health guidelines for people over the age of 65 who are on more than five different meds at the same time. Researchers say the drugs are often prescribed over time, often by different providers, sometimes to treat the side effects of another medication that a person may be on, and can eventually lead to potentially dangerous effects. The new recommendation says that once a year, those patients should do a checkup of sorts and review those meds to see if all of them are still needed, if some need to be deprescribed, for example. Dr. Emily McDonald is the co-lead author of the study and an associate professor in McGill's Department of Medicine. She says that Quebec's plans for the new digital health record should also make this process easier.
1: A lot of people have multiple prescribers and it's difficult to communicate. So we don't always know why a medication was started or why a medication was stopped. It's often challenging to find the indication for why you took it. And so having a chart where the doctors can see what other doctors wrote and the pharmacist can see the indication for the medication will really help us give you the best, safest combination of medications and will also prevent errors.
0: Dr. McDonald says even people without their own family doctor can still carry out the regular review of meds. For example, saying that pharmacists will often carry out that service. Now, while these guidelines are for older Canadians, Dr. McDonald says that a number of younger people now are on multiple medications as well, and an annual review would be a very good idea. The school year may be winding down right now, but a Montreal borough has school safety on the top of its mind these days. Rosemont-la-Petite-Patrie implementing new measures to reduce traffic near schools. As Rowan Kennedy tells us now, officials announcing yesterday the direction of certain streets will be changed and bike paths will be added.
2: Karine Desrousseaux walks or bikes her child to school every day in Rosemont-la-Petite-Patrie. The parent committee member says around rush hour, traffic increases and people don't always follow the rules.
3: Dans le coin là-bas, que les autos font pas leur stop, même avec un brigadier.
2: After months of calls from parents like Desrousseaux, the borough has announced new measures to make school zones safer. Over the next 3 years, bike paths, sidewalk extensions and designated drop-off areas will be added near 10 schools.
4: On va radicalement transformer le quartier dans les prochaines années.
2: We will radically transform the neighborhood, says Borough Mayor François Limoges. Several streets will also become one-ways and parts of Drolet and Henri-Julien Avenue will change directions.
3: On pense que c'est vraiment une première mesure puis qu'il y en aura d'autres après. On
2: continue. Desrousseaux, meanwhile, thinks it's a good first step and hopes more measures are still in the works. She says they won't just help her kid get to school. They'll also help her and other parents breathe a sigh of relief. Rowan Kennedy, CBC News, Montreal.
0: Heading out to eastern Quebec now and Magdalen Islands, MNA Joanne Arsenault says Quebec's ferry corporation is failing the Mag's smallest island and its residents. The comments coming after an elderly woman experiencing a medical emergency reportedly had to wait 12 hours for an emergency helicopter to take her off the island. Entry Islands Ferry, which is the only way on and off, has been out of service for several weeks due to repairs and maintenance. Arsenault says a better emergency plan is needed.
5: This is very tiring because we've been asking for years to the Société des Traversiers du Québec and the health, managers or administrators to find a plan for when the ferry cannot operate.
0: In a written statement, the local health authority confirms that protocol was strictly followed in the case. Arsenault says he's still waiting to see a copy of that plan. And finally, one of Montreal's most recognizable tourist attractions and landmarks is going to undergo major repairs this year. The lights on the Mount Royal Cross will go dark at the end of the summer into the next fall. Yesterday, the city awarded a $3.7 million contract to reinforce the steel structure and replace the lighting system for the cross. 32-meter-long tall cross was erected back in 1924 by the Saint-Jean-Baptiste Society at the time. The last repairs date back to 2009. The city says the LED lighting system is at the end of its lifetime and several components either are sold out or discontinued and need to be entirely replaced. And that was your CBC News.
6: Thank you, Sean. And does that mean in the fall and in the winter, we're not going to be seeing the cross lit up anymore?
0: Kind of looks that way. I have to hire somebody just to stand up there with a giant flashlight.
6: We'll have to find out exactly when the work starts and have like one last look and maybe a watch party or like start taking pictures before it's no longer lit.
0: By the way,
6: yeah,
0: everyone laughed at me when I said when we were talking about the 150th anniversary of Mount Royal.

0: to put up a giant birthday candle at the top of the mountain.
1: Yeah.
0: Huh? Who's laughing now?
1: Huh? You're right. You win. Sean Lyons from the CBC Montreal Newsroom. Good morning. I'm Sean Henry. This is Daybreak on CBC Radio 1, the CBC News app. CBC Listen at 7:37. It is a Thursday, June 4th. Warm out there. We're sitting at 19 degrees in Montreal. It is 14 in St. Adèle. It's 17 degrees in Huntington. Coming up this half hour, how can we make boroughs more accessible? What type of infrastructure do people with physical disabilities need? Those are some of the questions that Côte des Neiges NDG is asking. In fact, the borough is hosting a series of public consultation sessions on universal accessibility. We'll speak to the mayor in just a moment. First, over to Lita Poulsen.
2: And we have actually a very beautiful morning, but busy in places. Congestion on 13, a little more than usual, from the Vachon Bridge down to the Bisson Bridge. A lot of road work also in that area. And a quick reminder about the REM, currently working very well, but they're going to be testing for the airport systems and the airport branch. And so that means late start times all summer long, every day, Saturday and Sunday, every weekend. So keep that in mind.
1: Thank you, Lita. Weather-wise, we're expecting a mainly sunny day for Montreal. Winds will pick up this morning and a high of 29 degrees with a humidex that will feel like 30. UV index is very high. A few clouds tonight and a low of 18 degrees. Huntington, mainly sunny and windy today and a high of 29 degrees with a humidex 31. Again, UV index very high. A few clouds tonight in the forecast and a low of 16. 7:39, Côte des Neiges, Notre-Dame-de-Grâce wants to hear from you. The borough is holding public consultations on universal accessibility. On the agenda, making public infrastructures and services accessible to all. For more on this, we're joined by the mayor, Stephanie Valenzuela. Good morning. Welcome back to the program.
3: Good morning. Thank you so much for having me.
1: What are the borough's accessibility needs?
3: We have a few. Really, what we've understood since we started the process of reworking our universal accessibility plan is that there really is a need when it comes to, for example, making our businesses more accessible, really working on improving pedestrian infrastructure and making it safer, for example, looking at our municipal infrastructures and seeing how we can make it more accessible, seeing how we can make our parks more accessible, for example. So these are all things that really came out from the first phase of the work that has been done in order to really put this universal accessibility plan in action for the years to come. And so that's why we're really looking forward to the public consultation that we will be holding in person tonight at the Borough of Côte des Neiges NDG at 5160 Boulevard de Carey at 6 p.m. on the ground floor. And we're also going to be holding a virtual meeting next Tuesday, June 9th at 6 p.m. So we're very excited to hear from the residents and from all, you know, Montrealers that want to take place in this consultation and see what we can do to better make our borough accessible.
1: Apart from people with a physical disability, who can benefit from accessible infrastructures?
3: Everyone, really. I mean, I think about myself, and when I walk around the street with my stroller and my baby, you know, there's many things actually that you don't realize that can actually improve a person's experience that does have limited functions. For example, you know, just having a crack on the sidewalk, yeah, or not having a proper indention for when you're coming off of the sidewalk onto the street, that makes a huge difference for a person that is just trying to get from one place to another destination. So there's a lot of things that needs to be worked on, and it's clear to us. That's why we're really prioritizing a new universal accessibility plan. Yeah. And we're trying to see also, like, what are the best practices? What can we do with the time that we have and the budget that we have that can make the experience better for those residents that we have in the borough?
1: I'm wondering for you, as a new mom, when you first realized that, oh, there might be an issue here.
3: Well, definitely as soon as I started walking with that stroller, and, you know, I gave birth in the winter time. And so, I was in pretty much isolation with my partner at home in the cold. And so that walk every day was what allowed me to get a breath of fresh air. And then sometimes when you're out and you realize that the sidewalks weren't salted or they weren't cleared properly, and you realize then that, you know, people that rely on the

0: sidewalks for their mobility, it is an issue, and we have to prioritize just these basic services that aren't always top of mind for everyone.
1: Côte des Neiges, NDG, home to many recently arrived immigrants. I'm wondering, how are you making borough communications more easily understandable?
0: Yeah, so that's really a challenge, actually, because already, you know, most of the communication, of course, always has to be in French. And then we add on the fact that we would like to do it in English. We have a population where over 75% is from an immigrant background. So if it was possible, of course, we would love to do it in, you know, in Mandarin, in Tamil, in Tagalog, or in Spanish, in all the languages possible. So we're hoping that maybe with technology and the use of technology, if it's permitted, you know, if the individual can use it, mm-hmm. then maybe there's a way that we could be translating our communications. It's something that we can look into for sure. But that's why this is part of the reflection that we have to make, is how do we communicate more efficiently, for example, you know, information in the borough, and also the resources that are accessible for those that that are searching for different information.
1: This, speaking of which, the consultation, getting back to how things are going to work, how will the consultation work?
0: So the consultation, so now we're in phase three of the work that has started since November 2025. Mm-hmm. So we're going to be gathering, you know, information from the consultations to validate and you know, all the work that was done through the two other phases. That's how we're going to be prioritizing a lot of the work. And then in the fall, that's when we're going to be adopting the new Universal Accessibility Action Plan in the borough. So just to remind everyone, in the first phase in the fall, they were gathering information through a consultation session. And there were about 23 participants that came in person. And through the second phase, there was about 80 other participants. So in total, we have about 100 participants that have started. So that's why I'm really encouraging anyone that has, you know, recommendations, that want to share their experience, to please come tonight in person to our consultation, or come virtually next Tuesday to the consultation, because we really do want to hear from as many residents as possible on how we can better improve our borough in terms of accessibility.
1: Yeah, Côte des Neiges, NDG, quite a large borough. You're going to want to hear from a lot more people than that.
0: Yes, definitely. Yes.
1: Yeah. What do you hope to get out of this? When I know you have a plan and a timeline, but what do you hope to? What kind of exchanges do you hope to have with residents, whoever shows up?
0: Well, I would love to have, you know, like, real exchanges on people's experiences, because the truth of the matter is, until you're living a specific situation, you don't really understand fully. You know, you might have a general idea, but there are blind spots to a lot of it when you're not the person living the experience. So we hope to really get a true understanding, like how difficult it is, for example, to get to point A and point B. I've had some exchanges with people, and a lot of them talk about, for example, not being able to use the metro because not every metro station has an elevator. And of course, that doesn't fall necessarily in the borough of Côte des Neiges NDG, but it does help to hear these things and share that with those that are responsible. And so, you know, for example, the president of the SCM, Ahad Salem, is my colleague, and those are things that I speak with him about. Those are things that we share about. And at the end of the day, like, all of these changes are important and they're very costly. So the question is how do we prioritize them? It goes back to the question of prioritization and how can we be the most efficient possible with the amount of time that we have and the money that we have on the table.
1: Right. Well, with regards to the STM, Stephanie Valenzuela, and elevators, it's probably not going to be for a while, though, for the stations that do not have elevators.
0: It's going to take some time, and thankfully we had some good news yesterday with the agreement that was made under Prime Minister Mark Carney and Christine Fréchette. There's lots of money that's going to be going into infrastructure in the province of Quebec, in different areas, including the city of Montreal. But there's a lot of work that needs to be done in the STM budget. We know for quite some time they were in a deficit, and Mr. Salem is really working hard to see how we can address the different needs in our network. But with regards to elevators, for example, in the borough of Côte des Neiges NDG, just from 2022 to 2027, we've invested over $22 million into making a lot of our infrastructure accessible.

0: populations that need, wider sidewalks, for example, or just in the park. If you want to make it really safe, you have to make sure that the pavement is done properly and that it's not all wonky. So I'm not here to talk about necessarily quick fixes. I'm here to talk about more what can be permanent in the borough and what can last. So that's why I think that this consultation and the work that's been done since November is so important, because we do want to make sure that whatever we implement in this mandate under our administration can last for future generations and can truly help those that need this universal accessibility plan program.
1: Thank you for joining us this morning.
0: Thank you for having me. Have a great day.
1: You too. That was Côte des Neiges NDG Borough Mayor Stephanie Valenzuela. Yeah, you can attend the consultation 6 p.m. at on the borough offices, the ground floor on DeCary. If you live in Côte des Neiges NDG and you've noticed anything, you want to talk about this, you can get in touch. 514-566-9066 is the Daybreak text message line. It is coming up on 7:49, rather. I'm getting 1 minute ahead of myself, Lita. Sorry.
2: Yes,
1: 7:49. Because I know some of you rely on me telling you what time it is.
2: So very important. It
1: 7:49, Lita.
2: And also the day, too. Often very important. June 4th. Thank you. Right now, I also do an elevator report often of what's working and not, sometimes for the REM. REM having issues with their Kirkland elevators right now. And some of the STM elevators, too, are out. Makes it so inconvenient and impossible for some at this point. Du Collège also has their elevator out, and their escalator too is not working very well either. Right now, roads, they're working pretty well. We've got the Metropolitan busy though in the westbound direction. This is a classic delay though from La Corderre through the DeCary interchange.
1: Thank you, Lita. 7:50, Jay Turnbull is here. And Jay, the Montreal Alouettes open their season tonight against the Hamilton Ticats, a rematch of last year's East Final.
3: Yeah, same team, same field. That was when the Alouettes went into Hamilton and won a thrilling game, a two-punch start ticket to the Grey Cup, a game that Hamilton nearly won. It ended with a field goal by Jose Matos Diaz for the Alouettes. So will that be something that the Ticats use to fuel them? Is it something they thought about all winter long? Well, head coach Jason Moss isn't convinced.
4: I don't know that they have any added motivation other than it's week one and it's a game. I mean, we only get to play 18 in regular season games. You better play them all like, you know, they're all important. So any added motivation, I guess you always look for it. But I think our guys are going to be ready to play just as well as they will. It's the beginning. It's the kickoff of the CFL season. I think everyone's excited to go. You know, we've worked hard for 6 months for this hard training camp, and I think both teams will be ready to play.
3: Yeah, you can bet that. It sounds like I got them in the middle of traffic there, but they set it up right near a parking lot. So last year's team was good in spurts. They finished with a 10-8 record. The problem was they couldn't find a quarterback to fill in for Davis Alexander when he was injured. He was injured quite a bit last year with a hamstring, and the backup quarterback just couldn't get the job done. So what will this team look like with a full, healthy Davis Alexander? We'll have to... Well, first of all, hope that he stays healthy and just see how it goes. We spoke to Davis Alexander as well after practice, and he's talking about this team. It's the team is good enough to sort of keep it together. There's not a whole bunch of new faces on there. There won't be a lot of surprises in the starting lineup. Here's Davis Alexander.
5: We're getting more and more experience. I'm in year five. I can't believe it. You know, things are... You know, I'm starting to see things on offense, like right away notice that something's wrong. You know, maybe I wasn't there all the way at the beginning of last year, right, where I was still kind of taking over the offense. Not that I've fully taken it over, but still kind of taking over the offense. And now I'm correcting stuff before we even see it on the tape. So just little stuff like that, at least for me. And then from a team aspect, I think we're just, you know, we're as hungry as it gets, but we're also trying to stay patient because we know how long of a season this is.
1: So Davis Alexander has one loss as a starter in his CFL career. This was in last year's Grey Cup. Has he gotten over that yet?
3: Yeah, I mean, what a kind of a bad time to lose your very first game. You know, he didn't like the way he played in that game. I mean, it wasn't his best game. I remember speaking with him in the dressing room after the game, and he's like, well, you can pin that loss on me. And I'm like, wait, you didn't play that bad, man. But he did. Took it to heart. You know, he's a guy who's really, all the players, defense and offense, will say, like, he's our leader. He's our engine. Really popular with his teammates. Quarterbacks sort of have to be. I mean, you are often the leader. But this guy, they heard earlier in the week, he has this aura about him.

0: Yeah, I asked him, you know, last time I saw you, you weren't in a very good mood. To take you, how'd you get over that big loss?
1: Yeah, it was tough. I probably went like a month of just trying to totally shut off like football and just relax and enjoy being with my family and friends and stuff. And then I don't think I watched like the film with AC and stuff, but I don't think I watched a TV copy until March. And that's when I kind of put it to rest. I think I took like a 5-hour flight to Quebec City and I downloaded it, watched the whole thing and put the thing to bed after that.
2: Yeah. Maybe that was therapeutic then. Maybe he just really needed to do that.
0: I think so. I asked him, do you do that with all your games? He goes, no, a lot of them, though. He says, it's fun. Mm. You have to watch your losses to, you see people in the gym staring at the mirror, watch themselves work out, and you think, you're so vain. But they're actually trying to get good form, right? And that's watching your games. You see your mistakes and you learn from them. So definitely it's a good thing. I mean, football more than any other sport, I think they watch tape, they watch film, they watch how the other team performs. I mean, also it sets them up for this game because they're playing I'm mistaken there. They didn't play the Hamilton Tiger Cats in the Grey Cup final. I just mentioned they played in the East final. Anyway, you have to learn from your losses and that's what he's doing by watching tape. But yeah, now it's behind him. Mm-hmm. It's a new season. Game one starts tonight in Hamilton.
2: Okay. Thank you.
0: Thanks.

That was Bobby Bazzini from Mont Laurier with Holding On to the Feeling. He's performing at Les Franco de Montréal. That starts next week. He's performing specifically on June 13th, and he's excited.

0: About it. Well, at least he said so on his official website. And again, the Franco de Montréal starts next week, and we're leaning into festival season here on Daybreak and playing things here and there. And one of them is Bobby Bazzini. The 7:58, here is Sean Lyons with news headlines.
1: Sean, a busy day in news today. We are going to be getting a special report coming up from Steve Rukavina on safety of those kind of bouncy house, bouncy castles. It's kind of inflatable games that are out there. This, of course, following the death of a three-year-old in a Montreal park last weekend. She and a number of others were playing in and around one of those bouncy castles. When the winds picked up, it was picked up in the air and dropped. 11 people ended up in hospital. And, of course, this three-year-old who we've been talking about, unfortunately, lost her life in the incident. So Steve Rukavina is going to join us because questions are being raised about the lack of regulations for those kind of infrastructures here in the province of Quebec. A lot of other news to get to as well this morning. We are talking about that new health guideline for people over the age of 65. Every year, if you're taking five medications or more at the same time, do a little review and make sure they're not interacting negatively with each other. Something that applies to younger people, too, by the way. And a major landmark in Montreal is about to go dark for a year. More news is coming up at 8:30.
2: It's very bright right now and busy on the roads, on the bike routes. Noticing quite actually busy and congested on the Saint-Denis bike route. A lot of kids. So remember, bring out the best, and you don't let them learn how to use a bike route. Some of them are using it for the first time. We've got delays from the South Shore, but minor ones, even for the Mercier Bridge, which is busy over the bridge and up to a stall at the 20.
0: This is Daybreak on CBC Radio 1, the CBC News app, which you can also download online. CBC Listen as well. I'm your host, Sean Henry. We'll have a follow-up to the Canadian Dental Care Plan after World Report. Join us for that. Mainly sunny for Montreal. Winds pick up today and a high of 29 degrees, Humidex 30.
3: This is World Report. Good morning, I'm John Northcott. We begin with an update on a CBC investigation into AI deepfakes of dozens of Canadian women. As the number of alleged victims grows, the wife of one of the accused is speaking out in support of them. Multiple women have told CBC News they feel violated and terrified after learning pictures of themselves were manipulated into nude and violent imagery using artificial intelligence. The CBC's Kayla Hounsell has been speaking with Gwen Frankton about the man she thought she knew.
4: I would say loving and amiable relationship.
5: Gwen Frankton says she met Stephen Lowe, her husband of 21 years, in Nunavut. They eventually moved to Ottawa before settling in Maitland, Nova Scotia, a small village around 85 kilometers north of Halifax. In the early hours of a snowy February morning, the police showed up at her door to arrest her husband.
4: That was a total shock and at the beginning inexplicable.
5: Frankton is now in the process of filing for divorce. Lowe is facing dozens of charges, including harassment, uttering threats, possessing and publishing obscene material, as well as child sexual abuse material. The allegations have not been proven in court. A second man, Peter Van Beek, is also facing charges. Inspector Pascal Labine is with the Ottawa Police Service, the lead agency in the case.
6: We are now in excess of 50 victims in this particular case, and I wouldn't be surprised that additional charge may also be laid.
5: Frankton says as a spouse who is neither accused nor a named victim, it's been difficult to access information.
4: Throughout this process, I felt sometimes as if I was the only person that ever had this happen to them, but that cannot be true.
5: She is speaking out, hoping to start a conversation about supports available for people who are not formally victims of alleged crime, but remain deeply affected. Kayla Hounsell, CBC News, Halifax.
3: In a few hours, Prime Minister Mark Carney will be in Toronto to unveil Canada's long-awaited National Artificial Intelligence Strategy. Ottawa says the plan will introduce new measures to ensure AI is developed safely and securely and will also aim to improve the daily lives of Canadians. Just days from the start of the World Cup, a major campaign is launching to deliver what organizers call the biggest complaint FIFA has ever received. Activists are demanding formal ethics investigations into President Gianni Infantino's over ticket costs, safety concerns, and political neutrality. Joining us now with the details is the CBC's Linda Ward. Linda, what exactly is

0: triggering this class action style complaint right now?
1: Well, John, you know, we're 1 week from the World Cup and the cracks are showing. The reboot campaign is run by a UK nonprofit called Fair Square. This is a group of football activists, writers who've long complained about FIFA's governance since even before the last World Cup. They say FIFA isn't fit to govern world football and needs to be completely rebooted with a focus on the interest of players, supporters, communities, and not what they call corrupt football elites. So they're complaining about everything from safety issues to ticket prices, human rights, what they call dysfunction and corruption. And remember last year when FIFA President Gianni Infantino attended Donald Trump's Summit for Peace, awarded him that FIFA Peace Prize? Well, they say that breached the FIFA Code of Ethics to remain politically neutral.
0: And so, Linda, what kind of changes are they hoping for?
1: Well, they're hoping that this will force FIFA to overhaul its whole structure, John. They're calling for better auditing of money, transparency, accountability, and separation of commercial and governance functions to eliminate any potential conflicts of interest. They're encouraging people to add their name to this complaint and planning to send it to FIFA's ethics committee after the World Cup is over. But FIFA says they've already done all of this: yearly independent audits, transparent financial reports, separation of executive and commercial functions, that they've already transformed governance and management reforms over the last decade. But some national organizations don't agree. Norway's Football Federation has already written to FIFA's ethics committee in support of this complaint. They say they're going to push this forward as soon as the World Cup's over, John.
0: Linda Ward joining us here in studio. Thanks, Linda.
1: You're welcome.
0: Israel and Lebanon say they've agreed to a ceasefire again. Representatives from both countries met in Washington to seal the deal aimed at halting attacks from both Israel and the militant group Hezbollah. The announcement comes after several weeks of heavy fighting. The CBC's Willie Lowry is in northern Israel with the latest.
2: Lawrence Tendler looks out across a valley from a viewpoint in the northern Israeli community of Malkia. The shimmering lights of the Lebanese village of Bint Jebel are just visible in the distance. After weeks of heavy fighting between the Israeli military and Hezbollah, diplomats from Israel and Lebanon agreed to a ceasefire. But Tendler says it could all fall apart in seconds.
3: So you're safe here, you know, you can see it's safe, but everything's fragile, you know, it can change. But it's safe here.
2: In a statement, the U.S. State Department, who brokered the deal, said, quote, "The ceasefire is contingent on a complete cessation of Hezbollah fire and the evacuation of all Hezbollah operatives from the South Litani sector." It's not the first time that Hezbollah has been ordered to stop operating from south of the Litani River, a waterway that cuts across much of southern Lebanon and at times is 30 kilometers away from the Israeli border. Under the agreement, the Lebanese armed forces will begin taking control of the area by establishing a series of pilot zones in the hopes it will eventually replace Hezbollah and lead to a lasting and comprehensive peace. Hezbollah has still not commented on the ceasefire. Meanwhile, the Israeli military and Hezbollah continue to trade fire. The UN says a peacekeeper in Lebanon was killed and two others injured in shelling. Willie Lowry, CBC News, near Haneta, Israel.
0: China is angry over recent comments from the U.S. Secretary of State marking the anniversary of the Tiananmen Square protests. In an online post, Marco Rubio said Beijing's censorship wouldn't erase memories of the deadly crackdown. The spokesperson for China's foreign ministry, Miao Ning, accused the U.S. of interfering in Chinese affairs. China is firmly opposed to the U.S. distorting historical facts, Mao said. 37 years ago, troops fired on protesters in Tiananmen Square to end pro-democracy rallies. Hundreds of people were killed. The anniversary is not officially marked in China. A manhunt is back on in northern Saskatchewan after police released two suspects without charges. The pair were arrested Monday following a shooting on a remote Pelican Narrows First Nation that left a 28-year-old woman dead near a local clinic. The Peter Ballantyne Cree Nation says the news the shooter is still loose is disheartening. Schools in the community are closed for the rest of the week. The Vegas Golden Knights head into the second game of the Stanley Cup final tonight, up 1-0 against the Carolina Hurricanes. At the center of their championship run is

0: Canadian goaltender Carter Hart. His journey has been both highly successful on the ice and deeply controversial off of it. Karen Pauls reports.
1: The booing started early in Game 1 of the Stanley Cup Finals. The chanting followed. Carolina Hurricanes fans watching goaltender Carter Hart on hockey's biggest stage.
2: It was really nice to see the Canes fans chanting no means no.
1: Kelly Favreau is a survivor of sexual assault and co-founder of a group called Beyond the Verdict.
2: Shows that the fans are now starting to realize the NHL isn't really holding anyone accountable right now.
1: Hart was one of five players from Canada's 2018 World Junior team charged with sexual assault after a Hockey Canada event celebrating their victory. He, Michael McLeod, Alex Formanton, Dylan Dubé, and Cal Foote were acquitted of all charges. The judge ruled the allegations lacked sufficient credibility to warrant conviction. NHL Commissioner Gary Bettman described the players' conduct like this.
3: Abhorrent, reprehensible, horrific, and unacceptable.
1: But after the league cleared them to play, Vegas snapped up Hart.
4: I think fans want to see their team win.
1: Mark Anderson is a sports reporter for the Associated Press in Las Vegas.
4: And you could say, well, the courts didn't find him guilty, so why should I blame him?
1: While the debate follows Hart off the ice, his success on it has been undeniable. Vegas is now just three wins away from winning the Stanley Cup, and Hart is in the running for the Conn Smythe Trophy, awarded to the team's playoff MVP. Karen Pauls, CBC News, Winnipeg.
0: And that is the latest national and international news from World Report. 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I'm John Northcott. 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
6: It is 8:10. It is Thursday, June 4th. Good morning. I'm Sean Henry, your host here on Daybreak. It is warm out there this morning, and you can hear the smile in my voice. It's 20 degrees in Montreal. It's 16 in St. Adèle. It is 19 in Huntington. There are people, though, who aren't smiling this morning. We have a follow-up on the Canadian dental care plan story we had for you last week. And spoke to a man from Kirkland. Leah Hendry has been following this, so we'll speak to her in just a moment. First, over to Lita Poulsen with the morning commute.
7: And it's not about commute. The bike paths are actually quite busy. The routes down from Laval also slow, especially along the 640 heading through the Bois des Filions area to Rosemère, right to Bois des Filions. And once you're on the 15, though, spotty all the way down to the Metropolitan. The Met, on the other hand, very heavy from La Corderre to DeCary.
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8: And Sean, the death of a three-year-old in an incident involving a bouncy castle here in Montreal last weekend, raising questions about the lack of regulations for those kinds of pieces of equipment here in the province of Quebec. Steve Rucavina will join us with a special report. This is, of course, public market season in the province. The markets are open year-round, but the summer programming kicks into gear. Lots happening this year, but the group that runs the main markets in Montreal says it needs millions of dollars in infrastructure spending if people want to continue to be able to enjoy those markets. And a major landmark in the city of Montreal is about to go dark for a year. We'll take you up to the cross on the top of Mount Royal. More news is coming up at 8:30.
6: Thank you. We're expecting a mainly sunny day for Montreal. Winds do pick up this morning, though, and a high of 29 degrees. Factoring the humidex will feel like 30. UV index very high. A few clouds tonight and a low of 18 degrees. St. Adèle, mainly sunny. Expect winds to pick up as well. And a high of 27 degrees with the humidex 29. Clouds tonight and a low of 15. It is exactly 8:12. Last week on Daybreak, our investigative reporter Leah Hendry brought us a story about the Canadian dental care plan. The plan provides care to uninsured Canadians with a household income of less than $90,000, but many people are having their claims denied. Last week, we heard specifically from a Kirkland man who has been repeatedly denied coverage for crowns. Leah joins us now with a follow-up to that story. Good morning. Thank you for coming in.
9: Thank you.
6: What kind of feedback did you receive after your story was first published last week?
9: It was a mountain of email, Sean. This story really hit a nerve. You know, people from across the country telling me about their challenges with the program, not just patients. I heard from dentists and dental administrators too, you know, people who couldn't get coverage or, you know, had their coverage clawed back because their income, you know,

0: fluctuated during the year. Dentists who just couldn't understand why one crown was approved and an almost identical request was denied, and a whole lot of frustration about what many feel is a lack of clear guidelines.
1: Like with any coverage plan, I'm assuming there's a benefit guide that sort of spells out what is and what is not covered, right?
0: Yes, but the issue is that people are denied coverage and there's no real explanation as to why. You know, typically if you have private insurance or an employee funded plan, you get a point form explanation of, you know, why you don't qualify. But Sun Life, which is the insurance provider that administers the plan and process these claims for the CDCP, they don't do that. Instead, the response is simply the patient doesn't meet their criteria. That's it. So there's a lot of guessing going on as to why not. And that's what happened to Cameron Brown. He's a low-income senior that lives in Toronto.
1: What happened to him?
0: He got a letter in the mail shortly after his 65th birthday last year telling him he qualified for coverage. You know, he was thrilled. He had two teeth that needed to be replaced. But when Brown's dentist tried to get pre-approval, it was turned down. Brown was really disappointed. He was searching for a new job and he knows how important first impressions are.
2: First of all, they said it wasn't essential, which remember my sister saying, well, he's an unemployed senior. How do they expect him to get work with two missing front teeth, you know, off to the side here, right?
0: His sister ended up fronting the bill for him to the tune of $1,000. Brown's dentist appealed the insurance provider's decision, but it too was also rejected.
1: This program's still relatively new. How much has the government paid out in total claims so far?
0: So more than 6.5 million Canadians are eligible for care under the CDCP. And as of April 2026, more than 4.3 million have already received care. So that's totaling over $6 billion in claims.
1: That is a lot of money.
0: Exactly. And that's what the Canadian Dental Association is worried about. Their president, Dr. Kirk Preston, told me the association has asked Health Canada quite a few times how viable this program is long term and if it's a bit more popular than they anticipated.
3: Their attitude, at least from what I understand, is that it's not a problem. Basically, don't bother us anymore about this. It's don't worry about it.
0: So assurance is there that the money is not running out. But Preston said consistency and predictability around what kind of requests are approved is a real sticking point. Preston says some people have, you know, canceled their treatment because they don't have the time or the energy to go through a lengthy appeals process if that initial pre-authorization request is rejected.
3: So when treatment is postponed or denied, the consequences can lead to irreversible tooth loss, often leading to more complex dental issues, which at the end of the day could even cost even more money to fix.
0: I also spoke to a dentist that's based in downtown Ottawa, Dr. Melvin Lee, and his office has run into similar challenges trying to get these pre-authorizations for crowns. Out of dozens of requests, all but one was denied by Sun Life.
4: It's tremendously frustrating when we're receiving rejection after rejection after rejection, without any details or instructions, recommendations, action items as to why such a predetermination was rejected.
1: Okay. What does he think Health Canada should do to make the program simpler to understand?
0: He thinks the federal government should consult, you know, more frequently with frontline dentists about the challenges, you know, maybe through polls or surveys. And that way the government would have this real-time feedback about what needs to be maybe fixed or tweaked in the plan.
1: I'm wondering, is this just more complex stuff that's being turned down or are there other issues in other areas?
0: So a lot of basic work, you know, exams, extractions, fillings, they generally don't need pre-authorization. But I was really surprised to hear that there are issues around coverage for preventive care. So that's, you know, cleaning, scaling, root planing, polishing, all the things that kind of help prevent gum disease as well as tooth and bone loss. Most private plans have a certain amount of cleaning that's covered in a calendar year. But, you know, some patients, they need to go more frequently, so there's often an annual maximum. But Catherine Taylor, a dental administrator I spoke with in Victoria, BC, said the CDCP's feed guide, it just doesn't mirror anything she's ever seen. And she's been in the business for 40 years.
5: The periodontal part of the plan is woefully inadequate. When it comes to cleaning, they've made it so small. The amount so small. Plus, they've done things like give half a unit of polishing. No one ever does half a unit of polishing. So there's always a balance that people are going to pay. And so we're having to educate patients about what they're going to have to pay.
0: You know, she thinks that the

0: CDCP should, you know, clarify the guidelines for preventive care and set an annual limit. You know, setting that limit may also help avoid any potential abuse of the program. She also thinks it would help if Sun Life did more audits to ensure only procedures that are medically necessary are approved.
1: Lee, is there some suggestion the program is being exploited?
0: Well, that's what Sharon Cameron wrote me about, and that's what she's worried about. You know, that's not to be confused with Cameron Brown, who we introduced earlier. Sharon lives out in Mont-Saint-Hilaire. She's in her 70s, and she was so grateful to get coverage for the CDCP. She had a cleaning and x-rays done. And after her exam, she was told she needed some fillings replaced. She was given a detailed action plan. And so there was like an outline of what work she should have done and in what order. And different options were presented to her based on the type of fillings she'd get.
2: One of them total after seven appointments would have been $11,411. So it's like, that's a lot of money. So it was a little confusing, and not. I did bring it up. I questioned things, so I've been questioning all along, saying I only want done what's necessary.
1: $11,000, more than $11,000. What would she like to see improved?
0: Well, she was worried that there's kind of a money grab that's going on. So she'd like to see more oversight at the dentists themselves. You know, she doesn't want to lose a program that's so important to people due to misuse. And I asked Health Canada about this, and they said, you know, there's a robust verification process to make sure only necessary work is covered. And there's also safeguards in place, including audits, to avoid overuse or correct any abuse.
1: What about the Canadian Dental Association? Are they lobbying the government for changes to make this all simpler?
0: Well, their association, along with provincial and territorial associations, are meeting with Health Canada regularly to talk about ways to improve how the plan is administered. And the government has also provided dentists with, you know, videos and checklists to help them better understand what's covered. So, you know, maybe there's going to be an introduction of some additional tools.
1: Right. Let's go back to the first person you introduced us to, Cameron Brown. How does he feel about what he heard and when he hears all of that?
0: Well, he just really hopes that the government can sort out the confusion. I mean, you know, he had his dentures refused, and then last week he got a letter from Service Canada saying that his CDCP coverage would end because his tax return indicated he had access to private insurance. He doesn't have benefits, so he's not quite sure what's going on. So, you know, now he's going to have to try to convince the government to reinstate his coverage.
3: Look, I volunteer 3 days a week at Meals on Wheels. I know there's people out there that need these kind of services. They need someone to go in there and make it work.
1: Wow. Okay. Thank you, Leah.
0: Thank you very much, Sean.
1: That is Leah Hendry, and you can go on our website for more information, cbc.ca/Montreal. It's coming up on 8:21. Here's Lita.
4: Hi there. We've got great news. I mean, the Metro's working well. I love it when we have a good run in public transit. Taxo trains, the M, also great shape for us. Although, I did spot a problem now through the Turcotte interchange, and this is holding people back. First of all, it's busy on DeCary South, up to above Van Horn, but you're going to start to slow again around Queen Mary towards the Turcotte interchange. Spotted a problem, 15 South, so it's just after the Turcotte interchange as you make your way down to the Champlain Bridge. Very heavy. It appears to be an accident, but Sean, I'm not sure. So I'm calling on Star 3 CBC. I need some help.
1: Thank you. 8:21, rent prices in Canada have been climbing steadily over the past 5 years. That's been making it harder for anyone on a tight budget to afford a place to live. But now in many parts of Canada, vacancies are rising. That includes here in Montreal, more so in specific parts of the city. And some landlords are lowering their prices or even offering incentives. In her latest series, Renting in Canada, personal finance columnist Rubina Ahmed-Haq breaks down what prospective tenants can expect.
5: Canadians love to talk about renting. I put a call out on Facebook. I wanted to hear from apartment seekers about their experience looking for a home. The reaction was, and I'm not putting this lightly, overwhelming. From how hard it is to find a safe and clean place to live, to landlords saying they can't find good quality tenants anymore, to real estate agents saying now is the time to secure a lease. Everyone has an opinion.
6: We've been actively looking for a place for the last 2 or 3 months, I'd like to say.
5: Raquel Bahadur came to Canada 4 years ago. He lives in Vancouver and is looking to upsize his apartment for him and his wife. Bahadur says that after years of rent increases, he is seeing prices starting to fall, but cautions that many deals come with a caveat.
6: we've seen rents coming down, but what we're also seeing is this weird trend where landlords are trying to give offers where they say you've got 2 months free, you've got

0: 1 month free, or you've got your free month prorated into the rent.
1: In this deal, Bahadur says you go back to paying higher rent, so in the long term, there is little savings. A new report by the real estate consulting firm Urbanation in partnership with Rentals.ca finds that move-in incentives have become a key factor for renters searching for a new home and for property owners looking to attract tenants. Sean Hildebrand is the president of Urbanation.
2: The rental market has definitely shifted. If you look at asking rents across the country, they've been declining on a year-over-year basis for 19 months in a row as of April. They fell about 5% year over year. They've decreased on average by about 8% from where they were a couple of years ago.
1: Hildebrand says the steepest decreases are in places like Vancouver and Toronto, which saw the biggest spike in rent prices in the last few years. Hildebrand says the main driver is population decline. A curb on immigration means fewer newcomers to Canada. Also, more purpose-built rentals provide more options for rent seekers. All of this at a time when more landlords are struggling to pay their mortgages because they bought when home prices peaked and when interest rates were low. He recommends that tenants look for deals and incentives because there is a good chance they're going to get them.
2: Landlords are having to be flexible in this market environment, and they realize that they're competing against other buildings that have come up. They're competing against condos, and so with rents falling, you need to be accommodative to renters that are coming in. So for renters that are looking to leverage that, I'd say, you know, show comparable incentives at other buildings, show comparable rents and try to use that to your advantage.
3: There's simply more supply and less demand.
1: Andy Wong has been investing in real estate in Vancouver since 2008. He has seen the market change dramatically. He says getting good quality tenants who pay on time is getting harder. Wong says some landlords are offering incentives like free Wi-Fi, utilities included, and even a few months free rent. His strategy is different.
3: We're basically competing on price, so our rent is 20% below last year. Yeah, rents are down about 30% from their peak. Before, we could rent a two-bed, one-bath unit for $2,300. Now we're looking at $1,700, including utilities and Wi-Fi.
1: Right now, it's a renter's market. And for anyone currently renting, approaching your landlord to reduce the rent could be an easy way to save money. Tenants just need to be prepared to ask for what they want. For CBC Radio, I'm Rubina Ahmed-Huck.
4: 825 on our Daybreak text message line, 514-566-9066. We're hearing from Frederick Hoare in Dorval about our conversation in the last hour about vacations and where to go and how much people are spending this year. Writes in to say one road trip destination I highly recommend is the west coast of Ontario. It's the sandy coastline of Lake Huron, which faces west. Lots of small but lovely beach towns with fabulous sunsets. For 5 years, my fiance and I stayed at the Kincardine with its lovely Station Beach. This year we're headed to Newfoundland, my third trip there. Enjoy. Now it's 8:26 and we're going to play some music now to end the show. Now, when she was first starting out, Cherry could count on The Weeknd as one of her mentors. In 2022, she was the first female musician to be signed to his record label. Now Cherry just released her first full-length album. You heard a little tinge of it just now. Here it is. It's a track called Hall of Fame. Bye-bye.

0: 8:28, Jay Turnbull looking at the day in sports.
1: We have the Hamilton Tiger Cats hosting the Montreal Alouettes tonight. We're watching that one. Plus, Jesse Marsh will speak at Saputo Stadium, of course, head of the game tomorrow night, Canada versus Ireland. Plus, Don Garber there, the commissioner of the league, the MLS. He's going to have a look at the Olympic Stadium, see what it looks like, give his thoughts on that. Maybe he'll talk with the Vancouver Whitecaps. Mm-hmm. Who knows?
2: Because yeah, lots to talk about the Vancouver Whitecaps. I think just about everyone is like, keep them there.
1: Yeah, no, yeah, except unless you're a city in the U.S. who wants to have an MLS team,
2: that's
1: right?
2: True, yeah.
1: Plus, this just came across. Serena Williams has found a partner. Victoria Mboko.
2: Yeah.
1: They'll be partnering up, playing June 8th together in doubles. So she's back, and she's back with a young up-and-coming star.
2: Fun. Thank you for joining us today. We'll do this all again tomorrow at 5:30. Enjoy the sunshine. We're sitting at 21 degrees right now in Montreal. Mainly sunny for Montreal. Winds do pick up today in a high of 29 degrees. Humidex 30. St. Adele, mainly sunny today. Also windy in a high of 27 degrees. Huntington, mainly sunny and a high of 29. Have a good one. Here's Lita.
3: With just one big jam right now through the Turcotte interchange because of an issue that's on the 15 South side. So it's backing up onto DeCary South, but DeCary is very busy also in both directions, but northbound from Turcotte right through to the DeCary interchange. And enjoy the weather, but put your sunglasses on. It's going to help you with your drive. And heading out right now, if you want to take the Ville-Marie Tunnel, we do have a stall in the right-hand lane. Just one guy. You're gonna fall in
4: love for life. This is CBC News. Good morning. It is 8:30. I'm Sean Lyons with your CBC News from Montreal. The death of a three-year-old girl in a bouncy castle accident this week, raising questions about safety rules. On Sunday, Ava Ciampini was killed after an inflatable play structure in La Salle was sent flying by sudden high winds. The structures are unregulated here in Quebec, and some say that's got to change. Steve Rukavina reports.
5: John Knox tracks injuries and deaths that result when bouncy castles are picked up by wind. The University of Georgia meteorologist says since 2000, more than 500 people have been injured in such incidents worldwide. 33 have died.
6: And the reason that it happens is that bounce houses become flying objects in winds, and they don't have to be that strong winds if the bounce houses are not anchored well.
5: Quebec's coroner and police are still trying to figure out exactly what happened in the incident that killed three-year-old Ava Ciampini this week. Jerome Goulet is a marketing manager at bouncy castle rental company Proludique. He says structures need to be anchored with sandbags and closely supervised.
7: Faut avoir un œil sur le jeu, un œil sur les participants, mais toujours un œil vers le haut. Regarde.
5: Goulet says he tells his employees to always keep an eye on the structures, the participants, but also the skies. He says if wind speeds are more than 30 kilometers an hour, operators should get kids out of the structure and deflate it. Knox says across North America, some jurisdictions have strict rules and some, like Quebec, have none at all. He says clear legislation with standards and consequences for operators who don't meet them could save lives. Steve Rukavina, CBC News, Montreal.
4: You can read more on this story, by the way, by visiting our website at cbc.ca/Montreal. A new health recommendation is out to protect older Canadians who are on several different medications at the same time. Researchers are urging people over the age of 65 who take five or more drugs to carry out a medication review every year. They say many people end up accumulating prescriptions for different issues related to aging over time, sometimes to treat other side effects from other drugs. If not properly monitored, they say it can lead to potentially risky effects and consequences. Dr. Emily McDonald is an associate professor at McGill School of Medicine and a co-author of the study. She says it's a good idea to sit down with a medical professional once a year who can look over the meds and then provide some valuable information.
8: Teach about what each medication does, talk about the side effects.

0: and take a moment to discuss with the patient and their family what their goals are. So some people's goals are to live as long as possible. Other people are to keep driving or to live autonomously at home. And so depending on what your goals are, that can affect what medications are best for you.
1: Dr. McDonald says even though the recommendation is geared toward older people, younger patients who are taking several drugs could also benefit. Public market season is once again upon us in Montreal. Summer programming at the city's three main market sites is due to kick off this coming weekend, with the smaller and the local ones also getting in on the action, of course. Now, while the organization that runs the big sites continues negotiating for more money with the city to fix up its locations, it says the festivities are ongoing. The head of that group, Nicolas Fabien Ouellette, says there are a range of highlights this year.
2: Think about Oktoberfest at all of the three big markets we will have, at Jean Talon, at Water, and Maisonneuve. We will also have local wine and cider fest in Jean Talon market. And you'll have throughout the season a smaller workshop to learn, let's say, kids how to cook.
1: Fabien Ouellette adds, though, that the three main markets do need some TLC, and he's waiting for more money from the city. A recent study found that the vast majority of the vendors are not happy with the state of the infrastructure, a third of them saying they may close up shop in the next 2 years if nothing is done. And finally, the iconic cross at the top of Mount Royal is going to go dark starting at the end of the summer. City says it'll undergo much-needed repairs for about a year to replace the LED lighting system. Rowan Kennedy explains.
3: The 32-meter-tall structure has towered over Montreal for more than a century. The Mount Royal Cross was erected in 1924 by the Saint-Jean-Baptiste Society. 5 years later, it was gifted to the city of Montreal, who's managed it since. Dina Bombara is the policy director at Héritage Montréal.
4: It has a religious origin, but now mostly it's a piece of the iconic landscape of Montreal, you know, skyline.
3: A landscape that will be a little bit darker starting at the end of the summer. For the first time in 20 years, major work will be carried out on the cross. The steel structure will be reinforced and the lighting system replaced. Alan D'Souza, responsible for infrastructure at the city's executive committee, says for some time now, the lights have been defective.
5: Those lights are no longer available. They're no longer in inventory. They've come to the end of the useful life. And so any effort to keep the cross lit at this stage of the game would mean taking it away from other sections.
3: Just bringing the structure up to code will cost about $3.7 million. About $1 million of that will come from Quebec. The cross should be back to brightening up the night sky by fall 2027. Rowan Kennedy, CBC News, Montreal.
1: And that was your CBC News. 8:35, coming up on 8:36 this Thursday morning. Let's get you back out onto the roads. Here's Lita.
6: And it's a beautiful morning to be out and about, but unfortunately very busy. Busy on the bike routes, busy on the roads, especially both directions along DeCary. So southbound, that's busy as usual up to about Van Horn, but then you'll encounter more traffic from Queen Mary towards the Turcotte Interchange. Ongoing issue in the Turcotte Interchange, just a little bit past the Turcotte Interchange, actually. So once you're on to the 20 in the westbound direction, it's okay to start. And then it busies, quite congested from Angrignon over to First. And looking over from the South Shore, problem for the Champlain Bridge is on the approach as usual. But the backup is right past Highway 30. Once you're past that point, you will start to slow again from Atwater towards the Turcotte Interchange.
1: Thank you very much, Lita. The current is right around the corner. First, let's take a look at the weather forecast. Montreal today, mainly sunny skies and hot, a high of 29 degrees. Few clouds overnight tonight with winds becoming light and a low of 18. Sunshine Friday morning becoming a mix of sun and cloud through the day and 28. Mainly sunny in the Laurentians, 27 degrees for the high today. A few clouds overnight with a low of 15, and sunshine early tomorrow morning. Chance of showers are expected in the afternoon and 25.

0: Yeah, I got an email inviting me to go meet the Pope, and I just assumed that it was a joke. And then I got another email saying, no, it's not a joke, and it's happening in a few days.
1: These are the kinds of things that happen when you are David Sedaris. The essayist lives a fascinating life and writes about all of it in his best-selling books. In 30 minutes, David Sedaris on cassock shopping in Vatican City with Julia Louis-Dreyfus, his obsession with Duolingo, and why getting older makes him annoyed with just about everything and everyone. Also this morning, by definition, your birthday

0: is the day that you were born. Seems fairly straightforward. Coming up, why some people are changing the day they celebrate their birthdays for better weather or for more intimate reasons. And later.
1: Scotland now going back to the World Cup, but just look what it means to them. A moment in time, a moment to treasure, a moment that many of us thought would never be seen again.
0: It's been a long time coming, and the legion of fans known as the Tartan Army is ready to celebrate. There's only one thing missing. Coming up, behind the push to make the quintessentially Scottish dish of haggis legal in North America. But we begin in the epicenter of the Ebola outbreak and the frantic scramble to contain the virus. Good morning, I'm Matt Galloway, and this is The Current.

0: sont en danger. Et après 11 jours, il n'y a rien concrètement.
1: People are in danger. There's hardly any help. It has been days. That is Alex Bogole, a doctor in the Democratic Republic of Congo, speaking with the New York Times chief Africa correspondent, Declan Walsh. The DRC is dealing with one of the largest outbreaks of Ebola in years. Doctors and nurses on the ground are trying to treat patients, but with limited access to drugs, training, and protective gear. Declan Walsh is in the offices of the Red Cross in Bunia in the DRC and joins us now. Declan, hello.
2: Hi there.
1: Can you just describe the town that you were reporting from that is, I guess, in many ways at the center of this outbreak?
2: So that's a town called Mangbualu. It's a major gold mining town about 50 miles north of here. It's pretty inaccessible. It's kind of a rough, bumpy road. There's no tarmac to get to it. But Mangbualu itself has been thriving for years. There's probably 150,000 people living there. It's got these sort of artisanal mining sites all around. And there have been in the past some industrial gold sites there as well. And it's really where this epidemic is believed to have started. The question, of course, is when. Even though the Ebola was declared here on May 15th, it's now thought that the epidemic may actually have started anywhere between 6 weeks and 3 months earlier. And when we reached Mangbualu last week, really, you know, that we went straight to the public hospital there. And, you know, immediately there was a sense that this was an institution that was under siege. The doctors, you know, said they didn't, as you said, they didn't have enough equipment. They had no training. In the wards, Ebola patients were mixed with ordinary patients. There was no real separation of people who were suspected Ebola patients from family members who were just walking in and out. Very few people were protected. So there was just this real sense that, you know, this hospital was under-resourced, the staff were under-trained, and it was a place where desperate people were going to get treated for this illness. But there was also a strong possibility that people were also being infected themselves in the hospital.
1: One of the scenes that you paint in that piece that you wrote for the Times that captures that chaos in many ways unfolding in the hospital is focused on a 5-year-old boy who was, what, laying bleeding on a mattress in the clinic, but was very close to the body of a woman, a 21-year-old woman, who had died in that same ward. Describe the scenes in that ward.
2: So when we walked into that ward, two things really struck me. First, as I said, there were people, apart from the doctor who was with us and ourselves, of course, we were wearing full protective equipment. Everybody else who was not a patient was just moving in and out. A handful of people had rubber gloves on. Maybe some people pulled a scarf across their mouths, but otherwise, almost nobody was protected. The second thing was this boy, 5 years old, called Emmanuel, who had just come in the night before. His father was a motorcycle taxi driver in the town. He's standing over him, looking extremely worried and concerned. The boy was lying there on a bare mattress, hooked up to a drip, with a tissue stuffed in his nose to try and stop this incessant bleeding that had started the night before. And only a couple of yards away, two beds down, there was lying the body of a 21-year-old lady who had died during the night about 7 hours earlier. And she had the medics had pulled a sheet, a very thin sheet, over her body. Now, bodies in an Ebola outbreak are extremely infectious. One of the main challenges in dealing with this outbreak here, as has been the case in previous outbreaks, is how to handle bodies, to sterilize them, to carry out safe burials and so on. But here is the body of this lady who is really

0: actually in that state, just a few yards away from this child, who wasn't even clear if he actually had Ebola, but he was clearly sick with something serious, and other family members and relatives passing in and out of that ward. And it was really just a measure of how, as you said, chaotic the situation was, you know, that the medics were doing their best, absolutely doing their best, but, you know, just really, really struggling to get the situation under control.
1: We heard that little clip of that doctor off the top, Alex Bergole, who said that he was angry at the Congolese government for missing this outbreak. As you mentioned, it may have been going on for as long as 3 months. We're hearing the WHO talk about how they're focused really on trying to deal with this in the future, but there are real questions as to how long this spread. What do we know about how officials didn't pick this up for so long?
0: Part of the problem is the nature of the virus that's causing this outbreak. It's a virus called Bundibugyo. This is only the third ever recorded Bundibugyo outbreak. The first was in 2007 in Uganda, in a town that's about 60 miles from where I'm sitting now, across the border. And both of those earlier outbreaks were pretty small. So when, you know, there was this sort of wave of mysterious deaths, both in that town where I was, Mongbualo, and here in Bunya, all through the month of April, you know, medics told me they couldn't really figure out what was wrong, but people were presenting with symptoms that initially appeared to be perhaps malaria or typhoid, but then people fell seriously ill and they weren't testing for those diseases. So part of the problem was that this was this rare strain of the virus that causes Ebola, which wasn't easily detectable. When they did the first test, people began to suspect Ebola. They sent the test to the lab here in the region. They didn't just have the kit, actually, for that particular variant. And so it took some weeks before the samples were eventually sent to the capital, Kinshasa, where they were able to confirm that it was this particular variant. But I think, you know, there will be questions later, I've got no doubt, about why it took so long, even with those constraints, to identify this virus, particularly as this is the 17th Ebola outbreak here in the Democratic Republic of Congo. And as that doctor told me, this is, you know, there is an entire international infrastructure of Ebola response, if you like, led by groups like the World Health Organization. And his frustration was directed not just at the Congolese government, but also at that broader body. He said, when we were standing there in that ward in those terrible conditions, he turned around to me and he said, you know, we are now 12 days since this outbreak was declared. And is this the best we can do? Is this the best the world can do to help people in this town where it started and where the greatest number of affected people are based?
1: There's also a lot of anger just from people in the town itself, right? You talked about how there was an isolation ward that was burned down a couple of days before you arrived. 18 patients fled. There were disputes over burials, and a crowd was shouting killers at the hospital gates. Who do the people of the town blame for the outbreak?
0: So this is a problem that when you speak to aid workers and you say, what do you need? The first thing they say is equipment. The second thing people say in short succession is they say they need education. In the town of Mongbualo, large numbers of people were either in denial about the existence of the virus at all, or they subscribed to these conspiracy theories that were circulating widely about how this outbreak was the product of a sort of a scheme that had been concocted by local medics and international aid workers in order to somehow profit from this outbreak. And in fact, even here in the regional capital, Bunya, where I'm sitting now, I've just been speaking to workers from the Red Cross who themselves were attacked pretty viciously at a funeral a couple of days ago. Two of their volunteers were very seriously injured. And they said that the people who attacked them seemed to believe that they had somehow hidden the body of the person who had died, or there are stories going around that bodies are being harvested for organ donation. In all, there's an atmosphere of distrust and suspicion by these communities who've suddenly found themselves hit by this sort of tidal wave of infections. They're trying to make sense of it, and they're searching for answers. And sometimes, unfortunately, the answers that they're finding are in these stories or these rumors that are circulating. And the problem on the ground is that that's just making it very hard and sometimes dangerous for both healthcare workers and for these volunteers who are helping to carry out safe burials.
1: And the funerals and the safe burials are key to this, right? Because of the practice of traditional burials where people, what, they touch the body?
0: Yes, people in a

0: to push the virus deeper and deeper into the population.
1: In previous outbreaks, organizations like USAID would have quarterbacked the relief efforts and been in control in many ways, or at the very least have been hugely influential in trying to tackle an outbreak like this. Elon Musk famously boasted about putting USAID into the wood chipper over the course of a weekend. And so if you don't have that organization, what does that mean in terms of trying to control the outbreak on the ground?
0: I mean, it's got impacts on several levels. For a start, USAID was part of an extensive American system of surveillance for these kind of diseases. And when you speak to aid workers, they will tell you, I mean, there's not a single person I've met who doesn't believe that this outbreak would probably have been detected much earlier if that system of surveillance was still in place. Then there's questions of money, of course. You know, many millions of dollars of aid to the DRC has been cut, not just by the US, it has to be said, but also by other Western donors in recent years as aid budgets have generally gone down. And then the third element you hear on the ground here is that while USAID and American aid was still in place, it wasn't just about funding healthcare. It was also about community development, many other programs. And that involved giving money to a range of local organizations, sometimes very small, that might be based in these remote areas. And since the cuts, many of those organizations have shut down. And what that meant was when this crisis erupted, those organizations were not on hand. They weren't available to be activated for a rapid response inside the community.
1: You're on the ground with Red Cross right now. Is the sense there that people and those organizations are beginning to get ahead of this outbreak, that they are beginning to make meaningful progress in tackling it?
0: I wouldn't say anybody has that impression just yet. Because of this delay in detecting it, there's a wide sense among the responders here that everyone is still behind the curve. And the problem with coming to this response so late is that there's just a lack of data. Frankly, we don't, even though the government has released figures, they say that there's been, you know, about 350 confirmed cases so far. There are hundreds of suspected cases that are under investigation. But experts will tell you that, you know, the true extent of this outbreak still isn't known. And that's one of the questions that the experts need to resolve if they're going to start pushing it back.
1: Just finally, I certainly don't want to sugarcoat the reality on the ground, but you end your piece with a little bit of good news about that 5-year-old boy that we talked about, Emmanuel, right?
0: We've had bittersweet news just the last couple of days. I heard from Emmanuel's father. He told me that his son, after we met him a couple of days later, started sitting up, asking for toys, and now has been discharged from the hospital. So that was just wonderful, heartwarming news. At the same time, the doctor told me that another patient who we saw on that same trip, on that same visit, a lab technician from that same hospital who appeared to have fallen ill while doing his job, he deteriorated rapidly after we met him, and he died during the night a couple of days ago.
1: Declan, I really appreciate you taking time to give us the picture of what's going on there on the ground. Thank you very much for this.
0: Thank you.
1: Declan Walsh is the chief Africa correspondent for the New York Times. He is in Bunia in the DRC. While medical staff deal with the daily reality of Ebola, pharmaceutical companies are working to develop a vaccine for this strain of the disease. Richard Hatchett is the CEO of the Coalition for Epidemic Preparedness Innovations, known as CEPI. He is in Surrey, England. Richard, hello to you. CEPI was set up in response to the Ebola outbreak of 2014. Knowing what you know about that outbreak, how concerned are you by what you're seeing right now?
2: Well, I think that outbreak and the previous outbreak in the same region that the current outbreak is taking place, which occurred in 2018 to 2020, both are very concerning examples of what happens if outbreaks spin out of control. The 2014 epidemic, of course, led to the development of the currently licensed vaccine, Ervebo, which actually traces back to work that the Public Health Agency of Canada did. But it took a long time to get that vaccine into the field in 2014. And that epidemic went on for years, of course. The 2018 epidemic, they had the vaccine, actually, and they deployed it very rapidly. In fact, they detected the 2018 epidemic in Ituri and in the Kivus much earlier than the current epidemic, but it ultimately took almost 22 months and the administration of over 300,000 doses of vaccine to bring that outbreak under control.
1: How

0: far off is a vaccine for this strain of Ebola?
1: Well, we announced on Monday that we had established our first three partnerships to develop Bundibugyo vaccines. One of the partnerships is with an entity, a nonprofit called IAVI, who actually has taken the Public Health Agency of Canada construct. It's called VSV, and has worked with it on other related Ebola virus vaccines. So they have a lot of experience with it. They are going to develop a Bundibugyo specific vaccine. In 2014, it took almost 8 months from the decision to initiate accelerated vaccine development to get that vaccine into the field. We might be able to compress those timelines a little bit, but to deliver a VSV vaccine, which is a single dose, very effective vaccine, is going to take many, many months. We also supported the development of two vaccines, one by Moderna using mRNA technology, same that was used in COVID, the other by Oxford using what's called an adenovirus vectored approach that was the basis of the AstraZeneca COVID vaccine. Both of those technologies could potentially deliver vaccines more rapidly. And so we basically have want to have a lot of shots on goal. We've got a couple that may deliver vaccines for clinical trials in the next several months. And then we have the VSV candidate, which is going to take a little bit longer.
0: These are familiar names and familiar technologies to people who lived through, of course, COVID. And I just wonder briefly what we learned and what you learned in that moment that would help you in this moment.
1: Quite a bit, actually. I mean, having well-established platforms, and we're very fortunate that coming out of the COVID pandemic, we have a number of what I would describe as rapid response platforms. Having those well-established platforms in place with manufacturers who know how to adapt them quickly is an important prerequisite. Having actually all of the platforms that we're supporting with the three partners that I just mentioned have developed other Ebola virus vaccines on their platforms. So they actually have vaccine designs for closely related viruses on the platforms that they'll be using. And so adapting those designs to the Bundibugyo virus should be something that can be done very rapidly.
0: How worried are you? Declan was talking about distrust within some of these communities, also just a difficulty in getting into them and the infrastructure that might be lacking. How worried are you that even once these vaccines are developed, it will be complicated at the very least to get it to the people who need it the most?
1: I'm very concerned in this particular setting, and that's drawing on that experience from 2018 to 2020 that I was describing. When we had vaccines from the very beginning, we were able to protect healthcare workers, frontline workers, immediately, but that outbreak still presented tremendous challenges. What makes this area so difficult is the security situation. By some estimates, there are more than 100 armed groups, smugglers, ethnic militias, rebels of various factions against the central government in the provinces where the outbreak is taking place. And that makes it really difficult to track down contacts of people with documented illness. And if you can't track down the contacts and provide them with a vaccine, then you know the outbreak can continue to spread and you can lose track of it. And these are highly mobile populations. I would say we're fortunate in that the epidemic is largely confined to three adjacent health zones. So it's still pretty concentrated, but cases actually have now spread out across multiple provinces into Uganda and in an area that is a little bit bigger than Newfoundland, actually. So it's pretty widespread, and that creates a tremendous challenge in terms of tracking these folks down and getting them the help they need.
0: I have to let you go, but that speaks to the urgency of the work that you're doing, right? In terms of, yes, getting the vaccine out to people, but also just developing a vaccine that will work to fight this.
1: I think so. Thanks so much, Matt.
0: Good to talk to you. Richard Hatchett is the CEO of the Coalition for Epidemic Preparedness Innovation. It's known as CEPI. We reached him in Surrey, England. Your CBC News is coming up next. And then
2: I can't say husband. I just can't say it. So yeah, Hugh and I got married, but just for financial reasons. But I still identify as boyfriend.
0: That's the comedian and author David Sedaris. His latest collection is a series of essays about a number of things, including why he lied about getting married. He's been married for a long time. But last time I talked to him, he said, no, I've never been married.

before. We're not married. Hugh is my boyfriend. Turns out that's not the truth. Why would he say such a thing? What was it like meeting the Pope? Why did he go shopping with Julia Louis-Dreyfus after meeting the Pope? And what does he find most irritating about getting older? David Sedaris joins us coming up in 6 minutes. I'm Matt Galloway. 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
1: Two big comebacks of two greats happening right now. Jay-Z made a big return to the stage. He dissed a bunch of people, including Drake, and he broke the internet. Then Serena Williams, and now she's returning to tennis for the first time in 4 years.
2: Witness greatness.
1: The group chat's here. We'll get into what happens when the GOATs say they're coming back.
0: Commotion with Elamine Abdel-Mahmoud. 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The CBC News is next. Coming up in an hour, it's Q.
3: Andrea Martin is one of the most beloved performers in comedy history. She was on SCTV, starred in movies, won 2 Tonys on Broadway. She'll be here to tell you about her incredible life and the last time she saw her good friend, the late Catherine O'Hara.
4: This is CBC News. Good morning, it is 9 o'clock. I'm Sean Lyons with your CBC News from Montreal. This school year is winding down right now, but a Montreal borough has school safety on the top of its mind these days. Rosemont-la-Petite-Patrie will be implementing new measures to reduce traffic near schools and limit the chance of accidents. Rowan Kennedy explains.
5: Karine Desrousseau walks or bikes her child to school every day in Rosemont-la-Petite-Patrie. The parent committee member says around rush hour, traffic increases and people don't always follow the rules. After months of calls from parents like Desrousseau, the borough has announced new measures to make school zones safer. Over the next 3 years, bike paths, sidewalk extensions and designated drop-off areas will be added near 10 schools.
6: On va radicalement transformer le quartier dans les prochaines années.
5: We will radically transform the neighborhood, says Borough Mayor François Limoges. Several streets will also become one-ways and parts of Drolet and Henri-Julien Avenue will change directions.
7: On pense que c'est vraiment une première mesure puis qu'il y en aura d'autres après. On
5: continue. Desrousseau, meanwhile, thinks it's a good first step and hopes more measures are still in the works. She says they won't just help her kid get to school. They'll also help her and other parents breathe a sigh of relief. Rowan Kennedy, CBC News, Montreal.
4: Meanwhile, speaking of school safety, a school in Laval is closed this morning after it was hit by a car overnight. It's the Charles Perrault School in Laval. Police say that they tried to carry out a traffic stop around 3:30 this morning and the driver fled the scene. They did not chase, but then got a call not long after that there'd been a car crash. They say it appears a vehicle, possibly the suspect vehicle, had lost control on a street, went through a park, hit a tree, and then hit the school. The driver of the vehicle was injured and is being treated in hospital. Police say that person will be questioned. No other injuries reported, but the school will remain closed as officials make sure the building is safe. Researchers are recommending that older Canadians who are taking multiple medications at the same time carry out a regular review of those meds in order to stay safe. The new health guidelines for people over the age of 65 who are on 5 meds or more at the same time. Researchers saying the drugs are often prescribed over time, many times by different providers, and can eventually lead to potentially dangerous health impacts as they mix together. The new guidelines suggest people carry out a full review of their treatment course at least once a year. McGill Associate Professor Emily McDonald says Quebec's planned digital patient record system is going to help make that easy and more effective.
8: A lot of people have multiple prescribers and it's difficult to communicate. So we don't always know why a medication was started or why a medication was stopped. It's often challenging to find the indication for why you took it. And so having a chart where the doctors can see what other doctors wrote and the pharmacist can see the indication for the medication will really help us give you the best, safest combination of medications and will also prevent errors.
4: Now, while this recommendation for regular med reviews, that's for people over the age of 65, Dr. McDonald says it's

0: Good idea for younger people on multiple meds as well. And that was your CBC News. It is 3.5 minutes now after 9 o'clock. For our listeners, once again, in the greater Montreal area, another look at traffic. Here's Lita.
1: And it's actually doing quite well if you're coming in from the west of the island over the Illatoire Bridge and the Gallipeau spans. And that's despite a stalled car on the Montreal side, the Centreville side of the Illatoire Bridge. But things do start to slow typically around the Cavendish area as you head through the Decarie interchange and the Metropolitan east-west, both sides very busy. Eastbound, it's sluggish up to Saint-Laurent. Westbound, typically slow from Papineau right through the Decarie interchange. And we do have other slow spots like 13 southbound. And that's busy as you approach the Bisson Bridge. And yes, very heavy from Hickmore down and on to Highway 20. From the South Shore, though, things have nicely cleared out over the Mercier Bridge. Montreal side, though, as you approach Highway 20 on the 138, we do have a slowdown. Once you're on the 20 in the eastbound direction, you will also slow through the Turcotte interchange onto 15 south until you're past a stalled car.
0: Thank you very much, Lita. For the weather forecast, now Montreal into the Laurentians. Sunshine again today. High of 27 in the Laurentians, 29 degrees for the city of Montreal. In Sherbrooke, mainly sunny as well, and 29. Quebec City looking also mainly sunny conditions, 28 degrees there today. For Gaspé, sunshine this morning, a mix of sun and cloud. There's a chance of showers, risk of thunderstorms this afternoon with a high of 24, and a mix of sun and cloud in Val-d'Or and 28.
2: Hello, I'm Matt Galloway, and you're listening to The Current. Throughout his career, David Sedaris has written many essays that featured his longtime boyfriend, Hugh. There is the one where the two of them go shopping for clothes in Tokyo, and Hugh complains that David is buying yet another pair of culottes. There's another one where David writes about Hugh's razor-sharp sense of direction and a possibly fast walking pace. Well, now David Sedaris has published a new collection of essays in which he reveals that he actually secretly married Hugh back in 2016. The book is called The Land and Its People, and David Sedaris is in our New York City studio. David, good morning.
3: Oh, hello, man. Hi.
2: Why did you decide now, 10 years after the fact, to reveal that you'd actually married Hugh?
3: Because everyone just assumed that we were married, and everyone said, is that, you know, you and your husband? And I just can't say it. So, yeah, Hugh and I got married, but just for financial reasons. But I still identify as boyfriend.
2: What do you mean for financial reasons?
3: For inheritance reasons, mm-hmm. Right? For tax reasons, we got married. That's the only reason. I mean, it didn't mean anything to either of us. It was our anniversary a couple of days ago, and my sister told us. That's how we knew. And then I went to my desk first thing in the morning, and I found some foil, you know, like a roll of foil. Because it's a 10th anniversary is tin. And I said, well, that's aluminum. But I didn't even think, oh, no, I got to go get a gift, too. Like, it just doesn't mean anything to us. Like, I'll give a huge gift for any reason, but not for that. Not for anniversary. Ish.
2: Why did you keep it secret? I asked you, you and I spoke in 2020, and I asked you about your marital status, and you literally said, no, we're not married. And you talked about how, you didn't like the term husband. But in the book, you write about how you lied in some ways to everybody about it, on forums, in interviews, whenever the question was asked. Why did you keep it a secret?
3: Because I just didn't want the word husband in my life. I mean, if a woman says, oh, you know, my husband's going to be late tonight, that doesn't bother me. But when a man says my husband, it's just like, I don't know, it's like he's saying my unicycle, you know? I signed a book once for this woman, and she said, she used the phrase my son-in-law's unicycle during our conversation. And I said, that must just break your heart to say that. And it just, I thought that gay men and women should have fought for the right to marry, and then not a one of them done it. You know, I thought that would have been the best, to get the right and then to say, you know what, we don't want it. Again, it doesn't seem fair to me that you get these tax benefits from being married. I don't think that's fair at all. Like, being married is not better than not being married, right?
2: You've been together a long time, the two of you. Do you have... One of the things that you write about in the book is the shared language that couples often have and the words that they will use that nobody else

0: else understands what they are, but you know what they are. Do you have that?
1: Yes. I mean, every couple has it. And so I wrote this essay. I was having dinner with a Canadian couple, and they had been in Ireland, and they overheard an American say that he was going out to look for a Lepretian. And it took him a while to realize he meant leprechaun. So now they just say Lepretian, right? And every couple and every family has something like that. But what I liked is I wrote that essay and I started reading it out loud, and people started giving me examples. And I met a German woman who taught herself English, and she thought dandelion was pronounced dandelion. So I will never say dandelion again. It's just always going to be. I saw a little Lepretian sitting beneath a dandelion one day.
2: Dramatically is one of those words as well, which sounds better than it should, even if it doesn't exist.
1: I saw a preacher on the subway saying that crimes has risen dramatically. And so we have said that ever since.
2: The first essay in this book is about Hugh's hip replacement. And you intercept this text exchange between him and his sister, Anne. What was in that text? What was going on there?
1: She had written, "Is Hugh, is David any help to you?" Because Hugh had his hip replaced. And then I flew his brother in to help take care of him, right? Because I just knew he was going to be a handful. And so his sister wrote a couple of days after Hugh got home from the hospital and said, "Is David any help to you?" And I grabbed his phone and I texted, "David's been no help whatsoever." And she wrote back, "That doesn't surprise me. He's so self-absorbed." And it was completely unfair of me to use Hugh's phone to text back. And I couldn't even be mad. You know, when she said he's so self-absorbed, I thought, well, the hell with her. And then I went back to writing in my diary. I mean, point, you know, proved her point right there. And she just felt awful and embarrassed afterwards. So I really owed her a massive apology. That's just not fair to do to somebody.
2: What did you learn about your relationship in the aftermath of that surgery? When you see somebody that you're with go through something like that, even if you are or aren't the caregiver, it's a real thing. And it changes the atmosphere in the room in many ways.
1: Yeah, I mean, it could have been much worse, right? Like, I didn't have to help Hugh onto the toilet, you know, or anything like that. And he did all the exercises, did everything he was told to, and he really recovered in no time. But also, you know, Hugh's the kind of person, and then when he got home from the hospital, he said, "Get me some water." And so I filled a glass with water, and he said, "Not that much water." So I knew right then what I was in for. So thank goodness his brother was there. At least I thought of a solution. You know, I could have just taken care of him poorly, but I didn't. Instead, I flew his brother in and he was taken care of. And his brother was happy to do it. And he was happy to spend time with his brother. And it all worked out.
2: You are a famous walker. The last time we spoke, you talked about being a slave to your Fitbit. Did you actually walk 91,000 steps in one day?
1: Yes, it was 42 miles. I did it with my friend Dawn in England. And so I had our route all planned out. We started at midnight, right, and walked until 6 a.m. and then came home and rested for a few hours and went out again and came home for lunch and then went out again and came home for dinner and then went out again. And we'd like to break our record, but I don't know. I worry now that I might be too old.
2: 91,000 is a lot.
1: It was an awful lot, and it took a couple of days to recover from.
2: So now, in addition to walking, there's Duolingo. You say that Duolingo, in some ways, is designed for people with obsessive compulsions. How did you fall into the Duolingo app?
1: Oh, my British friend Dave was using it for Spanish, and then he introduced me to it, and then he put me on his family plan, right? And then I started, I think maybe it'll be 4 years this summer, and I've done it every day since. And I keep saying to myself, like, because there's a competitive aspect to it. So once the competitive aspect kicks in, I don't even really know that you're learning anymore. You're just competing, and you're competing against people who might not even

0: even exist.
1: What languages?
0: German and Spanish and Japanese and then French. And, you know, I already spoke French, but my French was pretty bad. There's a new element to it where you have these conversations with this AI entity who remembers things about you. And you have a conversation and there's no theme to the conversation. You know, she begins by saying, what are you up to today? And then you tell her and she'll say, well, what about that essay you were working on? And you have this conversation and afterwards there's a, you know, you see your entire conversation with all your mistakes underlined and explained. So it's pretty good that way.
1: What is that like? Her name is Lily, right?
0: Yeah. And she has like a little personality. You know, all of the characters on Duolingo have a little personality, and she's a teenager. And in the regular exercises, she's bored and couldn't be bothered. Like she'll say, what kind of a sandwich do you want? And she says, oh, I want a sandwich, a ham and cheese sandwich. Well, that's exciting, isn't it? You know, she's just a smart ass, but when you have the conversations, she's not a smartass. Then she's she's more open and more interested, and it means a lot to me that she likes me.
1: This is what people have been talking about. Tell me more about that why it means something to you that she likes you, this AI thing.
0: Every now and then she'll hang up on me and she'll think that I'm being inappropriate, right? And I'm sure there are lots of people who would make suggestive comments to her or, you know, say something sexual. And I would never do that. But every now and then you make a mistake and then she hangs up and it's like, oh, right. I mean, neck and ass sound a lot alike, right? So I was saying something to her and I think she thought I said ass, but I meant neck. And then she hung up on me. One time she hung up on me because I was giving her my idea for a production of Romeo and Juliet. And in it, Juliet would be 13 and Romeo would be 79. And she hung up on me. I think that's such a good idea for a production of Romeo and Juliet, though. Don't you? I mean, you wouldn't have to change a word, but it would just be so repellent.
1: How do you feel about... This is what people promised, that artificial intelligence and this thing would be part of our lives on a daily basis. And it's becoming that in some ways. And you're seeing it with this Duolingo at Lily. How are you feeling about AI?
0: Well, I always thought, you know, I didn't want anything to do with it. And I thought it didn't have any place in my life. And then I realized, wait a minute, every time I do Duolingo, I'm using it, right? And my boyfriend, Hugh, well, my husband, but I identify him as my boyfriend, said, you should just get a real tutor. And okay, but a lot of what I do with Lily is just boring. And I don't want to bore a human that way, right? But I don't feel so bad about boring a machine. I guess my fear with AI is always that I'm taking work from somebody, right? I mean, I used it. Somebody, I was in a car with my friend Adam, and he said, oh, put ChatGPT on your iPad. Now, ask it to do something. And so I asked it to write a breakup letter, right? I imagined that I had this girlfriend, and I said, I want you to break up with her, you know, like, I don't find her attractive anymore. And ChatGPT said, I will not body shame anyone, but I will write a breakup letter. And it wrote a breakup letter that was so insulting, you know. It was just insulting because it sounded like a HR department wrote it, yeah. Right? It was just all, it was empty. Like the language, it was twice as many words as it needed to use. And it was just empty. I would rather get a letter from somebody that said, like, you really let yourself go than what it eventually came up with. And I lost interest in it. Like I did two things with it and then I thought, no, I'm done. But I, you know, like I said, I find myself using it every day with the Duolingo. So it is.
1: And now people are writing and they're writing books and kind of they're passing them off as if there's this increasingly long list of authors who are publishing things. And then it turns out that they didn't write the thing at all, that AI wrote it for them instead. What do you make of that?
0: Well, I thought it would be.

0: be really hard for teachers, right? But now I think teachers can tell right away who's using it because it sounds like HR wrote it. There's not a personality behind it, right? And I guess if there was a book written by AI, I wouldn't be interested in reading it because I want a person on the other end. I want a person thinking, gosh, somebody read my book today. That's awfully nice.
1: You spend a lot of time speaking with people. You're about to go out on a book tour, and you will famously sit and sign books for people as they line up and line up and line up. And I wonder what, as you travel across your country right now, what your sense is of how people in the United States are doing. I think a lot of us abroad are wondering how people are doing. It feels like everyone's at each other's throats or not. What is your sense of that? When you talk to people face-to-face, to your point, what is your sense as to how people are doing?
0: Well, it's interesting because I just finished a lecture tour. So I went to, 42 cities. And I went on a lecture tour in the fall as well, right? So I'm in theaters and people buy tickets. And starting last fall, people just got really nervous about their money. You know, they worried they were going to lose their job. They worried that, the economy was going to completely tank. And you couldn't sell a ticket to anything. Concerts weren't selling tickets. The circus wasn't selling. Nobody was selling tickets, right? And it's still going on. So people are, they don't know what tomorrow will bring. And they're scared and they feel helpless. And those are the people I'm meeting, right? I mean, if I were a rodeo performer, I'd be meeting different people and I'd be getting a different side to it. But those aren't generally the people who come to my shows.
1: What do you say to them?
0: We make jokes. You know, so it would be really easy to get in front of an audience and to, you know, badmouth the president, right? Because everybody's, but it's shooting fish in a barrel. You know, it's too easy almost, right? But at the same time, sometimes people just like to feel like they're in a room with their people, you know? Like I went to that No Kings March in New York, just for that reason, you know, just to look around and say, okay, I'm not alone, right? So there's one thing I read, and it's just something from my diary, that I met a doctor who went to the No Kings March with a sign that read, cholesterol, do your job. And the audience they just love that, you know? I mean, I loved it too. It's just so funny.
1: You write in this book about meeting Pope Francis. How did that come about? You got an email and you thought that it was spam. Is that right?
0: Yeah, I got an email inviting me to go meet the Pope, and I just assumed that it was a joke. I didn't. And then I got another email saying, no, it's not a joke, and it's happening in a few days. And the Pope wanted to meet with different humorists and comedians from around the world. And so I went, and the American contingent, you know, included Chris Rock and Whoopi Goldberg and Stephen Colbert and Tig Notaro. And I honestly don't know why I was invited. And I'm pretty sure I was invited, you know, maybe somebody backed out because I was given like 48 hours. And he read a statement that really just amounted to, laughter makes the world go round. And then we shook his hand and then we left. But I figured everybody in that room was going to have something to say about it, right? Like everyone was going to make a bit about it. So I thought, well, gee, what would my angle be? And my angle was the clothes, because the clothes were amazing. I mean, the Pope was the least interesting, clothing-wise, the least interesting cast member, right? But the cardinals and even the monks, oh my goodness, the nuns, great, beautiful costumes, and not cheap either. When you got up close, they were real works of art. And afterwards, I went to a place that's been dressing the Pope and his associates for 300 years, and I bought a cassock, right? And it takes 9 months to have one made, but they had one that no one had ever, you know, the priest who ordered it never collected it. And it was a little bit too

0: long, but I had it shortened, and otherwise it fits me perfectly, and I wear it all the time. And I was wearing it at the UPS a couple months ago, and my doorman walked in and he saw me and he was so good. He said, "Father Sedaris, what are you doing here?" People treat you so well when you're dressed like a priest. And then sometimes I think it was not against the law, I don't think.
1: I was going to say, is it illegal to dress like a priest? I'm not sure.
0: I don't know either. But then what I started doing is then wearing things. Like I got a skirt, right? A black skirt that goes to the ground, and it's some kind of nylon, and then it's covered with the stuff that jerseys are made out of. You know, it's like that fabric with holes in it, right? Mm. And I wear that under it, and then I button my cassock to the waist, and I leave the bottom unbuttoned, and it just looks so good. But it's got 33 buttons, right? A button for every year of Christ's life. And so you're supposed to think of that every time you do it up. But, you know, the second time you do it, you just wish that he was crucified at 12. It's a lot of buttons, especially when you're older and you're getting arthritis in your fingers.
1: Let me ask you about, just finally, about getting older. One of the things that you write about, we all have this, people who are in our address book who have died. How are you feeling about getting older? You say that in some ways you're at the part where everything irritates you.
0: Yeah, and I keep saying to my sister, I'm 69, and Amy is 65 now. And I keep saying, we really have to watch it, you know? You really have to be careful when you get older, that you're not. And then I thought, why do old people complain all the time? And I realized it's because we recall an alternative, right? We recall a time when people weren't on their phones, right? Like a time before cell phones. And so we know there's an alternative to sitting in a waiting area surrounded by people who are watching television on their phones without headphones on, right? If we were younger, we would think, well, it's always been like this, but we know it wasn't always like that. But still, you got to watch yourself, right? So every time I complain, I try to think of something positive I can say afterwards. Like that person talking on their phone is really irritating. Boy, he's got a great haircut.
1: You don't want to be that person. There's a woman that you mentioned in the book who's standing on the street with a sign and it says, "Enough is enough." You don't want to be that person. I think we all kind of dream of being that person sometimes.
0: Well, I love that. The woman's sign just said, "Enough is enough." And she looked so pissed off. And I thought, I'm with you, sister. I don't know what her thing was, but I had, you know, a dozen of them right at my fingertips.
1: David Sedaris, it's a pleasure to talk to you. I love this book and Laughed Out Loud, and I wish you the best of health as you get older, as we all get older, and I hope you have a great book tour. Thank you very much.
0: Oh, thanks so much, Matt. I appreciate it.
2: David Sedaris' new essay collection is called The Land and Its People. He's written about many, many things, including his lifelong love of jazz and his love in particular for Billie Holiday. Here's Billie Holiday and All of Me.

The great Billie Holiday and All of Me. Your regional update is next, and then we are going to talk about your birthday. You normally celebrate it on the day you were born. What if you wanted to celebrate it on a different day? Some people are doing that. We'll tell you more coming up in 90 seconds. I'm Matt Galloway, and this is The Current on CBC Radio and the CBC Listen app. Stay with us.

0: Good morning. 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I'm Sean Lyons with your weather forecast from Environment Canada. In Montreal, another sunny and warm day in store, a high of 29 degrees for the city. Few clouds rolling in overnight with winds becoming light and a low of 18. Sunshine Friday morning becoming a mix of sun and cloud through the day and a high of 28. Mainly sunny in the Laurentians and 27 today. Few clouds overnight tonight with a low of 15. Sunshine early Friday morning becoming a mix of sun and cloud with a chance of showers in the afternoon and 25 degrees. For Sherbrooke, mainly sunny for the day today with a high of 29. We're expecting a few clouds to roll in overnight tonight with a low of 13 degrees. And for Friday, mainly sunny conditions are back. Expect a high around 25. Into Quebec City now, mainly sunny skies for the day today and a high of 28 degrees for the capital. A few clouds rolling in overnight tonight. Winds also becoming light through the evening and a low of 15. For Friday, sunshine early in the morning, becoming a mix of sun and cloud through the day. There's a chance of showers in the afternoon as well, and we're expecting a high around 20. To Gaspé now, sunshine this morning, mix of sun and cloud, chance of showers, risk of thunderstorms this afternoon and 24, partly cloudy with a chance of showers overnight tonight and the low going down to 6 degrees. And then for Friday, the sunshine is back and a high of 18 degrees. And for Val-d'Or now, a mix of sun and cloud in the forecast with a high of 28 today. Partly cloudy skies, a 30% chance of showers moving in overnight tonight, a low of 15 degrees. And for Friday, mainly cloudy, chance of showers again and 25.
1: Hello again, I'm Matt Galloway, and you're listening to The Current. I'm joined now in studio by one of The Current's producers, Kate Swoger. Kate, good morning.
2: Good morning, Matt.
1: So I've been away, and I think I missed your birthday earlier this week, so happy belated birthday.
2: Thank you, but I have a confession to make. June 1st is not actually the day I was born.
1: It's not?
2: Well, it's not when I was born. I was born in late November, so that was when I celebrated my birthday for about 50 years or so.
1: Okay.
2: But a few years back, I just decided to change the day I celebrate my birthday.
1: Are you allowed to do that? I don't know what the rules are, but I didn't know that you could do that.
2: I can and I did.
1: Okay.
2: Not legally, but I just told my family and friends I don't want to celebrate in November anymore. My birthday is now June 1st.
1: So why would you do that?
2: I just hate that time of year. It's late November. It's gross. It's gray. There's no beautiful blanket of snow. Noah Kahn, he wrote a whole song about how awful that time of year is. And I know there are probably worse times of year to have a birthday. You know, I feel bad for the Christmas babies. But I have a colleague, you might know him. He lives in Saskatchewan and he has the exact same birthday as me. And he told me when he was 8, his friends bought him a snow shovel for his birthday.
1: Oh my goodness.
2: Which made me sad and traumatized him for the rest of his life. So I picked June 1st because it's warm, the days are long, and I can have a backyard party.
1: Well, good for you. Happy belated, I'm going to still say happy belated birthday because I missed the 1st of June.
2: Thank you, but there's more.
1: Oh?
2: I thought I was the only one to do this, but it turns out I'm not. There are other people who do this, some for better reasons than me, and I've met some of them, and I want to tell you about them today. First person I want you to meet is

0: Kathy Braddock. She's from Ottawa, and like me, she felt she was dealt a bad hand when it comes to birthdays. She was born in early January.
1: Well, when I turned 40 years old, I decided that I had been celebrating birthdays in a very substandard way for all of my life. Everyone had excuses because they were all on a diet from Christmas. They'd been to so many Christmas parties. They didn't feel like partying anymore. Many of them were on their dry January run, and none of them had any money left to go out for dinner. So it really wasn't ever a celebration. So when I was approaching my 40th birthday, I decided that my birthday present to myself was to change my birthday.
2: And so when did she move her birthday to?
0: She also chose a summer birthday, August 8th, for the patio weather. And another reason she wanted to make the switch, growing up in Saskatchewan, this is a theme here, she was part of a prairie family, six kids, and often her mom would say to her on her birthday, they didn't have a lot of money, well, your Christmas gift is your birthday gift. We just spend a little extra on that.
2: And
0: which
2: so,
0: is hard for a kid, right?
2: I'm sure it is, yeah, but changing your birthday is a big deal. So how did people in her life react to her saying, you know what, I would like to celebrate my birthday at a different time?
0: Well, it varied, and there was a bit of eye rolling.
1: Some of my brothers and sisters never acknowledged that my birthday was changed. I'd get cards in January and, you know, no acknowledgement in August, or they'd conveniently forget both birthdays. But also, you know, I'm a fairly serious person, and my family and friends, some of them couldn't understand. Isn't that a bit frivolous and self-serving to just say, you know, you want to celebrate yourself at a different time of year? Can you really change your birthday? But anyway, I would say, you know, Mom was wrong about so many things. I think maybe she had me on the wrong date anyway, so I might as well celebrate in August.
2: Your family can be complicated. Did she, in the face of that eye rolling, stick to the August birthday?
0: Well, you know what, Matt? She did change her birthday back to early January.
2: What?
0: Well, she did it eventually because she wanted to. It was on her own terms. She'd had 20 years of August birthdays, and it was a good run, but she was approaching 60 and about to retire, and she thought, you know what, why not have a January birthday? Because now I can go away and be on holiday in a nice warm place.
2: Not stuck in the cold.
0: Right. And so I think Kathy's committed to January for now, but I want you to meet Wendy Purnell, whose birthday it is, basically a movable feast. She lives in Bozeman, Colorado, and she shares a birthday with a very close friend named Brandon. And the two of them are co-conspirators on this floating birthday concept. And I'll let her explain to you how it came about.
3: In our early 30s, as our birthday was approaching, I think we were at war in Iraq or something, America. So we just were like, the weather's crappy. The news is bad. We're not ready to celebrate our birthday right now. And then a couple weeks later, we gathered for a friends and family dinner, and the food was excellent. And the company was fantastic. And the music was good. And we were all happy. And I turned to my friend and said, should it be our birthday tonight? And he said, yes. And so we just sort of started the tradition of deciding when our birthday was based on our mood and the vibe and choosing a moment where we were deeply grateful to be alive.
2: So let me get this right. Every year she and her pal decide, just they look at the calendar, they just pick a day on the calendar that feels right, and that's going to be their birthday.
0: Yes and no. It's usually around their birthday in October, but it's based on vibes.
2: Vibes.
3: Like my birthday was coming up and I was at a great concert. The music was perfect and I was with dear friends and we were dancing and I would turn to them and say, I'm celebrating my birthday right now. Or another time, I think I had achieved some life goals and milestones just before I turned 40. And so I turned to my girlfriends and I said, I think I want to turn 40 today. Shall we pop a cork? And so we did, because it was just a good day. And I felt like I'd accomplished what I'd set out to by 40.
2: This is a good opportunity to pop the cork.
0: For sure.
2: You also spoke with people who had more serious reasons for changing their birthday, right?
0: That's right. That's right. I spoke with

0: Janice Gillen. She lives here in Toronto. And in 2018, she nearly died of leukemia. It was a very aggressive cancer, and her doctors told her she needed a stem cell transplant. She doesn't have any siblings or children. Those are usually the best chance for a match. So she needed to find an anonymous donor. And incredibly, she found someone who was a perfect match. Here's what she told me about what it was like to receive those stem cells.
1: When I was actually having the transfusion that you get when you have your bone marrow transplant, I was watching that bag of fluid and just knowing somewhere this person has donated this to save me. And I thought about that every time I was going through difficulties, because you have a lot of problems after a transplant. We have something called graft versus host disease, where the new immune system starts to reject your body. So it's the opposite of an organ transplant. And so you go through all sorts of viruses and challenges and skin inflammation. But that whole time I was thinking, wow, this person actually saved my life. My blood type even changed from an O positive to a B positive, which is my donor's blood type, which is quite incredible. And so, you know, as I went through recovery, I would always think back to that person who donated so generously to me.
2: That's remarkable. I mean, that her blood type actually changed because of what she got from that other person.
0: Yes. And, you know, I understood the basic concept of a transplant, but I had no idea that your blood type could change and that you basically take on this other person's immune system. And Janice said she thinks of it as the donor now being a part of her.
2: And so it's like she's not quite the same person that she was before she had this.
0: Exactly, which is why Janice and many other stem cell recipients celebrate a rebirth day on the anniversary of their transplant with a party and cake.
2: Did she ever find out who gave her the stem cells?
0: At first, she didn't know. That's pretty standard with anonymous donations. Then they started exchanging anonymous letters, and 2 years later, they made direct contact. Janice's donor lives in Germany. Her name is Yvonne Schoene, and they've become fast friends. Janice even went to Germany to meet Yvonne and to celebrate her fifth free birthday.
1: I remember having butterflies in my stomach. And when I saw her, I just immediately ran to her. We hugged. I cried. And she cried. And we just hung on to each other and told each other how special this relationship was. And I thanked her for saving my life. And it was a really emotional day. We say we're our new sisters, and we talk about everything just like we were real sisters. I never had a sister. So Yvonne is my sister. When I met her mom said that I'm her daughter for life. And we always call each other sisters every time we speak. And when we met again in January this past year for my real birthday, she had said, I wish we lived closer so we could even be more like sisters. So it's a really special relationship and will be for life.
2: She said something interesting there, my real birthday. So she still celebrates what she calls her real birthday as well as her rebirthday, right?
0: That's right.
2: And they're different?
0: Well, both are gatherings with loved ones and cake and decorations, but here's how Janice compares them.
1: My real birthday, of course, that's always special, although I'm getting older, so, you know, it gets more challenging as you get older. But I believe that my rebirthday is even more special every year. It's truly the date that a wonderful person at the time who was anonymous gave me a gift for no reason. They had no reason to do it, but they gave me a gift that literally saved my life. The doctors told me I would have passed away within 5 years. And so it's so special to me because it is a life or death situation, and I now have this life.
2: That's amazing.
0: Yeah, isn't it?
2: Yeah.
0: One other thing, Matt.
2: Yes.
0: She told me that she likes to have her rebirthday in August, because her real birthday is in the middle of winter.
2: This is a familiar theme in our conversation. There are a lot of people who are sick and tired of winter.
0: Yes, that's right. Okay, moving on, we've got one last person I want you to meet. Her name is Natalie Moores. She lives in Arnprior, Ontario, and she also celebrates a rebirthday, but for a different reason than Janice. Her rebirthday is in April, and it marks the day in 2021 when she realized she was a woman and she was going to transition. Now, not every transgender person marks a rebirth.

0: birthday. For many who do, it celebrates the day they began hormone therapy. But for Natalie, it's that day 5 years ago when she looked at herself in the mirror and had that epiphany about who she was. She'd been living as a man for 4 decades. She was married and had a baby son. She told her wife she was a transgender woman, and she wasn't sure how she'd react. But her wife was supportive, and when the one-year anniversary came around, she threw Natalie a party with a cake with the trans colors.
1: It was kind of a special day for me to mark that first year because a lot of progress had been made in that first year, but also it had reaffirmed that I was on the right track for myself. And that epiphany wasn't just like a phase or a fleeting thing for me. So it kind of just secured that this was who I am now, and the direction I was going on was a positive direction. So it was a pretty happy day.
0: She told me that it's not a rebirth in the sense of becoming a whole new person, more like marking the day her true self emerged.
1: In the trans community, we kind of use an analogy with an egg cracking. Usually an egg is kind of already around and the animal kind of like cracks and then hatches out of the egg. So it kind of marked breaking through my shell and allowing myself to live authentically.
2: And so what does Natalie usually do to mark her rebirth day?
0: Well, this year she went to what she calls a spicy dance party in Ottawa, and I'll leave that to your imagination. Mm-hmm. She's got a new community of friends, but they live in Montreal, so she decided to go on her own, and she had a blast. Celebrating reminds her of how far she's come in the past 5 years. It hasn't always been easy. She and her wife are now separated. She says her rebirthday also makes her remember that she's continuing to grow.
1: Right now, I definitely feel young at heart. And as I reach this five-year mark in particular, kind of feels like a good halfway point in my transition. I never really anticipated that it would be a quick or easy process. So it's a good way to kind of reflect and maybe dig up some old pictures and kind of see how far you've come. Definitely, it's been a roller coaster. There's been a lot of sacrifices, a lot of changes. Not always for the better, but I would make the same decision a million times over.
2: Does she still celebrate her other birthday?
0: She does. She says she'll probably never abandon that day because it's important for her family, for her parents. But she's somewhat ceded that day to her son, who was born on her birthday and is turning 7 this summer. Mm. So now it's about him. And Wendy, you remember from Colorado,
2: yeah,
0: with the floating birth date? She's done that same thing with a young person in her life named Violet. She and her friend Brandon, who she shares the birthday with, they call Violet their chosen niece. She's the daughter of their dear friend, and they helped out raising her when she was little. And she was born on the same day as them.
3: When we are together, it's really about our niece. It's not about us. When she was little, on our shared birthday, I would say, "What's the best birthday present I've ever gotten in my whole life?" And she would say, "Me." And I was like, "Yep."
2: That's fabulous.
0: It is. And I'm happy to give away my late November birthday to anyone in my life who would like it.
2: You're very generous.
0: I know. Okay. I know I might sound like a bit of a princess claiming a June 1st birthday for myself, but you know what? If mm-hmm. you can't be a princess on your birthday, when can you be?
2: Absolutely.
0: And this switching birthdays thing, to me, it's not about the ritual and the presents. It's about celebrating in the fullest sense. And I'm going to give the last word on this to Wendy because she puts it so well.
3: It's really about choosing those moments to just be grateful. You're with the people you want to be with, doing what you want to be doing, and sharing joy and appreciation of each other.
2: Sharing joy and appreciation of each other. Well said. Kate, happy birthday.
0: Thank you, Matt.
2: Kate Swoger is a producer here at The Current.

0: to celebrate. Scottish fans making the trek across the pond will have to do that without one of their most iconic meals.
1: This isn't just tradition being ignored. It's regulation gone mad. But Simon Howie are offering the land of opportunity a real opportunity. They're leading the charge to make haggis legal again. So come on, Scotland. Get signing, get sharing. Let's make haggis legal again.
0: Make haggis legal again. Whether you love it or perhaps are repulsed by it, the fully authentic version of the quintessentially Scottish dish is actually technically illegal in both the U.S. and Canada. Simon Howie is a butcher, founder of Simon Howie Foods, and is hoping to get that changed in time for the World Cup. He's in Dunning, Scotland. Simon, hello.
2: Hello, Matt. How are you?
0: Well, I'm well. For people who may not have tasted this dish before, can you just very briefly describe what haggis is?
2: Yeah, it's a super nutritious dish. It's full of meat. It's got cereal, seasoning, and a very tasty. It looks like ground beef when it's sitting on your plate. It looks like what we call mince, or you call ground beef in North America.
0: And so why would such a thing, as delicious as it may be, because you might be kind of not telling the full story, why would such a thing be banned in the United States and Canada?
2: Yeah, because in the early 70s, someone in the wisdom in the US and Canada decided that the ingredients of the product were banned from coming in. So inside the meat products that make up haggis are shoulder meat, so the shoulder of the lamb, and also beef fat, but also it has heart, liver, and lungs in it as well. So it's not for everyone, but seriously, it's a very, very nice dish and eaten in big volumes in the UK. And a lot of people from North America who come to Scotland really enjoy haggis as well.
0: I have enjoyed haggis, and I had no idea that it was illegal. Have I been breaking the law this whole time?
2: Depends where you're eating it. There may be products imported to Canada and the US which don't have those cuts of meat in it. So it won't really taste like a proper haggis. But could be legal. So what we're really saying is, like, come on, people in the Western world are all eating haggis except for Canada and the US. So let's make haggis legal again. It's a really nice time in Scotland. Another, as you said, quintessential thing is that the Scottish football team, which is, we're a big supporter of our national team, as all countries are. It's a really good opportunity to have a light-hearted, tongue-in-cheek go at Mr. Trump. You know, you couldn't have a better president to have a bit of fun with. He's 50% Scottish himself. His mother was from the island of Stornoway, the town of Stornoway in Lewis, I believe, on the west coast of Scotland. And so there's probably been no better time for them to say, come on, This is silly. Let's get this reversed.
0: Is there a way to get around this? I mean, if you don't have sheep lung in haggis, is it really haggis then?
2: No, I don't think it is. Yeah. No, it wouldn't be. It's not the real thing. So we think that's ridiculous, because we're all eating it and we're all fine. And that they eat lots of other things in the US and Canada that are broadly similar. So why not haggis?
0: You've said this is regulation gone mad.
2: Yeah, I think it is. I mean, to be fair, at the time, someone decided that there was some kind of risk of eating lungs. What it was at the time, I can't tell you. I was 4 years old at the time. So it's not something I can really answer, but it just hasn't been on the agenda. You'll notice that this year, when the King went to visit the US, he did a good job in having them reverse tariffs on Scotch whiskey. Our own First Minister, John Swinney, did a good job on that as well. And all of a sudden, Scotch whisky is moving back and forward between the countries now without any tariffs. So that's good. And we could see something along that line with the haggis. We'd be delighted. There are 25 million people of Scottish extraction in the US. So we think that many of them would enjoy a haggis.
0: Make haggis legal again. I mean, MHLA. It doesn't roll off the tongue like MAGA, but you could put it on a hat, right?
2: Yeah, we have done. So we've got hats and scarves and flags and all kinds of things to give to the supporters as they go over. As I said, look, come on, we're having a bit of fun and enjoying the opportunity to shout about it. It gives profile to our business and to the product, and you just never know.
0: Maybe get it on the plate of Donald Trump. Who knows? He likes to eat all sorts of things, right?
2: He does. He does.

0: to eat all sorts of things. Mm. He likes a burger. So this is akin to a burger in a way.
1: What is it like in Scotland? The Tartan Army will be... It is one of the great supporting nations, right? And,
0: yes.
1: And Scottish fans have been waiting for this. You said for 28 years, the fans are wild wherever they go. What is it like in the week and a bit before the World Cup?
0: There's a lot of anticipation, as you would. I think that we're every bit as passionate as the great footballing nations, as the Brazils or any of these other countries that absolutely love soccer. And we are fired up for this. I'm old enough to remember when Scotland got into every World Cup, mm-hmm. 1972, 76, these famous escapades that didn't always go very well. But on many occasions, Scotland accounted themselves extremely well. Some of the best players in the UK were Scottish.
1: Do you think you have is there the possibility of getting this dish on the menu by the time the World Cup wraps up? Maybe not by the time it starts, but the tournament goes on for many weeks.
0: There's a possibility. Yeah. There's a possibility. Let's see what happens, and we'll be banging the door down. So fingers crossed.
1: Simon, good to talk to you as always. My stomach is rumbling now. I don't know if that's...
0: You too, man.
1: Yeah. Simon Howie is the founder of Simon Howie Foods. It includes a couple of butcher shops. He is pushing to make haggis legal again in North America, United States and Canada. He was in Dunning, Scotland. That's the current for this Thursday, the 4th of June. Q's up next on CBC Radio 1. World Cup starts in a week. I've been in Victoria, Vancouver, Montreal, and Toronto over the last several days. And the flags are starting to appear. You see them on balconies and front porches and cars. People are excited about this tournament. You can tune in to the current next Friday for a celebration of soccer in Canada. Lots of special guests from Canada's soccer world and beyond. A big live show in the atrium of CBC HQ. Tune into that next Friday. It's been 28 years since Scotland was last at the tournament, and we want to leave you today with a song for that Tartan Army. It's Paul McCartney and Wings and Mull of Kintyre. I'm Matt Galloway. Thanks for listening to The Current. We'll see you tomorrow.

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0: We're here to tell you about our brand new podcast. It's called The Big Five.
1: So, Donovan, what is The Big Five?
0: Yeah, exactly. What is The Big Five? Every week, Tom and I will sit down with a special guest and dive into new topics, debating things like, what are the Big Five farm animals? The Big Five guys named Paul.
1: Martin, Revere, Mezcal, McCartney, John Paul II.
0: The debate is settled by a listener from somewhere across the country. It's like a game show.
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1: Andrea Martin is one of the most beloved performers in comedy history. She was on SCTV, starred in movies, won 2 Tonys on Broadway. She'll be here to tell you about her incredible life and the last time she saw her good friend, the late Catherine O'Hara.
4: This is CBC News. Good morning, it is 10 o'clock. I'm Sean Lyons with your CBC News from Montreal. The death of a 3-year-old girl in a bouncy castle accident in Montreal this week, raising questions about safety rules. On Sunday, Eva Ciampini was killed after an inflatable play structure in La Salle was sent flying by sudden high winds. The structures are unregulated here in Quebec. Some saying that's got to change. Steve Rukavina explains.
5: John Knox tracks injuries and deaths that result when bouncy castles are picked up by wind. The University of Georgia meteorologist says since 2000, more than 500 people have been injured in such incidents worldwide. 33 have died.
6: And the reason that it happens is that bounce houses become flying objects in winds, and they don't have to be that strong winds if the bounce houses are not anchored well.
5: Quebec's coroner and police are still trying to figure out exactly what happened in the incident that killed 3-year-old Eva Ciampini this week. Jerome Goulet is a marketing manager at bouncy castle rental company Proludique. He says structures need to be anchored with sandbags and closely supervised.
7: Faut avoir un œil sur le jeu, un œil sur les participants, mais toujours un œil vers le haut.
5: Goulet says he tells his employees to always keep an eye on the structures, the participants, but also the skies. He says if wind speeds are more than 30 kilometers an hour, operators should get kids out of the structure and deflate it. Knox says across North America, some jurisdictions have strict rules and some, like Quebec, have none at all. He says clear legislation with standards and consequences for operators who don't meet them could save lives. Steve Rukavina, CBC News, Montreal.
4: In other news, 4 teenagers are now under arrest in connection with a homicide inside a Montreal Walmart store this week. Police say the suspects were all 15 years old, were picked up in Montreal North and St. Leonard. A 22-year-old man was stabbed to death at the store on Henri Bourassa on Tuesday afternoon after a reported altercation with several people. The suspects all due to appear today. Police say their investigation is ongoing. Meanwhile, police in the Greater Montreal area investigating a pair of shootings today, including one that was fatal. That person, a man in his 20s, was shot late yesterday evening in the Villeray sector of the city. He was found in a park near the corner of Lanaudière and de Castelnau. No suspects have been located there yet. Meanwhile, a man in his 30s is now reported in critical condition after a shooting in Laval. Police say he was sitting in his car this morning at around 8 o'clock when he was hit by several shots. Once again, no suspects, no motive has been identified. And out to the Magdalen Islands, the MNA for the MAG says he's worried for the health and safety of people on Entry Island. That comes after an elderly patient reportedly waited 12 hours to be taken by helicopter to the hospital because of an extended ferry closure there. Sarah Kay Dalla reports.
8: It makes people's lives at risk.
9: Parti Québécois MNA Joël Arsenault says Quebec's ferry corporation is failing to provide sufficient services for the MAG's smallest island. Entry Island's ferry, which is the only way on and off the island, has been out of service for several weeks due to repairs and maintenance.
8: The ferry, at this point, at this time of the year, early June, is supposed to be in operation.
9: Arsenault says an elderly woman reportedly waited 12 hours last weekend for an emergency helicopter to transport her off the island.
8: Which is absolutely unacceptable when it comes to emergency services.
9: The island currently has a CLSC with a nurse on site, but no cars can get on or off the island in case of a medical emergency. Arsenault says he has been asking both the local health authority and the ferry corporation to provide a detailed written contingency plan. And

0: And they're not doing so. They're just crossing their fingers, hoping that nothing will happen.
1: In a written statement, the local health authority confirms a plan in place was strictly followed, but declined to provide further details. Quebec's Ferry Corporation also refused to comment on the situation. Sarah Kate Dalla, CBC News, Quebec City.
2: And that was your CBC News. 2:04 now after 10 o'clock. Let's take a look at the weather forecast now. Montreal into the Laurentians. Sunny and warm again today. Mainly sunny. 29 degrees for our high in Montreal. 27 if you're in the Laurentians. In Sherbrooke, mainly sunny and a high of 29 there as well. For Quebec City, sunshine today and 28 degrees for the capital. Into Gaspé now. Sunshine this morning. A mix of sun and cloud later with a chance of showers, risk of thunderstorms and a high of 24. Mix of sun and cloud in Val-d'Or and 28. I'm Tom Power. Welcome to Q. Back in the 70s, there was this legendary production of the play Godspell. I mean, it's now considered legendary because it starred, all unknown at the time, Gilda Radner, Martin Short, Eugene Levy, Victor Garber, Paul Schaefer, and Andrea Martin. Here's the thing, though. Andrea Martin almost didn't get cast in Godspell. She'll tell you the pretty amazing story of how she convinced the director to give her the part at a party. But that part led her to SCTV, the beloved Canadian sketch show that changed comedy, and led her to Broadway, to Tony's, and to now being named a Canadian icon, even though she's from Portland, Maine. Andrea is a hilarious storyteller. It was a pleasure to try and keep up with her. You're going to hear my conversation with her today on Q.

0: So where do you feel most at home? Is it at your own house, you know, the place you spend time with? Is it with your friends, maybe hanging out, playing sports or something like that? Is it when you're doing a particular thing? For the actor Andrea Martin, she's always felt her best and most at home when she's performing. It started when she was a kid, and acting kind of became an outlet for her creativity. By the time she was in her 20s, she'd been cast in this now legendary Canadian production of Godspell, and then SCTV, the sketch show she made alongside her friends Catherine O'Hara and John Candy and Martin Short, etc. She won Tonys for My Favorite Year and Pippin on Broadway. She's been in movies like My Big Fat Greek Wedding, Hedwig and the Angry Inch, and The Producers. But I don't even know, after talking to Andrea, whether it actually is performing that makes her feel at home, because you can tell in this conversation that it's not about performance or applause or notoriety. You can tell the thing that seems to give her purpose is that acting and performing has given her a chance to have family, to have kinship, to spend time with people who love what they're doing as much as she does. People who also feel seen and safe and feel themselves around one another. I mean, I think you can relate to that too, right? Like, sometimes the best thing about work is the social element, the chatting, the camaraderie, the inside jokes. That's what can make a bad day better. Andrea Martin came in because she received something called the Icon Award by the Hollywood Reporter Women in Entertainment Canada for her career. But I wasn't prepared for how honest she would be about her own family and chosen family and how she'd put me through my paces. So here's my conversation with Andrea Martin. How are you?
1: I'm doing great now that I'm here.
0: Congratulations on the award.
1: Thank you.
0: Now, you and I were talking about this before we got going. You were generous and kind to me, and I went like, oh, I don't know about that. And you were like, why is it about us that we can't take compliments? Why is it so hard for us to take compliments? And we delved into my psyche, and I owe you a lot of money for it.
1: Yes.
0: How are you with this kind of thing, with these kind of icon awards?
1: Well, that's really perceptive of you to bring that up, because I wonder because this kind of came out of nowhere, and I'm not really sure how icon applies to me and my career, and I didn't really understand the definition. So other than that, I'm very happy with it. I owe everything to Canada, so it's the Canadian Women in Entertainment, and some proud to represent Canada in any way that I can, but I don't know about awards so much. I don't know. I mean, I like them.
0: Yeah. Were you like it as a kid? Like if your parents said good job or something like
1: Nobody
0: that?
1: Nobody ever said good job. Maybe that's why I've got a problem today, Tom.
0: Is that true?
1: I don't think there was a lot of that was perfect. Just you're perfect just the way you are. No, there was a lot of I grew up Armenian in Portland, Maine. And, my parents, the most important job for them was to

0: to assimilate and become part of. So therefore, if you're born a certain way and your parents want you to exist, to assimilate, it's you're never really what, you can never take real comfort in who you are because you're having to strive to be somebody else. So I think actually that was the beginning of it.
1: And your dad, he was a grocer. He ran supermarkets, right?
0: Yes, he was a very successful grocer, restaurateur. He was beloved in Maine, so generous with all of his stores and restaurants and helping people. And he was a wonderful man, but I was a firstborn. And I think he thought maybe by congratulating me or meant that I didn't have to strive to be better, if that makes sense at all. Yeah.
1: Is this why, I mean, I read a story that you would go into your attic and sort of, in your home in Portland and sort of, you'd sort of dream and perform and like, talk to me what you were doing in the family attic.
0: You know, I think now when I look back, I think I was really sensitive to criticism, and whether my parents knew it or not, and I don't think they did, it felt, I had a lot of criticism coming my way. I mean, when I won my first Tony, my father said, "Now do you think you'll get a break?" And so it was...
1: Like a rest?
0: I don't know what that meant, really, but it was never really enough. But the good news in all of this is he died when he was 92 and in his late 80s. I think... I was in a film called Hedwig and the Angry Inch, which I loved. I thought it was like one of the coolest things I ever did. John Cameron Mitchell wrote it and started it. We shot it here in Toronto. I just thought it was so cool. And my dad and I were on a little car trip together, actually, and we were going from Maine to New Hampshire to visit relatives. And I said, "Daddy, what did you think of what did you think of Hedwig and the Angry Inch?" "Well, I liked your hair." And I thought, I can't actually, I have to say something. He's 89 or whatever. And we stopped the car and I said, "Daddy, all my life, you never said that you really liked what I did in something. And you always just talk about my hair." And then he started to cry and he said, "Because I understand here, but I don't understand acting." Oh my God. So I understood, really, all the years of...
1: He couldn't tell. He couldn't tell.
0: He just really couldn't. Yeah, yeah.
1: I mean, I'm glad you guys had that moment, and it seems like things got better after that.
0: Yes, I think so. It was a real pivotal moment.
1: God love you. Not everyone gets to have that. It's a beautiful thing to be able to have.
0: I know.
1: So hold on. We're back in Portland, though. Were you watching television or listening to the radio and going, "I want to do that"? Like, did you know you wanted to be a performer?
0: I hope I can articulate this because I think it is a key to who I am. I don't know if it's because kids are different today and they really understand how they can have a career and they can actually make a career by technology and by being on YouTube, whatever. I never thought about a career growing up in Portland, Maine. I thought, I feel safe at Children's Theater. Wow, I feel like I belong with these theater kids.
1: Yeah.
0: Oh, this feels so comfortable to go after school with like-minded people. So it didn't feel like a career for me. It felt like a family to me. And I think that theater still has that same kind of, not mystique, but the weight of it, I really do, for me. I feel really lucky that it may be in a family situation where there was always striving to be somebody that I wasn't. It felt very safe to be able to be myself in the theater.
1: I understand what you mean, and I can relate to this, the idea that when you decide to become a performer, it seems like you decide like, okay, well, I'm going to be an actor. I'm going to be a theater actor, and I'm going to make my money that way. I'm going to make my living that way. Quite often comes from being feeling a bit outside from everybody else.
0: Yeah.
1: And then meeting people who feel outside in the same way, and you form a little community and you're like, oh, I just want to have this feeling forever. And I can relate to that.
0: Yeah.
1: How did you end up in Paris studying mime, Andrea?
0: How did I end up studying mime? So I loved Fellini and I loved his wife, Giulietta Messina. And she was like a beautiful actress and a wonderful clown. And so mime, Jacques Lecoq, mime kind of held that same mystique, like if I was ever going to be like Giulietta Messina, this extraordinary actress, but also this ability to be

0: a real clown, break your heart, make you laugh. So that road led to Jacques Lecoq, because he would have classes about how to find your clown. Sounds a little pretentious, but where's your clown? How do you find it? What makes you, you?
1: You moved to Paris to learn how to be a clown and to mime?
0: Yes. Yes.
1: What do you remember about that?
0: I remember that he was so complimentary that I thought maybe there's something here.
1: Why didn't you stick with mime or clowning?
0: I knew that mime wasn't going to be the career choice. I wasn't interested in being a mime, but I was interested in learning physical comedy, which I think I had some...
1: success with.
0: Some success, yeah.
1: Yeah, I'll do that. It for you.
0: Yeah. Well, I think it just came out of me, right? I didn't plan to do it. Yeah.
1: Do you remember any of your mime? Like, do you have a party trick you do involving miming?
0: No, but I did learn something that we can tie into what we're talking about, my father. Wow, that's interesting. I don't know if I ever thought about that. What I learned in mime school for a year, that the one thing on your body that gives you character more than anything else is your hair. And I have fixated over my hair and what's it going to look like for this character all my life. So I don't know if my dad is meeting Jacques Lecoq and I'm there too. I don't know, but it has had a lot of weight, I think.
1: You learn from Jacques Lecoq, this famous clown teacher and mime teacher in Paris, that the most important thing a clown can have is their relationship to their hair, more than anything else.
0: Right.
1: And you talk about how you would fly to hairdressers very far away from where you were to work on your hair. And you were always very sort of obsessive about how your hair looked on camera.
0: Totally.
1: And now you're sort of realizing, oh, what my dad said to me was, I know hair, I don't know acting.
0: Wow.
1: Isn't that interesting?
0: Yes, I find it is. I don't know if your listeners will, Tom.
1: Oh, they turned out a long time
0: ago. That's what I thought. That's why I can be free with you.
1: I want to talk about Canada for a second. So you, the story I'm used to is Canadians moving to New York or LA to get their big break. Your story is kind of the opposite. You were living in the U.S. and you moved to Canada. And you end up having a gigantic break with the musical Godspell. So I want to talk about Godspell in a second, but like you, I read in your book that you say, my love affair with Canada began immediately. What's your first memory of coming to Canada?
0: The first thing I remember, and I don't know if it's still there, is a little statue, Peter Pan statue, around St. Clair and Yonge in a park. And there was an innocence about that statue, and it felt like this is where I belong. This is a child, but it's also powerful, and it's has whimsy and folklore and fantasy, and it felt very safe, and I just remember that was what Canada represented to me at the time.
1: Like seeing this Peter Pan statue made you had already been talking to me about like wanting to get out or fly or be free or feel safe. And literally when you come to Canada, you see this statue and you go, okay, Canada's for me.
0: Yeah. You know, because I would have had a choice, right, to stay in New York City, where I really didn't feel like I was brave enough to do. But Canada offered creative freedom, and I felt safe here. That's the word that I want to say. I felt safe to create, whereas in New York, I don't know, at that age, you know, I'd been in Portland, Maine, and then I was in Manhattan, and I didn't, and as you asked me, you know, did you know that, what did you ask me at the beginning that we were talking? Did you always know that you wanted that as a career? And I never thought of it as a career. I guess I felt like Canada was a safe place to... I would have opportunities like I had in New York, but I would have a safety net around me to live out those opportunities. Whereas in New York, I think that they would have stifled me and I wouldn't have been able to create because I was so overwhelmed by being in such a big city.
1: I'm Tom Power. You're listening to Q. You're in the middle of my conversation with the legendary actor Andrea Martin. I don't know whether to say Canadian. I'm going to say Canadian actor because she was just honored with the Icon Award by the Hollywood Reporter of Women in Entertainment Canada for her incredible career. But we've been talking about how she grew up very much not.

0: in Canada, raised by Armenian parents in Portland, Maine, how she found community and safety and family as a performer, how she moved to Canada and fell in love with it, how she got her big break starring in this now legendary production of the play Godspell. So that time is really interesting. Like Godspell, everyone involved with it went on to have massive careers, like, you know, Martin Short and Eugene Levy and Paul Schaefer. I wanted to ask her about that whole time in her life because it always seems so romantic to me. That's where our conversation picks up. So you come to Canada and you get cast in Godspell, but you don't get cast in Godspell right away. You auditioned but didn't get it.
1: That's true. Thanks for bringing that up, Tom.
0: It's a good story. Can you tell it?
1: If I have to.
0: You do. It's part of
1: the... Do I get paid more money if I cry?
0: Yeah, less money.
1: Because that wasn't good crying. Let me think hard enough. I, unlike everybody else who auditioned, however, had seen Godspell in New York and in London and in Paris. So I felt that I really knew what I was doing. But I wasn't what they were looking for until a young girl was let go, or she left for, I don't ever know the reason why she left, but there was an opening and I'd already made friends with Eugene Levy because we'd done a movie together, Foxy Lady. And he said, we're having a party tonight and the director's going to be there. Just come and just be yourself. And I was myself and funny and whatever I was, and I was cast that night.
0: And everything kind of changes after that, right?
1: Everything changed.
0: Because for people who don't know, Godspell became, I mean, not just gigantic, the new documentary about it, but it launched the careers of Gilda Radner, Eugene Levy, Martin Short, Victor Garber, Jane Eastwood. Paul Schaefer was the musical director. We had Victor on cue not that long ago. He told me the story of going to this cast party and realizing even then that there was something special about this group of people. Did you have a moment like that?
1: Wow, I felt like we all belonged together for sure. Nothing felt out of whack. It felt like we knew each other for a long time. I don't know if I thought this is a special group of people, but I loved everybody immediately, and it hasn't stopped.
0: What's your favorite memory of working on that show?
1: Laughter, being mischievous, being naughty, trying to make Marty laugh, trying to make Victor laugh. I don't know. Trying to be a little bit rebellious. But I think that that's what the show was about, too. You know, you had to feel free to be yourself because that's what the show was. All these young clowns, by the way. There's that motif again. And you had to be free to be wacky or whatever your clown was. And so I remember great freedom and the beginning of years and years of laughter with that group and from that group.
0: There's that motif again in clowning, but there's also the motif again of you telling me that you found community, that you found friends, that you found safety, that you found that this sounds to me that really this is what you were really looking for in your like endeavor to be in this world. Like you were looking for like that kind of family there. That's what it sounds like to me. You keep on coming back to it.
1: Huh?
0: Do you know what I mean?
1: I do know what you mean. I feel badly that when I'm not talking about my own family of origin, I think God bless them for bringing me into this world. God bless my mom for having the talent that she had, but not any opportunity to show off what those talents might have been. And my dad provided for us and the community of Armenians, actually. There was so much goodness there. But I think that I was a little girl with a lot of imagination and needed probably the freedom to make that imagination really explode. But I probably restricted that for many, many years being at home. So it took me a long time, really, to get to be where I am right now, honestly.
0: It must have been so freeing to be around all these performers, like Marty and all these people, to be like, oh, I can be my full self and I can be,
1: I didn't even know what my full self was. So being on that stage at the Royal Alex and you know, there really wasn't a set, right? It was just, you're too young to remember that show. But there wasn't a set. There was just a lot of movement and going up things and hanging on to the barbed wire or whatever. No, it wasn't barbed wire. What is that called? The link chain fence, whatever. So there was freedom everywhere. Really, there was no restriction. So it was like a

0: heyday for somebody who felt like they'd been repressed, I think.
1: And then you find another community on SCTV. Like, look, there's another family there. You got, I mean, I'll mention a couple, John Candy, Catherine O'Hara, Martin Short again, Eugene Levy again, Dave Thomas, Rick Moranis.
0: Yeah.
1: I want to, can we watch a little bit of it?
2: Hello, ladies. Prickly again. You know, every meal can be a picnic if you just get off your buns and get back in the kitchen where you belong. What you need is a little inspiration in the kitchen. Here, let me show you what I mean. The girl from Ipanema can be tossing your salad to

0: What goes through your head watching that?
1: What goes through my head is, why is my voice so high? What is that? Is that, I could, like, then I think I was on the Johnny Carson show right after this. And again, it was like that. I'm like, Minnie, where's Mickey? Where's Pluto? I've been waiting here for 15 minutes. That's what it sounds like to me.
0: That's a good Minnie Mouse. How did that character come about? Do you remember?
1: I do remember. We were at Second City, and my beloved Catherine O'Hara, who could improvise, was on stage, and I was off stage. And we'd taken a suggestion from the audience. Do a scene about a parent-teacher group, and the parents are kids, but the kids are more mature. This is a bad explanation of what that was. And I picked a leopard jacket and a leopard hat backstage. Catherine, it was belonged to Catherine's mom, and she brought it in so we could use them. I had it on. I knocked on the door, and I said, "Hello, dear." And she said, "You must be Mrs. Prickly." I'd never heard that name before, and yeah. I didn't even know what the character was. And I said, "That's right, dear. Prickly's the name. Sebastian's the game." Sebastian was my child's name. And that character, I owe everything to Catherine. I owe the character, the name, the clothes, and the clothes lifetime.
0: The clothes were her mom's?
1: Her mom's, yes. Yep.
0: That's so funny. I didn't.
1: Yeah.
0: I'm sorry about Catherine, by the way.
1: Yes.
0: Very, very, very sorry for you. How have these months been for you?
1: Well, it's felt very surreal. It doesn't feel like she's gone, because she had such an extraordinary presence, and such extraordinary kindness that, and the world is lacking that right now. So maybe I need to feel her presence all the time, but it just feels so way too soon. She had so much more life and so much more to give the audiences, for sure, but her children, her husband, her friends, everybody's still shocked, I think.
0: Were you guys still in touch? Were you still?
1: Yes. We were actually, the last time we were together, it was a beautiful time. We were filming the SCTV documentary. It was last July, the beginning of August. That was the last time that we were together. But we communicated. We stayed in touch, of course. So,
0: What do you think made her so special?
1: Well, I think an innate talent. I think that she was always in the moment. So you felt when you were with her, you felt you were really seen, you were listened to, you felt special, you felt you were the only person. I think that's really powerful. I think that's how she acted on camera. You felt very relaxed when you were watching her and taken care of. I think she had a God-given talent also. And she was confident, very confident person, a great combination of confidence and humility, modesty, never talked about herself. I had no idea all the work that she was doing, because when we were together, she never talked about what was coming up for her. She was a remarkable person. I'm a better actress in person because of her, really.
0: You're a better actress and a person because of Catherine.
1: I really believe that. Yes, because I remember how she was with people, and if I want to act up or I'm not feeling confident or needy or whatever I am doing, I think, now what would Catherine do? And it's helpful.
0: She's really beautiful. Andrea Martin, they're remembering her friend, the late Catherine O'Hara, who was, of course,

0: to us, but like a friend to Andrea. So I'm really grateful to her for talking to me about her. Coming up, you're going to hear us talk a little bit more about her career. Andrea Martin's going to talk about SCTV, what made that show so special. We're going to talk about something I didn't know much about, how she became a Broadway star later in life and the sort of family arithmetic she had to do around that, which is interesting. She had a lot of advice for me that I think, you know, about working with a kid that I think you might also be able to relate to. And also, you're going to hear her talk about doing a literal trapeze act live on stage with no net or harness when she was 65 years old. Andrea Martin, after this. Thank you.
1: Good morning. It is 10:30. I'm Sean Lyons with your CBC News headlines. Four teenagers are now under arrest in connection with a homicide at a Montreal-area Walmart store that happened earlier this week. A 22-year-old was stabbed to death inside the store on Henry Bourassa. Now police say four suspects, all aged 15 years old, have been arrested, are due to be charged today. Meanwhile, police in both Montreal and Laval investigating a pair of serious shooting incidents that happened overnight and into today. In one case, the shooting was fatal. That one happening in the Villeray area. Shots reported late last night. A person was found in a local park not long after that, and that person was pronounced dead. Meanwhile, in Laval, a man in his 30s was shot while sitting in his car this morning around 8 o'clock. He was rushed to hospital in critical condition. And a busy day is underway at the National Assembly, just days to go before the end of this shortened session. A piece of legislation introduced this morning would extend Bill 101, the language requirements for education, to adult and vocational education services. To the weather now, from Montreal into the Laurentians, mainly sunny during the day today with a high of 29 in Montreal, 27 in the Laurentians. Mainly sunny skies both in Quebec City and in Sherbrooke with highs of 28 and 29 degrees. Gaspé, mix of sun and cloud, chance of showers or thundershowers later in 24, and a mix of sun and cloud for Val d'Or and 28.
0: I'm Tom Power. You're listening to Q. You're in the middle of my conversation with the Canadian actor Andrea Martin, who was just honored with the Icon Award from the Hollywood Reporter Women in Entertainment Canada. So if we figured it was a good time to have Andrea in to talk a little bit about her incredible career. And she's been going through it, man. She's been hilarious the whole time. Her upbringing in Portland, Maine, how she ended up studying mime for a while in Paris, why she moved to Canada, and how she became sort of a Canadian icon through Godspell and SCTV. Now, I realize that not everyone listening to this would know about SCTV. It was this late-night sketch show that ran at like 1 a.m. on CBC and later on NBC in the U.S. back in the 70s. It was made sort of like in a kind of a bubble, low budget in offices in Toronto and Edmonton. But it went on to have this huge cult following, became influential for a whole generation of comedians like Conan O'Brien, Seth Rogen, Amy Poehler, Tina Fey, Judd Apatow, all talk about how important SCTV was to them. And Andrea was there. She was an actor. She was a writer on SCTV. She won two Emmys for her work on it. So like, what was going on that show? No budget, a bunch of sort of no-name Canadians. What made that show so special? It seems like there's such like love and respect between all of you guys, even back then on SCTV.
2: Yeah.
0: Like, it feels rare. Like, I feel like, you know, when I look at like the casts of Saturday Night Live, or I look at other sketch shows, you end up finding out that there is some level of bitterness, or there is some sort of like jealousy. But everything that I can tell about SCTV and you guys back then, it seems to be this egoless, loving, supportive place.
2: You know, I don't think I can't remember feeling competitive with Catherine. We were really the only two women on the show. I know it's a weird thing when you put it like that. Look, I think we were in a little bubble. I think, to be fair to SNL, you know, those kids are launched into stardom overnight. There's press knocking at the door and publicity, and you're feeling the competition because it's so immediate and present. And, you know, we were in a bubble. There was no press. Nobody knew about us. We were

0: Toronto at the CBC, and we were in Edmonton, and nobody even knew. We were on at 1 o'clock in the morning. Nobody knew about us. So we were like-minded people who liked to laugh, who were funny, and there was nothing to distract from that, really. I mean, we had family and husbands and children, but really the laughter kept us together. And I don't know, maybe a different group of people would have worked differently. I don't know. I can only tell you about my experience. And I can tell you that today, we're family. And I don't know. I feel really lucky, honestly. If you would ask me what I feel about how did I get to be where I am, I think luck had so much to do with it, really. Marty always says, I said, well, what do you think really makes somebody successful? He said, part talent and part luck, and talent's overrated. And I don't know, the older I get, the more I feel that way too. You know, you're in the right place at the right time.
1: If you hadn't come to Toronto when they were making Godspell,
0: totally.
1: If you hadn't seen Godspell,
0: totally.
1: If you hadn't been in a movie with Eugene Levy.
0: Right.
1: You know?
0: Yeah.
1: All these things have to, I mean, I think that's it. I think that it's a lot of it just has to do with opportunity and being where we're supposed to. But like they say that like the luck only works.
0: Yeah.
1: If you're like prepared and talented enough.
0: Oh.
1: You know what I mean? Like, I think Oprah said that. Like,
0: she's a real icon.
1: Yeah, she's pretty good.
0: Well, what does this mean to you? Because I was going to use this in my speech.
1: Please, I'm here as a focus group, whatever you need.
0: What does it mean when she says you become what you believe?
1: I think she believes that if you, this is how I would interpret what I would take from it. If you have a negative opinion of yourself, if you feel like you're not going to, you know, amount to anything, that probably won't help you achieve the things that you want to achieve in life. But if you believe that you're good and noble and heartfelt and worth, have something worth giving, then these things tend to manifest themselves in the way that you just show up in the world.
0: Well,
1: does that make sense?
0: It does make sense. So I was thinking,
1: I can call her and ask. But,
0: I think I believed at an early age, I don't know if that's what I become, but I believe, according to Oprah, that there was a nugget of creativity or individual creativity that maybe nobody else had, and I had to find a way to express it. And maybe I've just been searching all my life for the right thing to express it in. But I don't know if I became anything, but I understand what she says. If I had thought when I was in children's theater in Portland, Maine, oh, gosh, I don't like being with all these people, and I don't think that I'm as good as but I didn't feel that way. I felt this feels right, and it's continued to feel right, thank God.
1: Talk to me about, hold on, you mentioned SNL. Wasn't Lorne around back then? Was Lorne Michaels around?
0: Lorne Michaels was around just right at the beginning when I got here. He had a variety show called The Hart and Lorne Terrific Hour, and I did a couple of episodes of it.
1: Did you have any sense that, okay, he's going to go on to become the
0: No,
1: SNL?
0: Dear.
1: No. That's wild.
0: Yeah.
1: So wild, I sometimes forget he's Canadian. I sometimes forget he's from Toronto and came from the
0: Look
1: CBC.
0: Look at that career, though.
1: I know,
0: wow.
1: I want to talk to you about Broadway.
0: Uh-huh.
1: So when you first got onto Broadway, you were in your mid-40s. You got your first role in a Broadway show, which was My Favorite Year. I was reading that you were hesitant to take that on.
0: Well, I was hesitant to take it on because I had two small children in L.A., and I wanted to be present in their life, and I didn't know how long that was going to be, if the show was going to be successful. So, but what won me over, what made me decide to do it, is I had a very close friend, Claude Tessier, from Hull, Quebec, and he's really, you know, he was, what is that thing when you're, what do they say about each other when you're something spirits?
1: Kindred spirits.
0: Yeah, we were kindred spirits. And he was very ill with AIDS, and he always wanted me to be on Broadway. And so I got that part, and he was very ill, and I wanted to do something long enough that he could see it. And he actually saw a preview of the show. And then I won the Tony for it. And I think it was all because of him, really. And the great part of this is that

0: my kids love the theater now. They love the arts because at a very early age, they got to see their mother rehearsing or obsessing or whatever I was doing. But they got to see that up close and personal. I think they've had, and they continue to have real respect for the arts. And so I'm grateful that I did do it.
1: I think I understand what you mean, that like you were hesitant to take that job on because you were going to have to be away from your family for so long.
0: Right.
1: And is this the right thing to do? And I think you had stopped for doing a few things for that reason.
0: Well, I had never done Broadway. I'd always wanted to do Broadway. I was 45. That's very, you know, most people start when they're 22. But as you remember from our story that we started out a half an hour ago.
1: About 3 hours ago.
0: That's what it feels like. But I wanted to say a half hour. I'm so tired. I've never been this tired. Thinking, but by the way, just thinking or articulating, that's exhausting. When I was in Toronto, I had left New York, so the opportunities on Broadway didn't exist. I was fully ensconced in Toronto, and very quickly and beautifully, and thank you, Michael Oscars, who was my manager and agent for years, who just passed away. It's been a rough year, honestly.
1: I'm sorry to hear that.
0: Oh, my God. It's been a rough year. So I'm just treasuring. I don't complain anymore. I'm just treasuring every moment. I'm going to complain about this show, but that's the one thing I'm going to give myself.
1: What's your major complaint?
0: Doing it?
1: Yeah.
0: Saying yes? Let me see if they're laughing in there.
1: Yeah, they are.
0: All right, good.
1: It's called a regret more than a complaint than anything else.
0: No, I was so looking forward to this.
1: What was being the operative?
0: Come on, I am. Well, we're still doing. How much more time do we have?
1: Two and a half hours.
0: I was so looking forward to it because you, if you mention your name, like I can mention a lot of pub. No, don't do that. That pub, that's not worth it. Don't do that. What about Tom Powell? Oh, yeah, no, you got to do that one. He's really smart. That's the one you have to do. So
1: oh,
0: there you go.
1: Nice. Yeah. I've been greasing a lot of palms around New York. You know, I've been putting a lot of Canadian 20s into people's palms, and that's really what's been doing it for me. I understand what you've been saying, though, that like, sorry, the reason I'm stuck on that is, I got a baby now.
0: Yeah.
1: And I'm wondering about how much I'm working. Uh-huh. And I don't know, I'm not that I'm away on Broadway for, you know, all that time, but even just, you know, this job is a lot, you know.
0: How many are you, do you do this every day?
1: Yeah.
0: And how long do you have to allocate?
1: 10 or 11 hours a day.
0: Get the hell out of here. You're not that good. You should be. You need a few more days.
1: Like we do two of these a day, and then we tape the show and, you know, all that kind of stuff. And then you have to watch the documentaries, read the books and all that stuff.
0: Yeah,
1: right?
0: Yeah.
1: And you do, and it's every day for twice. And this wasn't meant to be the Tom Powers psychology hour. That's what makes me so good as I talk about myself. Is I've been wondering, you know, I only got to see you last night for a half hour. And, oh, my God, that was so hard. And we got some changes coming up, and I think it'll be better. But
0: yeah.
1: The reason I'm reflecting on what you said is because you said, like, hey, I didn't know if I wanted to be away from the kids.
0: Yeah.
1: And then you said, I think what you said was, ultimately, it was a good decision because they got to see me care about this thing so much.
0: Totally. And I think about your little girl and being able to be here and being in that room and watching you and listening. And what a huge gift to give her, really.
1: Yeah.
0: Look, most people don't have the luxury to be in a creative world, right? And all the, it seems to me in the United States for sure, those are the first things that are being eliminated, art classes, music classes, orchestra, you know, and you're doing something that's meaningful, that's creative, has to do with words, has to do with imagination. And she's going to be in there and she's going to be listening. And you're not AI. You're a full-bodied human being that has beautiful questions to ask. You delve into life. And more importantly, this show is all about connection. And the more we're in technology, the less connection there is. And your little girl's going to be fighting that all the time. And you're going to be able to say,
1: breaking my heart, Edge, don't do this to me.
0: Yes, you do not have to. Put that phone down and do what Daddy's doing. He talks to people and listens to them.
1: Oh, get out of here. You're making me cry. Don't do this. I'm supposed to do this to you. I'm supposed to Barbara Walters you. You're Barbara Waltersing me.
0: Well, I mean, but you know what?
1: It sounds like a lesson you learned.
0: Look, it's from my heart. I have a 10-year-old grandchild, and she is not allowed to use the phone, but she looks at the phone like it is $1 million. It's like I can tell the need to do it. So she was in New York with me. I took it for a week. We saw like 100 shows. I take it to a lot of theater, and then we talk about it afterwards. It's

0: so great. And she, oh, wait, I have to tell this story. It's so cool. So her favorite movie is Titanic. And I said, you know, I have a really close friend. It's
1: Leonardo DiCaprio.
0: No, she was very happy with Mr. Andrews, who Victor Garber played.
1: Wow, yeah.
0: So I said, would you like to meet Victor? And she said, oh, I would love that. I said, okay, I want you to think of some questions, a la Tom Powers. Mm-hmm. Can I ask about Leonardo DiCaprio? I say, you can have one question about Leonardo, but then you ask him about his part and why did he want to do it. We went to Joe Allen's in New York, this theater hangout, and we had dinner. Victor was there and Chloe, my granddaughter, and it was like listening to Barbara Walters. Victor, what did you feel like when you had to work such long hours? And
1: that's so beautiful.
0: That was beautiful. Then we get on the subway and we go home. We go on the subway. Tom, I looked around the subway car and every person in the car was on their phone. Every human being in that car, I don't know, 25, 30 people. And I said, Chloe, look at this. This is not what you want to become. You want to become who you were with Victor. You ask questions and you listen to him. And it was all about learning and connecting with a human being. You don't want to have your head in the phone. Promise me you're not going to do that. She kind of promised me it was bad acting because I know she's fixated on the phone. So anyway,
1: But she has a model in you of not just someone who's telling her, hey, be careful with all this phone stuff, but also someone who, from this conversation, I have learned, has gotten the most, more than any accolades or awards or roles or money or whatever. It seems like the greatest gift to you, this career has given to you, is connection between people.
0: I would say that's a really great way. And I bet you're going to wrap this up.
1: No, I got one more thing.
0: Oh, damn it. That was so good.
1: I got one more thing, but it's exciting. Do you want to see it?
0: Yeah. Wait, not of me.
1: Yeah, come on.
0: It's a secret I never have told. Maybe you'll understand why.
1: Andrew, can you tell people who are listening to this on the radio?
0: Yes.
1: What we're watching and what you're doing?
0: Unfortunately, that was previews. I got much better. I am on a trapeze with my partner, Yannick Thomas, and I went to circus school to learn this, and it was just the greatest time of my life.
1: I don't mean to be rude. How old were you when you did that?
0: 65.
1: You were 65 doing trapeze with no net.
0: But now I'm 79 talking to you. That's good.
1: It's even more arduous than being in the trapeze, and we don't even have a net for that. What I mean, I don't even know what I want to know. What is it like to be up on that stage? I don't think I'd be able to do that now without any kind of safety net doing trapeze.
0: Because I loved it, because I was the character I did. I'm really frightened of heights, and we're not going to get into that story, but
1: I'm frightened of heights too.
0: Yeah.
1: Yeah.
0: So, but I wasn't frightened here because I became, this sounds so pretentious, but I wanted to do this so badly that I'm like, I'm just going to be the character. I'm going to be the character. So when we would rehearse every night on stage before we did the show, I was really scared because I was rehearsing. I wasn't the character. I didn't have the wig or the costume or anything on. But every night I would look at Yannick, my partner's his eyes, and I would become this person that used to be a famous circus star, and now she says, I refuse to be old, and I'm going to stay young, and it's time to start living. And I would look at him, and I would just feel free, like I'd been a circus performer for years. So that's what that was.
1: What gifts this life in the arts has given you, hey?
0: Hasn't it?
1: Yeah.
0: No, I'm going to cry.
1: Really?
0: But you say all your people do, so I'm not going to.
1: They usually cry because they're like, can this be over soon? Or I'm pinching them underneath the table.
0: I don't want you to worry about your little girl. I think that she's going to have a great life. And don't take away what makes you happy. Because you don't know what she wants, right? Just be true to yourself. And my mom and dad weren't able to be. And so what they created in me was somebody that always had to seek for more. But you want her to know that you love what you do. And I don't know, that's a great gift to give her.
1: We're going
0: to
1: cry together, I think.
0: Okay.
1: Thanks for coming in.
0: Thank you for having me.
1: Does this feel like the appropriate moment to end?
0: No, 20 minutes.

Kendrick Lamar, Justin Bieber. He was part of very, very big part of like Drake's rise to fame, produced a lot of Drake's biggest songs. And now he's teamed up with Canada Soccer, which I should clarify is not the artist name of some mysterious new artist like The Weeknd featuring Canada Soccer. I mean, literally Canada Soccer, like the foundation that promotes soccer, football in Canada. They've teamed up to release an album right in time for the World Cup. It's got all kinds of Canadian musicians on it. Nelly Furtado, Zed's Dead, Dallas Green. And as you're about to hear, AP Dylan, Forever Friday, and Joe Gez. Now, you're going to hear my full conversation with Boy Wonder next week, but I don't know, just to get you excited about it, I thought I'd play you maybe the most Canadian album made in a very, very long time. All Canadians coming together to make music that Boy Wonder will tell you really represents the breadth of what Canadian music is. This is a song off it. This is called Born Winner.

in some ways than that song. It was made by Canadians in Canadian studios. It features Punjabi Canadian artists, Afrobeat, you know, inspired by the Canadians who introduced Boy Wonder to Afrobeat, French music, Quebecois music. Really, really interesting. So the collaboration between Boy Wonder and literally Canada Soccer, that is a track from that called Born Winner, featuring AP Dylan, Forever Friday, and Joe Gez. You'll hear my conversation with the producer Boy Wonder next week on Q.

0: I'm Tom Power. You're listening to Q. I don't know if this is your first time hearing this show, but can I tell you something? We're not a controversial show. Not a lot of controversy happens on the show where I talk to artists about their feelings. However, there was a bit of a controversy around our conversation with the actor Paul Gross last week. And it's a very Canadian controversy because it has to do with pronunciation. Paul Gross was on to talk about his work on the play Waiting for Godot. And we got your emails, like all of them. And it's not just me and Paul Gross. There's been a long time disagreement about whether to say Waiting for Godot versus Waiting for Godot. Can I just tell you, the people who run Samuel Beckett's estate, like Samuel Beckett, who wrote the play, told the New York Times that they, quote, do not insist on any particular pronunciation. But we did read that Beckett himself said Waiting for Godot. But Becca's not around for me to check that, so keep your emails coming. If you didn't hear our conversations, you can catch that now on the Q YouTube channel. But take a listen to this right now. This is Paul Gross not talking about Waiting for Godot, but Hamlet, which I believe I just pronounced correctly. Take a listen.
1: And again, it's one of those bottomless plays like a Godot or a Lear or something where you can't really do it, but you can do a version of it.
0: What does that mean? You can't really do it, but you can do a version of it. Who can do it?
1: Well, nobody. I mean, that's why they're so important to us, why Lear is important, is if you see three King Lears in your life, the composite of that is King Lear. No one will ever get all of it in one go.
0: Isn't that frustrating as an actor? Don't you want to?
1: No, it's what makes it so great. You get out every time and you think, this is the one where I'm going to get it all together. And you just aren't going to do that.
0: So no one,
1: but you see
0: Laurence Olivier,
1: not even close.
0: Christopher Plummer, like none of these, they didn't, you know?
1: No, they do their version of it.
0: Interesting.
1: But I think that the corollary to not being able to do it is you can't fail. So what you do is throw absolutely everything you have into it. That is probably not quite enough, but it's a lot.
0: I love the idea that there's no perfect way of doing it. Perfect way of doing something. I guess that's all of our jobs in some ways, I guess. Though I guess if you're plumbing a house, there's a perfect way of doing it. The actor Paul Gross, go to the Q YouTube channel to watch that full conversation. And that is it for Q today. Tomorrow on the show, one of the biggest shows on TV right now is the HTV right now. Have you heard of it? Television? The HBO Max drama, The Pit. Maybe you've seen it. Maybe you're convinced you're now a real doctor and can perform surgery. Well, you're going to hear from the actor Catherine Lanassa, who plays charge nurse Dana Evans, about how being on that show has changed her life. That's tomorrow on Q. If you want to get in touch with me, Q@cbc.ca is the best way to do that. We'll see you soon. Later on.

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0: 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And then, it's commotion.
7: Two big comebacks of two greats happening right now. Jay-Z made a big return to the stage. He dissed a bunch of people.

0: including Drake, by the way, and he broke the internet. Then Serena Williams, and now she's returning to tennis for the first time in 4 years. The group chat's here. We'll get into what happens when the GOATs say they're coming back.
1: This is CBC News. Good morning. It is 11 o'clock. I'm Sean Lyons with your CBC News from Montreal. Police in Montreal and in Laval investigating a pair of separate but very serious shootings. This morning, a man in his 30s was shot several times as he sat in a car in a residential sector of Laval. He was rushed to hospital in critical condition. Our colleagues at Radio-Canada are now reporting that that man has died of those injuries. No motive, no suspects have yet been identified there. Meanwhile, in Montreal, a man is dead after being shot in a park in the Villeray sector. Shots were reported at around 10:30 last night. The victim was found in a local park. No suspects identified in that case either. Police are looking for surveillance footage. The canine unit is investigating that case. Still with legal news, four teenagers are under arrest and facing charges after a homicide in a Walmart store in Montreal. That happened on Tuesday when a 22-year-old man was stabbed during an altercation, reportedly with several people inside the store. The victim was rushed to hospital where they were pronounced dead. This morning, Montreal police saying they have arrested four people, all aged 15 years old. They are due to appear today. To school safety now. The school year is winding down, but school safety top of mind for a Montreal borough. Rosemont La Petite Patrie is introducing a plan to introduce safe school areas around a number of the institutions in that part of the city. Rowan Kennedy explains.
2: Karine Desrousseaux walks or bikes her child to school every day in Rosemont La Petite Patrie. The parent committee member says around rush hour, traffic increases and people don't always follow the rules. After months of calls from parents like Desrousseaux, the borough has announced new measures to make school zones safer. Over the next 3 years, bike paths, sidewalk extensions and designated drop-off areas will be added near 10 schools.
3: On va radicalement transformer le quartier dans les prochaines années.
2: We will radically transform the neighborhood, says borough mayor François Limoges. Several streets will also become one-ways and parts of Drolet and Henri Julien Avenue will change directions.
4: On pense que c'est vraiment une première mesure puis qu'il y en aura d'autres après. On
2: continue. Desrousseaux, meanwhile, thinks it's a good first step and hopes more measures are still in the works. She says they won't just help her kid get to school, they'll also help her and other parents breathe a sigh of relief. Rowan Kennedy, CBC News, Montreal.
1: Quebec is moving ahead with plans to extend Bill 101 language restrictions to the adult and vocational education sectors. The bill was tabled at the National Assembly this morning. It's expected to force about 27,000 students to switch from the English to the French systems. English school boards have complained the move is going to affect their bottom lines, but also be bad for the students in the long run. The M&A for the Magdalen Island, Joël Arsenault says Quebec's ferry corporation is failing the smallest island residents there. Comments come after an elderly woman experiencing a medical emergency on Entry Island reportedly had to wait for 12 hours for a helicopter. Entry Island's ferry, which is the only way on and off, has been out of service for several weeks due to repairs and maintenance. Arsenault says a better emergency plan is needed.
5: This is very tiring because we've been asking for years to the Société des Traversiers du Québec and the health managers or administrators to find a plan for when the ferry cannot operate.
1: In a written statement, the local health authority confirms protocol was strictly followed in this incident. Arsenault says he's still waiting to see for a copy of that plan. And finally, one of Montreal's most recognizable landmarks is going to undergo major repairs this year. The lights on the Mount Royal Cross will go dark at the end of the summer and remain that way for about a year. Yesterday, the city awarded a $3.7 million contract to reinforce the steel structure and to replace the lighting system. The 32-meter-tall cross was put up back in 1924. Last repairs were in 2009. The city says the LED lighting systems simply can't be replaced. They've got to be fully replaced, rather. That was your CBC News. It is 4.5 minutes after 11 o'clock. Let's take a look at that weather forecast today. Montreal into the Laurentians, mainly sunny skies across the board and warm. 27 in the Laurentians and 29 degrees in Montreal. In Sherbrooke, mainly sunny skies, 29 there as well, and mainly sunny and hot in Quebec City, 28 degrees for the high. Gas

0: Bay, mix of sun and cloud, chance of showers, risk of thunderstorms later in 24 degrees, and a mix of sun and cloud over in Val d'Or for the day today and a high of 28 degrees.
1: You don't know, the show ain't even begin. I said, you don't know, the show ain't even begin.

0: I'm Al-Amin Abdul Mahmoud, and this is Commotion, and that is the GOAT right there. He has been quiet for a while. He made a spectacular return. That is Jay-Z performing the classic You Don't Know. He performed it at the annual Roots Picnic in Philadelphia last weekend. Look, Jay-Z is back in full force. And you know who else is back in full force? Jay Smooth is here. Taryn Finley's here. Ian Kamau is here. And we are all reacting to Ho's return. Hello to all of you.
1: Hello, hello.
2: Hello.
3: Hey.
0: It's nice to have you here. And also, every conversation should begin with You Don't Know. I think, like, when you guys walk in the room, that song should just automatically start to play. That's my feeling here. Taryn, I'm going to start with you, pal. Jay did this gigantic freestyle that has become kind of like the talk of the internet. We'll get to that in a moment. Hold your horses. But in general, talk to me about Jay-Z's return to the stage. How'd you feel about it?
3: I mean, did you hear the energy in that clip? Like, how can you not have FOMO? Jay's return was such a moment. He came out with a fresh fro. Like you said, he dropped this entendre-packed freestyle, and people have just been dissecting, and he brought out so many special guests. I mean, it was a state property reunion. Like, I don't think that was on anybody's bingo cards. And in my life, I've seen Jay-Z retire several times and come back. I don't think the level of excitement here has been anywhere close to his returns previously.
0: I think a little bit of this conversation is about the politics of those retirements and the politics of those comebacks. We'll get to that in a moment. But right now, we're sort of going to sit in this comeback and the signaling of this comeback. Kamau, I know you bought tickets for Jay-Z's big show at Yankee Stadium in July. How'd you feel about seeing Jay-Z at the Roots Picnic? How was that for you, watching that show?
2: I think it was dope. You know, my mom used to live in Philadelphia, so, and I went to the Roots Picnic once. I think it's classic Jay, you know, maybe a different day, but classic Jay. I always appreciate an acapella. He did the same thing at the title. Besides, I think when he does those things, he's always trying to like orient people to something. I wouldn't be surprised if something is coming. I have no idea. But, you know, also, you know, I just think he made great choices in terms of Philadelphia. You know, Meek Mill, Bilal on No Church in the Wild. It was good.
0: There is something to me about Jay-Z's signaling return that I kind of like, honestly, it feels like, oh, that's summer beginning. I know it's because he, for some time, he's been like, I'm going to retire. I'm done. And then he comes back and you go, oh, yeah, we needed you, Jay. We missed you, Jay. Thank you so much for coming back. Jay Smooth, let's get to the moment that so many people are talking about. And that is the freestyle that Jay-Z performed during the set. He took aim at a whole bunch of people who had been, shall we say, taking their own shots at him recently. Who did Jay-Z come for in that freestyle, sir?
1: I mean, it might be better to ask who didn't he come for. just going through it and taking note of the ones I could identify. He started out with some shots at this lawyer, Tony Busby, who brought this big lawsuit against him last year that later got dropped. He took shots at the rapper Tory Lanez and Tory Lanez's father, who have both been accusing Jay-Z and The Rock of conspiring against Tory. Took some shots at his old friend turned foe, Damon Dash. Mm-hmm. And of course, they have a whole Festivus worth of grievances going back decades. Took some shots at Kanye West, who said some really disrespectful stuff about Jay and Beyonce's kids last year. A quick little shot at the Philly rapper Oskino, who used to be a part of Jay's extended crew and I guess has been talking about Jay on YouTube or something. A quick shot at Jaguar Wright, who is known as this sort of toxic gossip monger nowadays and has spoken weirdly about Jay, but used to be a really good singer affiliated with the Roots crew. So Jay took a quick shot at Jaguar and a friendly little jab at Questlove for introducing him to Jaguar. Then there's a whole segment going at Nicki Minaj, as well as Nicki Minaj's husband, brother, and the MAGA Republicans that Nicki is aligned with nowadays. And then that was followed by several shots at our old friend Drake, who, of course, took a couple of shots at Jay on his recent release. So it's taken care of a lot. It's a very, sort of like the baptism scene in The Godfather. Like, he's really efficiently taking care of all family business with this one verse.

0: He arrived with a laundry list and he said, all of you are going to get some of this. Okay, let's hear a little bit of Jay's freestyle at the Roots Picnic Show right now.
1: The jig is up. Nigga, I'm up 10. Wrong chart, champ. You gotta look up again. Just look up the hole. I never looked up to them. The crack has got your publishing gangster. Go talk tough to them. Don't talk success to me. This is workers. In perpetuity is how your contract is worded. Or maybe go fuck, man.
0: Jay, talk to me with the general freestyle. Like, what was your reaction watching Jay-Z's freestyle?
2: I mean, generally, I love it. There's always a bit of a dynamic for me with most diss tracks where I enjoy the spiciness and the wordplay, but not necessarily the underlying logic of the insults. Like with that clip when he disses Drake by calling him a worker, I've never liked that trope in hip hop where we say the boss is more respectable than the worker. I'd love for us to have a different sort of class consciousness than that. Yeah. But I also know Jay-Z is never going to be the guy who gets us there. So taking it for what it is, you know, I thought it was just great fun to watch. It felt a little easier to enjoy than these other recent beefs where people are really trying to dig up undiscovered dirt about each other and make these really extreme allegations. Like Jay is basically just doing clever riffs on what's already in the zeitgeist about each of these people. And I just really enjoy, as a stereotypical old head, I love how something like this brings a renewed focus to just giving a close read to an MC's lyrics. You know what I mean? I love seeing something like this bring us back to that.
0: Come on, I'm going to get to you in just a moment. But first of all, I love that Jay Smooth was like, Jay-Z, have you heard of dialectical materialism? That seems like an important sort of critique.
2: Go see I Love Boosters.
3: Right.
0: Yes, Boots Riley. Taryn, what about you? How'd you feel about Jay-Z's freestyle?
3: I mean, Hovey's back, you know, like it felt like very classic Jay. When you listen to the freestyle, when you listen to everyone who he came at, like the double, triple entendres packed in, it's like, this is why we love the lyricism of Hov. You know, it just felt like also an OG that had something to get off his chest. You know, we love rap beef, but we also love when the OGs are like, okay, y'all ain't gonna respect me, I'm gonna make you respect me. So like that energy was just like really infectious, and it felt very much like, ooh, this is what it's about.
0: I will say that, like, to me, there's this dichotomy of like the elder statesman Jay-Z and the Jay-Z who's like, oh, you called me out and I'm gonna come back into this game. And I'm actually like really interested in both of those being contradictions with one another. I don't want that contradiction to be resolved. Come on, I wanna play this clip. It's worth noting that Jay-Z was criticized very recently, you know, like in this interview that he did with GQ, he argued that the rap diss element of hip hop was no longer needed. And I just want to play you a bit of that clip.
4: We love the excitement, and I love the sparring and the music you get. Mm-hmm. But in this day and age, it's so much negative stuff that comes with it that you almost wish it didn't happen.
5: Really?
4: We just grown so much that I don't know if, I guess I'm going to say it. I don't know if battling needs to be part of the culture anymore.
5: Interesting.
4: I hate that I have this point of view. I do, because yeah. I know what it sounds like. I know what it feels like. I hate it.
0: Kamau, what I hear there is like the elder statesman going, the dissing element of hip-hop has done a lot of damage. And then here's Jay-Z with his freestyle, and the list is incredibly long, and he said, all of you can get it. Like, talk to me about what you make of Jay-Z's comments in the wake of the freestyle that he just dropped.
6: It's weird. It's weird. It's super weird. It's very confusing. He said a lot of confusing things in that interview. Yeah. Like the whole four elements of hip hop, DJing, b-boying, he said it was dead. Graffiti, he mentioned it being beautiful in certain places. And then he mentioned Keith Haring and Basquiat. That's weird. Like, I understand these are also millionaire artists, etc. Anyway, I think and then he said battling instead of MCing. Which he knows. And so I think similar to the acapella before and the title acapella, there's some kind of agenda here in terms of what he's trying to communicate and just like the branding and the communication of it. But it makes no sense, because then he goes and he does this thing at the Roots Picnic.
0: Yeah.
6: And it's like, I'm confused as to what he's actually saying. It was so confusing. And he knows.
0: Yeah, the I'll tell you what changed, Taryn. What changed between that GQ interview coming out and everyone having that reaction to Jay-Z saying, oh, I don't know about this battling element of this.

0: And the Roots Picnic, what changed is Drake dropped a record. And on that album, Drake has had a few choice words for Jay-Z. Do you think if Drake has not dropped Iceman, Jay-Z takes this tone or this path at all?
1: I can't say either way, but what I do know, again, Jay-Z is a Sagittarius man. They don't forget who wronged them. At the same time, you know, Jay and Drake, they've had their, you know, subliminal, you know, lines in the past and disses in the past. And so this did feel par for the course. At the same time, we see this laundry list of names that he's coming at. Jaguar Wright, Nicki Minaj, Dame Dash. I don't think that Jay would have sat on it had Drake not, you know, mentioned his diss in Iceman. At the same time, I'm like, you have this. You have his three performances coming up at Yankee Stadium this season. Yes. Like, he was going to say something about all of the people he felt wronged him.
0: Okay, I want to pivot to the hair in just a moment, but Jay Smooth, let me ask you, point blank, if Drake has not dropped Iceman, is this a kind of Jay-Z that we get? You know, does a sort of very combative Jay-Z end up coming out at all?
2: I don't know. I can see both sides. Like, I could see Drake being the thing that pushed him over the edge, but I also think Jay is a very smart self-promoter, and he knows that dropping this type of freestyle is what's going to focus attention on him. I don't know if there's any kind of product rollout he has in mind following up on this and the shows he's doing, but I have a feeling if we didn't get this exact form of freestyle, he would have had something spicy in an a cappella verse for us.
0: Okay, I want to take a moment here to pivot to this, because the conversation about the performances and the conversation about the disses, those have been, you know, everywhere. But also, if you are a black person on the internet, then chances are you've also seen a gigantic focus on Jay-Z's hairstyle, which went from he had for the longest time, he had these dreadlocks. You could sort of keep on seeing with the Super Bowl, at the Grammys, he had the dreadlocks. That's not the Jay-Z that we see. We see him with this beautiful blown-out afro. Jay Smooth, I'll start with you. Why was Jay's new hairdo such a big conversation piece?
2: Yeah, it's been interesting to see the sort of cultural divide and who recognizes something like this as a big deal. You know, I think a lot of people sort of assume you just leave it be and it just naturally conglomerates into the locks that we see. But anyone who knows that, you know, there's lots of painstaking work and yes. Commitment that goes into building and maintaining this and into reversing that process. So I think Jay really did a calculated thing here of sharing that with his audience as a way to indicate, you know, I'm starting up a new chapter right now. You know, mm-hmm. I'm sort of entering a new stage of my life. And I don't, that's one of the things actually that makes me think there might be an album rollout coming with this. Because he's being very clever about first just letting us see this new look and encouraging people to speculate, like, what, has he just been wearing wigs this whole time? And then you can see he was ready to share the story, to have the hairstylist come out and tell the story of how they did this, and also very smartly tie it into Beyonce's hair care line, Sacred, which was used for the whole process. Yes. So I think, you know, it's a really savvy touch to tap into this cultural connection and sort of use it for this kind of meta narrative building in a multimedia form that I think Beyonce is really a pioneer of. So it's interesting to see Jay do it this well.
0: Taryn, I'll tell you what I saw when I saw Jay-Z. First, I saw labor, right? Like, I look at that hair and I was like, oh, wow, this would have taken such a long time. And of course, his stylist ended up coming out, you know, confirming that it took about a week to detangle his hair, which obviously is a feat in and of itself. Do you want to talk about the buzz around Jay-Z's hair and like how that's kind of maybe educated a lot of people on the fact that it does take labor for that to look as great as it did?
1: Yeah, absolutely. I mean, caring for black hair, period, is ritualistic. We know that as people with black hair, but, you know, that is not something that has always been respected or honored. I have to give a shout out to Letty Ravello and Marie Munoz, who were the stylist and loctician who actually worked in tandem in collaboration over the course of 6 days to take down Hove's locks, freeform locks, which he had been growing for the past 8 years. They used like 2 bottles of Sacred conditioner and 4 bottles of detangling.

0: spray, which is a lot of product, a lot of expensive product. Obviously, they don't have to worry about the bill, but, you know, just to put that in context. But like, I just think this conversation around prioritizing hair health has been a critical educational component in the Black hair community. But also, I think it emphasizes the fact that there has been a lot of conversation, anti-Black conversation, historically around Black hair being unkempt, around it being difficult to work with, around it being unprofessional. And I love how we've been celebrating Hov's hair, especially when you consider what just a little bit over a decade ago, the same folks were, you know, and even more were talking down on and ridiculing his daughter's hair. I looked at his coils and curls on stage, I said, oh, he literally passed these down to Blue Ivy. He passed these down to his kids, which is such a beautiful thing. And I just want us to celebrate Black hair in all of its forms, as much as we're celebrating it right now in this moment on the stage that Jay-Z took.
1: I completely agree. I think seeing the ways that his hair has been celebrated, I found it very healing. I found it very healing to sort of see the ways that people are talking about the labor that would have gone into it, but also the care that would have been applied to have Jay-Z look, to have that look at the Roots Picnic. Kamau, before we sort of turn the chapter on Jay-Z here, I mentioned that you're going to be going to the three-day concert stint that he's doing Yankee Stadium in July. Obviously, we're going to be using that as an opportunity to sort of like delve a little deeper into Jay's legacy, but that's a later conversation. Right now, I want to ask you about, you know, you're a month-ish away from seeing Jay at Yankee Stadium. What's the thing that you're looking forward to the most? How does, you know, seeing this Roots Picnic performance, how does that change what you're looking forward to heading into that weekend?
2: I'm looking forward to the energy of it. You know, I'm a 90s hip-hop guy. I flew down for the 50th anniversary at Yankee Stadium as well. I went with friends of mine from high school. I'm going with one of those same friends. Shout out my boy, Paul, like hip hop guy since the mid 90s, like golden era. So I couldn't afford all of the days.
1: Yeah.
2: I'm going to our day, which is the Reasonable Doubt day.
1: Yeah.
2: And so I'm looking forward to the Evils and Can I Live and Dead Presidents in a room of people in a space of people who just love hip hop music and appreciate the music.
1: I am so, so profoundly jealous. So I'm very, very happy for you. And I will try to deal with my jealousy at some later date. My name is Alamin Abdul Mahmoud, and this is Commotion. And we have been talking about Jay-Z's return on the concert stage last week. Taryn Finley's here. Jay Smooth is here. And Ian Kamau is here. Look, before we go, I just want to talk about another GOAT level performance who's announced their return this week. Have a listen to this.
3: And here comes Serena.
4: Serena Williams enters center court. She's arguably the greatest women's player of all time. Words, icon, legend, role model, inspiration, and GOAT have all been used when talking about Serena Williams.
1: Man, oh man, that is a bit of the Women's Tennis Association's official promo announcing the return of Serena Williams. It's been 4 years, almost 4 years, since she said, quote, she was, quote, evolving away from tennis, which is an interesting way to not say retiring, because now she's returning. She's going to be a wild card in the doubles category at Queens, which is a grass court warm-up to Wimbledon. That's going to happen on Monday. Jay, you see this news. What's your reaction to the return of Serena?
5: I think it's incredibly exciting. I mean, it's pretty surprising given how long she's been away and seeming to be focused on her family. But if anyone could pull something like this off, I have to think it would be Serena. And it doesn't seem like it's a spur of the moment thing. I hadn't realized that this could be in the works. But when I looked on tennis YouTube, I saw that they've been heatedly speculating about this for months because they knew that Serena had re-registered for the whole drug testing protocol about 6 months ago, which is what you have to do to be eligible. So that says to me that she's probably been planning and training for this for quite some time. And there is a history of tennis players being able to extend their career through their 40s, especially on the doubles side of things, that gives you a little bit more leeway to do that. So yeah. I don't think Serena has anything to prove coming back right now, but I think it's quite possible she could do some exciting things with it.
1: Taryn, I will say, like, in the last few years, especially since Serena's been gone, we've seen, you know, Coco, we've seen Naomi become the modern faces of the sport.

0: Serena is as famous as it gets in tennis, but do you think the sport has missed her star power in any way?
1: Oh, absolutely. I mean, and that's no shade on the young girls, because I love to watch Coco and Naomi and all of the young stars who are coming up really dominate. But look at even their response to her return. I mean, Serena is goated for a reason. Like Jay said, rumors had spread within the past 6 months amongst the tennis community because she was missed, because people know that, you know, there is no player and has been no player like Serena Williams. I mean, this is a doubles tournament, and, you know, she'll be playing with the 19-year-old Victoria Mboku, who is the number 9 ranked player in the women's tennis category. And apparently they've been training for 3 times a week for months. So I'm really excited to see this. I think watching her play with an embrace a member of this rising class is so exciting in and of itself. And it's just going to be fun to watch.
0: So with a few minutes that I have here, I just wanted to sort of set this, the return of two goats in context, which is to say, we around this table are people who are likely to be excited about the return of greats because we get to see them sort of continue their greatness. However, historically speaking, there is a bit of a record of like these comebacks don't always land, right? So in moments like this, you kind of go, there are fans who go, oh gosh, the return to the stage, whether it's Jay-Z or whether it's Serena Williams, the return could be, could do a disservice to the legacy that both of those people have established. Is that a worry for you? I want to go around the table and ask each of you. Taryn, maybe I'll start with you. Are you worried about a disservice to Jay-Z's legacy or a disservice to Serena's legacy?
1: In regards to returning to the stage, no, because I see these two humans who perform at generationally exceptional levels doing what they love at a time when it feels right. I mean, Serena called it an evolution for a reason. I mean, I know Jay probably sees it as an evolution as well. You know, and you know, as fans, we can be selfish in how we witness and protect our faves, which, you know, is understandable, but we kind of got to let them do them. I mean, regardless of if Serena loses or if Jay flops, their legacy on the court and on stage are still going to be undeniable. I think legacy talk becomes a little bit stickier when you advocate for casinos in Times Square and call it community. But that's a whole other conversation for another day.
0: Come out in 30 seconds to you, friend. What do you got?
2: I think in terms of, I think some of legacy is actually just ego-based. I think these are two people who love the thing that they do fundamentally. I also think our culture is very focused on like youth and a certain kind of success. What if Serena just loves tennis? What if Jay just loves hip hop and they want to continue to do it? Mm. You know what I mean? Let them do the thing that they love.
0: That's a really beautiful way to look at it, because I'm holding them up to a certain standard saying, oh, you must, because you love this thing and you are so good at it, you must never do it again in public. And that is actually like, that's a limiting belief that I'm carrying. That is not their limiting belief. I think that I really appreciate that reframe. Jay, when I come back like Jordan wearing the 45, it ain't to play games with you. That's what Jay-Z said the first time he came from retirement. Talk to me about, are you worried about any kind of disservice to his legacy?
3: Yeah, you know, man, I think Kamau's perspective is actually really beautiful in this age when so much of modern fandom is built around tracking metrics and sales figures and how much your NFT is worth or God knows what. I think the more we can get back to appreciating this person loves this craft and is going to be committed to it throughout their whole lives, I think that's a beautiful thing we should be able to love on its own terms. And in this case, we happen to have two masters of their craft in Jay and Serena, who aren't really showing any signs of, I mean, the worst case scenario, I don't think, is going to be the sort of sad spectacle you got from, let's say, Mike Tyson last year. And I think, you know, new generations of kids getting to see them do their thing, including Serena's kids getting to have memories of watching her play. I think it's a great thing.
0: I think that's a really lovely place to leave it. I really appreciate your time, you guys. This has been really wonderful. Thank you so much for doing this.
2: Thank you.
0: Yes, of course. Jay Smooth is a veteran hip-hop broadcaster and culture critic based in New York. Ian Kamau is a multidisciplinary artist based in Toronto. Taryn Findlay is a journalist with Refinery29. She's in New York City. You can catch those Jay-Z

0: shows in New York City. Also, Take Me With You. They're from July 10th to the 12th. My name is El Amin. This is Commotion. See you tomorrow.
1: Good morning. It's 11:30. I'm Simon Nakaneshny with your CBC News headlines for Quebec. Police in Montreal and Laval are investigating a pair of separate but serious shootings. This morning, a man in his 30s was shot several times as he sat in his car in a residential section of Laval. He was rushed to the hospital in critical condition. No motive or suspects have yet been identified. Meanwhile, in Montreal, a man is dead after being shot in a park in Villeray. Shots were reported at around 10:30 last night. The victim was found in a park. No suspects in that case have been identified yet either. And Quebec is moving ahead with plans to extend Bill 101 to adult and vocational education. A bill was tabled at the National Assembly this morning. It's expected to force about 27,000 students to switch from the English to the French systems. English school boards are complaining the move will affect their bottom lines and be bad for students in the long run. Now, taking a look at the weather forecast from Environment Canada in Montreal today, mainly sunny, the high 29, the UV index 8 or very high. Tonight, a few clouds, a low 18. For Quebec City, mainly sunny this afternoon, a high 28, UV index 8 or very high. A few clouds tonight, the low 15. In Sherbrooke today, mainly sunny as well, and a high of 29, the UV index 8 or very high also. Tonight, a few clouds and a low of 13. And for Gaspé, mix of sun and cloud this afternoon with a chance of showers late in the afternoon, risk of a thunderstorm as well, the high 24, and the UV index 8 or very high.
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0: When I landed my first big-time job as a writer at an advertising agency, I quickly realized there was a definite pecking order. The senior creative people get to do most of the television commercials. Meanwhile, the creative people at the bottom of the ladder, like me, were given low-level print ads, coupons, and the odd radio campaign. But a few months after I joined the ad agency, there was a big television assignment for fiberglass pink home insulation. It was one of our biggest clients, and fiberglass only did one television commercial a year, so it was important. The senior creative people were struggling to come up with an idea the creative director liked, and the deadline was fast approaching. So one day, I asked the creative director if I could take a swing at it. He stared at me for a moment, then said, "I want to see ideas by 10 a.m. tomorrow." The next morning at 10 a.m. sharp, we all went into the boardroom, and the senior people presented their latest fiberglass commercial ideas. The creative director didn't like any of them. Then I swallowed hard, stuck my hand up feebly, and croaked out my idea. When I finished, there was a long pause. Then the creative director said, "I like it," which shocked me down to my socks. The client ended up liking it too, and before you know it, my little idea was shot by a famous director out of Chicago. In the ad, a couple saves enough to buy an absurdly small cottage. The title of the commercial was Edna.
1: More than 2 million Canadians have insulated their homes with fiberglass pink home insulation. Here's what one particular couple did with the money they saved.
2: We saved enough for a down payment on what we think is one heck of a lovely summer place. As you can readily see, I named the house after my wife. Her name is Edna.
1: What you do with the money you save is your business. Our business is making sure you do save money. Fiberglass pink. 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
0: Months later, I was at an advertising awards ceremony. I was sitting at the very back row up in the balcony because I was a junior writer. I was a nobody in the ad industry, and that's where nobody sat at ad ceremonies. When it came time to hand out the gold award for the best television

television commercial of the year, the presenter said the gold award goes to Fiberglass Pink for the commercial titled Edna. I couldn't believe my ears. I also couldn't go up to accept the award because, as you know, I was stuck in the back row of the balcony. It was still thrilling. But here's what you need to know. The commercial may have been my idea, but the reason that ad won the Gold Award was because of that famous director. His name was Joe Settlemyer, and there's never been anybody like him. Joe Settlemyer was one of the greatest commercial directors of all time. His work was so distinct, it may have been the only identifiable style in the history of TV commercials. Joe was a character. He demanded total control, insisted on very specific casting, and he once kicked me off the set of my own commercial. Recently, Joe Settlemyer passed away at the age of 92. His work is legendary, and so was the man.

Joe Settlemyer Jr. was born in Oroville, Ohio in 1933. He came to Chicago in 1950 as an aspiring cartoonist. He earned a Bachelor of Fine Arts degree at the School of the Art Institute of Chicago in 1955. When he graduated, he got a job as an art director at several ad agencies, including Young & Rubicam and J. Walter Thompson. And it was at Thompson that Settlemyer got his first taste of directing. One day, the creative director asked Settlemyer if he would like to take a shot at directing a commercial for Chun King Foods. So, Joe filmed a demo commercial using people from the ad agency, not actors. When the ad was shown to the president of Chun King, he loved it and wanted to air the demo as is. That was the start of Joe Settlemyer's directing career. The big difference between Joe's commercials and all other commercials was the fact he never used actors. Joe Settlemyer used real people he would spot on the street. His performers were school teachers, retired actuaries, and typewriter repairmen. Joe looked for character. In a 30-second commercial, there is no time to build character. It has to be there already. And those were the faces and voices Joe searched for. Settlemyer hated the plastic people you always see in commercials. He was often accused of casting, quote, ugly people, which he took offense to. In Joe's eyes, these were regular people, the kind of people you would see at supermarkets, airports, and malls. They weren't a freak show. To Joe Settlemyer, the beautiful Hollywood people were the freaks. Joe had a very specific point of view when it came to humor. For one thing, he had no time for funny lines, which may sound odd for a director famous for comedy, but Joe felt that casting and the situations created the humor. So a straight line delivered in an absurd situation by just the right person could be hilarious, while the line itself wasn't funny on paper. He also told me one time that if you put people into an absurd situation, they will struggle to maintain their dignity. And that, to Joe, was always funny. Because Joe only cast regular people, they didn't come with a bag of acting tricks. That usually meant Joe had to spend twice the amount of time trying to get the best performance out of them. The way he did that was with line readings. In other words, Joe would recite the exact line to them and ask them to parrot it back. A professional actor would have stormed off the set, but Joe wasn't working with experienced actors. His performers were all amateurs, and all had a similar feel when they delivered their lines. They were stiff and nervous. And Joe captured that nervous stiffness on camera. It was his secret sauce. Joe's commercials won every possible

0: possible award in the advertising industry. He literally won hundreds and hundreds of trophies. I remember standing in his lobby one day when a courier came in to deliver a package. He looked around at all the awards on the walls and said, "So you guys make trophies here?" The commercial that put Joe Settlemyer on the map was for Southern Airways in 1975. In the commercial, a man flying on a rival airline enters a plane. The first class passengers are having a party, eating lobster and cracking open champagne bottles. The man can't believe his luck. Then a flight attendant looks at his ticket.
1: Second cabin, please.
0: When the man walks past the curtain separating first class from economy, he can't believe what he sees. It looks like steerage. There are no seats. Sad people dressed in peasant clothes are sitting on the floor. A live chicken walks by, and he is offered gruel from a bucket.
2: Southern Airways believes that no man should be subjected to the indignity of being labeled or treated like a second-class citizen. Which is why, when you get on a Southern jet...
3: Hi, Mr. Gill. Sit anywhere you like.
2: You'll find no curtain separates the peasants from the nobility. No one takes the legroom from you and gives it to someone else. On Southern, there's only one class of service, and it isn't second.
0: It was hilarious. Nobody had ever seen a commercial quite like that before. The humor was in the casting and the situation. From that point on, Joe Settlemyer got very busy. Casting sessions with Joe were always amusing. He would have a parade of regular folks come in, all nervous amateurs, all with interesting faces or voices. A great example of that casting was for a commercial for Alaska Airlines. In this ad, people sit packed like sardines in economy.
4: Many airlines offer reduced rate fares. Unfortunately, that's not all they've reduced. It makes you wonder, what's next?
0: When a man gets up to go to the washroom, he discovers the airplane has pay toilets. The sign on the door says, 50 cents, exact change only. He looks in his wallet and only has bills. As he hops from foot to foot, crossing his legs, he starts a desperate search for change.
5: I'd appreciate it. Do you have four quarters for a dollar? Anybody have two quarters for a dollar? Yes, miss, do you have two quarters for $2? Two quarters for $5, please? Oh, boy, I'd appreciate it.
4: On Alaska Airlines, we have low fares, too, but you never know it by the way we treat you.
0: It was classic Settlemyer. Again, a slightly absurd situation, but not so absurd that you couldn't relate to the fact that airlines charge you for almost everything these days. Another classic Settlemyer commercial was for Kay Jewelers. In this ad, a young man in his first day on the job at a jewelry store is being taught a lesson about markups.
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0: Again, great casting, great voices, and an insight you can't argue with. When we come back, Settlemyer puts FedEx on the map.
10: If you're enjoying this episode, you might also like Only in Advertising, stories from the front line from our 2022 season. We tell the story of two competing beer companies who chose to shoot their commercials in another country for secrecy, then ended up shooting on the same beach on the same day in Australia. Hilarious. 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
0: Joe Settlemyer's fame landed him on the cover of Esquire magazine, He was profiled in Forbes and was interviewed on

0: 60 minutes. His fee per commercial was between $45,000 and $60,000 U.S. He was one of the highest paid directors in the business. When an ad agency met with Joe to discuss a potential commercial, he charged $10,000 for the meeting. If Joe liked the idea, that $10,000 would be applied to the cost of the shoot. If Joe didn't like the idea, the $10,000 was non-refundable. It was an interesting strategy. Settlemyer charged big cash for the first meeting because it was a way to keep cowardly, boring clients away. See, Joe Settlemyer had a violent allergy to stupid, boring advertising where everyone's smiling and saying things about a product that no sane person would ever utter in a million years. Settlemyer's early commercials for Federal Express were legendary. A journalist once said that Settlemyer was as important to FedEx as its trucks and planes. Here's the most famous of the many FedEx commercials Settlemyer directed. Joe cast John Machida Jr., the world's fastest talking man. In this commercial, Machida plays an absurdly busy executive. We see him on the phone, we see him interviewing someone, we see him taking a meeting.
1: Okay, Eunice, travel plans. I need to be in New York on Monday, LA on Tuesday, New York on Wednesday, LA on Thursday, New York on Friday. Got it?
2: Got it.
1: So you want to work here? What really makes you think you deserve a job here?
2: Well, sir, I think on my feet, I'm good at figures and I have a sharp mind.
1: Excellent. Can you start on Monday?
2: Yes, sir, absolutely, without hesitation.
1: Congratulations. Welcome aboard. Wonderful, wonderful, wonderful. And in conclusion, Jim, Bill, Bob, Call, Fred, Lowe, Dork, Abe, and Ted. Business is business, and as we all know, in order to get something done, you got to do something. In order to do something, we got to get to work, so let's get to work. Thank you for taking the meeting. Petey, you did a bang-up job. I'm putting you in charge of Pittsburgh.
3: Perfect.
1: I know it's perfect, Petey. That's why I picked Pittsburgh. Pittsburgh's perfect. Petey, may I call you Pete?
3: Call me Pete.
1: Pete.
4: Is Mr. Schnittler here to see you?
1: I'm going to wait 15 seconds.
4: Can you wait 15 seconds?
5: I'll wait 15 seconds.
1: Congratulations on your deal in Denver, Dave. I'm putting you down to deal with Dallas. Don, is it a deal? Do we have a deal? It's a deal. I got to go. I got a call coming in. Hi, Doc. Just tell it down.
6: In this fast-moving, high-pressure, get-it-done-yesterday world, aren't you glad there's one company that can keep up with it all?
0: As the commercial ends, a FedEx package arrives on his desk right on time. Again, notice there are no funny lines. The humor isn't in the fast-talking man. It's in everybody else trying to keep up with the fast-talking man. In the ad world, television commercials are first drawn out on storyboards, shot by shot. Joe hated storyboards. He believed commercials evolve and change through the process, and storyboards were too static. Joe was not only the director, he was the cameraman too. Extremely rare in the ad biz. He also edited the commercial, chose the music, and directed the voiceover. In other words, he controlled the entire process from that first meeting to the finished commercial. But even within that demand for total control, he was open to happy accidents, which resulted in maybe his most famous commercial of all. One day, Settlemyer was shooting a commercial that took place in a barber shop. A man was sitting in the barber chair, and Joe decided it would be funny to have a manicurist working on his hands. Except, he hadn't cast a manicurist. But across the street was a ladies' hair salon. So Joe sent an assistant over to see if one of the hairdressers could play the part. The assistant came back with a tiny older lady named Clara Peller. When she was introduced to Joe, she said, "How you doing, honey?" Settlemyer could not believe that big voice came out of that tiny little lady. While Clara didn't have a speaking part in this ad, Joe knew he had to find another commercial to put her in. That commercial would turn out to be for Wendy's. The commercial was titled Fluffy Bun. The idea was to have three older ladies ordering at a rival restaurant and being presented with a hamburger inside a ridiculously gigantic bun. Settlemyer thought the gigantic bun was trying too hard to be funny. So he made the bun just slightly bigger than normal, but he made the patty the size of a toonie. Then he cast Clara Peller.
7: It certainly is a big bun.
8: It's a very big bun.
7: Big fluffy bun.
8: It's a very big fluffy bun.
7: Where's the beef?
9: Some hamburger places give you a lot less beef on a lot of bun.
7: Where's the beef?
9: At Wendy's, we serve a hamburger we modestly call a single. And Wendy's single has more beef than the Whopper or Big Mac. At

0: How do you know when a commercial becomes a cultural phenomenon? When a presidential candidate quotes it in a televised primary debate. Here's Walter Mondale criticizing rival Gary Hart.
1: When I hear your new ideas, I'm reminded of that ad, "Where's the beef?"
2: Yeah.
0: That line is still quoted to this day, over 40 years later. At the beginning of this episode, I was telling you that Joe Settlemyer directed the first big award-winning television commercial I ever did. I produced several other fiberglass pink commercials with him, and there's a very funny behind-the-scenes story about one of those ads. We were shooting the commercial in Chicago. The idea was that a couple saved enough money by insulating with fiberglass pink that they could buy a small, absurdly small, swimming pool. Then they filled the pool with every single one of their friends. You couldn't squeeze one more body into it. A hilarious visual.
3: We're asking Canadians why they're choosing new fiberglass pink home insulation.
4: 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Secondly, because pink passes the test.
3: We've invited the Bonnard's friends to help demonstrate that test. 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
0: To shoot the commercial, we rented two suburban backyards in Chicago. In one backyard, we dug and built the small pool. The other backyard was for equipment, makeup people, wardrobe, and a place for us agency people to stand and watch. My art director partner had an ambition to become a director one day, so he kept hovering very close to the camera. He and Settlemyer started stepping on each other's toes. I guess it really bugged Settlemyer. So he told our creative director that he wanted the creative team off the set. When our creative director came to tell me we were kicked off the set, I was a bit surprised, mostly because I hadn't been on the set yet that morning. So I took our art director for a long walk down the suburban street and told him we were kicked off the set. He was furious and was ready to create a scene, except for one tiny thing. The CBC was there, filming the making of a commercial for a segment to be aired on the Journal with Barbara Frum. So we tried to keep the fact we had been kicked off the set a secret from the CBC folks. We knew that if the CBC caught wind that the creative team had just been banished from the set of their own commercial, it would become the story. It was just too juicy to ignore. Meanwhile, our art director was furious with our creative director for letting Settlemyer kick us off the set in the first place. Of course, the creative director was just trying to desperately keep the peace while CBC was filming us filming. If you've ever seen people arguing in heated whispers, you get the picture. CBC kept looking over to see what the kerfuffle was, and when they did, the creative director and art director would stop arguing, smile, and wave. Then, when the CBC turned back to Settlemyer, the arguing would start again in full, vein-bulging whispers. It was hilarious. In hindsight. But it doesn't end there. The argument continued throughout the entire shoot. The CBC crew would occasionally look over. Smiles and waves. Then, back to whispering with flared nostrils. The argument between the art director and the creative director continued in the airport the next day, this time at full volume. Airport security did a slow walk by us. It continued on the plane on the way back to Toronto. When we got back, our art director quit, or was fired. It was hard to tell which came first. Then the next day, he picked up the phone, called the Journal, and let them in on the whole mess. That created DEFCON 4 panic at our ad agency, because we knew if the CBC added the fighting and firing to the story, we would probably lose the fiberglass account because it would just be too embarrassing. Our creative director called the Journal asking if we could see the segment before it aired.

0: He was told we would see it when the rest of Canada sees it. So on the appointed night when the Journal was to air the fiberglass segment, we all gathered in a rented hotel suite to watch our agency lose our biggest client on national television. We all stood there in front of the TV, drinks in hand, like we were at a wake. Then the Journal came on, and the segment wasn't there. Instead, they aired a story about plus-size people doing yoga. Our segment had been bumped to the following week. Picture the moment. Our entire agency standing in a hotel suite in silence, watching people doing yoga. Comedy gold. When it finally did air the following week, to our shock and amazement, the Journal didn't touch one scintilla of the whole firing fiasco. They completely ignored it. Instead, they built the entire segment around Joe Settlemyer. Our commercial was just a footnote.
1: Making commercials people actually enjoy watching is hard. Making one that gets them to buy is a fine art. The Journal's Susan Harada found out how one master does it.
0: Settlemyer's story was better than our banishment from the set fighting on the airplane fired over the commercial story. That's how interesting Joe Settlemyer was. Joe Settlemyer was my favorite commercial director. And even though he did kick us off the set once, I liked working with Joe. On shoot day, he didn't want annoying interference. I could appreciate that. Let the man do his job. And he always delivered. He once said, "I don't like to get chummy with anyone. It makes you bend." I can attest, he was not chummy. But Joe was an astonishing commercial director. His work was so distinct, so singular, so watchable. He was a one-man genre. When he was inducted into the Advertising Hall of Fame, they called Joe a craftsman in a world of salesmen. Go to his website, Settlemyer.com, and watch his body of work. There is also a wonderful documentary about Joe there. Rest in peace, Joe Settlemyer. You added a lot of beef to the advertising world. We were lucky to be under your influence. I'm Terry O'Reilly. This episode was recorded in the Terrestream Mobile Recording Studio. 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

0: In Quebec, and those Quebec lettuces are just arriving in stores and at markets. So today on Radio Noon, what's the best lettuce? 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
1: This is CBC News. Good afternoon. It's 12 o'clock. I'm Simon Nakaneshny with your CBC News from Montreal. The Prime Minister is speaking right now in Toronto, announcing Canada's long-awaited strategy on artificial intelligence. Mark Carney says the powerful technology has the potential to help and hurt.
2: The question isn't whether AI will transform our lives. It will. The question is, will it improve the lives?

0: lives of all Canadians or benefit only a few. And that's why we must take a positive, pragmatic, and prudent approach that builds safe, reliable, and sovereign AI for workers and businesses, for Canada.
1: The government's plan includes AI literacy training and funding to help small and medium-sized businesses adopt the technology. Carney says hundreds of thousands of new jobs will be created through AI adoption. The policy will also ensure Canada has sovereign control over the use of the technology. In this province, four teenagers have been arrested in connection with a stabbing in a Montreal Walmart on Tuesday. They're set to appear in youth court this afternoon. Rowan Kennedy is tracking this story and joins me live with the latest. Rowan, what can you tell us about the arrests?
2: Simon, all four suspects are 15 years old, according to Montreal police. Arrested in the boroughs of St. Leonard and Montreal North last night. Now, the arrest come after a 22-year-old man was stabbed inside the big box store around 4:20 p.m. on Tuesday. That intersection, Henri Bourassa and Lacordaire Boulevards. Montreal police say he was injured in the upper body in a fight that broke out and was later pronounced dead. Spokesperson Jean-Pierre Brabant says the four minors could face charges, including second-degree murder.
3: Investigation is still ongoing on the Montreal Police Department side to really understand the circumstances that led to the altercation that seems that had escalated inside business. Was it targeted? Was it something that happened on the fluke like this?
2: And the suspects are underage and will not be identifiable. This was the city's ninth homicide of the year so far, according to police.
1: CBC reporter Rowan Kennedy, thank you. With just a few days before the end of the legislative session at the National Assembly, the CAQ wants to extend Bill 101 to another part of the education sector.
4: Dans le cadre de la formation professionnelle et de la formation générale des adultes doivent être donnés en français.
1: French language minister Jean-François Roberge tabled Bill 8 to extend the charter of the French language to adult education and vocational training. The bill would come into effect on July 1st of next year, and it's raising several yellow and even red flags. The CBC's Katy Sinay explains.
5: Bill 8 would make it mandatory for most students to do their adult education studies and vocational training in French. It would affect allophone and francophone students in the anglophone school system, and even some Anglo students. If Bill 8 becomes law, they'll have to transfer to francophone school service centers. The ones that would be exempt are indigenous students and anglophones who have a certificate to study in English. According to the French language minister, Jean-François Roberge, it could affect some 27,000 students. Right now, about 10,000 of them graduate every year from an English school board. Quebec Solidaire French language critic Alexandre Leduc has many questions.
6: Is the French network ready to receive all those new people? I don't know. I'm not sure. I would very much like to hear from them if they think they're ready. And the other thing is, everyone wants to strengthen French in Quebec. The fight for French is consensus here in National Assembly. The thing is how we do it.
5: The Quebec Liberals have asked for consultations on Bill 8. Chances are that MNAs won't be able to adopt it before the end of the legislative session next Friday. Katy Sinay, CBC News, Quebec City.
1: While Quebecers' summer vacation budgets are stagnating as the cost of those vacations just keeps rising, that's according to a CAA report which found high gas prices and inflation are leading many families to journey closer to home. Anna Beach has more.
7: Because we're going for camping, but we're calling more glamping.
8: Natalie Uhl and her boyfriend are planning to go on vacation this summer. But instead of venturing far afield, they'll be pitching their tent at Momagantic Provincial Park.
7: Because at the beginning of August, it's the best place to be.
8: Uhl is not the only Quebecer planning a modest getaway. Data from CAA shows summer vacation budgets have stalled at just under $2,100 per family.
9: People feel really stressed in their budgets.
8: Evelyn Couturier with the IRIS Research Institute says that with the rising cost of living and high gas prices, a vacation budget is one of the few areas where Quebecers can cut back.
9: Yeah, you can tweak your vacation for your budget.
8: Couturier also says that people may have to get creative with their time off. But choosing something more local can be just as worthwhile and just as relaxing.
7: Le Québec est vraiment trop beau, là.
8: And besides, says Uhl, Quebec is just so beautiful. Hannah Beach, CBC News, Montreal.
1: And Montreal's executive committee has approved major work on the Mount Royal Cross. As a result, its lights will go dark starting at the end of the summer until fall of 2027. Heritage Montreal's policy director, Dino Bombaro, says while it may disappoint some Montrealers, it's important to take care of the historic site.

0: Somehow it reminds us that the mountain might be eternal, but we have to care for what we have put on it. So maintenance is essential, and repair work is good. And, you know, this is money that has to be seen in the perspective of the maintenance of the whole of Montreal Park, not just the cross.
1: The last major renovation project on the cross dates back to 2009. And that was the CBC News. Now here's a look at the weather forecast from Environment Canada. In Montreal today, mainly sunny and windy, the high 30, UV index 8 or very high. Tonight, a few clouds, a low 18. For Quebec City today, mainly sunny, the high 29, the UV index 8 or very high. Tonight, a few clouds and a low of 15. In Sherbrooke today, mainly sunny as well, 29 degrees the high, and the UV index also 8 or very high. A few clouds tonight and a low getting down to 13. And for Gaspé, a mix of sun and cloud today, chance of showers late in the afternoon. Risk of a thunderstorm as well, the high 24 degrees, the UV index 8 or very high. Tonight, partly cloudy, also a chance of showers, and the low 6 degrees. 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
2: Thanks so much, Simon Nakhonishny. Welcome to the program.

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And for bonus points, is iceberg the worst lettuce? 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

0: 7 minutes now after 12 o'clock. We've done controversial programs similar to this one in the past. We've asked you, what's your favorite apple? And we've asked you, what's the best sandwich? But I'm not sure we've done anything quite this controversial or something that lends itself to quite so many puns.
1: Knock, knock.
2: Who's there?
1: Lettuce.
2: Lettuce who?
1: Lettuce in.
0: That is pun number one, and that is just the tip of the iceberg. Speaking of which...
3: If you eat an iceberg lettuce, stop.
0: Iceberg has its detractors on social media, largely because it doesn't seem to have the most taste or the most nutritional value, but it has its supporters as well, like this dietitian in a report, an actual report on an actual American news program.
4: Like all lettuces, iceberg is very low in calories, just 8 calories per cup chopped. Its high water content may help you fill up. So if you eat a salad with a meal, you might eat fewer calories overall. In addition, iceberg lettuce is cheaper and stays fresher longer than many other lettuces.
0: That last point about how it lasts a long time, it might be one reason why, when a British tabloid wanted to set up a contest featuring embattled former Prime Minister Liz Truss to see how long she would last in office, it chose as the other contestant iceberg.
5: A British newspaper began tracking a head of lettuce to see if the embattled Truss would last longer than the produce, and it did.
0: Truss lasted as prime minister for 45 days, the romaine longer than that, apparently, even though it was unrefrigerated. At the end of those 45 days, it still looked pretty good.
6: Yeah, because at first people were like, ha-ha, I bet she can't last longer than a head of lettuce. And then by the end of it, they were like, should the lettuce be prime minister?
0: Trevor Noah on The Daily Show in a rare moment of appreciation for iceberg and for lettuce. Most often when lettuce is talked about at all, it gets a quick or passing mention.
7: To all beef patties, special sauce, lettuce, cheese, pickles, onions on a sesame seed bun.
0: It was in there, barely, in that old commercial for Big Mac. Even in this video, this one's called This is the Trick to the Perfect BLT Sandwich. It is 6.5 minutes long. And it is about a sandwich where lettuce is part of the sandwich, but the lettuce gets just about 15 seconds here.
8: And as far as the lettuce goes, I try to go for these living lettuces. This one, can you hear? Just listen. It's just like so crunchy. That's what we want. But I don't like this little piece, so I'm taking that off. Now back to our bread with some...
0: That's it? Now back to our bread? That doesn't seem fair. We here at Radio Noon

0: Romain committed to talking about the importance of lettuce. This is an actual true fact here. Statistics Canada says that just about all of the fresh lettuce, this was back from 2022, produced in Canada came from Quebec. So big for the economy. So let's rap about it. Let us know what you think. What's your favorite lettuce? And is iceberg the worst lettuce? Which lettuce do you reach for? Which do you avoid? And why? Plus, you can call in with anything else you want to say or ask about lettuce, including what is your favorite lettuce? Phone number 514-597-4500. 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Text line 514-566-9066. Two guests for the hour. Dan Brisebois is here, farmer at the Tournesol Cooperative Farm, also the host of the gardening podcast, Le Goût du Jardin. Dan Brisebois, thank you so much for being here.
1: Oh, it's really exciting to be here, and I'm here to defend lettuce.
0: I appreciate that. Will you go so far as to defend iceberg?
1: Well, iceberg can be really great, and I guess I'm here to speak about fresh lettuce that you can grow in your garden or get at a farmer's market. And if you grow your own iceberg lettuce or you get it from a farmer's market, I bet it's going to be delicious.
0: Okay.
1: It's sitting in the grocery store they made for a long time. That's another story.
0: We're going to talk about that. Also with me in studio, Jonathan Chung, CBC food columnist, owner of Appetite for Books. Jonathan, thank you so much for being here.
2: I haven't really said much, but have you been hearing my eye rolls and sighs with all the puns that have been happening so far?
0: You want more of them? Is that what you're saying?
2: Bring them on. All right. I'm sure the listeners want them.
0: Well, listeners, if you have more of them, 514-597-4500. Toll free is 1-877-597-4500. Dan Brisebois, do you have a favorite lettuce?
1: I do have a favorite lettuce. It's a variety called Sucrine. This is a variety that was bred in the 19th century. So it's an heirloom lettuce. And it's a cross between a butterhead, like a Boston, and a romaine. So it's a small lettuce that's buttery, but it still has crunch and holds up well. And it's great summer growing. So that's my favorite. And it's sweet, like hence the name Sucrine. So that's my favorite lettuce.
0: So best because of crunch, best because of taste. Is it a combination?
1: It's all of it. It kind of melts in your mouth. So the texture feels really good. It also, and it does have a bit of crunch in it too. And it's sweet. It's like it's a really, really tasty lettuce at all times of year. Usually spring and fall are best lettuce growing temperature, but weather. But this one does well even in the summer.
0: Do you have a least favorite lettuce?
1: I don't really have a least favorite lettuce. I find like in some vegetables, it's easy to find a least favorite variety. But with lettuce, like a least favorite means it's just maybe boring. Whereas like a delicious one is amazing. So boring is hard to hate.
0: That's true. Boring is just maybe boring. You're not going to get strong feelings about boring. You might just find it boring. Jonathan Chung, do you have a favorite lettuce?
2: It's very funny that Sucrine was mentioned. I didn't really know what the real name was, but I was going to actually say Little Gems, which is, I think, exactly the same thing.
0: Is that the exact same lettuce?
1: They're the same. They're pretty similar to each other.
2: So I'm a big fan of Little Gems. Mainly, I love the texture. It ranges from tender to crispy flavors. Like we mentioned, delicious. They're very versatile. I like how they're kind of like they're a little bit bigger than your fist, and they're kind of tightly packed, but they're not. They're great to throw on the grill. They're great to have raw. They're great to just split in half and make a really cool, different kind of salad presentation with it. I love this lettuce.
0: Okay. Do you have a least favorite lettuce?
2: I do like lettuces that are super crunchy. So ones that are extremely tender, I would choose not to usually have them. Although when I do have them, I always pair them.
0: So with like a Boston?
2: Boston is okay because you still get a little bit of crunchiness to it. But you know what? I'm not a massive fan, even though they look kind of nice, are the boxed arugulas. I don't think they taste like anything. They kind of look nice, I guess, but I would rather have nice field-grown arugula that has this like pepperiness and more intense flavor and texture. But the box ones, I see the use for them, but I'm not a massive fan. I don't usually grab those.
0: Dan Brisebois, let's try to This is going to be another pun, inadvertently. Let's try to wedge a little bit more news in here. I did not realize that Quebec was sort of the lettuce capital of Canada.

0: Canada. Do you know how many lettuces we grow here in Quebec?
1: So is this, well, I don't know how many we grow. I can imagine a big,
0: No,
1: like those.
0: this is not like a knock-knock joke or something. I was just
1: No,
0: wondering
1: I
0: if
1: don't
0: you
1: know how.
0: actually knew the answer to that. Okay.
1: I don't, but like, but we do south of Montreal and like the Saint-Rémy area, like we have really great muck soils, and
0: Yeah.
1: there's a lot of pro like it's one of the best growing areas in a lot of North America.
0: What does that mean, muck soil? I've seen that term when I've been reading about lettuce.
1: Often soils are like sand or clay, but muck soils are it's organic matter that's been building up over a really long time, and it holds moisture well. It's high in nutrients, and it's just really great for growing vegetables in. So I think we grow a lot of celery, onions, lettuce, and carrots, I believe, in those areas. But we're not based in those areas. That's my understanding.
0: Okay, so what do you grow?
1: Well, so we grow all the vegetables. We're west of Montreal, and we grow about 50 or 60 vegetables. So tomatoes, peppers, broccoli, lettuce. We grow a lot of garlic. So the whole range of crops.
0: No offense to all those other vegetables and fruits, I guess, right? Because you mentioned tomatoes, I think, but we are really trying to give lettuce its day. So what lettuces do you grow?
1: We grow. We have, I guess I should say there's two things that we do. We have a vegetable basket program that folks can come and get vegetables from, and we grow a number of different lettuces there. And we have a seed company where we grow the lettuces out and get the seeds to then sell to gardeners across Quebec and the rest of Canada. And so we have a bunch of, like, when I look at our seed catalog, we have oak leaf lettuces, reds and greens. We have romaines that are red and greens. We have a red iceberg that's beautiful. We have a few different Bostons. And we have the Sucrine also. So those are some of the range of lettuces that we have as seed packs, and we grow similar ones for our vegetables baskets, and love them. And then if we're getting into salad greens generally, we also grow like arugula, and we grow different brassica greens like mizuna and tatsoi, and mustard greens. And we do grow some radicchios and chicories, which are a lot more bitter. So if we're going to broaden from lettuce to whole salad greens, we grow a lot of different salad greens.
0: Is a salad green a lettuce?
1: Well, botanically, no. Lettuce is a specific species, Lactuca sativa, and so it'll breed with itself, and so that's specifically lettuce. But I think, but salad green, you can make salad with a lot of other stuff. You can throw in kale, you can throw in chard, and like the arugula and other brassica greens are another species, but they grow great with lettuce and they grow great in salad.
0: We are focusing, as I say, on lettuce today. Phone number 514-597-4500, toll free 1-877-597-4500, asking you what is your favorite lettuce, asking you how you feel about iceberg. Is it the worst lettuce? You can also talk about anything you want as long as it is lettuce related. Let's go to NDG. Matthew's here. Hi, Matthew.
2: Hi,
0: Thanks for
2: I just
0: calling in.
2: want to say, yeah, my favorite lettuce is Boston, and I didn't know they had a special name for Jem, but I think Jem is a Boston. I could be wrong. And just quickly, I love red iceberg, but it's very hard to find, but I've tried it before and it's
0: Red
2: awesome.
0: iceberg.
2: And while the lettuce he was talking about, I think he said it was iceberg, the red lettuce he grows. What was the name of it? He said he grew a
0: Dan,
2: lettuce that was red.
0: a red one?
2: Yeah, and one of your guests, he grows red lettuce, and I thought he said it was iceberg. Anyway,
0: There's a
2: the
0: red
2: other
0: iceberg.
2: thing I wanted to tell you is
0: Okay.
2: iceberg, believe it or not, is very high in nutrition. I was shocked to find that out, but it's extremely high in nutrition.
0: Are you a big lettuce eater?
2: I'm a vegetarian, so I eat plenty of fruits and vegetables. You bet. And I'm from Quebec. The lettuces are amazing.
0: Especially this time of year, I guess, right?
2: Yeah, anytime, but totally cool. And the West Island, I grew up, spent a lot of my life in Bay Durfee. And the western part of the island and all west, the black soil. It's so good for growing. It's
0: Is
2: so good for growing.
0: there a lettuce you do not care for?
2: Well, I used to like romaine, but I got turned off it many years ago because it

0: was so much E. coli and troubles with it. So I don't eat romaine anymore. But I love spinach, and I know spinach is not a lettuce, but it's kind of lettuce-y. Spinach, Boston, my good old iceberg, if it's rightly grown. Amazing, amazing.
1: Thank you so much for the call.
0: So exciting.
1: Yeah, great to talk with you. Matthew there from NGG. Local number 514-597-4500. Toll-free 1-877-597-4500. 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We'll get to some of your texts in a couple of minutes. Jonathan and Daniel, I do feel pretty secure in saying the following thing. Iceberg is controversial, and a lot of people will sneer at it. Not the two of you, I don't think. But why do we think that is, Jonathan?
2: Marketing.
1: Marketing.
2: Marketing.
1: Meaning what?
2: Meaning they just put it out there saying that it has no nutritional value. At the same time, you know, we eat bags of chips and cheesecake. We don't eat that for its nutritional value, yeah. But we enjoy it.
1: Okay.
2: So I've always been a fan of iceberg ever since I was a little kid, mainly because I like the refreshing kind of crunchiness of it all. And in my opinion, maybe a controversial opinion, I think iceberg is the greatest lettuce to have in a sandwich.
1: The greatest for a sandwich.
2: For a sandwich.
1: Yeah.
2: A BLT with crunchy iceberg lettuce. Amazing. I remember as a kid when my mom used to make me a ham and cheese sandwich for lunch, she would put iceberg lettuce because I was a kid that grew up in the 80s and that's all you had really had.
1: It's true.
2: And I remember coming home on multiple occasions being like, Mom, I really like that sandwich. Can you just take out the ham and cheese? And leave the iceberg lettuce with some mayonnaise, with some white bread, and I would be an extremely happy camper. I also grew up...
1: essentially a nothing sandwich, right?
2: Again, we're not eating it for its nutritional value or lack of.
1: Yeah. Now, Dan Breeze, again, do you have a thought on why iceberg is as maligned in some quarters as it is?
3: Well, folks are going to hate, but... I think iceberg, it is grown because it ships well, but it's also chosen because it has a very inoffensive flavor. Like the crunch is great, but there's not a lot of taste to it. And so I think it's shared that way because not everybody has a desire to eat vegetables and taste vegetables. So iceberg is a pretty safe choice to feed to folks who don't like vegetables. But on the flip side, it's not going to have the full amount of taste that you could get from other vegetables or other lettuces too. Like fresh, crispy lettuces are delicious. So I think that's where some of the hate comes from for iceberg lettuce. And maybe it's just a connotation too of seeing it. You know, you get a sandwich somewhere and there's a couple of dry, crunchy or like wilted pieces on the side of iceberg lettuce like that. Maybe that's the memory we have for it.
2: Mm. I'm a massive fan. Also, I said it's the greatest in a sandwich. Speaking of sandwiches, is a hamburger a sandwich? I don't know. That's a whole other show. But, you know, I think one of the best lettuces to have in a hamburger, being that barbecue season is coming up, is iceberg, mainly because of the texture. In a hamburger, mostly everything is kind of soft. You got a soft bun, you got meat that you're just kind of sinking your teeth into. There's not a lot of texture. And so when you add in iceberg lettuce into that, it just gives you that kind of crunchy texture that it's something to bite into that mixes it all up. So I think iceberg is a great lettuce to put in a hamburger, but also you see all these social media videos of like these beautiful like submarine sandwiches where they wrap them in paper and then cut them in half and they open it up and you see all the layers of stuff in there. One of the big layers that they put in there is shredded iceberg lettuce. And it always looks so good. And there's something about seeing that type of lettuce in a sandwich that makes it look so much more refreshing and lighter. It lightens it up a bit.
1: So I want to hear how people feel about iceberg. I want to hear how people feel generally about lettuce. Which is your favorite? Which ones do you avoid? And why? Phone number 514-597-4500. If Montreal is a local call for you, text lines 514-566-9066. This texter says, I used to think

0: iceberg lettuce was the worst until I tried wedge salad. Game changer.
1: Can't have, you can't do a salad without wedge. You can't do a wedge salad without iceberg lettuce.
0: Yeah.
1: Yeah.
0: Here's another text. Romaine, generally, iceberg is nonsense. Little Gem is a good romaine cultivar for single people. So is Little Gem is romaine?
1: it looks very similar. It's like it looks like a baby romaine lettuce. Yes.
0: Okay.
2: I think technically it's a cross between romaine and like a Boston. So it has a bit of the features of both of them. It's not as crisp as a romaine, but it does have a nice little head.
1: It does. And the center is really nice.
0: One of the things I'd like you both to do for me, because even though we are devoting this hour to lettuce, I probably could name, if I'm really doing well, maybe four different lettuces. So during the second part of the show, I want you to actually give me a little bit of a lesson on how to identify different lettuces and just what some of the other ones are called. So can we carve out a couple of minutes for that later?
2: Definitely.
1: Yeah, for sure.
0: A couple more texts here. This is Cliff from Coates and Logan. This is a question. Now, the question says, according to, and then he names a source, and I'm not even sure if this is a credible source, but this is a very well-known source who used to be very popular in the media and now is popular for his association to the Trump administration. So it says, according to this source, romaine lettuce is never safe. Is this true? Can we address that for a second? Because we have had quite a few health scares involving romaine. So Daniel Breeswell, what can you tell us about that?
2: Well, I mean, it must be safe most of the time because otherwise people would be sick all the time because we eat so much romaine, iceberg lettuce. But I mean, that is a challenge with an industrialized food system is that, there can be contamination from different sources and leafy green, like especially with the wash water, and with E. coli or other things, and it can get into this food system, which is why going to support your local farmers and their delicious lettuce is what I think the best thing to do.
0: In the summertime, because we were talking about Quebec being the biggest supplier of fresh lettuce in Canada, if I go into the grocery stores, am I more likely to find Quebec lettuce or imported lettuce? Jonathan, you probably would have observations on this.
1: It tends to be all over the place. I guess it probably depends on the grocery store that you're going to.
0: That's like supply chain stuff.
1: Yeah,
0: they're just exactly. So used to getting it all year round that
1: exactly.
0: They just keep it coming in the winter.
1: Or the best price.
0: In the summer.
1: Or the best price that they can get.
0: Okay.
1: Yeah. I think that plays a big part, especially for the major grocery stores. Yeah. The finding the local ones, is always something that you should look out for. And a lot of grocery stores do carry locally Quebec grown produce, but it'll be a smaller section. And it's even harder in the off season. To find it in the growing season, this is where you can really go to town on buying as local as possible, whether you're going to Chantala Market or Atwater Market, or even a lot of grocery stores work with local farmers and supply Quebec grown produce, specifically lettuces. So in the growing season, for sure, you can, you'll have way more luck finding something that's locally grown. And I would highly recommend doing that.
0: We are spending the hour today. We're talking about lettuce. Daniel Breeswell, we're going to take a quick break. I'll come back. I'll ask you about maybe the challenges of getting the local stuff onto the shelves as well. So we are spending the hour with Jonathan Chung, who's a CBC food columnist, owner of Appetite for Books. Our other guest is Dan Breeswell, who's a farmer at the cooperative farm called Tournesol, also the host of the gardening podcast Le Goût de Jardin. Phone number here, 514-597-4500. Toll free 1-877-597-4500. We're asking you, what's your favorite lettuce? Which lettuce do you reach for? What is your least favorite lettuce? We have a sort of sub-conversation going all about iceberg and whether it is the worst lettuce or whether it's really an underappreciated lettuce. Toll free number, 1-877-597-4500. 4,500. 12:30 right now. Time for a look at your headlines and the forecast. Here's Simon Nakineshny.
3: Hi, Sean. Well, the CAQ government has tabled legislation to extend Bill 101 to adult and vocational education. It's expected to force about 27,000 students to switch from the English

0: to the French system. English school boards complain the move will affect their finances and be bad for the students in the long run. Four 15-year-old boys are set to appear in youth court today in connection with Tuesday's stabbing in a Walmart. Montreal police say they could face charges including second-degree murder, and they say they were arrested in St. Leonard and Montréal-Nord last night. Investigators are still trying to understand what led to the altercation and the death of a 22-year-old man. And a 33-year-old man is dead after a shooting in Laval this morning. Police say around 8:30 shots were fired at a person in his parked car in the Auteuil neighborhood. The man was transported to hospital where he was pronounced dead. So far, no arrests have been made. Now, taking a look at the weather forecast from Environment Canada. In Montreal today, mainly sunny and windy, the high 30 degrees, the UV index 8 or very high. Tonight, a few clouds, a low 18. Tomorrow, mix of sun and cloud and a high of 28. For Quebec City, sunshine in store this afternoon, the high 29, the UV index 8 or very high. A few clouds tonight, 15 degrees the low. Chance of showers tomorrow, the high getting up to 20. In Sherbrooke today, mainly sunny, the high 29, UV index 8 or very high as well. Tonight, a few clouds in store, the low 13. Tomorrow, also sunshine and a high of 25. And for Gaspé, mix of sun and cloud today, chance of showers later in the afternoon, risk of a thunderstorm as well. The high 24, UV index 7 or high. Tonight, partly cloudy with a 60% chance of showers, the low 6. And mainly sunny tomorrow, high 18. 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I'll leave you to your discussion about lettuce. Gonna,
1: you know, I'm looking at you. I'm staring at you because I expected a bit more.
0: All right. Well, I'll leave, and there, you can get there back to your discussion.
1: Thank you very, very much.
0: Sorry, not the greatest. I was reaching for that one a little bit, but...
1: You came through.
0: I came through, I guess. Anyway.
1: You came through. Anyway, you came through.
0: So Iceberg is pretty good. I still like Iceberg myself.
1: You do?
0: Yeah, I mean, not for everything. I don't love an Iceberg salad, but, if it's... if I need to have a sandwich...
1: We've established, I think, its depends. Credentials for sandwiches.
2: Yes.
1: Yeah. Yeah,
2: I agree.
0: Yeah, it all depends, but I'm not about to kick it to the curb.
2: No, you shouldn't.
0: No,
1: no, that's right. No. Simon, thank you. Yeah. On Radio Noon today, we are spending the hour talking about lettuce, asking you what's your favorite lettuce, asking you how you feel about Iceberg, when you use which lettuce and why. Spending the hour with two guests, Jonathan Chung, CBC food columnist, owner of Appetite for Books, and Dan Brisbois, farmer at Tournesol Cooperative Farm, host of the gardening podcast, Le Goût de Jardin. Dan Brisbois, let's just go back to the point that we were making about trying to get the local lettuces on the supermarket shelves. In your experience, is that a challenge even during this time of year?
3: Well, I think there's two types of challenges. One is definitely the seasonal one. At this time of year, there's lettuce available. And then the other part is probably the scale of the farm trying to sell its lettuces. The farms we mentioned earlier, kind of south of Montreal on big muck soils, I think they have distribution networks and supply chains that get their lettuces onto grocery store shelves, which is fantastic. I think it can be harder for a small farm that's a few acres and was only producing, a few thousand lettuce a week to get their lettuce into grocery stores, unless the grocery store really has a goal to work with small producers, because it's a bit of a nightmare on their end to have to coordinate with a lot of different sources rather than having a more streamlined operation. I can totally relate to that.
1: Phone number again is 514-597-4500, asking you about your favorite lettuce. Jonathan Chung, can we talk for a second about uses in the kitchen for different lettuces?
2: Absolutely. I mean, lettuces are extremely versatile.
1: We've got the sandwiches down,
2: and that's not necessarily cooking. And there's so many varieties of lettuces out there that we have access to. And a lot of times, like you're saying, most of the time people just buy the same two or three heads of lettuces, and probably the purchasing of a whole head of lettuce has been trumped by buying a box of salad mix, which I'm not like I said earlier, not a big fan of, especially those mescaline salad mixes. Mm-hmm. I, if you want to make a salad, which is obviously the

0: the most common way to use lettuces. Yeah. In fact, one of my most favorite things in a meal is just a very simple green leaf salad with a very light vinaigrette. I think
1: speaking
0: it's,
1: of which,
0: yes,
1: I should not let this hour go without inserting the following just piece of family trivia from my family. Okay. So nobody else knows this if you're not from my family. So my father would frequently order salad in a restaurant, and he would become incensed if it was served with iceberg lettuce to the point where he would sometimes raise his voice at, you know, the person who had brought the salad, and he would send it back and he'd say, no, if you can't, you know, give me a better lettuce, I don't want this.
0: It's funny you mentioned that. I always order a salad at a restaurant, and making a salad is an extremely difficult thing to do. Of course, if you're going to a restaurant that's serving iceberg lettuce on a salad, you're going to that type of restaurant.
1: Yes.
0: That you would probably expect an iceberg
1: apparently
0: lettuce
1: he did
0: salad.
1: Not, because he became upset when that's what he got.
0: So whenever I go to a restaurant, I always order a salad, and I think making a salad is very complex. That being said, avoid buying those box mesclun greens. I always recommend people to buy like 2, 3, maybe even 4 different heads of different lettuces. Lettuces range in texture, color, shape. So you can get your own mix and a much cheaper price buying 3 or 4 heads, giving them a good wash, ripping them up. Toss them together, store them in a Ziploc bag that's breathable in your fridge, and you can get...
1: How long is that going to last?
0: It depends.
1: We're not talking outlasting Liz Truss, the British Prime Minister. Kind of 45
0: it depends
1: days.
0: On the lettuces that you're using and how you store it properly. Lettuces should be stored in the fridge with a good combination of humidity and airflow. It shouldn't have too much of either. If there's not enough airflow, they end up rotting. If they drying up too much, if there's too much humidity, they end up rotting. So I usually recommend washing them, drying them really well, storing them in a breathable Ziploc bag, and even with the seal open a little bit at the top, or you can get those perforated sealable bags that help it breathe and at the same time keep the humidity. But change up the textures, change up the colors, and you'll get so many different, it'll just look so much nicer. And you can play around with all that stuff. But a nice simple green lettuce salad is terrific to have. I also like cooking lettuces. They are so many. You use a more hearty lettuce that cooks well. You can throw them on the grill. You know, we're talking about chicories and brassica greens like collard greens or kale. These, in my opinion, are kind of lettuce adjacent.
1: Not quite lettuce.
0: That's greens, but they are lettuce adjacent.
1: Let's go back to the phone lines here. Let's go to the local line, 514-597-4500. Alex is here from NDG. Hi, Alex.
2: Hi, thanks for taking my call.
1: So, do you have a favorite lettuce?
2: Yeah, I mean, my least favorite lettuce is probably the red oak leaf. Unless you get it fresh out of the garden, the ones in the supermarket, it's like they wilt after 12 hours on the shelf. They're always limp and terrible.
1: Jonathan is nodding in agreement.
0: I wholeheartedly agree with you.
1: Yeah, okay. Yeah. So, favorite?
2: The best lettuce is iceberg.
1: Best is iceberg, okay.
2: It is iceberg, not only because the sandwiches and burgers and wedge salad is delicious, you know, blue cheese and bacon bits and the whole thing, you go to town. But if you want a good recipe for your ham, cheese, and mayo without the ham and cheese, replace it with peanut butter.
0: Sorry, peanut are you butter, saying peanut mayo, butter and iceberg lettuce?
2: Peanut butter, mayonnaise, and iceberg lettuce.
0: Ooh.
2: It's a 50s, 60s, like jello mold aspic kind of recipe, but it is delicious. Wonder Bread. And what's funny is you can make a gourmet version. Instead of Wonder Bread, you use a nice pain de mie, and instead of Jif, you use an all natural peanut butter with a little bit of salt. But you can't upgrade the iceberg. The iceberg has to stay. Even in the classy version, it's iceberg lettuce all the way.
1: It's
2: and
1: perfection.
2: You make your own mayonnaise. Yeah.
0: As you're explaining this, my jaws dropped to the ground.
2: It's fantastic. Try it. Trust me. You won't go back.
0: Okay.
1: I'm going to try that. Alex, thank you so much for the phone call.
2: You're welcome. Bye.
1: Phone number 514-597-4500, toll free 1-877-597-4500. We'll take another detour here. We'll go all the way to Ontario for this one. And so a detour is both geographic.

0: geographically and a little bit topically, because we're going to talk a little bit about greenhouse lettuce now. There are lots of those from Quebec, and we reached out to a few different companies. We did not hear back. We did hear back from Jay Wilmot, who's the founder and CEO of Haven Greens. It's a lettuce greenhouse in Ontario. They grow more than 5,000 kilos of lettuce a day. Jay Wilmot, thank you for being here. Welcome to the program.
1: Hey, Sean. Thanks so much for having me on the show.
0: So can you help me visualize 5,000 kilos of lettuce?
1: It's a lot. It's a lot of lettuce. We're actually doing a little bit more than 5,000 kilos right now.
0: Oh,
1: May
0: okay.
1: was a spectacular month. Just, you know, lots of sun, really nice dry conditions outside. Greenhouse performed really well. We were reaching up into the, you know, the mid 6,000 kilos per day. I think 13,000 pounds a day. But, you know, if we pack, a two serving pack of lettuce, you know, 10,000 pounds does about 40,000 of those units. So increase that by 30%. And that's what we do on a daily basis.
0: I feel like I am seeing in Quebec for sure all year round, more and more of that greenhouse lettuce during the winter and all year. I'm assuming it's the same thing in Ontario.
1: It absolutely, yes. And it just makes sense. I mean, our new greenhouse facilities that we're seeing pop up in Canada, and we were proud enough at Haven Greens to open Canada's first fully automated leafy greens greenhouse. So no hands ever touch the crop. But these new greenhouses are built to operate 365 days a year with absolutely no pesticides, herbicides, fungicides, or human hands ever touching the lettuce. So we talk about, oh, we need to chop it up, we need to wash it, we need to store it. We actually sell perfectly clean baby leaf greens that you can just open the pack and eat straight out of the box. No prep, no waste, nothing. And it's good every single day of the year.
0: Is there also an element, do you think, of buy Canadian or of patriotism to this?
1: 100%. For me personally, when I was kind of looking at the lettuce market, and, you know, I've been a farmer for my whole life and I've done a bunch of things. I'm a beekeeper. We have some chickens, a bunch of different things. But when I was looking at leafy greens, you know, we're importing well over 90% from the States. And I kind of said to myself, you know, why can't we do this in Canada? Why can't we be good at this too? And so that was a big impetus for us to go out and find the technology, really learn from world leaders as to how you can deliver into markets like Canada. So we actually went all the way to Finland, if you can believe it, where they produce 90% of their lettuce out of greenhouses on an annual basis versus Canada, where we import 97%, or now it's about 94%, from fields on the west coast of the United States and Mexico.
0: Okay. So you, at your operation, how many different types of lettuce do you grow?
1: We've grown a bunch, a bundle, you could say. And I like the punny discourse you guys were having a little bit earlier on the show.
0: Thank
1: there.
0: You.
1: But so typically we'll grow green lettuces, red lettuces, and we grow arugulas and mustards in our greenhouse currently. But we've experimented with romaine. We've experimented with butter lettuces. We've experimented with other brassicas. What's really working for us right now, and what we've seen a great uptake in market, I heard a lot of romaine versus iceberg. Well, what we grow is a baby leaf crystal variety of green lettuces that are actually romaine hybrids that have been hybridized with a bit of iceberg. So they've got the nutrient density of that romaine leaf, but that wonderful crunch and that sweetness of an iceberg lettuce.
0: There's such a nice message of togetherness in there.
1: Absolutely. And that's kind of the fun R&D that, you know, you can do when you're running a greenhouse, because, you know, we run 25-day grow cycles all year long. So we can play around with stuff and we can see what's resonating in market. And people want crunchy. They want fresh. They want sweet. They want that flexibility to be able to use their leafy greens in any way that they want. They don't want to have different types of lettuce. You know, it takes up a whole bunch of space in the fridge. They want something they can count on. They want something that's food safe, that they can trust. And that's what we deliver.
0: Do you have a favorite lettuce?
1: I love our green lettuce. It's just beautifully crunchy and sweet. I heard a comment about
0: lettuce. You got to describe that to me, because I'm thinking most lettuces would be green. So what exactly are we talking about?
1: Yeah, so we grow a few different types of crystal green varietals. We grow one lettuce called Finstar. We grow another called Dahlonique. And these are, again, these

0: are sort of, you know, romaine hybrids. And they're just little baby leaf green lettuces. They've got really nice curliness to them. So, you know, you'll see little bundles of sort of crunchy midrib, a little bit of baby green leaf that sits around that. And it just provides a really nice, you know, combination of textures and flavors, and, you know, sort of like crunchiness and then also leafiness, through what you get.
1: Now, do you have a least favorite lettuce?
0: Old slimy lettuce, just in general.
1: Is that a variety?
0: It's just really old. Like, and that's the problem with all the imported stuff, right? I mean, there are a lot of challenges that are being experienced even right now by growers on the West Coast of the United States and in Mexico. We had a crazy hot February. It was like 44 degrees in Arizona in February, which has huge knock-on effects for leafy green supply. Then it was kind of cold and rainy. So the transfer up to the Salinas Valley growers was not very smooth. And now we're seeing a lot of plant pathogen pressure. You know, there's INSV, Fusarium, Sclerotrina, Verticillium. These things are, you know, they're decreasing the quality of the lettuce. They mean a lot of it has to stay in the ground. The stuff that is harvested is, you know, it's either pale or it's got, you know, brown spots on it. And it doesn't travel well. Not to mention when you harvest outside, you're harvesting in the sun. You've got people picking it with their hands. It's been sitting in the rain with birds over top of it and stuff like that. So you have to triple wash, which is a chlorine wash, which again breaks down that lettuce and it makes it harder for it to transport and lowers the shelf life. So our solution is take all those things out of the equation, make it clean, make it fresh. We actually harvest and pack in a cold room. So
1: I think we just lost Jay Wilmot there. Our apologies. We were speaking with Jay Wilmot, founder and CEO of Haven Greens Lettuce Greenhouse in Ontario. We're going to carry on here. We'll take a quick break. 514-597-4500, toll free 1-877-597-4500.

0: phone number 514-597-4500. Dan Brisebois, it feels only fair that I ask you a little bit about the greenhouse lettuces or the hydroponic lettuces. How do you feel about those?
1: Well, I think any lettuce is better than no lettuce. And, you know, they are, if you're going to a grocery store, they're probably some of the most tender lettuces that you're going to get there.
0: Although, as we've established, tender might not be an attribute in lettuce.
1: Well, it's true. I mean, if you're looking for something that has crunch, then maybe a romaine or an iceberg will be there, will be better. But in a grocery store, the romaines and the icebergs, the stuff that's a whole lettuce on the shelf, is never, they've been grown and they've been selected so that they hold well on the shelf. And they maybe don't have the same best taste as if you're getting it straight from your garden or from a farmer who recently harvested it. And I think with the greenhouse lettuces, especially often the way they're packaged, usually they're a little bit, and I use the word tender, but tender isn't a bad thing. In some cases, you do want a tender lettuce. And also, if you're pairing it with, if you have other greens like kale or the other brassica greens that have a little bit more crunch, it can go really well, too, to have different things for your mouth to do while you're chewing the salad. But you can grow nice lettuce out of the greenhouse. And at this time of year for us, all our lettuces are coming out of the greenhouse. We started sowing them in March and April, and now we're harvesting them for our early vegetable baskets. And in the coming weeks, we'll be transitioning to harvesting lettuces from the field. So you can get really nice lettuces out of a greenhouse, and especially before the heat really kicks in. And that's maybe one thing that's nice about a greenhouse is that you can control a lot of variables in it, and especially to get longer production throughout the year.
0: During the winter, I have looked for

0: delicious on its own. I've been making the arugula, parm, lemon, and olive oil salad. It's great. Amanda from Villeray says my favorites are Boston and the sweet, crisp lettuce. Iceberg is great in a pinch and sandwiches. Love the crunch, but would never choose it over anything else. Renee from Bay Durfee says, I love lettuce, all of the different kinds. I like how Renee is really trying to be fair to all of the lettuces. Each one probably has its exact space where it can be amazing and enjoyable. Iceberg is fantastic. No other lettuce is like iceberg. What else could you make shredis with? Let's talk a little bit more about iceberg, especially, and lettuce in general, with one more person. That's Robin Glantz, who's a nutritionist based in Pointe Claire. Robin Glantz, welcome to the program.
1: Thanks for having me.
0: One of the things that we hear as sort of a knock commonly about iceberg is that, you know, when it comes to nutritional value, there just is basically none there in iceberg. Is that fair?
1: I don't think that's fair to iceberg. Yes, of course, there might be more nutrient density in some of the darker greens because of the higher water content of iceberg, but we will certainly still get a few vitamins, minerals, water, fiber there. And what I always like to remind my clients of is that, you know, pleasure and enjoyment matters. And so many people appreciate that crunch and crispy nature of an iceberg that just can't always be matched. So I don't think we should sell ourselves short if we're choosing to have some iceberg lettuce.
0: If we are gauging things just by nutrition, is there a lettuce that you would say is the healthiest?
1: Again, there are just so many varieties. And normally, I mean, nature's sign is going to be by depths of color, for one thing. So darker greens generally mean more nutrient content, more antioxidant, or also now those kind of red colors that we could sometimes see in certain varieties as well. Interesting fact as well is usually the outer leaves of most lettuces will be a bit more nutrient dense as well, just because of the contact with light. They will produce a bit more of that nutrient density.
0: Really? Because those seem to be the ones that people sometimes discard.
1: Of course, because they do all that. Unfortunately, often when we're buying them in the shop, they will be the ones that are a little bit limp and maybe have gotten a bit dirtier. So we do tend to peel those away, but still in the outer layers. So it doesn't have to be the first layer, but you usually will see it gets a bit more pale as you go towards the center.
0: Do you have a favorite lettuce?
1: Oh, I do. And I know that technically it's more of that mustard or brassica family, but I love a peppery arugula, always have. And I used to live, my husband's from the UK. And when I lived over there, a very common one was watercress, which I don't see as often here in Quebec, but that also so much peppery flavor. I just loved it. And very, very nutrient dense. Those are my top two.
0: Okay. So those are your favorites. You know what I'm going to ask you next, because so far you've been pretty understanding towards all the lettuces, but is there a lettuce that you just don't like?
1: I will admit it. I hate a baby mixed green in those containers. They're always slimy. I think this has been the consistent term. Or if I go to a restaurant and they serve me just mixed baby greens, I'm always disappointed. They don't make me happy.
0: Well, it made me happy that you came on here today. Thank you for coming on to the program.
1: My pleasure.
0: Robin Glantz, nutritionist based in Pointe Claire. Jonathan Chung, Robin Glantz was mentioning those outer leaves. And I said, well, sometimes I get rid of those, or I think I sort of shrouded things by saying some people might get rid of those. Do you use those?
2: Well, if they're visibly blemished, then I would probably take them out. I try not to dig too deep into the layers. I try to keep as much of it as possible. You know, the one great thing about lettuces, and I never thought I would say it until today, is that, you know, I do get excited about lettuces.
0: We all get excited.
2: Mainly,
0: it is an exciting
2: mainly
0: topic.
2: This time
0: just
2: of year.
0: That.
2: Maybe this time of year, and the variety and the textures are so varied that from a cooking standpoint, really always exciting to use. They're so versatile. They can be added into so many different things, and there's so many uses. So I'm always a big fan, and I think the conclusion of today's program is that

0: Pittsburgh is a winner.
1: Okay, I can live with that. I can live with that. My father not happy about that kind of thing, but yes, I'm happy with that. Danbury's, but other than that, you know, Iceberg is a winner takeaway. Anything else people should know? For example, if they're in the market, grocery store, they are looking to pick the best lettuce?
2: Looking to pick the best lettuce.
1: Well, when I say pick, I don't mean, you know, pick in the farmer sense, but if choose
2: the best lettuce. I do think, yeah, look for something that doesn't look too old. You can remove those outside wrappers, so that's not going to be a problem. And something that looks tasty. I don't know. That's a cop out answer. If you're at a farmer's market, maybe ask the farmer to walk you through the different varieties. And if you're growing for yourself and you're looking for seed packs, in that case, choose something fun and just grow a little bit of it at first to see if you like it.
1: We have a few seconds left. What's a fun variety maybe to start with?
2: Well, we already talked about Sucrine, so yep, That's definitely fun. But like a red salad bowl is a loose leaf lettuce. You can get as a baby lettuce or kind of a larger head, and it brings some color to your garden and your salads.
1: I am so appreciative to both of you for being here today. This was so much fun. Dan Breesbaugh, listen, thank you so, so much. Really nice to meet you here on the radio. Thank you for your time.
2: It's a pleasure. Thank you.
1: Dan Breesbaugh, who is a farmer at the Tokamasal Cooperative Farm, also the host of a podcast about gardening. It's called Le Goût de Jardin. And with me in studio, I cannot tell you how much I appreciate you coming in, Jonathan Chung, CBC food columnist, owner of Appetite for Books. Maybe soon is a hamburger a sandwich.
0: That'll be a good one. We should definitely do that.
1: Jonathan, thank you for being here today.
0: Is a hot dog a sandwich as well? I don't know.
1: Too many shows to do. Thank you for being here today. Thanks to everybody who phoned in. Thank you for your texts as well. Thank you so much for listening to the program. We're going to post it online at cbc.ca/listen. Tomorrow on the program, we are going to ask whether we should increase taxes on rich people. The person who's going to be here, who's going to say yes, is a rich person who's going to tell you why. So that's coming up tomorrow on the program. Speak to you then. Have a great afternoon. Bye-bye.
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5: Pigeons have an uncanny ability to find their way home, even at night or on cloudy days. It's a navigational skill that scientists couldn't quite figure out until now. And the answer lies in their livers.
4: This is CBC News. Good afternoon. It's 1 o'clock. I'm Simon Nakaneshny with your CBC News from Montreal. Four 15-year-old boys are said to appear in court in connection with Tuesday's stabbing in a Walmart. Montreal police they could face charges including second-degree murder this afternoon. Police say they were arrested in Saint-Léonard and Montréal-Nord last night. Investigators are still trying to understand what led to the altercation in a Walmart in Montréal-Nord and led to the death of a 22-year-old man. Meanwhile, Montreal police are asking for the public's help to identify people who allegedly staged a mock execution of Labor Minister Jean Boulet. The incident happened on May 2nd at a protest organized for International Workers' Day. Police say a guillotine was used by three people to cut off the head of a Jean Boulet puppet. They've released photos of the persons of interest in the case and are asking anyone with more information to call InfoCrime or 911. Researchers are recommending that older Canadians who take multiple medications carry out regular reviews of those medications in order to stay safe and healthy. The new health guideline is for people over the age of 65 who are on more than five different meds at the same time. Researchers say the drugs are often prescribed over time.

0: time, many times by different providers, and can eventually lead to potentially dangerous interactions. The new guidelines suggest people carry out a full review of their treatment course once a year. McGill professor Dr. Emily McDonald says Quebec's planned digital patient record system will help.
1: A lot of people have multiple prescribers and it's difficult to communicate. So we don't always know why a medication was started or why a medication was stopped. It's often challenging to find the indication for why you took it. And so having a chart where the doctors can see what other doctors wrote and the pharmacist can see the indication for the medication will really help us give you the best, safest combination of medications and will also prevent errors.
0: While the recommendation is for folks who are 65 and older, Dr. McDonald says it's a good idea for younger patients to review their medications as well. Quebec travelers are having to stretch their vacation dollars and may not be getting the same bang for their buck. The latest survey from CAA Quebec shows travel budgets have not changed this year, stagnating at just under $2,100 per family. Evelyne Couturier is a socioeconomic researcher with the IRIS Research Institute.
2: When you talk about cost of gas, cost of housing, cost of food, it's going higher much quicker. So people feel really stressed in their budget. So they need to do some decisions where you can cut.
0: Couturier says taking time off is still a must. She says vacationing more locally, though, is a good way to cut costs and can be just as relaxing. Well, besides being a stage for the beautiful game, the 2026 FIFA World Cup will also be a showcase for technology. From refereeing decisions and performance analysis to the way matches are delivered to fans, the CBC's Tanya Fletcher tells us about the new innovations featured in this year's tournament, including the role of AI.
3: Connected ball technology tracks the spin, the speed.
4: Inside Vancouver's Science World turned giant soccer ball is a FIFA museum. Fiona Cole Hamilton explains the ball tracking technology that'll be used in the 2026 World Cup.
3: And this innovation puts the tracker at the side of the ball. It increases the accuracy of the data that's collected. It also means that the data can be immediately live streamed to the side of the pitch.
4: This tournament will be different, says Johannes Holzmuller, FIFA's Director of Innovation, including, he says, the use of advanced semi-automated offside technology.
5: We will send the information for clear offsides directly to the match officials on the pitch.
4: FIFA is also using artificial intelligence to help teams with post-match analysis. Before, officials would hand out 60-page reports for teams to pore over, but now coaching staff will have access to an AI system that can simulate tactics, generate 3D graphics, and get specific information using millions of data points, all within seconds. Tanya Fletcher, CBC News, Vancouver.
0: And that was the CBC News. Now here's a look at the weather in Montreal today. Mainly sunny and windy, the high 30 degrees, UV index 8 or very high. Tonight a few clouds, a low 18. For Quebec City, sunshine this afternoon, the high 29, the UV index 8 or very high as well. A few clouds tonight, 15 the low. In Sherbrooke today, mainly sunny, the high 29, the UV index 8 or very high. Tonight a few clouds and a low of 13. And for Gaspé, chance of showers late this afternoon, risk of a thunderstorm late this afternoon, the high 24 degrees.
6: Hi, I'm Bob McDonald. Welcome to Quirks and Quarks. On this week's show, the unexpected way pigeons find their way home.
7: This is completely new and fundamentally changes our understanding of both the immune system and animal navigation.
6: And a bus-sized Komodo dragon-like lizard that once ruled a sea of monsters.
8: Even as fossils, they're kind of intimidating to be around because they're so big and so heavy. And the teeth are still pretty sharp even after 80-ish million years.
6: Plus, a look back at the discovery of pulsars, big changes with Arctic glaciers in a warming climate, and how the way we sleep has changed over time. All this today on Quirks and Quarks. Pigeons these days are considered an urban menace, pooping all over statues and nesting in buildings. Some even call them flying rats. But it wasn't that long ago that we used to revere pigeons. We kept them as pets, ate their meat, and collected their poop to fertilize crops. We also used them to send messages because of their impressive navigational skills, flying hundreds of kilometers.

0: and still finding their way home. In the First and Second World Wars, soldiers used homing pigeons to deliver dispatches from the front lines. This sense of navigation has always fascinated scientists who couldn't quite figure out exactly how pigeons found their way home. They seem to use the Earth's magnetic field to navigate, but how they tapped into that magnetism remained a mystery. Well, thanks to new research, we now have an answer. And surprisingly, it's in their liver. Dr. Clevia Lisovsky led the study. She's an immunologist at the University of Bonn and the University Hospital of Bonn in Germany. Hello and welcome to our program.
1: Hi, Bob.
0: First of all, why has the pigeon's sense of navigation been such a mystery all this time?
1: Well, humans, they have these senses like smell and seeing and hearing, and pigeons have this additional sense that it's hard for us as humans to grab, and they orientate and themselves according to the magnetic field, and they can sense it somehow, and they needed to find their direction. And this is actually the interesting thing, because you need to think of finding direction means you need to understand where you are on the spot, but then also where to go and to go in a straight path. This is actually, it has been a mystery for 50 or 80 years already. And so it's interesting to study this, and it's a very fascinating topic.
0: Before your study, what were some of the guesses as to how the pigeons were doing it?
1: So people thought there might be some like visual input. So there has been a theory that special light sensitive molecules in the eye might transfer this magnetic information. And other people thought maybe there are small magnetic particles in the beak of pigeons. But none of these theories really could answer the story completely. And they remain rather theories than actual experimental evidence.
0: Now, are the pigeons just using the magnetic field of the Earth, or do they also use the sun and other cues?
1: Well, actually, they mainly rely on the sun. So if the sun is there, they can orient. And also, if they have a very good olfactory sensing system, so this tells them where they are, and then the sun tells them in which direction they have to go. But just imagine the pigeons have to fly during the night, or if there are completely overcast conditions, they need to have another mechanism as a backup to find their direction. And for this, the magnetic sense is essential.
0: So what made you think that the liver might be involved in the magnetic sense?
1: Well, we had an idea from actually studies in mice that we usually use for immune studies. And I have to credit my professor, Christian Kurz. He actually figured out that in mice, splenic macrophages have the capacity to degrade red blood cells. And due to this degradation function, they accumulate iron, and this renders them super paramagnetic. And when he and Martin Wikelski, the professor for animal behavior from the Max Planck Institute here in Germany, when they met and they discussed what kind of science they are doing, they had this eureka moment where one person tells about the mystery of animal navigation and the other person tells something about super paramagnetic macrophages. And then when they met, they looked at each other and they were like, hey, why not? Why is it not the macrophages that are actually conveying this magnetic sense? And yeah, I was captivated by this idea, and then we started to screen for several organs, and we actually suspected it to be the spleen, but we figured out that it's actually the liver that contains these super paramagnetic macrophages.
0: Now, these macrophages, what are they? What do they do?
1: So macrophages are usually immune cells that sit all over the body, and their function is to engulf several pathogens or old cells and debris. So they are kind of recycling hubs. We know that these macrophages, they degrade red blood cells, and in the red blood cells, in the hemoglobin, the color that actually makes the blood cells red, they contain iron. And when the dead and old red blood cells are degraded and recycled by these macrophages, this iron cannot be lost because it's very valuable for the body. And so these macrophages, they collect and they store all this iron, and then they release it whenever it is needed for development of new red blood cells. And so they are kind of the recycling hubs of the cell.
0: Oh, I see. So the macrophages hold on to iron, and iron is sensitive to a magnetic field.
1: Exactly.
0: Okay, so they're sensitive to the magnetic field because of their iron content, but do you know how it actually helps them to

0: helps the pigeon find home.
1: So they know where they are due to olfactory cues that they have. And if the sun is missing, then they orient themselves. So when they are flying through the magnetic field, then these cells react. And then how exactly this magnetic compass, I mean, it's a kind of feeling that the pigeons have. And it's like a gut feeling. And how exactly this information is transmitted, we don't know yet.
0: So how did you show that these macrophages in the liver of the pigeon are helping them navigate? How did you prove that?
1: Well, we had an exciting experiment, and we used the combined expertise of us immunologists and the behavioral biologists. And what we used was clodronate, which is a certain drug that helps us to temporarily deplete macrophages. And when we injected these drugs into the pigeons, then for 24 hours, we left them, and then they were allowed to fly. And interestingly, we could see that the control group where macrophages were still able to transmit information, the pigeons could orient themselves under completely overcast conditions where no solar cues or any other information were available. But the pigeon group where we depleted these macrophages, they were completely lost. They were confused. They couldn't find their way. They didn't find home. So they flew in all kinds of directions, and it was really, Martin said, it was amazing to see how lost they actually were.
0: Wow, that's amazing. So on cloudy days, they couldn't find their way home.
1: Exactly.
0: So putting this all together, what does this tell us about how the birds are able to tap into the Earth's magnetic field?
1: Well, it's the first evidence that really there's a ferromagnetic mechanism behind this magnetic sense. And the beauty of it is actually that it's a general mechanism that we found. So this is not only important in birds, but this is important for all migrating animals, and it can be present in all migrating animals. And if you think of all these millions of birds flying twice a year, north to south and back, then this is a very good explanation. But it also applies to other animals like sharks and animals in general living in dark environments or migrating throughout the night. Then for all these animals, this is a general mechanism how they could sense the magnetic Earth. And with our experiments, we provide the first experimental evidence for this.
0: Were you surprised that immune cells would help in navigation?
1: Absolutely. Absolutely. I mean, the immune system is really fascinating because for a long time, people just thought it's there to defend us against pathogens and just to degrade bacteria or viruses. But the immune system has so many components. And actually, here in Bonn, we have a big hub of immunologists, and we are all investigating how the immune system is actually a sensory organ. But now that it can also sense the magnetic field and has a magnetic sense, this is completely new and just really, really exciting about this whole story.
0: Dr. Lisowski, thank you so much for your time.
1: Thanks for the interest in our study, and thanks for having me.
0: Dr. Clevia Lisowski is a postdoctoral researcher with the Institute of Molecular Medicine and Experimental Immunology at the University of Bonn and the University Hospital of Bonn in Germany. Glaciers are constantly on the move, with gravity tugging the heavy ice downslope. But recently, scientists noticed some glaciers moving in a more unusual way. Dr. Wesley Van Wijchen from the University of Waterloo was going over some of his mapping data from the Arctic when he noticed that some glaciers were moving a lot. He tracked them over a few months as they were rising and falling in height, sometimes by more than 100 meters. That's how Dr. Van Wijchen and an international team of researchers discovered a complex hidden underground network of lakes filling and draining under these massive glaciers. This discovery is shedding new light on how glaciers are moving in a warming climate. Dr. Van Wijchen is a glaciologist at the University of Waterloo and was a senior author on this research. Hello and welcome to our show.
2: Great. Thanks for having me.
0: What was going through your mind when you first noticed these drastic changes in glacier height?
2: At first, I was kind of confused about the amount of surface elevation that we were changing, because usually I'm looking for much subtler changes in the glacier surface, but we were seeing changes in the order of 10 meters or more. So I was really kind of interested about what these might be caused by.
0: Well, I'm just trying to get a picture of what that is. You're talking about the surface of the glacier going up and down, sort of like my chest heaving when I'm breathing deeply?
2: Yeah, that's kind of exactly how you might think of these. So the glaciers, usually the surfaces are very stable, but in certain situations, they do tend to rise and fall, usually related to changes in ice flow. But we also, in this study, found that they were changing as a relation to storage of water underneath of the glaciers.
0: So the water kind of lifts the glacier up as it accumulates.
2: During the summer melt season, we get water melting on the surface, and that can percolate down through the glacier, and that will pool in depressions on the underside of the glacier. And as we get more and more water percolating through the glacier and getting stored in these depressions, what happens is it pushes the surface upward, and we can detect those surface changes.
0: Well, how common are these subglacial lakes in the Arctic region?
2: They're actually quite uncommon when you look at the kind of total area of the Arctic. And the key thing is we can only detect the ones that are causing changes in surface elevation over time. It's possible that there are others that they're not actively filling or draining.
0: Well, where are the lakes that you did find? What part of the Arctic?
2: So we are talking about the ice mass fully located in Nunavut, but it's impressive in that we find these lakes all the way from Baffin Island all the way up to the far northern regions of Ellesmere Island. So it's across this very wide swath of the Arctic underneath our glaciers and ice caps.
0: How big are these lakes?
2: Most are about 10 square kilometers in size, although we have some that are quite large, kind of closer to the 50 square kilometer size. And those ones are very rare, but they are quite large.
0: How were you able to map out the lakes if they're underneath the ice of the glaciers?
2: What we use and what we relied on for this study is satellite imagery and data collected from space. And we use what are called digital elevation models. So digital elevation models, you can imagine that they are pictures of the Earth's surface, and every pixel in that picture is a measurement of the Earth's surface height. And so when we have a whole bunch of these digital elevation models and we stack them together, we can look at how does a particular area on the Earth's surface, how does it vary in its elevation over time?
0: So what did you learn about the lakes once you mapped them?
2: What we've learned is first how widespread they are and where they're located. So previous to this, we've only had one or two actual locations for subglacial lakes in the Canadian Arctic. Now we know that they occur across the Canadian Arctic underneath these ice masses. And we've also able to learn a little bit about their drainage patterns as well.
0: So how do they drain?
2: Well, they drain in a variety of different ways. So we have some lakes that kind of very steadily fill over time and then drain very abruptly. We have some lakes that kind of very abruptly drain and fill multiple times over the 10-year study period that we looked at. We have some situations where they're just steadily draining over the 10 years. And we have other situations where we have two lakes that drain at the exact same time, meaning that they are connected to each other in some way.
0: Oh, so if the lakes are connected, does that mean there are also rivers underneath the ice?
2: Yeah, you can essentially think of it as a river sometimes connecting these two lakes with one another or connecting out to the ocean, which is where this water eventually drains to after it exits one of these subglacial lakes.
0: So how long does this filling and draining process take?
2: Sometimes the filling can take maybe 5 to 10 years to fill fully, and then it can drain rather abruptly in a matter of 3 to 4 months, seemingly. In other situations, we might have filling and draining events happening kind of episodically every 3 to 4 years.
0: Mm-hmm. You say some of the water is coming through the cracks. Where is all of it coming from?
2: The majority of it is coming from the surface melt on the glacier. as that kind of collects on the glacier surface, it will eventually make its way down through the glacier, through crevasses, through cracks, through pipes in the glacier system that get that water to the bed.
0: So

0: If these lakes are forming underneath the glaciers and they're causing the glacier to rise up and down by a fairly large amount, what effect is that water having on the glacier itself?
1: Anytime that we have water underneath of our glacier system, there's the potential for that water to kind of help the glacier slide more quickly over its bed. And so we see this happen on glaciers seasonally. They speed up during the summertime as the water gets to the bed and acts like a lubricant, allowing it to flow faster. And so I think future work that we're doing is going to look at that. Do we see that process happening with the storage of this water within these subglacial lakes as well?
0: So how does this fit into the effect of climate change on the glaciers?
1: Well, we did find kind of a connection between how much mass loss there was in the Canadian Arctic and the drainage and filling of these lakes. And so what I'm really interested in terms of looking at going forward is tracking the draining and filling of these lakes to see if we see this connection.
0: Dr. Van Wijchen, thank you so much for your time.
1: Thank you, and thank you for your interest in the work.
0: Dr. Wesley Van Wijchen is an associate professor in the Faculty of Environment at the University of Waterloo.

0: We're celebrating our 50th anniversary this year, and with a Quirks and Quarks archive that stretches back that long, you'd better believe we have some real gems. Like this one from October 13th, 1979, when then-host Jay Ingram spoke with radio astronomer Dr. Jocelyn Bell Burnell. In 1967, she made a major astronomical discovery as a PhD student at Cambridge University. She spent her first 2 years there building the radio telescope that she operated and recorded radio signals onto rolls of graph paper, nearly 30 meters of paper a day. She was looking for evidence of quasars, the cores of active galaxies with supermassive black holes. One day she found a signal she couldn't quite explain. A series of pulses, 1.3 seconds apart. Bell Burnell discovered a rapidly rotating neutron star that spins like a lighthouse, emitting beams of radiation, a phenomenon we now know as a pulsar. It was so exotic she had a hard time believing what she found. It turned out to be one of the most important discoveries in 20th century astronomy that won the Nobel Prize in Physics in 1974. But Bell Burnell was left out, though she did win the special breakthrough prize in fundamental physics worth $3 million in 2018. Here's Dr. Jocelyn Bell Burnell in 1979 explaining to host Jay Ingram what she had to do to discover that first pulsar.
1: What happened was that soon after we started operating it, in scanning all those paper charts, I occasionally noticed a signal that I couldn't quite pigeonhole. It wasn't one of those quasars that we were meant to be looking for. The other likely thing was man-made interference, because radio telescopes are very, very sensitive and very easily pick up a badly suppressed car driving down a local road or something like that. But it wasn't exactly that either. I called it the scruff, and in our efforts to explain the scruff, well, it was quite a long story, we tried to get a better chart recording of them, an enlarged chart recording, by running the chart faster underneath the pen so the whole thing got spread out. And I had 6 or 8 weeks of trying to get that chart recording before I actually got it, because this bit of scruff, whatever it was, went away, just disappeared. We now know that they're very variable sources, and sometimes they come through fairly strongly, but sometimes they drop below the level of sensitivity of the telescope, and that's what had happened, and we didn't know what was going on. And I was getting accused of all sorts of things by my supervisor. But we finally got it, and it came out as a series of pulses, a series of flashes. This thing was sort of blinking at us or bleeping at us.
2: Same strength all the time?
1: No, the pulses were different heights, different strengths, but they had the same repetition rate. That was very accurately kept. It was about 1 1/3 seconds. And the period worried us, partly because it was so accurate. That suggests that whatever's sending out those pulses has a very big energy bank to draw on. It's not visibly slowing down or running out of steam, so to speak. But in contrast to this, the fact that they were so rapid meant it had to be very small. It had to be something

0: small and nippy and fast, and that didn't sound like a star. I don't quite know what we'd have done next, except that just before Christmas 1967, I stumbled upon a second one of these. And this was a tremendous relief, and honestly was far more exciting for me than finding the first one, because it then begins to come much clearer that you are looking at a star. It really looks much more like something cosmic out there. And shortly after Christmas, we stumbled upon the third and the fourth as well. And that really, you know, you did begin to feel you were dealing with a new class of star.
1: Where did you go from there?
0: Well, again, it was quite a long time before it was clear just what it was. When we actually announced the discovery of the first one, we weren't clear whether it was a white dwarf or not. Now, this isn't a pun on little green men. White dwarfs are a known kind of star. They're very small, hence the name dwarf. They're pretty compact, and they were sort of the most exotic type of star known. So we thought it might just be these at a pinch, though it was a little bit fast for them. The other possibility was that they would be neutron stars, which is what they've turned out to be. The neutron stars were first suggested in the 1930s. A physicist by the name of Landau had speculated what would happen if the atoms got much closer crushed together in material than they are in the material we know around us. And he reckoned that there'd be another stable state of matter at ultra-high density. And this idea was applied by several other astronomers who suggested that perhaps when a star explodes in a supernova, as it's called, perhaps the kick of the explosion compresses the core of the star and makes it into a very compact, very dense star, ultra-high densities. And this is probably what happens. This is the core of a star that has exploded that we are seeing. And the phenomenal kick of the explosion has forced the atom in on itself, and the negative electrons around the outside of the atom have merged with the protons in the core to make neutrons. And of course, there already were neutrons in the core. So you get a material that's very largely made of neutrons, hence the word neutron star. The only place where there's comparable density is the nucleus of an atom, be the sort of mass of the sun compressed into a sphere about 10 miles across. So the kind of density you come out with is that a pinhead would weigh as much as a battleship or a big liner, something like that. It's incredible, isn't it?
1: It's hard to believe.
0: It's very hard to believe, yes. Somehow I feel honour-bound to believe in them, but it is a bit difficult.
1: That would explain the small size.
0: Yes.
1: But that doesn't say much about the pulses.
0: No. Well, we think that the accurate flashing, pulsing, is to do with the rotation of this star. The whole thing is spinning, just like the Earth spins, only a good deal faster. The pulsars typically flash once a second, twice a second. So what we're dealing with are stars that spin once a second, twice a second. The neutron star is a really very peculiar thing. It's not a burning sphere of gas. It's got probably a solid surface made of crystalline iron. And it's got very strong gravity. So strong that if there was a wrinkle in this crust, just half an inch high, the work that you'd have to do climbing over that half-inch wrinkle is comparable with the work you'd do climbing Mount Everest here on Earth.
2: That was radio astronomer Dr. Jocelyn Bell Burnell on our episode from October 13th, 1979. Now, we have to take a short break for local news and information. We'll be right back.
3: Good afternoon. It's 1:30. I'm Simon Nakaneshny with your CBC News headlines for Quebec. The CAQ government has tabled legislation to extend Bill 101 to adult and vocational education. It's expected to bar about 27,000 students from studying in the English system. English school boards complain the move will affect their finances and undermine Quebec's economy. Chances are that MNAs won't be able to pass the bill, however, before the end of the legislative session next Friday. And Montreal police are asking for the public's help in identifying people who allegedly staged a mock execution of Labour Minister Jean Boulet. The incident happened on May 2nd at a protest organized for International Workers' Day. Police say a guillotine was used by three people to cut off the head of a Jean Boulet puppet. They've released photos of the persons of interest in the case and are asking anyone with more information to call InfoCrime or 911. Now, taking a look at the weather forecast from Environment Canada, in Montreal today, mainly sunny and windy, the high 30 degrees, UV index 8 or very high. Tonight, a few clouds, the low 18. For Quebec City, sunshine this afternoon, the high 29, UV index 8 or very high. A few clouds tonight and 15 degrees, the low. In Sherbrooke today, mainly sunny with wind gusts, the high 29, the UV index 9 or very high. Tonight, a few clouds and a low of 13. And for Gaspé, chance of showers late this afternoon, risk of a thunderstorm as well, the high 24. UV index 8 or very high. Chance of showers tonight, clearing before morning.
2: Welcome back. I'm Bob McDonald, and you're listening to Quirks and Quarks on CBC Radio 1. Sometimes great discoveries are hidden in plain sight, such as the fossils of a massive prehistoric marine lizard known as the T-Rex of the sea. The Tylosaurus rex measures up to 43 feet, roughly 13 meters, more than twice the size of the largest great white shark. It was a beast in a sea of monsters at the top of the food chain, cruising the waters 80 million years ago. Dr. Emilia Zietlow traveled to 22 museums in North America and Europe over 5 years to study more than 300 fossils of a type of ancient marine reptile known as a mosasaur. When she was at the American Museum of Natural History in New York, she noticed one fossil was a lot larger than the others. It had a bigger head, a stronger jaw, and saw-like teeth. Well, it turned out to be a new species, and just one of dozens like it at other museums that were also mislabeled. Dr. Zietlow is a museum specialist at the History Museum at the Castle in Appleton, Wisconsin. Hello, and welcome to our program.
4: Hi, thanks for having me.
2: What was it about these fossils that first made you suspect it was different from the others?
4: It's kind of funny that, like, it was hard to put into words. Like, just something was wrong with the one that I found at the American Museum. Something that did stand out was that it was from Texas, which is unusual for this kind of mosasaur. That alone doesn't mean it's a new species necessarily. They're large marine animals, which tend to have large ranges. So it's totally possible that it was the species that it was identified as previously, Tylosaurus prorigor. But something just didn't sit right with me. One of the characters that stood out in particular was the serrated teeth. So the blades of the tooth have like a cutting edge, like a steak knife. And that's kind of uncommon in mosasaurs generally. So I thought that was strange, but the little features are so thin, I thought maybe, okay, in other specimens, maybe they're eroded or just lost to time in that kind of a way.
2: Wow. Well, tell me about these mosasaurs. I mean, what were they and how does this new species fit into that picture?
4: Sure. So mosasaurs are a group of extinct marine lizards that lived at the very end of the age of dinosaurs. So the first mosasaurs show up about 100 million years ago, give or take, and they persist all the way to the end of the Cretaceous, and they go extinct with the same asteroid that kills the dinosaurs. But mosasaurs themselves are not dinosaurs, and they're actually also not super closely related to other marine reptiles that people might be familiar with. They're not very close to ichthyosaurs, which are kind of their own group of reptiles altogether. And they're also not close to plesiosaurs, things like the Loch Ness Monster. They are literally lizards, so their closest living relatives are things like Komodo dragons and snakes.
2: So what did they look like in the water?
4: In the water, they would have looked very much like a Komodo dragon, but if you took it and scaled it up to the size of a bus, gave it flippers and a shark-like tail, and they also have an extra row of teeth on the roof of their mouth that they would use to help kind of bite down and hang on to slippery prey like fish and squid and things.
2: Okay, so that's the mosasaur. Now, what about this new Tylosaur T-Rex?
4: Tylosaurus in general is distinguished from other mosasaurs by having kind of a longer, pointier face. Specifically, they have an extension of bone at the front of their snout that doesn't have any teeth on it. It's called a rostrum. This was probably mostly a sensory adaptation. It's covered in little holes for nerves and blood vessels and things. But it's also not impossible that they were using it as some kind of battering ram kind of weapon. Because the first like third of their face is solid bone. So they're really, really strong, thick, heavy built animals in general.
2: Wow. And were they bigger than the other mosasaurs?
4: Yes, Tylosaurus is the first group of mosasaurs to achieve large body size, so 9+ meters in length.
2: Well, it's being referred to as the T-Rex of the sea. Is there any connection between it and the T-Rex on land?
4: Not other than being big, mean apex predators. And the kind of funny thing is like that term or that phrase is used a lot in media when new animals are discovered and they're predatory. It's the new T-Rex of blank, fill in the blank. But in this case, it's actually accurate to call it T-Rex because we named it Tylosaurus rex.
2: Well, the way you're describing it, it sounds similar, you know, with the big head and the serrated teeth. Sounds like a pretty formidable animal.
4: Oh, absolutely. Yeah. Even as fossils, they're kind of intimidating to be around because they're so big and so heavy. And the teeth are still pretty sharp even after 80-ish million years.
2: So what do you think their behavior was like?
4: I think they were unpleasant. I think, like,

0: most lizards today in general, like lizards don't tend to be friendly. And like, I love lizards. They're really fun. But like, they're not super friendly social kinds of animals. They're typically kind of ornery.
1: Boy, another good reason to be thankful that we were not around during that time.
0: Yeah.
1: Now, you say that this fossil was originally found in Texas. What does that say to you about its original habitat?
0: So it lived in what was called the Western Interior Seaway. So during much of the late Cretaceous, the entirety or the entire like middle of North America was covered by water. It was underwater. So there was a warm, shallow sea that connected the Gulf of Mexico to the Arctic Ocean. And it was home to all kinds of sea monsters, basically. It was a very different ecosystem in the water than we have nowadays. Like there's no whales. There's not really coral reefs in the same way that exists today. It was an ecosystem dominated by marine reptiles of all kinds. So mosasaurs, plesiosaurs, sea turtles, some sea turtles as big as a car. Parts of the seafloor were covered in like these giant flat clams that were like 1 to 2 meters across, all kinds of different fish that all have crazy teeth and faces and things like that. It was really a very different world underwater and on land.
1: Well, if that inland sea went all the way up to the Arctic, how far north do you think these tylosaurs went?
0: The northernmost specimens that we have of this species in particular is in Kansas. Tylosaurs broadly, though, do range up into Canada. There's one that's not formally described. It was described as part of a master's thesis a couple of years ago that I believe is actually from the Arctic. But something to keep in mind is that Earth at that time was much warmer overall than it is now. Like there were no ice caps at all. They did fully range through the whole thing. There were different species at different points. The problem is like we don't have a complete record from start to finish of all time in all places. So we're kind of piecing together a puzzle of where these things were, but they seem to have spanned the whole thing. And then beyond that, they have relatives that were in Europe as well as Africa and Antarctica and Japan and like literally everywhere.
1: Well, we have lots of dinosaur fossils here in Canada, so maybe we should take another look at our collections to see if they're in there.
0: Oh, absolutely. I know at least the Royal Tyrrell Museum in Alberta has a lot of really cool mosasaurs. Not too many tylosaurs. It's more of the later, a different group of mosasaurs altogether kind of is more common in their collections, but they do have one or two.
1: Why do you think the species sort of got by everyone? It wasn't identified before.
0: Historically, like, first of all, there's not many people that specialize on mosasaurs in this level of detail. And the ones that do exist are either in Canada or on the East Coast of the United States. And so it's just farther to travel to go. You'd have to really go out of your way and be looking for them almost to make your way to Texas. And really the only reason I did is because I found that one at the AMNH and I wound up working with someone on my committee who's based in Texas.
1: It makes you wonder how many other undiscovered species are sitting in those bone collections.
0: Oh, yeah. A lot, probably.
1: Well, now that you've identified a new apex predator in the waters 80 or 100 million years ago, how does that change what we know about that time period?
0: I think there was a lot more of these animals than we thought. Like going through and seeing like literally hundreds of mosasaurs now, I have a better sense that I feel like they're much more diverse than we currently understand them to be. So I think it's painting a better, more complete picture of those ecosystems.
1: Dr. Zietlow, thank you so much for your time.
0: Of course. Thank you.
1: Dr. Amelia Zietlow is a museum specialist at the History Museum at the Castle in Appleton, Wisconsin. Okay, I've got my sleep mask, my sound machine, my humidifier, my duvet, my king-size bed all to myself. I'm finally ready for a nap. Well, these days, our social media feeds are filled with tips and tools to help us settle in and get a good night's sleep. But it didn't used to be that way. Our ancestors didn't have sleep apps or pillow-top mattresses. They slept on animal hides and tucked in when the sun went down. Sleep anthropologist Dr. David Sampson has spent a decade studying how we and our closest relatives slumber. He embedded himself with the hunter-gatherer Hazda people in Tanzania and climbed trees to siesta in a chimp nest in the forest of Africa to learn about how the way we sleep has changed over time. Now in a new book, he explores what we know about our million-year evolutionary quest for rest and how the way we sleep today is both healthy

0: helping and hurting us. Dr. Sampson is an evolutionary anthropologist at the University of Toronto, Mississauga, and the author of The Sleepless Ape, The Story of Sleep in Human Evolution. Hello, and welcome back to Quirks and Quarks.
1: Thank you, Bob. It is a pleasure to be back.
0: What is it about sleep that fascinates you?
1: If somebody had asked me whether or not I'd be interested in sleep or become a sleep specialist about 10 years ago, I would have thought they were crazy. But once I realized that what we knew in terms of the scientific community and especially the evolutionary anthropology community, what we knew about sleep from the vantage point of evolutionary theory in human evolution was effectively almost nothing. We had these beautiful ethnographic reports, but we hadn't done any really broad phylogenetically deep analyses in it. And that's what made me really fall in love with the topic.
0: Well, considering how much time sleep takes up in our lives, why is it still so poorly understood?
1: Here's the question, and I love to open my horse with this particular question. What is sleep? And the reason why it is a stumper for a lot of my students is that it's actually three different kinds of things. It's a behavior. So you have eyes closed, you're lying down, you have low motor activity, you have a high arousal threshold, meaning it takes a lot of stimulus in your environment to wake you up, which brings us to the second kind of thing sleep is. It's a brain state. There is distinctive sleep architecture that's been quantified scientifically since the 1950s. And we know that it goes through 4 to 6 different cycles, usually about 90 minutes each. And we spend about 75% of our sleep state in what's called non-REM. And this is deep, slow wave sleep. We do a lot of it in the early part of the night. And then the other quarter of it, which is REM, it is the place where we are most associated with dreaming. And we have a lot of it later in the evening. And then finally, it's a neurophysiological process. So things like the glymphatic system, where you have this basically fluid cleaning out the interstitial tissues of your brain and clearing out all that beta amyloid gunk that's associated with things like neurodegenerative disorders later in life.
0: Boy. And when you say REM, that means rapid eye movement.
1: That's correct.
0: It's actually doing things to our body. I mean, what's it doing to our health as we sleep?
1: Yeah. So remember I highlighted the non-REM part? That is what's most associated with this immune function and deep repair. Particularly, it is a place where memory cells, they match on to see what the invader is, such that when you're awake, you can produce the correct response to it. If you get under 5 hours of sleep, for example, the likelihood of getting the rhinovirus, the common cold, if you're exposed to it, goes up 80%. So there are some fundamental basic processes that especially occur in that deep, slow wave sleep early on in the night that are crucial for our health and our well-being, both short, mid, and long term.
0: Now, we typically associate REM sleep with dreaming. So how does that factor into our health?
1: Yeah, so REM is most deeply connected in terms of the scientific literature. It's most deeply linked to our capacity to emotionally regulate. And Matthew Walker, the sleep scientist, calls REM our nighttime therapist. So think of REM as that part of the sleep process that allows you to replay a traumatic memory or some really important event in the day and to consolidate that information, store it in the hippocampus for later retrieval, but then when you retrieve it, not experience the emotional valence of the memory. Effectively, if you don't get enough sleep, you're not going to be able to jettison the emotional content of the memory. This is why some of the leading cutting edge research with PTSD is looking at how to solve for sleep first, and then the PTSD heals itself because of this process. So it's really kind of a way to emotionally regulate.
0: Now, in your book, you talk about what you call the human sleep paradox. Tell me about that.
1: Yeah. Okay. So I'm going to ask you a question. Recall the last time you had really significant sleep deprivation. How did you feel?
0: If I have a bad night's sleep, I'm groggy. Mm-hmm. I can barely keep my eyes open. I find it hard to focus, keep a sentence together. I feel like I'm almost on drugs if I haven't had a good night's sleep.
1: well, that's perfect. And that mirrors a lot of people's experience under sleep deprivation. In fact, you really highlighted the cognitive angle of this. So when we look at things like imagine tool use or tool function. So if you're driving a car and you're under 4 hours of sleep, then you're driving effectively at the legal limit of alcohol. If you had the up to the legal limit of alcohol, this is to say we really need sleep for all the things that makes us human. But the paradox is when we measured sleep in every single primate on the planet, humans sleep the least of any primate. You would think with our big brains and our big bodies, we would sleep the most. But no, owl monkeys do that. They sleep 17 hours out of the day. We are by far the least sleeping primate, and that's the sleep paradox.
0: So why do you think we would have evolved like this?
1: Yes, and that is the central question that I explore in the book. We often think of a good night's sleep as one that is fundamentally antisocial. And it's going to be this very minimally stimulus environment. And that's how we in the global north imagine a perfect sleep environment. But that's not how we evolved. In fact, the irony here is that we changed our sleep through time. About 1.8 million years ago, we began the process of whittling down our total sleep time as primates and securing REM. So we reduced the non-REM. We kept the REM. And the reason we could afford to do that wasn't in spite of the fact that we were social. It was because of the fact that we were a eusocial species living in camps and bands of about 25 to 30 adults in the shared project of reproduction and survival. And so the acronym I've been working on is that of a shell. So if we start with the letter S, we have shelter. And what this does is it reduces the amount of temperature variability in our environment. So we have a more predictive environment. And then you have the hearth. This is H. And the hearth helps regulate temperature. And then you have E, which is environmental preparation. So you have mobile sleep sites that we've been shaping and selecting the best sites that have the greatest access to water or defensive crawls. And then L is lux, continual exposure to light, but good kinds of light. So the sunlight, and then after the sun goes down, to firelight and firelight only, unlike the blue light that we get bombarded with day to day. And then the final L is lookouts. When we looked at the sleep patterns of the Hadza, for example, it was incredibly rare for all individuals to be asleep at the same time, meaning you functionally have adults looking out for everybody at any given moment, which means that throughout the 24-hour period, you have this shell that allows you to go into deep, high quality restorative sleep in the shortest amount of time possible. This whole thing put together is the reason why I think humans are incredibly bizarre and unique sleepers amongst the primates.
0: Wow. So it's our sociability that led to the shorter sleep. Now, you visited the Hadza in Tanzania. You talk about that in your book. It's a great adventure story. Did you try sleeping in one of their huts?
1: So I had my own tent. It was effectively the same square footage as a hut, but I have been in the huts. They build acacia huts, takes them about 4 hours, these 20 centimeter thick huts that are then insulated with, say, a animal hide. It's very simple, but quite effective. And then they sleep on 2 to 3 centimeter thick animal hides or textiles. And there aren't any pillows in this environment. In fact, when I asked them about, well, what do you guys use as pillows? They looked at me kind of weird, like, there wasn't actually a word for pillow in Hadzane language, click-based language. And they said, oh, just keeping your neck straight? Oh, we do that with our arms, or we shove a little dirt under our textiles.
0: Now, going a little further back in our evolutionary history, you also talked in the book about how you climb trees to see how our primate relatives sleep. Tell me about that.
1: Yeah, so I had the opportunity to work with Kevin Hunt, who was my doctoral supervisor, and he had ran a chimp site out in East Africa in Uganda. And I was really interested in this topic of chimpanzee beds or sleeping platforms, because great apes are really unique in the primates. And I'm including humans in this because a human is a great ape. We all build sleeping platforms. This is a proper bed, and they build one of these every night. And so all the great apes do this. And what I wanted to do was climb up into these nests. And sometimes my highest climb, I think, was about 22, 23 meters in a Kola gigantea tree. and quantify

0: body mass. It was just a little bit less comfortable.
1: Wow. Well, what did this sleeping in trees do to our evolution over time?
0: So apes figured out a really ingenious way to get deep sleep. And there's this hypothesis that starting about 18 million years ago, once they built these beds, they could have deeper, not readily available in the environment, meaning we could really get into the minds of a chimpanzee to see what kind of things they love in their bed. And this miracle tree was not only super resilient, and it had these beautiful, very thick, protruding branches. They were resilient under pressure. And the chemicals that you smell when you break it were repellent to things like insects, particularly Anopheles insects that carry Plasmodium, the parasite that transfers malaria. So it had all these properties, including it increasing warmth for the individual, that all these apes had this beautiful sleeping platform that solved for all these challenges that other primates didn't have the benefit of. So we had to solve for these things when we came down out of the trees into East Africa and we started evolving in East Africa. We needed to figure out how to do what our chimp ancestors were doing in the trees.
1: Okay, so we got primates that sleep in trees with their comfortable nests. We've got the Hazda people who socialize, and there's always someone awake, so that lets them sleep with the higher quality sleep. How does all of this compare to what we're doing today in our modern civilization?
0: Yeah, so there's this idea today that we live in a kind of sleep epidemic of sorts, that our sleep has never been worse, and that we are the worst sleeping cohort of Homo sapiens that have ever existed. And so we wanted to test this idea. Mm-hmm. And we went across 54 different societies, including the small scale societies that myself, my team, and my colleagues have been working with. And we wanted to see, is sleep actually better or worse in small scale societies compared to large scale agricultural societies, post-industrial societies? And we found something rather interesting. Mm-hmm. It was that in large-scale societies, we're actually sleeping significantly longer and have higher quality sleep than in these small-scale societies. So, for example, in large-scale societies, on average, we're sleeping about 7.1 hours, and in small-scale, it's about 6.4. And the sleep efficiency itself is 14% better, meaning the time that we spend in bed, we're actually sleeping longer. When we looked at circadian function of the small scale societies versus large, the small scale societies have much stronger circadian function, meaning the timing of their biological clocks is much more consistent. And so when I think of the modern sleep epidemic, I actually don't think of it in terms of total sleep time. I think of it in terms of how poorly we are aligned with our environments.
1: So why is that? What's causing us to get out of sync with the environment and mess up our circadian rhythm?
0: Yeah, there's a number of factors, but there are two, maybe three major culprits. I would say the first is light. We have what I like to call fast food light overload. We take in light that is, we'll say, very poor nutritional quality, and it has almost no infrared light. And infrared light is absolutely crucial. Infrared light is what powers our mitochondria, and that is what creates ATP. It is basically the energy of our entire life is fueled by this process. So if you're not getting high quality infrared light, you're doing your biological timing a very big disservice. And then, of course, we have to note that as soon as the sun goes down, a lot of people love looking at their cell phones and watching LCD screens, and it emits this really crappy blue wave light, which is fine during, say, like noon, but it's really bad for us after the sun goes down, and it's going to inhibit melatonin, which is the principal hormone that regulates sleep-wake activity.
1: So we're sleeping a little longer, but the quality of our sleep is not as good.
0: I think the overall quality of our circadian timing is being disrupted. And that's crucial. Yeah.
1: So what's your recipe for getting a good night's sleep in modern society?
0: I think sleep is the effect, not the cause. And I think the real cause here is circadian rhythms. And that's because we evolved circadian rhythms. All life on this planet evolved a circadian rhythm about 1.5 billion years ago, long before the first organism ever slept. Really, sleep is kind of...

0: recent evolutionary phenomena if you're looking at it from that deep time perspective. So I think sleep is downstream. And the best way to sync our sleep in a modern world is to get the data that we're denying it from the outside world. So tether your morning wake up with the rising of the sun. Make sure by noon to get that full wave spectrum light. You want that infrared light. And there's really great news. If you have a garden, for example, sit in that garden while you're eating lunch or get some exposure to some green leafy material around you because it absorbs infrared light and then it actually jettisons it out into your mitochondria. So you can get basically this forest bathing benefit from just being in green. And then, of course, make sure your body is connected to the temperature, both outside and inside. And then we have to be very mindful of when we have the last calorie for the day, because if we eat before bed, it doesn't allow your physiological system to metabolically cool down and give us the most restorative sleep possible.
1: Well, Dr. Sampson, thank you so much for your time and get a good night's sleep tonight.
0: Oh, thank you, Bob. And sweet dreams.
1: Dr. David Sampson is an associate professor of evolutionary anthropology at the University of Toronto, Mississauga, and the author of The Sleepless Ape, The Story of Sleep in Human Evolution. And that's it for Quirks and Quarks this week. If you'd like to get in touch with us, our email is quirks@cbc.ca. Our webpage is cbc.ca/quirks, where you can check out our past episodes and find more information on the research we covered in the show. 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Quirks and Quarks is produced by Sonia Biting, Rosie Fernandez, and Amanda Buckowitz. Our senior producer is Hannah Ho. Special thanks to CBC Radio Archives, Patrick Mooney, Ross Tolley, and Zoe Barraclough. I'm Bob McDonald. 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
3: June 21st is National Indigenous Peoples Day, and CBC celebrates. 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On Sunday, June 21st, we celebrate the traditions, cultures, and the many contributions of First Nations, Inuit, and Métis. 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
4: With the Canadian government committing to boost military spending to levels not seen since World War II and an aggressive new drive to expand the Canadian Armed Forces, Efi and Trevor talk to Canadians who are answering the call to enlist on Now or Never, after the news.
5: This is CBC News. Good afternoon. It's 2 o'clock. I'm Simon Nakaneshny with your CBC News for Montreal. The Prime Minister has unveiled his government's long-awaited strategy on artificial intelligence. Mark Carney is pledging to spend $2 billion to maximize AI's benefits, prevent its harms, and give Canada sovereignty over its systems. Marina von Stackelberg has the details.
6: I use AI, as many do. It's very powerful.
7: Prime Minister Mark Carney says Canada's new plan to deal with artificial intelligence will ensure the technology is built with safety, reliability, and sovereignty in mind.
6: The question isn't whether AI will transform our lives. It will. The question is, will it improve the lives of all Canadians or benefit only a few?
7: The strategy promises free AI literacy training for Canadians and protections against AI-generated disinformation and images. But Conservative Deputy Leader Melissa Lantzman says specifics are lacking.
8: There is no details in this strategy about privacy, about security, about how to keep Canadians safe.
7: The strategy aims to get the majority of Canadian businesses to adopt AI within the next 8 years and create 250,000 new jobs. A senior government official would not say how many jobs could be lost to AI. Marina von Stackelberg, CBC News, Ottawa.
5: Now to Hong Kong.
9: Am I being arrested, officer?
5: A man is led away by police and put into a van after lighting a candle to remember the victims of the Tiananmen Square massacre. Chinese officials are snuffing out any public commemoration of the anti-democracy crackdown 37 years ago today.

0: Before 2020, Hong Kong was the only place on Chinese soil to hold large-scale remembrance ceremonies for the killing of protesters in 1989. In the years since, commemorations have been banned as the Chinese government tightens its grip on the territory. Researchers are urging people over the age of 65 who take five or more drugs to carry out a review every year. A new study shows many folks end up accumulating prescriptions for different issues related to aging over time, and if not properly monitored, that can lead to potentially risky interactions. Dr. Emily McDonald teaches at McGill School of Medicine and co-authored the study. She suggests sitting with a medical professional once a year to review the drugs you're taking.
1: Teach about what each medication does, talk about the side effects, and take a moment to discuss with the patient and their family what their goals are. So some people's goals are to live as long as possible. Other people are to keep driving or to live autonomously at home. And so depending on what your goals are, that can affect what medications are best for you.
0: Dr. McDonald says even people who do not have a family doctor have other options, such as a pharmacist. And the iconic cross at the top of Mount Royal will go dark starting at the end of the summer. The city says it will undergo much needed repairs for about a year to replace the lighting system. Rowan Kennedy has the story.
2: The 32-meter-tall structure has towered over Montreal for more than a century. The Mount Royal Cross was erected in 1924 by the St. Jean-Baptiste Society. 5 years later, it was gifted to the city of Montreal, who's managed it since. Dina Bombaru is the policy director at Héritage Montréal.
3: It has a religious origin, but now mostly it's a piece of the iconic landscape of Montreal, you know, skyline.
2: A landscape that will be a little bit darker starting at the end of the summer. For the first time in 20 years, major work will be carried out on the cross. The steel structure will be reinforced and the lighting system replaced. Alan D'Souza, responsible for infrastructure at the city's executive committee, says for some time now, the lights have been defective.
4: Those lights are no longer available. They're no longer in inventory. They've come to the useful end of the useful life. And so any efforts to keep the cross lit at this stage of the game would mean taking it away from other sections. Just
2: bringing the structure up to code will cost about $3.7 million. About $1 million of that will come from Quebec. The cross should be back to brightening up the night sky by fall 2027. Rowan Kennedy, CBC News, Montreal.
0: And that was the CBC News. 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Mainly sunny, windy, the high 30 degrees, UV index 8 or very high. Tonight a few clouds, a low 18. For Quebec City, sunshine this afternoon, high 29, UV index 8 or very high. A few clouds tonight, 15 the low. In Quebec City today, mainly sunny as well, the high 29, the UV index 9 or very high. Tonight a few clouds and a low of 13. And for Gaspé, a chance of showers late this afternoon, risk of a thunderstorm as well, the high 24, UV index 8 or very high.
5: This is Now or Never. I'm Ifi Chiwetelu.
6: And I'm Trevor Janine. And if you're hearing a lot these days about the military, it's because Canada is just over a year into the biggest military boost we've seen since World War II.
7: The federal government says this is a defense-focused budget, calling it a blueprint to defend our sovereignty. They've laid out a plan to boost defense spending by about $82 billion over five years.
8: That's the largest year-on-year increase in defense investment in generations.
9: The military has a long way to go to ensure it has enough personnel to staff and maintain those ships and planes.
7: It marks a turning point for Canada, which has historically fallen behind its NATO allies.
10: We're going to continue to grow the military and grow the military reserves.
8: I'm encouraged by what's happened over the course of the last year.
6: I can't even wrap my brain around $82 billion.
5: It's a huge amount. It means that Canada is thinking about doing things differently. And one of those new ideas is a 300,000-person volunteer civil force.
6: Tell me more.
5: Let me break it down. First of all, it's just a proposal. They still need to think about exactly how to do this and what will be involved. But basically, the idea is that regular people will volunteer. They'll commit 5 days every year to training. They'll learn to shoot, fly drones, all to be ready to help for any threats at home, from climate disasters to potential invasions.
6: My question to you is, who would sign up for this?
5: We have the same line, because I needed to know, so I hit the streets to ask. Would you sign up to be one of the 300,000 civilians?

0: billion volunteers?
1: Not.
0: You didn't even wait for me to get this mic to your mouth. Why?
1: It's just like doesn't align with who I am, morals, values.
2: Yeah, I would. I wasn't born here. I just came as a refugee. So the only way how I can serve the community is to give back, because they gave me that opportunity. They let me in. So that's why I would love to give back.
3: I think it's reflective of the priorities of the government, prioritizing military spending and defense spending when, you know, Canadians cannot afford like groceries and stuff, than like the everyday struggles that the citizens are facing. And a voluntary defense force is not going to solve or answer the actual challenges that Canada faces. I think all of these are just used to drum up fear.
4: I think that's a complicated question. I am a paramedic, so I have a skill set that I think would be beneficial, although I don't necessarily agree with a lot of, I guess, military decisions that the government has made in the last like 30, 40 years. I think that if the program was detailed out with specifically what my role was and what the goals of any programs were, that I would consider it.
5: I wouldn't say I'm necessarily opposed to it. I mean, I can definitely understand, just given kind of the political climate as it is, why it might be a little bit more necessary for to have civilians trained in kind of military operations. Having lived in Canada my entire life, I definitely have love for this country, and I would be willing to offer whatever I could to be able to keep the people that I love protected. It seemed like it would be the right thing to do, maybe.
0: Okay.
5: Yeah.
0: So between the two of you, I'm hearing some solid maybes, depending. Great. Because I'm actually a plant here to sign you up.
4: Just kidding.
0: Yeah. You heard it here. Find Nicole. She's a paramedic.
6: What an interesting way to show people what your second job is.
0: A military recruiter, recruitment officer. Listen, I don't think I could, with my full chest, encourage people to join the military, or discourage them for that matter. Like, I think it's deeply personal choices that people have to weigh, but more and more, they're doing it. This volunteer civil force is just one part of a big plan to expand Canada's military.
6: You can invest all you want in equipment and infrastructure, but you still need people who are willing to serve. Today on Now or Never, we're going to meet the people answering that call.
0: Yeah, we're going to meet a father and son who are enlisting at the exact same time, and a veteran left struggling with the legacy of her service. We're getting into it. This is Now or Never.

0: Sebastian Chenier spends a lot of time at home in Quebec, doing what a lot of us do, staring at a computer screen. He's a web developer by trade, but he'd way rather be running around in the woods. You see, he loves to be head to toe in camouflage tactical gear, trying to shoot his opponents with plastic pellets in a mock combat airsoft game.
1: We went to a game, and it was a full day. No breaks, no nothing. You bring your food in your pocket. I mean, it was like the monsoon. It was raining like crazy in the morning. We were in the mud. We were walking through ponds and puddles and whatnot, laying prone in a sponge of wet leaves. And I loved every second of it. And my body was beaten down to a pulp at the end of it. And then, I'm not kidding, we're coming back in the car. And in my mind, I'm thinking, why am I not getting paid for this? It sucked so much. It was awesome. And I should be getting paid. So let's go. Go get in shape. Finish your high school. Do everything you need to do. Get your body fixed up. And yeah, I've been riding it since. Yeah.
0: I played a lot of paintball in my life, Evie, and never did I leave there going, I'm going to enlist.
2: But clearly that was enough for him.
0: Yeah, he's actually wanted to join the Canadian military ever since he was 17 years old. He actually tried applying back then, but he didn't have enough high school credits. But now, at the age of 53, he's finally chasing this lifelong dream of his. He got his

0: high school credential last September and began a long application process to join the armed forces, including so many hours at the gym and a lot of medical checks and paperwork.
1: I got an email, I don't know, like 2 hours ago. And I looked and I saw I was enrollment, yada, yada, yada. I kind of thought, yeah, they're just going to tell me, sorry, dude, it's not going to happen. And I was afraid to open it.
0: He looked so nervous even before even telling me this. But when he finally opened that letter, he got the news that he was hoping for. His medical clearance passed, and it told him he was fit enough to serve as a part-time reservist in the Canadian Armed Forces.
1: I felt like I just won the lottery. It was like $1 million to me. It was awesome.
0: Does it feel like that 17-year-old version of yourself is finally getting the chance to do
1: you bet.
0: What you'd always hoped?
1: Oh, you bet. That's why I had to hold myself back from screaming, because it's an apartment building here. I was jumping all over the place. Yeah, so that 17-year-old kid being popped out for sure.
0: Yeah. How did it feel for you, Jeff, when your dad got that email?
2: Honestly, I was surprised. I was like, wow. Like, you know, finally, because it's been a while, I think. But yeah, honestly, I was happy for him.
0: Sebastian isn't doing all of this alone. That right there was a 17-year-old son, Jeff, who's at the end of his own application process to join the forces full-time.
2: I was the one who at first thought about it. Ever since I was a kid, I had always liked the sight of the army, military history and such. And I think that it was only recently that I really made the decision to actually, push it forward. And just slowly started to drift more towards, I want to join the army 100%.
1: I was sitting in the living room watching things. Hey, Jeff, come over here. Come over here. Are you still good about that army thing? Are you still willing? Because if you are, I'll join in. I'll join the reserves. And his face was worth $1 million. It was awesome.
2: Honestly, I was like, whoa, what?
0: Why did it surprise you so much?
2: I don't want to be mean, but you know, my age.
0: You mentioned, Sebastian, that you are 53 years old. Why did you decide that now was the time to join the armed forces?
1: Well, I mean, you know, aside the geopolitical going on, I think right now that kind of triggered me. When that happened, the whole Ukraine thing with Russia, watching the news, feeling helpless, I just wanted to go over there, join in, help with the fight. And at the same time, I was hearing these things on the news that Canadian Armed Forces was at a all-time low in terms of recruitment, and that all gelled together. So this thing that came up in my mind was, okay, well, let's lead by example. Yeah, so what, 53, just join, and that's it, let's go. If you join, you know, the kids will follow, kind of fairy tale crap, but you got to believe at some point, right? So yeah. I just figured, yeah, I'll do it, and I'll be one brick, and then another brick will join in, and so on and so forth, and that's how we do it.
0: I know that you've had this dream for like your whole life, Sebastian. Mm-hmm. So what emotions kind of showed up for you when all of a sudden your son comes and says, you know what? I have that same dream right now and I want to do this.
1: It's twofold, because initially the idea was we were going to join the reserves together. But as he said, at some point he figured, you know what? I want to do this full on. So 100%. But when you told me it was going for regular force, I kind of took a step back. This is very surprising, not in a disapproving way, but just like, oh my goodness, okay, that's a big deal. Are you sure you want to do this? I kept asking him every week, you still sure you want to do that? You know, it's going to be hard, right? You could be deployed. You know, you could have to move somewhere else in Canada, et cetera, et cetera. And every time he was like, oh yeah, yeah, for sure. Yeah, 100%, right? Okay. And the more I got of that, the better I started to feel. I don't know why. Be open about this. A part of me, I was kind of afraid, is he doing this because I fed him, I projected my own perspective on the military onto him? And, you know, and if he wants to receive that openly, that's great. But I didn't want to be the dad that kind of molded and shaped this kid into another version of himself. You know, I want to be sure you want to do this because you want to do it.
0: I think your dad's looking for confirmation right

0: now from you, Jeff.
1: Yep.
2: I've had it for a while. Yeah.
1: I don't think my father specifically pushed it upon me. But I think, of course, the movies, the media we consumed, all about, the army.
2: It's harder for me. There is that part of me that says, wow, if he gets deployed, he goes to Latvia. And God forbid, I don't think it will, but God forbid, something sparks up over there. I don't want that, of course. But that, to me, it can be included in him being who he really wants to be. And if that includes taking high-risk activities, then so be it. Of course, I'm going to be stressed out, but that's fine. That's fine, because I want him to be happy and I want him to be exactly who he wants to be. That is the end goal, as far as I'm concerned, for him.
0: What's it like hearing your dad say that?
1: It just feels good, honestly. We don't have many talks like this because, it is still a touchy come out subject, but it does feel good, honestly. Yeah.
0: I think it's one thing to tell each other that you guys want to do this, but what was it like when you had to start telling other people in your life that this is what you guys were both doing?
2: Oh, like walking on eggshells. I mean, you're like, we're going to this barbecue this weekend. These are good friends, but very anti-war, anti-military. And you're like, turns out, that was all in my head, because everyone was so like, that's great. But yeah, I got to say, for a while, I didn't tell anyone. Yeah, there's a side of me that was like, don't jinx it. Because right now you're 53 and they'll probably just look at you and shut the door in your face. So, but yeah, everybody's super happy.
0: Yeah. How about for you, Jeff? I'm thinking about your mom. How did she react?
1: Oh, well, at first she was really against it. She started crying, honestly. She was like, oh my God, are you going to die? Oh no. Oh no, it's going to be terrible. But slowly but surely, I reassured her. I told her, everything's going to be fine. Yeah, you know me, I'm tough. I'm going to survive. I'll come back.
0: You guys both are nearly at the finish line here. Like, you're very close. What are your biggest fears or even reservations moving forward?
1: I think it would be just moving places. Example, the nearest place to me is maybe, 3 hours of driving away from home. My biggest fear is to lose my friend from school.
2: In my case, my biggest fear, and this is because of my age, is something breaking down in my body before I can get to the end goal. It is so out of the question that I don't join and finish training. There's no room at all in my mind for not doing that. But then I am 53, and sometimes you have a little pinch you got in your back or whatever. You're like, oh my God, please don't fail me right now. And that's the only thing.
0: You guys are both kind of chasing a dream right now. Do you think you're chasing the same dream, or two very different versions of what service means?
2: Oh boy. I was fed as a kid a lot of movies with the whole hero thingy, Luke Skywalker and Superman and whatnot. I mean, that just kind of infused my personality, and I grew up with that. So obviously, that's a big part of it. Bottom line, and I remember when my girlfriend asked, why exactly, and the underlying reason that's at the basis of everything is I just want to serve, and I want to do it in a grand way, and I want to do it in something that is out of the ordinary. I want that sense of adventure, and I want to be able to serve my neighbors, serve my community, serve my country.
0: How about for you, Jeff?
1: Like, for now, my plan is, honestly, I would say about 8 years from now. And after these 8 years, I'm going to see if I want to go, example, study more, or if, let's say, I want to stay inside the army. Because honestly, before I wanted to be inside the army, I really wanted to be a history teacher. Because, my passion for history and such. But thing is, with my grades being, okay, I said to myself, yeah, going to higher education is going to

0: be hard for me. A big reason that, I made my mind up recently, it was because last year I had a history teacher, and there was something that was so great about him. In a history class, we talked about, the history of Canada and Quebec, and it just gave me a sense that, I want to protect Canada. I want to protect my home province. I just want to serve my community, just like my father.
1: That's yet again one of those moments where he just blew the very little hair I have left on my head. Yeah, it blows me away. It's a very mature, very profound way of looking at things. Yeah, it makes me proud. Obviously, it does confirm, reaffirms that, yeah, he's in it for the good reasons.
2: Any advice you want to give to each other at this point?
0: I'll keep on pushing.
1: That's a good one. I like that one. Yeah, and likewise. Keep on pushing.
0: I will.
1: Yeah.
2: What I said to the Mifi afterwards? I said, I'm excited for a couple of years from now to see you both back on that airsoft battlefield with all of the training of the military behind you as you guys just go to battle in this game that you used to play together.
3: Basic training is just an elaborate effort to improve their airsoft performance.
2: Sebastian actually told me he got his official enrollment ceremony date, and that's going to be coming up on June 12th. So congratulations to you, Sebastian.
4: My name is Claudia Gaspar. I am 29 years old, originally from Nova Scotia, but I am here at the Borden base in Ontario. So I have recently just finished my basic training. So I will be doing the aviation systems technician. So I'll be doing anything mechanically for fixing the aircraft, as well as doing inspections and things like that. So my background is actually more of client services as well as like administration work. I kind of got into those positions after high school, and that's kind of what I was comfortable with and what I stayed with. I felt a little bit maybe stuck. I guess with the pandemic, you get a little bit more time to sit and think about what you want to do with your life and how you want to grow. That's when I actually started thinking about joining the military. I was worried about the physicality of training. I was worried about like mentally if this is something, if I was, what I thought would be tough enough to go forward with this. And again, I really did want to challenge myself, and I wanted to progress. I do have family that was in the military. My father, before immigrating here, he was in Portugal, and he was a paratrooper for a little bit, as well as my grandfather on that side of the family. He was a nurse in the military. My other grandfather on my mom's side actually was also in the Navy for a bit as well. So a little bit of family history was there. My father, with him being in the military in the past, it was nice because we could connect over some of his stories, and we've always been pretty close, but he's never really went into detail about his stories. And he was great for, for morale as well. He let me know that he was proud of me. I did have some reservations about being a woman in the military. I knew that there was going to be a ratio of more males, so I wasn't sure how that would play out in the platoon, but everybody in my platoon was very respectful towards us. It's people of all different walks of life that are, they all have the same end goal, and you're all working together. So it's almost like in some ways you're worrying a little bit less about yourself as an individual, and you're thinking about your teammate that you're with. Now I've realized that this is somewhere that I want to be, and I just want to see where I can go with it as well.
5: I'm Brent Rappe. I'm currently located in Edmonton, Alberta, and I'm 41 years old. I'm proud father of three kids, and I have a beautiful wife. I have applied for reservist with the Canadian Armed Forces on a part-time basis. So I'm hoping to be part of domestic rescue operations such as wildfires, which you get here in Alberta and Saskatchewan, as well as floods and any other domestic

0: emergencies. And down the road, once my kids are a little bit grown up, I'm hoping to, you know, volunteer or, you know, be deployed on international missions as well. So I'm an immigrant. I immigrated to Canada back in 07, 08, and I was 22 years old. I came here with two suitcases and about 800 some bucks. Canada's been very good to me and my family. After living in so many different countries, and when you come back to Canada, you appreciate so much that Canada has to offer in terms of the stability, the freedom, and the opportunity. It's a good balance of all three. I'm an immigration consultant. I help other immigrants from different walks of life in different countries who might be looking to kind of, you know, fulfill the same dream as I was able to. My wife has been very supportive. She loves the idea to kind of, you know, be able to actually contribute positively to Canada and be able to give back. Canada needs to have independent armed forces, self-sufficient, to be able to do what Canada wants to do. To me, it's not just a paycheck job. Sure enough, you get a good paycheck and good benefits. I mean, it's definitely, you get that. But to make Canada more independent and self-reliant, I think we need to have more Canadians joining armed forces.
1: So far, we've been hearing from hopeful new recruits, but after the break, you'll hear from a veteran whose dream of military service turned into a nightmare.
2: Well, I did like my job. I was a very skilled driver. I was proud. I loved being on parade. You get in your finest of the finest, you shine your boots, your uniform, you make sure it is perfect. And you go, I'm getting goosebumps. You go on parade and you march around a parade square with the pipes and the drums and people applauding you. That I loved.
1: Yeah. And still love, it sounds like. You said it gives you goosebumps.
2: It does. It truly does.
1: Laura Lee, if someone you care about was to come up to you and say, hey, I am thinking of joining the military, what would your response be?
2: Well, my first response would be no.
1: No.
2: No. And I've told people that. Because when you just joined the military, I joined at 35 years of age. You have no idea of what you're getting into. None.
1: Stay tuned.

0: Good afternoon. It's 2:30. I'm Siddhartha Banerjee with your CBC News headlines for Quebec. The CAQ government has tabled legislation to extend Bill 101 to include adult and vocational education centers. It is expected to bar about 27,000 students from studying in the English system. English school boards say the move will affect their finances and undermine Quebec's economy. Chances are the MNAs won't be able to pass the bill before the end of the legislative session next Friday. And Montreal police are asking for the public's help in identifying people who allegedly staged a mock execution of Labour Minister Jean Boulet. The incident happened on May 2nd at a protest organized for International Workers Day. Police say a guillotine was used by three people to cut the head off a Jean Boulet puppet. They've released photos of persons of interest in the case and are asking anyone with more information to call InfoCrime or 911. Now, taking a look at the weather forecast from Environment Canada. In Montreal today, it'll be mainly sunny and windy with a high of 30 degrees, UV index 8 or very high. For tonight, a few clouds and a low of 18 degrees. For Quebec City, sunshine this afternoon and a high of 29 with a UV index of 8 or very high. A few clouds on tap for tonight and 15 degrees the low. In Sherbrooke today, mainly sunny, wind gusts, and a high of 29 degrees with a UV index of 9 or very high. Tonight, a few clouds and a low of 13.
1: This is Now or Never. I'm Trevor Deneen.
2: And I am Ife Chiwetelu. And with the Canadian government committing to the largest increase in military spending that we've seen since World War II, we're asking, who is signing up and what is making them do it?

0: George Ferguson actually enlisted during the Second World War, and now, at 100 years old, he's sitting down to share stories from a chapter of his life that he spent decades keeping to himself.
1: Okay, test, test, test.
0: Zach Dunn is setting up his camera at George's kitchen table.
1: And then one more double check for the cameras, and then we can get started.
2: That'll do the radio.
1: All right. That looks fantastic.
0: Okay. George has put on his military beret, and on his chest, there are so many colorful medals, they weigh down his jacket on the left side.
1: Whenever you're ready, so what is your first and last name?
2: My name is George Ferguson. I was born on the 19th of July, 1924. That makes me 100 years old now.
1: That is incredible, George. You look amazing for 100 years old.
2: I fool a lot of people. That's why I couldn't get in the Army, because they said you look too young.
1: Yeah.
0: George did join the Army as a teenager, signing up to fight in World War II. But until now, he's never spoken about what happened overseas.
2: I forgot everything that would happen to me, because I put it out of my mind. In fact, I never talked about it. Even my family never knew anything about it. And this is when they told us, you guys have got to tell your story because you're the last there and there's no more left. If we don't hear it from you, we'll never hear it again.
1: Yeah.
2: So we want to know what happened then. So this is why we doing what we're doing right now, telling somebody the story. A lot of it was bad memories, because I can still see those two guys going up, but the 34 that were killed, I saw them go up in the air, and I knew right away they weren't going to make it.
0: This is what Zach does. He records veterans to preserve their memories before they pass away, because he knows what it feels like to miss out on the chance to hear these stories firsthand.
3: Yeah, it all kind of came about by chance, really. You know, I was cleaning out my parents' basement in early 2021, and I found some old photos of my granddad, my mother's father, and they're all in black and white. He was in a uniform, and I asked, you know, my mom, I said, was granddad a World War II veteran? She said, yes, he was a paratrooper, but unfortunately he never talked about it. Like, I didn't know too much about my granddad. He passed away when he was about 3 and a half. Found out he jumped on D-Day. Found out that he served in Africa. He had the Africa Star. He had the France and Germany Star. And then he also served after World War II. So he had this incredible career, but never talked about it. And I kind of thought to myself, wow, it'd be really cool to maybe film a video and ask, you know, questions about his service. And I said, well, maybe is there any other veterans around his age still around in my community? You know, I lived in Port Perry at the time, and there was a local veteran who just turned 95 at the time, and sat down with him. His name was Arnold Graham. He was actually a gunner on a Wellington bomber plane and was flying missions over Germany.
4: Well, some of the trips were horrible, 8-9 hours. And we flew 25 to 40 below zero, depending on how high we flew, to get away from the enemy aircraft. I'd come back from a trip after 8.5 hours. I couldn't move. I couldn't move my legs. They were froze stiff. My bombardier used to come back and lift me down, lower me down to the ground until I could lay down and get feeling better. Every trip was the same. Horrible life.
3: Yeah, sat with them for about 40 minutes, and then the idea came to my mind, wow, these veterans are in their 90s. We don't have a lot of time with them left. And I said, there's got to be more. I just kind of kept thinking, there has to be maybe one more in the community. And then I met a veteran that served in Italy. I interviewed a veteran that landed on D-Day. And then a female veteran that never shared her story. Like, this is history that's living right now that maybe my kids or grandkids or even people a little bit younger than me won't know.
0: Well, I've watched a bunch of the videos now. There's a few things that really stood out to me. The first is just how personal it is, not just the stories they're telling, but you are sometimes in their bedrooms, you're in their living rooms. Some of them are wearing their uniforms with their medals on. What does it mean to you personally to know that, A, they're trusting you with this, and that you might be the first person they've ever trusted?
3: It really means a lot. I mean, there's a couple early veterans that really stand out. Clifford Truin.

0: 19 when I joined there. Well, during the war, everybody in 19, 20, 20, all crazy.
1: I was the first person to ever interview him about his time in the service.
0: I was a bomb maker. Bomb maker, that was my job. You had a designated target, and your job was to hopefully hit targets. And during the war, there were all kinds of people doing the same thing and doing more and worse.
1: And he had this incredible story. You know, he did 35 missions over Germany, got shot down, and was in a floating raft over the, I believe it was Denmark. And he was, you know, talking to me about this story. And he was 96 at the time. And then, you know, we had this great interview, took a couple pictures, and unfortunately he passed away only a couple weeks later. So that story really stuck with me. I said, wow, this is history that's really leaving us very quickly.
2: I think it hit me hard watching the videos, because you forget how young they were when they went off to war. Like, they were like 18, 19 years old. How does it make you like look at your life, even like your age and the things they did at that time compared to where you are?
1: Yeah, I think about it a lot. I think, you know, 18 or 19 and joining, they said, you know, this is the right thing to do. I have to do my part. You know, there's an evil out there we have to destroy, and you know, very selfless, you know, humble generation, I think is the best way to describe them. So, yeah, I always think about like, wow, like you know, you got married at, you have 20, 21 when you came out of the service, you joined at 17, 18, it made them grow up so much quicker. Yeah, it makes me think about, yeah, how lucky we are today. And I always think about, you know, the other things I like to ask the veterans is, you know, sometimes, again, they get married right after they came back from the service. And I said, what's the secret to a long marriage? Because I'm getting married in 64 days. So that's my favorite question to ask. I said, hey, you know, William Parfitt and Sheila Parfitt, they were married for, I think it was 78, 79 years. And I said, what's your secret? And it's always never go to bed angry, you know, love each other every single day and live life to the fullest. Those are some of the key things I try to take away, and even bring into my own relationship. It's just, yeah, just the life advice they bring. It's really cool.
2: Is it hard knowing, though, that you've recorded like 150 of these, you're going to do probably hundreds more over the next bunch of years, but the one that you'd really love to have, like your grandfather's, you'll never be able to get?
1: Yeah, I think I thought about that for a little bit, but I think, in my opinion, if I had known his story, and maybe if I have interviewed him, I might not have started this project. Like, that's kind of how I look at it. It was the unknown of it that kind of triggered this whole experience. For sure, it would have been cool to chat with him and ask a couple questions. But I think because I didn't, I'm able to save 150 other grandfather's stories. There's a quote I read online somewhere where in someone's lifetime, somebody dies twice. When they actually die, and then the last time someone says their name.
2: And you get to keep it alive by talking about them.
1: Exactly. I always encourage, you know, people or listening or watching, you know, be curious. Like, Google your family's name. Learn about this history. You might have a connection like I did, and you never know what you might find.
2: You know, if my grandfather served and was deployed overseas in Italy during the war, and he passed away when I was quite young, so I never actually got to talk to him about his experiences or even what made him join, which is something I've always wondered about, because 80 years ago, there were a lot of factors at play, from the Great Depression to mandatory military service. So it makes me wonder, what would someone in their teens say is their reason for enlisting today?
3: My name is Charlie Yu. I am 18 years old and I'm from Toronto. My trade that I applied to in the military is naval electronic sensor operator. It's in the Navy. When I was younger, I was also a member of the Air Cadet. Now I'm 18. I'm graduating within 2 months. I'm at a stage where I need to kind of start a new chapter in my life. I am excited, but also nervous at the same time, especially going to the military where I have to be far away from home. And it's also the first time where I will be fully independent. When I told my parents, at first they didn't really want

0: going to go because, of course, it's a career where there will be risks. Me and my family, we immigrated from China to Canada when I was in grade 4. They don't want me to be far away from home for a long period of time. But then I told them that this is really something that I really want to do. It's a good career. So eventually, I think they respected my decision. People are trying to apply for part-time jobs, and a lot of them are not getting in for, like, I am one of the examples. So the military definitely is a really good opportunity. Also, the pension for after 25 years of service. There's a lot of deployment. You get to explore all these places, gaining new experiences. You meet all kinds of different people, and you get to basically protect Canada from a global perspective. I want a career where I feel a sense of purpose and something that I can help other people as well.
1: This is Now or Never. I'm Trevor Dineen.
2: And I am Ifi Chiwetelu. And Laura Lee Mills will never forget the moment she decided to join the military. She had been a sea cadet, a reservist, a military wife. She'd been surrounded by the military her whole life. But something happened that made her answer the call for active duty herself.
3: I was working at Tim Hortons. And a lady came through the drive-thru and said, "Isn't that terrible?" I said, "What's terrible?" She said, "What happened to the Twin Towers?" And then my husband called my work and said, "You need to come home. We're being bugged out. We have to go to the base because of what happened in the USA." So I come home, and as I'm driving home, I thought, I want to make a difference. I want to be part of this. Mm. So I went to recruitment center shortly after that. I was in very quick. I went to Afghanistan, 2006. I was a corporal straight out the door. It's like, here's your weapon. Here's your ammo. You're going to a war now. And that was it. I mean, I was a very happy person, like to put my hand up and put my hand on that Bible and be sworn in. It's like a very emotional moment.
2: Well, tell me, what are some of the best experiences for you of your military service?
3: Well, I did like my job. I was a very skilled driver. I was proud. I loved being on parade. You get in your finest of the finest, you shine your boots, your uniform, you make sure it is perfect. And you go, I'm getting goosebumps. You go on parade and you march around a parade square with the pipes and the drums and people applauding you. That I loved.
2: Yeah. And still love, it sounds like. You said it gives you goosebumps.
3: It does. It truly does.
2: Laura Lee, if someone was to, someone you care about was to come up to you and say, "Hey, I am thinking of joining the military," what would your response be?
3: Well, my first response would be no.
2: No.
3: No. And I've told people that. Because when you just joined the military, I joined at 35 years of age. You have no idea of what you're getting into. None.
2: So what happened to change Laura Lee's mind about the military? Well, for years, she kept it a secret. But now, Laura Lee is finally speaking out about the sexual assaults she lived through in the Army. Just a warning, there are some potentially upsetting details in this story. I have never served, but there's at least something I've taken away from hearing people talk about it, and definitely from like watching movies and stuff, is this idea that to be in the military is like a family experience, like that there's a sense of brotherhood.
3: There is.
2: Or sisterhood, should I say as well? Like, what was your experience of that?
3: Oh yeah, there is. You literally become a family because you eat, sleep, go to the bathroom, everything with these people, and they absolutely become your brothers and sisters. You have to trust them. They have your back and you should have their back. I mean, I did have some really good fire team partners when I was serving.
2: Fire team.
3: Yeah. So you always have to know where you are.

0: other person is.
1: Yeah, look out for each other.
0: Oh, yes.
1: And I know that there's ways that you have come to experience that trust, that sense of family, that kind of code, that there's ways that it's been broken for you.
0: Yes. But I have to, I will say it has never been broken by my fire team partners.
1: It's been by others.
0: It has been by others.
1: I want to talk specifically, as much as you're comfortable with, about what it is that did happen to you, those experiences that broke that trust.
0: There was several times, but my sergeant would come up behind me and, you know, put his arms around me and basically grope him against me. You try to get away, and they're stronger than you. And they come up and they grab your bottom, grab your breasts. There's some things I won't talk about. There was times, one of my peers, and he's masturbating as I walk into a common area. There was times when we were on training activities in the field, and being a VIP driver, sergeants don't drive themselves around, warrants and all that. They get us to drive them around. And he's masturbating in the vehicle as we're driving.
1: Beside you?
0: Beside me. Yeah, there was times on training activities out in the field, and my sergeant came into my tent, because with being the only female, I would get my own sleeping quarters sometimes. And he tried to have sexual intercourse with me, and I didn't allow him. So he masturbated in my tent. There is no sense in saying anything, because you have to tell your chain of command what's going on. Well, the chain of command is the problem. So you just put up with it. And after so long, it's just there. You don't know how to get past it, or you're too afraid to get past it, because you don't know what's going to happen to you. Like, are you going to be released because you're an administrative burden? And they have the power to do that. It's abuse of power. And they know that.
1: Did this shatter your idea of what the military is and stood for?
0: I mean, it broke me. It broke who I was. It broke my self-esteem. I'm always questioning people or what's in their mind. Like, trust. Trust is very difficult. It makes me think that the military goes back to the boys' club, that a woman should not be in the boys' club. And if a woman's going to be there, well, this is what a woman is basically used for, and this is how we're going to do this.
1: The ways that you heard and understood that you couldn't say anything, and yet now you're finally speaking. I know just last week you shared, for only the second time openly, some of these experiences. Why, after 20 years, is this the time for you to share about what you've experienced, the sexual assaults you've experienced during your service?
0: I felt it was time, because I can't carry it with me all the time and not speak about it. That's how we heal. And we need others to hear that this is what has happened to us. This is what has happened to me. The guidance from Wounded Warriors Canada and their programs and my friends, I felt it was time to at least give a cliff note. And then maybe as time goes on, speak more about it.
1: Yeah. These are secrets you kept to yourself for a long time. What has it been like for

0: This is what somebody has said to me, and this is how I felt, and I don't like it, and I don't want it to be done again. I wish there was a chain of command that had enough strength, not power, because they have power, but enough strength to say, okay, listen, you know what? We're going to handle this. We're not going to move you out of a unit because that's just basically blacklisting you. You're going to stay within your unit, but we're going to handle this and we're going to address this the proper way. There should be repercussion for the individual who has hurt the other individual.
1: Well, right now we're at a time where there's a big push to increase Canada's military, a lot of big recruitment energy out there. What would you want to say to other women who are looking to join?
0: To be your own voice. If you feel something is not right, then speak up on it and don't let someone try to push it down or try to make it go away. You have to advocate for yourself.
1: Your advice for women to speak up surprises me because when you were in active military, I mean, you listed all the ways that that just did not feel like an option. So what's changed? Like, why is that something that you are suggesting that women who are looking to sign up or who are in the military, that they do?
2: Well, back then, I always thought that nobody was going to believe us anyhow, or believe me. And that was one of the fears. Now, I'm okay if you don't believe me. I know what happened, and I know other people do know what happened. We should be all equal in the military, and we should all respect one another.
0: The person standing in front of you is just as equal as you are, and you're here to do a job. So do the job.
1: Laura Lee, where would you say you are at today? Like, I'm thinking about so much that you've shared and the legacy of those experiences. How are you today?
0: I have good and bad days. There's days that I think that's, hey, this is great. I had no worries or concerns. Every day is a healing journey. I still have nightmares. I don't sleep the greatest. But now I can look at the trauma and speak on it. Still have triggers, but not as bad as they were at one time.
1: Yeah. Where are you finding that strength?
0: I think it's because I'm away from it now. There's nothing that they can do to me. Basically, I'm learning how to be my own person again, and it's not going to happen overnight. It could take years.
1: But you're working on it.
0: I'm working on it.
1: What are you hoping people are hearing as you're speaking on your experiences?
0: On how strong I'm becoming. Not as fearful. Hope that people are listening and to have conversations about it. If the conversations don't happen, if people don't speak, nothing can be done. You can't fix a problem if you hang on to it.
1: Laura Lee was part of a class action lawsuit involving 18,000 claims of sexual misconduct in the military. The Canadian Armed Forces sent us

a statement about this story, and they said they were deeply sorry to hear about Laura Lee's experience and that, quote, sexual misconduct in any form is unacceptable. Every member of the Canadian Armed Forces has the right to serve in an environment where they are safe and treated with respect and dignity. We know this standard has not always been met, and we recognize the profound harm that sexual misconduct causes to those affected. Preventing, recognizing, and responding appropriately to sexual misconduct is a leadership responsibility at every level of the defense team. End quote. You can read more of the statement at cbc.ca/now or never. And there you will also find a link to the Defense Community Support and Resource Center for Survivors of Military Sexual Assault and Harassment. According to their website, in 2024, that center took nearly 1,500 calls.

0: Thank you to the Now or Never team of producers, Sarah Tate, Jessica Singer, Samarweet Johannes, and Bridget Forbes.
1: I'm Trevor Dineen.
0: And I am Ifi Chiwetelu.
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3: 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Ainsley McClellan will stop by with This Is Montreal, and we're talking about water usage.
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0: Let's Go. Have you ever done a fire drill with the family at home? Quebec's coroner says you should have a fire evacuation plan. We'll talk about that. Plus, the time has come for Bird Nerd. It all starts right after the news. Join us.
1: From CBC News, The World This Hour, I'm Kaz Boivin. Prime Minister Mark Carney has unveiled his government's AI strategy. He says the new technology has the potential to help as well as do harm.
2: The question isn't whether AI will transform our lives. It will. The question is, will it improve the lives of all Canadians or benefit only a few? And that's why we must take a positive, pragmatic, and prudent approach that builds safe, reliable, and sovereign AI for workers and businesses, for Canada.
1: The government's plan includes funding for AI literacy training and help for small and medium-sized businesses looking to harness AI. Carney promises AI adoption will help create tens of thousands of new jobs, and he says Canada is committed to retaining sovereign control over cloud computing. Prosecutors in British Columbia have charged Jordan Keeley, an independent member of BC's Legislative Assembly, with sexual assault. They say the alleged offenses date back to 2024 and happened near Fort St. John, a city located within Keeley's electoral district of Peace River North. Keeley insists he is innocent and will prove that in court. He's due in court on July 6th. In Edmonton,
3: we have very serious concerns about the referendum, the lack of consultation and the lack of consent from our nation.
1: Grand Chief Trevor Mercury represents the Treaty 8 First Nations of Alberta. His organization sent an open letter to Premier Danielle Smith. It demands she immediately halt the referendum on whether to hold a vote on separation. Mercury says the vote breaches constitutionally protected Aboriginal treaty rights.
3: The courts have already ruled in our favor when it comes to the referendum, and those rulings have been ignored. And the goalposts have been consistently and constantly moved back to accommodate the separatists. And it's something that we feel is very detrimental. We're here to protect our people and our rights, our treaty rights.
1: Mercury says First Nations will use all legal avenues available to protect themselves. Israeli forces and Hezbollah fighters are trading strikes again hours after Israel agreed to renew a fragile ceasefire with Lebanon. Hezbollah was not party to the deal, but the pact hinges on the

0: Iran-backed group agreeing to halt its attacks. Willie Lowry reports.
1: Sirens sounded across northern Israel on Thursday after Hezbollah rejected the U.S. brokered ceasefire. The agreement calls for Hezbollah to withdraw from south of the Litani River and the Lebanese armed forces to take control of that territory. But Hezbollah's chief Naim Qassem said as long as Israel continues to threaten Lebanese villages, northern Israel will not be safe. Shlomi Moser, who lives in an Israeli community next to the Lebanese border, says sirens and drones are a constant presence.
2: In Khalita, there was no ceasefire.
1: Opposition MP Benny Gantz says Israel should maintain its presence in southern Lebanon for as long as necessary.
3: Israel needs to stay in Lebanon, militarily speaking, to ensure our security.
1: Diplomats from Israel and Lebanon are expected to meet later this month for a fifth round of talks. Willie Lowry, CBC News in northern Israel near the Lebanon border.
0: Celebrated Iranian artist and women's rights activist Marjaneh Satrapi has died. She was best known for the autobiographical comic book Persepolis, set during Iran's Islamic Revolution.
4: I just don't understand why, as a woman, you don't think I'd be affected by the sight of men in skin-tight pants, yet you're worried they'll get turned on by a few less inches of veil?
0: It was later adapted into an animated movie. Satrapi moved from Iran to France in 1994 and was a vocal critic of the Iranian regime. She closely supported the Women Life Freedom Movement following the death of Mahsa Amini in 2022. Satrapi was 56 years old. Serena Williams will be returning to the court with a Canadian tennis star by her side. Burlington's Victoria Mboko says she will play with Williams as her doubles partner. Mboko is currently ranked the number one female singles player in Canada and ninth worldwide. Williams is coming out of retirement to play in the upcoming Queen's Club tournament in London, which starts next week. That's your World This Hour. For CBC News, I'm Kaz Boivin.
5: Hi, good afternoon. I'm Sabrina Marindola. How's your Thursday going? Are you keeping cool out there? It's 28 degrees right now, mostly cloudy, a little windy too, and we have more hot weather on the way for tonight and tomorrow as well. Very warm conditions. I'll fill you in on that. And hang out with us coming up here between now and 6 o'clock. We have lots on the show, including Bird Nerd, back for the summer here on Let's Go. So today, as we launch this series again, by very popular demand, I will say, you have been asking me for weeks and months, when is Bird Nerd coming back? So what we're going to do today, we will speak with the expert himself about the latest news. David Bird will join us. He'll tell us what he has his eye on in the sky. So we'll chat with him. And then, yes, we'll get our bird of the week. So stick around for that. Plus, also coming up, I want to hear from you. What do you think is best when it comes to engaging your brain? Reading off a screen or just that good old-fashioned printed page? Are you digital or analog? How do you respond or learn better? 514-566-9066. Our science columnist, Tora Kachur, she has the scientific answer. I feel I don't see any other way as to how it can be what I think it is. But anyway, we're going to get into that. Text me your thoughts, 514-566-9066, and let's do it. Let's go.

0: It is 3:06. Lita Paulson is here at the traffic center. Hi, Lita. Good afternoon.
1: Hi there. And how are you?
0: I am well. How are you?
1: A little bit warm.
0: Yes.
1: Chilling
0: it is
1: down.
0: Warm.
1: Yeah. Cooling down.
0: You're getting a little bit of relief here in our dark, cool studio here at the traffic center.
1: Yeah.
0: We keep it low and cool here.
1: We do. And I'm looking forward to Bird Nerd.
0: Yes. Have you been studying, Lita?
1: I have.
0: Learning those bird calls. So this morning, the sun was barely up. And I know that the sunrise time is 5:07. And so I thought, okay, it's probably barely even 5 o'clock.
1: Okay.
0: And there was a bird outside my window. And I thought, what is that sound? And I'm not at the nerd level yet.

0: I know.
1: I couldn't do it. But, you know, I was just, I kept listening and it just kept repeating the same call and the same call and the same call over and over.
0: I bet we're going to hear it on one of the Bird Nerd episodes.
1: Maybe. I'm going to wait for that week.
0: Yes.
1: Now.
0: Yes. But do you know what it is? Have you seen it? Did you see the colors?
1: I didn't see it. No, I stayed in bed. Yeah. I stayed under the covers because it was warm and I slept with the window open. I just kept hearing this.
0: Oh,
1: it just kept doing that over and over. Is that a cardinal?
0: I don't know.
1: A chickadee? No. That's what it kept doing
0: it
1: over
0: could be
1: and
0: a
1: over.
0: Cardinal,
1: so
0: though. Yeah.
1: We'll see if it comes up one week this summer during Bird Nerd.
0: You know, it's funny how we've changed since Bird Nerd. I cannot pass a tree with a bird in it without stopping, staring, and trying to figure out where are you and what are you? And that noise, look, I call it noise. It's not noise, it's very beautiful. I mean,
1: some sing. Some don't really sing, as we learned with the turkey vulture, but some are not soothing.
0: No, not very. And we'll learn more about them, though. And I mean, soothing, they have their I'm sure they do that, though, to scare people away or to scare things away so protect themselves. It's busy. You know, I can tell the CAA came out with that wonderful annual survey of the summer vacation. I see it everywhere on the cameras. I know when you go away because I see, like, for example, the trends to June, it's not yet. I see it on the cameras. It's so busy. You're not on vacation. I know where you are. You're on to Kerry.
1: And hardly a destination spot.
0: No, but it's so busy there. It's also busy on the 136. We've had problems along that stretch. And yes, it is going to be closed this weekend. The 10 East to over on the South Shore at Highway 30, we have a big accident. So very busy in that area. And also 25 North, just around Beaubien. They have a stalled truck, but it's not just any kind of truck. It's huge. It seems to take up a lane and a half. So it's causing trouble back to almost the Anjou interchange, and I haven't even looked at the clock in that area, but I'm sure it's well past 68 minutes at this point. So we'll keep it posted on that. Public transit's working well, though. If you want to hop on a air-conditioned bus, it might help, or the air-conditioned REM, for that matter.
1: We will take the air conditioning today, Lita. Absolutely. It is 28 degrees right now. We are expecting a high of 30. So let's see if we get there. It's 28 in downtown Montreal right now. And it is mostly sunny out there. We have a few clouds, though. Tonight, very warm overnight. Nighttime low of 18 degrees. Normal nighttime low this time of year is 12. Just a few clouds. And then tomorrow, partly sunny. It'll actually start off very bright. Blue skies in the morning. A few clouds roll in the afternoon with a high of 28. And again, not really a humidex to tell you of. It's not muggy out there. So dry conditions for tomorrow as well. And then we have some rain moving in for Saturday. So Saturday is the day for maybe the indoor chores, 21 degrees. And then on Sunday, we head outside again, a mix of sun and cloud on Sunday with a high near 23. That is normal for this time of year. Well, right now it's 10 minutes past 3 o'clock. Analog or digital? Where do you stand on that? Which format is best for learning? Text me 514-566-9066. Lita, do you have thoughts on that?
0: I have to say analog, although I've been quite digital lately. I believe in analog. I believe that I'm going to throw my weight on analog.
1: Yeah, I'm with you. I mean, I'm holding a pen in my hand right now. I have a little notepad that I scribble on throughout the show. As people are talking, I like to jot down some notes as well. I feel like it just sinks in my head. What about you? Do you have a preference? Do you read off a screen or do you have a book in your hands and you're flipping the pages? It is personal, of course. However, it turns out the science says your brain does have a preference. Neuroscientists in Japan looked into what happens inside your head when consuming books in different media formats and found that there is one that reigns supreme. So let's get the answer from our science columnist, Tora Couture. Hi, Tora. Good afternoon.
2: Good afternoon.
1: Listen, I'm analog all the way. I don't even like to do crossword puzzles on a screen. I print it out. I'm using paper. I'm sorry, but I will print it out and I have to handwrite it and do it at home with a pen. What does the science say, Tora?
2: Well, that you're not alone and you're kind of on to something, but I would say that it really is context dependent. So these Japanese neuroscientists looked at the brains of people who were reading from a tablet versus those who are reading the same story from a book. And they found that actually, yeah, brain activity differs even with the same story, depending on what medium is chosen. And I think we all can see where we're leading to is that, yeah, the paper copy is best.
1: You said the brain activity is actually different. How does it differ on paper versus, you know, that handheld paper versus a screen?
2: Well, when you're holding the physical book, they found that there was more engagement of both hemispheres of the brain, both halves of the brain, you know, left brain, right brain kind of thing. There was more areas of the brain linked to language. And the authors think that reading paper engages areas of the brain that allows you to organize the story information better, the sequential nature of the stories, and especially if it's going back and forth, and you can do so more easily. And so they actually were asking these participants to demonstrate their overall deep comprehension of a story. And they found that the people who read the paper copy had a better understanding, higher comprehension, were able to more easily and quickly answer more demanding questions about the nature of the book.
1: Tora, was age a factor in this study? I'm thinking, you know, if you grew up with screens in your hands all the time, I don't know if you would notice the difference or not, or were these participants all in any age?
2: They were all of any age, but they weren't children. I'll say that.
1: Okay. Right.
2: So, there would have been some digital. Yeah. There would have been some people that witnessed the transition and people that are pure digital.
1: Yeah. Okay. So how do you go about studying this then? I mean, are they monitoring the waves in their brain?
2: Yeah. They're not even just monitoring waves of the brain. They're actually monitoring the activity of different brain regions using not just electrodes on the brain, but fMRI. So that's functional magnetic resonance imaging. And fMRI is like it's used your MRI machine, but it monitors and tracks the brain, the blood flow in the brain. And the correlation, this has been done many times. And we've talked about fMRI before, but I think it's been a while since I've done a story on it. But where the blood goes in the brain, that's correlated to which areas are active. So in fMRI, you have to actually be doing the task to measure which brain regions are active. And this is where they run into a bit of a snag, because in this big magnet of the MRI machine, you can't have a tablet in there.
1: Oh, oops.
2: Right? So like, yeah, okay, we can't do that. So how are we going to have the participants do this? So what they did is they had two groups of participants, again, pretty general adult participants, and had them read the first half of a manga book, and then either tablet or print, and then go into the fMRI machine and finish the manga in the machine. Okay. And when the University of Tokyo researchers read the data, and it's freely accessible. So a lot of the stories I talk about on the show, if you wanted to go look at the raw data, it would be expensive. They're behind really expensive paywalls that universities pay for, right? This is open access. I love doing open access stories in PLOS One or Public Library of Science. And you can look at the brain scans and these fMRI images. And look, it'd be clear to the layest of lay people. You could say, oh yeah, those images are different. The participants showed, again, more broadly lit up areas of the brain or active areas of the brain when they're reading the paper copy versus the tablet version, the digital version. And that is reflected in their deeper understanding when they were given a questionnaire after the fact about the sort of complexities of story structure, narrative, voice, those kinds of things. They were better able if you had read the book.
1: Okay. You mentioned they were reading a manga book. What is manga?
2: Okay. Yeah. So manga is really just a Japanese graphic novel. And it's a comic. But that does it a disservice. It's this beautiful Japanese aesthetic where there are complex stories with complex character development, all those kinds of things. It's not just Archie, although Archie had some complexity, but this Japanese artistry is becoming quite a big export. They chose manga as their book of choice, type of choice, partly because the publisher approached them, but also they were thinking, you know, when you read panel-based stories with imagery and color, there's different cues, different stimuli that all reflect the narrative nature.

0: And so they suggested that these results aren't unique to manga, but that that was actually a really cool way to see significant differences between the groups.
1: Okay, so, you know, for people listening, it's exam season in school. If you're in high school right now, if you're studying or reading or needing to learn and remember things, I mean, what can we learn from this research about the best format to learn while reading?
0: The authors make a compelling argument here that reading the analog version is going to be better for comprehension. So if you're reading your novel that you have to read for your essay in your diploma exams, read the paper copy. And I think we've all been here. You know, you read a book and I love my e-reader too, but we've all been there where we read a book and you can kind of thumb back the pages to go back to where that character might've been introduced or that event happened. You kind of remember about where it felt like where you were in the book and you can find it really quickly. That tactile stimulus, the researchers think, is really, really key to that, especially structural understanding of the progress of the story. So, if you have to write an essay on this, you're going to want to take that book out of the library. But there is an argument for e-readers, too. I have one. I love it. It's just, I think, the type of book you're reading, the type of story you're reading. If I'm reading, I love Emily Henry. Oh, so entertaining, fabulous. She always gets the guy at the end. They're great. And maybe they don't have the narrative sophistication of Tolstoy, but that's why I like them. But then if it comes to, I'm excited for the new Ken Follett, fact-driven historical fiction with all these characters and all this backstory, I need to flip back and forth a lot. I'm going to get the paper copy. Okay, and this research aligns with lots of other research in the analog digital kind of conversation, where it's like, if you want to book an appointment, if you take your pen and write it on a sticky note,
1: yep,
0: versus putting it into your phone, you remember the appointment better when it's analog.
1: That's what I studied,
0: right? Educationally, I see my students, right? They'll type out their notes. That's a way. Doesn't work as well as writing on a tablet and saving them digitally, which doesn't work as well as digging out that pen, finding paper, and putting it on the space, because that spatial organization, the tactile feedback, all goes into the sophisticated understanding.
1: Yeah, I was convinced of that, but now I guess I have the science to back it up. Thanks to you, Tora. Tora, thank you so much.
0: Yeah, you're very welcome. Stay analog.
1: Yes, I will. I will. I'm getting a text message here from Catherine. Catherine says, analog all the way in everything, even in the office. It's faster than the computer. And when the power's out, I can still work. That's from Catherine. Tora Couture, she is our science columnist here on Let's Go. She joins us on Thursdays. Let me know, are you analog or digital? I mean, most of us, I think at this point, yes, we're a mix of both. But do you feel you learn better and remember things on a screen or with that tactile element? You can text me 514-566-9066. Let's go to Lidai. Now she scribbles notes when there's an accident or an incident out there, mm-hmm, and she remembers to tell us about it. Lidai, I saw you scribbling earlier. What's going on?
2: I need to scribble because we have several big problems. 136 in the westbound direction at the 20 West. In note form, I see another accident. Unfortunately, left-hand lane on the 136 westbound. We are full on rush hour at this point, and also seeing that accident over on Highway 10, still there at the 30, and it's busy on the 30 and on the 10 in all directions.
1: Well, as we've been talking about on Let's Go, the city of Montreal is asking most people on the island to reduce their water consumption this summer. So this directive affects 1.2 million people on the island of Montreal. And this is all because of emergency work on a water main under Atwater Avenue. So the situation has now sparked conversations about just how much water is wasted in Montreal, either through leaks in the pipes or even overconsumption. So this week on the podcast, This Is Montreal, host Ainsley McClellan speaks with experts. They say while they are overhauling our pipes, we should be rethinking our habits while we're at it.
3: Because Montreal is a very big city, it has several thousand kilometers of pipes to distribute the water. And emergency repairs are commonly needed when you have a very big system like this, because it's hard to keep track of everything. And it's much better to do an emergency repair than have a break.

0: That's Susan Gaskin, professor in the Department of Civil Engineering at McGill University.
1: And my area of expertise is basically anything that society uses and needs to do with water.
0: So she's a good person to ask if you want to understand how water gets to our tap.
1: So if you think of the large water mains as being like the motorways for traffic, then you have smaller pipes, and then even smaller pipes as you go further and further along the distribution. If you try and take out more water than there is in the system, then the pressure drops. So to a certain extent, this is kind of like a very good early warning to all the citizens. If you notice that your water pressure is decreasing in your house over the summer, and probably this would be accompanied by some encouragement from the city to conserve more water or to use less water, it means that you are now seeing the effect that we're not reducing our water consumption enough. The request from the city to reduce water consumption by 7% will put absolutely no hardship on us. As Montrealers, we use quite a lot of water.
0: According to Statistics Canada, the average residential water consumption in Canada is around 220 litres per person per day. In cities like Paris and London, it's under 150 litres. The latest figure from the city of Montreal is about 300 litres per person per day. For reference, that would fill most bathtubs right to the brim. Why do we use so much water?
1: I would say we use more water because of the attitude. We have this understanding that we have the water from the Great Lakes coming down the St. Lawrence River. Clearly, there's a lot of water in the St. Lawrence River. Nobody has any idea, has any concept that there might be any limitation in the amount of water. And then if you compare your behavior or in general to people's behavior, say in Europe, then we take longer showers, we do more washing in our washing machines, we have more utilities that use water. Water our gardens a lot more. All these things add up. There's also water that we don't actually use, but it's leaking out of the pipes. So again, because Montreal is a very old city, there's actually quite a bit of leakage from the water distribution pipes. And so that would contribute quite a lot.
0: The leak problem has gotten better over the years, according to the city. Back in 2001, 40% of water was lost to leaks or unknown overconsumption, whether in public or private pipes. Now, that's dropped to 20%. But even accounting for that, Montrealers still seem to be using a lot of water.
1: People might be cleaning their driveways using the water hose instead of picking up a broom, right? Or a brush or a rake or something. And it's just kind of handy. We've gotten to the habit of doing these things because it was easy and available. If we look at the biggest water users in the summer, it's watering people's gardens. Some people are on automatic gardening systems, and then it means the water is sometimes flowing even when it's raining, which is clearly a complete waste of water. So I think if citizens put just a little bit of thought into it, it'll actually be very easy to save that much water.
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0: Scarborough, Ontario. That is R&B pop singer Cherry. That is her debut album. Her new album is called You, Me, and My Ego. That song called Hall of Fame. Let's go to Lita with an update on the roads.
1: And now that I've been energized by that song, we've got some action on the roads. 136 westbound, still dealing with an accident. And it's at the Turcotte interchange as you head down onto the 20 westbound. And by the way, it is in the left-hand lane, so be careful. And over on the South Shore, still dealing with that big accident on the 10 east just after the 30, which is affecting the 30 in both directions. It's everyone can see it. They're curious about it, and they're slowing down. And currently, though, any form of public transit working very well.

0: I'm Sabrina Marindola. This is Let's Go on CBC Radio 1. And coming up, we're going to head to Cannes to the film festival. It just wrapped up a couple of weeks ago. How did Quebecers do at Cannes? Well, CBC Creator Network columnist Justine Smith will be here to tell us all about that. Your news is next.
1: This is CBC News. Good afternoon. It's 3:30. I'm Simon Nakaneshny with your CBC News from Montreal. Well, with just a few days before the end of the legislative session at the National Assembly, French language minister wants to extend Bill 101 to another part of the education sector.
2: Dans le cadre de la formation professionnelle et de la formation générale, les adultes doivent être donnés en français.
1: French language minister Jean-François Roberge tabled Bill 8 extending the charter of the French language to adult education and vocational training. The bill would come into effect on July 1st of 2028, and that's raising several yellow and red flags. The CBC's Katy Siné explains.
3: Bill 8 would make it mandatory for most students to do their adult education studies and vocational training in French. It would affect allophone and francophone students in the anglophone school system, and even some Anglo students. If Bill 8 becomes law, they'll have to transfer to francophone school service centers. The ones that would be exempt are indigenous students and anglophones who have a certificate to study in English. According to the French language minister, Jean-François Roberge, it could affect some 27,000 students. Right now, about 10,000 of them graduate every year from an English school board. Quebec Solidaire French language critic Alexandre Leduc has many questions.
4: Is the French network ready to receive all those new people? I don't know. I'm not sure. I would very much like to hear from them if they think they're ready. And the other thing is, everyone wants to strengthen French in Quebec. The fight for French is consensus here in National Assembly. The thing is how we do it.
3: The Quebec Liberals have asked for consultations on Bill 8. Chances are that MNAs won't be able to adopt it before the end of the legislative session next Friday. Katy Siné, CBC News, Quebec City.
1: Four 15-year-old boys are due in youth court today in connection with Tuesday's stabbing in a Montréal-Nord Walmart. The SPVM says they could face charges including second-degree murder. Police say they were arrested in Saint-Léonard and Montréal-Nord last night. Investigators are still trying to understand what led to the altercation and the death of a 22-year-old man in the incident. And Montreal police are asking for the public's help identifying a group of people who allegedly staged a mock execution of Labour Minister Jean Boulet. The incident happened on May 2nd at a protest organized for International Workers' Day. Police say a guillotine was used by three people to cut off the head of a Jean Boulet puppet. They've released photos of the persons of interest in the case and are asking anyone with more information to call Infocrime or 911. The death of a three-year-old girl in an incident involving a bouncy castle earlier this week is highlighting a lack of regulations in Quebec. Three-year-old Ava Ciampini was killed after a bouncy castle was picked up by strong winds in a park in LaSalle, then dropped to the ground. The Régie du Bâtiment regulates amusement rides and games in Quebec, but there is an exception to the rules for inflatable structures. Wendy Hammond lobbied for legislation regulating bouncy castles in her home state of Nevada. Her nine-year-old daughter Lizzie was killed in 2019 when she was in a bouncy castle picked up by a wind gust.
5: It's heartbreaking because losing your child, it's something that's supposed to be fun, I think is the hardest part to it. I mean, there's a lot of hard parts to it every day.
1: Earlier this year, Nevada adopted Lizzie's law regulating inflatable structures, one of the strictest in North America. It requires operators to ensure structures are properly anchored and weighted and to stop operating them if winds go above 24 kilometers per hour. Well, after waiting 7 years, La Malbaie will officially have a brand new hospital. Premier Fréchette says the project is moving from the planning stage to the official expansion construction work. This means the hospital's total area will double and the brand new building will house the emergency room, the pharmacy, and the operating rooms.
6: We are answering the needs, the important needs of the population of Charlevoix and more specifically of La Malbaie for the hospital. So we are investing almost $364 million in order to increase and modernize the hospital.
1: Work is expected to begin in the fall and to be fully completed by the year 2031. And Quebecers' summer vacation budgets are stagnating as the cost of those vacations just keeps rising. That's according to a CAA report which found high gas prices and inflation are leading many families to journey closer to home. Hannah Beach has the story.
7: Because we're going for camping, but we're calling more glamping.
8: Natalie Uhl and her boyfriend are planning to go on vacation this summer. But instead of venturing far afield, they'll be pitching their tent at Momagantic Provincial Park.
7: Because at the beginning of August, it's the best place to be.
8: Uhl is not the only Quebecer planning a modest getaway. Data from CAA shows summer vacation budgets have stalled at just under $2,100 per family.
9: People feel really stressed in their budgets.
8: Evelyn Couturier with the IRIS Research Institute says that with the rising cost of living and high gas prices, a vacation budget is one of the few areas where Quebecers can cut back.
9: You can tweak your vacation for your budget.
8: Couturier also says that people may have to get creative with their time off. But choosing something more local can be just as worthwhile and just as relaxing.
7: Le Québec est vraiment trop beau, là.
8: And besides, says Uhl, Quebec is just so beautiful. Hannah Beach, CBC News, Montreal.
1: And that was the CBC News.
0: Thank you very much, Simon Akineshny from the CBC Montreal newsroom. I'm Sabrina Marindola. Let me know, road trip plan for the summer.
1: Yeah.
0: What are your summer plans? 514-566-9066. And is just the increased cost of everything playing a role into what you're deciding to do this summer, if anything at all? Text me on that on the text line. Simon, you just got back from a trip.
1: Yes.
0: But you're really good at the road trips, though. I mean, you drive long distances.
1: Yeah, sure do. Actually, we're going to go on a little mini road trip to the East Coast.
0: Beautiful.
1: Later in the summer, not a long one because I did use up most of my holidays, but you know, just a little
0: long enough to have some lobster, right?
1: Absolutely, and to you know sit by the sea. But no, and you know, I have mostly in my life vacationed in Canada. You know, I've been pretty much everywhere in Quebec, except a couple of places that are still on my list. But, you know, and I've been to every Canadian province except Prince Edward Island. Have not been to the territories, but, you know, it is true that it is so beautiful in our country that, you know, we have so many places. But I will say it's not always necessarily that cheap. You know, I mean, if you go
0: to, that's the thing.
1: Camping, even I find, which we do every year, is no longer

0: I find a cheap activity. It's
1: up there in price. Yeah, because you reserve your spot and you're going to national parks, right?
0: You reserve your spot.
1: Yeah.
0: A lot of times you have to pay for firewood. You have to get all the supplies. You have to, you know, often buy gear that you need to camp, or you want to do activities. So, I mean, yeah, it's cheaper to probably than, you know, going to a 5-star hotel, but it does add up.
2: We should have a trading program for camping gear.
1: Oh, just, that's a good idea,
2: you know,
1: Lita.
2: With, you know,
1: because
2: it's
1: something you
2: program.
1: Use once. And so, yeah. You know, if you go camping when Simon's not camping.
2: Yeah.
0: The problem is everybody wants it at the same time.
1: Is that it? Yeah, exactly.
2: Yes.
1: When the black flies are not around.
0: People can use my camping gear as much as they want until July 1st. Because
1: and then it's yours.
0: I will not go out while the bugs are bad like that. So.
1: Are they not bad after July 1st?
0: Usually by then it's getting a lot better.
1: Yeah. Okay. See, everything we're talking about here, to me, sounds like the opposite of a vacation.
2: Yeah, it's
1: I'm going to say that. I mean, newsflash, I am not outdoorsy. That is the newsflash of the day in
0: you
1: case
0: haven't
1: I haven't
0: had the
1: given
0: right
1: off
0: experience,
1: that vibe yet.
0: Sabrina.
2: Okay.
0: We'll take you camping.
1: Have you seen my reaction when there's like a spider on my porch? I'm not outdoorsy. I'm just not.
0: You know, actually, don't go camping with us because we get rained on every single time.
1: Oh, yeah, you have that luck.
0: Go
1: that's
0: somewhere.
1: True.
0: Go
1: every
0: somewhere
1: every time
0: else.
1: Simon go, don't book the days that no. Simon books.
0: Stay away.
1: All right, let me know your summer vacation plans. 514-566-9066. Simon will be back in an hour. We'll give him his first bird nerd clue as well. I mean, speaking of being outdoors and nature, Lita, you are outdoorsy.
2: Sometimes.
1: Yeah.
2: But I'm not big on rain when we're camping. That just is... It disturbs me.
1: Oh,
2: it really
1: yeah,
2: does.
1: No, that is not good.
2: Unpleasant. I don't like it when my feet are wet. I don't like it when I'm wet through and through. That's another thing. I won't even run when it's raining, and I do run. You know, I'll along the canal. It's very pleasant, and I'm happy with the statistics from CAA saying, you know, we prefer different times of the year. It's not construction holiday anymore because I see it on my cameras, and I've sort of noticed it for the past few years. And people aren't off for vacation. It used to be they'd be lining up at the border to get over to the States and head to all these sunny places. Not anymore. And construction continues through construction holiday in a lot of places. Right now, we've got a lot of volume and people heading to and fro. That's on to Kerry, north and south. But where I have a problem is the 136 West. They haven't cleared the accident at the 20 westbound. That's at the Turcotte interchange, and it's really confusing everything there with about a 20-minute delay.
1: It is 3:40. Thank you so much for joining us here on Let's Go. Let's head to Cannes, shall we? Prestigious film festival, the biggest film festival in the world, just wrapped up a few weeks ago. Now, Romanian filmmaker Cristian Mungiu's film, Fjord, won the Palme d'Or. That is perhaps the most prestigious prize in cinema. This film is about an immigrant Romanian family living in Norway, and they're subject to an investigation, and they face the scrutiny of the local judicial system.
3: Are you familiar with this Romanian saying, Bătaia erupta din rai?
4: Yes, with five, unless there's some discipline. Yeah.
1: Amen. That was the winner of the Palme d'Or this year at the Cannes Film Festival. Well, turns out Quebec also took home a prize. Romain F. Dubois won the Sony Discovery Prize for short film at Cannes, and this is for his film Skinny But Thin. It is a special prize awarded to young filmmakers. Now, Skinny But Thin is a playful story. It's about cousins who pickpocket in downtown Montreal. And to talk about this year's festival, we are joined by Justine Smith. She's a columnist with the CBC Creator Network and author of Le Bel Écran. And she's also the screen editor at Cult Montreal, and she programs the underground section at the upcoming Fantasia International Film Festival. Justine, good afternoon. Welcome back.
5: I am so happy to be here.
1: Wow, it's great to talk to you. And I mean, this, I wonder if this is your favorite time of year when it's Cannes Film Festival time.

0: Why is this festival still so big and significant in the film industry, would you say?
1: I mean, I think it's positioned itself that way, and it's kind of hard to shed that prestige. It's in the south of France. It's beautiful. It's sunny. All the biggest movie stars in the world.
0: It's sunny. Yeah, you could tell we haven't had much sun here. Like, it's sunny, and there you go. That in and of itself makes it dreamy.
1: Exactly. And I mean, especially in the past 5 years, it's been more and more of a predictor, for example, of like what's going to go on to win Best Picture. But even before then, it was always kind of a signal of taste. Like, the filmmakers that win there, chances are they're going to enter the zeitgeist. Even European filmmakers, filmmakers from Asia. It's really the tastemaker of the film world.
0: Yeah, absolutely. And I guess it puts movies on the map because it's an international festival, right? So it's people from around the world watching this.
1: Well, that's it. And it's also the biggest film market. It's actually not open to the public, which I don't think that people necessarily know. You have to be in the film industry to attend. So it's where, aside from the competition, where filmmakers, companies all try to sell their upcoming films. And the biggest companies in the world are going to try to make these connections in order to basically like create the future of cinema. So aside from the prestige of like the main competition and all of these movie stars, there's like this really active and kind of almost grimy film market of like that cliche of like producers being like, read my script, and actors like pitching themselves. It's like really this strange hybrid type of thing.
0: So given, you know, the what you just described, and it's kind of, it's for insiders, it's for people within the industry, and it has all this prestige attached to it. How has Quebec done in the past at this festival? What's our history with it?
1: I mean, the first film to screen at Cannes was in 1963. If you really love Quebec cinema, you've maybe heard of the documentary Pour la Suite du Monde. It is... If you do like a list of like with film critics or even filmmakers from here, it is almost for sure going to be on the list of the top 10. We won our first prize with Les Autres about the FLQ crisis in the 70s. And ever since then, we've had a pretty solid presence at the festival. Obviously, the connection between being two Francophile nations helps us a lot. Don't quote me on this, but we're definitely very unique in the sense that almost every single country in the world that has a film industry is represented at Cannes with a tent or a booth. And Quebec has its own booth separate from Canada, which is makes sense for a lot of reasons. Again, you have the French speakingness and we have such an active film industry, but you don't really see like Texas having its own booth aside from the United States.
0: And so what about this year then? What did Quebec's presence look like at Cannes?
1: I mean, we had, compared to last year, a bit of a small presence. We had a film that was in Director's Fortnight, which is not the main competition, but a selection of films selected by the Directors Guild of France. But we were really a minority production. It was not, a strong Quebec film. We also had the film you mentioned at the top of the show, Skinny But Sin, which is in La Semaine de la Critique, which is another part of the festival selected by film critics that have discussions and is a bit more out there. Like, they're taking a bit more risks. But even beyond that, like, one of the things that Quebec does at Cannes is, like, they have pitch sessions and they're making co-productions, connections for the future. So meeting producers or government bodies from other countries and trying to set up new connections to kind of put Quebec on the map, but also to produce a more diverse set of films and often films with higher budgets, because if you take Quebec's budget and you take Germany's, you have a lot more money.
0: Yeah, absolutely. Actually, when it comes to Skinny But Sin, you actually write in your article, it's up now on our CBC website, cbc.ca/Montreal. It was self-funded. I mean, this filmmaker, Romain Dubois, he's young and decided to take the money right out of his savings.
1: Yes. So he had tried to apply for funding on the film, didn't have much success. And it is a very long process. So you are allowed to apply and reapply a bunch of times. But I think he's just like, I'm going to empty my bank accounts and get this movie made. He did want to say, though, like in his post-production, he was able to receive funding from like the Council of the Arts. He got funding for travel, but he's hoping that

0: that winning a prize will help them get future funding with the government.
1: Well, and not just any prize, a prize at Cannes. I mean, he got the Sony Discovery Prize. Tell us a little bit about that.
0: Yeah, it's a prize intended for young filmmakers who don't have a lot of experience. And it kind of is a way to put them on the map. Like you said, you win a prize at Cannes, people are going to ask who you are. I spoke to him right after he left France and he was like on vacation in Greece. And he's like, people just won't stop calling me. Like, I think it is such an incredibly large platform. Like, you're being reported in every single trade newspaper in the world. I don't think as a young filmmaker, you could get a higher profile award than that.
1: Could this in turn generate here in North America some Oscar buzz, do you think, Justine?
0: 100%. I mean, Cannes, as you can imagine, is an Oscar-qualifying film festival. Many films in the past that have won this award have actually gone to the Oscars. So I think that there is a high chance that happens. Quebec also has a pretty solid history of having short films that are nominated for Oscars. It's one thing that we've invested a lot of time, energy, and money into kind of encouraging. And a lot of these short filmmakers go on to be like the future great filmmakers of the world, you know?
1: Yeah, absolutely. Listen, I don't know when the Oscar nominations come out. I feel it's more like February or January.
0: We
1: may be talking about Skinny Butson again. Who knows? So I'm going to remember this name today, and we may revisit it several months down the road. Justine Smith, thank you so much for this.
0: Thank you. I hope you have a great day and get to enjoy some of the rare sun that we're having.
1: Yes, exactly. Exactly. We're not in Cannes. We're in Montreal. And so we're going to take and enjoy the sunshine whenever it comes. Thanks, Justine. We'll speak again soon.
0: Yeah, thank you so much.
1: Bye. That is Justine Smith, columnist with the CBC Creator Network. She's the author of Le Bel Écran, and you can read her column. It is called This Quebec Short Film About Pickpocket Cousins Won Big at Cannes. You can check it out on our website, cbc.ca/Montreal. Let's go to Lita. She has the latest on the roads and transit.
2: And a big problem right now to carry northbound just around the Sherbrooke area. We have a vehicle on fire just at the end of the entrance for Sherbrooke with two lanes blocked, two right-hand lanes, as a matter of fact. But boy, that's going to plug up rather quickly, but I'll keep you posted on that.

0: Air Canada and Lufthansa have both said they'll be fine, for example. And the volume of flights between Canada and overseas is barely budging over the next few months. Now compare that to April, when the International Energy Agency said Europe only had 6 weeks of jet fuel left after the closing of the Strait of Hormuz choked off 20% of the world's oil supply. Carriers were able to source fuel from other places like North America and increase jet fuel production in other areas. So the disaster was averted. I spoke to Vincent Correa about this. He co-directs the Institute of Air and Space Law at McGill, and he actually said he had mixed feelings about this because this solution might not be sustainable.
1: The thing is that several governments used as well, you know, strategic reserves in order to put more fuel on the market in order to have more supply. So the airlines must have had assurance that there will be no shortage during the summer. But nothing says that if the situation with the Strait of Hormuz continues like this, that we will not have problems during, let's say, the fall.
0: Correa also noted that after the war initially broke out, several airlines did reduce some capacity. WestJet, for example, cut about 1% of its transatlantic flights. So we can credit some of those earlier actions as well.
2: Okay, now, Chris, we have been talking about Canada's new AI strategy today. That announcement came. We were expecting it this week. And more AI means more data centers. Are there more coming to Canada, though?
0: There are many more data centers planning to come to Canada. While data centers on their own are not a new phenomenon, they've been in Canadian cities for a long time. Canada only has 5 of what are known as hyperscaler centers. Those are what actually power the AI boom. But there are 96 more data centers of that scale planned to be built in Canada in the coming years. Some of them have just been proposed, while others are already under construction. I spoke to Warren Mabee about that. He runs the Queen's Institute for Energy and Environmental Policy. And he said this boom in capacity, which it certainly will be, naturally needs to meet demand in AI services, which isn't a guarantee.
3: If people don't use the tools as much as is anticipated, then we might have too many centers. We do use data centers for more than just AI. You know, there's exponential growth in the amount of data that is being tracked and maintained. And so to some extent, that growth needs to be supported by new infrastructure. And we do know that new data centers become more and more efficient. So some of the old centers may come offline as new ones come into play.
0: Now, interestingly, if all of these new data centers are completed, 90% of them will be in Alberta. That's because it's favored for its cheap electricity, primarily through natural gas, and financial incentives from the Alberta government.
2: Okay, Chris, thank you very much. When you're back with us in the next hour, we are going to talk about the camera company GoPro. Do you have a GoPro that you kind of slap on your forehead and record as you go around on any adventures?
0: I do not. They're a little pricey. If you
2: yeah,
0: don't mind me saying.
2: They are, right? Yeah, Lita, you have one?
4: They're pricey. No, they're pricey. I've borrowed one, actually, to do a little work on, but no, I haven't purchased one.
2: All right, well, we'll find out what's happening at the GoPro company coming up in an hour when Chris is back. And now, Chris, I'm excited because this is your introduction to Bird Nerd.
0: Okay, I've been thinking about this.
2: Yes, it's been on your mind, Chris?
0: I'm a little bit nervous. Yeah. I mean, my track record with Word Nerd isn't great.
2: Oh, actually,
0: I don't know
2: okay.
0: about.
2: Well, let me give you your Word Nerd results, actually. After 29 weeks, our Word Nerd champion is, drumroll please, Lita. 55%.
4: Really?
2: That is
4: what?
2: Better than a coin toss.
4: Okay.
2: That is great.
4: Well, thank you.
2: Okay. Followed by Simon at 52%.
4: Okay,
2: very
4: close.
2: Chris, you are at 35%.
4: And that's close.
0: What place am I in?
2: Last.
0: Oh.
2: Third out of three.
4: Third.
2: So, yes.
4: Yeah.
2: You take home the bronze.
4: Yeah.
2: Okay. Now let's switch over to Bird Nerd. I'm not a birder either, Chris, so I'm right there with you. Lita, you're learning as well. We're all just trying to learn. Here we go. This is the call of this week's bird. Any guesses?
0: Is it a sparrow?
4: Let's go with sparrow.
2: It sounds like a sparrow.
0: Well, now I know I can trust what Lita has to say.

0: has such a good track record. Just,
1: but my burner track record is like zero or something.
2: Yeah, I'm starting a spreadsheet now. So this year I will count your stats for Bird Nerd. I didn't do it last summer, but okay. Sparrow.
1: Okay.
2: You're both on the board for Sparrow, and my text line's ready for you for your guesses. 514-566-9066. Chris, we'll chat in an hour.
0: Thanks, Sabrina.
2: Okay. I think he's going to go like Shazam or use the Marlin app on that one. Don't do that. Don't use the apps to help you out. Our Bird Nerd, David Bird, he'll be here as well a little later. Right now, it is 27 degrees, mostly cloudy in Montreal. We're back after the news. Lita has your look at the commute. Duke's here with music. Stick around. It's all coming up on Let's Go.
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4: Andrea Martin is one of the most beloved performers in comedy history. She was on SCTV, starred in movies, won 2 Tonys on Broadway. She'll be here to tell you about her incredible life and the last time she saw her good friend, the late Catherine O'Hara.
7: From CBC News, The World This Hour, I'm Kaz Bovin. Prime Minister Mark Carney has unveiled his government's long-awaited strategy on artificial intelligence. He's pledging $2 billion to maximize AI's benefits, prevent its harms, and give Canada sovereignty over its systems. Marina von Stackelberg has the details.
8: I use AI, as many do. It's very powerful.
9: Prime Minister Mark Carney says Canada's new plan to deal with artificial intelligence will ensure the technology is built with safety, reliability, and sovereignty in mind.
8: The question isn't whether AI will transform our lives. It will. The question is, will it improve the lives of all Canadians or benefit only a few?
9: The strategy promises free AI literacy training for Canadians and protections against AI-generated disinformation and images. But Conservative Deputy Leader Melissa Lantzman says specifics are lacking.
10: There is no details in this strategy about privacy, about security, about how to keep Canadians safe.
9: The strategy aims to get the majority of Canadian businesses to adopt AI within the next 8 years and create 250,000 new jobs. A senior government official would not say how many jobs could be lost to AI. Marina von Stackelberg, CBC News, Ottawa.
7: Manitoba Premier Wab Kanu says his government will not approve a proposed hyperscale data center in his province. Companies based in Las Vegas and Vancouver wanted to build the massive facility south of Winnipeg, but Kanu says Manitobans do not want it.
11: We're not going to move ahead with the data center in Île-de-Chêne because there's a big threat to the environment and not much benefit to the economy.
7: More than 13,000 people signed an online petition against the data center. Manitoba already hosts 10 smaller facilities, and Kanu insists today's decision does not mean more data centers won't get built in the future. The Ontario government is hiking penalties for ticket scalpers. The maximum fine for repeat offenders found to be selling event tickets above face value will rise from $10,000 to $25,000. It's the province's latest attempt at curbing price gouging on the resale market. Jamie Strachan reports.
12: This is a massive win for the people of Ontario.
13: When it comes to cracking down on exorbitantly priced tickets available on the secondary market, places like StubHub and SeatGeek, Premier Doug Ford is making big promises.
12: We want the average person to be able to go to venues without getting gouged.
13: The increase in fines goes into effect the day before the World Cup begins, but experts say enforcement will be complicated. For the upcoming World Cup, the face value price of tickets depends on a variety of factors, including what source it was purchased from and when, as FIFA released so-called dynamically priced tickets at different times. David Clement, policy director of the Consumer Choice Center, predicts enforcement will be impossible.
14: It's incredibly hard to find them. It's incredibly hard to prove what the face value of the individual ticket was.
13: Games in Toronto kick off on June 12th. Jamie Strachan, CBC News, Toronto.
7: Hezbollah is rejecting the latest ceasefire deal between Israel and Lebanon. The two countries confirmed the agreement in Washington yesterday. It calls for the Lebanese military to move into regional pockets, which Hezbollah operatives would then vacate. But the militant group is refusing to comply, saying it was not part of the negotiations. Hezbollah is calling for Israel to withdraw fully from Lebanon. To Hong Kong now.
5: Am I being arrested, officer?
7: For? That is the sound of a man being led away by Hong Kong police and placed into a van. He was detained after lighting a candle to mark the anniversary of the Tiananmen Square massacre in 1989. Chinese officials are snuffing out any public recognition of the pro-democracy protesters who were killed on this day 37 years ago. Before 2020, Hong Kong was the only place on Chinese soil where commemorations could be held. But in recent years, Beijing has used a new national security law to tighten its grip over the territory. That's your World This Hour. For news anytime, visit our website, cbcnews.ca. For CBC News, I'm Kaz Boivin.
2: Hi, good afternoon. I'm Sabrina Marindola, and welcome to the 4 o'clock hour, the second hour of the show. Trudeau Airport dropping a degree. It's now 27 at Trudeau Airport. It's warm, though. Downtown Montreal, my thermometer here at the studio says 29 degrees. Luckily, it's not too humid out there. And coming up on the program between now and 6 o'clock, Duke will be here in less than 5 minutes. We'll get some music for you. Plus, have you ever done a fire drill with the family at home? Quebec's coroner says that families should have fire evacuation plans. So we're going to talk about it. We're going to check in with a division chief of the Montreal Fire Department. We'll get some tips on what your evacuation plan should look like, things it should include. And so we'll get some fire safety tips coming up. Plus, a little later, our bird nerd, David Bird, will be here. We'll have a conversation with him, and we will get your clues for this week's Bird of the Week. So let's do it. Let's go.

0: let's get that bird sound one more time. Here is this week's bird. I'm trying to keep up with all of your text messages coming in. This sounds very familiar to some of you. Janice in NDG, I have been hearing that song in NDG. Could it be a Tennessee warbler? Sarah from LaSalle. Hi, Sarah, saying, I guess cardinal, because it sounds vaguely familiar from last year. Sarah, you have a good memory then, if you remember the calls from last year. Angie in Mirabel going with a robin and then saying, no, wait, I changed my mind. It's those little round brown birds.
1: Little round brown
0: sparrows. I think they're called wrens.
1: Oh.
0: This is from Angie.
1: Oh.
0: I'm like Angie. That's how I kind of describe birds.
1: The little round ones.
0: Pudgy ones.
1: With
0: yeah.
1: Wings.
0: Exactly. Yeah. Someone else saying the white-throated sparrow.
1: I like that.
0: Someone is inspired by you, Lita.
1: Oh.
0: Someone is saying I'm blurting a la Lita. Chickadee.
1: Okay.
0: Keep your guesses coming. 514-566-9066. Someone else going with finch. I have the house wren. Lita, you said sparrow.
1: With Chris. Chris, we jumped on that.
0: You both said sparrow automatically.
1: Yeah, because it sounds like a smallish bird. Smallish with wings. So every time you play it, I laugh. I don't know. It's pet therapy, eh? It's really good.
0: It's like it has like a happy chirp.
1: Yeah.
0: It's joyful.
1: It is joyful. I mean, it's just so much fun. I hope everybody plays along. And, texters are way better at this than I am. And I'm sure Chris. And this, Sabrina, we also had the question from Sarah in LaSalle about the river taxis. Yes, they're all running and a different scheduling. And you have to check on their website, Navarc and Croisière AML. And there's six of them this year, Montreal Mercier to Île Charron, and they have various zones. So zone A, B for that one. For example, Vieux-Port to Île Sainte-Hélène is zone A. That's N5. And that's such a cool one. I saw that the other day as I was crossing over the Jacques Cartier Bridge and saw it taking off. So yes, it is. They are definitely running. They are definitely fun to take and

0: today would be a good day to be breezing along on one of those river taxis, getting away from all the traffic jams, the one that we have right now on DeCary because of that vehicle that was on fire. It's out at this point, thankfully. Two lanes blocked, the two right-hand lanes in the Turcon Interchange area. That's just strange.
1: That's funny, Lita.
0: I know.
1: The interchangey area.
0: That area.
1: Whole kind of thingy sectorish. Yes.
0: Yeah. Oh, it's a wonder my children are okay. It's really, I used to call when we were driving past buses, I called them, Mr. Bussy, get out of my way. If we were, yeah.
1: Did it stick? Do they still do that?
0: Well, they can't believe that I was actually calling a bussy. Anyway, I digress. It is very busy out there, and I'm having fun with Bird Nerd.
1: Okay, very good. Keep your text coming, 514-566-9066. JP saying, that's a Tennessee warbler for sure. Pretty convinced. Okay, yes, get your guesses in. I'll give you more clues, though, throughout the afternoon. Right now in Montreal, it's 28 degrees now. Trudeau Airport dancing between 27 and 28. Well, we just hit 27.5, so there you go. We're rounding up to 28. Not too humid, a little windy. Wind gusts up to 33 kilometers an hour. Just a few clouds tonight, a low of 18. And tomorrow, a mix of sun and cloud with a high of 28. Let's get to Duke, our music columnist here on the show. Every day at this time, he makes a special song selection just for you. So here is today's pick of the day.

Hi, Sabrina. My pick of the day today for Thursday just because is Sonny Rollins with St. Thomas. This was a classic piece by the late jazz legend released in 1956 from his album Saxophone Colossus on Prestige Records. We lost Sonny Rollins on May 25th of this year when he passed away at his home in Woodstock, New York of pulmonary fibrosis. He was 95. Considered one of the greatest saxophonists ever, he recorded over 60 albums between 1953 and 2016. A Grammy Lifetime Achievement winner, he was born in 1930 in Harlem, New York. Aside from being a master band leader, he also played alongside other jazz legends like Miles Davis, Max Roach, Thelonious Monk, and Charlie Parker. One of the last jazz legends of the classic era has left us. So, my pick of the day today for Thursday, just because, a jazz legend we lost just a couple of weeks ago. Here's the one and only Sonny Rollins with St. Thomas.

0: an ode to Sonny Rollins there, whom we lost a couple of weeks ago at the age of 95. That one is called St. Thomas. It is 4:17. Over to Lita. She has your latest look at the roads and public transit. A few things going on around the interchangey section. Lita, give us all the latest here. It's not so simple today.
1: No, it really isn't. But you know what? It's completely, you're cut off from DeCary northbound after that incident at Sherbrooke. They're blocking the lanes at this point to let the emergency vehicles remove that problem around the Sherbrooke area. And the backup now on 15 through the Turcot interchange is to about the Outwater area. So very difficult in that area. It's also backing up onto the 20 East and onto the 136 West. And the 136 West, they've just now removed the accident that we had at the Turcot interchange. And that's to make it down onto the 20s. So we've got a difficult afternoon drive. And just take it easy out there and stick with us. I mean, after all, Bird Nerd, that's so special.
0: Yeah, we're hanging out today. Yeah. We are playing Bird Nerd. We have lots of other good things coming up as well. We're going to talk more about Canada's strategy for AI. We're also a little later going to talk about rising homelessness rates in the city of Laval. We'll tell you about a new report that is out that really paints a detailed picture. This is qualitative data, not quantitative. Folks in Laval had a chance to meet with more than 40 people who are living on the streets to get their stories. How did they end up there? How long have they been on the streets? And so we'll hear a little more about what the situation is and what resources are available for people in Laval. That's coming up. And right now, we're going to go right into your home. Let me know on the text line, have you ever practiced a fire drill at home? The kids do it at school. Maybe if you work in a big office tower, you may have a fire drill once a year. Do you have a fire drill or a fire escape plan at home? Text me 514-566-9066. Would you know how to protect yourself and your family and how to exit a building safely in case of a fire? Well, this question is now being asked because a new Quebec coroner's report says that every family should have a fire evacuation plan, and the coroner says they should practice it twice a year. Now, this recommendation comes in this coroner's report. It's on the 2023 death of a five-year-old boy in a Hampstead apartment building. The boy died from smoke inhalation after a fire started on a lower floor and smoke filled the building stairwell where the boy and his father were trying to exit. Joining me now is Martin Guilbeault, who's a division chief with the Montreal Fire Department, and he's live now on the line. Chief Martin Guilbeault, good afternoon. Welcome to the show.
2: Good afternoon. Thank you for having me.
0: One of the main recommendations here from the coroner is for families to have a plan, a fire evacuation plan, and then to practice it a couple of times a year. Martin, as far as you know, I mean, how common is that? Do families have a fire escape plan?
2: Not much family have an evacuation plan. You see, I've been a firefighter for 30 years, and we still every year talk about the same issue about practicing the fire evacuation plan for your home. It's very, very important to put some physical memory on your kids' mind. They have to know what to do in case of a fire. They have to know what to do in case of emergency, because if the fire comes in your home or start in your home, you're going to be panicking. You're going to do some things that you shouldn't do if you don't practice it. So you have to practice it. And people think that it's not that bad. I'll take the kids out. I'll be able to. But it's important to practice it, because when it's happened, you have to be ready.
0: Why is it something you think that we think, oh, we'd be prepared for it? You know, I have a lot of doors. I have a lot of windows. Why is there this perception that we could just get out?
2: Because it's your home. It's not at school. It's not in a working building. It's where you live. So you think because you know the area, you know where you live, it's a safe place for you. Nothing's going to happen. And if something's happened, you're going to be able to manage it. But with all the new material you have inside your house, the polyurethane, the plastic, the smoke is getting very, very bad right now. And it's the fire spread really, really fast. So you don't have a lot of time to get out of the house. So if you don't practice it, if you don't talk about it with your kids, you won't be able to manage this kind of emergency. And the other thing, which is very important, is to have a meeting point outside the house. Practice it. sell to the kids. They have to go to some point of the area or fire hydrant or something on your land to make sure that everyone is accountable. Everyone is out of the house when the fire comes.
0: Okay, so first off, you mentioned plastics. That's interesting. So you'd say from when you started, Martin, 30 years ago, fire spreads faster now just because in our homes we have more plastics, we have more lithium batteries?
2: It's impressive how fast the fire grows right now. Let's say we go back in 1990. We had about more than 15 minutes to get out of the house because there were natural material, woods, wool, and things like that. Now we have about less than 3 minutes to evacuate the building because all the plastic material you have in your house. Just make a survey in your house and see how many plastic you have in your kitchen, in your living room, in your room. And those materials produce very fast fire and very thick smoke and very toxic smoke. So you have less time. So that's why it's important to have early detection. It's important to have smoke detector in your house. And it's important to know what to do when the smoke detector goes on and to evacuate the building. So the kids have to know that.
0: Okay, so let's talk about that. So the smoke detector goes off. I mean, what do you do? What is a good fire evacuation plan?
2: But let's say that the smoke detector goes off. First thing, you smell smoke. Do you see fire? If so, get out of the house immediately.

0: go to the meeting point. Don't try to get dogs, cat, cell phone, papers. You have smoke in your house, get out and then call 911 for the fire department. If the fire is in your bedroom, let's say it's in the bedroom, close the door. Compartmentation is the key there.
1: So leave the room and close the door when you leave.
0: Leave the room and close the door. If you leave your apartment, which is in fire, close the door of your apartment to protect the stairway and the hallway of the building. By doing so, the smoke will stay in the room or will stay in the apartment, and you're going to be able to have time to evacuate, and you're going to be able to let time to people, if the apartment's in fire, other people in the stairway to evacuate the building.
1: Well, and this is what happened in this case that the coroner wrote a report on, the 2023 death of a five-year-old boy. It was smoke that got in the stairwell. The fire was not even on the floor of where the family was. Do people underestimate the danger of smoke?
0: Yes. Too much. People underestimate the danger of smoke because smoke contains two things, toxic stuff and heat. And heat, the smoke is hot. So when the smoke comes in the stairwell, you think you're going to be able to go, but the first breath, you're going to inhale smoke and heat will come inside your lungs. So the second breath, and then it goes really fast. So smoke is dangerous. The most dangerous thing is smoke. So if you close the door, if you get out rapidly and you call 911, you're going to be safer.
1: Should you crawl on the floor? Should you be low to the ground?
0: That's what we teach to kids, crawl on the floor, because hot gas and smoke are lighter because they are hot. They will go on the ceiling, but they're rapidly going to go from the ceiling to down to the floor. So if you have smoke, it's okay to crawl, but the main thing is to get out. Get out of the house.
1: Martin, as you're describing this, I don't know, I'm kind of like getting goosebumps. How do you talk about this with children, or, you know, how young is too young, without making them afraid, but still, you know, giving them enough information to keep them safe?
0: Let me talk about my personal experience. I have two kids now. They are adults right now. But when we did that, when they were young, we were playing that evacuation thing. So we would say, okay, the smoke detector goes on. Well, first thing you have to do, you're in your room. Does the handle is hot? Do you open the door and you see smoke? If you do, what should you do? And say, okay, I go to the window. That's perfect. You go to the window. So we made it like a play. And doing that year after year, twice a year if it's possible, then the kids, and they are old right now, and they're still talking to me about saying the meeting point was the fire hydrant near the house. Exactly.
1: They remember the meeting point all these years later.
0: Remember this? Yeah, exactly. So do it like a play. Play with your kids and make sure that they know that in case of emergency at night, they're going to have reflex. And that's what we want you to do. Reflex, meeting point. If the fire is in a room or something, close the door. Compartmentation is the key word here.
1: Martin Guilbeault, thank you so much for this. Really appreciate your expertise and your great concrete tips. Really appreciate it.
0: That's my pleasure. Have a good day.
1: You too. That is Martin Guilbeault, Division Chief with the Montreal Fire Department. As you heard, has been a firefighter for 30 years. And we're talking about fire safety here following a Quebec coroner's report that's just out. The coroner says every family should have a fire evacuation plan at home and that you should practice it twice a year. It is 4:27. Time for a look at the roads in transit. Lita DeCary was a mess last we spoke.
2: And we had that vehicle on fire. So it has been towed. Everything's okay on the northbound side. Now we have an accident on the southbound side, pretty near that point. Also at the Turcotte interchange in the right-hand lane, it's difficult on DeCary. Difficult DeCary. I think we'll change it to that name rather than Darn DeCary because it's way past Darn. At this point, too, the 20 is very slow all the way from the Turcotte interchange over to First. Sometimes we call that regular, but it's extra slow. We're dealing with about a 5K roll in that area. And the accident that we had on the Turcotte interchange on the 136 in the westbound side, finally gone. It's still busy, though. That's why all the traffic has poured onto the 20 westbound, and everybody's trying to get home in the same area at the same time. And same thing over the Champlain Bridge. Difficult down the 15 from the Turcotte interchange.

0: Mostly cloudy in Montreal. A little breezy, but sometimes these winds are gusting as strong as 33 kilometers an hour this afternoon. Just a few clouds tonight. Sunset is at 8:38, and tonight's low, it's pretty warm. 18 degrees is the overnight low. Tomorrow, sunrise at 5:07. Expect a mix of sun and cloud tomorrow with a high of 28. The updated forecast, too. I'll jump ahead to your weekend here. It looks like it's going to be gray and rainy. Showers on Sunday, a high of 23. Gradual clearing. No, I'm sorry. Showers on Saturday. I think I said Sunday, right? Showers on Saturday, a high of 23. And then on Sunday, gradual clearing. Showers in the morning. It clears out by the afternoon. Sunday's high is 24. I'm Sabrina Marindola. 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Simon Akineshny is here with your local newscast.
1: This is CBC News. Good afternoon. It's 4:30. I'm Simon Akineshny with your CBC News from Montreal. Quebec's ombudsman says 2 years after the Vian Commission, the youth protection system is still negatively impacting Indigenous families in the province. That finding is not unexpected, according to the organization that defends the interests of First Nations in health and social services. Mélissa Francois has more.
2: Children placed in foster homes far from their families, communities, and cultural heritage for months. Kids in rehabilitation centers being deprived access to education because of language barriers. These are some of the main issues noted by the province's ombudsman, Marc-André Daoud.
3: Voire parfois un non-respect des gouvernances et des expertises autochtones.
2: He also mentions a lack of knowledge and sometimes a disregard of Indigenous governance and expertise. The findings aren't a surprise to Derek Montour. He's president of the First Nations of Quebec and Labrador Health and Social Services Commission.
4: Even when we're invited to the table and we're listened, you know, we're asked to share what some of the challenges are or what recommendations you have, those recommendations aren't taken into account.
2: The ombudsman consulted more than 100 managers and professionals in preparing his report, including from Indigenous Friendship Centers and First Nations community organizations. It contains 6 recommendations for the health system to improve practices. The health ministry says it is working on 2 action plans for the network, which will take the recommendations from the Vian Commission into account. Mélissa François, CBC News, Montreal.
1: The opposition at City Hall will table a motion for Montreal to cut ties with the Israeli government. Projet Montréal also wants the city to denounce what it's calling the apartheid regime imposed on Palestine, saying it's a genocide. The issue is said to be discussed at council in mid-June. Paula Dayan-Perez reports.
5: Erika Alnius's party is calling for the city of Montreal to cut all international ties with the current Israeli government until that government, quote, stops violating international law on the rights of the Palestinian people.
6: This motion is really to recognize that there's a conflict where atrocities are happening, that international organization did point out that this conflict is unbearable and things need to stop.
5: And Liu says the motion is similar to other declarations City Council has made in the past on other overseas conflicts, for example, in support of the Lebanese people. If it's adopted, it can mean banning any Israeli officials from setting foot in Montreal City Hall.
7: Municipal government is not the place.
5: Itay Yuren with the Center for Israel and Jewish Affairs says Projet Montréal should focus on more local issues.
7: People are worried about water shortages, safety on the streets, potholes, and here we are once again trying to import a foreign conflict and stoke division in our streets.
5: CJA says the party still has the choice to rethink the motion. The mayor's office says Soraya Martinez Ferrara will only comment during the city council meeting on June

0: 15th. Paulette Diane Perez, CBC News, Montreal.
1: After waiting 7 years, La Malbaie will officially have a brand new hospital. Premier Christine Fréchette says the project is moving from the planning stages to construction work on the expansion. It means the hospital's total area will double and the brand new building will house the emergency room, the pharmacy, and the operating rooms.
2: We are answering the needs, the important needs of the population of Charlevoix and more specifically of La Malbaie for the hospital. So we are investing almost $364 million in order to increase and modernize the hospital.
1: Work is expected to begin in fall and to be fully completed by 2031. Quebec travelers are having to stretch their vacation budgets and may not be getting the same bang for their buck. The latest survey by CAA Quebec shows travel budgets haven't changed this year, stagnating at just under $2,100 per family. Evelyne Couturier is a socioeconomic researcher with the IRIS Research Institute.
3: When we talk about cost of gas, cost of housing, cost of food, it's going higher much quicker. So people feel really stressed in their budget. So they need to do some decisions where you can cut.
1: Couturier says taking time off is still a must and vacationing more locally is just as good a way to cut costs and can be just as relaxing. And the commissioner of the Major League Soccer was in Montreal today. Don Garber addressed the future of CF Montreal as the league plans to play more winter games. Gabriel Gindy was at the news conference and joins me live. Gabriel, Garber toured the Big O before today's news conference. Why?
4: Simon, well, the plan would be to one day have the stadium become the full-time home for the team. Though Garber said the current work on the roof is an engineering marvel, he says more work needs to be done. He said, standing still is not a strategy, and that's in relation to the renovations needed inside the stadium for the league to be satisfied. This is largely in part due to upcoming changes the league is making. So as of 2027, the league will begin shifting to a more European-style calendar, and that means more soccer in the snow. The team currently plays at Saputo Stadium under an open roof, so that's not ideal for Montreal winters. Recently, renderings of an indoor reconfiguration commissioned by Montreal's Olympic Park were made public. It shows a complete renovation from inside the stadium, so that includes rearranged seating closer to the field and special boxes for shows and sporting events. Quebec Premier Christine Fréchette says there will be a meeting on the matter in the coming days, but potential costs of more renovations will be an issue.
1: CBC reporter Gabriel Gindy, and that was the CBC News.
5: Thank you very much, Simon Ekinesny from the CBC Montreal Newsroom. I'm Sabrina Marindola. I hope you're keeping cool on this Thursday. I love this weather. This is when I feel my best.
1: Hot.
5: 28 degrees, and it's not humid today.
1: That's
5: I know
1: true.
5: It's above the room temperature that Lita prefers. Lita likes 22.
6: Yes, I do.
1: For me, it's all about the humidity. I definitely like it hot, but if it's too humid, then no. Please.
5: As long as it's not humid, we get a little bit of a break. It's 28 tomorrow, also 28 degrees with a mix of sun and cloud. Then we have rain moving in on the weekend. It's Thursday and the season has begun here on Let's Go for Bird Nerd. I will say it is back. By very popular demand.
1: Oh, yeah.
5: People kept asking about it. I mean, we kind of were not even discussing it yet or thinking about Bird Nerd yet, but our listeners kept asking, when is Bird Nerd? When is Bird Nerd? When is Bird Nerd? Okay, it is here. The birds are here.
6: Yeah.
5: I woke up this morning to a bird song. I don't know what bird it was, and I was listening and I thought, I'm going to remember this call, and I'm going to see if it comes up this season for Bird Nerd.
1: I
5: don't know what it was, but oh boy, it was loud and clear.
1: In my tree, not my tree, but in a tree not far from us, a group of ravens has taken to that tree, and it sounds like a pack of monkeys. It's unbelievable.
5: They're very loud.
1: Oh, yeah.
5: Wow. And I will preface this by saying that by the way, all the birds that we will feature here for Bird Nerd, they're all Quebec birds. You can find them in Quebec. It's birds you've seen or heard in your neighborhood. I mean, they are in our vicinity.
1: This is local CBC.
5: Local, yes, exactly. Yeah. So I don't know. Maybe Chris Edwards from the business desk, he may not have an advantage here. He's moving to Calgary. But these are Quebec birds. So here we go. Your first clue for our inaugural Bird Nerd of 2026. Here is the call of this week's bird.

0: Simon's nodding. I feel like, do you know it, Simon?
1: I feel like I should. It's lovely. It's lovely. I enjoy that one.
2: Yeah.
0: Yeah. Nice little chirp. It sounds very happy.
1: Is it like a warbler?
0: You know what? I have a couple of people on the text line saying that it's the Tennessee Warbler. JP says it's the Tennessee Warbler for sure.
1: I think I was going to say yellow warbler, but I don't really know my warblers. That's a hard word to say.
0: It is hard to say.
1: But yeah, no, I'm going to go. Can I just say warbler, or do I have to get more specific?
2: I like warbler.
0: Warbler. I mean, get as specific as you can.
1: Okay. I'm saying yellow warbler.
0: Okay. Yellow warbler. Easy for you to say.
1: I mean,
0: Simon.
1: I'm only saying that because I didn't know the Tennessee warbler existed.
0: So, it does exist.
1: I know.
0: A few people on the text line. Janice in NDG says, I have been hearing that song in NDG.
2: Oh.
0: Is it a Tennessee warbler?
2: Okay. It's an NDG warbler.
0: Yeah, exactly.
1: I may change to Tennessee warbler if I get any sort of, if I feel like the momentum is that way. But I'm just for now, I'm going to say warbler.
0: Okay.
1: To be determined.
0: TBD.
1: The kind.
0: All right. More to come. Sarah in LaSalle saying, I'm guessing cardinal. It sounds vaguely familiar from last year. We will do our best to not repeat birds that we did last year, just so you know.
1: What did we do, sir? What was last year?
0: Oh, I don't remember, okay. Simon. Yeah. You think I remember the birds?
2: I think we did it chickadee last year.
0: I'm keeping a spreadsheet this year. So this year, I'm going to be on top of it.
1: Okay.
0: I didn't realize the segment would be so popular.
1: Oh, yeah.
0: We'd bring it back, or I would have kept score. Angie and Maribel first saying robin and then saying, no, wait, I'm changing my mind. It's those little round brown birds.
1: Wrens?
0: I don't know. Think they're called wrens. That's what Angie said. That's how I describe birds to Angie, the little brown ones. Someone else saying a white-throated sparrow. All right, okay. Keep your guesses coming. 514-566-9066. Your second clue coming up in about 15 minutes from now. First, though, Lita has a look at the roads.
2: And it's been so quite chaotic today. Now we have another incident on the 40 East. So let's say you're heading home towards Henri Bourassa after Montreal East. Another accident, and in the left-hand lane, and it is being protected, so we do have traffic jams almost back to the Anjou interchange, and difficult now on DeCary in the southbound direction just around the Turcotte interchange. Still haven't cleared that accident in the right-hand lane, but they did clear the one on DeCary north around Sherbrooke, but the backup is still through the Turcotte interchange, but it's a bit better. It's only to De La Vérendrye, and by the way, public transit's working very well. Today, the REM, I was going to say the REN, but the REM is working very well. So it's the Metro and also the EXO trains.
0: Well, Canada now has an official artificial intelligence strategy. There you go. That's a mouthful. Prime Minister Mark Carney unveiled the plan today in Toronto. So this plan is called AI for All. And the strategy sets standards for how Canada will adopt and regulate artificial intelligence. Now, Carney says Canada will take actions like fund AI education programs, create up to 90,000 AI-related job opportunities, and also build new data centers here at home.
3: Prosperity and sovereignty in the age of AI belong to those nations that can build, adopt, and govern AI on their own terms. Nations that encourage the deployment of AI to make the lives of their citizens better. And to that end, we're pleased to launch Canada's new AI for All strategy. That's AI governed by Canadian values. AI that is accountable to Canadians. AI that serves all Canadians. Our strategy has three guiding principles. The first is trust. We will protect your data, your privacy, and your children. Second, opportunity. We will empower Canadian workers, Canadian businesses, Canadian students, with the tools to expand their knowledge, their expertise, and their futures. And finally, sovereignty. We will reinforce Canadian sovereignty so Canadians can make their own choices on how AI is built, governed, and used.
0: Now, meanwhile, media organizations in Canada are also being proactive around the topic of AI. 7 media organizations have just joined a new global coalition. This coalition is called the Standards for Publisher Usage Rights Coalition. The acronym is SPUR, and it was created by European-based media groups like the BBC. Now, this coalition is to get on the same

0: page about how AI is impacting journalism in 2026 and what to do about it. Now, some Canadian organizations that are part of this coalition, CBC Radio-Canada, yes, we are part of it. President and CEO Marie-Philippe Bouchard said in a statement that the goal is to set standards for the protection and the compensation of verified and trusted journalism. And the coalition also includes newspaper organizations, including La Presse. And Patrick Bourbeau is the vice president of legal affairs for La Presse, and he joins us now on the line. Patrick, good afternoon. Welcome.
1: Hi, thanks for having me.
0: Why did La Presse want to join this coalition?
1: Well, I think in order to answer that question, we have to take a step back a few years to understand really what happened, what's been happening to media content through the AI platform use. And what happened is that unbeknownst to us, the AI platforms trained their model. They built their what they call their large language models on basically all the content they could find on the internet, including media content, for many years before they actually launched their products.
0: And this was without permission or even the groups knowing at all, right? This was unknowingly. Yeah.
1: Exactly. Without our knowledge and without our consent. And they've kept on doing this actively to provide content for their language models and also to help provide answers for the queries from the users of their platforms. So really what this has done is that it has created, I think the best example is the AI overview that you see now when you do a search in on Google. Google now opens up a box which is named AI overview, in which it basically summarizes the content of all the links which it has visited to answer your question. Mm-hmm. So instead of clicking on the actual link, what the user does typically is just read the summary which is provided by Google. So he doesn't visit the actual media's website in order to access that information. And that creates a huge problem for the media.
0: Right. So if I'm looking for information, I would just get that little blurb versus, for example, going on La Presse's website and reading the full article on La Presse. What is the back end for you at La Presse? What's the consequence of that?
1: Well, the consequence of that is that I can speak maybe for all the media.
0: Yeah.
1: That firstly, we rely strictly on advertising revenue at La Presse, but a lot of other media also rely on subscription revenue or a mix of both. And what that does naturally, if we don't have any visitors, well, that means less subscription revenue and less advertising revenue, which leads to less of a capacity to actually, you know, create this content, pay for journalists to cover press conferences, to provide investigative journalists. So if we provide less of that content, that actually means that, you know, our democratic institutions are less accountable. And if they're less accountable, well, I think that's a huge preoccupation for our democracy.
0: What does this do to the trust between your news organizations and the public?
1: I think because the AI platforms regurgitate our content in a, let's say, not in an inaccurate manner, you know, in many cases, it sort of contributes to this whole concept that, you know, you can't trust media, and it adds to the whole spiral of disinformation that was initially launched by, you know, social media, and it's just acting as an accelerant on the whole issue of disinformation and distrust for the media in general.
0: Is there something to be done then when it comes to either, I don't know, is there a banner that says, you know, this is not AI? Is there something that the news organizations have to do to kind of standardize the use of AI and be clear when it's not AI and when it is?
1: Well, you know, we're very clear at La Presse that we don't generate any content with AI. So what you read in La Presse has not been generated by AI. It has been generated by human beings. And I think that's what we have to do as a media. I think we have to concentrate on that human element, that actual value added to the story. Because what AI cannot do is that AI is not human. AI cannot send any journalist on the ground, cannot put any boots on the ground. So, you know, they can't go cover the situation in Ukraine. They can't cover the situation in Gaza. They can't go interview, you know, somebody who has just been a victim of a flood to find out what is really going on. They can't uncover a scandal like the Saclik fiasco. So you need journalists to do that. And I think that's what we need to focus on. We need to focus on the fact that we are providing, you know, facts that have been rigorously vetted. And we have to focus on that relationship between, you know, our journalists, our brands, and our readers.
0: Prime Minister Mark Carney, in the strategy that was unveiled today, he acknowledged, he said Canada has to be, quote, honest about the risks that AI poses to Canadians. And he included deepfakes, for example, and AI-generated disinformation and privacy concerns as well. What message do you hope La Presse's participation sends to the Canadian government about this?
1: I think that what the Canadian government has to do is give back control of our content to the media and to all content creators, because this is not only an issue for the media. This is an issue for all the creators of content, you know, be it musical content, TV content. This is an issue for everyone right now. Anybody who owns copyright, their copyright is being violated by those big AI platforms. So I think the government has a responsibility to act in a way to help, you know, the whole cultural sector, in which I include the media, regain control over its content. And, you know, once you've regained control over your content, well, that opens the door to possibly monetizing it. So, you know, then it becomes the content creator's choice whether or not to consent to the use of his content by those big platforms. And, you know, in most cases, we're assuming that use will come with some sort of remuneration, with some sort of compensation.
0: Does the speed at which everything is evolving concern you, Patrick? Because I hear you saying, you know, keep control of the content. How do you do that until guardrails are in place? I mean, that might take a while.
1: Well, I like using the expression as it's an arms race. So it's sort of a game of whack-a-mole in a way, because we are taking our own responsibilities in the sense that we have put in place some measures to block the AI platform's access to our content, but they keep on finding, you know, more and more innovative ways to not respect our own sort of protections. And so that's what I'm saying. It's basically an arms race with the AI platform. So it is very concerning, because, you know, let's face it, they have a lot more means than we do. These are companies that are valued at hundreds of billions of dollars. Whereas, you know, the last 20 years haven't been kind to the media. So I think the Spur initiative is you know, seeking to sort of remedy this imbalance, that, you know, sending out the message that we're stronger together than we are on our own, because we all realize that this is a problem that can't be solved by any single media. We're all stronger together.
0: Patrick Bourbeau, Vice President of Legal Affairs for La Presse, thank you so much for this.
1: Thank you very much.
0: And we will keep following the story. CBC Radio-Canada, also part of this coalition, SPUR, the Standards for Publisher Usage Rights Coalition. Let's go to Lita. She's watching the roads in transit.
2: And some of those popular routes like 13 South, very busy as you approach the 20. But we also have a problem too on 13 South, just around the 40. Stalled car, slowing things down, southbound direction. Northbound is also very busy from Côte-de-Liesse, but seems to open up around the Gouin area. It's fine through Laval until Dagenais, and that's where you begin to break, and that's right over the Vachon Bridge, right into either Saint-Eustache, or if you're heading to Boisbriand, it's also very congested. And 15 is a slow go all the way from the Met on and off, all the way past Blainville, but just spots. So remember, just be prepared to break in different areas, and then after the 50, it opens up.
0: Okay, that's unusual for a Thursday,
2: yes.
0: Lita. Makes me wonder if tomorrow volume will be lighter instead, given that we're seeing this heavy volume headed up north on this Thursday afternoon. It is 4:52. Let's get the latest business news. Chris Edwards is here from the business desk. Hey, Chris.
3: Hey, Sabrina.
0: Okay, let's start off here with the summer travel season. After so many weeks of worries about jet fuel shortage, well, now airlines are saying they're okay. They're fine.
3: Yeah, major airlines are now announcing they don't foresee any serious fuel shortages this summer. Air Canada and Lufthansa, for example, both said that they'll be fine. And the volume of flights between Canada and overseas isn't really that different this summer than it was last summer. Now, comparable of this to April, when the International Energy Agency said Europe only had 6 weeks of jet fuel left. after, of course, the closing of the Strait of Hormuz choked off 20% of the world's oil supply. It turns out that carriers were able to source jet fuel from other places like North America, and they were able to increase production in other areas. I spoke to Vincent Correa.

0: war broke out, initially some airlines did reduce some capacity, but that was all announced a while ago. So WestJet, for example, cut about 1% of its transatlantic flights. So we can credit some earlier actions here as well.
1: All right, Chris, let's end off on a story that came out this week. Camera company GoPro announced it's in a deep hole. What's happening?
0: Well, in a nutshell, the hardware behind the cameras has gotten a lot more expensive for GoPro in order to produce their cameras. And people aren't buying GoPros as much as they used to. The cost of memory hardware has jumped over 80%. You can thank the AI boom for that. That's where all of that material is going instead. And so GoPro reported a net loss of over $90 million last year. And that's after a $430 million loss for 2024. So they've cut about a quarter of their staff. They've considered potential offers for a sale. There's discussions, still only discussions, about a bankruptcy. So we'll see what happens. But my personal theory is that now that phones have gotten so good, people don't need GoPros to take cool action videos. I remember when I was skiing, I would see people just connect their cell phones to their helmets to get GoPro-like videos. So perhaps that is a theory as well.
1: Yeah, that's true. That may definitely play a role as well, for sure. Okay, Chris, thank you very much for this. That's Chris Edwards from the CBC Business Desk. And Chris, we are going to play some Bird Nerd right now. Here we go. Your inaugural game for Chris. Very exciting here as we're going to learn all about birds this summer. And Chris, I will say, I know you're planning to move to Calgary. So once you move, you may be a little bit at a disadvantage, because I will tell you that all the birds that we will feature and focus on for this series, they're all birds in Quebec.
0: Okay.
1: You could see these all in Quebec. I mean, well, now you're in Ottawa, so I guess you would see some of these birds too.
0: That's a massive clue. I'll have to keep that in mind.
1: Yes, keep that in mind. These are Quebec birds. Okay, or birds you can see in Quebec, I should say. Okay, here we go. Our Bird Nerd. Here is the call of the first edition of Bird Nerd 2026. Here's your clue. You immediately went with sparrow, Chris. Mm-hmm. And Lita, too. You both blurted sparrow at the same time. Okay, I'm going to tell you a little bit of what some of our texters said before giving you your second clue. I have Robin. Someone, Lita, is just blurting a la Lita, chickadee.
2: Okay.
1: Someone else saying it's a white-throated sparrow. Angie and Maribel went back and forth, changed her mind, said it's those little brown birds, those little round brown birds. I think they're called wrens. Sarah thinks it might be a cardinal. Ezra and NDG just texting and now saying it's a chipping sparrow. And I have a few people pretty convinced it's the Tennessee warbler. And I have a finch as well and a house wren. Okay, here we go. Clue number two. Oh, Chris, are you laughing?
0: I am. I'm reflecting on my extreme lack of knowledge of birds.
1: Yeah, me too. Everything I read on the text, I have to Google it to look it up, because yes, I did not know. I don't even know what a Tennessee warbler looks like. So we learn a lot here. Okay, here we go. Your second clue, it's known as a snowbird. And so if you see this bird in your yard, it means colder weather is on the way.
2: You're no farther ahead.
0: I'm going to be honest. That doesn't help me much.
2: I know. Me neither. I think I'm going to change, though, to chickadee.
1: Oh, there you go. You're going back to the blurt. Chris, just so you know, last season when we played Bird Nerd, Lita just every week would just guess chickadee.
2: Chickadee. Yeah.
1: She was waiting for it to be chickadee.
2: Yes. And I think the last one was at some point we had.
1: I mean, the snowbirds I know are Quebecers who go to Florida. Those are the snowbirds I know. But these are known as snowbirds.
2: Or a little brown bird. I like that guess. That was really good.
1: A wren?
2: No, just a brown bird. Just a little brown bird.
1: Do you have a guess, Chris? You want to text me?
0: I'm sticking with sparrow.
1: Very good. Sparrow. Lita, what are you thinking?
2: I'm going with chickadee. I'm going back to blurt.
1: Chickadee, get your text in. 514-566-9066. Lita, give us a hotspot.
2: I've got to talk about Dicarry. It's still very heavy southbound, which is rare, all the way back from Queen Mary to the Turcotte Interchange.

0: It's 28 degrees. It's a hot one today in Montreal. Your news is next.
1: Imagine you've been charged with a crime, and the only witness pointing the finger at you isn't even human.
2: Are you serious?
1: It's something artificial, created by a mysterious Canadian, and it's coming for all of us.
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5: I'm Martina Fitzgerald. The government's strategy for AI includes protecting against online risks. Ottawa acknowledges that trusting the technology will be one hurdle for Canadians. Another is that all that technology requires energy, with Alberta becoming the hub for data centers. That's coming up on Your World Tonight.
6: From CBC News, The World This Hour, I'm Kaz Boivin. Prime Minister Mark Carney has unveiled his government's AI strategy. He says the technology has the potential to help as well as do harm.
7: The question isn't whether AI will transform our lives. It will. The question is, will it improve the lives of all Canadians or benefit only a few? And that's why we must take a positive, pragmatic, and prudent approach that builds safe, reliable, and sovereign AI for workers and businesses. For Canada.
6: Ottawa's plan includes funding for AI literacy training. It will also assist small and medium-sized businesses looking to harness AI. Carney says AI adoption will help create tens of thousands of new jobs. He adds Canada is committed to retaining sovereign control over cloud computing. Alberta Premier Danielle Smith says there is no constitutional requirement to consult First Nations before putting a referendum to Albertans this fall. One of the questions deals with the province's potential separation from Canada. Well, Treaty 8 First Nations chiefs say that constitutes a violation of their treaty rights. And as Julia Wong tells us, they say Smith must cancel the plan.
8: We have very serious concerns about the referendum.
9: Treaty 8 Grand Chief Trevor Mercurdy is doubling down on his opposition to Alberta's separatism referendum question. He and other chiefs outlined their grave concerns about the impact of separation on treaty rights, saying trust has fundamentally been broken between the province and First Nations. In an open letter to the Premier, the chiefs point out that two courts have ruled their Indigenous rights have been violated, and they're demanding the province stop the referendum. And Mercurdy says all options are on the table.
8: We'll take a look at all avenues. That means stopping industry. That means maybe going out on the highways. That maybe means doing what we need to do to be heard on this issue of separation.
9: Mercurdy says work will be done to mobilize nations to vote and says he's open to working with other groups opposed to separation. Julia Wong, CBC News, Edmonton.
6: Prosecutors in British Columbia have charged Jordan Keeley, an independent member of BC's Legislative Assembly, with sexual assault. They say the alleged offenses date back to 2024 and happened near Fort St. John, a city located within Keeley's electoral district of Peace River North. Keeley insists he is innocent and will prove that in court. He's due to appear on July 6th. Maxime Crépeau is Canada's starting goalkeeper for the FIFA World Cup. The 32-year-old from Quebec had been vying for the top job for months, along with fellow goalie Dane St. Clair. Jay Turnbull has the details.
10: Besides the health status of Canadian star and team captain Alphonso Davies, the biggest question heading into the World Cup was who would be between the pipes. Maxime Crépeau and Dane St. Clair have had their ups and downs over the past few seasons, and neither was able to force the coach's hand. Until now.
11: A home World Cup will happen once in our lifetime. And so very exciting with everything going on. And I can't wait for the whistle to blow and just go.
10: Crépeau plays for Orlando City in the MLS. This should have been his second World Cup. He broke his leg just a few weeks before the 2022 edition and had to be replaced.
11: What I'm proud of is that I was always able to come back from moments, whether good or bad. I was able to see what's next, what's in front of me.
10: Team Canada has one final tune-up game. They will face Ireland tomorrow night in Montreal. Then all the attention turns to the team's World Cup opener in Toronto on June 12th. Jay Turnbull, CBC News, Montreal.
6: Ukrainian President Volodymyr Zelensky is offering to meet with Russian President Vladimir Putin face-to-face. In an open letter to Putin, Zelensky calls for an end to their war, which he says has weakened Russia. And earlier today, Putin said a peace deal could be possible along the lines of compromises proposed by the United States. Putin says he is ready to end the war with diplomacy, but wants more concessions from Kyiv. Both leaders insist they're ready to fight on if peace can't be reached through diplomacy. That's your World This Hour. For CBC News, I'm Kaz Boivin.
0: Hi, good afternoon. I'm Sabrina Marindola. Thank you so much for joining us here on this Thursday, the Thursday edition of Let's Go. And with this month of June, we are bringing you Bird Nerd. Every Thursday, we'll play the call of a bird. You get a clue as well, and you guess what the bird is. So keep your text coming, 514-566-9066. Here's the call. And as we kick off the series today, we will speak with Let's Go's resident bird nerd himself, David Bird. We'll be here on the program. We'll learn more about him and we'll find out what head to Laval for this next story and talk about homelessness there. Who is living on the streets and why? We'll hear from a group that set out to get those answers. They got qualitative data about the situation in the city and they heard people's personal stories. So that's coming up as well. Let's do it. Let's go.

0: It is 6 minutes past 5 o'clock. Let's get a look at the roads and public transportation. Some distinct traffic patterns out there today. Not usual for a Thursday, but what we are used to on a Thursday is a lot of volume.
1: Oh boy. And, you know, I'm seeing that volume actually traveling to Laval, right through Laval on the 15. Seems to be the most popular route today. And it's from almost the Côte d'Artois area where you're picking up volume. But it's in sections, by the way. I mean, it opens up when you're in Laval, but slows again from the 440 to the 640, opens up for a moment, and then slows passing the Blainville area on and off right through to the 50 or to Mirabel. And we've been dealing with a lot of accidents, too. And the one on the 40 eastbound at Henri Bourassa finally cleared out of the way. That was in the left-hand lane. So made it tough to get through Montreal East, through Pointe-aux-Trembles. Once you arrive at the Charles de Gaulle Bridge, busy, nice and steady, up to Charlemagne, easy, all the way to Repentigny. But if you're hanging a left onto the 640 and heading through to the Terrebonne area, pretty busy. And it's actually busy in both directions due to ongoing road work in that area.
0: It is 28 degrees right now at Trudeau Airport. I see 29 in downtown Montreal, and right across the North Shore, it's 27 degrees in the Laurentians. South Shore, 28 degrees. That's for Brossard, Chateauguay, Longueuil. Granby right now reporting 26 degrees in the Eastern Townships there in Granby. And near Cowansville, it's 27 degrees. Tonight, really mild. 18 degrees, just a few clouds tonight. Sunset is at 8:38. And then tomorrow, early sunrise, 5:07. Expect a mix of sun and cloud tomorrow. Another hot day. UV index will be 8 or very high, but it's not humid. And so it's not going to feel sticky and muggy and very unpleasant there. I don't really have a Humidex to tell you about for tomorrow. And then rain moves in for the weekend, Saturday and Sunday. Showers on Sunday, but Saturday, it does look like it will be periods of rain throughout the day. Seasonal daytime highs of 23. That is normal for this time of year. The sunshine returns for early next week. I'm just taking a quick snapshot here. I know it's the long range forecast, but by next Tuesday, temperatures could hit 32 degrees with sunny skies. We'll get the misting stations out, Lita. Well, we'll be watching for those, and the splash pads too. I'm not sure exactly what the dates are when the city is opening different facilities. It really varies borough to borough, but it's going to be a hot one next Tuesday, 32 degrees. Right now, it's 5:08. I'm Sabrina Marindola. Thank you so much for joining me here on Let's Go. We go to Laval for this next story because homelessness rates in Laval are rising.

0: According to a survey conducted by the province last year, the number of people in the city who are visibly homeless in Laval has increased by more than 50% since 2022. And shelters in the city, they're becoming overwhelmed with more demand for services. So what has led to the spike of homelessness in Laval, and what will it take to bring those numbers down? Well, researchers at the Quebec Observatory of Inequalities recently set out to answer those questions. They spoke to about 40 people experiencing homelessness in Laval, and they released a report. This report just came out today, and it details the city's homelessness situation. Now, joining me now is Ariane Préfontaine. She is a researcher with the Observatoire Québécois des Inégalités, and she's also the lead author on this report. She's here in studio. Ariane, good afternoon. Welcome to studio. Thanks so much for coming in.
1: Thank you so much for having me.
0: What exactly were you trying to learn or find out with this research?
1: Yeah, so the need for this study was identified by stakeholders underground in Laval, mostly from the Cellule de Travail en Itinérance de Laval, which include people from community organization, the public health sector, the city of Laval. And for them, there was a lack of recent qualitative data.
0: Qualitative, not quantitative. Yes, I think that's interesting.
1: Data.
0: Yeah.
1: In Laval. And we wanted to amplify the voices of those experiencing homelessness in Laval. So the study really focused on people who were recently experiencing homelessness. So for 6 months and less. So to better understand the recent trends and the rapid rise in homelessness in Laval.
0: Was the point of this to put faces to the numbers? I mean, people didn't want to just know the numbers. They wanted to know people's stories. Who are these people? How is it that they just got out on the street now?
1: Exactly. So the study is complementary to the statistic that we always hear about. It's a reminder that there are people behind those statistics with unique stories, unique life trajectories, and different pathways leading into homelessness. So we wanted to better understand those dynamics.
0: What is it about gathering information like that that you feel is important?
1: It really highlights the lived experiences of homelessness, what it means to be experiencing homelessness, the challenges that people had to face leading to homelessness, and the strategies that they also develop managing the system, the different organizations, the lack of space. So we really understand how it is lived, not just the numbers, how many people.
0: Yeah.
1: It puts stories and realities, faces behind those numbers.
0: So let's get into some of those stories. Your group, you spoke to about 40 people who have been experiencing homelessness recently. They've been on the street for 6 months or less. What are some of the stories that you heard?
1: Yeah. So we met with young people as well as older parents, people who are dealing with mental health issues, substance use, also people who just came out from institutional care, like from youth protection services or hospitals, prisons, but also people who were just living in precarity, in poverty, who the programs, I'm looking for the words in English, last resort financial help was insufficient for them to meet their basic needs.
0: Yeah. Not enough to stay afloat.
1: Yeah, exactly. So we met with people who had been staying for a while in housing that has been non-adequate for them, overcrowded. They had been living with food insecurity for a while before being homeless.
0: A big number of these people, most of the 40 people, 40 plus people you spoke to, a lot of them were youth.
1: Yeah.
0: Young people.
1: Yeah.
0: What do you make of that reality?
1: Almost half of the people we met with were 24 or younger. Most of them have been with social youth protection services. They had difficult childhoods, problems with families, a lot of violence and ruptures since the early childhood.
0: And after 18, you can't stay anymore within the system, so you're out.
1: Yeah, and with the housing.

0: in crisis, the young people that we met with, they didn't know how to manage, how to find housing that was affordable for them. There's really a challenge for youth people, and they feel inadequate. They're lacking tools to manage in the adult world, and they felt less listened to, and not part of the reflection, the solutions. They wanted to be included more in these reflections.
1: What was it like, Ariane, getting these people to share their stories with you, their experiences with you?
0: Yeah, the people we met with were very, very generous with us. I think something that really helped them open up and feel safe about opening up is because the project was made with Karine Leveillé. She was a peer researcher in this project, and she has a lived experience of homelessness. And so as soon as she presented herself, explained a little bit about her story, people really felt safe. They opened up, and they were very generous about their testimonies, their ideas for solutions. And most of them saw her as an inspiration because she was in their shoes, but now she has housing and she's doing great. And so it's really inspiring to see. Yeah.
1: Actually, that's something within this report that I thought it shone a light on. And that is, you spoke to people who were homeless for a short period of time. I mean, they maybe just got out on the streets now, or they've been living on the streets for less than 6 months. A lot of those, it was their first time. But then also there are people who had experienced homelessness before. And I don't know how often we hear about that, where it is a journey where you may be on the street for a short time. You try to get back on your feet. Then you're back on the street for a short time. It's an ebb and a flow. It's not a one-time solution. I'm not on the streets anymore, and you're set for life.
0: Yeah, exactly. So most of the people we met with, it was their first experience of homelessness. But a few people that we met with, it was their second or third experience of homelessness. They managed to find housing, but then it was too expensive, or a life event happened, something happened, and they couldn't keep up with the cost of living, the cost of housing, and they cut back on the street. And it's really a challenge because it's a shock to the first time you're experiencing homelessness, but to go through it again, it's really a lot of hardships.
1: Yeah, you found that takes a big toll on people's mental health to have to experience it two times, three times, four times.
0: Yes, exactly.
1: That points to what resources are available. In the report, you point out how Laval is the third largest city in Quebec, and yet Laval right now has 33 beds.
0: Yeah, 31 emergency beds. So they have more space for longer terms. But emergency bed, like you need a place to sleep for tonight in an emergency, there's 31 beds, which is really not enough to keep up with the rising demand. So people often don't have a place to sleep at night, and so they'll develop other strategies. Some people don't sleep at all, and they wait during the day. Some walk all night, some have tents, so they're gonna go sleep outside. Some sleep in their cars with family, friends.
1: Couch surfing,
0: yeah,
1: you point to couch surfing as
0: yes.
1: well.
0: So they develop all kinds of strategies to manage this lack of space. Some go to other cities like Montreal or Saint-Jérôme or Terrebonne. But to do that, you have to understand the ecosystem or all the resources available to you. And so we saw that the people that just got into homelessness, they didn't know the resources available to them. So that was a strategy more used by people who had experienced homelessness in the past.
1: Right. So if it's your first time, you think, where do I go? What's out
0: exactly.
1: there? Who do I turn to? So what do you think Ariane needs to change then to address this issue and to bring the homelessness rates down in cities outside of Montreal, which is really where we often hear the homelessness conversation happen?
0: Yeah, so participants share their views on desired improvements in Laval regarding resources and services, but as well as on the issues of prevention, which was really important to them. So strengthening homelessness prevention is really important. I don't think we invest enough.

0: planet. We need to respect the right to housing, for example, combat discrimination and poverty, increase the stock of social and community housing, improve support upon release from institution, like we mentioned with the youth, with the social services protection, and improve support to people experiencing mental health or physical health issues, but also break the cycles of recurring homelessness. Like we mentioned, a lot of people have experienced it more than once in their life. So the solutions are known and there's no shortages of ideas on the ground, but it's a collective issue. So we must collectively give ourselves the means to implement those solutions and invest more in homelessness prevention.
1: Ariane Préfontaine, researcher with the Quebec Observatory of Inequalities. This report is just out today looking at qualitative data when it comes to homelessness in Laval. Ariane, thank you so much for your time.
0: Thank you for having me.
1: And we did reach out to the mayor of Laval. The city of Laval lent its support to the project. Mayor Stéphane Boyer, he spoke to CBC on this new report this afternoon. Here's a little bit of what Mayor Stéphane Boyer had to say about it.
2: For us, it's new news, sadly, because we've seen it on the ground. For the last few years in Laval, homelessness has been rising, just like most cities in Quebec or in the country. But we were part of the study because for us it was important to put a face on homelessness and to explain it, to show it, but also for us to make sure that we have the best solutions depending on the reason why someone ends up in the streets.
1: That is Laval Mayor Stéphane Boyer. It is 5:21. Let's go to Lita for a look at the roads.
3: And those busy roads, and especially through the interchanges, through the Turcotte interchange, we've had so many accidents in that area. Still very busy southbound to Carey because of an earlier accident. It's all gone. Same thing for northbound to Carey. Accident with vehicle on fire cleaned up and everything is working relatively well. Had about 30K. New problem in Grenville-sur-la Rouge. It's a complete closure of Highway 50 in both directions from Avoca to Kilmore. And it's a police operation, by the way, and your detour is going to be along the 148 or Arthur Sauvé.
1: Thanks very much, Lita. Well, we are going to stick with the housing conversation here. Housing cooperatives, they are breathing a sigh of relief today. Quebec is abandoning parts of a new housing bill that would limit access to co-ops. Now, this is known as Bill 20. The bill was introduced last February by Quebec's former housing minister. It was Caroline Proux at the time. And this bill was meant to improve access to affordable housing units like co-ops. But it sparked fierce pushback from co-ops. Co-ops said that it was a threat to their survival. Members took issue with a proposed income cap for co-op members, and as well as the creation of a new database managing applications. Now, Quebec's new housing minister is Karine Boivin-Roy, and Karine Boivin-Roy will now abandon these propositions. This is according to Radio-Canada, and this is because of a lack of time to satisfy the expectations of those who are concerned, like co-ops. Patrick Préville is the executive director of the Federation of Housing Cooperatives in Quebec. He says more than 14,000 people are celebrating this news today.
4: Oh my God, we are so happy about this big announcement today. We can feel the relief for all our members. There were thousands of them who mobilized, engaged in the fight to just make sure that this bill is not adopted. And so right now, we just feel very relieved about this. But we know that this is just a short victory, because we know that the government want to come back with this later, maybe in the next legislation. So we have to be careful about that.
1: Now, Préville says access to affordable housing is a concern, and he wants to see government support the construction of new homes rather than putting new limits on already existing co-ops.
4: So I think right now, if you want to give more access to affordable housing like co-ops, We have to develop them. We have to make sure that our sector is growing. And right now, there is a lot of restriction for us to grow. Well, we can build, of course, new buildings, but this costs a lot. This is very expensive right now in the economic context. I want to say to the government that we are here. We have many ideas to make sure how to grow our sector at a low price for the government. So I think this is a win-win situation right now that we can put in place. We have a big mission right now in front of us because the challenge is so huge. We need every solution right now on the table.
1: Well, Patrick Préville, the executive director of the Federation of Housing Cooperatives in Quebec.

0: that brand new single is called Luck and Fantasy, and it is by Doohickey Cubicle. And their next album, called Good at It, is coming out this summer, July 31st. Big night if you are a football fan. CFL, the Montreal Alouettes, they kick off their 2026 season tonight. They kick it off in Hamilton, so it's an away game, but they're taking on the Hamilton Tiger Cats. That game begins at 7:30. And so on that note, football season has officially begun as well. So much action happening here in the month of June. There'll be lots to keep track of. And right now, let's go to Lita. She's keeping track of the roads and transit.
1: I'm actually looking up a street that I'm unfamiliar with, Dalton in Town Mount Royal at Cavendish. We'll have a closure coming up this weekend. That's why I'm looking it up and checking it out. And a lot of work being done in that area along Côte de Liesse. Highway 13 will have a closure tonight of a couple of ramps at 13 Côte de Liesse. Just want to point that one out too. And very busy on DeCary. Boy, it's really living up to Darn DeCary. Darn DeCary is slow in the northbound direction. Turcotte Interchange now all the way through to the DeCary Interchange on to either the 40 westbound. If you're heading out to Highway 13, watch out. It's very slow from almost Côte Vertu to Highway 13 because of an accident now, 13 north at Henri Bourassa.

And it's in the right-hand lane, but you get an accident, takes them some time to remove it. So the backup is past Côte de Liesse at this point on 13 North. But great news. You want to take a bike route? You're not going to be alone, but it's working very well along the Yves Saint-Denis with packs of 10 to 15 this afternoon.

0: stick around. More to come on Let's Go, including a chat with Let's Go's bird expert, ornithologist David Bird will be my guest. We'll learn more all about him, and he will bring us the bird of the week. Your clues coming up as well, 514-566-9066. That's the text line. We'll get to it after the news.
1: This is CBC News. Good afternoon. It's 5:30. I'm Simon Nakaneshny with your CBC News from Montreal. The Fréchette government has followed through on a promise to extend Bill 101 to another part of the education sector. Bill 8, tabled today, would affect adult education and vocational training, barring about 27,000 students from the Anglophone school system. The bill would come into effect in just over 2 years' time. But that lead time isn't easing concerns that the law may exacerbate labor shortages. Ketchisene explains.
2: People who intend to learn how to be a nurse or mechanic, they will be able to do so.
3: Jean-François Roberge says people interested in those professions will still be able to achieve their dreams under Bill 8. But for most of them, vocational training and adult education will happen in French. It could affect some 27,000 students who would have to transfer from the Anglophone to the Francophone school system, most of them in Montreal.
2: Because we're talking about newcomers. We're not talking about the English community who lives here for decades or centuries. We are addressing a question regarding newcomers.
3: But for the president of the Quebec English School Boards Association, Joe Artona, it's not so simple. He says the bill will be bad for Quebec's economy.
4: On the labor shortage, on the fact that immigrants who come here who already can't get francisation classes because they're on long waiting lists are now going to be put on waiting lists to learn a trade. It's going to increase the dropout rate and increase the unemployment rate.
3: The opposition has asked for consultations on the bill, so it's unlikely it will be adopted before the legislative session ends next Friday. Cathy Sonny, CBC News, Quebec City.
1: The opposition at City Hall will table a motion for Montreal to cut ties with the Israeli government. Projet Montréal also wants the city to denounce what it's calling the apartheid regime imposed on Palestine, saying it's a genocide. This issue is set to be discussed at council in mid-June, Paula Dayan-Perez reports.
5: Erika Alnusa's party is calling for the city of Montreal to cut all international ties with the current Israeli government until that government, quote, stops violating international law and the rights of the Palestinian people.
6: This motion is really to recognize that there's a conflict where atrocities are happening, that international organization did point out that this conflict is unbearable and things needs to stop.
5: And News says the motion is similar to other declarations City Council has made in the past on other overseas conflicts, for example, in support of the Lebanese people. If it's adopted, it can mean banning any Israeli officials from setting foot in Montreal City Hall.
7: Municipal government is not the place.
5: Itay Yuren with the Center for Israel and Jewish Affairs says Projet Montréal should focus on more local issues.
7: People are worried about water shortages, safety on the streets, potholes, and here we are once again trying to import a foreign conflict and stoke division in our streets.
5: CJS says the party still has the choice to rethink the motion. The mayor's office says Soraya Martinez Ferrara will only comment during the city council meeting on June 15th. Paula Dayan-Perez, CBC News, Montreal.
1: Quebec's ombudsman says 2 years after the Viennes Commission, the youth protection system is still negatively impacting Indigenous families in the province. That finding is not unexpected, according to the organization that defends the interests of First Nations in health and social services. Mélissa Francois has more.
8: Children placed in foster homes far from their families.

0: Families, communities, and cultural heritage for months. Kids in rehabilitation centers being deprived access to education because of language barriers. These are some of the main issues noted by the province's ombudsman, Marc-André Daoud.
1: Voire parfois un non-respect des gouvernances et des expertises autochtones.
0: He also mentions a lack of knowledge and sometimes a disregard of indigenous governance and expertise. The findings aren't a surprise to Derek Montour. He's president of the First Nations of Quebec and Labrador Health and Social Services Commission.
2: Even when we're invited to the table and we're listened, you know, we're asked to share what some of the challenges are or what recommendations you have, those recommendations aren't taken into account.
0: The ombudsman consulted more than 100 managers and professionals in preparing his report, including from Indigenous Friendship Centers and First Nations community organizations. It contains 6 recommendations for the health system to improve practices. The health ministry says it is working on 2 action plans for the network, which will take the recommendations from the Vien Commission into account. Melissa Francois, CBC News, Montreal.
3: And after waiting 7 years, La Malbaie will officially have a brand new hospital. Premier Fréchette says the project is moving from the planning stage to construction work on the expansion. This means the hospital's total area will double and the brand new building will house the emergency room, the pharmacy, and the operating rooms.
4: We are answering the needs, the important needs of the population of Charlevoix and more specifically of La Malbaie for the hospital. So we are investing almost $364 million in order to increase and modernize the hospital.
3: Work was expected to begin before and was expected to wrap up by 2025. Now it's expected to begin in the fall and to be fully completed by 2031. And that was the CBC News.
5: Thank you very much, Simon Akinesny from the CBC Montreal Newsroom. I'm Sabrina Marindola. Thank you so much for your company here on Let's Go. You've tuned in for the Thursday edition, and it is our inaugural Bird Nerd of 2026. So here we go. You know, we figured the weather is warm. The birds are out. I am now being awoken by chirping birds and I don't know what they are. And so I am also trying to learn the songs of these birds. And so maybe by the end of the summer, you know, I'll get a little better at it too. So
3: that's what we're here for.
5: Exactly. So here we go. Our Bird Nerd, by the way, we're going to chat with David Bird, ornithologist. He is Let's Go's resident bird expert, bird nerd. So we're going to have a conversation with him, how he got into this profession and how this became his passion. We'll hear his story and he'll tell us about what's happening in the world of bird news. And then we'll get the bird of the week. So
3: I mean, it's not something people flock to generally.
5: Exactly. Although you'd figure if your last name is Bird, is there a penchant, you know?
3: There's no profession with Nakaneshni, so.
5: No, right? Does it rhyme with something? I'll think about it. I want to do a whole segment on people with last names who are in their line of work, you know, where it's an appropriate last name.
3: It happens actually quite a lot in the news.
5: Yeah, it's true.
3: Yeah,
5: we come across that quite a bit.
3: Yeah.
5: So here we go. Our bird of the week this week. Here's your first clue. Here's the call of the bird. The text line's open, 514-566-9066. And now here is your second clue. Simon, you didn't hear it yet if you're just tuning in. It's known as a snowbird. And so if you see this bird in your yard, it means colder weather is on the way.
3: Oh, wow. Okay.
5: That's like a little weather forecaster.
3: Colder weather is on the way. Okay. It doesn't really help me, so...
6: No way, we're stuck.
5: That's the thing. I feel if you already don't know a lot of facts about birds.
3: It's not a goose, that's for sure. I'm going to stick with warbler.
5: Warbler.
3: Warbler.
5: Yes. Okay, very good. Warbler. Lita, you're sticking with sparrow?
6: No, chickadee.
5: Oh, chickadee, that's right. I don't know why I put you down for sparrow.
6: I went back to my last year's guess.
5: That's it.
7: Yeah.
5: Chickadee. Mm-hmm. Chris from the business desk says sparrow. And here are a few guesses right now on the text line after getting these two clues. Sarah texting in to say, I just saw a chipping sparrow baby on the weekend. The call sounds identical.
3: Good one.
5: Exclamation mark. So Sarah's convinced this is a chipping sparrow. I have a goldfinch. Someone saying it's a whiskey jack.
3: Wow.
5: Robin saying, I'm going to go with Junco. Ezra, chipping sparrow. JP, it is the Tennessee warbler for sure.
3: Okay. Well, I don't know. That doesn't clarify for me. It's you know, this is why this segment is so great, because everybody's hearing something different, I guess. Maybe, you know, they all have heard these birds, I'm assuming. And
5: they are all in Quebec, by the way. I will say these are Quebec birds. It's birds you could come into contact with.
3: Yep. Okay.
5: All right.
3: All right. We'll see how
5: Simon,
3: it goes.
5: Very good. I have you down for warbler, and have a wonderful evening. Simon, I will see you in a week. I'm off for a week.
3: Enjoy.
5: Thank you.
3: Yeah. We'll miss you.
5: Headed to, I would say sunnier skies, but it's been pretty sunny these last couple of days. So I will be back in a week. And until then, good luck on Bird Nerd, and we'll chat in a week.
3: Yeah. Okay. All right. Fly away.
5: That is Simon Akineshny from the newsroom. All right, Lita, with your chickadee guess, what's happening on the roads?
7: We've got such busy, the volume is just, it's centered on both the Turcotte interchange, the DeCary interchange. I've also got a lot of volume though on 13 with that accident northbound around Henri Bourassa. So really affected the flow, but they've got it out of the way. Thankfully, it's also very busy from almost Dagenais over the Vachon Bridge. So there's a problem on the 640 in the Saint-Eustache area. We also, dealing with a lot of volume heading along the 40 in the eastbound direction through Montreal East from earlier problems. They're all gone, but the volume is there, very slow until you reach the Charles de Gaulle Bridge, then opening up nicely, and you're home free if you're heading to Repentigny, for example.
5: Oh, we love being home free.
7: Yeah.
5: That's what we're waiting for in your traffic report, Lita. Okay. Unfortunately, it only comes at the very end of the show sometimes. Not even every day, but okay. Yeah. Well, things are starting to loosen up in some sectors out there. Well, it is 5:41. Now, good news for our Let's Go Bird lovers, because Bird Nerd is back for the summer here on the show while all the birds are out and about and they're chirping and singing. It was my alarm clock this morning for sure. This is a moment when we look to the skies together. We get to know a little bit more about the birds around us. And we are now joined by our bird expert himself, David Bird, Emeritus Professor of Wildlife Biology at McGill University. He's an ornithologist, and he is Let's Go's resident bird nerd. And he joins me in studio. David Bird, good afternoon. Welcome to studio.
8: I couldn't be happier to be here, Sabrina.
5: We are very enthusiastically launching another series of Bird Nerd editions, so we're really looking forward to it. Tell me a little bit about how you came to love birds.
8: Well, my last name is Bird, but it had nothing to do with me getting into this vocation. I had a childhood interest in falconry, and then eventually with a little side slip into being an automotive engineer and designing racing cars, which I would never have been any good at. But I got back into birds, and then went to McGill and got involved in a master's program. I was the first person in the world to produce a falcon from artificial insemination. Rather proud of that. And even from frozen thawed semen as well.
5: How many years ago was that?
8: Oh, that was back in 1975 or 74, 75. And then the frozen semen came with a grad student a little bit later on. But those were big claims to fame for wildlife conservation. And once I got into McGill, I basically created a job for myself and ran the Avian Science and Conservation Center. And, 200 refereed publications later and 50 grad students. I eventually retired in 2013. I moved out west, but my goal in life right now is to create as many new bird watchers and bird lovers as I possibly can. And that's the real reason I'm here on your show. Thank you.
5: Listen, I don't even know if you know how popular you are amongst our listeners and how popular this segment has become. I mean, we just kind of came up with it on a whim and thought, wouldn't it be great? Because we do have a lot of bird lovers. They send in photos on the text line.
8: Yep.
5: And I thought, if we could play bird sounds and identify birds from their sounds. And it just took off. Tell me a little bit about Montreal's birding community here and why it's so popular.
8: I grew up in it. The major organization here in the Montreal area is Bird Protection Quebec. My grad students and those of Roger Tippin, who is my partner in crime for ornithology, they started up the McGill Bird Observatory, which every spring and fall they catch birds in these nets and put

0: little bands on them to find out where they go and if they're going to come back again. I'm very proud of that as well. And there's a very, very thriving bird community here. And I remember I was actually over in Portugal looking at a European robin with my wife out in the boonies somewhere. And I got a phone call from CBC saying, we've got a European robin in downtown Montreal.
1: That was us. We called you.
0: I know you did. And I couldn't believe it. I said, you're not going to believe what I'm doing right now. I'm watching one of these things where it originally comes from. Why is it in Montreal? And of course, that's all history. The bird was a vagrant, probably on a boat somewhere. But the fact is, you know, I wrote a column in the Montreal Gazette called Bird's Eye View for 28 years, 17 of those weekly. I love doing it. And I've had a number of people come up to me and said, you know, I got involved in bird watching because I read your column or I heard you on CJAD or CBC. And anyway, that makes me feel really good. And I'm now continuing that big time. And, you know, and think about bird watching. It is a really cool thing to do these days for young people and old people and or senior people. And I'll tell you why is because several studies have just come out showing that if you have birds and bird song in your life, say your backyard or whatever, or when you're going hiking somewhere, it'll actually enrich your life, but it'll even prolong your life and it'll help your property values if you put up feeders and all that sort of thing and have all the vegetation and flowers for hummingbirds. But lately, it's also shown to stave off dementia. It's kind of like, you know, bird watching is kind of like doing Wordle or crosswords, except you're out there trying to identify a bird species. You got a book out there or the new Merlin app on phones. Yeah. I've had so many people walk up to me and say, look, I'm not a bird watcher, but I love this app. I can sit in my backyard with a beer or a coffee and put this thing on and it'll tell me that I'm listening to the song of a Baltimore Oriole and so on. And then you can play it back. The camera's not so great, but the microphone recording, I think Cornell Laboratory of Ornithology did the greatest thing for birds all over the world, because this thing features all the birds all over the world, by giving this to people and not asking them to pay for it. They're looking for donations, mind you, and I'm going to donate to them this year because I'm so happy that they've created so many new bird watchers. And, you know, Montreal, there is just tons of people getting into bird watching because of these reasons of health. But it's just a lot of fun. And the latest study that came out was showing that if you become an expert bird watcher, you will have greater brain cognition than if you are not an expert bird watcher or not one at all.
1: Yeah, and also I think even the ripple effects, it gets you outside in nature. Yes. Maybe you're doing it with a friend, so there's the social aspect to it as well. Yeah. And you're creating community and just getting in touch with other bird watchers too. Here in southern Quebec, I mean, what kinds of birds? I mean, we don't want to give away too much in terms of what we'll be exploring this summer with the birds, but how is the population doing here in southern Quebec this year?
0: Well, it's probably the same as it everywhere else. I mean, the thing is, Quebec doesn't have as many grassland birds that are found out in Manitoba, particularly Saskatchewan and Alberta, and those birds are getting really hard hit. But southern Quebec does have a lot of aerial insectivores. We're talking like martins and swifts and swallows, and insect populations are down all over the world by almost as much as 40%. And if we lose those insects, we're going to lose these birds too. The birds of prey and the waterfowl are actually doing very, very well. And you've got peregrine falcons nesting right downtown Montreal there. I helped put them there along with
1: some help.
0: They have
1: their own webcam now. They're so popular. Yes, and the chicks are there. The chicks just hatched.
0: Eve Belil did a fantastic job at the University of Montreal. I love that woman. She just loves those peregrines so much. And they're nesting in all the bridges around here as well. This is a bird that dives at speeds of 250 miles an hour. It's the fastest moving organism in the world. Not fastest moving bird, organism.
1: Wow. Yeah, unbelievable. Let's talk a little bit about this push. You really have a passion for this, to recognize the jay as Canada's bird, Canada jay, which is it was the gray jay, right?
0: Yes, it is. That name is now defunct. We've got to change back to the original name that it had for over 200 years, Canada jay.
1: The Canada jay.
0: Yes.
1: Why is this so important to you, David?
0: Well, Canada doesn't have a national bird, and 106 countries do. A few more have unofficial birds. The England has the European robin, as a matter of fact. And I think that at this time in our history, with all of this stuff about 51st states and so on that angers Canadians so much, and we have so much Canadian nationalism now. I think we need to add a new national symbol to our country. And birds are so popular, as I was explaining earlier, and so why not a national bird? And the cat of the jay has got Canada written all over it. The only thing it doesn't do is it doesn't sing "Oh Canada." Another bird does that. The white-throated sparrow sings that.
1: Okay, and so you are hoping to get this bird recognized and to get this designation.
0: Yes. As a matter of fact, on May 28th at 10:30, I faced a committee of 10 senators, and I was basically extolling the virtues of this bird for 5 minutes. And in the end, the 9 of the 10 senators, there was one that just couldn't get the loon out of his head. I'm guessing. And then what happened is that it's now going for a third reading. It's called an Act for a National Bird of Canada. It's the Canada Jay. Third reading, and then hopefully a vote after that. And then it'll go to the House of Commons. We're looking for a Liberal MP right now, preferably a senior one who likes bird watching. So that's what we're looking for right now, to put forth a private member's bill there.
1: Okay, well, we will see if that happens. And until then, we will look forward to our Bird Nerd segments every Thursday. Yes. David Bird, thank you so much for this.
0: It's all my pleasure. Thank you.
1: David Bird, Emeritus Professor of Wildlife Biology at McGill University. He's an ornithologist. He is Let's Go's Bird Nerd. And I'm getting your text messages here. Ezra texting in a gorgeous photo. Ezra's a photographer, so you know it's sharp and crisp and clear, of a loon. A loon in the Laurentians a few days ago. It was so nice to spend time with it. Someone else saying, we fed the chickadees. The kids found it so cool. And I have the Merlin app too. And another person saying, it's so wonderful to hear David Bird on the air. Well, you'll hear him every Thursday here on the air for Bird Nerd. All right, we'll get our clues in just a second. First, though, a look at the roads from Lita.
2: I have to say, he's a superstar. That was just amazing. Right now, we have problems on the 136 eastbound with a stalled vehicle at Penn A. It's all it takes is a stall. But they're already about to tow it out of the way. So stick with that little area. And don't forget, 136 east, west, the big closure coming up this weekend.
1: Thank you very much, Lita. Okay, it is that time. We'll be doing this every Thursday. And today we are just starting. It is the inaugural edition of Bird Nerd. We're going to learn all about the birds that surround us here in Southern Quebec. So all the birds every week we choose, it's a bird you may come in contact with or you may have already seen or heard. Our Bird Nerd is here all summer. So what is this bird that makes this sound? Also, I will tell you that it is known as a snowbird. And so if you see this bird in your yard, it means colder weather is on the way. So I don't like the cold. Maybe I don't want to see this bird in person. But here we go. Some of your guesses here on the text line. Chris from the business desk going with sparrow. I have a few sparrows here on the text line. Lita, you said chickadee.
2: I'm going to stick with it. Yes.
1: Catherine chickadee. Saying Lita. It's not a chickadee because they sound like chickadee-dee-dee-dee.
2: Oh, yeah. Okay.
1: That's from Catherine.
2: Thanks, Catherine.
1: I still don't really know what that would sound like, but here we go. I have Karen saying the dark-eyed junco. Mm. A couple of people saying junco. I've never heard of that before.
2: Me neither.
1: Sarah saying chipping sparrow. I heard a baby chipping sparrow on the weekend. The call is identical. I have a couple of chipping sparrows here. Goldfinch, whiskey jack, warbler. Okay, let's turn to David Bird. He is our bird nerd here, and here he is today with the story of the dark-eyed junco.
0: A lot of people, when they look at backyard birds and you ask them what's their favorites, they often will go for the flashy northern cardinal, that red male against the white snow. Or they'll pick the American goldfinch, those yellow and black little males that are so pretty. Both those birds often win the most popular feeder birds in anywhere in North America. But there's another bird that I rather like even more, and it's called the dark-eyed junco. And they are like little executives in their plumage, like little shades of gray, very sharp looking. There's actually 16 different subspecies of this bird all over North America. They will come onto your feeders, but they seem to like to feed on the ground beneath them more. And these birds are actually the official snowbirds. of the middle latitudes. And the reason is, as soon as you get some cold and snowy weather, you can be sure the dark-eyed juncos will come and hit the feeders. There are about over 200 million dark-eyed juncos in North America.

by to find their way down south and back. But city lights can confuse them. So I would urge managers of these tall skyscrapers in cities like Montreal or Quebec City and other towns to turn the lights out during fall and spring migration so that these poor birds don't get confused and end up flying into a window in downtown Montreal or otherwise.

0: birds.
1: I've never heard of the dark-eyed junco. So
2: never.
1: Now
2: never.
1: I've learned something new. They are very cute. I've Googled them, and they are in the sparrow family, I will say. So yes. Everyone who guessed sparrow, you know, well done, because it's true. The calls to my untrained ear do sound pretty close, almost identical, I would say. So, all right. Thank you to everyone for playing along. More Bird Nerd next week.

0: That's Indigenous rapper and producer Wolf Castle with his latest single called Water. And you can catch that one tonight with host Grant Lawrence. He's counting down CBC Music's top 20. That one's going to come in at number 11. And the countdown starts at 6 o'clock on CBC Music. This is CBC Radio 1. I'm Sabrina Marindola. You're listening to Let's Go. And let's get a last look at the roads from Lita.
1: And you know what? It seems to be emptying out in many areas, except for the Metropolitan westbound. And 13 North, it's busy still as you make your way from the 40. And Mural Fest is on, so watch out for closures. Boulevard Saint-Laurent between Sherbrooke and Mont-Royal. It's festival season. It's fun season. It's kind of vacation season. And Sabrina, have fun.
0: Thank you, Lita. I'm off for a week. I will be back on Monday, June 15th. So I will be away tomorrow and the rest of next week. But enjoy the fabulous weather. I mean, it's hot. It is summery here. It's 27 degrees right now. Tonight, a few clouds, a low of 18. That's really warm for a nighttime low. Normal nighttime low is 11. And then tomorrow, another hot day, not humid though. So a mix of sun and cloud with a high of 28. UV index will be 8 or very high. Then we have some showers moving in for the weekend. 23 degrees on Saturday and Sunday with gray skies, a little precipitation on the way.
2: Yeah. Just let it flow, right? Yeah.
0: Well, thank you so much for your company, and thank you to the Let's Go team for this week. Let's Go's back tomorrow. Leah Henry will be sitting in for me for tomorrow and the rest of the week next week. Until then, take care, and I'll see you back here in a week. Bye.
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5: 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How a Winnipeg man is fighting social isolation and bad vibes. It's coming up.

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1: 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Then, in half an hour, it's As It Happens.
2: Hi, I'm Chris Howden. Jared Kushner and Ivanka Trump are touting big plans to build a new resort on an idyllic island in Albania. A local ecologist says that is bad news for birds, and Albanians like him are ready to put up a fight.
3: The question isn't whether AI will transform our lives, it will. The question is, will it improve the lives of all Canadians or benefit only a few?
4: A promise and a warning. Prime Minister Mark Carney has revealed his government's plan for Canada's AI future. He says the technology will help businesses compete globally, but admits it comes with risks to privacy, to online safety, and to employment. There are also concerns about the land, water, and energy needed to process all that data.
5: In some cases, we're seeing hundreds of acres of land required for a single data center.
4: Welcome to Your World Tonight. I'm Martina Fitzgerald. Also on the program.
6: It's incredibly hard to prove what the face value of the individual ticket was.
4: The difficult task of trying to crack down on overpriced resale tickets. Whatever you think about artificial intelligence, the Prime Minister wants all Canadians to get on board. He's outlined a new national economic strategy. It aims to take the current level of AI adoption, 12%, up to 60% in less than a decade. But as Marina von Stackelberg tells us, there are still a lot of questions from Canadians about reliability, privacy, and jobs.
3: I use AI, as many do. It's very powerful.
7: Prime Minister Mark Carney says Canada's new plan to deal with artificial intelligence will ensure the technology is built with safety, reliability, and sovereignty in mind.
3: The question isn't whether AI will transform our lives. It will. The question is, will it improve the lives of all Canadians or benefit only a few?
7: The strategy commits more than $2 billion in spending to help the country adopt and adapt to the emerging technology. Part of it looks to ease some of the distrust around AI. The federal government promises free training for Canadians on how to use and understand it, and protections against AI-generated disinformation and images. But Conservative Deputy Leader Melissa Lantzman says the strategy does little to tackle safety concerns.
8: There is no details in this strategy about privacy, about security, about how to keep Canadians safe.
9: Well, I think if we waited this long, we really did need more detail.
7: Michael Geist, an expert in privacy law, agrees. He says after a six-month delay, the new strategy feels like a first draft.
9: There's clear recognition that one of the ways to ensure that there's greater trust in AI is to ensure that we've got updated, modernized privacy rules that can address some of the real challenges and concerns that are out there.
7: Along with trying to improve trust, the strategy also lays out how Ottawa plans to keep up with AI. It says Canada will create its own supercomputer. That is one of the most time-sensitive measures, according to Rosalie Wanch, a researcher and economist with the C.D. Howe Institute.
10: Data centers are certainly controversial. They use a lot of energy. There's environmental concerns. But at the same time, they're the necessary infrastructure if Canada wants to be globally competitive in AI.
7: The strategy also tries to manage changes AI will make to the labor market. It aims to get the majority of Canadian businesses to adopt AI within the next 8 years and create 250,000 new jobs. A senior government official, though, would not say if they have an estimate of how many jobs could be lost to AI. The NDP's Don Davies calls the strategy reckless and inadequate.
11: I don't believe that mass adoption of AI will create jobs. I think it'll cost jobs. And until there's measures that are in place that will address that, I don't think the strategy is complete.
7: Right now, experts say there is very little data on how AI is already impacting the labor market, employment, and the entire Canadian economy. Marina von Stackelberg, CBC News, Ottawa.
4: As you just heard in Marina's story, data centers are controversial. More AI means more large-scale data centers will be needed. Right now, Canada has five. But

0: But there are almost 100 more in development, mostly in Alberta. As Kyle Bax reports, that big opportunity comes with big pushback.
1: A construction site just north of Calgary where dozens of workers are building a new data center. It's the third facility in Alberta by Montreal-based developer eStructure, founder Todd Coleman.
2: It is Alberta's first truly hyperscale, large-scale data center at 90 megawatts.
1: It may be the first, and many more are coming. A wave of new, more powerful facilities are being developed. New research from Toronto's York University points to a dramatic shift in data centers in the country. The ones being built now have 10 times the capacity of what's come before.
3: In some cases, we're seeing hundreds of acres of land required for a single data center.
1: Researcher Lindsay Rollheiser says Alberta is at the heart of this all, a province with available energy, streamlined regulations, and open arms. Right now, Alberta only has about 10% of the country's data centers, but that number is about to soar.
3: That ratio flips quite dramatically when you start looking at the pipeline of data centers. So we see into the future that about 90% of these pipeline data centers are being sited in Alberta.
4: The agenda for today's session.
1: Despite the promise of jobs and increased tax revenue, there are growing concerns in many parts of the country. At a recent open house in the Alberta community of Olds near Red Deer, residents pushed back.
5: It's unacceptable to endure the possibility of a natural gas power generation plant and a data center that is going to be the largest in Canada to be proposed here.
1: And many feel there's a lack of information about noise levels, water use, impacts to traffic levels, and property values.
6: There are a number of people I know who are preparing or have listed their homes. There are businesses who I know are looking to relocate out of town.
1: Some in the industry say change is already underway, such as new technology in data centers to reduce water and electricity needs. Matt Milton is president of Microsoft Canada.
7: We will pay our share for energy, and we will ensure that electricity rates do not go up for Canadians.
1: For eStructure's Todd Coleman, the sector has to be more open with communities.
2: Whether it's misinformation or even the right information, the questions just haven't been answered. It's on all of us to get out there and take their questions, address them openly, make sure we're working towards solutions.
1: And there is urgency to get it right for an industry where growth is not slowing down, but accelerating. Kyle Bax, CBC News, Calgary.
0: Coming up, a ceasefire agreed to and rejected. Hezbollah says the fighting will not stop in Lebanon until Israel withdraws. And the jet fuel shortage that wasn't. Airlines that warned about the consequences of running out now say there's no need to worry. Later, we'll have this story.
8: Ahead of next week's World Cup, Ontario is cracking down on ticket resellers hoping to cash in on the world's biggest sporting event.
9: We want the average person to be able to go to venues, sports venues, concerts, without getting gouged.
8: But with the face value of tickets already sky high, there are doubts it will make any difference. And some say it may make things even worse. I'm Jamie Strachan in Toronto. That story coming up on Your World Tonight.
0: Ukrainian President Volodymyr Zelensky has written a rare open letter to Vladimir Putin. It proposes a face-to-face meeting with the Russian president. The two nations have been at war since Russia invaded in 2022. In the letter, Zelensky says the U.S. is fully focused on Iran, and he suggests Ukraine and Russia resolve the conflict directly. U.S. President Donald Trump says it would be great if the two leaders met. A new ceasefire proposal between Israel and Lebanon is already on shaky ground. Hezbollah has rejected the U.S.-backed plan as attacks continue on both sides of the border. Sasha Petrasek reports.
10: That is the sound of Lebanon's ceasefire today. As Israeli shelling and fighting by Hezbollah militants continues, no sign of the promised pause for peace as Israel continues occupying southern Lebanon. No end to casualties either, as the UN says one peacekeeper was killed nearby, and Lebanese media reports five villagers dead. They always say it's a ceasefire, and we rejoice, says displaced villager Deeb Mohammed Awad. but we are stuck in the same place.

0: with Israeli strikes. Yesterday's agreement was announced by U.S. officials in Washington.
1: Israel and Lebanon agreed to the implementation of a ceasefire.
0: It's supposed to lay a path for a suspension of fighting in Lebanon in a conflict between Israel and Iranian proxy Hezbollah that was reignited when the U.S. and Israel attacked Iran 3 months ago. Iran now says there can be no peace deal there until fighting stops in Lebanon. The Lebanese government also wants peace, but it has little control over the strong Hezbollah army. Hezbollah rejected the ceasefire until Israel withdraws entirely from Lebanon in a statement on Lebanese TV. In the meantime, northern Israel lives under the threat of Hezbollah rocket fire and drone attacks, say Israelis in Nahariya and other towns near the border, like Gershon.
2: We want peace, but always they attack Israel. Always.
0: Israeli Prime Minister Benjamin Netanyahu has taken a tough stand against Hezbollah. He faces re-election this year and needs a clear military victory. He's even resisted efforts by U.S. President Donald Trump to rein him in. A ceasefire in Lebanon isn't impossible, says Aaron David Miller, a former Mideast negotiator for the U.S., but it's up to outside forces to make it happen.
3: If Iran is prepared to squeeze Hezbollah to stand down, and Trump is prepared to pressure Netanyahu to do so, it's not unimaginable that you could get a prolonged period of quiet. But that situation has not happened yet.
0: And the quiet seems far from arriving in Lebanon. Sasha Petrusik, CBC News, Toronto.
4: Donald Trump is lashing out at four Republicans who joined Democrats on a vote to stop military action against Iran. As Paul Hunter explains, it's the latest in a string of political setbacks for Trump.
5: On this vote, the yeas are 215 and the nays are 208.
6: The vote on Capitol Hill this week was a rare rebuke of the U.S. president. Remarkable because it included a handful of Republicans siding with Democrats against Donald Trump in efforts to force an end to the U.S. war in Iran. Four Republicans, to be exact, enough to pass the resolution, even if it was merely symbolic, with no real chance of actually coming into effect. Some of those Republicans, now unafraid to vote against the president's war that began without the say-so of Congress. Republican Representative Brian Fitzpatrick.
7: You either follow the law or you change the law. You can't violate the law. That's not an option.
6: And here's fellow Republican Tom Barrett.
8: Congress alone declares war. That's something that we have to be, you know, certainly protective of.
6: Today, Trump himself lashed out at them on social media, calling them grandstanders who should be ashamed of themselves. This after more than a year in office for Trump, where his party was seemingly in lockstep with whatever he did. Lately, though, a string of actions by Trump have left some Republicans mystified, if not angry at him. There was pushback over a $1.8 billion fund seen as aiding those who took part in the Capitol Hill riots January 6th, 2021. That fund, now abandoned by Trump after a court questioned it. And on Trump's nomination this week for acting director of U.S. National Intelligence, more pushback from Republicans who flat out said he's not qualified. Meanwhile, Trump's construction of a giant ballroom on the grounds of the White House,
9: there will never be another building like this,
6: continues to face challenges in court. And then there's the Kennedy Center.
10: So we're at the Kennedy Center. Needs a lot of work. We're going to fix it, make it beautiful.
6: That's Trump last year. But now, after it was renamed the Trump Kennedy Center, that's been turned back by the courts as well. And the list goes on. As Republicans increasingly worry, Trump's actions will sting the party big time in the coming midterm elections. On that, say some, consider Trump's recent comments on whether he feels pressure to end the war because of the midterms and the cost of living issues. Said Trump, in part,
10: he's got the midterms. I don't care about the midterms.
6: Trump allies insist he is absolutely focused on the midterms, but it's been a complicated couple of weeks for him as the November elections now draw ever closer. Paul Hunter, CBC News, Washington.
4: Trump's former national security advisor, John Bolton, has agreed to plead guilty to one

count of retaining classified information. That, according to multiple U.S. media reports. Bolton served in the White House during Trump's first term before being fired in 2019. He faces 18 charges connected to how he handled sensitive information while writing a book critical of Trump. This deal with the Justice Department would mean no prison time, but Bolton would pay a multi-million dollar fine. It still needs to be approved by a judge.

0: First Nations groups in Alberta are again voicing concerns about a potential separation referendum in that province. The Treaty 8 First Nations of Alberta are critical of the lack of formal consultation. As Aaron Collins reports, they say the province is inviting a constitutional conflict.
1: It's clear that the UCP is here to accommodate the separatists.
2: Treaty 8 Grand Chief Trevor Mercredi clear. There can be no talk of Alberta separation without first consulting with First Nations. And Mercredi says that duty to consult is being ignored by Premier Danielle Smith.
1: Courts have determined time and time again our rights. Yet we have a premier that seems to think that all our rights don't matter, that treaty rights don't matter, that our people don't matter.
2: Mercredi says Alberta must stop all attempts to hold a referendum on independence until that consultation happens, a point raised in an exchange between the premiers of Manitoba and Alberta last week.
3: But we want to make sure that we have a very clear understanding of what the duty to consult really means and what it doesn't mean, and I think at the moment there's a lack of clarity on that.
4: And you've talked a lot about...
5: Sorry, I'd like to respond. So I think we know that is not correct, a lot of what you just said there, Premier Smith.
2: Manitoba Premier Wab Kanoo reacting to the move by Alberta's Treaty 8 in Winnipeg today.
6: I think it's great that First Nations in Alberta are trying to stop the referendum. There's no need for a separation referendum.
2: An Alberta court threw out the sovereignty petition last month over a failure to consult with First Nations. The Alberta government is appealing that decision. And in a statement today, the Premier's office wrote that the referendum question doesn't trigger any duty to consult. We must trust that Albertans will freely and openly debate this question and ultimately make the right decision for our province.
7: Our Alberta roots run deep.
2: Alberta's sovereigntists have long claimed to have support among the province's First Nations. This exchange comes from a separatist town hall held this week.
8: My question to you is, can Indigenous people sell the resources under their feet? Thank you.
9: That's an excellent question. So you are an Indigenous man? And what do you feel about this event tonight?
8: I love it. I got the hat.
2: Meanwhile, opposition to Alberta's sovereigntists is organizing.
10: Are we going to let this happen?
11: No!
10: I cannot thank you.
2: Mobilizing volunteers across the province. Chief Mercredi says he will encourage his members to vote to keep Alberta in Canada and doesn't rule out other acts of civil disobedience if their voices aren't heard.
1: Separation is not happening. Separation of Alberta from the Canadian Federation is not happening.
2: Canada's First Nations leading the fight to keep the country together. Aaron Collins, CBC News, Calgary.
12: The Canadian economy is resilient.
0: Federal Finance Minister François-Philippe Champagne is standing by his deficit projections despite doubt from Ottawa's budget watchdog. The Parliamentary Budget Office says this year's deficit will be $71.8 billion. That's about $6.5 billion higher than Ottawa's spring projection, mainly because of lower income tax revenue and higher program expenses. Champagne says the International Monetary Fund agrees Canada's economy is sound.
12: Canada has the strongest fiscal position of the G7. The OECD, which is also an international body, just said we will have the second fastest growth in the G7.
0: The PBO also forecasts the next 5 years, predicting annual deficits will average $4.6 billion higher than the government's projections. This is Your World Tonight. I'm Martina Fitzgerald. You can hear Your World Tonight wherever you are. 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

0: 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It's been 3 months since a crucial Middle East oil shipping route was effectively blocked because of the U.S.-led war in Iran. Canadians have seen the price at the pump spike for drivers and dire warnings about jet fuel supply for air travelers. But now, as Anis Hadari reports, there's a surprising message from some major airlines, including Air Canada.
1: I have never seen an air carrier come out, particularly at the start of the busiest season, and say, don't worry about fuel.
2: Jet fuel shortage? What jet fuel shortage? Rick Erickson was a little surprised to see an Air Canada email explicitly saying everything's fine.
1: In other words, please, please don't cancel your flights, or please, please keep continuing to think about going to Europe.
2: He's an independent airline analyst in Calgary and says he thinks Air Canada wants to make sure its customers keep flying on profitable routes. The company recently emailed customers saying, quote, there is no fuel shortage affecting our operations, including across Europe.
1: I suspect part of the reason they're coming up with this message right now is they have seen a downturn in what they had expected.
2: For its part, Air Canada told CBC News demand is still strong for Europe. It's also not the only airline publicly dismissing concerns about fuel supply. German giant Lufthansa also said it's confident there's enough fuel for the summer, though it did cancel thousands of flights back in April. Ryanair, which carries the most passengers in Europe, recently told investors there are almost zero concerns over fuel supply.
3: So what they're trying to do is get that buzz going, hey, look, it's not a big concern that we thought it might be or the industry thought it would be.
2: Carl Moore is an aviation expert and management professor at McGill University in Montreal.
3: And don't forget that Air Canada and Lufthansa are big partners. And so they would be aware of each other's move. They would talk to each other and say, hey, how did it work for you guys?
2: Part of why there may be more European jet fuel available than predicted, producers around the world shifted, at least temporarily. Jet fuel blocked from exiting the Strait of Hormuz has been replaced by sources from Nigeria and the United States.
4: It definitely does feel like we're kicking the can down the road here.
2: Matt Smith is director of commodity research with analytics firm Kepler. He says redirecting supplies from Africa and North America won't replace millions of barrels that can't exit the Persian Gulf.
4: We already know that there's this massive hole in terms of the supplies. It's when those inventories start getting to really critically low levels that when there is perhaps the aha moment, and when we get that, it's going to be too late and we really could see prices ripping higher from here.
2: So while airlines are saying, don't worry, we have fuel in Europe, some are also saying it's still too expensive, with flight cancellations continuing in parts of North America over the cost. Anis Hadari, CBC News, Calgary.
0: A Canadian will be part of the comeback for tennis great Serena Williams. The 44-year-old Williams is coming out of 4 years of retirement to play at the Queen's Club Championship, which opens next week in London. Victoria Mboko confirmed today she is Williams' doubles partner. Mboko is a star in Canadian tennis. She's ranked as the number one singles player in this country and ninth worldwide. The Ontario government is more than doubling the maximum fine for selling FIFA World Cup tickets above their original value. It says that will protect buyers from exploitive resellers and also help more people attend games. But tickets are already really expensive. And as Jamie Strachan reports, there are doubts about how effective the strategy will be.
5: It's an experience. It's coming to Canada. So, yeah, looking forward to it.
6: In Toronto's Nathan Phillips Square, with the World Cup 1 week away, anticipation is high. But many realize seeing a game in person is unlikely.
7: I'm not holding my breath because I don't think they'll drop, to be honest. But if they do, that would be great.
6: Tickets for the world's premier sporting event aren't cheap. For games in Toronto, the province is promising to protect fans from sky-high prices on the secondary market. Premier Doug Ford says Ontario will increase fines for ticket resellers like StubHub and SeatGeek from $10,000 to $25,000 for selling tickets above face value.
8: We want the average person to be able to go to venues, sports venues, concerts, without getting gouged.
6: But for the World Cup, it won't be easy, or in many cases even needed. Take, for example, Canada's opening game in Toronto. Like most World Cup tickets, the face value is exorbitantly high. On FIFA's official site, the cheapest ticket, about $2,300. On a number of secondary sites,

0: Its tickets are listed between $600 and $1,000. Ford acknowledges FIFA can charge what it wants.
1: They can dictate the cost of the game. I have no problem with that. So if one game is more important than the other and they put up the prices, that's the market.
0: David Clement, policy director of the Consumer Choice Center, a consumer advocacy group, calls the province's plan performative. Clement says the face value of a World Cup ticket is nearly impossible to pin down based on a number of factors, including what source it was purchased from and when, as FIFA released so-called dynamically priced tickets at different times.
2: I don't foresee a scenario where anybody is fined. In a nutshell, the law sounds like a symbolic win. It sounds like it's benefiting consumers, but all it has done is entrench the monopoly for live events.
0: Clement also points out sites like StubHub at least offer buyers and sellers protection against fraudulent tickets and transactions, something not considered by this legislation.
2: They ultimately turn to outlets like Facebook Marketplace, which has no protections for buyers in the secondary market, and that creates a huge risk in terms of consumer fraud.
0: The fine increase goes into effect June 11th, the day before Canada plays its first game. Jamie Strachan, CBC News, Toronto.
3: Finally tonight.
4: For many years, the community has been defined by enslavement. And that enslavement has created a reference point that, you know, people are reticent to share their history.
3: 400 years of that history now on display in a traveling exhibit titled We and the Sea. It tells the stories of African Nova Scotian seafarers that had long been largely absent from historical accounts. Its first stop, Birchtown, Nova Scotia, where the CEO of the Black Cultural Center, Russell Gross, hopes to bring that history to the forefront.
4: Things like this create an opportunity where we can turn that page and show that, you know, through the atrocities of enslavement, there were contributions made to society.
3: Andrea Davis is executive director of Birchtown's Black Loyalist Heritage Center, where the exhibit launched. She's an eighth generation Black Loyalist descendant and calls this moment historic.
5: This exhibit is all about recognizing and storytelling about the African Nova Scotia fishermen, a story that's not told, a story that I didn't even know much about myself.
3: Olympian Marjorie Turner Bailey is also a descendant of Black Loyalists. She said she didn't know much about her history growing up in the only Black family in Lockport, Nova Scotia, but came to know more as she traveled for sports.
6: Young people have to be taught. I don't care what color you are. I don't care anything like that. They have to be taught about people and history. It's important, and it makes us better.
3: Thanks for being with us. 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For CBC News, I'm Martina Fitzgerald. Good night.

Good evening. I'm Simon Nakaneshny with your CBC News headlines for Quebec. Three of the four teens arrested in connection with a fatal stabbing in a Montréal-Nord Walmart this week have been charged in youth court. Prosecutors say one faces a charge of second-degree murder. Another is charged with possession of a weapon for a dangerous purpose. The third teen faces a charge of being an accessory after the fact and obstruction of justice. And the fourth has been released without charge. Police say they were arrested in Saint-Léonard and Montréal-Nord last night. The commissioner of Major League Soccer is pushing for a makeover inside of the Olympic Stadium. As of next year, the MLS schedule will begin aligning itself with the European calendar, and that means more soccer matches in the snow or moving inside. And a Quebecer is Canada's starting goalkeeper at the FIFA World Cup. For months, 32-year-old Maxime Crépeau had been vying for the top job alongside fellow goalie Dane St. Clair. Crépeau plays for Orlando City in the MLS. Now, taking a look at the weather forecast from Environment Canada in Montreal tonight, a few clouds, winds becoming lighter, the low 18. Tomorrow, mix of sun and cloud, 28 degrees, the high. For Quebec City, a few clouds tonight as well, 15 degrees, the low. Chance of showers tomorrow, the high, 22. In Sherbrooke tonight, partly cloudy skies, low 14. Tomorrow, mix of sun and cloud, the high, 27. And for Gaspé tonight, a 40% chance of showers, clearing before morning, though, the low 9. Mainly sunny tomorrow and a high of 17 degrees.

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1: Hello, I'm Neil Kirksall.
2: Good evening, I'm Chris Howden. This is As It Happens. Tonight,
1: prompting discussion, the Prime Minister unveils a new AI strategy that he says will help Canada catch up with the rest of the world. Our guest says it is a start, but it could use some fine-tuning.
2: Undone deal. Hezbollah has rejected a deal brokered between Israel and Lebanon. Our guest in Beirut tells us people there were already referring to the ceasefire as a less fire anyway.
1: Birds of a Feather Part 1. A protester in Albania tells us a crucial stopover for migrating birds is in danger of being destroyed because Jared Kushner and Ivanka Trump want to build a resort.
2: Birds of a Feather Part 2. Trixie and Nacho have been busy getting busy, which is great, because the prolific parakeet couple are almost single-handedly rebuilding New Zealand's Kakariki Karaka population.
1: Expressing reservations, a scientist explains how the late Nobel Prize-winning physicist Richard Feynman devised a mathematical solution to that eternal question, stick with your favorite restaurant or risk trying somewhere new.
2: And when life gives you linens. Blanket forts aren't just a quilt draped over some stuffed animals on the couch anymore. Now that some students in Las Vegas have definitively shattered the world record for building the biggest one ever. As it happens, the Thursday edition, radio that's usually suspicious of blanket statements.

0: It is rapidly changing almost every aspect of Canadians' lives, and now the federal government says it has a plan to deal with artificial intelligence. Today, Prime Minister Mark Carney unveiled Canada's new AI strategy. It outlines priorities including protecting children from online harms, providing AI literacy training, and boosting Canadian businesses' adoption of AI. Speaking to reporters this morning, Mr. Carney stressed why those goals are so significant.
1: The question isn't whether AI will transform our lives. It will. AI is already changing how we work, how we learn, and how we connect. The question is, will it improve the lives of all Canadians or benefit only a few? And that's why we must take a positive, pragmatic, and prudent approach that builds safe, reliable, and sovereign AI for workers and businesses, for Canada, and for our allies.
0: Prime Minister Mark Carney announcing the federal government's AI strategy in Toronto today. Emily Laidlaw is a professor at the University of Calgary and the Canada Research Chair in Cybersecurity Law. We reached her in Calgary.
2: Emily Laidlaw, from what you've seen in this document and heard from the Prime Minister, is Canada actually on the right track to deliver on what the Prime Minister is promising there?
3: Well, I think that it needs to start on a track, and the strategy is a way to kind of create that framework. And I think that the framework does set out all the key building blocks that you want, the focus on safety, a focus on safeguarding democracy, on facilitating literacy and kind of uptake by Canadians, but also kind of funding and investing in Canadian sovereignty and commercial enterprises.
2: Leading up to an announcement like this and doing the work you do, was this an exhale moment for you?
3: It was a little bit of an exhale, and also that moment of pause and the usual frustration. I think that some of that frustration was expected. We have known for a while that the federal government is not planning to reintroduce AI legislation. So it should not have been a surprise to me, and was not, that it was not featured in this strategy. There was a very clear prioritization of privacy law and online harms. And there is some sense to that. Those are the building blocks, I'd say. They're the foundation of AI safety. But

0: We still do need some general purpose AI law, because these more narrow specific privacy on online harms type legislation don't cover the broader field. They don't look at questions like, are there certain types of AI that are unsafe and should not be introduced at all? And if we look at our European partners, their AI Act does approach it in that particular way, as a sort of risk management and assessment of, gee, you know, maybe we shouldn't have emotion manipulating AI permissible, social scoring, things like that.
1: You advised the government as well as it drafted the Online Harms Act. What kinds of things did you raise in those discussions?
0: One of the key focuses was, how do we address AI facilitated harms, in particular chatbots? You know, the online harms legislation in Bill C-63 that died with Parliament's prorogation in January 2025, that was focused narrowly on social media. And that was appropriate at the time that it was drafted out, starting in 2021, 2022. But we saw with, you know, the horrors of the tragedy of Tumblr Ridge, we've seen the kind of mainstreaming of the use of deepfakes for all kinds of abuse, that the AI plays a key role in facilitating harm and facilitating all kinds of online harms. And so we had to take a closer look at that. And I think that online harms is the right place to address things like companion chatbots and AI safety and general chatbot safety. And so I'm hopeful that we're going to see that in the legislation that's reintroduced, but one never knows. You also have to think practically about the idea of building out a new regulator and funding that and getting it off the ground.
1: This strategy says that it, you know, it wants to protect young people from the potential risks of AI. Do you think parents should feel comforted by this strategy so far?
0: I would be, if I was a parent looking at this, thinking, is my kid going to have certain safeguards in place? But the devil's always in the details, right? I'd say that there's two things as a parent I'd be looking at. One is safeguarding, but the other is training and preparing kids for the future. A major piece in this strategy was AI literacy. And it wasn't just kids focused, but all of us need to upskill, and kids need to be prepared for what the future holds.
1: There are promises from the government in terms of how to help the workforce, AI literacy training, plans to help young people find jobs in a disrupted market. In a statement to CBC News, though, the Canadian Union of Public Employees, QP, wrote that Canada is, quote, putting the profits of big tech billionaires ahead of workers and the public by soft-pedaling protections against the risks of AI, unquote. Should Canadian workers trust the government approach here based on what you've seen?
0: Well, I think it's fair to say that the unknowns of the impact on the workforce and those losing jobs as a result of AI is not addressed in this strategy. And it probably should be, because it's one of the risks that we know is ahead of us. It's entirely unclear what that is precisely. But I would not say that this strategy is focused on protecting big tech. I think it's actually the opposite. It's looking at building out Canadian digital sovereignty, of nurturing homegrown talent and creating an environment where those companies want to stay here.
1: There was an Ipsos poll recently, and it found Canadians are among the least trusting and least enthusiastic populations when it comes to AI. What would you say to people who are listening and are completely skeptical of this technology and find it jarring to hear the Prime Minister talking about adopting it at all?
0: Well, I don't think it should be jarring, but I think that Canadian culture has always been a bit more scrutinizing about the adoption of technology. I remember I lived abroad for years and always ordered in my groceries. And when I came back to Canada, absolutely nobody was doing that. I think that the challenge that we face, though, is AI is accelerating so quickly, and those that adopt it, and I mean in meaningful ways, right, then they are getting the benefits.
1: You were at your daughter's high school graduation today. Did it come up in the speeches or the conversations after the caps were in the
0: no,
1: air?
0: No, that is the interesting thing. I sat through several speeches at my daughter's high school graduation today, and AI did not come up once. But things like your interests and your passions,

0: and like contributing to your communities and being part of that world, absolutely, that was still dominating the conversation.
1: Professor, I'm very glad we could speak. Thank you.
0: Thank you so much.
2: Emily Laidlaw is a professor at the University of Calgary and the Canada Research Chair in Cybersecurity Law. She's in Calgary.

0: It's being called the Flamingo Revolution. Thousands of protesters wielding cutouts of pink flamingos flooded the capital of Albania this week over a massive development project championed by none other than Jared Kushner, U.S. President Donald Trump's son-in-law. The luxury development on the Adriatic coast would include hotels, apartments, villas, and a marina on a wildlife reserve and an uninhabited island. Here's what Ivanka Trump, Donald Trump's daughter and Jared Kushner's wife, said about the site this week.
1: We were on a friend's boat and we stopped for a swim. Effectively, that's how we found it. We swam to the islands. We went on a hike barefoot all the way up to the top and we were just captivated.
0: Ivanka Trump talking to podcaster David Senra this week. The development is meant to bolster tourism, but protesters are worried about local wildlife, specifically the pink flamingo, which is currently a protected migratory bird species. Joni Vorpsi is an ecologist with an NGO called the Protection and Preservation of Natural Environment in Albania. He's also been protesting today. We reached him in Tirana, Albania.
2: Joni, how does her assessment of what happened, her origin story or relationship with this island, sit with you?
3: Yeah, hearing this in a radio through the setup that I'm speaking, it felt like I was talking on the phone with her, and it felt like it was someone that saw the place exactly and want to visit again that place like it is and not actually to transform it into a resort.
2: But the reality is that that is what's going to happen. It is a privately held island from the reporting we've seen. An investment firm linked to Ivanka Trump's husband, Jared Kushner, was given special investor status, according to the Associated Press, by officials in Albania. How does that plan and how it is unfolding sit with you?
3: Yeah, unfortunately, yes. So the island and also the part in front, the land in front that is the protected area, Vjosnar protected area, which is the place where the construction started immediately without any prior notification, are about to become a new city. So they both will be under development, but the intervention is happening currently in the Vjosnar protected area.
2: Is there construction happening right now? You've seen it?
3: So for the moment they have stopped. They are the protests have happened and it seems that the machineries are not moving, but for 1 month straight there have been a big aggression inside the protected area in these very fragile habitats, in the sand dunes and in the forest, the marshland that is inside the forest.
2: Describe this area for our listeners, this island. What kind of wildlife is at risk in your view?
3: Yes, so the area is very magical. We are talking about one of the last wild coastlines in the Adriatic Sea. You have a lagoon, a very big lagoon, a nice one. From one side, you have the salinas that are also big. And then you go in the western part where there are age-long sand dunes that sustain very important wildlife like the sea turtles. And just next to the sand dunes, it's the support of the forest, which is a pine forest, a very nice one. And the last remaining ones in the coastal part of Albania. Then it's surrounded by other wetlands. So it's a complex of wetland, very magical when it comes to wildlife because it's a key stopover on the Adriatic flyway. So you can imagine that a lot of birds are migrating through this path. So it's like a magical scene when it comes to wildlife and landscape there.
2: Albania's prime minister was on CNN and was played a clip of you speaking about these various things, your concerns about this development. Here's what he said.
4: It's exactly the portrait of someone who is misled or who is part of the misleaders. Because first of all,

0: there is no project. He is talking about a project that he has never seen anywhere, but in fake pictures created and thrown in the network of social media in Albania. There is not a project yet.
1: How do you respond to what the Prime Minister is saying?
2: Yeah, that's funny, because these fake images are on Jared Kushner's page, first of all. And yeah, it's of course not fake news. And imagine how bad the situation is if there is no project, then how come dozens of bulldozers and trucks go inside there, put gravel, put a fence. They even don't let people go in the public part of the land. So of course there is a project. Now they are hiding it. The renders were published since 2 years ago. So we are not looking at AI pictures. It's very easy. You just enter on the Jared Kushner's page and you find the renders.
1: Kushner's business partner, Asher Abisera, put out a public statement in response to the coverage and wrote, quote, "Our focus remains on responsible stewardship, environmental enhancement, job creation, and creating long-term value for local communities," unquote. What would you say to people in Albania who think that this is necessary, that the new jobs would be great and increased tourism is appealing to them? What would you say to them?
2: Yeah, there is a reason why people are out in the protest. Although, yeah, of course, many people also think on the other side that, yeah, it's a good investment. But just I can remind them of many projects, kind of the same projects in Albania that actually didn't provide like good incomes for the locals, rather than just getting them away from their land, and somehow the coastline have been blocked for them. There is ways to develop. You can, like, only 20% of Albania, it's a protected area, and 80% of the country, it's an open space for development, and you can do such developments. And the protected areas have not been protected just to be saved as a construction site for the most prestigious investor.
1: Given the protests and the fact that the state anti-corruption agency in Albania says it's going to investigate this project, but also weighing what the Prime Minister is saying, how do you feel about the chances about whether this project is actually going to happen or not?
2: I would say it's a very dirty way that this all is being done. But now everybody knows. So whether they will keep on, and I don't know how it goes, or they stop with all the greenwashing and everything else.
1: Joni, I appreciate this. Thank you.
2: Thank you very much.
3: Joni Vorbsi is an ecologist with the Protection and Preservation of Natural Environment in Albania. We reached him in Tirana, Albania.

0: For the past century or so, life has been pretty tough for New Zealand's orange-fronted parakeet. Known as Kakariki Karaka, the tiny bird has been declared extinct twice, only to eventually be rediscovered. At this point, there are only about 450 left. Conservationists have focused not just on controlling predators and expanding and protecting areas where the birds live, but also on breeding programs to grow the population. And they have been busy. Yes, the conservationists, but I was referring to the birds, two of them in particular, Trixie and Nacho. So far, the couple have produced 55 chicks, which is more than 10% of the total population. Lee Perkowski is the wildlife manager for the Isaac Conservation and Wildlife Trust, which is home to Trixie and Nacho. We reached him in Christchurch, New Zealand.
1: Lee, clearly one and done is not the philosophy that Trixie and Nacho are going by when it comes to mating and offspring. What do you think their philosophy is?
2: Well, that's the million-dollar question, really. If we knew that, perhaps this, you know, the species would be probably in a better overall state than what they are now. But I think from just watching them and observing their behavior, they seem a lot more relaxed and they sort of take everything in their stride a lot more than other mm-hmm. Kakariki Karaka. So perhaps it's that. Perhaps it's just their dynamic as a

0: here, I suppose, but it's really hard to really ascertain exactly why.
1: When did you realize that Trixie and Nacho had something special going on?
0: Well, they were a bit of a slow burn. They paired up originally in 2023, but we didn't really have much breeding occur for that first season, which is a bit unusual once they do pair up. But once they started breeding, I think there were signs around the time of the year that they were breeding. So they quite often lay eggs outside of the normal breeding season for the species. So, with the 33 they produced this season just gone, the first clutch was laid in our winter time. So that's pretty unusual. So,
1: 33 hatched just this season.
0: That's right. Yeah. Yeah. So it's a pretty, pretty good effort for them.
1: And how does their production compare to other birds?
0: So typically we have a number of pairs of Kakariki Karaka. Typically they produce maybe 10 to 15 chicks in a season. So these guys are pretty much double that or more. So it is quite unusual, definitely.
1: Are there any concerns? I mean, obviously the big contribution they're making to this population. Is there a risk or concerns about inbreeding eventually if so many birds are sharing these two as parents?
0: Yeah, there is. I mean, it's something we're aware of all the time. The offspring have been released in three different unique sites, so there is quite a spread. They're not all going into one place. But we work really closely with partners at the University of Canterbury and the Department of Conservation Recovery Group to make sure that we're making smart decisions around that sort of thing. But based on the sort of precarious nature of the species in the wild, at this stage, I think we're sort of trying to produce as many as we can to try and get those numbers up.
1: And when they are hatched, what happens? What happens to that offspring?
0: So it takes around about from laying to when we take them away from the parents, it takes about 3 months per clutch. So the female will lay the eggs, incubate them for about 3 weeks or so. And then it takes around 5 weeks once they've hatched for them to fledge from the nest box. So during that time, so the female does all the work laying the eggs and incubating them. But then once they hatch, it becomes dad's job really to find food and, run around after all the youngsters once they leave the nest box. And then once they go from the aviary, then usually a month or two later after that, then we'll release them into the wild somewhere around the country.
1: We've been talking all about what they're doing, what they're producing, but tell us a little bit about Nacho and Trixie themselves. What are they like?
0: So Trixie came in as an egg from the wild, actually. So she's got quite high genetic value, and she's slightly larger than the average orange-throated kakariki. Mm-hmm. And so that sort of has passed down to her offspring as well. They tend to be slightly bigger than normal as well. Nacho came from one of our captive pairs here, so he was captive bred. He's just like a great parent, and he never seems to tire. He's also quite calm and chill around people as well, which is not a normal trait for the species, I'd say.
1: And your team paired the two of them together, or they just started hanging out?
0: Yeah, so when we pair them up, we typically give them a few options. So we'll put some males and some females together, and then it's our job to kind of check and see who likes who and who's paired up. And then once we pair them up, we separate them into their own breeding territories from there. So they picked each other. And then, like I said, it was a slow burn, but once they got going, they haven't really stopped.
1: They like each other a lot. What doing the work you do, Lee, what is it like to keep going back and just seeing more and more eggs from this pair?
0: I mean, it's hugely satisfying because at the end of the day, this is what we're here for. We're not open to the public or anything. We sort of work with the Department of Conservation here. We're trying to breed endangered species to release them into the wild. And I think for us, it's hugely satisfying, it's what we get out of bed for in the morning. And I think it's sort of like we've got to weigh that up too with just the making sure that they're okay as a pair, because, obviously their welfare is hugely important as well. So it's a constant sort of to and fro in between this is great versus are they doing all right? Do they seem healthy? So, it's always a moving feast, really.
1: How much longer can they keep it going, you think?
0: Well, hopefully. So they've still got a clutch with them at the moment that have just fledged in the last week or so. Mm-hmm. Hopefully they have a break and then hopefully a few months off, and then hopefully we'll see a clutch in sort of early spring. But I think they could really deal with the break, to be honest.

0: your own space that you can make anywhere.
1: That's Bee from the Sesame Studios show Bee Unicorn with a terrific fun idea for herself and her friend Sarah.
0: All we need to start is a couch and some chairs, a bunch of blankets, and some pillows and cushions.
1: Pretty good. Pretty good. But Bee, I'm curious, what are we doing here? Are we just dangling a quilt over a couch and a kitchen chair, putting a lamp inside and calling it a blanket fort? Because if we just want a cozy place to drink hot chocolate and read Archie Double Digests, that's cool, I guess. But if you aim for something beyond mere coziness, you can make something for the history books instead of the comic books. Sorry, I didn't mean to roast you so hard. From now on, Blanket Fort engineers can look to the example of West Career and Technical Academy in Las Vegas. Students there considered the world record for largest blanket fort, which was about 1,100 square meters or 12,291 square feet. And they thought, we'll make one that's even less cozy. They didn't use couches or quilts or brooms or anything. They used what looked like frames for large tents, creating a network of supports that filled the enormous gym at a local community center. Then they draped dozens of sheets over them, lashing the whole thing together with zip ties and duct tape and rope. It's a genuinely remarkable feat of engineering. And more than that, it's a historic achievement. Here's Guinness representative Sarah Casson.
2: Official results. Today, this blanket fort had a final measurement of 14,103.
1: Phenomenal. Is it cozy? No. No, it's practically brutalist, but it's an architectural marvel. Sure, they could have made something snug and filled it with plush toys, but they saw that this humble structure could ascend to greater heights, and they were tired of people holding down the fort. Here's Sarah McDougall with Blanket Skies.

0: Sarah McDougal with Blanket Skies.
1: That's a pretty song. We are going to take a short break now. When we return, the late physicist Richard Feynman devised a mathematical equation to figure out if it's best to stick with your go-to restaurant order or to try something new.
0: Yeah, we definitely need math for that. But his bad penmanship meant that the solution was lost to science until now. Stay tuned. I'm Chris Howden.
1: And I'm Neil Kirksall.

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1: I'm Sean Henry. Join us for the Friday edition of Daybreak. Ainsley McClellan will stop by with This is Montreal, and we're talking about water usage.
2: I'll be here as well, talking about the Montreal Alouettes kicking off their season in Hamilton.
3: I'm going to be here talking about the updated list of weekend closures and following traffic and public transit.
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0: 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Coming up in an hour, it's Ideas with Nala Ayed.
4: Ideas is now 60, so we're featuring listener stories. Today, a man in Ireland whose wife was terminally ill and how he still takes inspiration from an episode we did on Shakespeare. Coming up on Ideas.

0: CBC News. It's 7 o'clock. I'm Sudha Krishnan with the CBC News from Montreal. The Fréchette government has followed through on a promise to extend Bill 101 to another part of the education sector. Bill 8, tabled today, would affect adult education and vocational training, barring about 27,000 students from the Anglophone school system. The bill would come into effect in just over 2 years' time. But that lead time is an easing concerns that the law may exacerbate labor shortages. Katsi Sune explains.
1: People who intend to learn how to be a nurse or mechanic, they will be able to do so.
2: Jean-François Roberge says people interested in those professions will still be able to achieve their dreams under Bill 8. But for most of them, vocational training and adult education will happen in French. It could affect some 27,000 students who would have to transfer from the Anglophone to the Francophone school system, most of them in Montreal.
1: Because we're talking about newcomers. We're not talking about the English community who lives here for decades or centuries. We are addressing a question regarding newcomers.
2: But for the president of the Quebec English School Boards Association, Joe Artona, it's not so simple. He says the bill will be bad for Quebec's economy.
3: On the labor shortage, on the fact that immigrants who come here who already can't get francisation classes because they're on long waiting lists are now going to be put on waiting lists to learn a trade. It's going to increase the dropout rate and increase the unemployment rate.
2: The opposition has asked for consultations on the bill, so it's unlikely it will be adopted before the legislative session ends next Friday. Katsi Sunny, CBC News, Quebec City.
0: Three of the four teens arrested in connection with a fatal stabbing in a Montreal North Walmart this week have been charged in youth court. Prosecutors say one faces a charge of second-degree murder. Another is charged with possession of a weapon for dangerous purpose. The third teen faces a charge of being an accessory after the fact and obstruction of justice. The fourth has been released without charge. Police say they were arrested in St. Leonard and Montreal North last night. In Edmonton.
4: We have very serious concerns about the referendum, the lack of consultation and the lack of consent from our nation.
0: Grand Chief Trevor Mercredi represents the Treaty 8 First Nations of Alberta. His organization has sent an open letter to Premier Daniel Smith. It demands she immediately halt the referendum on whether to hold a vote on separation. Mercredi says the vote breaches constitutionally protected Aboriginal rights.
4: The courts have already ruled in our favor when it comes to the referendum, and those rulings have been ignored. And the goalposts have been consistently and constantly moved back to accommodate the separatists, and it's something that we feel is very detrimental. We're here to protect our people and our rights, our treaty rights.
0: Mercredi says First Nations will use all legal avenues to protect themselves. And finally, Maxime Crépeau is Canada's starting goalkeeper at the FIFA World Cup. For months, the 32-year-old from Quebec had been vying for the top job alongside fellow goalie Dane St. Clair. Jay Turnbull has more.
5: Besides the health status of Canadian star and team captain Alphonso Davies, the biggest question heading into the World Cup was who would be between the pipes. Maxime Crépeau and Dane St. Clair have had their ups and downs over the past few seasons, and neither was able to force the coach's hand. Until now.
6: A home World Cup will happen once in our lifetime. And so very exciting with everything going on. And honestly, I can't wait for the whistle to blow and just go.
5: Crépeau plays for Orlando City in the MLS. This should have been his second World Cup. He broke his leg just a few weeks before the 2022 edition and had to be replaced.
6: What I'm proud of is that I was always able to come back from moments, whether good or bad. I was able to see what's next, what's in front of me.
5: Team Canada has one final tune-up game. They'll face Ireland tomorrow night in Montreal. Then all the attention turns to the team's World Cup opener in Toronto on June 12th. Jay Turnbull, CBC News, Montreal.
0: And that was the CBC News. Here is your Environment Canada weather forecast. In Montreal, a few clouds tonight. Temperatures in the mid-20s. Tomorrow, mix of sun and cloud with a high of 28. In Quebec City, a few clouds as well with temperatures in the low 20s this evening. Tomorrow, 22 and a chance of showers in the afternoon. Turning over to the eastern townships now. Temperatures will stay in the low 20s with a few clouds tonight. Tomorrow, a high of 27 with a mix of sun and cloud. And in the Gaspé, 14 and a chance of showers tonight. Tomorrow, 17 and mainly sunny.

0: Hello again and welcome back. I'm Neil Kirksall.
1: And I'm Chris Howden. This is As It Happens, the Thursday edition, part two. Coming up.
0: Centre stage. While the Prime Minister lays out Canada's AI strategy, the Premier of Manitoba says he has no plans to approve the massive data centres needed to power the technology in his province.
1: Starter packed. Scientists in Italy have unveiled the recipe for a new sourdough starter made from the yeast found within a 5,000-year-old mummified caveman named Ötzi.
0: And bovine intervention. Lovers of Milan's rampant bull mosaic, you know the one, are dismayed when a city restoration removes the parts believed to confer luck. The animal's testicles. Stay tuned.
1: Lebanon and Israel have a new ceasefire agreement today, and you'd think that would be cause for optimism. But that is a commodity that's very hard to come by in the region right now. The deal was brokered by the U.S. It would create a number of pilot security zones in Lebanon where Hezbollah operatives would be banned. The Iran-backed group itself has rejected the deal, describing it as surrender and defeat. And despite the agreement, cross-border attacks continued today, killing at least six people in Lebanon, including a U.N. peacekeeper. Sami Halabi is the director of policy at Badil, the Alternative Policy Institute. It's a think tank based in Beirut, but today we reached him in Athens.
0: Sami, at this point, does the phrase ceasefire agreement, particularly the ceasefire part, mean anything?
2: I don't think it resonates very well with the Lebanese. Honestly, most people call it a less fire because when the ceasefire was announced the first time, the fire didn't cease, basically. So we continue to go through these rounds of different parameters for who gets to live and who gets to be fired at and who gets to fire. And no, it doesn't really mean much these days to the Lebanese.
0: Is there anything in this latest iteration of the deal that makes you optimistic?
2: I would say the thing that makes me hopeful, but not overly optimistic, is that this is the first time we see a communique from the State Department of the United States that's coming out with some sort of statement about a disarmament process, as opposed to a fait accompli, where, you know, give us the weapons or else. And we see what or else, how it plays out on the ground, how it plays out in human suffering, how it plays out in the debacle of the entire Iran-Israel-U.S. Hezbollah conflict. So when the U.S. State Department says we're going to create pilot zones where we can test a mechanism for disarmament, that's phase one of a disarmament plan. So that's something that's making me hopeful. The parameters of who monitors this and verifies how this plays out in practice is going to be much more important for a viable ceasefire than the idea of a pilot zone itself, which is not a bad idea. It is how many disarmament processes begin, including with the IRA, for instance, in Northern Ireland. Mm-hmm.
0: We talked earlier this season on our show with a guest about those efforts on Lebanon's part to disarm Hezbollah. In your view, was it working?
2: Look, I honestly believe that there isn't another choice. We have to get to a situation if Lebanon is going to persist as a political entity where there is a state monopoly of arms. In order for that to happen, however, there needs to be a deterrent against the Israelis. The Israelis cannot have freedom of operations, freedom of movement, to attack the country whenever they feel like it. There has to be confidence of the people of the South that they will not be invaded, their homes will not be destroyed. That's what's happening now. So we don't see actions on the Israeli side that are concomitant with what is coming out of Washington. And that's the real fear, because for Hezbollah, this is about survival. Also for Netanyahu, this is about survival. And he has to survive the next election, which is coming up in October, November, around then in Israel. So this is the main timeline we're looking at.
0: We had a former Middle East negotiator on our show earlier this week, and he was raising the issue of Iran, as he put it, not wanting to let go of its investment in Hezbollah, even if the other deterrents are put into place. Do you think Iran is going to give that up?
2: Well, it depends what Iran gets in return, right? There is a parallel and more important negotiations process going on in Islamabad between Iran and the United States. The spoiler in both of these situations seems to be Israel, because Israel is not involved in those negotiations directly. So we have this situation where there is an interest on the Israeli side not to engage in a process that would actually lead to a sustainable peace

0: process, as it were. Because for Israel, there needs to be an enemy. There needs to be an existential threat. If there isn't one, then the likes of the hardliners in Israel, the Smotriches, the Ben-Gaviers, and the Netanyahus don't have a raison d'etre. Let's not forget the United States also has an election coming up, and this war is very unpopular. So these things are working against each other. We have to be cognizant of that, I think.
1: Is the Lebanese army, the Lebanese government, in a position up to the task to push back against Hezbollah in this particular situation?
0: Listen, I think a confrontation between Hezbollah and the army would be disastrous for Lebanon. It would cause a lot of civil strife. Let's not forget that the army contains many Lebanese who are Shiites, who are pro-Hezbollah, and the scenario where the army confronts Hezbollah directly will create most probably a schism within the army, will replicate the events that happened in the 80s during the Lebanese civil war between 75 and 90, and we will end up with a civil war that nobody wants. If we don't want that, there needs to be a negotiated political settlement. After pilot zones comes national defense strategy. Mm-hmm. After national defense strategy comes a reasonable political settlement that can take us to a disarmament process. That's how this is going to work, if it works.
1: As our listeners heard in the introduction, Hezbollah is rejecting this deal. Its leader, Naim Qassem, in a written statement called the negotiations, quote, absurd, humiliating, and insulting, unquote. They're rejecting this deal. They have a role in this.
0: They have the biggest role in this because they have the biggest interest. They're trying to survive. But one needs to take the statements of Hezbollah with a large grain of salt, a little bit of pepper, and every other spice in the world. This rhetoric is for their base. It has been told that they have to engage in martyrdom, they have to go till the end. If they start to waver, then that whole rhetoric goes away. I think that within Hezbollah, there are many strands. Hezbollah is in the Lebanese government, Hezbollah is in the Lebanese parliament. I mean, there are many in Hezbollah who recognize that they need a way out. And if Iran negotiates one that they're happy with, Hezbollah will toe the line.
1: Your job is, of course, to look at what's happening, you know, in Lebanon and analyze it. But just personally for you, what have the past few months been like, the resurgence in the fighting?
0: I mean, what you feel is you start to feel less and less powerful to do anything about it. You feel trapped. I think a lot of people are resigned to it. There's a huge mental health problem. So it is a moment of crisis, but it is also a moment where we can take the reins. For me, I think it's high time the Lebanese understand that no one is going to come save them if they don't save themselves. That means in the negotiation process, using your leverage, your capability leverage, and your credibility leverage. The state is credible because it's a national unity government. Hezbollah is capable because it can create consequences on the ground. If there is a little bit of tacit coordination behind the scenes, we can see something positive coming out of there. But if there isn't and everyone goes into maximalist positions, we're not going to get anything. We're not going to get anywhere. And Lebanon as a political entity may cease to exist.
1: Sami, I appreciate this. Thank you.
0: Thank you very much for your time now.
2: Sami Halabi is the director of policy at BADEEL, the Alternative Policy Institute. It's based in Beirut, but today he's in Athens, Greece.

0: Marjane Satrapi devoted her life to showing people around the world a nuanced picture of her country. The Iranian-French artist, writer, and filmmaker used her voice to express the struggles of everyday Iranians. She's best known for Persepolis, the graphic novel series that follows a girl after the 1979 Iranian Revolution, a character whose life bore clear similarities to her own. It sold millions of copies worldwide, and the Oscar-nominated film adaptation won the Grand Prix at the 2007 Cannes Festival. Ms. Satrapi died this week at the age of 56 after living in exile in Europe for decades. Her relatives said she died of sadness following her husband's death just over a year ago. Persepolis was just the beginning of her long and celebrated career. In 2005, Ms. Satrapi told the CBC about her childhood during the Iranian Revolution and about the book that followed her Persepolis series, Embroideries.
1: Suddenly, instead of caring,

0: hearing about Snow White and Cinderella, my hero became Che Guevara and Salvador Allende, for example. I was extremely excited by this idea of leaving a revolution, because, you know, this revolution has been called later the Islamic Revolution, but as far as I know, at the beginning, that was just a revolution for democracy and freedom.
1: Mm-hmm. And at first it was about getting rid of the Shah and living a different kind of life.
0: And just 1 year after the revolution, the war started in Iran. Saddam Hussein, he invaded Iran because he wanted all this region of Iran that the whole Iranian oil is in there. He wanted that. And of course, the whole Western society, they supported Saddam Hussein for 8 years. Even when he was putting chemical weapon and mustard bombs on our head, you know, nobody from the international community, they protested.
1: What image of Iran do you want to paint with your latest graphic novel, Embroideries?
0: I just suddenly realized that it's something that has saved the Iranian people is their humor. You know, in a place like Persepolis, I cannot put so much of this humor because, you know, my goal is to teach to people what I saw from my own eyes. That's why I wrote Embroideries. And also that was, you know, all this imagery of the miserable Iranian woman. I hate that because Iranian woman is anything but miserable. The law is against the Iranian woman, but the Iranian woman is an extremely brave woman that fight and laugh, and every day she gains a little bit more.
1: It would give us a glimpse into generations of women in any family and how candid and funny and straightforward they are with each other. But to give us that glimpse into Iranian women, because we do have a view in the West that's very one-dimensional.
0: Absolutely, absolutely. I mean, you know, the problem in West is that all the Westerner women, they are sure that their emancipation is because they can show their breasts and their legs, which I don't have anything against showing the breasts and the legs, but, you know, you can also be the slave of that. But what we have to understand is that the problem of the Iranian woman is not the veil, you know. If tomorrow we take off the veil, is Iran going to be a democratic country? No. The problem of Iran is the freedom of speech and the freedom of thinking. I guess the day that all the people, men and women, they can say and think what they want, then they can wear what the clothes they want. That's not because you're wearing the clothes you want that you're free to say whatever you want. I want the women to be equal. It's just a human being, a person.
2: The late artist and novelist Marjane Satrapi speaking to Anna Maria Tremonti, former host of The Current in June of 2005.

0: If you're lucky, you have a local restaurant where the servers know you by name, or better yet, nickname, and they ask you if you want the usual. But what if, while you're sitting there eating the usual, a friend sits down and says, a new restaurant just opened and everyone says it's great. How do you respond? Do you immediately reject the prospect of eating something unusual in a non-usual place? Or do you whisper, let's go tomorrow, but don't let Sally hear you. She calls me champ, and I don't want her to stop. Eat somewhere new or stick with what you know. It can be a complicated dilemma. So complicated, in fact, that the late Nobel Prize-winning physicist Richard Feynman turned it into a mathematical problem. Decades after his death, researchers have deciphered a set of Mr. Feynman's handwritten notes and found that he had worked out an equation for when we should stop searching and stick with what we've found. One of those researchers is Brian Christian, who came across Mr. Feynman's notes while pursuing his PhD at the University of Oxford. We reached him in San Francisco.
1: Brian, be honest, how long does it usually take you to decide on where to eat when you're going out?
2: Well, you know, I wouldn't have written a whole book about it if it came naturally to me. So, yes, I'm the kind of person that turns to the math for help.
1: You said you told our producer you and your wife decide if you're going to explore or exploit. What do you mean?
2: That's right. Yeah. So this is how a mathematician would think about this sort of choice. Do you want to do your favorite thing, which is called exploiting, namely just using the information and the experience that you have, or do you want to try something new, which is called exploring? So yes, this has become the actual language that my wife and I use around the house.

0: Are we going to explore or exploit tonight?
1: It's good to have that shorthand and that you both like going out to eat. How did you stumble across Feynman's equation?
0: So this was back in 2013. My longtime friend and collaborator, Tom Griffiths, and I were working on a book about the history of kind of mathematical problems that come up in everyday life. And we had discovered on the website for the Feynman Lectures of Physics this discussion of this kind of riddle that had existed since the 1970s of Richard Feynman turning his friend's lunchtime dilemma into a math problem, but that no one fully understood what these kind of cryptic handwritten notes meant, which, you know, for researchers, that is catnip. So we asked if we could see a copy of the notes, and full credit to my colleague Tom, who took them home overnight and came back and said, wait a minute, I think I see what's going on here. They really resemble your classic doctor's handwritten prescription, where you're like, you know, I think this is English. But yeah, I mean, part of what's fascinating about them is that Feynman is not only solving the problem, but he's defining the problem that he's solving. So that's part of what makes it such an interesting challenge to decipher, is you have to figure out not only what are the equations that are written out, but what do they mean? What do they represent?
1: And so what does his math tell folks to do?
0: Well, I think it's important to just flag that, it, you know, like any math problem, it makes certain assumptions. And Feynman imagines that, you know, you're going to be at a restaurant for a certain number of times. You'll be having, you know, some finite number of meals there. And you can imagine that each dish has a quality score that's uniformly distributed from 0 to 100. And so the problem of, you know, maximizing your dining experience kind of reduces to getting the highest score over a series of dishes, but you have to try them first in order to know how good they are.
1: Right.
0: And so this is the predicament of how many new dishes do you try versus just going back to your favorites again and again.
1: And you decided to reframe all of this, different scenarios, including if people are traveling, because the initial one is, you know, if you're in your home city, right, and they're going out to eat.
0: That's right. So in our paper, the version that we give to the actual human participants in our study, we just thought it was a little bit more realistic to imagine restaurants in a city rather than dishes at a given restaurant. But the underlying math is identical.
1: Ultimately, it seems that the solution is to know when to commit, right? To stop going through the
0: options, right?
1: Why have you found that that's difficult for some?
0: We do find that even though people perform, I think, impressively close to the optimal solution while doing something much simpler, when they stray from the optimal math, they tend to do so in the direction of being too choosy, trying too many different things before kind of settling down. And I think there's a couple answers for this. One is that, of course, human beings just have an intrinsic preference for novelty itself. And you certainly see that in real life dining, where you probably wouldn't want to eat your favorite dish, 30 times in a row, no matter how good it was. Mm-hmm. But
1: depends,
0: you see this
1: person,
0: even in the lab setting. Mm-hmm. It's true. And it does. We see that in our data as well, that there are some people who really just are happy to commit to something that's pretty good from the get go.
1: At the end of the day, has this changed the way and your efficacy, your success at picking the best place, the best dish?
0: I think it really has reinforced for me the importance of thinking about how much time you have left. And so, for example, if it is your last night in a place, mm-hmm. the odds of something you try at random being better than what you already know about are pretty low. And even if you are lucky enough to find something really great on your last night, it's kind of tragic because you don't get the opportunity to go back. And so, yeah, I find this even on a holiday where, you know, recently my wife and I took a 2-week trip to Crete. Mm-hmm. And, you know, at the beginning, you know, we discovered actually at a really amazing place on our very first night. And as tempting as it might have been to go back the second night, we didn't. But we did go back the final night.
1: Yeah.
0: And I think

0: That's a way in which knowing that I had kind of the math on my side made it a little bit easier to make that choice.
1: The dishes tasted even better.
0: That's right.
1: Brian, a pleasure speaking with you. Thank you.
0: Yeah, my pleasure.
2: Brian Christian is a cognitive scientist and a co-author of a new study published in the Proceedings of the National Academy of Sciences. He's in San Francisco, and good luck deciding where to eat tonight.

0: On the weekend, Dira Jordan of Kelowna was involved in a collision on a BC highway. Her car rolled over several times. Luckily, she wasn't seriously hurt. But she wasn't that worried about herself anyway. As soon as she was discharged from the hospital, she immediately started searching for her dog, Daisy, a 3-year-old Australian Shepherd who'd been with her in the car at the time of the crash. Forrest Kellerman is with the Central Okanagan Search and Rescue Team. He and his wife, Tracy, learned about Ms. Jordan's missing dog on social media, and they wanted to help during their free time. Forrest, Dira, and Tracy told the CBC what happened after 4 days of searching.
1: My wife wanted to go up after work. We went to the accident site, and we wanted to check out the other vehicle. My wife got out and wanted to walk that area, so I went back to the original crash site. And my wife waved me down and called me back kind of thing and said, Daisy was in the front seat passenger of the truck that had been involved in the accident, so Daisy was rescued.
2: Tracy, I wanted to hear from you, because you spotted Daisy sitting there. What went through your mind when you, there she was, right at the crash site. It's like, just sitting there waiting. What went through your mind when you saw her, Tracy?
3: It was just amazing. I came down the little embankment, went around the bush, and we just were like eye to eye. And I just put my hands over my mouth like, oh my God, there she is. It was something I'll never forget, seeing her right then and there.
2: Wow. And Dira, what was that moment like when you finally, when you laid eyes on Daisy and got to hold her again?
4: I just bawled. And I held her and I squeezed her and she was whimpering and crying like she does. She has quite the voice on her. And I just couldn't believe my eyes. I just said, I'm a walking miracle. We need one more miracle. And actually, I'd like one more. If the person that was involved in the crash, he's now in the hospital, it would be really good to see a good recovery from him too, because it was an accident. And for some reason, he has a border collie, I found out. And for some reason, she felt safe in his vehicle. Just the moment that I got her back, I felt so lucky and relieved and thankful.
0: That's Dira Jordan, and before her, Forrest Kellerman with Central Okanagan Search and Rescue, and his wife Tracy talking to Sarah Panton, host of Radio West.

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0: When an asteroid hit the Earth roughly 66 million years ago, it ended the age of the dinosaurs and transformed life around the planet. Thanks to fossil sites, scientists know quite a bit about what happened on land after the impact. But the same isn't so true for what happened underwater. For years, the lack of fossil records in the sea made it hard for researchers to connect the dots in terms of how fish evolved after the catastrophe. Then, while excavating a rock layer in Egypt, Sana El Said and her colleagues made a momentous discovery. Nearly 500 specimens of fossilized fish, providing a window on how marine life emerged post-asteroid. Ms. El Said is a PhD student in the Department of Earth and Environmental Sciences at the University of Michigan. She's the lead author on a new study in the journal Science Advances. We reached her in Ann Arbor, Michigan.
1: So now your findings have been described as a, quote, petrified aquarium. Does that feel right to you?

0: Is that how you see it?
1: Yeah, I like the description. Yeah, it actually describe it very well. Yeah.
0: Do you have a favorite in that aquarium? Can you even choose?
1: Yeah, I do.
0: Oh, yes.
1: I would choose the moonfish. It's a fish that is still living today. It lived in the Indonesian region. And this fish was living in Egypt like happily. You would find like hundreds of them. And this actually studying this assemblage is what led me to study this site.
0: And what does it look like, that fish? What would it have looked like?
1: It's a very bizarre one. If you like type like moonfish, it immediately will pop up. If you saw it once, you immediately find it. When we go into the field, when we have like student trainees with us, we always do this. And when they see it once, they just like immediately recognize it after
0: Yeah,
1: that.
0: they know it right away. It's that iconic.
1: Exactly.
0: You know, when we talk about that asteroid hitting the Earth, people imagine what was happening in the air, what was happening on land. Take our listeners underwater to what would have been happening.
1: Imagine like very big fishes, big jaws, big teeth. This would be like the dinosaurs in the oceans. So imagine those big fishes hit by the asteroid. This will be like big tsunamis. The algae and every photosynthetic organism that was living in the ocean also died, including those big fishes. And this gives a chance to a tiny group of fishes that existed at the time, which is like fishes that constitute the majority of the fish that we know in the ocean today. Those are the group of fishes that survived and crossed over this catastrophic event. That's one of the reasons why finding this assemblage in Egypt is very important, because it's showing us that the very elements that constitute the modern ocean today actually existed around 4 million years just after the asteroid hit the Earth.
0: Why did it take so much longer to find the fish skeletons, the whole fish skeletons, than the other fossils that have been found?
1: Because most of the excavation that most of the scientists were looking at those assemblages in Europe and North America, and no one were looking at places like Northern Africa or the low latitudes. One of the important findings of the study, when we compared what we find in our sites with other fish assemblages from before the asteroid impact and much further in time after the asteroid impact, we find that those modern-like fishes or those modern-like assemblages came to exist in the tropical region first and then spread all over the place from the tropics. So if you are looking, for example, in North America or Europe, you wouldn't find this assemblage. That's our theory for now.
0: What was the moment that you realized what you were looking at and that it was extraordinary?
1: So in the field, we were finding lots and lots of fishes, but of course, most of them were like covered and needs to be bribed more to really know what they are. But one day we uncovered the armor of a sea of a of a, an earlier relative of a seahorse. That's something that we didn't expect to find in those deposits. That was like, wow, what is this? And I remember I was in the field and we took photograph of it, and we sent it to my current PhD advisor, Matt Friedman, here in the States, and we saw it. He was like, wow, this is something. This is a finding. You have to bring this specimen back to the States with you.
0: And beyond these discoveries, this site, how did it compare to others you'd been working on before?
1: It's far more diverse than any of them in terms of like specimen counts. So we have 500 specimen collected from the site to date. We have only worked on like 5 by 5 meters, you know. There's so much work to be done.
0: So where does its secrets, that petrified aquarium, where does it take you and your colleagues next?
1: So we have discovered 21 fish taxon. Each one of them needs to be studied in detail in the future. And we have to go back and collect more. So the study is more of

0: like introducing collectively what we have found so far, but each individual fossil in its own needs to be studied in detail within the fish group that it belongs to see what impacts it has and studying it within the group. Also, another important thing about this community, it derives from a horizon that dates also to a minor global warming event that happened to the Earth, where the Earth warmed by 2 to 3 degrees. So one of our aims is to study how the past global warming events affected the oceans. So this site had the earliest relatives of tuna, of seahorses, of jacks, of moonfishes. So we have the chance to understand and study how his earliest relatives responded to this global warming events and what we can learn from this to drive like future conservation events.
1: Sana, I'm so glad we could speak. Thank you for this.
0: Yeah, sure. Thank you.
2: Sana El-Sayed is a PhD student in the Department of Earth and Environmental Sciences at the University of Michigan and the lead author of a study on fossilized fish in Egypt. We reached her in Ann Arbor.

0: Hard to say how this fits into the federal government's AI strategy, but today Manitoba Premier Wab Kanu announced that a data center proposed for his province is dead in the water. The facility would have taken over about 140 hectares of farmland in the rural municipality of Richaut, south of Winnipeg. It would have been powered by natural gas turbines. But the size of the project drew opposition from environmentalists and community groups. Here's what Premier Kanu said about the decision today for The Record.
1: I think we should be skeptical about the hyperscale data centers that are being pitched in a lot of jurisdictions, just from an economic perspective. Now, when we go back to when we had Jim Balsillie and the Prosperity and Innovation Report, there's a lot of good points in that report about us having control over our own data. As a provincial government, one big example that everyone thinks about is our health information. We want that to be secure. We want your health data to be protected here in Manitoba. So that does mean that we need to have compute, as they call it these days. We've done a survey inside government, and if you total up all the compute that we use for your health data, for the maps, and for the, on the Churchill project, and all the cool stuff that we do across government, it's like 1.5 megawatts worth of compute that we'd use in a given year. So we're talking like few orders of magnitude smaller than what Zuckerberg and Elon and all these guys are talking about, right? So again, the idea of a hyperscale data center, no. AI generally? Yeah. Sovereign compute, independence, and freedom from big American tech companies when it comes to your private information? Yes. But what that will look like is at a much different scale than this project that was proposed in Île-de-Chêne. I reject the idea that we have to be slaves to surveillance capitalism in order to participate in the modern economy. And so the message to any company out there should be, if you want to have a thoughtful, human-centered approach to technology, come to Manitoba, because that's what we're interested in. The very limited economic benefits for this project do not outweigh the serious environmental concerns and the unique rural way of life that people in the region enjoy. And when you look at the overall AI bubble, I'll call it for now, I don't think putting our public resources on a bet on that industry right now is a smart move.
0: For The Record, Manitoba Premier Wab Kanu speaking to reporters in Winnipeg today.

0: At the Royal BC Museum in Victoria, restoration work is underway to fix parts of a decades-old totem. Since 1953, the totem stood in Thunderbird Park on the grounds of the museum. It was carved from a single cedar tree by Richard Hunt of the Kwakwaka'wakw Nation. Earlier this week, the totem was lowered so Mr. Hunt could fix the paint and deepen the grooves that will hold six new wooden sunrays he's making so they don't fall out. The CBC's Emily Gilpin visited the site to hear from both the master carver and the museum's repatriation and community liaison, Crystal Hunt.
1: We were made aware a few years ago that there were some unsafe appendages, so we had some inspections happening. And Richard Hunt repaired the appendages on the sunrays. He's carved them quite a long time ago, but we weren't able to get them on until the ground dried and we can get the pole down.
2: And how often does something like this happen where one of these poles in this park needs some repairs and you're able to have the original carver or other carvers connected to it come and do this kind of work?
1: We're trying to continue the maintaining of the poles and then consultation with also community and artists and anyone connected to the poles. Sometimes the pole is actually Haida style, so we connect with Haida folks if it's Haida style, even though it was carved by a Kwakwaka'wakw carver. So we respect the community as well as the artists. So probably we'll be doing this annually, like the maintenance and care of the poles.
3: My name's Richard Hunt, and I'm just repairing a pole I did when I was 28, I think, 1979. And so it just needed to be fed these slots where the sun's rays are going to go deepened, so I'm deepening them.
2: Who taught you to carve?
3: Well, my family came to Victoria when I was two. I'm 75 now, and we came to Mungo Martin, had Thunderbird Park built, and he was working here. He was getting old, so my dad came to work with him. And when Mungo passed away, my dad took over as the chief carver. And then when I graduated from school, I tried to be a struggling artist for 3 or 4 years and came to the museum and asked them for a job, and they gave it to me. So I was my dad's assistant. And as soon as I became his assistant, he quit.
2: How old is this tree, and how big is this pole?
3: Well, the tree's got to be a couple hundred years old, but it's 27 feet. Yeah, it's the first pole I did on my own. My dad wanted to help, but I kept telling him, no, I don't want you to help me. And he didn't know that my uncle was telling me. My uncle Tommy was telling me what to put on here and what to do. And he was sitting at the bench before I even get to work and start telling me, you got to do this, you got to do that. And I said, I only got two hands. Like, I can't do all of these things at once.
0: The CBC's Emily Gilpin speaking to master carver Richard Hunt of the Kwakwaka'wakw Nation and Crystal Hunt from the Royal BC Museum.

0: The scientific journal Microbiome isn't my go-to for recipes, and now I know why. Yesterday, the journal published an article about the tiny living things that they've found on Ötzi, the 5,300-year-old mummy who has been studied nonstop since he was found decades ago by hikers in the Italian Alps. Those studies have told us many things about Ötzi. He had tattoos and Turkish ancestors, and he seems to have died in a bloody bow and arrow fight. But until Mohamed Sarhan came along, scientists had never made bread from the ancient organisms found living in and on Ötzi's remains. Mr. Sarhan is the lead author of that study in Microbiome. He's a researcher at the Institute for Mummy Studies at URAC, a nonprofit research organization in Bolzano, Italy, which is where we reached him.
1: Mohamed, what possesses, what inspires a team of scientists to make some bread using yeast they pulled from a mummy?
2: Okay, so the project started actually with the motivation of studying the conservation of the mummy. Mm-hmm. So there is this idea to move the mummy now to a new museum, to a new building. And currently the mummy is preserved at -6, and we wanted to make sure that the current conservation conditions are the best for the mummy.

0: So in this case, we did a general microbiological survey, and what we didn't expect actually to find something that's still living, but also can grow at this very cold condition. So when we initially isolated these yeast are not regular yeast. They are not Saccharomyces cerevisiae like the yeast that we are used to, the ones that we use to bake bread or to make beer. So we didn't think of having, or we didn't have this idea to make any food product out of it. But whenever we talked to other colleagues who are not microbiologists, we had to say, okay, this is yeast. And they immediately said, okay, if it's a yeast, so can we use it for bread? Can we bake bread? Can you use it for something, you know, edible or something like this? And as microbiologists, we said, okay, maybe not, but why not? Let's try it. Let's give it a try.
1: You were game. People love their carbs, and you're right. You can't say yeast and people not think of bread, or could they make them? But it also is, people might think it's a little bit gross to take that step of extracting this yeast and actually making bread with it. What happened when you tried to do that?
0: Yes, yeah, this is very controversial, actually, because some people say, no, I would never try something like this. Other people would say, now, please send me a little bit of copy of this starter so we can try it at home.
1: Everyone wants a starter. Oh, my goodness.
0: Yes.
1: And so when you made it, how did it turn out?
0: Actually, this was interesting because initially we prepared it like we prepare normal starter for sourdough. And we started by adding the flour, adding the water, adding the yeast, but nothing happened. Then we left the dough in the fridge at 4 degrees for like 2 weeks, and nothing happened. But we said, okay, we can understand this because the yeast needs to get adapt to this flour conditions, because usually they were coming from the mummy, so they are used to the mummy environment, not the flour environment. Then we said, okay, let's do another round of refreshment using aseptic condition, making sure everything is controlled. And we did it again and again and again. After 3 months of refreshing the starter, it started to show up some bubbles of carbon dioxide. And there we said, okay, wow, so it's working. Let's do it again. Then we kept refreshing again and again until we get a very active starter, similar to the modern ones, the one we prepare at home. So it was very active. At the end, we managed to get the double the size of the dough in 11 hours, which was already a big success.
1: Oh, and did you eat it?
0: Yes, I tested. Yes.
1: Well, did you bake it like normal bread in a, you know?
0: Yeah, I tried to bake it like normal bread, but honestly, it was the first time for me to make a sourdough. So I was not really.
1: There's a lot of firsts happening. Yeah.
0: Yes, exactly. But now we are in contact with some colleagues from the food microbiology department who are really expert in this, and they are optimizing all the process there.
1: Okay. Well, the first batch that you managed to make, what did it taste like?
0: It was a bit sweeter than usual, so than a normal sourdough. The flavor itself was comparable, or the aroma itself was comparable, but you can feel like a sweetie aftertaste somehow.
1: Did you feel transported to 5,300 years ago?
0: No, this, I can't comment on this, no.
1: Understood. How, well, you talked about the other team, the food microbiologists you're working with. Are you planning to make other things with what you've been able to extract?
0: Yes, this is the idea now, because after discussing this with them, they can see already a big advantage of using a yeast that's adapted to cold environment to be used for bread fermentation, especially for sourdough, because they use also lactic acid bacteria, which needs a different temperature from a standard yeast. And there they can see the advantage of having the lactic acid bacteria growing with this cold adapted yeast to have a good flavor. So we are starting now a new project to optimize the process of production.
1: Are there any concerns from them about using yeast extracted from Ötzi?
0: Like health concern, this is no, because during this project we will characterize the safety of the yeast. There is something like standard panel of tests that we have to do to make sure that it's safe for human consumption. But in general, no, because you can really use any yeast from any environment to do such a thing. So in general, no. But we will have to do all the safety tests, especially that those yeasts are not standard yeast, so they were never used before for food products.
1: So finding all of this out within Ötzi, how have all of these discoveries changed the way you look at him?
0: Actually, one thing, for example, like discovering that there is still something living inside Ötzi, we also assembled

0: old genome. So we found new bacterial genomes that are coming really from his gut. So they were part of his gut microbiome. And by checking their genes, we understand that they also have the capacity to make spores and they can survive for thousands of years. And now we also try now to being motivated by this yeast to culture them or to grow them in the lab. It's a very tedious process and it will take very long time, but I think we will have a chance there. And in this case, we know that these bacteria are very rare nowadays, so they are not common in the gut of the industrialized people or modern people. So I think we'd have a chance to have something in the future like it's probiotic, something like this. Mm-hmm. Because nowadays to find these microbes in the gut, you have to go to non-industrialized populations, indigenous people in Africa or in South America, where they keep very traditional lifestyle to find these microbes. And if we can get this from that would be really big.
1: Mohammed, I'm very glad we could speak. Thank you.
0: Thanks a lot.
2: Mohammed Sarhan is a researcher at the Institute for Mummy Studies at the nonprofit research organization URAC. We reached him in Bolzano, Italy. And that story had us looking up, not metaphorically. Bread made from caveman gut yeast is objectively horrifying and certainly no reason to feel hopeful for the future. But up to the stars, where in 2022, biological matter left the Earth's lower orbit for the first time in half a century. That biological matter included yeast cultures, and it was sent there by University of British Columbia professor Corey Nislow. A few months later, when the yeast was back on Earth, he told Neil what he planned to do with it.
3: It was really the culmination of almost 6 years. Mm-hmm. And, you know, sometimes I'm cavalier and I just, you know, after our flights got canceled during the snowstorm we had out here, I rebooked and I'm flying to Orlando and then driving to Cape Canaveral. And then all of a sudden it hit me that, oh boy, I'm picking up the samples that just went 2 million kilometers, and more excited, I get to bring them back to the lab, and we're going to be working on these samples probably for the next 5 years.
1: You're spending a lot of time with these particular samples, but I can feel your exuberance. Were you holding your breath until they landed safely?
3: My go-to superstition is when something eventful is going to happen, I make sure I'm out on a run. And on December 11th, when I knew the splashdown was going to occur, I was running, but I always carry my phone with me, and I got a congratulatory text, and I knew everything was okay. And that was a big deal.
1: What kind of applications in the real world can you imagine that this information, this kind of knowledge, having?
3: Absolutely. So there's two buckets I would put that applications into. The first is applications here on Earth. The kind of radiation that these cells are experiencing is not dissimilar to the kinds of radiation that patients, cancer patients, experience when they go in for radiation therapy. And, you know, radiation therapy is kind of this double-edged sword in that you're exposing patients to it to kill cancer cells, but leave non-cancer cells unharmed. So by working with a simple organism like yeast, we're now looking to take those mutants that we've identified as sensitive to radiation, and then asking what countermeasures can we employ to improve their fitness or reduce their sensitivity. And that could or will inform how we deal with patients undergoing radiation treatment.
1: The other bucket?
3: We're sending people to crew members to the moon within the next 2 years. And by 2030, I know NASA has plans for permanent settlements on the moon. When crew members are there, they're going to be exposed to the same kinds of long-term chronic radiation exposure that our yeast were. And so we're going to need to figure out ways to lessen the damage.
1: University students also are known, I don't think

If you've ever visited Milan, you may have encountered the Rampant Bull, a 19th century floor mosaic imbued with the power to bring prosperity. All you have to do is find a particular spot on the rearing animal, plant your right heel on it, and spin three times. A particular testicular spot, that is, the bull's eye is the bull's testes. Whether or not the legend of the Rampant Bull is bull, the execution of the ritual is rampant. So much so that a small crater developed where the animal's most tender of parts should have been. Enter the city government, which brought in an expert, who, one assumed, would expertly replace and repair the damaged tiles to restore the bull to its former glory. And this past weekend, a city councilor announced that the restoration was complete. But that announcement baffled those who went to see it and found its much-vaunted family jewels appeared to have been stolen. Online commentators mocked and criticized the city for not only fixing the mosaic, but seemingly also fixing the bull. The city, however, insists that the bull's testicles have not disappeared forever and assures everyone that the restoration is not actually complete. The historic genitalia will be back in full, and they will withstand the testes of time. Here are Brendan Canning and Amy Milan with Antique Bull.

0: Antique Bull by Brendan Canning featuring Amy Mulan. And that will take us to the end of As It Happens for this Thursday, June 4th.
1: As It Happens, we'll be back again for you tomorrow. I'm Neil Kirksall. Enjoy your evening.
0: And I'm Chris Howden. Good night.

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1: I was calling to see if there's a way I can cancel a wish.
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4: From CBC News, The World This Hour, I'm Kaz Boivin. Prime Minister Mark Carney has unveiled his government's long-awaited strategy on artificial intelligence. He's pledging $2 billion toward optimizing AI's benefit to Canada. Marina von Stackelberg has the details.
5: I use AI, as many do. It's very powerful.
6: Prime Minister Mark Carney says Canada's new plan to deal with artificial intelligence will ensure the technology is built with safety, reliability, and sovereignty in mind.
5: The question isn't whether AI will transform our lives. It will. The question is